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1: 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I am Doug Batchelor.
2: My name is Jean Ross, and Pastor Doug, as always, before we take the calls, let's start with prayer. Dear Father in heaven, we thank you for the opportunity once again to be able to open your Word and study together. We want to ask your blessing upon this program. Be with the people who are listening, wherever they might be, and guide us, Lord, as we open up the Scriptures here in the studio. Lead us to a clear understanding of the Word of the Bible. In Jesus' name, amen.
1: Amen.
2: Well, Pastor Doug, that's an incredible fact that you opened the program with. Talk about bad luck here. I mean, just to be bitten by a snake would be, well, that doesn't usually happen. That would be bad luck. To be bitten by a bear, well, that's pretty serious. And then to be bitten by a shark, you wonder what next. Poor guy
1: exactly.
2: Must walk around looking for lightning. I don't know, but that would be three things that were very unexpected.
1: Well, any one of them, most people never experience.
2: Sure.
1: But to experience all three, I mean, so many people are afraid of sharks and afraid of snakes and maybe even afraid of bears. But the paper, when they talked to McWilliams, he said, I don't know if I'm either really lucky or unlucky. He's thinking really lucky because he survived all three without serious, I mean, he had stitches, but without serious injury. But I wouldn't want to test my luck by those things. I've got a friend who actually, they say you can't be struck by lightning twice. Well, he was, and he's lucky he lived through it. But whenever we say lucky, if you're a Christian, it's really a figure of speech because we believe that there's a God who rules in all the affairs of men, and luck, per se, is not what happens. Now, that doesn't mean that every time something happens, it's always God's will. A plane may go down and somebody will recklessly say, well, I guess everybody on that plane was displeasing God somehow, and that's not true. You know, sometimes the good perish with the wicked. We learn that from the book of Job. There's a passage where it says in Ecclesiastes 9, verse 11, I returned and I saw that under the sun the race does not go to the swift, nor the battle to the strong, nor the bread to the wise, nor riches to men of understanding, nor favor to men of skill. And what he's saying is these things don't always happen that way, but he adds, time and chance happens to them all. Sometimes, you know, people are being affected by circumstances, but God overrules in those things. Now, as far as being unlucky, the Bible says that if the children of Israel turned away from him, that certain curses would follow them. Amos paints a very similar picture to what Dylan went through. It said, it will be as though a man fled from a lion and a bear met him, or as though he went into a house and leaned his hand on the wall and a serpent bit him. And so you run from the lion and you run into a bear, and then you turn, you run into the house, slam the door and lean against the wall, huffing and puffing, and a snake bites you. And it's like they say, you can run, but you can't hide. So, I don't believe in luck. I think that there is a God who is all-powerful, and he may allow certain things. And sometimes people are, you know, caught up in times and circumstances of war, and God can work everything together for good. So we do believe in the providential power of God. But more importantly, God has a plan and a will for everybody's life. And the main thing is you want to know, what is that will? We have a special offer we'd like to make available. It's free. Maybe you've wondered, how can I know God's will for my life? We have a book that's got about 12 steps with biblical guidelines so you can help it'll help you understand what is the will of God for your life.
2: The book is called Determining God, and we'll be happy to send this to anybody who calls and asks. Again, the book's called Determining the Will of God. The number to call is 800-835-6747. You can ask for the book called Determining the Will of God. We'll be happy to send that to anybody who calls and asks. And if you have a Bible question, our phone line here to the studio is 800-463-7297.

0: 7. The number once again is 800-463-7297. If you have a Bible question, this is a good time to pick up your phone and give us a call. We have some lines that are still open. One more time, 800-463-7297. Well, Pastor Doug, I think we're ready for our first caller today. We have Kathleen listening in Arizona. Kathleen, welcome to the program.
1: Hi, thank you, Pastor Ron, Pastor Doug. Nice to see you.
2: Thank you
1: for taking my call. I'm calling about Revelation 16:11. It's my understanding that this is during one of the seven last plagues that is poured out. And I understand that once the seven last plagues are poured out, that you can't repent then, that probation is already closed. Why then in 16:11 does it say that, say, if they did, it says they did not repent of their deeds? Does
2: well,
1: it blaspheme the God of heaven and, you know?
2: Right. And Pastor Ross may weigh in on all this also, but it's my understanding that, yes, probation has closed. It's basically saying that in spite of the plagues, it's confirming they are beyond redeemable qualities. They don't repent. They show no remorse for their wickedness. And so it's basically justifying that these plagues are falling on them.
0: Yeah, you know, when you look at the six or seven last plagues, it helps to reveal the true nature of each person. On the one hand, you have the righteous. When these plagues have been falling upon the earth, they have been predicted, but they look into God for deliverance, and they're trusting in Him. Whereas the wicked, their response is quite different. They're rebelling against God, even though they know the plagues are coming because of their sins. Their hearts are hard, and I think that's what's been emphasized in verse 11, that despite all of this, they're blaspheming God, and they refuse to acknowledge that, you know, their sin.
2: Yeah, even the Pharaoh of Egypt, when the plagues fell on ancient Egypt, he showed some temporary remorse. The wicked in the last days are not even showing temporary remorse. So, well, we appreciate your question. I'm trying to think if we have something that deals with the plagues in Revelation. We do have the book that talks about anything but secret, speaking of the second coming.
0: That's right. That would be a good book. If you want to learn more about the second coming and events connected with the second coming, the number to call is 800-835-6747. You can ask for the book called Anything But Secret. We'll be happy to send that out. Again, 800-835-6747. And the book, Anything But Secret. Our next caller that we have is, let's see, we have Melina. And Melina is listening. Where are you listening from, Melina?
3: It's Melanie, and I'm listening from the Mojave.
0: All right. Well, welcome.
3: Hi. My question was about, I think it's in Corinthians, 1 Corinthians, where the Bible talks about a spouse's faith justifying their spouse.
2: Yeah, 1 Corinthians chapter 7.
3: Because I didn't think anyone's belief could justify someone else's salvation. What is that about?
2: Yeah, well, you're right. Nobody can save someone else, but the Bible does say, and I think it's 1 Peter chapter 3, that a believing wife can have a converting influence on her unbelieving husband. And when you have a believer in a family that is praying for their children and their spouse that may not be believers, there's a sanctifying influence where God protects and provides because of the prayers of the believer. It's like when Lot was in Sodom and he was going to be destroyed, Abraham interceded with God for Lot. And God blessed and protected Lot because of the prayers and intercession of Abraham. So whenever you've got a believer that stays in the marriage with an unbeliever, there's a sanctifying influence while they're alive. It doesn't mean they save them. It just means God's more likely to answer their prayers and protect and bless.
3: All right. Thank you.
2: All right. Great question. Yeah, and that, by the way, is 1 Corinthians chapter 7, and there's several verses that talks about that, maybe verse 10 on. Appreciate your call, Melanie.
0: Next caller that we have is Dan, listening from New York. Dan, you're on Bible Answers Live.
4: Thank you. I know Martin Luther translated the Bible into German. Did he also translate the Old Testament and the Psalms into German?
2: I believe he did. First thing he did was the New Testament. And then he began to work on the Old Testament. I know he was working on it. I'm imagining he did complete it. I don't know. I'm pretty sure the whole Bible was translated by Luther, including Psalms. And he may have even done...
4: Now, that's the curious thing to me. Where could he possibly have learned Hebrew?
2: Oh, well, when Martin Luther went to the university, he learned Greek and Hebrew. He was very astute in languages, yeah. Before he ever protested against the beliefs of Catholicism, he had earned his doctorate, and among the things he studied was languages.
4: Oh, I didn't know that.
2: Yeah, so he was a pretty good theologian with Greek and Hebrew and Latin. I think he spoke. Matter of fact, when he gave his defense at Wittenberg, he gave it in German, and then he gave it again a second time in Latin. So he was a pretty good linguist.
0: I just looked it up here online. It says the New Testament was translated by Luther in 1522, and then in 1534, he translated the Old Testament and the New Testament.
2: And so including Psalms, yeah.
0: Yep.
4: Very, very interesting.
2: It's on the internet. It must be true. No, I've read that several times in history books.
4: No, but, you know, Luther was, unfortunately, an anti-Semite. I don't know if you know that.
2: Yeah, I do know that. He said some, and, you know, it's very troubling because he says so many wonderful things about Christ and Christianity. And then you read some of the things he said about the Jews.
4: That has always puzzled me.
2: Yeah, you know, it just...
4: Some of it is really vicious.
2: It is, you're right. And some people have wondered if later in his life when he wrote those things, they're wondering if there was some form of dementia that was affecting him because it seems so out of character for the earlier work in his life. But I know exactly what you're saying. You read the beautiful things he says about the gospel and grace and love and forgiveness and... And then you read some of his letters about the Jews in particular. It's kind of shocking. But, hey, we appreciate your question. And we do have a book on the Bible. It talks about the ultimate resource. We'll send you a free copy.
0: The number to call is 800-835-6747. And you can ask for the book called The Ultimate Resource, all about the Bible and the different translations. Again, that number is 800-835-6747. Next caller that we have is Alexandra, listening from Chicago. Alexandra, welcome to the program.
5: Hi, thank you.
2: Thank you for calling.
5: So my question is kind of personal. When I was around, I guess I'll just say me, 18, I feel like I was saved and my life became different and wonderful. And I was so full of joy and happiness. And years later down the line, I feel like it's almost like that was stripped away from me. And I feel like, now I question, was I ever saved? And I remember Ellen White, one of her books, stated that you should never question whether you were saved or not, because you should believe in with everything you have that you were saved indeed.
2: So you're wondering how to get that feeling back again? I'm sorry, go ahead.
5: My question is, can God sometimes take that away and put you through some kind of a test?
2: Well, the answer to that is yes. It's not that he's taking away your joy, but sometimes God will test our faith. And, you know, there are times when the Lord is speaking loudly and we sense his presence and his joy. There are times when trials come, and even Jesus, who was perfect, went through a trial where it seemed his Father was separated from him. Well, his Father was separated from him for our sake. So we all, but don't question, you know, if you have taken up God's promise, if he says, you know, if you come to me, I am faithful and just to cleanse you from all your sins. I will forgive your sins when you repent of them. You may not feel anything, but you must believe it. And he says, I will never leave you or forsake you. And all that come to me, I will in no wise cast out. Sometimes you can find a renewal in that joy. Pastor Ross and I were talking to one of the members of our church this week, and he's probably nearly 80 years old, and he said he's just been praying for the joy he felt when he first accepted Christ, and the Lord gave it back to him. And he looked like it, too. He was just beaming. And so, you know, sometimes it's seeking after the Lord and rediscovering that first love. That's what Jesus said in Revelation chapter 2.
5: Thank you so much.
2: Yeah, absolutely. And, you know, there is a good book that talks about that. It's called Justification Assurance. And we'll send you a free copy of my book on justification and assurance if you just call the resource line.
0: Number to call is 800-835-6747. Answer the book called Assurance, Justification Made Simple, I think is what
2: the title is. That's right. You know it better than me, and I wrote it.
0: And the number again is 800-835-6747. And ask for the book on salvation called Assurance, Justification Made Simple. Next caller that we have is Dave, listening from Wisconsin. Dave, welcome to the program.
6: Greetings.
2: Greetings. Thank you for calling.
6: My question is, I know you shouldn't base your theology on any one text, and this only appears once in Scripture, but 1 Corinthians 15:29 talks about baptism for the dead or of the dead.
2: Okay. Are you wondering if it means that we should be baptized on behalf of the dead?
6: Well, I know some different theologies. I am trying to sort things out.
2: Yeah. Now, what verse were you saying? 1 Corinthians 15?
6: 29.
2: I thought you said 59. I was wondering about that. This is one of those cases where putting the punctuation in the wrong place gives it an entirely different meaning. The way this verse ought to read, now keep in mind, I believe the Bible is inspired, but all the punctuation was added by English translators. Whenever you go from one language to another, there is no punctuation in the original Greek. So the King James translators and others have had to say, well, where do we put the commas here? Because it changes the meaning of everything. So let me read the verse the way it appears, and then I'll tell you the way that some scholars have moved the commas to make more sense out of it. It says, otherwise, what will they do who are baptized for the dead if the dead do not rise at all? Why then are they baptized for the dead? And why do we stand in jeopardy every hour? Okay, now this is the way I believe it should be translated. Otherwise, what will they do who are baptized, comma, for the dead, comma, if the dead rise not at all, comma, why then are they baptized, comma, for the dead, question mark? He's not saying being baptized for the dead. He's saying those who are baptized, if the dead don't rise, why be baptized? Are you doing it for the dead? He's asking rhetorically. Do you see what I'm saying? So the whole discussion in 1 Corinthians 15 is they're doubting the resurrection. Paul is saying, what will they do who are baptized? Well, what good is it to be baptized? Comma. For the dead, if the dead rise not at all, comma, why then are they baptized? For the dead? So he's saying, if you're just going to get baptized and die, what good is baptism? You don't have eternal life. There's no resurrection. He's not suggesting people get baptized for the dead. Because, first of all, then you look at the other verses. The Bible says it's appointed unto man once to die, and after this, the judgment. When a person's dead, the living cannot then pray them into heaven. You can't burn candles. You can't pay money. The Bible says the righteousness of the righteous will be on him. And I forget the verse. Is that Ezekiel 18, Pastor Ross? The wickedness of the wicked will be upon him. A man will save neither son nor daughter. Every man is delivered by his own righteousness and their own faith in Christ. So the idea that the living somehow are going to intercede and change the destiny of the dead flies in the face of everything else in the Bible.
6: Okay, thank you very much.
2: So, okay, and hopefully that helps. You know, I had to write a little. It's too short for a book, but I ought to write something more on that because it's a great question.
0: Mm-hmm. The verse you're referring to is 2 Chronicles chapter 6, verse 23. It talks about each person being justified by their own faith.
2: Thank you very much.
0: Next caller that we have is another caller listening in Wisconsin. We have Ken, who is listening. Ken, welcome to the program.
7: Hi, good evening, Pastor Watt.
2: Evening.
7: Yes, I have a question on 1 Corinthians chapter 9. Verses 19 through 23. What does that mean? Like, Paul, what is he saying? Like, I have a lot of things that I'm kind of wondering.
2: All right, let me read it. Verse 19 through roughly 23, okay? He says, for though I am free from all men, I've made myself a servant to all, that I might win the more. And to the Jews I became as a Jew, that I might win the Jews. And to those who are under the law as under the law, that I might win those who are under the law. To those who are without law as without law, but not being without law towards God, but under the law towards Christ, that I might win those who are without law. To the weak I became weak, that I might win the weak. I have become all things to all men, that I might by all means save some. And now this I do for the gospel's sake, that I might be a partaker of it. Paul is basically saying, I relate to people as much as possible to reach them without sacrificing principle. And then he gives an example. For the Jews who are still under the ceremonial laws, Paul said, I went to Jerusalem. You can read in the book of Acts. I shaved my head. I took a vow. I went to the temple. I went through one of the ceremonial laws to try to relate to the Jews so I could reach the Jews. Because if they think that I had cast off the laws of Moses, it's harder to reach them. So he said, for their sake, I did that to reach them. Then when he was with the Gentiles, he said, I was as one without the law, meaning without the ceremonial law. that I might reach those who are without the law, being the Gentiles. He clearly specifies halfway through verse 20, not being without law towards God. I mean, he says, I'm not breaking the moral law, but he said, you know, the ceremonial laws, he would try and reach those. He didn't practice circumcision. He didn't believe in keeping the feast days. And the Jews said you weren't supposed to eat with a Jew, with a Gentile. And Paul said, well, I disregarded all those laws that I might reach the Gentiles. So Paul is saying, as far as possible, be respectful of people's customs, relate to people as much as you can without violating a principle so you can reach them.
7: And also on the 1 Corinthians 8, chapter 9, what is he saying again? Like, beware lest somehow this liberty of yours become a stumbling block to those who are weak.
2: Yeah, Paul is saying, and he also says in Romans 14, he said, don't do anything that's going to make your brother stumble. And basically what Paul is saying is, let me give you the background. There was a dispute in the early church, and you can read about it. I forget where it is in Corinthians, where he says, eat whatever sold in the market, not asking questions for conscience sake. Many of the very zealous religious Jews would not even eat meat. Clean meats, we're talking about. They wouldn't even eat clean meat that was bought in a Gentile marketplace for fear that it had been offered to a pagan god before they butchered it. You get that verse?
0: Yeah, 1 Corinthians 10:25.
2: Want to read it real quick?
0: It says, eat whatever is sold in the meat market, asking no questions for conscience sake.
2: Now, the question you weren't supposed to ask was, you're not supposed to say, I don't care whether this is a pig or a goat or a lamb. The question you weren't supposed to ask was, is this offered to a pagan god? So some people have a very sensitive conscience. And Paul is saying, look, you know, you don't want to go, if you're with a Jew who is very sensitive about buying meat in the marketplace, a Gentile marketplace, because it could have been sacrificed to a pagan god, don't do it in front of them because it's going to bother them. But you are free. You realize the idol is nothing. And that's, I'm quoting Paul. It can't do anything. They have no power over it. It doesn't change the essence of what you're buying. And he said, it doesn't bother me. But he said, if it bothers someone else, I won't do anything like that in front of my brother. It'll make him stumble. So that's the freedom that Paul is talking about. He says, don't let your liberty, knowing that the idols aren't anything and that you have liberty to buy this food in the marketplace, that, you know, the pagans may be offering it to their gods. An example is, let me give you a modern example. I like Chinese food. I like Thai food. Frequently, I'll go to a Chinese or a Thai restaurant. They got a little statue of Buddha there with incense burning. Now, they may be Buddhists. I don't feel guilty eating there because there's a statue of Buddha in the restaurant. It doesn't bother me. I don't worship Buddha. I pray that God will bless my food, and I pray to Jesus before I eat. I maybe have gone to the restaurant with somebody who said, oh, we can't eat here. Look, the idol. I'll say, okay, let's go somewhere else. For their sake, their conscience is sensitive, I'll do something different. That's the kind of thing Paul is talking about. So hopefully that makes sense. Hey, you know, we're gonna bump into a break here in just a moment. Did that help a little bit?
7: Yes.
2: All right, thank you.
0: You know, we do have a book called Why the Old Covenant Failed, and I think it'll deal with this idea, especially something Paul's dealing with here in Corinthians. To receive the book, all you'll have to do is call our resource phone line. That's 800-835-6747. You can ask for the book called Why the Old Covenant Failed. Our next caller that we have is Dennis, listening in Vacaville. Dennis, welcome to the program.
8: Yes. I know in Daniel, 70 weeks are determined upon thy people. And then, of course, after the crucifixion, the Romans scattered the Jews. Is there a prophecy of that comes later in time of the Jews coming back, like after the Holocaust with Hitler? Is there a prophecy of them coming back in 1948 or any other time like that, or is there no prophecy for that?
2: Well, I'll tell you what, you can hear the music. 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

0: throughout recorded history. 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
1: 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And we started before the break with a question about were there some prophecies in the Bible, talking to Dennis, there are some prophecies in the Bible that specified that the Jews might come back after they were conquered and scattered by the Romans. Is that right, Dennis?
2: That's my main question, yeah. Is there anything that would correlate to 1948 and the passion that I guess England and the U.S. had for allowing the Jews, because of Hitler's Holocaust, to allow them sort of to crowd back into Palestine? And I'm wondering, is there a prophecy for that?
1: Yeah, well, I'll tell you what, there is a prophecy that says in Luke chapter 21, verse 24, speaking of the fall of Jerusalem, it said, "Oh, Jerusalem will be trodden down by the Gentiles until the times of the Gentiles are fulfilled." And so anyone who's a Gentile is technically, or anyone who is not a Jew is a Gentile. And you cannot deny how remarkable it was that three times throughout history, the Jewish nation has been displaced from their property. Once in the days of Jacob when they went down to Egypt, then they were carried away by the Babylonians and they came back. And then for 1900 years after the Roman dispersion, they got their land back. And less than a week ago, Pastor Ross and I were in the Holy Land, which is why we sound fuzzy right now. We feel like we've been up all night with our wives and just had an amazing tour there and did some speaking, ran into people, a number of people who watched the Amazing Facts programs, met one lady who was baptized in the Middle East in Israel from listening to our programs. So it was just a very enriching time. And the Bible comes alive when you go over there. You can just see what a miracle it is that here Israel is. They spend more on security than any other nation in the world because they're surrounded on all sides by nations that, maybe not currently, but at one time or another have been hostile. And yet they are continuing to grow and thrive and becoming an international center for technology and innovation. So it's just uncanny that after being displaced for 1,900 years, you would retain your culture, your language, your history, and then get your land back. That's just incredible. So some have looked at that prophecy, and then you mentioned the prophecy in Revelation.
3: Yeah, Revelation chapter 11 talks about not measuring the courtyard, for it is given to the Gentiles. They'll tread it underfoot for 42 months. In the Bible, the courtyard represents the earth, and some have connected that to the Jews being expelled from Jerusalem, from their land, but then finally being returning, being restored to the land. You know, Pastor Doug, you did mention something interesting about the Jewish people. We were over there visiting, and of course we saw some wonderful sights. But it's rather remarkable that you have a group of people that, like you said, were dispersed to the four corners of the earth. They were speaking other languages in the different places where they ended up. They were surrounded by totally different cultures, and yet they kept their language, their identity, their culture, and kind of came back. That doesn't typically happen when nations get conquered and dispersed.
1: No, they sort of get absorbed, and disappear. They evaporate. Thank you very much, Dennis. Oh, we have a book that you'll enjoy. It's called Spiritual Israel. We'll send you a free copy of that if you call in.
3: The number to call is 800-835-6747. You can ask for the book called Spiritual Israel. I'll be happy to send it to anyone who calls and asks. Abdul is listening from Minnesota. Abdul, welcome to the program.
4: Hello, how are you doing?
1: Good. Thank you for calling.
4: Thank you for taking this call. I had a moment. I wanted to ask a question from the pastor. I hope he could get some time and answer that, or put some light on the last few seconds before Lord gave up the spirit, and moments after, and also in light in what happened also in heaven. Just if the pastor could put some light in that.
1: So when Jesus was on the cross and he ultimately said, "It is finished, Father, into your hand I commend my spirit," you're wanting to know what was happening on earth and in heaven when that happened?
4: Yes, I certainly want to know that, because, I mean, I was a Muslim, I become Christian, but I do believe it, but I'd like to know from a biblical perspective and from to know what actually took place more in details, because so far I haven't found more.
1: All right. Let me share with you what I believe, and it might surprise you how simple it is. The Bible says Christ died for our sins. Mm-hmm. And I think there's another verse that says, as the scripture says, he died, 3 days later he rose. When Lazarus died, and this is John chapter 11, Jesus said, "Our friend Lazarus is asleep, and I go that I might wake him." Some people have believed when Jesus died, he didn't really die on the cross, that he kind of transmigrated to heaven, or he went to hell and preached to people and give them a second chance. And they've got a number of theories about what happened. But I'm of the group that believes that Jesus did take our penalty, and the penalty for sin is death, that he died, and during that time, he wasn't going anywhere. It's like saying, you know, where was Jesus when he was in the womb? You get the same kind of issue. When Mary conceived and Jesus was being carried around as an embryo and a baby inside Mary, you know, did he have all his divine mental properties? Did he come out uttering, when he was born, did he come out uttering profound truths? No, he was a baby. God, the Son, Jesus, laid aside his divinity. When he came to our earth, he did not take that up again until after his 3 days and three nights in the tomb. So he died like men die, and he rose Sunday morning. He doesn't say he was, nowhere in the Bible does it say he was gallivanting around heaven or hell doing other things while he was dead.
4: Okay. All right. Thank you so much for taking the call. I appreciate it. This is, it's simple.
1: Yeah, let me tell you what. Let us send you a free book. We've got a study guide, actually, that has all the scripture that you're looking for, and it's called Are the Dead Really Dead? And we'll send you a free copy.
3: The number to call is 800-835-6747. You can just ask for that study guide, simply called Are the Dead Really Dead? And we'll be happy to send that to you, Abdul, or anyone who calls and asks. Next caller that we have is Roger, listening in Colorado. Roger, welcome to the program.
5: Thank you for having me. Pastor Doug, I have an interesting question. Where did the 24 elders come from? I cannot find that in the Bible.
1: Well, that's a great question. We have to do a little bit of speculation. You read in the book of Job, chapter 1, where it says, there was a day when the sons of God came to present themselves before the Lord, and Satan came also. Some kind of a heavenly meeting. Satan comes ostensibly to represent the earth. And some theologians have said, well, perhaps the sons of God are the same 24 elders that are leaders or rulers of unfallen worlds. Some have thought that they were, you know, leaders of angels. Some have argued, the Bible says that when Jesus rose from the dead in Matthew chapter 28, that, or is it 27, many of the dead resurrected around Jerusalem. And some have said, well, maybe it's some of these patriarchs and kings and prophets that were raised with Jesus at his resurrection that are around his throne. The Bible doesn't say. I am inclined to think that those elders around the throne are the representatives of unfallen worlds or quadrants of the galaxy. There's some form of leadership. God uses the number 12 on earth as his leadership, 12 tribes, 12 apostles. He may use the same number in heaven to divide up his leadership. And we believe there are unfallen worlds that have not sinned. This is the only world that sinned and rebelled, according to the Bible. So that's one theory. And now I have a book that talks about that a little bit, and it's called Who Are the Sons of God? Because it talks about the sons of God in Job, talks about these sons of God in Genesis 6. And I'll send you a free copy of it. It's what we call a mini book, if you'd like a copy of that.
5: Yes, I would.
1: Okay.
3: The number to call is 800-835-6747. You can ask for the book on the 24 elders. The number again is 800-835-6747. We'll be happy to send that to anybody
1: who calls.
3: Well, it's
1: actually a book called Who Are the Sons of God?
3: Who Are the Sons of God?
1: That's right.
3: Talking a little bit about the 24 elders in there. Who Are the Sons of God is the name of the book that you need to ask for. Next caller that we have is Kessa, listening in Massachusetts. Kessa, welcome to the program.
6: Hi, how are you?
1: Hi, how are you?
6: Good, thank you.
1: And your question?
6: Yeah, thank you. My question was, I'm asking concerning the speaking in tongues. I was wondering, because, okay, I'm a Christian, but sometimes I'm defeated because maybe I don't speak in tongues, so I ask myself, does it mean I'm not a Christian or what?
1: Now, you go to a church, you see people speaking in tongues in your church?
6: Not even my church, but other churches.
1: Yeah. You know, this is one of the most misunderstood subjects. Let me just tell you, you want to be like Jesus, right?
6: Sorry?
1: A Christian is a follower of Christ. You want to be like Christ.
6: Yeah.
1: Okay. Where in the Bible do you see Jesus speaking in tongues?
6: I've never read about him speaking in tongues, actually.
1: Yeah, the it's a misunderstood subject. Jesus told the apostles, you will speak with other tongues in Mark chapter 16, because they were all Jews. They spoke Aramaic. He wanted to give them the ability to speak in a language they did not formally know or study. On the day of Pentecost, he poured out his spirit. He gave them the ability to speak in the languages of the visiting Jews. So Peter and the apostles and those in the upper room were given these tongues of fire because they were given the supernatural ability to speak in other languages. If right now I should start speaking in Portuguese, that would be a gift of the Spirit because I've never studied Portuguese. But if the Lord wanted to give me that gift to speak to Brazilians that are listening, that would be a gift of the tongues. So this is what the gift of tongues was for. There are three examples of tongues in the book of Acts. There's only three in the whole Bible. Acts chapter 2, Acts chapter 10, and Acts chapter 19. In all three examples, there are multiple language groups represented. The believers are given the ability to speak and understand in other languages. So, and that's what it's talking about in 1 Corinthians chapter 14. So I have a book I've written on that. I'll send you a free copy. And all you've got is called Understanding Tongues. All you've got to do is ask.
3: Number to call is 800-835-6747. Ask for the book called Understanding Tongues. We'll be happy to send that to anybody who calls and asks. We've got Scott, who is listening in California. Scott, welcome to the program.
7: Hey, how are you guys?
1: Great. Thank you for calling.
7: I'm calling. It's kind of a complicated discussion, but when you guys get up in the morning, do you put on the mind of Christ and the whole armor of God? And do you... as far as I'm divorced and I'm thinking of the sanctuary, it's kind of a two-part question. Do you guys do that, put on your armor and the mind of Christ and go through a regiment, kind of like a military instructor? Or is it not supposed to be so strict?
1: Well, I can't. That's a good question, and I can't speak for Pastor Ross, but I think in Ephesians 6, when Paul talks about putting on the armor, he's speaking in analogous language. He's not saying that we need to every morning, you know, kind of imaginary or even in our mind, don the armor. Yeah, I think he's talking about, let's make sure that we embrace the truth of Christ. It's the belt of truth and the breastplate of righteousness and the helmet of salvation. And I've written a book on that. I'll send you a copy. But personally, for me, when I pray in the morning, I want to pray for the Holy Spirit. If you have the Holy Spirit, it gives you the mind of Christ. So one of the simplest prayers I pray is that I can have the Spirit of God, the Spirit of Christ. If you've got the Spirit of Christ, that's the mind of Christ. And then I read His Word, which is the Word of Christ. And in reading His Word, one of the elements of the armor of God is, and even in the sanctuary, you've got that bread, you've got the light, Thy Word is a lamp unto my feet. The bread is, man doesn't live by bread alone, but by every word. So as you study the Word in the morning and you pray for God's Spirit and you commune with the Lord, you are doing those things in effect.
7: So do you have a spirit of contentment?
1: Not always.
7: No.
1: But I'm like anyone else. Sometimes I pray in the morning and I still feel grumpy, but I try and pray a little longer. But
7: I understand from reading that the spirit of contentment comes along with godliness. Godliness with contentment is great gain in 1 Timothy 6:6, I think it is.
1: Yeah, and that's true. You know, the more content we are with a simple Christian life, discontent often comes because you want something you don't have or you have expectations that a Christian shouldn't have. That usually leads to that.
3: You know, we also have to remember the Bible tells us that we need to walk by faith, not by sight. So there are times where we might feel close to the Lord and we'll have peace and contentment, but there are other times when we might not feel that way. Doesn't mean that God's attitude to us has changed. But to walk by faith means we claim the promises of His Word, irrespective of how we might feel. And I think that's putting on the armor of God. Mm-hmm. It's something we do by faith, claiming the promises of His Word, not looking to our own feelings, but trusting in His Word.
1: Hey, thank you very much. You know, we do have a book on the armor of God, and we'll be happy to send you a free copy of that.
3: Number to call is 800-835-6747. Just ask for the book called The Armor of God. And again, we'll be happy to send it to anyone who calls and asks. We've got Michael listening in Canada. Michael, welcome to the program.
8: Good day, Pastor Dozen and Pastor Ross. How are you guys tonight?
1: Very good. Thank you for calling. And your question?
8: My question is to do with adultery. My uncle, I won't name any names, but he told me that if you remarry and your ex-spouse isn't passed away, that you're committing adultery and that you're not going to go to heaven. Is that true or false?
1: Well, if you remarry without biblical grounds, the Bible tells us that that is a sin. But the idea that it is the unpardonable sin, the Bible does not teach, because if that was the case, then Abraham wouldn't make it because he divorced Hagar, and David would not make it because he married Bathsheba under very dubious circumstances. So the idea that it is a sin, there are things that are qualify as a sin. Marrying or divorcing without biblical grounds, Jesus speaks against. To say that you can't go to heaven then, that there's no repentance, so there's no hope, I think we got to be careful about saying things like that. It's, you know, if whenever you sin, any sin, you need to repent of that sin. Now, sometimes people divorce and remarry, and they don't have biblical grounds, and they have children, and then they get converted, they come to Christ, and they think, well, what do I do now, divorce my wife and abandon my present children? Well, no, as I heard one pastor say, you cannot unscramble scrambled eggs. So you just, you know, God meets us where we're at, and you've got to go from there. After David sinned with Bathsheba, he was punished for his sin, punished severely, but God never told him, now I want you to dump Bathsheba. He had already killed her husband. So she remained his wife for the rest of David's life.
8: Okay.
1: So hopefully that helps.
8: A book on that?
1: Yeah, we have a book. We'll give you, send you a free copy.
3: All you'll have to do is call the number I'll tell you in just a minute. 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The number to call is 800-867-47. I'm going to say it again, 800-835-6747. 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We'll be happy to send that to anyone who calls and asks. We've got Angela listening from Orlando. Angela, welcome to the program.
9: Hi, from Florida. First of all, I just wanted to say thank you. Thank you, guys. I got sick last year, very sick. I had to give up my job, and I listened to Amazing Facts, and I couldn't go to church, and that really saved me. And I wanted to thank you that, thank God that the blessing of Amazing Facts.
1: Well, praise the Lord. Thank you for that, and that's why we do it.
9: And my mom, she listens to Pastor Doug, and she wants to know, how do you, you read everything off of one paper, you open up the Bible, and she says, man, he remembers lots of stuff, and he's got it all in one piece of paper. I said, I don't know, Mom.
1: Well, in my, you know, when I preach, what I do is I put a piece of sticky double-sided tape on the inside vinyl, the very opening of the Bible, and because we're doing this on TV, it takes precious time to turn. I will print out on my page all the scriptures I'm going to read. And so I have notes, but a lot of what I do is extemporaneous, or I've kind of, you know, I know the stories, I know the I know where I'm going in my message.
9: Yeah.
1: So no, I don't have a photographic memory. I've got the scriptures written on that piece of paper.
9: Well, she thinks you got, she goes, he must be doing shorthand. And I said, well, maybe, Mom, I don't know.
1: Well, it is, it's not shorthand, but I sometimes will put a few verses and I know the rest of the verse in my head. So I just need a few references to help me remember.
9: Well, my question was, I was listening to Moody Radio, and I have a friend, she's listens to Moody Radio a lot, and I just listen to it once in a while. And the other day, they were talking about how Jesus is coming, before Jesus comes back again, he's going to come back as healing people, and he's going to come back saving people, that there's going to be lots of lives saved when he comes. And this was from Moody Radio, and I was like, I wanted to know, where did they get that from? Because I never heard of that before, and I was kind of like startled a little bit. I said, where's that from? And maybe you could enlighten me a little bit.
1: Yeah, my guess is, now Moody Radio has some, you know, wonderful programs, and they'll even just read the Bible on there sometimes, and they have, music is usually pretty good. But some of the teachers believe that Christ comes back after 7 years of tribulation, and the millennium is here on earth, and that he's going around then doing healing and things. We don't believe that. We believe that when Christ comes again, we are caught up to meet him in the air. He said, I go to prepare a place for you. When I come again, I'll take you to the places I prepared. So we believe that before the millennium, we are going up. We live and reign with him for 1,000 years in his kingdom. We do not believe that the righteous are reigning over the wicked for 1,000 years. We don't see that supported in the Bible. Who would want to do that? I mean, what righteous, saved person who has an eternal body wants to reign over a world full of wicked people that have mortal bodies? It just, it's a really strange picture. So at the end of the 1,000 years, we come down. The wicked are judged, destroyed, and God makes a new heaven, new earth. The new Jerusalem settles into the valley that God has prepared. Now, we have a study on the millennium that gives you that sequence, and we will send you a free copy if you ask.
3: The study guide is called A 1,000 Years of Peace, and just call and ask for that. The number is 800-835-6747. Ask for the study guide called A 1,000 Years of Peace. It's all about, well, Revelation chapter 20, that 1,000-year period. We'll be happy to send that to anyone who calls and asks. Our next call is Becky, listening from Michigan. Becky, welcome to the program.
10: Yeah, I recently been baptized last month.
1: Oh, you just got baptized?
10: Last month, I
1: Praise
10: did.
1: The Lord.
10: I have a question from the biblical standpoint. How do I overcome fear and stress?
1: How do you overcome stress?
10: And fear.
1: And fear. You know, I'm writing a book right now I was working on today called Worrying About Stuff, and it's talking about stress and fear, and I give about 50 different points in there. I probably can't cover them all right now. One thing is, don't watch the evening news, because it's often full of wars and things. Let me just give you a couple thoughts real quick, Becky. You agree that every life has problems, right?
10: Yes, they do.
1: If you only can be happy when there are no problems, you'll never be happy. So you need to learn to be happy in spite of there being problems in life.
10: Okay.
1: Which means what you do is you acknowledge that there are problems. You present those to the Lord and pray for wisdom.
10: Okay.
1: You do what you can humanly do to solve the problem. Sometimes you might even write them out and say, you know, here are the issues, here are the things that worry me. Spread it before the Lord and say, Lord, give me wisdom to solve these problems. If there are things I can't solve, help me to accept it. And give me peace. The Bible says, cast your cares upon the Lord because he cares for you. Jethro told Moses, when Moses was trying to carry all the burdens of Israel, he said, the thing you're doing is too much for you. It's going to crush you. And, you know, if you carry all those sorrows yourself, you can't do that. And so God wants you to have joy. You got to cast your cares upon him. Even Jesus, through his life, when he knew he was going to the cross, he could still tell the disciples, I'm giving you joy and peace that you can't comprehend. So if Jesus could be happy knowing what was in his future, then we can all be happy.
10: Yeah, I agree.
1: You got to cast it on the Lord. Do what you can to take care of your problems, then set them aside. Okay. Make an appointment every day and say, for this half an hour, I'm going to worry and try and troubleshoot. Pray that God will give you wisdom, and then leave that half an hour alone and go and move on with your life and enjoy yourself.
10: All right.
1: Keep an eye on Amazing Facts. When our book comes out called Worrying About Stuff, I think you'll find a blessing in it. Is that really what I think it is? Did we run out of time already?
3: Yeah, it is.
1: I wasn't paying attention to our engineer, but I know what that means. We got 10 seconds to say goodbye. How am I going to do that? 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
18: Out of the depths have I cried unto thee, O Lord. Lord, hear my voice. Let thine ears be attentive to the voice of my supplications. If thou, Lord, shouldest mark iniquities, O Lord, who shall stand? But there is forgiveness with thee, that thou mayest be feared. I wait for the Lord. My soul doth wait, and in his word do I hope. My soul waiteth for the Lord more than they that watch for the morning. I say, more than they that watch for the morning. Let Israel hope in the Lord, for with the Lord there is mercy, and with him is plenteous redemption. And he shall redeem Israel from all his iniquities.
19: Blessed are the poor in spirit, for theirs is the kingdom of heaven. Blessed are they that mourn, for they shall be comforted. Blessed are the meek, for they shall inherit the earth. Blessed are they which do hunger and thirst after righteousness, for they shall be filled. Blessed are the merciful, for they shall obtain mercy. Blessed are the pure in heart, for they shall see God. Blessed are the peacemakers, for they shall be called the children of God. Blessed are they which are persecuted for righteousness' sake, for theirs is the kingdom of heaven. Blessed are ye when men shall revile you and persecute you, and shall say all manner of evil against you falsely for my sake. Rejoice and be exceeding glad, for great is your reward in heaven.
20: Rejoice in the Lord always, and again I say, rejoice.
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22: Now a look at your evening weather on Bakersfield Christian Talk Radio. Sunny today with a high near 85 and lows around 61. Sunny tomorrow with a high of 95 and lows around 64. For your Thursday, sunny with a high near 98 and lows around 67. And for Friday, sunny with a high near 98 and lows around 66. That's your evening weather on Bakersfield Christian Talk Radio.
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24: From the Christian News Radio Network, I'm Jim Miller. In the West Bank, Israeli settler violence escalated again today. More than 100 settlers reportedly rampaged through a Palestinian town, blocking families from returning home despite military orders. International observers say the attacks are increasing in frequency. Special Counsel Jack Smith defended his investigation into President Trump during a heated Senate hearing today, pushing back against GOP accusations and saying he, quote, will not be silenced. The Trump administration has launched a new AI-powered government website to provide Americans with one place for all their government needs. News Nation's Corey Smith explains.
25: 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The White House is selling it as a one-stop shop for federal information, giving Americans access to the government services they need. Secretary of State Marco Rubio said that next year you're going to be able to apply for your passport totally online. You might be able to change the last name on your marriage certificate online through this website.
24: 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More news straight ahead, but right now, a word from our sponsor.
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24: Prosecutors have reopened the Cornell University fraternity sexual assault case after new evidence surfaced, including text chain messages obtained by investigators. The case stems from 2024 allegations involving members of the Chi Phi fraternity. Defense Secretary Pete Hegseth announcing department personnel cuts. Here's News Nation's Nicole Burley.
0: According to a Pentagon official, a 20% cut to openings for admirals and generals at the Pentagon. That comes as Secretary Hegseth continues his push to overhaul the department. It's expected to impact senior leaders across the Army, Navy,

0: 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To hear this and other reports on demand, visit ChristianNewsRadio.org.
1: Hi, I'm Todd Nettleton, and this is the Voice of the Martyrs Radio. In 1939, the Nazis pressured Romania to join the Axis powers, and soon German forces rolled in. Jewish Christians Richard and Sabina Wurmbrand boldly shared the gospel with friends and neighbors, even as the Third Reich spread terror in their city of Bucharest. This brave couple rescued Jewish children from dangerous ghettos and preached the gospel to Romanians huddled in bomb shelters. Romania eventually stood up to the Nazi occupiers, but not before many Romanians had suffered and died. Richard and Sabina were beaten numerous times, persecuted for their gospel work. Still, the couple continued to share the love of Christ.
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5: This is It Is Written. I'm John Bradshaw. Thanks for joining me. I'm in Moldova, a little country in Eastern Europe, sandwiched between Romania and Ukraine. It's a quarter of the size of the state of Tennessee, has the population of the state of Connecticut, about 3.5 million people. For 50 years, Moldova was a Soviet socialist republic. It was under communist rule as part of the Soviet Union. But a remarkable thing happened, the most significant political change of the 20th century, and it affected the life of every person here.

As far as European communism went, the winds of change really began to blow in the 1980s. In Poland, the Solidarity Movement, led by Lech Wałęsa, called for a series of strikes which crippled that country's economy. In Hungary, Czechoslovakia, East Germany and Romania, governments came under pressure to roll back the oppressive restrictions of communism. In previous times, the Soviet Union's response would have been swift and severe. But this time, things would be different. On November the 10th, 1989, the Berlin Wall came down. It was a serpentine, 12 feet tall, 100-mile-long barrier that separated West Germany from communist East Germany. East Germans celebrated, and that falling domino set off a chain reaction that led to the dissolution of communism in Eastern Europe. And by the time the dust had settled, the Soviet Union was no more. But the story many people haven't heard is how the fall of communism had less to do with Lech Wałęsa and protest, and more to do with prayer. In 1982, in the city of Leipzig, a Protestant pastor named Christian Führer began holding Monday evening prayer meetings in his church, St. Nicholas Church. Pastor Führer conducted those prayer meetings in spite of the East German government's strong opposition to religious activities. So the government pushed back, saying they'd do whatever they had to stop what had morphed from simple prayer meeting to peaceful protests. But on October the 9th, 1989, 8,000 people gathered in the church and another 70,000 people massed in the streets outside. In the end, the government let them protest. The BBC later reported that East German officials said that they were ready for anything at all, except candles and prayer. Exactly 1 month after that historic night, the wall came down. And so too did a whole series of atheistic dictatorships.

0: So while there were certainly other factors involved, it can't be denied that prayer played an incredibly important role in bringing about in East Germany and throughout Eastern Europe an incredible change, which not long before would have been completely unimaginable. So what's the secret to effective prayer? Can anyone learn to pray effectively? Or do you have to be specially qualified to get your prayers answered? It seems to me a former Soviet Socialist Republic is a pretty good place to ask and then try to answer those questions. So what is prayer? A dictionary will tell you that prayer is a petition to or communion with God or another object. Now, for the purpose of this discussion, we'll limit ourselves to the idea of praying to God. Someone once said that prayer is the opening up of the heart to God as to a friend. Now, God has asked that we pray, and He's promised that He'll answer our prayers. Now, listen to this. It's 2 Chronicles 7, verse 14. Solomon has just dedicated the temple to God. It's in the 10th century B.C., and God spoke to Solomon and said this,
1: "If my people, which are called by my name, shall humble themselves and pray and seek my face and turn from their wicked ways, then will I hear from heaven and will forgive their sin and will heal their land."
0: The sovereign of the universe says, "I will answer your prayers." And you notice he makes it nice and simple. There are very few conditions involved. God simply says that if you come to Him humbly, and if you turn away from sin, He will hear and answer your prayers. Now, over in the New Testament, we read this in 1 John chapter 5, verses 14 and 15.
1: "Now this is the confidence that we have in Him, that if we ask anything according to His will, He hears us. And if we know that He hears us, whatever we ask, we know that we have the petitions that we have asked of Him."
0: John, the man who wrote the Gospel of John and the book of Revelation, a man who spent 3.5 years as one of Jesus' closest friends, says that if you pray, you can know that God hears you. And then knowing that He hears you, you can be confident that He will grant your petitions. Now, that has to be one of the most remarkable things ever written. So, how do you go about praying in a way that you can be certain your prayers will be answered? I'll tell you that in just a moment.
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0: 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This is It Is Written. Thanks for joining me. The first prayer in the Bible appears in the 3rd chapter of Genesis. The last prayer in the Bible is in Revelation chapter 22, in the 2nd last verse of the Bible, where John writes, "Even so, come, Lord Jesus." God wants us to pray. He wants to communicate with us. So how do you pray effectively? What's the secret?
1: I've come to Orhei-Vechi, a fascinating place about an hour from Chisinau, the capital of Moldova. Until 1991, Moldova was a communist land, part of the Soviet Union. Most people don't know how significant a part prayer played in bringing about the end of communism.
0: And this historic little place gives us an opportunity to reflect on prayer.
1: They say the Medi 700 years ago. Mongol invaders came through a little after that. And then there was a time of peace under kings such as Alexander the Kind and Stephen the Great. There was a palace here at one time. Governors lived here. There was a mosque and a minaret from which the call to prayer was made. Ruins of an old Christian church can be seen. And today, there's still a monastery here. The cave monastery goes back hundreds of years. It can't have been easy to build. Monasteries are places of reflection. Some have been built in the unlikeliest of settings. In most every monastery, prayer is high on the list of priorities. Here at Orhei Veki, the monastery is run by the Eastern Orthodox Church. Monks actually used to stay in these little cells once upon a time. Considering that the temperatures here can be absolutely frigid, that's really something. It's not unusual for monks or others who live at a monastery to withdraw from the world and give themselves over to working, to reading the Bible, and to prayer. You don't see a monastic life modeled or recommended in the Bible. Now, it's true there were times that people came aside for periods of spiritual devotion, but they were connected to active ministry for others. The 6 weeks or so that Jesus spent in the wilderness after his baptism were immediately prior to the beginning of his active earthly ministry. In Mark 6 and verse 31, Jesus said to his disciples, "Come apart by yourselves into a deserted place and rest a while." Jesus could see they needed rest. They needed time with him to be strengthened for the ministry he'd called them to.
3: Does God hear prayers prayed in a monastery any more clearly than prayers prayed in the middle of a bustling city? Does God hear the prayers of a monk or a priest or a minister any more clearly than he hears the prayers of a construction worker or a taxi driver?
1: Absolutely not. The key to successful prayer is to pray. Whoever you are, wherever you are, whatever you are, if you pray, God will hear your prayers. Now, there's a common mistake that far too many people make when it comes to prayer, and that is thinking that prayer is all about getting. Now, it's true, when you come to God in prayer, it's okay to do your fair share of asking, but prayer is so much more than coming to God with a shopping list. Prayer is communion. It's communication. It's spending time in God's presence so that you and God are on the same wavelength, so that God's thoughts become your thoughts, and so that you are strengthened to live a Christian life in the very center of the will of God. I got an email a couple of days ago from somebody asking about a difficult temptation he was facing. As a matter of fact, he said it was beating him and he was feeling crushed and he couldn't get the victory over a certain sin. And in that email, he said, "But I don't read my Bible and I don't pray." Well, ladies and gentlemen, there it is. He wasn't praying. So of course he was being defeated. If he had prayed, well, he might not have got that shiny red truck that he was wanting, for example, but he would have been strengthened to meet the trials that were coming into his life. Prayer would have made the difference. Now, while it's a good thing to pray in a peaceful place, it's good to get away from it all, it's good to be someplace that you're not going to be bothered, what you need to know is how you can pray wherever you are and still be heard by God. There's no special place that you must pray in order to be heard. You can pray anywhere at all and anytime. Prayer is where your desires become molded to the will of God. In fact, prayer is more about you trying to find out what God's will is on something rather than trying to bend God to suit your will. And prayer is not a get out of jail free card. You can pray all you want, but your dog might still die and you might still lose your job. But if you pray, you'll be strengthened to meet the trials life brings your way. So how's your prayer life? God is waiting to hear and answer your prayers. I'll be back with more in just a moment.

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1: 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You'll be glad you did. Here's a sample.
0: Joseph, sold as a slave by his own brothers and taken off to a foreign country, where he's propositioned by his master's wife. To betray his master's trust and to sin against God would have been disastrous. But to spurn this woman, well, we know how that turned out. But when Potiphar's wife was turning up the heat, Genesis 39 verse 8 speaks of Joseph when it says, "But he refused." Three simple words that could change or maybe even save your life. Temptation comes at us every day. It attacks us, and often when we're weak or where we're weak. But as challenging as temptation can be, think of Joseph. But he refused. He could have acquiesced, but he refused. He could have fallen, but he refused. Temptation offers you a choice. Let it be said of you, but he or she refused. And let God's Spirit keep you in the will of God. I'm John Bradshaw for It Is Written. Let's live today by every word. Thanks for joining me today on It Is Written. People come to monasteries like this one in Moldova to pray. Prayer is fundamental to the Christian experience. In fact, you cannot really call yourself a genuine believer in God without habitual, personal prayer. Prayer is where your mind meets with the mind of God. Prayer is like breathing the air God breathes. It's like downloading God's thoughts into your own. Now remember Psalm 66 verse 18, which says, "If I regard iniquity in my heart, the Lord will not hear." Now that does not mean that God doesn't hear the prayers of sinners. If that were true, none of us would be heard. But what it does mean is that if we choose to cling to sin and refuse to surrender it to God, we're really telling God that we're just not serious about His will being done in our life. As John Bunyan, who wrote The Pilgrim's Progress, said, "In prayer, a heart without words is better than words without a heart." Consider the Lord's Prayer with me. It's the model prayer given in the Bible. The disciples came to Jesus in Matthew chapter 6 and they said, "Lord, teach us to pray." And what prompted them to make that request was what Jesus had been talking about immediately prior to this. Jesus warned them against praying like the hypocrites, who prayed so that other people would see their religious devotion. Now that word hypocrites is translated from a word that means an actor. Insincere prayers, just acting the part, aren't getting anyone anywhere. He went on to say in Matthew 6 verse 6, "But you, when you pray, go into your room, and when you have shut your door, pray to your Father who is in the secret place, and your Father who sees in secret will reward you openly." Private prayer should be private. When you're pouring out your heart to God about what's nearest to you, you want to have a place to go to pray that's your own space. That's important. And notice that Jesus, in that passage, suggested that God will answer your prayers. You find that thought expressed all the way through the Bible. In the next verse, Jesus said there's no place in prayer for what he referred to as vain repetition. That's saying the same prayer over and over and over again. You see, when it comes to prayer, what God wants us to know is that prayer is a meeting of minds and hearts. God wants to hear what's on your heart. He wants to hear from you in communication about what's important to you. Simply regurgitating a learned prayer doesn't really constitute true prayer. I'll give you a case in point. In my life, I must have prayed the Lord's Prayer, thousands of times. Because as a child, we were taught to pray that prayer over and over and over and again and again and again. But think about it. You'd be far better off praying that prayer once and thinking about it and reflecting on it, really getting something out of the experience, than you would saying that prayer 100 times without giving it any thought. And then Jesus said in Matthew 6, verse 9, "In this manner therefore pray, Our Father in heaven, hallowed be your name." Now, who are you praying to? You're praying to your Father. And that ought to give you confidence and assurance. And involved in that little phrase Jesus taught was the idea of praise. You're to praise God when you pray. Praise Him for who He is, for what He is, for what He's done, for what He means to you. Just that can keep you busy praying for quite a while. Verse 10, "Your kingdom come, your will be done on earth as it is in heaven." We're to pray for the coming of God's kingdom, the setting up of His eternal kingdom when Jesus returns. You see, prayer focuses your mind on the important things, on the big picture. And notice, we're to pray that God's will is done. Now, you and I both know that we don't always see our prayers answered the way we wish they were. And maybe that's because God knows that you don't really need a raise right now, or you can actually get by without fine weather this weekend. And that's fine. But what about when your child doesn't recover from cancer, or dad doesn't come back from the hospital? What then? Well, the fact is, that's life. That's life in this sinful world. Now, it's not God's will that children should suffer or that parents should die. That's not God's will at all. But what is God's will is that you're saved into His eternal kingdom, that you spend eternity with God. And people who spend eternity with God are people who've learned to say, like Job said, "Though He slay me, yet will I trust in Him." Now, we don't always get what we want. Our prayers aren't always answered the way we wish. But we can trust God anyway and say, "Thy will be done."
1: Matthew 6:11, "Give us this day our daily bread."
0: God wants us to ask Him for what we need and for what we want. But we need to remember, God's not Santa Claus. He knows what's best for us in every situation as He considers the big picture. But He does want us to pray big prayers. John Knox, the great Scottish reformer, didn't just pray for the salvation of a family member or a neighbor. He prayed to God and said, "Give me Scotland or I die." He prayed for the salvation of a country. In 2 Kings chapter 13, a king came to the prophet Elisha. Elisha said to him, "Strike the ground," which the king did 3 times. Elisha was upset. He said, "If you had pounded on the ground 5 or 6 times, God would have given you complete deliverance from Syria, but you only pounded on the ground 3 times. You see, God understood the king's timidity in striking the ground as an expression of a lack of faith. God wanted to do more for the king, and often God wants to do more for you. Pray big prayers. Now, if you're praying for a bigger house and a nicer car, well, you want to be careful about that. Sometimes that might be appropriate, but far too often, it's just greed or ego. But do pray big prayers, really big prayers, and know that God is big enough to answer them.
1: In verse 12, the model prayer goes on, "And forgive us our debts as we forgive our debtors." First, it's important to pray for forgiveness. If you've sinned against God, and you have, then confess that sin. John wrote directly about this in 1 John 1 verse 9. "If we confess our sins, He is faithful and just to forgive us our sins and to cleanse us from all unrighteousness." There's your assurance right there that God will forgive your sins. That's settled. Don't doubt that. But notice that caveat, "as we forgive our debtors." So how's that working out for you? If you harbor unforgiveness towards others, you're essentially begging God not to forgive you. Pretty simple.
0: Verse 13, "And lead us not into temptation, but deliver us from evil. For thine is the kingdom and the power and the glory forever. Amen." Your battle with sin, your temptations, your struggles, that's all material for prayer. Talk to God about it. Appeal to God. Wrestle with God. Paul prayed about healing 3 times, and then God told him to pray about that no more. But as the great man of faith, George Mueller, said, the great point of prayer is never to give up until the answer comes. Amen. So today, little Moldova is a free country. You could credit politics for that. Or you could recognize that God on his throne hears the prayers of those who pray. Pastor Christian Führer said, without the church, it would have been like all other revolutions before. Bloody and unsuccessful. He could have said, without prayer. What would your life be like without prayer? Or should I be asking, what would your life be like with prayer? Take time to pray. God is waiting to hear from you. 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Let's pray together now. Our Father in heaven, we thank you today for the privilege of prayer. I thank you that you are a prayer-answering God and that you are willing, eager to do in answer to prayer those things that you have placed on our heart. Father, right now I know there's someone needing a miracle. This man, this woman, this young person needs to see you intervene in a powerful way. We are praying for this. We know that Jesus has said, ask and it shall be given. And we are asking. He said, seek and you will find. We are seeking through prayer. So Lord, grant our heart's need. Grant what you know would be best for us in the plan of salvation and in the overall flow of eternity. And Father, I'm praying right now for that one who needs to give his or her heart to you. I pray for surrender. I pray for conversion. I pray for salvation in so many lives. So we praise you and honor you. And again, we thank you that you hear us and that you act in our behalf. And we pray in Jesus' name. Amen. Thank you so much for joining me today. I'm looking forward to seeing you again next time. Until then, remember, it is written, man shall not live by bread alone, but by every word that proceeds from the mouth of God.
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3: This is John MacArthur welcoming you to Portraits of Grace. Paul said that the word of the cross is to those who are perishing foolishness, but to us who are being saved, it is the power of God. 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We can rejoice because the logical result of our proven faith is our ongoing deliverance from sin. While we have new life in Christ and are new creatures in Him, we have not yet been glorified. Consequently, we still remain subject to sin's influence, but Jesus is continually our great deliverer. Praise Him for continually delivering you from sin's bondage. This is John MacArthur, hoping you'll join me again for Portraits of Grace.
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0: 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I'm your HeartWise host, Charles Mills. Our guest today has some very, very, very good news to share. Seems, according to scientific research, our most dreaded diseases have met their match, not with some new exciting wonder drug, but by some very low-tech, easily available, and highly potent food. That's right, food. Our best pharmacy may be at our local grocery store. Dr. Michael Greger recently gave a speech at the University of Pittsburgh on this topic, and I've asked him to stop by our program today to share some of the highlights of what he presented at that time. Dr. Greger, welcome back to HeartWise.
1: So glad to be back.
0: Now, Dr. Greger, you are a driving force behind the extremely popular NutritionFacts.org website. Some of our listeners may not know that. After listening to this man listener today, you'll see why that particular website is the destination of choice for health seekers around the world, including moi. First of all, let's get something right out of the way. What you're talking about today, Dr. Greger, isn't speculation or your own personal feelings on the matter, necessarily, as valuable as they may be. We're talking science here, am I right?
1: Absolutely. In fact, I try to pull myself out of the equation as much as possible and just kind of relate the, translate the mountain of available peer-reviewed scientific literature, basically from the techno-speak that it's in now, the gobbledygook that doctors write in, to easily understandable forms. And so I kind of distill it into, 4 or 5 minute little videos, kind of bite-sized videos, just to get the science out there. I mean, the science is there. It's been there. But with no corporate budget driving its promotion, I mean, we hear about the new drugs on TV, but that's only because there's money to put out a press release. But if a new study comes out on broccoli, no one's going to hear about it because, big broccoli just doesn't have the same kind of paycheck.
0: All right, let's begin. I'll name the dreaded disease, and you tell us how food, F-O-O-D, food, can help. First, colorectal cancer. Wow, that's a dangerous condition, Dr. Greger.
1: Oh, absolutely. I mean, the number one cancer killer in the United States, both men and women, is lung cancer. But if you take a step back and look at the rates of lung cancer around the world, it varies by a factor of 10. 10 times more lung cancer in some places than the other. And, if you think, look, if there's nothing we could do to prevent lung cancer, if it just was random, you'd assume that the rates everywhere would be about the same. Mm-hmm. But since there's such a huge variation in rates, you assume there's some contributing cause. And indeed, we now know that smoking is responsible for about 90% of all lung cancer cases. So if you don't want to die the number one cancer killer by just not smoking, we can throw 90% of our risk out the window. Now, colorectal cancer, as you mentioned, are second leading cause of cancer death, for which there's an even bigger spread. Colon cancer rates vary by up to 100 times around the world. So it appears colon cancer doesn't just happen. Something makes it happen. Well, if our lungs can get filled with carcinogens from smoke, maybe our colons are getting filled with carcinogens from food. And indeed, that's what seems to be the case. If you look, for example, at sub-Saharan Africa, where they have some of the lowest rates of colon cancer in the world, the highest rates have been recorded in Connecticut, the lowest rates in Uganda. We used to think, it's because of all the fiber that they ate, why they have such dramatically lower rates of colon cancer. But since these original studies, starting back in the 1920s with missionary hospitals set up throughout Africa, since then we've westernized their diets. I mean, their diets used to be, a lot of whole plant foods, but unfortunately now they're eating mostly refined carbs, so this kind of refined cornmeal, which they center their diets around. So they're not getting a lot of fiber, yet they continue to have 50 times less colon cancer. So, well, wait a second. So it's not the fiber. They eat as little fiber we have. Maybe they're not overweight. Maybe they exercise more. No. In fact, if anything, they exercise even less, have the same kind of obesity rates. You say, wait a second. What is going on? So it turns out the critical factor, the primary determinant, is the meat and animal fat. I mean, so they continue to have extremely low intake of meat and animal fat, maybe serving a month or something like on that order, because their low animal product consumption, which they've continued, that's what we think, is responsible for 50 times less colon cancer. And it appears to be, and you say, well, why? What exactly is in meat that could be so increasing the risk of colon cancer? I talk about how, you know, there's this kind of takeoff of the industry slogan, beef, it's what's for dinner. Beef, it's what's rotting in your colon, you know. I saw that on a shirt once with some friends. I was such the party pooper, no pun intended. I explained to everyone, look, meat, it's fully digested in the small. Never makes it down to the colon. There's no fun hanging out with biology geeks, you know. But it turns out I was wrong. Up to 12 grams of protein a day can escape digestion, and when it reaches the colon, it can be turned into toxic substances like ammonia.
0: Ooh.
1: And this degradation of undigested protein in the colon is called putrefaction. So a little meat does actually end up putrefying in our colon. The problem, the byproducts of this putrefaction process can be toxic, like hydrogen sulfide, the rotten egg gas. Then that's why animal proteins, not plant proteins, because animal proteins tend to have more sulfur-containing amino acids like methionine, found in concentrated in fish and chicken and eggs. And it produces this hydrogen sulfide, which doesn't just smell bad, but actually produces changes in the lining of our colon that increase cancer risk. And so that's why we think that the rates of colon cancer are so kind of extremely different around the world is because they're eating less of these animal products.
0: And I want to make sure that we understand that a plant will not putrefy in the gut. Is that right?
1: Yeah. What actually happens with plants is a different process called fermentation happens, where the fiber that gets down to the colon is actually used by the good bacteria to produce positive benefits, produces these substances that actually feed the cells lining our colon. So we feed our good bacteria with fiber, they feed us right back. So it's actually not just a benign process, but actually a beneficial symbiotic process between us and our gut bacteria.
0: Wow. Okay. Dr. Michael Greger is our guest today. NutritionFacts.org is his website. Now, second most dreaded disease out here, rheumatoid arthritis. And you're going to say there is a connection with food, and people are going to say, what are you talking about? But we're speaking science here, right?
1: Absolutely. In previous years, I've gone through some of the deadliest diseases. But, you know, something like arthritis, you know, it's not typically thought of as kind of a leading killer, but it's a chronic systemic inflammatory disorder, causes progressive destruction of the joints, as many as 80% become disabled, and it can cut up to 18 years off of one's lifespan. So, I mean, it's a really serious disease. Now, there's certainly drugs on the market now, but unfortunately, they're associated with severe side effects, including blood loss and bone loss and immune suppression, toxicity to the liver and eyes. You know, there's just got to be a better way.
0: Yes.
1: Well, populations that eat more meat do seem to have higher rates of rheumatoid arthritis, and there's been some dramatic case reports of rheumatoid arthritis sufferers whose attacks are triggered by the consumption of animal foods, usually about 6 to 10 hours after ingestion of animal protein. So it's not immediate. In the evening, you can have an attack of this joint pain triggered by a

0: breakfast ingestion of animal protein, and then can last a few days, even if you cut it all out. But if you stop eating animal products, then these patients, the pain goes away. And we think it's these kind of immune complexes formed by our body attacking animal proteins. We nibble on the joint of a chicken, you know, at the end of a, like a leg bone, right? And we get, you know, chicken joint proteins in our system. Our body attacks these joint proteins as being foreign, but unfortunately, our joints can get caught in a friendly fire because the chicken cartilage looks a lot like human cartilage, just from kind of a molecular standpoint. And so when our body kind of goes attacking those foreign proteins, can end up attacking some of our proteins too. And indeed, people with rheumatoid arthritis, if you just draw some blood, they have antibodies to fish, to pork, to egg white, to dairy proteins. And so that's why we think there's this kind of pro-inflammatory property of these animal foods. But, you know, you don't really know until you put it to the test. And so it was formally studied a 13-month-long randomized controlled trial, plant-based diets for rheumatoid arthritis. So basically they took patients, put them on a vegan diet for 3.5 months, then switched them to a vegetarian diet, so like a lacto-ovo diet for the remainder. Compared to the control group that didn't change their diet at all, the plant-based diet group had a significant improvement in morning stiffness within the first month, cutting the number of hours they suffered from joint stiffness in half, a drop in pain, a drop in disability. They reported better subjectively. Their mood was better, significant improvement in grip strength, fewer tender joints, less tenderness per joint, less swelling. And this is not just kind of subjective complaints, but if you draw blood, you can. They have a drop in inflammatory markers, a better SED rate, C-reactive protein, white count. So highly significant, clinically relevant findings. Now, this is for rheumatoid arthritis. Osteoarthritis is actually our most frequent cause of physical disability in Americans, with a prediction that 20% of us are going to be affected in coming decades, becoming more and more widespread. Osteoarthritis is characterized less by this inflammatory response and more by the loss of cartilage in the joint. Now, we used to think it was just mechanical wear and tear, kind of wearing out that cartilage, but now we realize that it's an active joint disease with an inflammatory component as well. So you say, wait a second, maybe an anti-inflammatory diet, like a plant-based diet, would help osteoarthritis like it did with rheumatoid arthritis. And indeed, evidence suggests that plant-based diets should be the first-line intervention against all of these forms of inflammatory arthritis. And again, what's the side effects? The side effects is you also have lower cancer rates and heart disease rates. And, you know, with only good side effects, no wonder that lifestyle medicine practitioners are getting such positive results treating arthritis patients with a healthy diet. Chronic disease such as heart disease, type 2 diabetes, hypertension can not only be prevented and stopped in their tracks, but actually reversed, cured in some cases, with a healthy plant-based diet, the way we were initially created to eat.
1: Amen to that. Dr. Michael Greger is our guest today. We'll take a short break. 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Good news for you today. So everybody stay where you are.
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1: Welcome back to the program. 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Stroke and high blood pressure, they're sort of interconnected. How can food help us in that area?
2: High blood pressure doesn't just contribute to stroke risk, but also heart failure and kidney failure. So high blood pressure is thought to lay waste to 9 million people worldwide a year. After 28 million Americans, that's one in three of us. And as we age, our pressures get higher and higher. Say, well, wait a second. If it affects most of us when we get over, maybe it's less a disease and more just kind of a natural, inevitable consequence of aging. Mm-hmm. No. We've known for nearly a century that high blood pressure need not occur. Researchers measured the blood pressure of 1,000 people in rural Kenya who ate a diet centered around whole plant foods, so whole grains, beans, vegetables, fruits, dark green leafy vegetables. And, you know, up until age 40, you know, their blood pressures were about the same as, you know, Europeans and Americans, down around 120s over 80s. But, you know, as Westerners age, their pressures creep up such that by the age 60, the average person is hypertensive, over 140 over 90. But what about those eating plant-based? Their pressures improved with age. Not only did they not develop hypertension, their blood pressures actually got better as they got older. Yeah. So even people who start out with a quote-unquote normal blood pressure, 120 over 80, appear to benefit from blood pressure reduction. So the ideal blood pressure, meaning the no benefit from reducing it further blood pressure, is actually 110 over 70. So wait a second, is it even possible to get blood pressures down to 110 over 70? It's not just possible, it's normal. Mm. Normal for those eating diets surrounding whole plant foods. So, you know, over 2 years at this rural Kenyan hospital, they had 1,800 patients admitted. How many cases of high blood pressure did they find? Zero. Mm. So wow, they must have had low rates of heart disease. No, they had no rates of heart disease. Not low risk, no risk. Not a single case of arteriosclerosis. Our number one killer was found. And you see this other place too, rural China. 110 over 70 their entire lives. Now you think, wait a second, Africa and China, those are vastly different diets. But what they share, the common theme, is that they're plant-based diets, day-to-day. Whether they're, you know, you're surrounding around kind of grains and vegetables, in either place, no matter what those grains and vegetables are, that's kind of the common denominator. You say, well, wait a second. How do we know it's the plant-based nature of their diets is so protective? Well, it's because if you look in the Western world, the only folks that get down to 110 over 70, or actually 110 over 65, the only population here are the strict vegetarians, or the people eating plant-based diets here in the Western world. So that's why that what appears to be kind of the secret ingredient. Hmm. Well, wait a second. If that's the best diet to prevent this leading killer, high blood pressure, well, then surely the American Heart Association recommends a kind of strict, you know, plant-based diet. Well, no, they actually recommend something different, something called the DASH diet. Now, the DASH diet just says reduce meat, but it's not strictly vegetarian. And so, well, wait a second. I mean, were they not aware of this evidence showing that the only people really making ideal blood pressure were those eating strictly plant-based? Not only did they know about it, the chair of the design committee that came up with this DASH diet did all those studies on vegetarians. They were very explicit about this. They said they designed the DASH diet to capture the blood pressure-lowering benefits of the vegetarian diet, contain enough animal products to make it palatable to the general public, right? They had to, they were like, look, why tell people to eat a vegetarian diet if people aren't going to do it? Yeah. So instead of telling people the truth, people just can't handle the truth, instead we'll tell you, you know, eat less animal products so people will do it, and then in the end, you see their thinking, in the end we'll save more lives, yeah. Right? Yeah. Diets only work if people actually eat them. So it's this kind of patronizing attitude that we can't tell them the truth. We have to kind of dumb it down, water it down, so more people will go on it. But for those of us who say, look, I don't want to die. You know, I want to live a long, healthy life. I want my family to live a long, healthy life. So, look.

0: tell me the truth and let me decide exactly how healthy I want to make my family, yes, right? That decision is up to me. Don't take that decision away from me by not telling the truth.
1: We tend to want to believe that our doctors, that the medical profession is telling us what we need to know. But according to what you said in your speech, either they don't know what the truth is or they're misrepresenting the truth because they have been told a lie. Am I on the right track here?
0: You know, what really helped me wrap my head around it was to think back, to kind of do a thought experiment, right? Imagine yourself a smoker in the 1950s. Yes. If you go back to the 1950s, the average per capita consumption of cigarettes was a half a pack a day. The average American was a half a pack a day. And so when the whole society was smoking, in fact, when the American Medical Association was coming out saying that tobacco was actually beneficial overall.
1: Yes.
0: So when the mainstream medical community was telling people to smoke, when every ads on TV, the government was smoking, I mean everybody, I mean, when we were living in a smoking society, even though for literally decades, studies going back to the 30s showing that smoking increased the rates of lung cancer, the evidence was there, the science was there. Thousands of studies were done and showed that smoking increased lung cancer, yet society was lagging decades behind the science. And I think, wait a second, why would the American Medical Association say that? Well, they got $10 million from the tobacco industry to hush up, and they did. But wait a second, what about individual doctors? It's not like the tobacco industry was paying off individual doctors. So why didn't they take the science and inform their patients? Well, the average doctor back in the 1950s smoked. The majority of doctors smoked. So, look, if you're a smoker yourself, right, you can imagine the kind of cognitive dissonance, the difficulty kind of, you know, with the consistency. It's hard for you to recognize, to admit that smoking is bad for you. You're going to tell your patient to stop smoking when you yourself have, tobacco stains on your fingers? So that could help explain the tremendous resistance. And so it wasn't until the mid-1960s when the first Surgeon General report finally came out condemning tobacco smoking. How many studies did it take? 7,000 studies. They came out of the report and said, okay, smoking is bad, right? Citing 7,000 studies. Well, wait a second. After 6,000, don't you think they could have given people a heads up? Right? It's like, how many studies does it take, right? I mean, by the time it came out in the mid-60s, how many people have died when we had the science for decades? And so now, okay, let's fast forward a half century to the modern day. And in fact, it's interesting, back in the 50s, one of the real seminal reports was an Adventist study showing that smoking dramatically increased lung cancer rates, yet it was ignored. The science was ignored. And now, what do we have today? Now we have the Adventist 2 study showing there's something else dramatically increasing cancer rates. And what's that? These animal products, meat, eggs, and dairy. So the science is there. The studies keep accumulating. But wait a second. Why does mainstream medicine and the government and all of society seem to be kind of still decades behind the science? Well, I mean, what do these researchers eat? What do doctors eat? What do the people that come up with nutrition guidelines eat? There's, kind of this personal bias. How do you tell your patients to not eat at McDonald's if you just stopped at the drive-thru on your way to work as a doctor? So psychologically, it's difficult. And it's just like we're in the 50s and you're a smoker. And you say, well, what do you do? Right? The science is clear, but everybody around me is smoking. Well, what do? You listen to the science. So right now, okay, let's say you're eating the standard American diet, right? And yet the science clearly shows that that's bad for us. But you look around, your friends, everyone, your communities is eating this way. But what do? We follow the science. Because by the time society finally catches up with the science and puts out the, Surgeon General's report on fast food, how many millions of people will die by then? So we don't have to wait for our doctors to finally figure it out. When it comes to safe, simple, side-effect-free solutions like just improving our diets, eating a more plant-based diet, then we don't have to wait. We can do it right now, ourselves, tonight at supper.
1: NutritionFacts.org is the website. Dr. Michael Greger is the driving force behind that, and I just love having him on this program because he's all about science, but he's an interesting guy as well. Dr. Greger, thank you so much for being with us today. Appreciate it.
0: Absolutely. Thanks so much for having me on.
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3: Now a look at your evening weather on Bakersfield Christian Talk Radio. Sunny today with a high near 85 and lows around 61. Sunny tomorrow with a high of 95 and lows around 64. For your Thursday, sunny with a high near 98 and lows around 67. And for Friday, sunny with a high near 98 and lows around 66. That's your evening weather on Bakersfield Christian Talk Radio.
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6: 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New York City officials unveiled the new anti-Semitism prevention strategy, including expanded security and education initiatives. Rollout comes amid rising hate crime concerns nationwide. In Myanmar, the death toll from a military strike on a crowded market in Rakhine State has risen to around 50. Multiple outlets report the strike hit a civilian area, prompting renewed condemnation from the UN and regional governments. Netherlands confirming the first euthanasia of a severely disabled toddler under expanded assisted dying rules. The case has triggered international debate over medical ethics and the end-of-life policy. The CDC updating national measles toll, now confirming two deaths linked to the ongoing surge. Health officials warn vaccination rates remain below recommended levels. With Christian News Radio Network, I'm Jim Miller. 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
8: Our first text this morning comes from Paul's letter to the church at Corinth. Our first text is 1 Corinthians 12, verse 1, and I'll be reading from the Amplified version that does just that. It amplifies. Notice what Paul writes, 1 Corinthians 12, verse 1. Now about the spiritual gifts, the special endowments of supernatural energy, brethren, sisters implied, I do not want you to be misinformed or ignorant, as the King James Version says it there. In other words, Paul states that he wants us to be informed and knowledgeable about our spiritual gift. In verses 4 through 11, Paul continues to identify the different kinds of gifts, the different kinds of ministries, and the different kinds of manifestations, all in that chapter. It'd be well for you to read sometime. All given to the church for the common good of guess whom? The church. For you and me. In fact, notice how Peter again speaks of guess whom? The church, for you and me. In fact, notice how Peter again speaks of these gifts to the church in our opening scriptural thought.

in serving one another as good stewards of the manifold grace of God, end quote. Did you catch that? Kimmy, that means that you have something special too. You've been a baptized member of God's remnant church. You are a member of the body of Christ, and as a result, God has given you something very special. And I like the way it says it there in the New American Standard. It speaks of it as a special gift you have received. Not something you're going to get, but something you already have. A special gift that has been given to you as a member of God's church. Now, I have a question this morning. How can we effectively use a gift if we don't even know we have it? Now, obviously, the answer is we can't, right? And that's why God, may I suggest, is telling us this morning that the discovery of our spiritual gift, the development of our spiritual gift, and the exercise of our spiritual gift is not, hear me now, is not an option, but rather a command which God Himself expects each of us to get involved in. In other words, beloved, we must discover, we must develop, and we must exercise. We are to be obedient to God's will. Now, as we get into our series on the gifts that inspire, it's extremely important that we understand the difference between our ministry and our motivational gift. Let me give you a definition for ministry, if I may. Ministry is basically an area of service, whereas our motivational gift is that inner drive that God has given to each of us. It is that divine spark that motivates us to be of service to God as well as others. Does that make sense? Now, this is what Paul was saying, I'm suggesting, in 1 Corinthians chapter 12, verse 1. Our motivational gift is that special endowment of supernatural energy that motivates us to be of service, no matter what the area of ministry might be. Now, the incredible thing I find here is that God gives a special motivational gift to every person that becomes a born-again Christian. Everyone that is baptized into His family receives a spiritual gift, and it's given without exception and without merit. It's God's personal gift to you. This gift is in addition, hear me now, it's in addition to any natural talent or other gifts that you may have been born with or inherited naturally. Now, one reason that God has chosen to give you this motivational gift, I'm suggesting, is so that you will be effective. What did I say? Effective in your service to others. What I'm saying is that every one of us should have an area of ministry in which we are spiritually motivated to be of service. When God gave the Great Commission there in Matthew 24, He not only sent His disciples out to minister, but He empowered them and equipped them with gifts for their ministry. Doesn't that make sense? Why? So that they would be motivated and excited about what God was doing through them. And beloved, listen, God wants the same thing of you and me today. In fact, when I read Luke 10, verses 17 to 20, read it sometime in a number of different translations. Luke 10, 17 to 20, you'll recall that when He sent out the 70, you remember that? When they returned, they were filled with joy. They got excited like Teresa was this morning. They were excited. They came back with joy, saying that even the devils were subject unto them in Jesus' name. And Jesus replied, let me paraphrase if I may, of course the spirits are subject to you through My name, for nothing shall in any way harm you, but don't rejoice over that. That's obvious. Rejoice that your names are enrolled in My book in heaven. Amen? Today we want to lift the curtain of ignorance, if you please, that the enemy has pulled down over our eyes, our spiritual eyes, and consider today the motivational gift that God has.

given to you personally as a member of His church. And as we do this, we want to focus on three basic areas, and you'll want to jot these down real quickly. Three basic areas we want to focus on. I already mentioned it a number of times, but let's just kind of get it down on paper this morning. Number one, we want to focus on discovering our gift. Number two, we want to develop our gift. So we're going to focus on how we develop that gift. And thirdly, we want to talk about how we exercise that gift. How do we put it into action? How do we exercise our gift? So with those three little areas of emphasis this morning, that's where we're going to focus. Let's begin with the discovery of our motivational gift. Do you remember 1 Peter 4:10 already? We've already had it three times. 1 Peter 4:10, it says, as each one has received a special gift, use it in serving one another. That means every one of you who are listening to my voice right now, who have accepted Jesus Christ as your personal Savior, have also been given a special motivational gift. Comes with accepting Jesus. Sort of His little birthday present for you. The reason I quoted 1 Peter 4:10 again is simply because, beloved, I know that there are scores of Christians today who really don't believe that this text applies to them. Now, they believe the text is true because God said it, but they feel it applies to somebody else, not to them, because they've never discovered any real special spiritual gift in their lives. And beloved, if that's been your experience in the past, then let me suggest some possible reasons why you may not have discovered your special motivational gift yet. Might want to just jot these down in your mind this morning. Number one, one reason why you may not have discovered this motivational gift in your life is because of unresolved conflicts in your life, which are keeping you from hearing the voice of God as He speaks or tries to speak to your heart. Number two, another reason why we may not have discovered our spiritual gift yet is because we are not involved in any type of ministry or serving the Lord in any formal way. Your motivational gift, I'm suggesting, will never come to the surface if you keep it to yourself or refuse to reach out and get involved in some form of ministry or service to others. You won't know what you have until you try, is what I'm saying. Number three, another reason why you may not have discovered your gift is because you're trying to imitate another person's gift. And you're caught up in being like them instead of the one that God is asking you to be like. If you've been given the gift of service as a case in point of administration, you'll simply frustrate and confuse your own ministry. Number four, another reason is your failure to analyze. Beloved, we need to analyze not only what we do, but the motivation behind why we do it. Now, this point is extremely important. Don't miss it, because it's a key to discovering your gift. It's in asking this question. You might even want to write the question down. It's very simple. What is my motivation? What is my motivation? What drives me to get involved in people's lives? Now listen to me, beloved. What you do is important. But understanding why you do it is far more important as far as our study goes here today. In other words, understanding the why helps us to understand the motivation behind our actions. In other words, your spiritual gift of supernatural energy that motivates you to do what you do in any area of ministry is your motivational gift. It's God's empowerment to your life. Are we together so far? In our second area, moving right along in our second area, that of developing our spiritual gift, there are two things we need to know. Number one, we need to know what it means to walk in the Spirit. If we choose to develop our spiritual

spiritual gift while walking in the Spirit, then the results will always be productive. If, however, on the other hand, we choose to develop our motivational gift while walking in the flesh, then the results will always be destructive. So what do we mean when we say walking in the Spirit? Follow along in your mind. Don't try to write this down. Just think about it with me for a moment. Walking in the Spirit, I'm suggesting this morning, means that we're willing to walk with Jesus by faith into the most holy compartment of the heavenly sanctuary and allow Jesus to examine our spiritual lives. In other words, it also means, in conjunction with that, that we are willing to cooperate with Jesus in getting rid of everything he points out that should not be there, including all the barriers, past or present, that we have erected between ourselves and others and between ourselves and God. Walking in the Spirit, in short, means to come into a spiritual relationship with God, a oneness with God, where God can purge us, cleanse us, purify us, and make us instruments through which he can pour his holy power. And after that happens, we need to continue, may I suggest, choosing by our own personal free will to let his Spirit have full access to our hearts and lives and use us in any way he wants to or cares to or desires to. Does that make sense? And let me be quick to add that when Jesus takes our will, he never controls us like little robots or puppets on the end of a string. He doesn't manipulate us. He simply takes our will so that he might empower it and ennoble it and refine it and give it back to us again so that we might exercise it effectively. In other words, I do the willing or the choosing as well as the doing. But he, God, provides the power and the victory. Can anyone say amen to that? Now this is how we begin. Beloved, this is how we begin walking in the Spirit. And what might happen when we open ourselves up to be continually filled by God's Spirit on a daily, moment-by-moment basis? May I suggest that when that happens, Jesus actually begins to manifest himself in and through your life and mine, and he does it through the motivational gift that he has given us. In other words, it should make us excited. It should ignite our fire. Well, if you don't have a fire, just keep listening this morning, all right? Now, the second thing we need to know in developing our spiritual gift is what the motivational gifts are and what they involve. If we are to develop our gift, then we need to know something about the gifts that have been given to the church. Romans 12, another text you need to write down. According to Romans 12, verses 6 through, motivational gifts that have been provided to the body as a whole. And you'll want to jot these 7 points down. Just key words, just 7 key words. You can find these throughout the New Testament, but one place is Romans 12, verses 6 through 8. Now let's take a look at them. Number 1, prophet. There's a motivational gift. Prophet. 1 Corinthians 14:1 is the text in reference to that gift. Prophet. 1 Corinthians 14:1. Number 2, service. The motivational gift of service. Galatians 5, verse 13. Number 3, keep writing quickly in shorthand here. Teaching. Number 3 is the gift of teaching. That's Colossians chapter 3, verse 16. Colossians 3, verse 16. Number 4 is exhortation. I just about said extortion, and I don't think that's a good gift. Exhortation here. Exhortation. Hebrews 3, verse 13. And number 5, that was Hebrews 3, verse 13. And number 5 is giving, the gift, the motivational gift of giving. Luke 6, verse 38. Luke 6, verse 38. And number 6 is ruling. Another word for that would be administration or leadership or organization. That's 1 Timothy 3:12. Number 6 again is

schooling. And our text is 1 Timothy 3, verse 12. And our last motivational gift we're going to be talking about over the next 7 weeks is mercy. Mercy. Colossians 3, verse 12. Now, over the next 7 weeks, we're going to be taking a look at each one of these, starting with prophet and then going to service and teaching and exhortation, giving, ruling, and ending with mercy. And we're going to take a look at these gifts. We're going to expand them. We're going to see where you fit and if you fit in this particular gift that God has chosen to give you or not to give to you. But every one of us, according to God's Word, has at least one of these motivational gifts that get us excited about some form of ministry. Now, even though all of these motivational gifts are to be found in the collective body of the church or the local church of Christ, there may be times, please understand, there may be times when individually we may be called upon, providing we're walking in the Spirit, to use any one of these seven. In other words, God may call us into action because we are the only Christian available at the moment to meet a specific need in ministry. And God says, I pick you, I'm going to choose you for this moment. If that should happen, then He will also provide, please hear me, He will provide the ability to perform what is needed, even though our motivational gift is in a totally different area. Does that make sense? Sure. My grace is sufficient for the moment. And that's why we need to continually walk in the Spirit so we can be ready to respond immediately no matter what He asks us to do. The sad fact is, if we fail to discover our gift or develop our gift, then we will use our gift ignorantly and unwisely, and as a result, we will find ourselves walking not in the Spirit, but rather in the flesh. When Christians stop walking in the Spirit and start living in the flesh, they tend to view people, and you might want to listen to this, they tend to view people from their own elevated spiritual platform. And this always ends up being destructive, for it results in needless hurt and pain, and sometimes even possible divisions within the body of Christ. We've taken a look at discovering our spiritual gift, developing our spiritual gift, and now in our third part, or final part, we want to take a look at exercising our spiritual gift. I'll show you how important it is not only to understand our motivational gift, but to walk in the Spirit as we learn to exercise it. Let's suppose this morning that we have a group of seven Christians. They're all seated around a table in a conference room, and each one has a particular different motivational gift. Seven individuals, each one has a different motivational gift. Let's say they've all come together to evaluate the sincerity of an eighth member of the church who is not present at the table. Are you understanding the little picture here? Our question is, how would these seven Christians go about evaluating the sincerity of this eighth individual? This is what we might expect to hear from the seven motivatedly gifted people. Number one, the prophet would ask this question. Does this person live what they profess? In other words, does his character match his words? If not, the prophet would say, he is not sincere about his religion. The gift of service would ask, does this person know how to show gratitude? If not, he is definitely not sincere. The teacher would ask, is this person accurate in their words or in what they say and write? If not, then they could not possibly be sincere when it comes to dealing with truth. The gift of exhortation would ask, when this person gets others to do things, do they follow through and tell them how to do it, or do they just leave the person sort of hanging there and hope for the best? A seer person will see that the job is done and done correctly. Now, the person with the gift of giving would ask, is this person investing his time and his life in things that are really worthwhile or in things that have eternal value? If not,

He's not taking his religion seriously and is obviously not a sincere person. Are you seeing anything different in the questions being asked here by different people with motivational gifts? Number six, administration, or the one who rules his house well, would ask, is this man loyal to the persons for whom he works? And faithfully, does he faithfully follow through on projects that he's asked to perform? If not, he is definitely not sincere and would not make a good leader in the church. Number seven, the gift of mercy would ask, is this person sensitive to other people's needs? If not, then how could they relate seriously to others within the body? Interesting questions from seven different people. Now, even though these questions would not necessarily indicate whether the seven persons were walking in the flesh or living in the spirit, the results, hear me now, the results of their time together around the little table, or how they related to each other on the committee as they asked these different questions, would eventually speak loud and clear as to who was in control of their lives. Are you thinking with me? If you haven't been on a nominating committee lately, you need to join one and see who's walking in the spirit and who's walking in the flesh. It'd be well for us, all of us, may I suggest, to learn this simple little truth, that when we're walking in the flesh, we cannot defend ourselves or others without creating divisions and causing major problems within the body of Christ. It's inevitable. It's going to happen. On the other hand, if we are walking in the Spirit, then we may rest assured that our working for others and with others will result in a bonding and strengthening of the church body. That's why the gifts were given. Now, perhaps none of us mean to use our gift as a platform from which to evaluate or judge the actions, the words, or the motives of others, but we do, unfortunately. And yet, if we really understood our gift, we'd be using it in building up the body to encourage and support one another. We would use it to complement all the other gifts within the church family. What I'm suggesting, beloved, is we really don't need to evaluate each other in the church. We don't need to sit in judgment of one another. But we do need to seek God for a revelation of our personal motivational gift. And once we've discovered the gift that God has chosen to give us, then we need to develop it to its greatest possible potential so that we might exercise it to the glory of God in serving one another and building up the body of Christ. Little change of thought. Are you aware that in the business world, we're told about 20% of the salesmen do about 80% of the business? Sounds about right, doesn't it? Interestingly enough, also holds some truth to the church. Are you aware of that? In most churches across America, including ours, only about 20% of the people provide the necessary funds to keep the local church running. Are you aware of that? And that same 20% are usually the ones who are actively involved in serving their church in any meaningful capacity. Hey, this is just right across the board. We're not picking on us this morning. This is just right across the board. What that simply means is that during any given day of the year, around 80% of God's professed people are no more than religious spectators, sitting or standing on the sidelines of Christianity, watching the activity of the other 20% as they do the great majority of the work. Do you remember the words of Peter? You will before we leave today. As each one has received a special gift, employ it. Exercise it, use it, put it to work in serving one another as good stewards of the manifold grace of God. Now, if you're a believer, then you are commanded of God to discover your gift, develop your gift, and exercise your gift by giving yourself to God in service and ministry, whatever that may be, so that you will be a good steward of the manifold grace of God. Are you still listening, church? I'm not done yet. If we claim to be Christians and are not in active service for God, then we are living in the flesh. We are living in carnality. We are disobeying God. We are out of harmony with His will, and God is displeased with our life. And if it's true,

0: that God has given each of us a special gift, then we have within us a dynamic, supernatural potential for service and ministry that is just waiting to be released by the power of the Holy Spirit and sent forth into the entire world around us. We're each potential little lights in our community, in our home, in our church, and in the world. And so, beloved, I'm suggesting this morning it's not time. This is not a time to put the brakes on God's power in our lives or to limit Him, for He wants to do great things through you and me. Listen to this statement, if you will, the statement of truth. There is no limit. No limit. What did I say? No limit. There is no limit to the usefulness of one who, putting self aside, the old flesh, makes room for the working of the Holy Spirit upon his heart and lives a life wholly consecrated to God. No limit to what God can do with you, through you, and by you. Ministry of Healing, 159. Have you ever considered why God has blessed you with so much and given you so many promises, including a special motivational gift for service and ministry? Have you ever wondered why? May I suggest that God the Father has chosen you personally to be an extension of the life of His own Son. Do you know that God wants the people that you come in contact with every day to see Jesus in you? Do you know that as a born-again Christian, you are God's only earthly representative or extension of His life in this world? Are you aware of that? In short, God is pleading for each of us to give ourselves completely to Him so that His Holy Spirit will be able to use the gift that He's given us, enabling us to be a constant light in the world and a continual blessing to everyone that we come in contact with throughout the day.
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2: Hi, I'm Johnny Erickson Tata. You know, when you have a disability, life is full of challenges. Just sitting up in my wheelchair through a long day can be exhausting. And I find myself often praying those simple words from Psalm 30, "Help me, O Lord," like yesterday. I wheeled into my office, and there on my desk was a stack of 100 books that required my signature. Now, I signed my name holding a pen between my teeth. And so when I saw all these books, I was overwhelmed. Well, with one coworker holding the book up close to my mouth and another flattening the page, I got to work signing my name. But I had to often pause, take a breath, and pray repeatedly, "Help me, Lord." And hey, I finished in great time. Is your workload a little overwhelming today? Take the counsel of Psalm 30. Pray, and pray often, "Help me, Lord." You'll get it done, and you will have His smile.
3: In the year 1831, biologist Charles Darwin began a fateful journey on the HMS Beagle. On that journey, Darwin formulated the controversial theory of evolution, which has impacted society down to this day.
4: Our goal is to punch holes in that theory, so I'd like to welcome you to
5: Sink the Beagle.
6: Fire one, Captain.
4: Good shooting, John. Right on target.
7: Stan, I love to put the torpedo in the belly of the Beagle. I'm John Kurlinski.
4: I am Stan Hudson. We want to welcome you to another episode of
7: Sink the Beagle, where we take lighthearted looks at the serious issues of evolution and creation. Lighthearted because, hey, laughing is good for the soul.
4: It's good medicine. And we're lightheaded, and that goes along with this. We like to look at these serious issues because we feel these are questions that people are answering. Where do we come from? And where are we going?
7: And we take anything as fair game when it comes into that discussion because the creator of all things, I guess, left footprints and fingerprints all over the place for us to discover who he is. And today, we want to look at the origin of the week.
4: Oh, yes. Footprints in time, so to speak.
7: Yeah.
4: Where the week come from? How's your week been, John?
7: Yeah. My week has been kind of crazy, Stan. Kind of 24/7-ish. All work and no play and no rest, almost.
4: No rest? Now, I don't think that's part of what we're going to be talking about, is it? We want to talk about rest.
7: Well, we did have rest, but I also kind of, as a minister of the gospel, I did preach, so I did work a little bit technically, I suppose, on a day I should have been resting a little more.
4: Preachers don't work. Come on, they just talk.
7: Only a half hour a week. You know? No. What we want to talk about is where does this seven-day week itself, because there were, when we talk about it today, there are many weeks, but where did the seven-day week, as in 24/7, come from, is the question we want to ask.
4: Yeah, well, I mean, when you think about it, a day is based on a rotation of the Earth, a revolution of the Earth, the year is based on a rotation around the sun of the planet Earth. I mean, it seems like
7: and
4: most
7: of the month,
4: of,
7: the month deals the month, with the moon.
4: The moon.
7: You know?
4: The yes, moon. the moon, you know, rotating around the planet Earth. And you think about it, all these things seem to have natural origins, something that's in nature that we observe. But there's nothing that takes 7 days, is there?
7: Or? Well, no. Well, actually, Stan, when you get into the history of it, there are three lines of evidence that you can that people have proposed for the origin of our current pretty much worldwide 7 day cycle, because the week now has been pretty much the 7 day week is almost universal and universal. Mm-hmm. I mean,
4: yes.
7: in the world today among
4: nations
7: all cultures
4: and
7: cultures nations
4: accepting it, right?
7: Yeah, and when you look at that, the three origins that are given or the three reasons for the week. People, the evidences are traced through science, or in this case, what they call chronobiology.
4: Chronobiology.
7: And then the other ones are traced through astrology, not astronomy, astrology.
4: Yes.
7: Or the biblical origin of creation, the Hebrew scriptures.
4: Okay.
7: And those are the three
4: You're going to differentiate these, give us some ideas as to what these different supposed origins are?
7: Maybe. Depends on how nice you are to me.
4: Well, we're going to have to fill up some airtime here, John, if you don't do that. Come on.
7: No. The point that I guess we should start with the one that is the one that's being touted today by our scientific community, and that's the area of chronobiology.
4: Chronobiology,
7: and chrono, of course, is the Greek word for time, and bios is life,
4: and life.
7: Time, and how does life acquire time, or the reckoning of time? It's kind of a weird thought in itself, you know.
4: Mm-hmm.
7: And really, when you think about it, we mark time in many ways. Like you had already mentioned earlier, we mark weeks and days, and we mark, actually, we don't so much mark digital time and numbers as much as we mark events.
4: Okay.
7: As people, we like to think of anniversaries, or like you can say, where were you on 9/11? Where were you, Stan, on 9/11?
4: I was in the beautiful area known as Yellowstone National Park. I was there with a group of kids. Our school was there. I was talking a little bit about geology. We're in this beautiful natural place, and I just happened to hear it on the car radio, and we went over to the lodge, and of all places to see this kind of terrible scenes, you know, unfolding, we were in the most beautiful place, one of the most beautiful places on God's earth.
7: Yeah, and you're watching this.
4: Yeah, quite a difficult thing to... But you're right. We think of events, don't we?
7: Yeah, World War II, most people can know where they were when they heard the story of Pearl Harbor, or for some of us in the baby boomers, we knew where we were when John F. Kennedy was shot. I was in first grade, Sister Agnes Marie's class, and I was really kind of mad because we had to stop and pray for our president. Now, that shouldn't... Confess that I was a selfish boy.
4: I hope you've lost that anger.
7: I was a first grader.
4: Okay.
7: It wasn't about praying. It was about I wanted to get out of school, and it was right near the end of school time that we found out.
4: And
7: so before we had to stay after school for about 5 or 10 minutes to pray, and we wanted to get outside and play, not pray.
4: Mm-hmm.
7: We kind of vaguely knew who the president was. The nun was real serious because we were a Catholic school, and he was a Catholic, and so it made even a bigger difference. But
4: of
7: the
4: course.
7: Point. We measure events. But where does a week come from?
4: Where does a week come from?
7: And so when you study...
4: Where does it go?
7: But
4: okay.
7: Where does time go? But the chronobiologists, biologists want to say, the biologists who study, they get it from rhythms in our body. You know, there are certain monthly rhythms, yearly rhythms, and what they want to say is circadian rhythms. That's a 7 day biological rhythm.
4: Now, I'm a white guy. I didn't think I had rhythm. You're saying I've got rhythm?
7: Yeah, you got a little bit, yeah.
4: Okay.
7: Not much. No, the point is that there's certain biological functions in nature and in our own human nature that seem to function on approximately a 7 day cycle. Your resistance to an organ transplant is about a week into it. It's the greatest day, a chance for rejecting an organ transplant.
4: Oh, is that right?
7: Yeah.
4: I wonder
7: do they
4: time it then? What's your best chances kind of thing?
7: No, I think they just observe when people have rejected organs. They've noticed after a study of organ rejection, day 7 is the most crucial day just about, around that time.
4: Okay.
7: Give or take a few hours of that.
4: Is there anything else?
7: They have, in biology, there's a mermaid wine glass, which is a little algae that grows in the sea that seems to function on a 7 day cycle?
4: 7 day cycle.
7: Approximately.
4: Okay.
7: They say it's about. And so
4: it makes me think they've got other things to discover in this.
7: But there's also other. But we also have daily rhythms and other things.
4: Daily rhythms.
7: And chronobiology is not biorhythms. It's not the, you go look up in the newspaper, your biorhythm for the day is. No, it's not like a horoscope.
4: Okay.
7: It's actual physiology going on in your life. And so they want to assume that.
4: Ebbs and flows, kind of.
7: But here's the problem with their logic. We also have many other rhythms that function on different cycles of longer or shorter duration.
4: Mm-hmm.
7: You know, monthly cycles and other cycles that we have, daily cycles.
4: Okay.
7: So why did the week come about? And also, you have to study it from that, though they've discovered these seven-day rhythms, how can you say that that was the cause for our week?
4: Right. How could some Neanderthal or something like that kind of come up with a sense of, you know, I'm on sort of a seven-day cycle here in this part of my biology and my organ transplant, resistance or, I think I'll start setting time aside by seven-day,
7: I wanted to see the hospital where the organ transplant of Neanderthals took place. The whole point is that.
4: Yes.
7: You made a good point there, Stan. When you study history, if that is true and that the week was biologically determined, you'd expect to find many places in history
4: right.
7: where the 7 day or near 7 day cycle,
4: mm-hmm.
7: A 7 day cycle would spring up.
4: Yeah.
7: And what you find in history is none of that.
4: None of that.
7: No. Matter of fact, when you study history, there are 5 day weeks, 6 day weeks, 3 day weeks, 8 day weeks. There's only
4: 20 day week.
7: Weeks.
4: Yeah.
7: There's many 10 day weeks.
4: Because
7: you have 10 digits,
4: But
7: you never find a 7 day week among many cultures except one what's seemingly small and significant nomadic tribe in the Middle East.
4: Okay.
7: Which we'll get to later. The Hebrews, Israel.
4: Hebrews, okay.
7: But so history doesn't support it. And when you use just the anecdotal evidence of one particular human rhythm and say the week developed from it.
4: That's a little stretch.
7: It's a large stretch of logic in the imagination.
4: Okay. Well, now, if that's one way, the other one that's not the biblical or the Hebrew way is the astrology. How are we? Where did that come from?
7: There is a link to astrology and our current 7 day week. But the link has nothing to do with the number of days as it does the names of the days.
4: Oh, around the days are named after
7: astrological,
4: planets and things.
7: And basically what you had, this goes back to about 600 BC,
4: mm-hmm.
7: the ancient Chaldeans or Babylonians, who are the fathers of our modern astrology, and actually ancient astrology,
4: mm-hmm.
7: and they trace what they had known at the time were the Seven Wanderers. And the Seven Wanderers...
4: Seven Wanderers sounds like a singing group.
7: Yeah, I know. Good punk rock band. the point of the Seven Wanderers, basically you have the sun and the moon, and then you have Mercury,
4: mm-hmm.
7: and you have Venus,
4: mm-hmm.
7: and you have Mars, and you have Jupiter, and you have Saturn. And these were the seven bodies of the celestial heavens that they could see with the naked eye, basically.
4: Mm-hmm.
7: And those because they didn't they wandered compared to the rest of the constellations around them, they would attribute powers, and each of them governed
4: gods or something.
7: They became gods, and they became governing powers for our daily life. And even during the day, the seven wanderers, the god of Saturn, who was a seventh-day wanderer or a first-day wanderer type power, would even also have maybe a certain time of day, any given day, also be influencing you, too.
4: Okay.
7: But basically, all we know is that when you combine ancient astrology, not astronomy, astrology, that got also changed a little bit by Nordic types of pagan religion as well. Because,
4: Freya
7: for Friday,
4: Thor
7: for Thursday. Mm-hmm. But it still was their, astrological kind of link, their pagan goddess or god link, which again gives us our names.
4: But that only gives the names. That doesn't necessarily set the seven, unless you want to go with the seven wanderers theme.
7: But the seven wanderers weren't always seven. Sometimes they were five, and so or others.
4: That's not a consistent origin.
7: However, the seven does come into Babylonian culture biblically during the time of a prophet named Daniel. When Daniel becomes a prophet, and as he elevates to one of the wise men and leader over the wise men of Babylon, when you read your Bibles,
4: Nebuchadnezzar,
7: when you study Nebuchadnezzar's stories, when God miraculously works through Daniel. Mm-hmm. Nebuchadnezzar gives orders for everybody to start worshiping the God of the Hebrews.
4: Okay.
7: And I think historically you could make a point that basically on a biblical understanding of history, that that's probably where the ancient Chaldeans had the number seven, because they were a six-day system basically there, but they had to adopt some, and so maybe reluctantly they started working on
4: looking for the seven
7: for their to fit the...
4: Yeah, and Daniel's prophecy, the 70 times 7, 70 weeks of years or 77s of years was a key part of the prophecy he had.
7: But Babylon never adopted a seven-day week.
4: Okay.
7: We know that historically.
4: Okay.
7: And you don't get the seven-day week coming until you get to New Testament times and Rome. And that's where Rome, it goes basically from Babylon collapses, but the Chaldeans and astrologers flee to Pergamum. And there, Alexander the Great, modern-day Turkey, Alexander picks it up from there, the historic...
4: Alexander picked up a lot of things in his empire.
7: And finally, a drunken binge or whatever he died in.
4: He picked up too much.
7: And finally, it got taken to Rome via, I believe it was Augustus Caesar. It was the one that first started a seven-day week, though it wasn't the... A continual one, and it goes to about around 300 A.D. is when you actually start really canonizing the weekly cycle as Christianity became the dominant religion of the Roman Empire, and the Christian and the Hebrew origin of the week comes into play.
4: I remember a reference to a Roman letter that was written about the time of Christ, and the reference was to the Jews. He said something like, the Jews keep Saturn's day holy. And it's interesting that Saturday coincides. Well, so the biblical response is... No, this is where it came from, the Bible.
7: You know what, Stan?
4: Yes.
7: I think we're going to have to go next week and finish this talk. Because this is...
4: We don't have enough time.
7: Oh, where did the time go? 24/7.
4: 24/7.
7: So we want to invite you, my friend, to tune in again
4: to part two.
7: Part two of the weekly cycle in Sink the Beagle.
6: Today's Staying Vertical is in the devotional book, Color My World with Love. It was written by Lily Morales Narvaez and is entitled, What Do I Behold? Lily's theme text comes from 2 Corinthians chapter 3, verse 18, New King James Version. But we all, with veiled face, beholding as in a mirror the glory of the Lord, are being transformed into the same image from glory to glory, just as by the Spirit of the Lord. Lily writes, a few days ago, a homeowner told me, if I had known all of this kitchen remodeling would take so much time, resulting in ruined counters a year later, I would never have done this. You know, the remodeling projects on television look so easy. I'm never doing this again. Next time, we're going to pay for someone to do the work. This comment about being influenced by television made me reflect on children. How often parents don't realize the possible danger that lurks behind certain cartoons and movies that children are exposed to. Impressions imprint on their little minds and memory files, inviting trust and belief in what they see and hear. I also reflected on the fact that the majority of television programs are meant not only to entertain, but also to capture one's attention, time, and memory. Often it makes us adults want to be or look like someone else. It can make us want a bigger home, new furniture, more decorations for the house, among other things. On a very personal level, whenever I have allowed any of these thoughts to preoccupy my mind, it has not been a coincidence, but rather a purposeful choice. When I have chosen to spend my time caught up in decorating and remodeling programs, I suddenly have new desires in my heart for things different than I have right now. I start giving in to advertisements. I start to put my time and focus on those things that do not have lasting value for my spiritual growth. These thoughts sometimes rob me of my present happiness, especially if they come between Jesus and me. I lose focus on my true journey because I'm now beholding and contemplating other things that start making me believe this or that will make me happier. Have you ever experienced your time and money being consumed by that which is not really necessary in your life? God has begun a good work of transformation in us, and He wants to continue that work until we are transformed into His image. Therefore, let us continue primarily to behold and contemplate Him as in a mirror by spending more time with Him through the reading of His Word, through prayer and praise. I invite you at this season to focus anew on beholding Jesus. That concludes Lily Morales Narvaez's devotional entitled, What Do I Behold? And this is Carolyn Sutton for Staying Vertical.
8: 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Today's reading from the Word.

Now we continue reading the words of Jesus Christ from the Bible, John 14:28. You heard that I said to you, I go away, and I will come to you. If you loved me, you would have rejoiced because I go to the Father, for the Father is greater than I. Now I have told you before it happens, so that when it happens, you may believe. I will not speak much more with you, for the ruler of the world is coming, and he has nothing in me. But so that the world may know that I love the Father, I do exactly as the Father commanded me. Get up, let us go from here. John chapter 15. I am the true vine, and my Father is the vine dresser. Every branch in me that does not bear fruit, he takes away, and every branch that bears fruit, he prunes it, so that it may bear more fruit. You are already clean because of the word which I have spoken to you. Abide in me, and I in you. As the branch cannot bear fruit of itself, unless it abides in the vine, so neither can you, unless you abide in me. I am the vine, you are the branches. He who abides in me, and I in him, he bears much fruit. For apart from me, you can do nothing. If anyone does not abide in me, he is thrown away as a branch, and dries up, and they gather them and cast them into the fire, and they are burned. If you abide in me, and in you, ask whatever you wish, and it will be done for you. My Father is glorified by this, that you bear much fruit, and so prove to be my disciples. Just as the Father has loved me, I have also loved you. Abide in my love. If you keep my commandments, you will abide in my love, just as I have kept my Father's commandments and abide in his love. These things I have spoken to you so that my joy may be in you, and that your joy may be made full.

0: John 15:12. This is my commandment, that you love one another, just as I have loved you. Greater love has no one than this, that one lay down his life for his friends. You are my friends if you do what I command you. No longer do I call you slaves, for the slave does not know what his master is doing. But I have called you friends, for all things that I have heard from my Father I have made known to you. You did not choose me, but I chose you, and appointed you that you would go and bear fruit, and that your fruit would remain, so that whatever you ask of the Father in my name he may give to you. This I command you, that you love one another. Find out more about this little ministry with a big message by visiting our website, theword.info. 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
1: This is Healthy Living, featuring Dr. Ken Cooper, founder of the Cooper Aerobic Center in Dallas, Texas. Millions of Americans enjoy barbecuing their food, but there are some precautions that you need to be aware of.
2: When you talk about dietary ways to prevent cancer, one thing you want to avoid is excessive grilling of your foods. Those grilled meats may actually tend to be carcinogenic, that is, may tend to cause cancer. What can you do to prevent that? One thing is select good meat. Another is to fully thaw frozen meat using either the refrigerator or the microwave. Next, for fresh meat, discard pieces with a slimy coating, which indicates a bacterial contamination. Next, shake 1 teaspoon of lemon juice and 1 teaspoon of baking soda onto steaks. Rub and rinse with water before cooking to remove bacteria. Next, by all means, marinate. Yes, marinate. By marinating, it reduces the amount of carcinogens produced during grilling. Next, keep marinated meats and vegetables refrigerated until grill time, and very important is to vary your cooking strategy. The longer meat is grilled at a high temperature, like 500 degrees or higher, the more carcinogens are formed, so when cooking meat medium rare to medium, use higher temperatures for a shorter cooking time. For well done, decrease the temperature and increase the cooking time. If you do this, you can dramatically decrease the likelihood that grilling your meat is going to cause cancer.
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0: As a 911 call taker and police dispatcher, Anna Wilkie hears about terrible things happening every day, and she has a hard time explaining them to her friends and family. But that hasn't stifled this homeschool grad's passion for helping people. Catch a glimpse of Anna's life on today's Homeschool Heartbeat.
1: Anna, what are some of the biggest challenges you face as a 911 call taker and a police dispatcher?
2: Well, I'd say there's kind of two sides to it. On the job itself, some of the hardest stuff is things like people who don't know their addresses, people who are arguing with us, they swear at us, they get angry with us. I think the hardest part, though, is probably just the emotional side of it for us, because people don't get it. When I first started working there, my friends and family would ask me to tell them stories and the funny stuff that happens, and I don't even want my friends and family to know. It's not always a happy thing, and they live in a happy world, and I want them to stay that way. I feel like it's kind of my burden to bear, and that's what I do. And so people just don't understand, and that's probably the hardest part of the job.
1: True. Do you get a lot of domestic relations calls?
2: We do. Yeah, those are hard ones for us to handle, for sure.
1: I suppose you don't actually get involved in counseling people, though, with a 911 call, do you?
2: No, we just tell them to do what they have to do to keep themselves safe, and that's pretty much our line.
1: Okay. So your job really is to get the police out there to intervene in the thing?
2: Yes, exactly. We just want to get help as quickly as possible.
1: Well, Anna, I can't thank you enough for the work you do. That is so valuable. And thanks for sharing some of these stories with us. And until next time, I'm Mike Smith.
0: Today's program was part of a longer interview. If you'd like to hear the whole thing, or if you'd like to hear more stories of homeschool parents and graduates serving their communities as public servants, visit hslda.org/homeschoolhelpers.
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4: Lord, who shall abide in thy tabernacle? Who shall dwell in thy holy hill? He that walketh uprightly, and worketh righteousness, and speaketh the truth in his heart. He that backbiteth not with his tongue, nor doeth evil to his neighbor, nor taketh up a reproach against his neighbor. In whose eyes a vile person is contemned, but he honoreth them that fear the Lord. He that sweareth to his own hurt, and changeth not. He that putteth not out his money to usury, nor taketh reward against the innocent. He that doeth these things shall never be moved.
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9: When the Holy Spirit comes into your life, and he gets way down deep inside, you're going to walk just like Jesus. 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
10: 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That's 888-244-3365. 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
9: We have become insensitive to the moving of the Holy Spirit. If there's any prayer that I pray, it's this. Oh, Jesus, help me to be sensitive to the moving of your Holy Spirit. Help me to be in tune, Jesus, with what you're doing. Did you read the story not long ago about the ranger in Yellowstone National Forest? He was taking a group of tourists up a narrow trail to one of these fire lookouts so they could climb the lookout and look over Yellowstone. And as he was taking them up the trail, all of these rangers, of course, are in contact with other rangers, and they're in contact with the fire lookout. So his radio kept buzzing, and it was kind of buzzing along as if he was supposed to answer it. And he kept saying, no, forget that. He's telling the tourists about the trees. He's telling about the animals in the forest. But yet this thing keeps buzzing. It buzzed so long it irritated him, so he turned it off. Right as he was coming to the fire lookout, one of the other rangers came running down the trail. He's sweating. His heart is pumping. He said, what did you do? Why'd you turn off your radio? He said, well, I just tuned that thing out because I don't want to be bothered. We were trying to tell you, a grizzly bear has been stalking you, ready to attack. There's a grizzly bear stalking you. He knows where you're most likely to fail. If he knows that gossip is your problem, he's going to bring somebody into your life that says, have you heard the latest? He got you. The grizzly bear stalking you. If you got a problem with appetite, he's going to lead you by some store, and you say, I just got to go in and smell that stuff. The grizzly bear is stalking you. If lust is your problem, the grizzly bear is stalking you. Spirit in the inner man. The Holy Spirit in the inner person. The Holy Spirit creating a sensitivity in our life to what sin is all about. You see, that's what Paul's talking about, the inner man. He's talking about the Holy Spirit coming into our lives, informing our reason. The Holy Spirit coming into our lives, illuminating our conscience. The inner man in all Greek thought was this totality of the being within. Now, there's one more aspect.

hearts to the Holy Spirit and we say, God, I cannot, but you can. Jesus, I'm not able, but you're able. Jesus, this temptation is too great for me, but may your Spirit flow like rivers of living water into my life and gush out through me. Now, notice what our text says. First, we're looking at our text in Ephesians chapter 3. We studied the expression, the inner man, and we saw that the inner man related to three things. What is it, church? What three things? The inner man is our what? Reason, our conscience, and our will. But we go back to our text. Every phrase, notice what it says here. It says, verse 17, that Christ may dwell in your hearts through faith. Notice the word dwell. In the passage, it's a strong word. It literally means dwell deep, to dwell down. It's the work of the Holy Spirit to form the character of Christ within us, dwelling in the deepest parts of our being. The prayer of every Christian ought to be, oh Jesus, send your Holy Spirit to dwell in the deepest recesses of my being, so I can reflect your glorious image to others and be a powerful witness to the world. R.A. Torrey, great revivalist and writer on the Holy Spirit, wrote this: in Christ on the cross of Calvary, making an atoning sacrifice for sin, bearing the curse of the broken law in our place, we have Christ for us. But by the power of the Holy Spirit bestowed upon us by the risen Christ, we have Christ in us. Here is the secret of the Christian life. What is the secret of the Christian life? It's not my strength. It is Christ in me through the Holy Spirit. It is the living Christ taking possession of our lives through the third person of the Godhead living within us. Without the empowerment of the Spirit of Christ, we are destined to fail again and again in our attempts to live a righteous life. We are not strong enough to meet the temptations of the devil. We are not wise enough to discern his traps. We are not powerful enough to overcome his snares. We're not smart enough to outwit him. We are not tough enough to defeat him. But the third person of the Godhead is, what do you say? Amen. The Holy Spirit is well able to deal with the devil in your life. He's able to make us everything heaven desires. He is the source of our spiritual strength. The Holy Spirit is the one who sanctifies us, but strengthening our wills, empowering us. Now, I want you to see something remarkable, something that is really significant in this passage in Ephesians chapter 3. As I said, it's one of the most remarkable passages in all the Bible on the ministry of the Holy Spirit. I don't want you to miss this. It's a wonderful passage. It's one of the most significant passages that deals with the triumph over the principalities and powers of hell as the Spirit takes control of our life. It reveals the deep and profound Bible truths as well as practical counsel. Now, you're looking there at Ephesians, the third chapter. That passage that we have been studying, verse 14 and onward. Here it is. Now notice what it says, verse 16, that he, that is Christ, would grant you, according to the riches of his glory, to be strengthened with might through his Spirit in the inner man. Now there are three points we want to look at. It says, we are strengthened. If you're underlining your Bible, you want to underline strengthened. We are not strong, we are strengthened. Did you get it? We are not what? Strong, but we are strengthened. We may be weak, but we can become strengthened by the Holy Spirit. We may be frail, but we can become strengthened by the Holy Spirit. We are strengthened. Now, the Greek word for strengthened is kratos, K-R-A-T-O-S. In the context, now this is an amazing word, something I did not know until I looked up the background of the word. You know, you think strengthened, you think, well, that's strong. In the original language, it's this. It means dominion. It means dominion. It means kingdom authority. It means kingdom authority. It primarily refers to God's kingdom authority. It refers to God's dominion over all of the powers of evil. Now, here's what Paul is claiming. He's claiming, now this is mind-boggling.

0: Paul is claiming that when you open your heart to the Holy Spirit, through the Holy Spirit, the kingdom authority of Christ comes into your life to vanquish and defeat all the powers of hell. Paul is claiming that through the strength of the Holy Spirit, you can have victories over attitudes and habits you never dreamed of. Why? Because the kingdom authority of Christ. When Jesus died on the cross, he said, "It is finished." And he triumphed over the principalities and powers of hell. When you come to Jesus and the rivers of the Spirit flow into your life, the kingdom authority of Christ is yours through the Holy Spirit to have victory over the powers of hell. Hallelujah. Now notice the second word in the passage. It says, verse 16, that he would grant you according to the riches of his glory to be strengthened. That is to have the kingdom authority of Christ reigning in your life with might. Now the word might comes from the Greek word dunamis. We get English dynamic or we get English dynamite. So what is it implying? Through the kingdom authority of Christ, you can have the dynamite power of Jesus in your life to blow apart all of Satan's temptations. Can you do that on your own? Never. Can we do that in our strength? Never. Are we strong enough to face the devil? Never. But the devil is a defeated foe. Opening your heart to the Holy Spirit, the kingdom authority of Christ comes into your life. The dynamite power of Christ comes into your life. Now, there's only one more expression that we need to put this passage together, and that's Ephesians 3, verse 16, first part, that he would grant you, that he would grant you according to the riches of his glory. That's it. Jesus has defeated the devil in his life on the cross and in his glorious resurrection. Jesus reigns on high. His victory is ours. We need not live a life in frustrated defeat, dominated by unchristlike attitudes that control us. We need not be shackled by habits that dominate us. We need not be bound by behavior patterns we would like to give up. We need not be overcome. We can be overcomers. Through the riches of his glory, through the inexhaustible power of Christ, through the kingdom authority of our Lord, through the dynamite power of the Holy Spirit living within us, we can be radically changed. Victory in the Christian life is not about our strength, it's about Jesus' strength. Victory in the Christian life is not about what we can do, it's about what he can do through us. It's not about our abilities, it's about his. It's not about who we are, it's about who he is. It's not about our power to overcome, it's about his power to overcome through us in the Holy Spirit. I love what it says in Desire of Ages, page 671. Notice this. This is Desire of Ages, 671. Sin could be resisted and overcome only. What does only mean? What's only mean? There's no other way, right? Only means this way alone. Sin could be resisted and overcome only by my willpower. Is the church listening today? Is that what the statement says? Did the pastor read it wrong? I'm glad for a church that catches a pastor when he read it wrong. Okay. Sin could be resisted and overcome. What's that next word? Only by the mighty agency of the third person of the Godhead. Who's the third person of the Godhead? The Holy Spirit. Is the Holy Spirit a divine person, personality, like the Father and the Son? Does the Bible teach that? Does this reference say that? Look now, sin could be resisted and overcome only by the mighty agency of the third person of the Godhead, who would come with no modified energy in the fullness of divine power. Can you have the Holy Spirit living in your life in the fullness of divine power? Can that happen? Do you long for that? Do you want that? Notice I continue. It is the Spirit that makes effectual what has been wrought out by the world's Redeemer. It is by the Spirit that the heart is made pure. Through the Spirit, the believer becomes a partaker of the divine nature. Christ has given his Spirit to overcome, don't miss this, all hereditary and cultivated tendencies to evil and to impress his character upon his church. The Holy Spirit can enable me to overcome all what? hereditary and what else? Cultivated. What's the difference between something hereditary and something cultivated? Something hereditary is something passed down from generation to generation. Sure, I lose my temper. You should have saw my father. And you should have saw my grandfather. Are there hereditary tendencies passed down from generation to generation? Are they? Yeah. So because those hereditary tendencies are passed down from generation to generation, I can't do much about them, and I might as well just accept that that's the way I am, right? What does this say? Through the Holy Spirit, we can overcome all hereditary and cultivated tendencies to evil. What's a cultivated tendency to evil? It's something you've done again and again and again and again. It's a habit pattern that is so deeply ingrained within the mind that it becomes natural. But here is the good news. This is incredible good news. Whatever hereditary tendencies that I have that have been passed down through the generations, no matter how strong a pull they are upon me, the Spirit of God is stronger than those. No matter what cultivated sins I have in my life, no matter what behavioral patterns that are not like Christ, the Holy Spirit is greater than those. I must confess that often personally, I fail to meet God's divine ideal. I long to be filled with the Holy Spirit. Don't you? I long to have the kingdom authority of Christ reigning deep within my heart. I long for Jesus, through his Spirit, to eradicate anything in me that's not Christ-like. I long for the power of the living Christ through his Spirit to transform me. Is that your desire? Is that your desire? I cry out daily, create in me a clean heart, O God, and renew a right spirit within me. There is no other way to holiness except through the Holy Spirit. Did you notice in the Bible that sanctification, which simply means holiness, is always linked to the Holy Spirit? Let me give you two examples for this. Does your heart long to be something you are not? Do you long to have different attitudes? Do you long to have your behavior changed? Do you long to have the Spirit flowing within you? 2 Thessalonians 2, verse 12. Throughout Scripture, sanctification, holiness, is always linked to the Holy Spirit. Second Thessalonians chapter 2, verse 13. But we are bound to give thanks to God always for you, brethren, beloved by the Lord, because God from the beginning chose you for salvation through sanctification by what? The Spirit and belief in the truth. As we come to the Word of God, the Spirit who inspired the Word impresses the Word upon our heart, and we are sanctified by the Holy Spirit. Notice Romans 15, verse 16. Romans 15, verse 16. God wants to do something in your life. He wants to do something in my life. We often live in the lowlands of earth when we can live in the heights of glory. Romans 15, verse 16. That I might be a minister of Jesus Christ to the Gentiles, ministering the gospel of God, that the offering of the Gentiles might be acceptable, sanctified by the Holy Spirit. How are we sanctified? How are we sanctified, everybody? By what? The Holy Spirit. But you say, I don't see how this is possible in my life, because the hereditary tendencies are so strong, they seem to bind me. The cultivated tendencies are so strong. Back to Ephesians chapter 3. What does God say in Ephesians chapter 3? Paul prays, we are to be sanctified by the Holy Spirit. We are to overcome through the Holy Spirit. We are to be changed in the inner man through the Holy Spirit. Here, Ephesians chapter 3, what does Paul say? Verse 14 and onward, For this reason, Paul says to the church at Ephesus, I'm praying for you, verse 14. I want the whole family in heaven and earth to experience this mighty power of the Holy Spirit. I'm asking God, verse 16, to grant you according to the riches of his glory. He's rich. He's rich in power. He's rich in strength. He's rich in forgiveness. He has the riches in glory, the richness of the Holy Spirit. I'm asking that gushing fountain, that unending source of eternal power to flow from heaven through you, that he'd grant you according to the riches of his glory, that you can be strengthened with kingdom authority, that you can be strengthened with divine power that triumphed over the powers of hell, with might, with that dynamite power of the Holy Spirit, through his Spirit in the inner man, deep within you, in the inner recesses of your being, that Christ may dwell deep down inside in your hearts, minds, souls through faith, that you be rooted and grounded in love, so that you can comprehend with all the saints what is the width and length and depth and height, to know the love of Christ, which passes knowledge, that you can be filled with the fullness of God. Here, Paul is saying, I don't want you to have just drops that fall from heaven. I want the gushing rivers of water to flow upon you, that you can be filled with the fullness of God. You say, how can that happen? Paul answers it. Verse 20. Now to him who's able. To him who is what, everybody? Him to his what? He's able. He's able. I know my God is what? Able. He's able. Now to him who is what? What is he? Able. Now him who is able to do what? Exceedingly, abundantly, above all, we ask or think according to the power that works in us. He is what, everybody? Is he able to do it for you? Is he able to do it for you? Is he able to deliver you from every hereditary tendency? Is he able? Is he able to deliver you from every cultivated tendency? Some time ago, a father and his son traveled to a small western town because that father had never met his uncle, his father's brother. And he said to his son, I want you to meet your great uncle. I've never met him before. I know he lives in this town. I don't know his address. Let's go look for him. So father and son come to that town. Father is looking for his father's brother. And as he's looking there, they come on the street. He's looking down the street. And he sees a man walking across the street. And he says to his boy, that's him. That's my father's brother. The little kid looks up and says, but Dad, you've never met him. How do you know? He walks just like my father. When the Holy Spirit comes into your life and he gets way down deep inside, you're going to walk just like Jesus. People will know this man's different. This woman's different. The Spirit of God is able. We're weak, but you're strong. We've been overcome, but you're the overcomer. Father, we sense in a new way today that the Holy Spirit wants to get deep down inside of us. Way, way, way deep down inside. To change us profoundly from within. To work in the deepest recesses of our being. To work in the secret corners of our mind. Father, we know you're able. We know you're able. You're able to reveal to us through sanctified reason what's right and wrong. You're able to stimulate our conscience and make us feel uncomfortable when we step out of your will. You're able to empower our wills, to strengthen us. Send us from this place today, not looking at who we are, but looking at who Jesus is. Send us from this place today, not bathed in our weakness, but armed in your strength. Send us from this place today with open hearts to have the Holy Spirit touch us deep within. And may we sing throughout this week, he's able, he's able. I know my God is able to see you through. In Christ's name, amen.
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5: Jesus is there on the shore, God filling a man. The demoniac is there on the shore, the devil filling a man. As a matter of fact, you don't find two more polar opposite pictures in the Bible of someone who is perfectly saved and someone who is perfectly lost. The Bible is all about sin and salvation, and it's a book of stories. And in this collection of stories in the Bible, it helps us understand what the purpose of life is and what God's plan is for our life. You know, tonight's presentation is dealing with, it's actually found in the Gospels of Matthew, Mark, and Luke. And it's called Broken Chains. If you have your Bibles, we invite you to look along. And I'm going to start by reading the account that you'll find. This is sometimes called the demoniac of Gadara. You find it in Mark chapter 5, starts with the first verse. And it says, "They came to the other side of the sea, to the country of the Gadarenes. And when he had come out of the boat, immediately there met him out of the tombs a man with an unclean spirit, who had his dwelling among the tombs. And no one could bind him, no, not even with chains, because he had often been bound with shackles and chains, and the chains had been pulled apart by him, and the shackles broken in pieces. Neither could anyone tame him. And always, night and day, he was in the mountains and in the tombs, crying out and cutting himself with stones. And when he saw Jesus from afar, He ran and worshiped him. This is somebody who is ostensibly he's filled with the wrong spirit. You'd think he'd run the other direction. But it says he ran to Jesus and worshiped him. Now you go to the account that you find in Luke chapter 8, verse 26. And they sailed to the country of the Gadarenes, which is opposite Galilee. This is the southeastern shore of the Sea of Galilee. And when he had stepped out to land, there met him a certain man from the city who had demons for a long time. And he wore no clothes, nor did he live in a house, but in the tombs. And when he saw Jesus, he cried out and he fell down before him. And with a loud voice he said, "What have I to do with you, Jesus, Son of the Most High God? I beg you, do not torment me." For he had commanded the unclean spirit to come out of the man, for it had often seized him, and he was kept under guard, bound with chains and shackles, and he broke the bonds and was driven by the demon into the wilderness. And Jesus asked him, saying, "What is your name?" And he said, "Legion," because many demons had entered into him. And then you'll also find an account of this as well in the book of Matthew. So here you have the picture of an individual who is as probably far gone as anybody you could ever imagine in the Bible. This man is filled with devils. And it says he calls himself Legion. This is one of the only or few times that Jesus actually dialogued with the devil, you might say. And a Roman legion could have 6,000 soldiers in them. Are in a legion. So can you imagine a man having thousands of devils? How does a person get that way? You know, everything we find about this story describes the condition of the lost. It also is a great story to study because it illustrates the extreme opposites. Jesus is there on the shore, God filling a man. The demoniac is there on the shore, the devil filling a man. As a matter of fact, you don't find two more polar opposite pictures in the Bible of someone who is perfectly saved and someone who is perfectly lost. Now, how do you get to where you're possessed by a devil? Now, everybody here is probably demon harassed. We're all tempted by the devil. Jesus was tempted by the devil. It's not a sin to be tempted by the devil. It's a sin to give in to those temptations. So all of us are harassed. But being possessed is different. Little by little, when you toy with the devil, over a period of time, you start revealing yourself. You start giving in. And he begins to move into your life. And as we get better and better at saying yes to temptation, you can get to the place where you cannot say no. It's sort of like what happened with Samson when Delilah kept badgering him for the secret of his strength. And little by little, he toyed with her. Instead of running and getting away, knowing she would be treacherous, he toyed with her until pretty soon she discovered the secret. She cut off his hair and he lost his strength and he became a captive. And that's what happened. People toy with the enemy until pretty soon it's like playing with a snake that gets so big it can choke you. And little by little through this man's life, it doesn't give us the particulars, he continued to toy with the devil until the devil moved in and completely took over. That's why God came to save us from our sins. Well, if you look at the different things that are mentioned in this story, it really outlines what the lost condition is like. And let me just start with something obvious. And you can help me. Where did the man live? Cemetery. Who typically lives in a cemetery? Dead people. Now, that's a trick question. Do dead people live in a cemetery? They don't hopefully do a lot of living there. You know, it says in the Bible in Ecclesiastes chapter 9, verse 5, the living know that they'll die, but the dead don't know anything. The Bible's pretty clear that those that die are sleeping a peaceful, dreamless sleep. As Jesus said about Lazarus, our friend sleeps. When the resurrection happens and the judgment happens, then people are going to be very aware of what's going on. But this man lived in a cemetery. That's a sign of death. Because when you don't have Jesus, and this man represents, it's a true story, but it has meaning. He represents the lost condition. The Bible says, he that has the Son has life. He that has not the Son has not life. If you don't have life, what do you have? The Bible's interesting. You know, book of Genesis, how many of you know the first few words in Genesis? In the beginning, God created. How many of you know the last five words of Genesis? In a coffin in Egypt. Starts in a garden with paradise, everlasting life, tree of life, ends in a coffin. This world has become a cemetery. There's so much death. There's so much dying. There's so much disease. And it's all because man doubted the word of God. The devil said, has God said? And when man began to question the truth of God's word, it went downhill from there. But God wanted to redeem us. And so God sent his son into the world for three principal reasons. To show us what God is like. Jesus said, if you've seen me, you've seen the Father. To show us how we ought to treat each other. The Bible says he's given us an example that we should walk as he walked. And he also came then as our sacrifice to take what we deserve, that we might have what he deserved. But we need to ask him in. So this man is living surrounded by death. It represents the dead. What else do we learn about this man? What's he wearing? Not much. He's got the chains on. We'll talk about that in a moment. What does clothing represent biblically? I heard someone say righteousness. Clothing really represents your character. All of our righteousness is like what? Filthy rags. What happened to Adam and Eve when, you know, they used to have these garments of light? They had no artificial clothing in the garden, but after they sinned, the light went out. You know, Moses talked to God and he glowed. Adam and Eve used to talk to God. They had these robes of light like it says in Revelation. But when they sinned, the light went out and they were what? When that man in the parable of the Good Samaritan fell among thieves, the thieves robbed him and they beat him and they stripped him. And the story I shared a moment ago from Acts 19, when that demon beat up those young men, says they fled naked. And the devil wants to strip and humiliate the world, to rob us of any righteousness or character. So this man has no clothes. Problem is, he's naked, he doesn't seem to care. Most people discover that you are naked, I would like to think you'd stay till the end of the sermon, but I guess not. You'd excuse yourself, even if the temperature was comfortable, you probably would leave, because you'd feel this compelling desire to cover yourself. This man, he doesn't care. Represents the lost, no desire for righteousness. You know what the Lord says about the condition of the church in the last days? It says, you're poor and wretched and miserable and blind and naked. And they don't know and they don't seem to care. And then he said, I counsel you to buy of me that robe of righteousness, that clothing that Jesus is offering, that he purchased with his own blood. You know, the only thing Jesus left behind at the cross was a robe, a blood-stained robe. And the only way we're going to get to heaven is to have that wedding garment on, according to the parables of Jesus. We need to accept the righteousness that Christ has provided. Well, what else do we learn about this man? It said that whenever they tried to restrain him, he would not accept any restraint, no self-control. He'd break the chains and totally independent, unsocial. You know, we need order in our lives and we need law in our lives to be happy. I went to two of the most opposite schools in North America. One of them was New York Military Academy. In fact, I went there. I was entering elementary school when Donald Trump was graduating. It's called NEMA, New York Military Academy. It is the strictest school in North America. We had rules about everything. It's like a military establishment for kids. I mean, they inspect your room every day, and you had to stand at attention and go through all these drills and march everywhere, and they measured how you folded your underwear. They would bounce a quarter off your bed. Your clothes had to be in your closet in a certain stacked order. I mean, it was just white glove inspections, government inspections. Not every day, but we were inspected every day. Strict. And then, after a couple of years there, my mother, who was very different from my father, they had divorced years earlier, but he was more military and she was more, Doug needs to express himself. And she told my father, Doug really, you know, he's going through the teenage years. He needs to find himself. I found a great school for him. It was an experimental school called Pinehenge. I just looked it up again today on the internet. And no rules. Well, they had three rules. No drugs, no sex, no fighting. Nobody paid attention to the rules they had. Co-ed, all ages, co-ed dorms. Didn't have to go to meals if you didn't feel like it. You didn't have to go to class if you didn't feel like it. They figure kids are going to learn what they want to learn. And it was just the whole year was just a wild bedlam. Now here's the question. Where do you think I was happier? The military school with the order and the control and the restrictions and the rules, or the free school with no order? God doesn't give us rules to restrict our happiness. He gives us rules to preserve our happiness. Because we need order. We need law. Otherwise, you've got a lawless world and a lawless life. And the devil, he wants us to cast off all restraint. What else do we learn about this man? It says he went around always in the mountains crying out and cutting himself with stones. Does he sound happy? Always. He was in the mountains. And boy, it must have just really haunted the area of Decapolis when at night they'd hear this man moaning, dragging his chains, and then they'd hear him shriek. He would pick up knives and he would cut himself. Doesn't mean he fell down. It means he was mutilating himself. You know, this is what the devil wants us to do. He leads us into lives that are self-destructive. Satan entered Judas and he went out and hung himself. The Lord withdrew from Saul and he fell on his own sword. Sin will make you self-destruct. Jesus said, if you live for yourself, you'll lose your life. If you let go of your life now for God, you will find your life. I know it sounds counterintuitive, but in life, the secret to happiness is by giving everything you are and everything you have to God, and then he gives it back to you, and he gives you peace, and he gives you direction and purpose. This man tried to live life like it was one big party, and he became the ultimate slave of the devil. Now, all of this is telling us about what the devil's plan is for us. Think about it for a moment. There on the beach that day, the disciples, you know, they probably paddled their boat out a couple of hundred yards, and they looked back to the shore and they saw Jesus was still there. Jesus did not run from this devil. He stood there because Christ was not afraid. And I think that Jesus knew whatever was left in that man of his own free will had come to Christ looking for help. There on the beach that day, you've got the great controversy. You know what God's plan is for your life? The Lord's plan for each of you is to be like Jesus. What is a Christian? A Christian is a follower of Christ. And the more that we look at Christ, the more he is impressed on our souls. And we become like what we worship. And so a Christian, as he keeps his eyes on Christ, he is transformed little by little and he becomes like Jesus. The purpose of the plan of salvation, in the beginning, God made man in his own image. The devil's been trying to erase the image of God from man. Jesus came to restore the image of God to man. Now, this other character, you know, the devil has a plan for your life too. The devil's plan is to remove any trace of the image of God from you. Can you think in the Bible of anybody that is further from God than this man? Just look at the picture. He's naked. He's covered with scars, cutting himself. Some of you remember your Bibles, the story of Elijah on Mount Carmel, that when the prophets of Baal, these demon-worshipping prophets, when they wanted to impress their God, they took out knives and they pierced and cut themselves. The devil wants us to destroy our bodies. And Jesus said, your body is the temple of the Holy Spirit. This man is, he's wild, he's naked, he's living with, there's pigs up on the hill. But whatever was left of that man inside came to Jesus. You might be wondering, Doug, who's the hero in this story? Obviously, Jesus is the hero in every story. But this man, I'm holding forth to you as a hero of faith. Why? Not because he ended up demon-possessed, but because he made a decision. Whatever was left of that man inside with all those demons howling in his head, when they said, oh, here's Jesus, it's the Son of God, what will we do? Let's get out of here. Whatever was left of his will, he went to Jesus, just like he was. Have you ever known people that felt, I'm too far from God, I can't come, I've got so many problems, I've got so many devils? You ever felt like that, man, where you just hear so many, the cacophony of diabolical voices inside, and you just wonder, can you get through to God? If that man could recognize the face of Jesus and say, I don't know how I can be saved, I don't know how I can be changed, with my chains, with my nakedness, surrounded by death, with my wounds, he came to Jesus just like he was. And you know, that is the step to eternal life. Because he did that, everything changed. It wasn't because he worked his way back to holiness. It's he came in his helpless condition. I challenge you, find an example of one person in the Bible that is more pathetically possessed than that person. A legion, thousands of devils controlled his life. How could a human ever break free? You know, this is actually, if the Lord can save that man, is there hope for you and me? And this man is a picture of not just you and me when in a lost condition. It's a picture of a lost world. Jesus crossed that stormy sea. He saves this one man. And then he gets in his boat and he leaves. Christ crossed the universe. After calming a raging sea, he then calms a raging soul. And what he does for that man, he wants to do for each one of us. He wants to transform our lives. This is the whole gospel is encapsulated in this incredible story. And as the Lord broke his chains and set him free and cleansed him and covered him and commissioned him, that's what he wants to do for each one of us. Now, you may not know it, but this is a true story 2,000 years ago today. And this story is especially precious to me because I was that man. I lived up in the mountains, naked, using drugs. I was one of these young people that got mixed up with the wrong people and parents, multiple divorces, and had a brother gravely ill and just went down the drug scene and rebelled and tried to find some purpose and petty crime till I found myself up in the mountains, a big zero, living like a madman. And I found a Bible up in the cave. I wanted to read the Bible so I could argue with Christians. And I started reading the Bible. And as I read the stories in the Bible, I realized there's a power here. And I was an atheist. I had no intention of believing it, but there was something supernatural about this book, and I saw that it was changing me. And I went from being, drugs and alcohol and cigarettes, and I had all these addictions and problems. I had chains, and little by little, as I kept coming to Jesus, in spite of my weakness, I kept coming. He broke the chains. He cleansed me. He's still working on me, don't misunderstand. But he cleansed me. He accepted me. And then he gave me a work to do. You know what he told this man to do? He said, go tell what great things God has done for you. You think that man, when he showed up on the streets of Decapolis, all cleaned up, and they said, is this that crazed demoniac that has been haunting our territory all these years? And he said, I want to tell you what happened to me. I came to Jesus. This is the Son of God. He knew he was the Son of God because he heard the devils that knew him on a first-hand basis. And he said, I came to him just like I was. I had faith in him that he could help me, and he did. And what he did for me, he can do for you. He can clean you up. He can set you free. He can give you joy. He can give you everlasting life. And the change in this man's life was so dramatic and so radical. The Bible says in the Gospel of Luke that when Jesus returned, sounding like he came back to this region, they were all waiting for him. Because this one man who would have been the biggest reject in the community, God was able to use the lowest person, the most hopeless person, to absolutely transform the whole territory. Jesus went into the area and he reached one person. And through reaching that one person, he was able to transform so many others. Well, friends, not only is this story true because of what he's done in my life, you know, it's, to me, it's always amazing when I see how God has taken me over the last 40 years. 40 years ago, I gave my heart to Jesus up in the hills, living under a kook. And I came to Jesus, and he has changed me. And then he sent me out telling others what the Lord did for me. I still can't believe they pay me to do it, because I was doing it for free until I found out you can get paid to do it as well.

0: And that's what every believer ought to be doing.
1: Amen.
0: We all have really two choices. We've got Christ and Satan. You've got God and the devil. You've got light and you've got darkness. He goes by many names. Jesus calls him the prince of this world, Satan, Lucifer, Apollyon, Beelzebub, master of darkness, the deceiver. There is an evil power in this world. Do you know that? It's very real. And your only safety against his devices is by having Christ in your heart. You cannot fight him on your own. Jesus said, "He that is not with me is against me." The devil is out there to rob and to kill and to destroy as many as he can. And he will seek to enslave. And he wants us to self-destruct. You see, the reason the devil is doing that is because the devil, before he fell, he knew God. He knew what it was like to love God. He knows that God is love. And while the devil doesn't feel love anymore, he knows that God loves us. And the devil wants to hurt God by hurting us. What would hurt a person more if they're a parent? To hurt them or to hurt their child? The devil knows that God loves the world. God so loves you. He so loves me. He sent his son that we won't perish. But he wants us to have everlasting life. But we need to come. "Oh, Pastor Doug, I've got these problems. I'm weak. I've got these addictions. I've got these chains. I've got these obstacles. I've got these habits. How could I come to Jesus?" Really? Do you think you have an excuse not to come to Christ? If that man could have enough faith to come to Jesus, then can anybody come? If Jesus would receive that man, will he receive you? And that's what these meetings are all about. We want to encourage you, show you through these stories of the Bible, these portraits of faith in the Bible, that your life can be transformed by the power of God's Word. Now, I don't know where you are in your relationship with Jesus. Those of you who are watching, some of you may have come to the Lord before, but you've drifted over the years. You've been backsliding, or the devil's got his chains on you again, and you feel those haunting voices in your head. You can come just like you are. And you know there's no time like the present. Christ was only on that shore for a matter of hours, and then he left. But in that time, that man came when he saw the opportunity. When he saw Jesus, he came like he was. And each of you can make a decision right now that you want to come to Jesus just like you are. If he received him, he'll receive you.
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0: Your relationships suffer, or your stock portfolio vanishes, then what? This is Pete Briscoe with Timely Truths. Life will frustrate and disappoint us, but remember, this is just an in-between time. God has promised His Sabbath rest. When Winston Churchill planned his funeral service, he ended it with two solos, Taps, which honors a fallen countryman, and then Reveille, which is an upbeat celebration kind of music. He wanted everyone to feel the difference between the sadness of Taps, or Good Friday, and the joy of Reveille, which is Easter. And the short pause in between represented the Saturday that we live in. It's short, it will pass, but take heart, as they say, Monday's a-comin', and with it, Sabbath rest. Not your rest, but God's. And He invites you to share in it.
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2: We've been looking the last few days at this little passage that says, trust in the Lord with all your heart, and lean not on your own understanding, and all your ways acknowledge Him, and He will make your paths straight. I love that last little phrase. I want straight paths with my family, with my marriage, with my life. But oh man, sometimes I seem to break off on my own trails. And sometimes they appear to be so out of whack and crooked. My brother, who's a dear friend and mentor of myself and lives down in Indiana, he's a pastor there, said to me one time, Dan, God is the only one who can write straight with crooked lines. I love that statement because I'm certainly a man who's written with some crooked lines, but God seems to still say, I love you. I'm going to help you. I'm going to guide you. I'm going to be with your family. Every one of us need to know that today. No matter how crooked our lines may have been, God loves us. And God can forgive us. And God can turn that into a straight path. How? I don't know. That's why He's God. But He will take your failures today and turn them into beautiful things for His kingdom. Will you let Him do that? Will you allow Him to use your crooked paths to make straight ways to honor the kingdom?
1: 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So we hope this one's beneficial for you today. Let me also let you know we have a book called 26 Words that will improve the way you do family. 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And we wrote it for people just like us, so we think you'll like it. And if you'd like to pick that up, simply go to our website, winningathome.com, and click on the information related to our books, and you'll see it, 26 Words that will improve the way you do family. 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
4: They that trust in the Lord shall be as Mount Zion, which cannot be removed, but abideth forever. As the mountains are round about Jerusalem, so the Lord is round about His people, from henceforth even forever. For the rod of the wicked shall not rest upon the lot of the righteous, lest the righteous put forth their hands unto iniquity. Do good, O Lord, unto those that be good, and to them that are upright in their hearts. As for such as turn aside unto their crooked ways, the Lord shall lead them forth with the workers of iniquity, but peace shall be upon Israel.
5: But seek ye first the kingdom of God, and His righteousness, and all these things shall be added unto you. Take therefore no thought for the morrow, for the morrow shall take thought for the things of itself. Sufficient unto the day is the evil thereof.
6: In thy presence is fullness of joy. 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
9: 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Sunny today with a high near 85 and lows around 61.
3: sunny tomorrow with a high of 95 and lows around 64. For your Thursday, sunny with a high near 98 and lows around 67. And for Friday, sunny with a high near 98 and lows around 66. That's your evening weather on Bakersfield Christian Talk Radio.
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12: Have you ever struggled to believe that God actually wants you? Today on The Voice of Prophecy, we're going to talk about knowing for sure that you're okay with God and that God's okay with you.

Welcome to another edition of The Voice of Prophecy. I'm Sean Boonstra, your host, and today I think I'm going to take you up to a remote northern European country. And I remember one night up there, it was a freezing cold night in this remote northern European country, and this young lady walked up to me outside of an auditorium where I'd just been speaking. And she hesitated for a moment, and then she said, "Look, I listened to what you said in there about God loves me, but I'm not sure I believe that." Now, that wasn't the most surprising statement I've ever heard, because I've heard that from thousands of people all over the planet. Because if there's one thing that imperfect people struggle with, it's the idea of being accepted by a perfect God. And everybody reacts to the idea that they're accepted by God a little bit differently, or even that they need to be accepted by God. Some people just shrug it off and assume there's nothing wrong with them, and they almost adopt this defiant attitude that says, "Well, who is God to sit in judgment of me?" Now, I don't know how many people would actually say those words, but the further we get into the 21st century and the further our civilization drifts away from God, the more I hear stuff like that all the time, this attitude of defiance. "Who is God to talk about me?" I mean, just spend 10 minutes on Facebook or Twitter, and you'll see all kinds of people shaking their fist at God. So that's one way to deal with this huge gap between who we are and who God is. You just minimize it or dismiss it. You pretend it's not there. So some people deal with it that way. But for other people, and this is by far more common, this is by far the majority, for other people, they live with these nagging doubts that they will ever be accepted by God. And maybe they had parents who were always writing their case or waving a Bible at them to let them know they were falling short of the mark, that they were being a disappointment. Or maybe there's something in their past that is so dark and embarrassing that they can't imagine becoming accepted as part of God's family. Whatever it is, they have this hunch they are never going to measure up. You know, actually, Martin Luther, surprisingly, was one of those people. At some point in his career as a monk, he saw this picture on a wall of Jesus holding a lily in one hand and a sword in the other hand. Now, the lily in medieval art was supposed to represent the mercy and forgiveness of God. But like most people, Luther didn't fixate on that lily. That's not what he was drawn to in that painting. He was drawn to the sword, which was put in the painting to represent God's judgment. So when you go back and read Luther's writings, when you read some of his earlier thoughts, you find him trying to outdo all the other monks in the way of penance. He was trying to make himself good enough for God's judgment. So he wore a shirt made out of hair, and you can imagine how comfortable that would be, especially in the summer. He slept on a hard wooden board instead of on a mattress, and he actually whipped his own back in an attempt to deal with his sinful guilt. He knew he could not face the Jesus who held the sword. He knew that he could not stand in the judgment. So he tried to punish himself so that he could expunge his own guilt and make himself suitable. And of course, because that's not possible, because you can't pay for your sins, Luther, surprisingly, actually grew to distrust and hate God at one point. He actually said, and I'm quoting Luther now, surprisingly, actually grew to distrust

trust God because they can't measure up. They're almost at the other end of the spectrum from the people who pretend there's nothing wrong with them. But either way, on either end of the spectrum, either dismissing God or giving up because you don't think you'll ever measure up, either way, you end up distrusting or even despising God. But in Northern Europe, this young lady who approached me that evening outside the auditorium, she hadn't fallen quite into either extreme yet. She was just struggling. She struggled to believe that God loved her, and it broke her heart to think that she might be eternally lost. "Look, I know God exists," she said, "but I'm also pretty sure he's not interested in me." And right at that point, she quit talking and she turned her face away from me, probably so that I wouldn't see she was crying. In that moment, my heart was breaking because I've seen so many people who feel like that. Maybe somebody told them they were worthless, or maybe a little later in life they had a failed marriage, or they had a spouse who ran away, or they got fired from their job in a way that completely humiliated them. Something happened in life to send them the signal that even if God does forgive people, they probably don't qualify. I mean, after all, why would God want them when mere human beings didn't? You see, when the world tells you repeatedly that you aren't as valuable as the rest of the human race, how could you not struggle with the idea that there's an all-powerful, all-knowing God who loves you? And then, let's say you go to church. You actually give it a try. You show up in church on the weekend, and you find out pretty quickly that some of the people who claim to be Christians can be really horrible people. The very people who insist they are God's chosen few can sometimes have a way of treating you that actually makes you hate church. And because you identify the church with God, you might even come to the point where you hate God. It happens. I've seen it, and it happens more than I'd like to admit. You know, when I was working in television, I used to get hate mail from so-called Christians all the time. They didn't like the way I talked. They didn't like the way I dressed. They didn't like something I said. They didn't like the story I told. They didn't like the way I play with my kids. They didn't like the food I eat. There was something they didn't like. And so they would write me and let me know. And I would read the letter and say, "Really? You profess the name of Jesus and you talk to people like this? So I know. I know it happens. And it happens a lot worse to some other people." And most of the time, you can shrug it off. Sometimes you can just walk away. But then there are other times when you're tired, or you're frustrated, or whatever it is. This stuff begins to eat at you, the constant criticism. But because you are, after all, a human being, and you begin to have doubts. What if they're right? What if there is something wrong with me? What if I'm just not the kind of material God is looking for? You know, I remember this other young lady who hadn't darkened the door of a church for, two or three years. And one night, for some reason, she decided to come to an evening meeting at the church. And you know, when she got there, she was really happy. I mean, really happy to be there. In fact, she sat right next to me and to my wife, and she struck up a conversation. And that evening, she was absolutely delightful. Her eyes were sparkling. And as we were talking, she mentioned that some boys had given her a rough time as she took the bus to church that evening. And they did things that boys sometimes do, you know, catcalls, rude comments, the sorts of offenses that feral packs of uncivilized boys will often commit. And at that moment, I mean, at that very moment, as she's telling us what happened to her on the way to church, one of the elders of that church walked by and heard what she was saying. And so he stopped, and he couldn't wait to interject. And what do you think he said to her? "Oh, Cindy, that's awful. You shouldn't have to ride the bus like that. Next time, call us, and my wife and I will pick you up," right? That's what you'd hope he would say. And that's the way you'd hope someone would treat your daughter if she was visiting a church. But that's not what happened. Nothing like that. I hate to tell you almost, there was not a note of sympathy, not a hint of Jesus, not an ounce of consideration. You know what he said to her? He said, "It's no wonder, Cindy, that happened, the way you dress." I couldn't believe it. He could have done so much good for the kingdom, but instead, at that moment, he thought he needed to put her in her place. He needed to tell her what was wrong with her. So now, not only did she suffer humiliation on the bus, she was actually humiliated in the house of God. And for what reason? So that elder could tell himself that he'd done a good job and told her the straight truth and put her in her place? So that he could feel good about having taught someone a lesson? I mean, you come to expect that stuff out in the world. That's the way people are.

0: But in church, that when you get there, you're hoping to find God. That's where you go to find hope, to find acceptance. And with so many people, they take that experience. If somebody does something awful to them at church and they project it onto God and they tell themselves, look, if God's people don't accept me, why would God? So yeah, it happens. And I know the kind of damage that it causes. And in just a moment, I'll take you back to Northern Europe and I'll tell you more about that young lady who could not believe that God loved her. But right now, I do have to take a break to let you know a little bit more about our Discover Bible School. So buckle your seatbelts. I'll be right back.
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0: Okay, we're back from the break. And just before we took the break, we were talking about some of the things that happen to people that cause them to believe that God might not be interested in them. And I was telling the story of a young lady in Northern Europe who obviously had something happen, and I never found out what that was. But it's really not all that important because it almost never matters what it is. The Bible is full of people who've done the same things you've done in life, or even worse, and God forgave them. And yet, millions of people struggle to believe that God really wants them. So here's what I thought we'd do today, because so many people have doubted, because so many people have told me they just don't believe it. I thought instead of asking other people what God is like, I would let God do the talking. We'll let him describe himself, because people have this way of putting words in God's mouth that aren't his words. We recreate God in our own image, which sometimes isn't a very pretty picture. So let's let God talk. If you've ever struggled with the idea that God actually wants you, today I want you to listen very carefully. I mean, at the very least, God deserves a fair hearing before you give up on him. And don't you think you owe it to yourself to stop listening to all the blowhards out there and all the know-it-alls and just let God talk? If you think for one moment that your case is hopeless, that God doesn't actually want you, then you need to do this. You need to listen. And maybe the best place to start is one of the most famous passages in the Bible. You know that one you see at all the football games, John 3:16. But we're not going to just read John 3:16. We're going to read the verse that comes after it too, because for some reason that verse never seems to get much airplay. So here we go. Listen to this, John 3:16. For God so loved the world that he gave his only begotten Son, that whoever believes in him should not perish but have everlasting life. Now, before I read the next verse, I want you to think about what you just heard. This verse has been quoted so many times that people sometimes don't actually hear what it says, especially if they've had a bad experience with religious people. So think about this for a minute. It says God so loved the world. And it doesn't say except. It doesn't say God so loved the world except for you. It doesn't say God so loved the world except for a certain class of people. There are no exceptions. And it says that whoever believes in him will not perish. And again, no exceptions. It's not talking about everybody except you. And if people are somehow giving you the impression this doesn't apply to you, that you are somehow below human, then you need to blow them off and listen to God. And then listen to the next verse, verse 17. For God did not send his Son into the world to condemn the world, but that the world through him might be saved. Now, I don't know how much plainer that can get. God doesn't intend to lose the human race, and he does not intend to lose you. He's not out there somewhere in the universe trying to think up ways to get rid of people. Right now, he's not having a meeting with the angels so they can brainstorm new methods to keep you out of heaven. I mean, really, think about this. If God wasn't interested in you, would he really give his life for you? Would he really condescend to become a human being and live on this miserable planet and subject himself to the abuse that we heaped on him and die the most horrible death you can imagine? Would he really do all that if he wasn't interested in saving you? Just listen to what it says. God did not send his son into the world to condemn the world. And that means he's not trying to condemn you. You are not the only exclusion from God's plan. Look, the fact is that every single one of us has already been condemned by our sins. The Bible says all have sinned and fallen short of the glory of God. All God had to do if he wasn't interested in you was do nothing. He could just let us die in our misery. He didn't have to do anything to get rid of any of us because we were already separated from him and we were already lost and condemned to die. So the default position for the whole human race is lost. But the really incredible thing about the Christian faith is that God became one of us. There's no other religion like this. God personally intervenes in human history. He inserts himself into the story. Why? Because he doesn't want to lose you. And I know what some of you are thinking. This might apply to everybody else, but it doesn't apply to you because of all the stuff you've done, right? The relationships you've ruined, the people you've hurt, the crimes you've committed. You think that because your life is so dark, so bad, so messed up, you think that God couldn't possibly be talking about you. Everybody else, sure, but you? No, you're just too messed up. And you've got this little voice reminding you every day that you're a sinner separated from God. But listen to me, you're exactly the kind of person God's interested in. And right after this break, I will prove that to you.
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0: Okay, just before we took a break, I said I was going to prove that no matter what you've done, you're exactly the kind of person God is interested in. So I want you to listen to something Paul wrote in 1 Timothy 1:15. And of course, Paul is a superhero of the Christian faith, right? A man above reproach, a superstar of Christianity. And yet listen to what he says. This is a faithful saying and worthy of all acceptance that Jesus Christ came into the world to save sinners, of whom I am chief. You see, the truth is, Paul struggled with the same thoughts you do. He considered himself to be the chief of sinners. And that's because the great apostle, the guy who wrote most of the New Testament, used to persecute Christians for a living. In fact, he was on his way to round up Christians when he was confronted by Jesus on the road to Damascus. He knew he couldn't earn God's favor. He knew there was nothing he could do to earn a spot in heaven. He knew he had God's favor through Jesus. He's exactly the kind of person Jesus came to save. He came to save sinners. Not saints, not heroes, not people who are good enough. He came to save sinners. And that's what he says himself, Luke 5:31. Jesus said to them, "Those who are well have no need of a physician, but those who are sick. I have not come to call the righteous, but sinners to repentance." Look, the fact is, if you were good enough, Jesus wouldn't have to bother. But I'm not good enough. You're not good enough. And according to the book of Romans, all have sinned, and that's the reason Jesus came. He says, Luke 19, verse 10, the Son of Man has come to seek and to save that which was lost. Romans 5, verse 8, while we were still sinners, Christ died for us. Romans 5, verse 10, when we were enemies, we were reconciled to God through the death of His Son. Look, the whole point is that we aren't good enough, and God still wants you. Look, if you don't feel adequate, I'm actually a lot less worried about you than I am about people who feel like they are good enough, because those people don't get it yet. You can't earn heaven. You can't clean yourself up and hope to get in that way. Look, I promise you right now, there is nothing you have done. There is no line that you have crossed. There is nothing you have said that can keep God from loving you. Absolutely nothing. And the New Testament is loaded with proof. The Old Testament loaded with proof, if only we take the time to listen. When someone like me, when someone like you, with a dark past, with a list of horrible sins, when that person says, Lord, I don't know what to do about this, you know that actually puts a smile on God's face? He knows that you just open the door for Him to help. And at that moment, angels sing and God smiles. And I'm not making that up. It says so in the book of Zephaniah. God sings. Listen to this. Zephaniah 3:17. The Lord your God in your midst, the mighty one will save. He will rejoice over you with gladness. He will quiet you with His love. He will rejoice over you with singing. I know it's hard to believe, but believe it. You are so interesting to God. You are so exciting to God. He actually starts singing when you take a step in His direction. The whole point of the Bible is that God loves you. Not because of what you can do for Him, but because you're His child. Romans 8, verse 31. What then shall we say to these things? If God is for us, who can be against us? He who did not spare His own Son, but delivered Him up for us all. How shall He not with Him also freely give us all things? He delivered Him up for us all. Do you know how I know God loves you? Jesus dying on a Roman cross. Jesus standing quietly in the courtroom as they lie about Him and spit in His face and whip His back and rip out His beard and then put Him to death in the most horrific way imaginable. And He just took it. He laid down His life willingly. And it's at that point that you start to realize that God was actually willing for His own perfect, blameless Son to go through all that because it meant that you could be reconciled to Him. You know, they say you can tell what something is worth, what it's really worth, by what people are willing to pay for it. During the market crash of 2008, people might have thought their homes were still worth what they paid for them, but unfortunately, the market sets the price and their houses were only worth what people were willing to pay. So think about that. At the very moment when you don't think you're worth much to God, when someone else is telling you or making you feel like you don't add up, remind yourself what God was willing to pay for you. Remember the price tag He put on your life. He who did not spare His own Son, but delivered Him up, the Bible says. For God so loved the world that He gave His only begotten Son. There are no ifs, ands, or buts. When God says He loves the world, He does mean you. You can take this to the bank. You might as well take out a pen and write your own name over the verse. For God so loved you that He gave His only begotten Son. Jesus thought you were worth His life. And what you need to do today is choose to believe it. In fact, sometime you might want to head on over to Isaiah chapter 53 and read that passage out loud. But when you're reading it out loud, wherever it says our or we, try putting your own name in there. Somebody taught me this years ago and it's powerful. Read the passage with your name, right? I've done it. Isaiah 53 verse 4, surely He has borne Sean's griefs and carried Sean's sorrows. Yet Sean esteemed Him stricken, smitten by God and afflicted. But He was pierced for Sean's transgressions. He was crushed for Sean's iniquities. Upon Him was the chastisement that brought Sean peace, and with His wounds Sean is healed. Try it. Do it. Do it today. Do it again tomorrow. Read it every day of your life so you finally get it. God means you. Now, one more verse and then I'm going to run out of time. I mean, I wish we had a 4-hour show today because there's just so many passages that underline the way God loves you, but just one more. And this is one I actually read to that young lady outside the auditorium in Northern Europe. 1 John 1 verse 9. If we confess our sins, He is faithful and just to forgive us our sins and to cleanse us from all unrighteousness. How much unrighteousness? All of it. And again, you'll notice no if, and, or but. It doesn't say He'll forgive all unrighteousness except murder, or all unrighteousness except home wreckers, or drunks, or cheats, or liars, or people with a dirty secret. It just says He'll cleanse us from all of it. You know, it's kind of a shame that the days of the Billy Graham crusade are over, because I always liked how he ended his meetings. It was just so simple. The choir sang, "Just as I am, without one plea, but that thy blood was shed for me." It really was for you. So believe it and live it. And thanks for listening. I'm Sean Boonstra. You've been listening to The Voice of Prophecy.
1: 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Answers to help you make sense of the chaos in today's world? Answers to the deepest questions in life, like, how can I know that Jesus was real? Was He more than a man? And how do I even know the stories of His time on earth are true? How can I know that the Bible is something that I can believe today? And questions like, if the Bible is true, well, what happens next after this life? Is there really a heaven? 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

0: Gary, is it possible to speak one love language but want to receive a different one?
1: Absolutely. About 75% of us speak what we want to receive, but about 25% speak one language predominantly, but prefer a different language, probably because we learned to speak that language when we were children. So it's okay? You're not abnormal. For 75% of us, what we're speaking is what we want, but for the others, they're speaking one language and desiring another. The important thing is that you learn how to speak your spouse's primary language, or in this case, your boyfriend's language, and he learned how to speak your language. When you do that, you keep love alive. Even when you come down off the high of the in-love experience, you will still be secure in each other's love.
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3: Welcome to our program, Portraits of God. I'm Dennis Farley. We're delighted to have you with us. Today, you're going to hear Pastor Bill Brace and Dr. Bob Hunsicker discuss important concepts of God which are portrayed in His Holy Word. 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
4: Thank you, Dennis. Appreciate that introduction once again this week. Today we're going to be talking about something that is quite relevant, I do believe, Bob, in Christian circles, especially among theologians. I'm hoping that this will not be too theological for our listening audience, but why don't you introduce the topic today, and hopefully will be a real benefit to those who are listening to us.
5: Absolutely, Bill. I don't think it's too theological at all, because we have emotions and the feelings and the mind of God, so I don't think that'd be too theological at all.
4: That's for sure.
5: But we want to invite our listeners to step back for a minute and examine in their heart and minds the picture of God that they hold. Who is God to you? What do you like about Him? Are there parts of His character that you may, as you think about Him, wish were somewhat different? Is God in your eyes one who is, as the Song of Solomon says, altogether lovely and the chiefest among 10,000s? Perhaps you might apply those verses in Song of Solomon to Jesus, the Son, but perhaps maybe we're not comfortable sometimes applying that to God the Father, that He is one altogether lovely and that He is the chiefest among 10,000s. There are facets of God's character and personality, as you were mentioning, Bill, that get really very little, if any, attention, whether it's in Christianity or in religion at large, no matter what someone's background is. We want to share with our listeners today from the Bible a portrait of a God who has the ability and capacity and who actually does experience suffering. Not merely a God who suffered for 33 years, back 2,000 years ago when He was incarnated or born here on planet Earth, but a God who has experienced suffering since the very inception, the very beginning of sin. Now, perhaps this is something that you've never thought about, that God can suffer. But we want to present to you today a picture of God, not merely as someone capable of suffering, but actually as the supreme sufferer.
4: Bob, I think a lot of the misperceptions about God come from some of the pagan and Greek ideas which crept into Christianity in the first few centuries after Christ went back to heaven. And those continue to solidify and multiply throughout the Dark Ages of what historians refer to as the Dark Ages of Western civilization. And we could cite, for example, Aristotle, who described God as the unmoved mover. Now, someone might say, well, what does Aristotle mean by calling God an unmoved mover? Well, Aristotle, that influential Greek philosopher, believed that while God was the ultimate cause for all effects and for all activity and action in the universe, and here on planet Earth in particular, God Himself never moved, may use that word, or responded at all to circumstances outside Himself.
5: So some people might say He was completely proactive, but not reactive at
4: right,
5: all. Huh?
4: Right. So Aristotle was not merely referring to the physical location of God, but that God was completely emotionless. Someone might say like an iceberg. God was never happy, He was never sad, never grieved, never felt a thing. God was without emotion. He was pure thought and power. Now, many today refer to God's state, as we've just described it, as the impassibility of God. And there are many wonderful Christians who adhere to such a thought, and we want to be charitable toward all and have malice toward none as we talk about this. But these individuals would suggest that God causes movement or feelings and thoughts in others, but nothing anyone else does has any effect or influence on him whatsoever. Someone might describe it as God's being pictured as some type of static reality. This picture of God was woven into the thinking of Christian thought by some early church leaders, especially Augustine or Augustine. Clearly, in that understanding, God would not, and in fact, could not suffer.
5: Yeah, that would seem to be true. And Bill, I think there's really a broader and I think more attractive picture of God that we see in Scripture than that one that you just shared with us that was painted by Aristotle and by Augustine. I think it's good to notice the frequency and the significance of the emotional words in Scripture that are applied to God. One of the ones we quote most often but maybe don't appreciate sometimes is John 3:16, where it says, God so loved the world. God experiences and he feels love not just merely as some abstract or sterile principle, but God experiences love as an emotion, just like we do. God has, in fact, feelings and emotions. Genesis 6:6, referring to the time immediately before the flood, says this, "And the Lord was sorry that he had made man on the earth, and he was grieved in his heart." So we see there God experiencing grief in his heart. Once again, that's referring to that pre-flood period. Now notice how what we as human beings were doing here on planet Earth before the flood actually impacted God's emotional nature. It says he was grieved. We have the ability to cause grief to God's heart. And I think we would hope and pray that that's not the same today, but I wonder if it might be. The way the New Living Translation translates that verse, that he was grieved in his heart, says it broke his heart, or we broke God's heart. I think that's very significant to think that we have the opportunity to bring happiness and, unfortunately, bring sadness to God's heart. Ephesians 4:30 kind of says something similar. It says there, "Do not grieve the Holy Spirit of God, by whom you were sealed for the day of redemption." And here we're made aware that we have the ability to cause grief, not merely to the Father or to the other members of the Godhead, but also to the Holy Spirit. The New Living Translation puts it this way, "Do not bring sorrow to God's Holy Spirit by the way you live." So far from being, I think, a static or unemotional, unmoved mover, I think we see God able to experience the full spectrum of emotions just as we do, although certainly without the perversions that sin has brought into our emotional nature. And those are just a couple sampling verses. There's other verses in the Bible that talk about God singing, for example. And certainly it's hard to picture a static, unemotional person singing.
4: That's right. That's right. Bob, we should have known this about God, I think, from the creation story. Genesis 1:26 says, "And God said, let us make man in our image after our likeness." So if in fact we are made in God's image as the Bible tells us, then that would also indicate that there are similarities between us and God.
5: That would make sense, yeah.
4: We're made in his image, and that is certainly talking a lot more than just about our physical appearance. If we're like him, then in some sense he is like us. Certainly not in power or knowledge, of course, but in traits of character and certain faculties that we have received from the God who also has those faculties. Now, for example, God has freedom of choice, and he created us with the freedom of choice after his image. I think that's pretty standard. God thinks and has creativity, and he has created us with minds to think and with which to be creative. God has emotions, and he created humanity after his image as emotional beings like himself. God's not controlled by his emotions, but rather he is motivated by them as we are to love. There are many other verses that we would want to touch upon about God's passionate and emotional makeup. Just as we cause God grief and suffering, so we can bring happiness and pleasure to him. And I think as we think about the parables of Luke 15, those three parables there, the lost sheep, the lost coin, and the prodigal son, we would notice the emotions in God and in heaven when the lost is found or returns. And I think it'd be good just to perhaps quote a few verses from Luke chapter 15. First one is verse 7. It says, "In the same way, heaven will be happier over one lost sinner who returns to God than over 99 others who are righteous and haven't strayed away." God feels happy when we repent. We can make God happy by doing so.
5: That's such a significant thought to me, that we actually have the ability to you know, certainly God sees the future, but I think like any of us, even if we can see fairly confident what the future might hold many times, that we still experience emotions when events occur, even if we thought they were going to occur. I think that's the truth for God, too, that
4: right.
5: He may see things are going to happen, but when they actually happen, it just brings happiness to his heart to see those people returning to him.
4: Well, we could say, Bob, there's a similar response in the parable of the lost coin in that chapter. There's happiness and joy on God's part. And then we notice what's in God's heart when the prodigal son returns home. I'm going to read verses 21 through 24 in Luke 15. The son said to him, "Father, I've sinned against heaven and against you. I am no longer worthy to be called your son." But the father said to his servants, "Quick, bring the best robe and put it on him. Put a ring on his finger and sandals on his feet. Bring the fatted calf and kill it. Let's have a feast and celebrate. For this son of mine was dead and is alive again. He was lost and is found." So they began to celebrate. So once again here in this third of the three parables in Luke 15, God is made to be happy. He's described as being happy. So happy, in fact, that he's compelled to throw a party to celebrate the return of the one who meant so much to him. Well, there are many other verses that point out other emotions that God has, Bob. But suffice it to say that God is not the sterile, static, perhaps cold, unfriendly being that many individuals make him out to be. Rather, God is a passionate, loving, caring, emotion-filled being. And I might add, incidentally, Bob, that some individuals who talk about God as an emotionless being are quite happy to talk about his wrath.
5: Right, exactly. Those seem to go together quite a bit, unfortunately. Well, Bill, I really hope sincerely, as you bring out there, our listeners can appreciate this different portrait of God, this different side of God's character that doesn't receive as much attention as it ought to. The most important thing, I think, to remember, if we ever have questions about the character of God, whether God has feelings or not, or any other facet of his character, the best place to go to answer that question is to Jesus Christ. If we've seen Jesus, we've in fact seen the Father, as we're told in John chapter 14. Hebrews and Colossians tell us very similar things, that Jesus was the express image and the exact likeness of God the Father. Once again, this isn't talking about physical appearance. Sometimes we have very concrete appreciation for some of these verses. But when it says that Jesus is the express image or the exact likeness of the Father, it's talking about his thoughts, his feelings, his attitudes. Jesus is God in character. They're alike in every respect. So, if you like Jesus, all the things you see him doing in his life, his healing, his mercy, his interactions, you know, there's the pictures of Jesus weeping. If you appreciate the character of Jesus, you'll like God. If you know Jesus, you'll know God. Notice that the writer of Hebrews tells us about Jesus and therefore God's attitude towards our problems and suffering here on planet Earth. I think this is very significant. This is Hebrews chapter 4, verse 15. It says there, "For we have not an high priest who cannot be touched with the feelings of our infirmities." I'm going to read that again. "For we have not an high priest who cannot be touched with the feelings of our infirmities."
4: Well, that sounds like a double negative there or something,
5: yeah, it
4: Bob.
5: Is.
4: That's
5: exactly.
4: A little confusing when you read it, isn't it?
5: For some reason, the author of Hebrews put it in the double negative. But if we say it in the positive, the two negatives make a positive, we'd say it this way. "We do have a high priest who is touched with the feelings of our infirmities." So we can conclude from this verse, as it says, God is touched or affected or influenced or moved by the things that touch and affect and hurt us. So when we suffer, God does in reality suffer with us. I think that should be a great comfort to each one of us.
4: Bob, I think that's so important for all of us to remember, especially in times when devastating things are happening around the world as we're witnessing today. I think it's also vital for us to appreciate that one's capacity for suffering is directly related to one's depth of love. We so often feel as parents the pain that our children go through. They may not recognize or appreciate it, but truly loving parents experience much pain in the struggles of their offspring, and I think even more so, more pain than what the offspring himself or herself does.
5: So that would go along with God experiencing even more pain then.
4: That's right.
5: And you as a parent, Bill, are probably certainly familiar with that.
4: Yeah, that's for sure. Well, God loves our children even more than we do, and so when they suffer, whether it's physical or social or emotional suffering, God suffers with them and suffers in a greater measure than we as parents do. God suffers more because he loves more. And this is such a vital principle for all of us to understand and remember, because so often God is portrayed as distant and uncaring, when in reality he is the most caring being in the universe. The more we love, the greater our capacity for suffering when the ones we love suffer or when the ones we love reject us. Both of these have caused suffering to God on an infinite level. You know, the ones who suffer, or the ones who, of course, cause God to suffer. Because of God's great capacity for love, whenever we suffer, He suffers. Whenever we reject Him and turn our backs on Him, He suffers again. And of course, when we turn our backs on Him, our suffering increases, and that results in Him suffering even more.
5: It's almost a vicious cycle there.
4: It does.
5: But one that can be turned around and make it a beautiful cycle, too, the other
4: That's
5: direction.
4: That's right, yeah. I think H. Wheeler Robinson, a 19th century theologian, had it right in his book, Suffering, Human, and Divine, when he observed, what meaning can there be in a love which is not costly to the lover?
5: Absolutely, yeah.
4: And then another Christian theologian commented this way, if love is self-giving, then it is inevitably vulnerable to pain,
5: absolutely,
4: since it exposes itself to the possibility of rejection and insult.
5: Mm. Yeah, those are awesome quotes going right along with that. That's very good. Though I think there's a fascinating verse in the book of Revelation, I think, that speaks to really what you're talking about there in those verses you just mentioned. Revelation 13:8 speaks of, quotes, a lamb slain from the foundation of the world. Now, clearly the symbol of the Lamb is referring to Jesus Christ in His capacity as a suffering Savior. So it's Revelation 13:8 again says, a Lamb slain from the foundation of the world. It's talking about Christ there. Now, it says something interesting about this Lamb, or Jesus, that was slain not merely at Calvary, but from the foundation of the world. But in what sense would Jesus have been slain or have suffered from the foundation of the world? That's what that verse says there, the Lamb slain from the foundation of the world. Now, clearly Jesus has not been hanging on a cross for thousands of years. The book of Hebrews tells us that Jesus was slain once for all. So what would Jesus have been experiencing since the foundation of the world that would cause Him suffering? Bill, I think it's what you were referring to just a few moments ago. Whenever any human anywhere on planet Earth suffers, whether it's their own fault, the fault of someone else, or just poor circumstances, Jesus Christ and God the Father suffer with them. The Father and the Son have been suffering since the foundation of the world, as this verse in Revelation tells us. The moment there was sin, there was a Savior. And the moment there was sin, there was suffering in the heart of God and in the heart of the Son.
4: How true, Bob.
5: But I think there's many wonderful quotes from various religious writers, and a couple of them you just mentioned there I'd never heard before that were excellent. But we've heard different quotes over the years on this program. But I have to say that the quote that I want to share now, for me, is one of the most powerful and meaningful to me in all of Christian literature. And I'm not trying to exaggerate or speak in hyperbole there. It just is a powerful quote that has affected me on a routine basis. It's one I keep on my favorites list of quotes on my computer. Listen to this profound thought that was brought out by a 19th century Christian writer that I think crystallizes what we've been trying to articulate here today. This is the beginning of it. Quote, those who think of the result of hastening or hindering the gospel think of it in relation to themselves and to the world. I'm just going to insert here now a comment that we do tend to think we want to finish the work, we want Jesus to come soon, we want to spread the gospel. So those who think of the result of hastening or hindering the gospel think of it in relation to themselves and to the world. Now I'm going off the quote. Few think of its relation to God. Few give thought to the suffering that sin has caused our Creator. All heaven suffered in Christ's agony, but that suffering did not begin or end with His manifestation in humanity. The cross is a revelation to our dull senses of the pain that from its very inception sin has brought to the heart of God. Every departure from right, every deed of cruelty, every failure of humanity to reach His ideal brings grief to Him. I think, Bill, if we just think in a practical sense, you know, if you have two kids and one of them inflicts suffering on the other, you feel bad for both of them, the one who's suffering and the one who's causing it. And this is what this is bringing out, that from its very inception, as we have hurt each other in some way, shape, or form, God has suffered with all of those things.
4: Well, Bob, I think I'd be after this program just for that quote alone.
5: Yeah, it's beautiful.
4: If I were listening.
5: One of my favorite quotes.
4: Well, there's so much in that quote, Bob, to take in. I think we could meditate upon it for quite a while and only begin to scratch the surface of its significance. But it brings to my mind a few other verses from Scripture that go right along with it. Because so often people picture God in the Old Testament as somewhat different and more severe than the God in the New Testament.
5: That's true, yeah.
4: But listen to these verses that talk about God's relation, for example, to the rebellious Israelites back in Old Testament times. This is Judges 10:16. God's soul was grieved, and the Hebrew word there could mean He was in mourning or troubled for the misery of Israel. And then Isaiah 63:9, in all their affliction He was afflicted, and He bare them and carried them all the days of old. It's quite a poignant scene there, isn't it?
5: It's a powerful verse. Yeah.
4: It's important to remember that most of Israel's misery and most of their affliction was indeed a result of their own rebellious attitudes and poor choices, and sometimes we forget that. When they turned their national back on God, he could no longer protect them, and they were left to the natural consequences of their choices and to the whims and power of their enemies. Yet in spite of that, it didn't stop God from suffering with them. Mm. He was grieved for them. He was afflicted in his heart and soul when they were afflicted. He never abandoned them, but continued to carry them as much as they would allow him to do so. And I think if we can just imagine the love of a parent for a rebellious child, and I think any parent can imagine that, you can do all you can for them to save them, but sometimes they refuse to let you assist them. And so then all you can do is step back and suffer with and for them as they experience the result of their poor choices. And you can hope that at some point they will return to you and let you help and deliver them. And that's exactly the challenge that and the dilemma that God finds himself in, Bob.
5: That's a good analogy, Bill. I think that should bring it home for a lot of our listeners, I hope. Now, Bill, that quote that I just mentioned from that 19th century Christian author goes on to say how God suffers with the whole world, something that is, I think, as we think about it, almost impossible for us to imagine or appreciate. Think briefly just of all the suffering that goes on a routine basis on planet Earth, all the starvation that goes on every day. The United says that literally tens of thousands around the world of children die of malnutrition on our planet every day, you know, and we don't think about it. We don't hear the numbers every day, so we're kind of immune to it. But, you know, God sees every single one of those children. They're just as important to him, those ones that are dying of starvation, as you and I are. Every few seconds on this planet, a rape, a domestic violence, or a child abuse occurs. You know, we could go on and on with all of those things, and you and I don't see 99.99% of that, but God sees every bit of it. He can't just turn off the TV, as it were, and avoid it. The book of Psalms tells that he neither slumbers nor sleeps, but is unfortunately compelled to watch the results of the choices of his wayward children day by day. So that quote I read earlier goes on, and the author says this, quote, "Our world is a vast laser house, a scene of misery that we dare not allow even our thoughts to dwell upon. Did we realize it as it is, the burden would be too terrible. Yet God feels it all. His Spirit maketh intercession for us with groanings which cannot be uttered, as the whole creation groaneth and travaileth in pain together." That's Romans 8:26-22. "The heart of the infinite Father is pained in sympathy. In order to destroy sin and its results, he gave his best beloved, and he has put it in our power through cooperation with him to bring this scene of misery to an end. This gospel of the kingdom shall be preached in all the world for a witness unto all nations, and then shall the end come." It's the conclusion of that great quote there.
4: That is a good one too, Bob. That brings two things to my mind. One is that it tells us that we human beings have an opportunity to shorten the suffering of humanity and thereby to shorten the suffering that God is experiencing. And we can do that by giving the good news of the gospel to the world. Some people would think that God just has some predetermined time when all of this is going to end. But listen to what Peter says in his epistle in 2 Peter chapter 3, verse 12. And he's talking to Christians, looking for and hastening or urging on, as the Greek word would say, the coming of the day of God, because of which the heavens will be destroyed by burning and the elements will melt with fervent heat. So notice that Peter tells us that we actually have an opportunity to play a role in hastening or increasing the shortness of the time until Jesus comes and this suffering can end. And then the second thought, that quote you just mentioned, brings to mind a verse in Revelation, which supports what we were saying earlier, and that's from Revelation 5:6. And John says, "And I beheld, and lo, in the midst of the throne and of the four beasts, in the midst of the elders stood a lamb as it had been slain, having seven horns and seven eyes, which are the seven spirits of God sent forth into all the earth." And of course, this is symbolic of that lamb slain is representative of Jesus. And interestingly enough, he's on a throne, which means that if a lamb represents self-sacrifice, then the realms of God's throne or his government or the essence of his character is all about the principle of self-sacrifice. And that seven means, of course, perfection or infinite. So we see here that those eyes that go throughout all the earth are communicating something about God. And that is that he has infinite power, which means he has infinite emotions, if I may use that expression.
5: That's true.
4: And that they have perfect sight. So all of the Godhead are compelled to watch all the tragedy and trauma that's expiring here on planet Earth, or that's transpiring, I should say. Now, we can turn away when we watch something on TV that doesn't, it's not too good for us. That's right. But they have to watch all the time. And so it must just be heart-wrenching for them. So let's pray that our great God can have all of this misery come to an end soon, Bob, and that we can do it and help and cooperate with him so that it can end and all the pain and that's in his heart can be concluded.
5: Yeah, absolutely. Well, Bill, we've covered a lot of ground today, but I really hope we've encouraged our listeners to kind of eject or reject that picture that has been portrayed by Satan of a dispassionate or distant God and replace it with the true picture of God that we see in Jesus Christ. God has a heart. And God suffers, and we can relieve his suffering, as you're saying there, Bill, by revealing his love to others, and in so doing, even as Peter said, they're hastening his return.
4: Amen. Well, it looks like we're out of time again this week, Bob, and we hope that we've been a benefit and a real help to folk in their understanding of the character of God. So we hope that you have a good week, and we look forward to having you back with us again next week. God bless.
6: God be with you till we meet again.
3: If you'd like to contact Pastor Grace or Dr. Hunsaker, you may do so by calling 781-769-1011 or by emailing Portraits of God. 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Box 127, Norwood, Massachusetts. That's P.O. Box 127. Norwood, Massachusetts, 02062. I'm Dennis Farley. Thank you for listening, and be sure to tune in again next week for another segment of Portraits of God.

0: First Thessalonians 3. Wherefore, when we could no longer forbear, we thought it good to be left at Athens alone, and sent Timotheus, our brother and minister of God, and our fellow laborer in the gospel of Christ, to establish you and to comfort you concerning your faith.
1: That no man should be moved by these afflictions, for yourselves know that we are appointed thereunto. For verily, when we were with you, we told you before that we should suffer tribulation, even as it came to pass, and ye know.
0: For this cause, when I could no longer forbear, I sent to know your faith, lest by some means the tempter have tempted you, and our labor be in vain.
1: But now when Timotheus came from you unto us, and brought us good tidings of your faith and charity, and that ye have good remembrance of us always, desiring greatly to see us, as we also to see you.
0: Therefore, brethren, we were comforted over you in all our affliction and distress by your faith. For now we live if ye stand fast in the Lord. For what thanks can we render to God again for you, for all the joy wherewith we joy for your sakes before our God, night and day praying exceedingly that we might see your face, and might perfect that which is lacking in your faith? Now God Himself and our Father, and our Lord Jesus Christ, direct our way unto you.
1: And the Lord make you to increase and abound in love one toward another and toward all men, even as we do toward you, to the end He may establish your hearts unblameable in holiness before God, even our Father, at the coming of our Lord Jesus Christ with all His saints.
2: He said unto them, They that be whole need not a physician, but they that are sick. But go ye and learn what that meaneth, I will have mercy and not sacrifice. For I am not come to call the righteous, but sinners to repentance.
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I'm standing where the tidal shores of the River Thames in London were once used as a place of execution. This is the land of Execution Dock, where pirates were condemned to the gallows in the 15th to 19th centuries. Today, Wapping is a well-known district in East London, a short walk away from Tower Bridge and the Tower of London. This place has a rich history of pirates, explorers and sailors. But there's another fascinating story of the sea that comes from this maritime suburb in London. Wapping was the birthplace of a man whose life was hardened by obstinacy, arrogance and deliberate disobedience. After many years at sea and mastering slave ships that transported thousands of slaves, John Newton found himself depressed and totally ashamed of all he had done. Sometime later, he wrote a poem that has become the best known and most loved song in all the world. It's a heartfelt song that was written because one man's life was changed. He finally found inner peace and happiness. What changed his life? Well, we'll find out what happened in today's program, The Slave Trader, Amazing Grace.

The golden age of piracy from 1650 to 1730 inspires images of buried treasure, swashbuckling jewels, and sailing the high seas. It was the age of colonial expansion and trade, and pirates roamed the seas, looting valuable cargo ships. Many pirates were experienced sailors who were either forced or chose to join the pirate ships. Some of the most famous English pirates became household names like Henry Morgan, William Captain Kidd, Calico Jack Rackham, Bartholomew Roberts, and the fearsome Blackbeard or Edward Teach. Another well-known English pirate was William Dampier. He was a privateer, or a pirate who had permission from his king to attack other countries' ships. He was also an explorer and navigator in the late 1600s who sailed far and wide. These stairs, the Wapping Old Stairs, lead down to Execution Dock, the site where pirates were tried and hanged by the Admiralty Court for over 400 years. The gibbet, or hanging gallows, is constructed offshore beyond the low water mark. The pirates' bodies would be left hanging on display until they had been submerged three times by the tide. It still stands here as a reminder of bygone days when pirates such as Captain Kidd faced their end here. Another famous place that is of particular interest to Australians and New Zealanders is the Bell's Inn, right next to Execution Dock. The inn was run by Samuel Batts, whose daughter Elizabeth married James Cook, explorer, navigator, and captain in the Royal Navy, who stayed in the inn and is most famous for his discovery and charting of New Zealand and the east coast of Australia. This dockside suburb of London on the River Thames has had a strong maritime character for centuries. In the 1700s, it was a place for shipwrights, sailors, mast makers, and all other trades that supported the sailors and seafarers. One of these shipmasters was John Newton Sr., and on the 4th of August, 1700,

disciplined and unruly. And so at the young age of 11, his father took him to sea to start an apprenticeship on a merchant navy ship. His first full voyage was on one of his father's ships. Newton found his father distant and aloof, and this troubled the young Newton. He made 5 more voyages through his teenage years until his father retired in 1742. Back on land, Newton worked in a merchant's office until he lost his job due to what was described as unsettled behavior and impatience of restraint. This headstrong disobedience became the pattern of young John's behavior and lifestyle. In 1743, while on his way home from visiting a friend, he stopped at a Wapping pub. He was captured and press-ganged into the naval service aboard the HMS Harwick. At this time, when a navy ship didn't have enough sailors to operate the ship, a group of the ship's sailors would go into the nearby pubs and force the young men into working on the ship. Although Newton eventually became a midshipman aboard the HMS Harwick, he rebelled against the discipline of the Royal Navy and tried to desert. He was caught, put in irons and punished in front of the crew of 350. Newton was stripped to his waist and tied to the grating, where he received a flogging of 8 dozen lashes and then demoted to a common seaman. Despite this experience, he remained arrogant and insubordinate. He eventually convinced his superiors to discharge him to the Pegasus, a goods and slave trading ship bound for West Africa. Newton didn't get along with the crew of the Pegasus, and so in 1745, they left him in West Africa with a slave trader named Clo, who owned a lemon tree plantation on an island off the coast. But Clo treated him cruelly, and he soon found himself as the slave to Clo's African mistress. She abused and mistreated Newton as much as the other slaves. Newton was now a servant of slaves. His clothes soon turned to rags. He was beaten and forced to beg for food just to survive. It was one of the lowest times in his life. Hearing of his plight, Newton's father asked a friend to search for his son. Newton was found in 1747 and began the long homeward journey to England. Off the coast of Donegal in Ireland, the ship was overtaken by an enormous storm and almost sank. Before the storm, Newton had begun reading the Bible. In desperation and fear of drowning, he cried out to God for help, although he did admit later that he didn't consider himself a believer in the full sense of the word. But after this experience, he did try to avoid swearing and gambling. But surprisingly, despite his recent experiences, Newton refused to give up slave trading. He still continued to serve as a mate and then as a captain on a number of slave ships. And all this happened before he was 23 years old. The transatlantic slave trade involved the transportation of enslaved African people, mainly to the Americas, from the 16th to the 19th centuries. The Portuguese were the first to engage in this trade, with a slave voyage to Brazil, and other European countries soon followed. At this time in history, these Western European countries were vying with each other to create overseas empires. Shipowners and crew regarded the slaves as mere cargo to be transported to the Americas as quickly as possible. The conditions aboard the ships were horrible and disgusting. Newton faced mounting criticism for continuing in the slave trade after professing to be a Christian. But he excused his actions by saying that slave trading was an accepted practice at that time, and there were thousands of slaveholders in the colonies who were profiting from the slave trade. Newton continued in the slave trade as a ship's captain. He knew his behavior was evil and cruel, and his conscience troubled him. Newton became increasingly disgusted with the slave trade and abhorred his role in it. But even though

He'd left the slave trade. He couldn't get rid of his guilt. He felt terrible about all the bad things he'd done. He just couldn't forget that he'd taken thousands of people to a life of slavery and ruined their lives forever. He couldn't forget that he showed no compassion for his cargo, for these people. He chained them below the decks to prevent suicides. The slaves were laid side by side to save space, row after row, one after another, until his vessel squeezed in as many as 600 Africans. And if a slave became ill during the voyage, he was tossed overboard to prevent the infection from spreading. John Newton realized that he'd done terrible things and that he was nothing but a wretch, and he felt wretched, filled with guilt. In his desperation to find inner peace, he turned to religion and began studying the Bible along with the writings of the reformers John Calvin and Martin Luther. As he read the Bible, he made a discovery that changed his life forever. He discovered grace, and it's absolutely amazing. He discovered that God doesn't stop loving you when you make mistakes and mess up, even when you're ridiculously bad and you make mistakes over and over again. God won't stop loving us. God understands our failures, and he loves us anyway. That's grace. That's God's gift. Here's what it says in Ephesians chapter 2 and verse 8. For it is by grace you have been saved through faith, and this is not of yourselves. It is a gift of God. It finally dawned on Newton that God forgives us for the mistakes we've made, regardless of how big, bad, or ugly they may be. And it doesn't matter how many times we've made the same mistake, God still forgives us completely and thoroughly. John Newton realized that God hates sin, but he loves the sinner. God hates mistakes, but he loves the people who make them. We don't deserve God's love and forgiveness, but God loves us anyway and will never stop loving us. That's God's amazing grace. It's a uniquely Christian concept, and it's a theme found only in the Bible. And it changed Newton's life forever. Finally, he had inner peace. His guilt was gone. You see, the Christian life isn't a mistake-free life, but it can be a guilt-free life. Newton was so overwhelmed by this amazing grace that he wanted to share the good news with everyone. A sense of service began to grow in him, and Newton studied to become a minister. After several years of intense study and commitment, he quit his job in Liverpool and accepted a position as a church curate in the Anglican Church of St. Peter and Paul in Olney, Buckinghamshire. Olney is a market town about 90 kilometres north of London and is surrounded by beautiful English countryside. It's famous for its annual pancake race, which first began in 1445, when a housewife, hearing the church bell, ran outside with her frying pan, tossing a pancake so it wouldn't stick to the pan as she ran to the church. The tradition has continued ever since, and today on Shrove Tuesday each year, the women of Olney dress in a kitchen apron and headscarf like the first housewife, and carrying a frying pan, flip their pancake as they run from the marketplace to the Church of St. Peter and St. Paul, a distance of over 400 metres. Newton arrived in Olney in 1764 and took up his position as minister of this very church, St. Peter and St. Paul. He earned a meagre wage of £60 a year to live on, the equivalent of about $20,000 today. At that time, Olney was a village with a population of about 2,500 people, whose main cottage industry was lace making. They lived in the courts and alleyways off High Street. Most of the population were illiterate and poor,
And sadly, as cottage industries waned during the Industrial Revolution, many of the lace makers here faced starvation. This troubled John Newton, and this changed man, who in the past had treated humans as mere goods to buy and sell, now felt great compassion for those in need. He desperately wanted to help. A wealthy merchant, John Thornton, agreed to supplement John Newton's meagre stipend with an additional £200 a year so he could help the poor in the area with food and basic supplies. John soon became known for his pastoral care of the people in Olney and also as a powerful preacher. Newton's preaching was unique at this time as he shared many of his own struggles and experiences with his congregation. He shared with them how he struggled with the burden of guilt carried due to his involvement in the slave trade and mistakes of the past. He shared the peace he had found in his belief in God and the assurance he had been forgiven. Soon, many people came to hear him preach, and a gallery had to be added to the church to accommodate the crowds that came to hear him speak. In 1767, 3 years after Newton arrived, William Cowper, the poet, moved to Olney. Cowper was one of the most popular poets of his time. He's credited with changing the direction of 18th century poetry by writing about everyday life and scenes of the English countryside. For the New Year's sermon a few years later, Newton focused on the importance of expressing gratefulness to God for his love and mercy. He spoke of the New Testament stories of the prodigal son and the healing of the blind man, and ending with his own personal story of redemption and acceptance of the grace of God. He wrote a hymn to illustrate the sermon on this New Year's Day in 1773. It was a powerful personal expression of his own life's experience. He opened with the now famous words, "Amazing grace, how sweet the sound that saved a wretch like me." It's not known if there was any music accompanying the verses, because at the time, hymns didn't have specific music connected to them the way they do today. The song was first printed in 1779 in Newton and Cowper's Olney Hymns. Newton combined 280 of his own hymns with 68 of Cowper's in what was to become the popular Olney Hymns. The most famous of these hymns was first called Faith's Review and Expectation. Although it's not known exactly how, the song made its way to the United States, and it did become very popular there. It became known by the title Amazing Grace. In 1835, William Walker, an American Baptist song leader, joined the verses with the tune named New Britain, which is the melody we all know and love today. Walker's tune book of songs, Southern Harmony, was enormously popular and sold over 600,000 copies when the population of America was only around 20 million. The sixth verse of Amazing Grace, which begins with, "When we've been there 10,000 years," was not written by Newton, but was added by Harriet Beecher Stowe, who used the song in her anti-slavery novel, Uncle Tom's Cabin. The song, with its simple message that forgiveness and redemption are possible regardless of the sins committed, touched the heart of many of its listeners. The message that you can be delivered from your struggles and despair through the great mercy of God is a message of hope. Though a spiritual song, it even occasionally appears on popular music charts. It's estimated that it is performed more than 10 million times every year. In 1779, after 16 years at Olney, John Newton was invited to become the rector of St. Mary Woolnoth Church on Lombard Street, London. John became popular amongst Christians of many denominations, and many people came to hear his sermons about God and his amazing grace.
St. Mary Walnoth is a magnificent church in the Baroque style. It's one of the beautiful Queen Anne churches designed by the then famous architect Nicholas Hawksmoor. Today, the church is still a place of prayer and reflection. Young Christians and people struggling with their faith came to St. Mary's to speak to John Newton and seek his advice. Among them were well-known social figures, including a young William Wilberforce, a member of Parliament and a philanthropist. Newton became a mentor to Wilberforce and had a great influence on him, especially regarding the evils of the slave trade. Wilberforce was seriously considering leaving politics, but Newton convinced him to remain in Parliament and serve God there. Wilberforce took his advice and remained in politics. He dedicated his life to fighting the slave trade in Parliament. Newton and Wilberforce collaborated in the fight to abolish slavery. And 34 years after Newton retired from the slave trade, he published a forceful pamphlet, Thoughts Upon the Slave Trade, in which he described his remorse for his involvement in this evil and cruel trade. Newton had copies sent to every MP and lived to see the British government pass the Slave Trade Act in 1807 that prohibited slave trade in the British Empire and ultimately led to the Slave Abolition Act in 1833. Plagued by ill health and failing eyesight, Newton died on the 21st of December 1807 in London. He was buried beside his wife in St. Mary Walnoth in London, but later they were reinterred at the St. Peter and St. Paul Olney Church in 1893. And so John Newton, the slave trader, who experienced God's amazing grace, is buried here beside his wife in the churchyard at Olney. He's memorialized by his self-penned epitaph before his death. It reads, John Newton, Clerk, once an infidel and libertine, a servant of slaves in Africa, was by the rich mercy of our Lord and Saviour Jesus Christ preserved, restored, pardoned, and appointed to preach the faith he had long laboured to destroy near 16 years as curate of this parish and 28 years as rector of St. Mary Walnoth. John Newton described himself in one simple sentence. I am a great sinner, but Christ is a great Saviour. His story gives us all hope. Even the greatest of sinners can ultimately and meaningfully repent and find forgiveness and inner peace. You see, God doesn't love you because of who you are or what you've done, but because of who He is and what He's done. God made you, He loves you, and that's it. Nothing changes that. He loves you as much on your bad days as He does on your good days. His love is not performance-based. God looks at you and says, I chose to love you, and nothing will stop me loving you. That's grace, and it's absolutely amazing. It not only forgives, it changes, transforms, rewires everyone who enters into a relationship with Jesus.

0: Amazing Grace is the most popular song ever written. It's sung at least 10 million times around the world every year. Behind it is a fascinating story spanning continents, cultures, and centuries. It was written by a notorious blasphemer, a rebellious shipman, a slave trader. It's a message from the heart of a man whose life was changed by his belief in God. A man who found inner peace and happiness through God's grace. Amazing grace. If you're facing challenges in life and would like to experience God's grace and find inner peace and happiness, then I'd like to recommend the free gift we have for all our viewers today. It's the book, Steps to Christ. This book is our gift to you and is absolutely free. There are no costs or obligations whatsoever. This book has brought hope, peace and happiness to millions of people around the world. So don't miss this wonderful opportunity to receive the gift we have for you today.
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0: Dear Heavenly Father, we have all made mistakes in life and have done things that we know are wrong. We are sinners. But we are so thankful that you still love us and forgive us when we accept Jesus and are sorry for our sins. Thank you for your amazing grace that saves us even though we don't deserve it. Please make your favor on us and grant us peace. We ask this in Jesus' name. Amen.

0: Was the Ark a box? 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
2: Welcome to Your Bible and You. It's a radio journey through God's Word. I'm Dwight Lanehoff. Thanks for joining me today. If you have your Bibles ready, well, let's begin our study with prayer. Our loving Father, we thank you for these moments that we are taking that you have somehow provided for us, whether we're in the car or at home, listening on our computers. Thank you for giving us your Word. Give us understanding. May your Holy Spirit come into our lives. May we find information, truth, and encouragement. In Jesus' name, amen. We are in the book of Genesis. Last time we completed chapter 1, which gave us in detail the story of creation. Not just that God created the heavens and the earth, but then specifically to the creation of this earth. And we ended last time with the whole concept of the Sabbath, a day of rest, in which God said that he rested on the seventh day. And later on, as the Ten Commandments were given, it said that we should have this day of rest also. That, not just physical rest, but spiritual rest, communication, soul rest. And in the beginning of chapter 2, that continues on there. And finally, we now look more specifically at our ancestors. I mean, Adam and Eve, right? We're all related to them. And in verse 4 of chapter 2 of Genesis, it says, "When the Lord God made the heavens and the earth, and no shrub of the field had yet appeared on the earth, and no plant of the field had yet sprung up, for the Lord God had not sent rain on the earth, and there was no man to work the ground. But streams came up from the earth and watered the whole surface of the ground." That's kind of interesting. Not sure what all that means. This is kind of a general review with a few added details, and at the same time, expressing the whole creation thing in just a verse here. But again, reminding us that God, in fact, is the Creator. And then it goes on to say in verse 7, "The Lord God formed the man from the dust of the ground and breathed into his nostrils the breath of life, and the man became a living being." This is more than just a description. It's going to give us a very specific, I think, understanding of this whole business of life, where it came from, and what happens when life goes away. From the dust of the ground. Now, that implies nothing fancy about the chemical elements that make up our bodies. Body's lifeless shell until God brings it alive with his breath of life, right? When God removes his, once again, return to dust. Therefore, our life and worth come from God's Spirit. Now, I know a lot of people can boast about their achievements and their abilities as though they were kind of pulling themselves up by their own bootstraps, the originators of their own strengths. Others feel worthless because their abilities don't stand out as far as the world's concerned. But you know, friends, in reality, our worth comes not from what we've accomplished, but from the God of the universe, who chooses to give us the mysterious and miraculous gift of life. Value life as he does. Do you notice a little equation here? I know you don't like to think much about algebra, but in general, here was God forming from the dust this man, mankind. And there he is, and it's just what it is, a statue. Until the breath of life comes from God, and it is only then that man became a living being. And later on in the scripture, it talks about when a person dies, we return to the dust of the earth, and the breath of life goes back to God who gave it. Now, and I know some of your texts say became a living soul, and it seems like this. If you put it in an equation, here is the dust or the framework of a man plus the spirit of life from God equals a living soul. If you don't have the breath of life in you, you're not a living soul. If you don't have a body, you're not a living soul. It has to come together, okay? We'll talk more about that later. In verse 8, it says, "Now the Lord God had planted a garden in the east, in Eden, and there he put the man he had formed. And the Lord God made all kinds of trees grow out of the ground, trees that were pleasing to the eye and good for food. In the middle of the garden were the tree of life and the tree of the knowledge of good and evil." Now, you notice here the name of the tree of the

knowledge of good and evil implies that evil had already occurred. Well, if not in the garden, then at the time of Satan's fall from heaven, whenever that was. We don't know. And again, what does this mean? The garden, Eden, in the east. In the east of what? But there's been a lot of speculation about that. In verse 10, it says, a river watering the garden flowed from Eden, and from there it was separated into four headwaters. And the name of the first is the Pishon. It winds through the entire land of Havilah, where there is gold. The gold of that land is good. Aromatic resin and onyx are also there. And the name of the second river is the Gihon. It winds through the entire land of Cush. And the name of the third river is the Tigris. It runs along the east side of Ashur. And the fourth river is the Euphrates. Wow. Well, let's go a couple more verses and then we'll see if we can look at history or geography or something and see what we can find out. The Lord God took the man and put him in the Garden of Eden to work it and take care of it. And the Lord God commanded the man, you are free to eat from any tree in the garden, but you must not eat from the tree of the knowledge of good and evil, for when you eat of it, you will surely die. The Lord God said, it is not good for man to be alone. I will make a helper suitable for him. All right, let's stop right there. Were the tree of life and the tree of knowledge of good and evil, were they real trees? Well, there are two views, Affen, actually, about this. First of all, the trees were real, but had great symbolism. Eternal life with God was pictured as eating from the tree of life. Another view is that the trees were real, and they somehow possessed special properties. Vitamins, I don't know. By eating the fruit from the tree of life, Adam and Eve could have had eternal life, enjoying a permanent relationship as God's children. But, you know, in either case, whatever view you have, that or maybe the third one, Adam and Eve's sin separated them from the tree of life and thus kept them from obtaining eternal life in a sinful way. Now, interestingly, the tree of life again appears in a description in the last book of the Bible. We're in the first book, right? Genesis. Revelation 22. It talks about people enjoying eternal life with God. And so then it also says here, as you notice, God gave Adam responsibility for the garden, told him not to eat from the tree of the knowledge of good and evil. You see, rather than physically preventing him from eating, God gives Adam a choice. And so the possibility of choosing wrong. If you think about that, friends, God still gives us choices. And I'm afraid we often choose wrongly. And these wrong choices may cause us pain, but they can help us learn and grow and make better choices in the future. Living with the consequences of our choices teaches us to think and choose more carefully, I hope. Now, if you think about this, some questions are going to come up. Why would God place a tree in the garden and then forbid Adam to eat from it? Well, I suppose that God wants Adam to obey, but God gives Adam the freedom to choose. You see, if you think about it, without choice, Adam would have been kind of like a prisoner. His obedience would have been hollow. The two trees provided the exercise in choice. Rewards for choosing to obey, sad consequences for choosing to disobey. When you are faced with the choice, let's remember to always choose to obey God. Well, let's continue here. In verse 18, we saw that God says, you know, it's not good to be alone. And so in verse 19, it says, the Lord God had formed out of the ground all the beasts of the field and all the birds of the air. And he brought them to the man to see what he would name them. I'm glad he called elephants elephants and horses horses, at least in English.
And whatever the man called each living creature, that was its name. And so the man gave names to all the livestock, the birds of the air and all the beasts of the field. But what was missing? Well, but for Adam, no suitable helper was found. And so the Lord God caused the man to fall into a deep sleep. And while he was sleeping, he took one of the man's ribs and closed up the place with flesh. And then the Lord made a woman from the rib he had taken out of the man, and he brought her to the man. And the man said, and it's kind of a poem here, "This is now bone of my bones, flesh of my flesh. She shall be called woman, for she was taken out of man." For this reason, a man will leave his father and mother and be united with his wife, and they will become one flesh. And the man and his wife were both naked, and they felt no shame. God's creative work wasn't complete until he had made a woman. He could have made her from the dust of the ground just like he had made man, right? God chose, however, to make her from the man's flesh and bone. And in so doing, I think he illustrated for us that in marriage, man and woman symbolically become one flesh. I mean, it's mystical. It's a mystical union of the couple's heads and hearts and lives. And throughout the Bible, God treats this special partnership that today we call marriage very seriously. If you are married or planning to be married, are you willing to keep the commitment that makes the two of you one? You see, the goal in marriage should be more than friendship. It should be oneness. And that's more than this trite expression, "Well, he, she is my soulmate." And you discover that such people have a lot of soulmates, often. God forms and equips men and women for various tasks. But all of these tasks should be leading to the same goal, and that's honoring God. And so, in this description here in Genesis, man gives life to woman, woman gives life to the world. Each role carries exclusive privileges, and there's no room for thinking that one sex is superior to the other. And God gave marriage as a gift to Adam and Eve. They were created perfectly for each other. It wasn't just for convenience, nor was it brought about by any culture. It was instituted by God himself. And I think the marriage relationship has three basic aspects. Number one, the man leaves his parents and in a public act promises himself to his wife. Number two, the man and woman are joined together by taking responsibility for each other, for each other's welfare, by loving the mate above all others. And number three, the two become one flesh in the intimacy and commitment of sexual union that is reserved for marriage. Strong marriages include all three of these aspects. Now, verse 25, let's look at that for a second. "Have you ever noticed how a little child can run naked through a room full of strangers without any kind of embarrassment? The kid's not aware of his nakedness, just as Adam and Eve were not embarrassed in their innocence." But, to jump ahead a little bit, after Adam and Eve sinned, shame and awkwardness followed, creating, I suppose, barriers between themselves and God. We often experience these same barriers in marriage. Ideally, a husband and wife have no barriers, feeling no embarrassment in exposing themselves to each other or to God. But like Adam and Eve, and we're going to see that in a few minutes, we put on barriers, fig leaves, because we have areas we don't want our spouses or God to know about. And then we hide, just as Adam and Eve hid from God. In marriage, lack of spiritual, emotional, and intellectual intimacy usually precedes a breakdown of physical intimacy. Right? And in the same way, when we fail to expose our secret thoughts to God, who already knows them anyway, we break our lines of communication with him. Does that make sense?
I knew it would. Well, now we get over here to chapter 3. If you just tuned in, we're looking at Genesis chapter 3 at this very moment. It seems to go in an entirely different direction. It says, "Now the serpent was more crafty than any of the wild animals the Lord God had made. And he," that is the serpent, "says to the woman, 'Did God really say you must not eat from any tree in the garden?'" Now, disguised as a crafty serpent, Satan came to tempt Eve. From what we gather in studying the whole scripture, Satan at one time was an angel who rebelled against God, was thrown out of heaven. And as a created being, Satan had definite limitations. He is trying to tempt anyone away from God. He will not be the final victor, though. We're going to see in a few moments the promises that God makes that Satan will finally be crushed by one of the woman's offspring, which, of course, we know as the Christ, as Messiah. Well, let's go on a little bit more here. The woman says to the serpent, "Well, we may eat fruit from the trees in the garden, but God did say you must not eat fruit from the tree that is in the middle of the garden, and you must not touch it, or you will die." "You will not surely die," the serpent said to the woman, "for God knows that when you eat of it, your eyes will be opened, and you will be like God, knowing good and evil." And when the woman saw that the fruit of the tree was good for food and pleasing to the eye and also desirable for gaining wisdom, she took some and ate it. And she also gave some to her husband who was with her, and he ate it. And then the eyes of both of them were opened, and they realized that they were naked, so they sewed fig leaves together and made coverings for themselves. Wow, just a few verses, and yet it says so much. Why does Satan tempt us? Temptation, I think, is Satan's invitation to give in to his kind of life and give up on God's kind of life. Satan tempts Eve, succeeds in getting her to sin. Ever since then, he's been busy getting people to sin. He even tempted Jesus, you remember, but Jesus did not sin. How could Eve have resisted this temptation? Well, by following the same guidelines we can follow. First, we need to realize that being tempted, that's not a sin. We haven't sinned until we give in to the temptation. And then to resist the temptation, we must, number one, pray for strength to resist. Number two, run. I mean, sometimes literally. And number three, say no when confronted with what we know is wrong. James chapter 1, verse 12 tells of the blessings and rewards for those who don't give in when tempted. Now this serpent, Satan, tempts Eve by getting her to doubt God's goodness. He implies that God was strict, stingy, and selfish for not wanting Eve to share his knowledge of good and evil. And so Satan makes Eve forget all that God has given her and instead focus on the one thing she couldn't have. I think, friends, that we fall into trouble when we dwell on the few things we don't have rather than on the countless things God has given us. So the next time you are feeling sorry for yourself and what you don't have, or who you don't have, and consider all that you do have and thank God for it, then all your doubts won't lead you into sin. So Adam and Eve got what they wanted, you know, an intimate knowledge of both good and evil, but they got it by doing evil. And the results were disastrous. I know, sometimes we have the illusion that freedom is doing anything we want, but God says that true freedom comes from obedience and knowing what not to do. The restrictions he gives us are for our own good, helping us to avoid evil. We have the freedom to walk in front of a speeding car, but we don't need to be hit to realize it would be a foolish thing to do. So don't listen to Satan's temptations. You don't have to do evil to gain more experience and learn more about life. Satan used a sincere motive to tempt Eve, didn't he? "You will be like God."
Well, it wasn't wrong of Eve to want to be like God. To become more like God is humanity's highest goal, I guess we could say. It's what we're supposed to do. But Satan misled Eve concerning the right way to accomplish this goal. He told her that she could become more like God by defying God's authority, by taking God's place and deciding for herself what was best in life. In effect, he told her to become her own God. But to become like God is not the same as trying to become God. Rather, it is to reflect his characteristics and to recognize his authority over our lives. And like Eve, we have a worthy goal, but sometimes we try to achieve it the wrong way. We act like a political candidate who pays off an election judge to be voted into office. When he does this, serving the people is no longer his highest goal, is it? Self-exaltation, you know, my opinion, my viewpoint, leads to rebellion against God. And as soon as we begin to leave God out of our plans, we are placing ourselves above him. And that's exactly what Satan wants us to do. I knew someone who was pretty sure that there was another person other than their husband who really would be better for her life. And I said, "Have you prayed about this?" And she was enough of a spiritual woman to say, "Well, no, I really can't." Self-exaltation leads to rebellion against God. And as soon as we begin to leave God out of our plans, we are placing ourselves above him. Satan tries to make Eve think that sin is good, pleasant, and desirable. A knowledge of both good and evil seemed harmless to her. People usually chose wrong things because they have become convinced that those things are really good, at least for them. You know, our sins don't always appear ugly to us, and the pleasant sins are the hardest to avoid. So perhaps we need to prepare ourselves for the attractive temptations that come our way. We can't always prevent temptation, but there is always a way of escape, it says in 1 Corinthians 10:13. And so we need to use God's word and God's people to help us stand against it. Notice what Eve did. She looked, she took, she ate, she gave. The battle is often lost at the first look, isn't it? Temptation often begins by simply seeing something you want. And so I need to ask you, are you struggling with temptation because you haven't learned that looking is the first step towards sin? You would win over temptation more often if you followed St. Paul's advice to run from those things that produce evil thoughts, as he wrote to Timothy in 2 Timothy 2:22. One of the realities of sin is that its effects spread. You see, after Eve sinned, she involved Adam in her wrongdoing. And when we do something wrong, often we try to relieve our guilt by involving somebody else. And like toxic waste spilled in a river, sin is swiftly spreading. Recognize and confess your sin to God's friend before you are tempted to pollute those around you. Wow, lots to think about, right? Theologically, historically, and personally. Well, I'm glad you enjoy studying the Scripture with me. I'd certainly like to hear your comments, your prayer requests. You can write me at yourbible@radiodwight.com. But until we meet again at the same time, I'm Dwight Lainhoff, reminding you that we don't live by bread alone, but by every word that proceeds from the mouth of God.

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1: I'm a minister, the director of White Horse Media, and I travel widely. I've held Bible prophecy seminars throughout North America and overseas, and every time I travel, I can't wait to come home. I have a wife named Kristen. I have two small children, Seth and Abby, and they're always just longing for Daddy to come home. And when I finally do come home and I, you know, put my arms around them and they put their arms around me and I hear my little children say, "Daddy, Daddy, you're home." What a blessing it is to my heart. And as I think about me coming home to my kids and my wife, I think about the book of Revelation, chapter 1, verse 7, where the Bible says, "Behold, he is coming with clouds, and every eye will see him." This coming is much more important than my coming back to my family. It's more important than any coming that you've ever been involved in. This is the coming of Jesus Christ. And again, the Bible is clear. Behold, which means sit up, take notice, don't miss it. He is coming with clouds, and every eye will see him. Whatever the color of our eyes, people have blue eyes, brown eyes, hazel eyes, or whatever mixture in between, the Bible is clear that Jesus is not coming in secret, that every eye will see him, and that he will come at the end of the days to gather a people and to take them to heaven. I can't wait for that day. Just as sure as I'm here talking to you, as sure as I have a wife, as sure as I have kids, as sure as I have a dog and a cat, as sure as this book is true, the Bible is clear. Behold, he is coming with clouds, and every eye will see him. You've just heard his voice today.
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3: The Lord reigneth. He is clothed with majesty. The Lord is clothed with strength, wherewith he hath girded himself. The world also established that it cannot be moved. Thy throne is established of old. Thou art from everlasting.

0: on high is mightier than the noise of many waters, yea, than the mighty waves of the sea. Thy testimonies are very sure. Holiness becometh thine house, O Lord, forever.
1: And when Jesus departed thence, two blind men followed him, crying and saying, Thou Son of David, have mercy on us. And when he was come into the house, the blind men came to him. And Jesus saith unto them, Believe ye that I am able to do this? They said unto him, Yea, Lord. Then touched he their eyes, saying, According to your faith be it unto you. And their eyes were opened. Judge not, that ye be not judged.
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3: Now a look at your evening weather on Bakersfield Christian Talk Radio. Sunny today with a high near 85 and lows around 61. Sunny tomorrow with a high of 95 and lows around 64. For your Thursday, sunny with a high near 98 and lows around 67. And for Friday, sunny with a high near 98 and lows around 66. That's your evening weather on Bakersfield Christian Talk Radio.
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5: From the Christian News Radio Network, I'm Jim Miller. In the West Bank, Israeli settler violence escalated again today. More than 100 settlers reportedly rampaged through a Palestinian town, blocking families from returning home despite military orders. International observers say the attacks are increasing in frequency. Special Counsel Jack Smith defended his investigation into President Trump during a heated Senate hearing today, pushing back against GOP accusations and saying he, quote, will not be silenced. The Trump administration has launched a new AI-powered government website to provide Americans with one place for all their government needs. News Nation's Corey Smith explains.
6: 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It's a new AI-powered website. The White House is selling it as a one-stop shop for federal information, giving Americans access to the government services they need. Secretary of State Marco Rubio said that next year you're going to be able to apply for your passport totally online. 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
5: Prosecutors have reopened the Cornell University fraternity sexual assault case after new evidence surfaced, including text chain messages obtained by investigators. The case stems from 2024 allegations involving members of the Chi Phi fraternity. Defense Secretary Pete Hegseth announcing department personnel cuts. Here's News Nation's Nicole Burley.
9: According to a Pentagon official, a 20% cut to openings for admirals and generals at the Pentagon that comes as Secretary Hegseth continues his push to overhaul the department. It's expected to impact senior leaders across the Army, Navy, and Air Force. Hegseth has also blocked promotions of officers up for promotion to 1- and 2-star generals, saying the leaders serve at the pleasure of the president.
5: The new push from the defense secretary comes after he looked to cut the number of active duty 4-star generals and admirals in the U.S. military by at least 10% last year. In Tennessee, the state preparing to execute Christa Pike, which would mark the first execution of a woman in more than 200 years. Courts cleared the way for the sentence earlier today. From Christian News Radio Network, I'm Jim Miller. To hear this and other reports on demand, visit ChristianNewsRadio.org.
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11: The devil is no dummy. He knows. He knows that most people spend way more time watching the game, way more time watching the television, way more time watching the computer, way more time doing anything and everything but reading the Bible. And so he knows that if he presents a miracle and he puts a little, he presents some sort of a miracle, puts a little Christian brush on it, most of the Christian people who are spending very little time, not to mention the non-Christian people, of course, they're going to be duped immediately, but the Christian people are spending very little time in their Bibles. They're just going, miracle. Oh, this is from God. And look, there's 20,000 people here who also think it's from God. No, no, no. Just because a miracle has worked doesn't mean it's from God. Are we clear? So you're still there in Revelation. Look at Revelation chapter 19, verse 20. Revelation chapter 19, verse 20. It says, then the beast was captured, and with him the false prophet who worked what? Signs. Do you see that? Worked sign in his presence by which he what? Deceived those who received the mark of the beast and those who worshipped his image. They were cast alive into the lake of fire, burning with fire and brimstone. So notice, deception is actually going to play a role in people receiving the mark of the beast. And there's all kinds of crazy ideas out there about what the mark of the beast is. I'm going to show you directly from the Bible. From the what, everyone? From the Bible, exactly what the mark of the beast is. You don't have to be afraid of some computer in Belgium or that you got a social security number. Listen, don't worry about your license plate if it happens to have 666 on it. I'll show you from the Bible what the mark of the beast is. Does that sound like a good idea? Yes or no? But here's the point. Many people are going to be led to receive the mark of the beast because they'll be deceived by miracles. So far, so good? In Revelation chapter 20, verse 10, you can read on your own. Notice what it says. The dragon uses what? Deception. It is the hallmark of his plans and strategies. He used it on the heavenly angels. He used it on Eve and Eden. And today, no surprise, he continues to employ deception. In fact, his deceptive power will only what? Increase as we near the end of time. Paul shared

there. See if you can fill in the blanks as we go. 2 Thessalonians chapter 2, verse 1. Now, brethren, concerning the coming of our Lord Jesus Christ and our gathering together to him, we ask you not to be soon shaken in mind or troubled, either by spirit or by word or by letter, as if from us, as though the day of Christ had come. Even if you get a letter that's signed Paul, even if a spirit appears to you, even if an angel appears to you, he says, don't be deceived, because something has to happen first. Don't believe that the day of Christ has come, because something else has to happen first. Verse 3. Let no one what? Deceive you. Just like Jesus. Paul says, hey, in the last days, be careful of deception. Let no one deceive you by any means, for that day, the second coming of Jesus, will not come until a, what comes first? A falling away. And the word falling away, what does it mean in the Greek? A divorce. That's right. Until a falling away comes first, and the man of sin is revealed, the son of perdition. Talking of the Antichrist. Who opposes and exalts himself above all that is called God, verse 4, or that is worshipped. Remember, worship at the end is the issue. So that he, as God, sits in the temple of God, showing himself that he is God. Now think about it. If he's showing himself that he's God, clearly he's a religious figure. Am I the only person in the world that that makes sense to? I mean, could an antagonistic religious figure go into the temple of God and say, I'm God, and deceive anyone? Paul was smarter than that. Jesus was smarter than that. I mean, come on, they're not going to say, oh yeah, when this guy comes on the scene that clearly hates Jesus, is antagonistic to Jesus, defies Jesus, and stands against Jesus, and overtly opposes Jesus, don't be deceived. Don't be deceived. I wouldn't even give the guy 1 second. The problem here is that this guy goes into the temple of God pretending that he is God. Oh, and by the way, he's working miracles. So he even looks like he's God's representative on earth. Paul says, don't be deceived. Verse 5. Do you not remember when I was with you that I told you these things? And now you know what is restraining, that he may be revealed in his own time. We talked about that last night. Verse 7. For the mystery of lawlessness. By the way, I just want to say something here very quickly. Some people say, well, why did Satan sin? I don't understand that. Why did Satan sin in the first place? I'm confused. How does a perfect being in a perfect environment with a perfect God and a perfect creator sin? Notice it calls it the mystery of lawlessness. Quick question for you. Is a mystery something you do know or don't know? You don't know. Beloved, you cannot explain the origin of sin. If sin could be explained, it could be excused. If you could give a reason for sin, then you could give a justification for sin. It's the mystery of lawlessness. Don't ask me how he did it or why he did it. I'll ask God when I get to heaven. I don't even know if God knows. It's a total mystery. How does it happen? We don't know. The mystery of lawlessness. Verse 8. And then the lawless one will be revealed. That's the Antichrist, whom the Lord will destroy with the breath of his mouth and consume with the brightness of his coming. The coming of the lawless one is according to the working of who? Satan. And notice verse 9. With all power and signs and what else? Lying wonders. So he's using clearly miracles and supernatural things. Verse 10. And with all unrighteous deception, there's the word, among those who perish because they did not receive the love of the truth, that they might be saved. Beloved, according to that passage, if all you knew was that passage, what is the cure for deception? Truth. And not truth, but what does it say? The love of the truth. Okay, now you can go fill in those blanks there. Paul was concerned about, number one, the day of the Lord's return. Number two, the deception of the man of sin and Satan himself. So number one, the day of the Lord's return. Number two, the deception of the man of sin and Satan himself. Number three, the rejection of truth and the embracing of lies, lying wonders. And number four, the deceitful nature of both sin and Satan. Jesus was concerned about deception. Paul was concerned about deception. We should be concerned about deception. And oh, please, Christian person, oh, please, believer, don't sit there and say, whoo-wee, I'm glad he's not talking about me because I'm undeceived. Because as we said again, that is exactly how deceived people think. Is that clear, everyone? Okay, let's continue on here. Jesus, Paul, and John in the book of Revelation make it clear that miracles, signs, and wonders will be employed by who, everyone? Satan, to deceive. But it gets even worse. Notice that. My own heart betrays me? That's the next study guide headline there. According to Jeremiah chapter 17 and verse 9, what is the most deceitful of all things? Here it is. Jeremiah 17 verse 9. The heart is what? Deceitful above all things and desperately wicked. Who can know it? You think, oh, I wonder who that's talking about. That must be talking about Saddam Hussein. That must be talking about Osama bin Laden. Do you know whose heart that's talking about? Yours. The heart is deceitful above all things and desperately wicked, so much so, who can know it? Now notice this. Perhaps the most dangerous kind of deception is self-deception. Self-deception. I'm going to give you four verses here very quickly. Write them down. Here's the first one. Perhaps the most dangerous kind of deception is self-deception. Here you go. Number one. James chapter 1, verse 22. That's the first one.

0: But be doers of the word, of the what? The word, and not hearers only. What are the next two words? Deceiving what? According to that verse, can you deceive yourself? Second verse, verse 26. If anyone among you thinks he is what? How many people here think they're religious? Raise your hand. I think I'm a religious person. Why not? I love the Lord Jesus Christ. I would consider myself to be a religious person. But notice what he says. If any of you thinks he is religious and does not bridle his what? In other words, you can't control your mouth, but deceives his what? His own heart. This one's religion is useless. James wasn't against religion, but he was against useless religion. According to these two verses here, is it possible to deceive yourself? Absolutely. Notice this one. Galatians chapter 6 and verse 3. For if anyone thinks himself to be something when he is nothing, what does he do? He deceives himself. Galatians 6, 3. Here's another one. 1 Corinthians 3:18. Let no one deceive himself. Why does he say that? Let no one deceive himself. Because that's Satan's job. He's basically saying, don't do the devil's job for him. Let no one deceive himself. If anyone among you seems to be wise in this age, let him become a fool that he may be wise. Now, we could go look at all of these texts in context and see what they're actually teaching. But the broader point is this. Self-deception is a very potent reality. You can deceive yourself. In fact, if you want to see the most powerful chapter in the entire Bible on self-deception, does anyone know what chapter that would be? The most powerful chapter, how people literally trick themselves into believing what is a lie. Romans chapter 1. Go read it today in the afternoon. You will not find a more powerful chapter than Romans chapter 1 that describes how people can literally deceive themselves. Absolutely amazing. So notice this here on the study guide. It says this is very important and an often overlooked point. The heart is steeped in what? Sin and selfishness. And thus it longs to accept that which accommodates and caters to its unregenerate nature. In other words, the heart is looking to be deceived. The unconverted heart loves to hear that which flatters it. It is almost as though our heart wants to be deceived and lied to. This is especially true if the lie that we are told frees our heart and mind to indulge in unrighteous pleasure and sin. Isn't that true? That's why, you know, the preachers that say, some people say, oh, that was a fire and brimstone sermon. Beloved, listen to me. A fire and brimstone sermon is not what you think of traditionally as a fire and brimstone sermon. A fire and brimstone sermon is a sermon that sounds like this. Oh, don't worry. It's okay. Everything's fine. I mean, don't worry about changing. Don't worry about getting victory over sins. Don't worry about all those things. I mean, God accepts you. Is it true that God accepts you just as the way you are? Of course, He receives you as you are, but He wants to change you and transform you and give you victory and make you the person that you can be in Christ. Amen? Amen? So the true fire and brimstone sermon is the preacher that stands up and says, don't worry about it, everything's going to be fine. Because that sermon is going to get someone in fire and brimstone. Amen. See, the heart longs to believe that which says, oh, really? Oh, really? So now I've accepted Jesus as my Savior, and because I'm fully free and forgiven, I can go do whatever I want. Because Jesus is my Savior, I can live like the devil? Lord have mercy. The cure for deception. Here it is. The cure for the deceptions that abound in this age. The Bible. You've got it. The Bible is the elixir for deception. The cure for deception. It alone can free us from the deceptions. The deception's power and influence. Think, for example, of Eve in the Garden of Eden. How different would things have been if Eve, like Jesus in the wilderness, had stood on a plain, thus saith the Lord. And it is written. Now think about it. Let's go to that experience there. Eve stumbles upon the tree and there's the serpent. He was crafty. He was clever. He says, hey, I got a question for you. I mean, has God really said? I mean, God is keeping something from you, isn't He? Has God really said you shall not eat of every tree in the garden? She wanted that fruit. Didn't she want it? And now she's thinking, oh, really? Interesting. Well, God has said we can't eat of it, neither can we touch it. He says, hey, listen. It's good for you. In fact, if you eat it, you'll become as gods, knowing good and evil. Now her heart wants it. She wants it, and she's been deceived, and she's easily deceived because the devil has tricked her into wanting something that God knows is not for her best good. You say amen? That's the danger. See, our hearts are naturally going to gravitate toward things that sound pleasing to the ears. But beloved, we need to not test things by how nice they sound, but how do they sound in comparison to the Word of God. Amen? Amen. That's the point. That's the point. The only cure for deception is God's Word. So let's continue on here. Eve should have trusted the Word of God. It could have immediately dispelled the darkness of Satan's power. In John chapter 1, verses 1 to 3, Jesus is referred to as the Logos, that is the Word. You know that verse. John chapter 1, verse 1. In the beginning was the Word, and the Word was with God, and the Word was God. Now consider the following texts that equate truth with God's word. So Jesus is the word. Who's the word, everyone?
1: Jesus.
0: Now, Jesus was speaking on one occasion and he said, I am the way, the truth, and the life. So Jesus was the word and he was the truth. Amen? John chapter 17, verse 17. Take a look at that. I could just quote it for you, but I want you to see it in your own Bible. John 17, verse 17. Notice this, powerful. John 17, verse 17, Jesus speaking. He says, sanctify them by your truth. Sanctify them by your what?
1: Truth.
0: Your word is what? Truth. And there's two other verses there you can look up on your own. Your word is truth. In fact, if you want to write down a verse, write this down very quickly. 1 Timothy chapter 3, verse 15. Just write that down. Scribble that down somewhere. 1 Timothy 3:15. Here the Apostle Paul writing to Timothy, he calls the church the pillar and ground of truth. The pillar and ground of what?
1: Truth.
0: Now we said this the other day, but it bears repeating. Beloved, we don't find a church that suits us and then hope they preach the truth. What we do is we find the truth and then we go find a church that's preaching what's true. Can you say amen?
1: Amen.
0: I mean, people choose churches today for some of the foolish, most insanely ridiculous reasons. Well, I like the choir and I like the organ and my grandmother went here and I like the donuts after church. And what do you think you're talking about? You're not talking about Elks Club. You're not talking about the Rotary. You're talking about eternal truth.
1: Amen.
0: It's more than the donuts. Amen. It's more than the children's program. I'd rather worship under an oak tree, according to God's word, than in the most beautifully ornate cathedral with the best music and all of the accoutrements if I was following error. Yes or no?
1: Yes.
0: By the way, Jesus himself had to change churches, didn't he? He began his ministry. He said, take these things out of here. You've made my Father's house a den of thieves. But at the end of his 3.5 years of ministry, he said, your house is left to you desolate. Jesus didn't want to leave that church, but when they rejected truth, he had no choice. Because he was the truth. Amen? Whew, you're getting me fired up. Last page. Here we go. Last page. Hebrews chapter 4, verse 12. For the word of God is what? Living and active and sharper than any two-edged sword. It can pierce to the division of the soul and the spirit and of the joints and the marrow, and it can discern the thoughts and the intents of the heart. There it is. The heart was deceitful above all things and desperately wicked. So what can guide our heart that is prone to deception, that is prone to lying wonders, that is prone to errors? We need something that can rein our heart in and keep it on the straight and narrow. And the only thing that can do that is the word of God. Amen? Notice, it discerns the thoughts and intents of the heart. Have you ever just been reading the Bible and you're just reading, you know, just sit down for a nice morning devotion and all of a sudden, boom, God drops a bomb and you think, wow, how did he do that? I feel like this whole verse was written and preserved down through 2,000 years of human history just to speak to me on this morning. Anyone ever had that experience? Beloved, God speaks through his word. But if you're not spending time in the word, if you're spending more time in front of the television or at the sports arena or wherever, you're setting yourself up for deception. Deception. So we're on the last page there. The Bible says in Revelation chapter 19, Jesus returns and a sharp sword goes out of his mouth. What's that sharp sword? It doesn't mean he literally has a sword. It's the word of God in his mouth. So we're at the top of the paragraph there. Here's a couple words for you to love and learn. Elucidation or obfuscation. You say, what does that mean? Elucidation means to make light or what?
1: Clear.
0: Obfuscation means the exact opposite. That is to darken or obscure. The Bible, especially prophecy, is sent to enlighten that which is what?
1: Dark.
0: We've already seen in 2 Peter chapter 1 where it says that the word of God is like a light that shines in a dark place. Isaiah 60 is the same. The 1,260 years extending from 538 AD to 1798 that we have already spoken of are commonly referred to as the what ages? The dark ages. The reason they were dark, among others, is that the word of God, God's lamp and God's light, was nearly extinguished by the Roman church state. I've quoted there for you Psalm 119:105. Thy word is a lamp unto my feet and a light unto my path. A recent Barna report said that 90% of American homes have at least one Bible. 90% of American homes have at least one Bible. That is to say that it's sitting there in its token fashion right next to the porcelain blue jay. One day, Spurgeon was preaching to his church there in London, and he said, many of you have enough dust on your Bibles that you could write the word condemnation in it. Interesting, isn't it? Something to think about. There was a time when being a Christian meant something. There was a time when being a Christian meant more than having the little fish on the back of your Honda Accord. Do you know that? There was a time when if you stood for Christ, that was the last thing you would ever do. You can read that book right there, Fox's Book of Martyrs, if you don't believe what I'm telling you. That's one of the most powerful books you will ever read. Stories of men and women standing for truth under the most severe persecution. I mean, grotesque things. Things that are so ugly and repulsive that I wouldn't even mention them in a church service like this. I mean, grotesque things that were done to people for why? Standing for God and standing for His truth. Terrible. William Tyndale, in October of 1536, was killed. He was martyred under the King of England's decree by the Roman church state. It was the Roman church state who said, kill that man. Do you know what William Tyndale's crime was? He translated the Bible into English. That was his crime. His last words were, oh God, open the eyes of the King of England. And they strangled him to death and then they burned his body. Beloved, that book you have in your hand right there, that's a blood-bought book. Thousands of men and women down through the ages shed their blood so that you could have that Bible. Today we have every kind of Bible you can imagine. Today we have the Women's Devotional Bible and the Men's Devotional Bible and the African-American Devotional Bible and the Gay and Lesbian Study Bible. I mean, every kind of study Bible. We got every Bible for every person, but so few people are reading their Bibles. Are you hearing me? Very few people actually sitting down to read. Beloved, William Tyndale and hundreds of others, thousands of others, those pages in that book are stained with blood. Those people said, we've got to let people have the truth. Why? Because the Bible had been locked up in a language that the common people didn't understand. It was chained to monastery walls. It was chained to temple walls in the Latin language, which the common person couldn't understand. And people like Tyndale and others, Huss and Jerome, said, no. We've got to get this out into the common circulation. People need to see that the Roman church state is leading people astray if they can just get the word for themselves. Powerful. There was a time when being a Christian really did mean something. There was a time when it was illegal to own a Bible. You were caught with that book in your hands, you could be stoned or burned or far worse. This here is a picture of a Waldensian museum in the northern valleys of Italy. This was a group of people, the Waldensians, in the Piedmont valleys there that would take sitting down at copy tables and they would, copy tables, and they would write sections of scripture, and they would go into town as merchants and sell goods and other articles and things and give them little pieces of scripture. They were trying to get it out, trying to get the word out in those dark, dark ages. And sure enough, in the providence of God, in 1455, a man by the name of Gutenberg printed the Bible. It was the first book ever printed. I mean, it was just like God's timing is impeccable. Just as the printing press, because prior to that, Bibles were very expensive. Because you had to pay somebody to handwrite it out. I mean, it was extremely expensive. Only the most elite and the wealthiest could own a Bible. But here, a man named Gutenberg invents this thing called the printing press. The first book that was ever printed on a printing press was the New Testament. Second book was the Old Testament. And the Bible begins to go like wildfire at the very same time that it's getting translated into the common languages, English and German and other languages. That was not just a coincidence. God knew that just as the translations were coming, there needed to be a quick, rapid way to get those things out there. And it's no coincidence that it was invented right on time and that the first book ever published on a printing press was the Bible. Amen. Powerful, beloved. Martin Luther, in his defense before the Council at Worms on April 7, 1521, he was the monk who had discovered, the great truths of Scripture, and he began to reject the pomposity of the papacy. He began to reject all of the accoutrements and paraphernalia of this huge religious establishment. And he saw four words, the just shall live by faith. The just live by faith. He saw those four words. It changed everything. Those four words changed the world, beloved. And he was standing there before the Council of Worms. Martin Luther would later say in his diary, he thought he was walking into that room, it would be the last thing he ever did. And this is what he said. You've heard this probably before, some of you. Unless I shall be convinced, because they said, retract, take it all back. It's all lies. Take it back and bow to the authority of the Pope, bow to the authority of the church. He said, listen, unless I shall be convinced by the testimonies of the what? The Scriptures, or by clear reason, I neither can nor will make any retraction, since it is neither safe nor honorable to act against what? Conscience. And then he said, God help me. And he walked out. God miraculously preserved Martin Luther. He didn't die a martyr's death. He died in his old age. God preserved him. Beloved, we need that kind of boldness, that kind of courage today. Amen? Amen. Whoo, I tell you. The four essential questions of life. Where am I from? Origin. Why am I here? Meaning. How should I live? Morality. And where am I going? Destiny. The Bible has the answers to those questions. The Bible has the answers to those questions. Paul said, notice it right there in your study guide, 2 Timothy 3:13, but evil men and seducers shall wax what? Worse. It'll get better and better at the end of time. What does it say? Worse and worse. And what will they do? Deceiving and being deceived. Deception would reach epidemic proportions, colossal, monumental proportions just before the end of time. So then how do we do

0: It's very simple. And everything hinges on the Word. You want to get undeceived? You want to remain undeceived? It's actually very simple. You got to read the Word. Amen? You got to read it. It's good to come to these seminars. I'm thrilled you're coming to these presentations. Listen, praise the Lord Jesus. If you were presenting and you were preaching what I'm preaching, I'd be sitting where you're sitting. I promise. It's not about the man. It's about the message. Amen? Amen? So it's good to come to things like this, but you have to spend some of your own time reading the Bible. Amen. Number two, you got to study the Bible. He said, well, I thought you just said that. There's a big difference between reading and studying. Amen. Isn't that true? I learned that in anatomy. You can read the anatomy textbook, but you get a D or a C on the test. You want to get an A on the test, what do you got to do? You got to study it. Okay? There's a big difference between reading and studying. And what we're doing in these presentations is I don't just stand up and start reading. We're studying. Okay? And it's one thing to study in a group, and praise the Lord Jesus for that. But you also need to learn how to study on your own. Some people don't know how to study the Bible. Well, you keep coming and we'll give you the tools to teach you how to do it for yourself. Amen? Amen. Number three, believe the Word. Believe it. It's true. It's absolutely true. I wish I had time to go into why I believe the Bible is the inspired Word of God and give you many evidences, many reasons. Number four, obey it. Amen? Don't be hard-hearted. Don't be stiff-necked. Don't be stubborn. If you see something that's in the Bible, and it plainly is in the Bible, even if it's different than what you used to believe, even if it's new from what you used to believe, if it's in the words, if it's in black and white or red and white, believe it and obey it. Amen? He said, oh, I can't make a break. I can't make a break from what I've always believed. I had a young man say to me just the other day, how could I ever become a member of your church? I didn't ask him to become a member of my church. I never even mentioned anything about my church. He said, how could I become a member of your church and leave this church that I was born up in and raised in and my whole culture surrounds this church? I said, hey, listen, you are, we'll just call him for the sake of purposes, we'll call him a Macedonian. Okay, I'll say, hey, listen, you are a Macedonian. But before you were a Macedonian, you were a child of God. And there is a stronger call on your life than the Macedonian call. There's a stronger call on your life than your parents' call, than your cultural call. God knew you and made you and formed you before you were any of those things. And so your first responsibility is to God. Amen. Before you were black, before you were white, before you were Jamaican, before you were Macedonian, before you were whatever, you were God's. Amen. Okay? And so if God says, hey, I want you to do A, He'll give you the strength to do it. Sometimes it can be hard to change. Amen? Amen. I mean, listen, we're creatures of habit. We hate change. But if we're changing for the Lord Jesus Christ, He can give us the strength. And I'm going to go a step further. He can make it enjoyable. Amen. Even when our friends are abandoning us and our family says, listen, when I dropped out of medical school, and it's not that I dropped out in the sense, but when I dropped out of studying medicine, my dad went insane. I was studying at the University of Wyoming, which was his alma mater. I mean, my dad thought I had lost my mind. All of my friends said, no way. He's been brainwashed. We're done with him. And I literally felt like I was alone. I had nothing. And a young friend of mine came to my house and I asked him if he wanted to study the Bible. And he said, yeah, I'll be interested in studying the Bible. And that Sunday, we studied the Bible for 8 hours. The next Sunday, we studied the Bible for 8 hours. The next Sunday, we studied the Bible for 8 hours. 2 weeks later, he was baptized. His name is Nathan Renner. He's the young man that introduces me every night. He say amen? One of my best friends in the world, one of my best friends in the world is now my senior pastor. Can you say amen?
1: Amen.
0: See, listen, I would have never had the experience that I'm having today. I mean, listen, no one in this room has a better life than me. No one in this room loves life more than I do. You could love it as much as I do, but not more than I do, because I'm in love with the Lord Jesus Christ and what He's done in my life. Amen? But what if I would have been afraid? Oh, I can't do it. I just go back to what's comfortable. I just can't do it. I'll go back to what I've always done, what's normal. No, beloved. If God is calling you to do something new, it's because He's calling you to something great.
1: Amen?
0: Amen? So believe it, obey it, share it. I mean, listen, beloved. Sometimes people say, oh, how can I witness? How can I witness? Let me show you how easy it is to witness. Have you ever gone out to a restaurant and ordered a dessert? Anyone here ever gone out to a restaurant? Am I the only one that eats dessert? Okay, let me tell you just how simple this is. Well, say that we're all there. Okay, I'm there with Maurice. I'm there with Matt. I'm there with Carmen and Remy. And we're all there, Andrea. We're having dessert. And I order the key lime pie because I like key lime pie. And I take a bite. And they bring it out, you know, the little tray. And say, I'll take all of it. No, I'll just take the key lime pie. And I bring it out and I take a bite. Now, if it's good, I mean really good, you know what I'm going to say? Oh, whoo-wee, you got to try this key lime. I mean, Maurice, you got to try this. Try this key lime. You got to try it. I mean, it's natural for me to want him to try it because I've had an experience with it and I see how good it is. Amen? I said, oh, Maurice, whoo-hoo, this key lime pie is going to knock your socks off, but I'm going to take the bite, not you. You let me get it with your fork because you ain't. No. See, beloved, that's what it is. If you've tasted and seen that the Lord is good, it comes natural.
1: Amen.
0: It comes what?
1: Natural.
0: Even for shy people. It can happen. I mean, one of my best friends in the world, Justin White, is the shyest guy I ever met. But the Lord is using him. He just moved to Panama, took his two little girls down to Panama to become a missionary, and he's shy. Can God work through shy people? Sure, I'm not going to be one of those people that stands up. You know, you've seen those presenters that stand up and say, I used to be shy. I was never shy, okay? You know, you're thinking, really, this guy was shy? I was never that way. But I know that God loves shy people, and I know that he doesn't just say, the extrovert and the outgoing person, go out and share your faith. But the rest of you, you know, I understand. No, no, no, God can make us desirous to share our faith. Amen? And number six, cherish the word. Love this word. Get one of those little pocket Bibles and put it in your glove compartment. There's not a place in my life where there's not a Bible. I got Bibles in my glove compartment. I got a Bible in my back pocket sometimes. I got a Bible in my backpack. Keep this thing close to you because there's lots of spare minutes in a day. You can say, you know what? I'm sitting here waiting in line. I'll just open it up. Boom, the Lord is my shepherd. I shall not want. I mean, just God can be ministering to you throughout your day. You don't just have to be like the monk, you know, 3 hours in the morning. No, you can have an experience with God throughout the course of the day by just reading these great words. Amen? Do you want to get undeceived? Do you want to remain undeceived? There's only one way to do it. And as sad as I am to report it, it's not just coming to meetings like this. The most important thing that you can learn in these meetings, the most important thing that you can learn in these presentations is to love your word, to read your word, to study your word, to obey this word, and to cherish this word. You say amen? As we close, I have two questions for you. Number one, was today's presentation clear? Second one is this. How many of you want to make a new commitment? Notice what I said. A new covenant commitment to make the Word of God the priority, one of the top priorities in your experience. I don't know what level it is right now. Maybe it's number 16. Maybe it's number 22. Maybe it's not even on the chart. But you say, Lord, by your grace, I want to notch it up. I want this to become more important, more significant, more prominent in my life than it has been up to this day. How many of you want to say that? Me too. Father in heaven, we raise our hands because we want to get and remain undeceived. We know the only way to do that is to be rooted and grounded in your word. And so, Father in heaven, help us to appreciate this is a blood-bought book. This is a blood-stained book. People down through the ages have given their lives. They've given their everything for us to have this book. Father, help us to appreciate it. Help us to love this book. And most of all, help us to love him to whom this book points. And that's the Lord Jesus Christ. Father, create in our hearts a passionate desire for Christ, to know him, to love him in spirit and in truth. In Jesus' name, let everyone say, amen.
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4: This is Steve Wahlberg, and I'm reading from Revelation chapter 20, verses 1 through 3. The Bible says, "And I saw an angel come down from heaven, having the key of the bottomless pit and a great chain in his hand. And he laid hold on the dragon, that old serpent which is the devil and Satan, and bound him 1,000 years, and cast him into the bottomless pit, and shut him up, and set a seal upon him, that he should deceive the nations no more, till 1,000 years should be fulfilled. And after that he must be loosed a little season." In this edition of End Time Insights, I'm going to begin a series that will seek to unravel this mysterious period of 1,000 years predicted in Bible prophecy. And of course, we should never study the Bible without earnest prayer for heavenly wisdom and enlightenment. So let's pray and ask God to help us. Dear Father, Father, in Jesus Christ's holy name, we pray that you will teach us truth and that you will help us to understand this mysterious period called the 1,000 years that you talk about in the Holy Bible. In the name of Jesus Christ, we pray. Amen. Some time ago, my wife and I went on a vacation to Alaska. We had a great time. We saw a moose, we saw a bear, we saw bald eagles, and lots of God's wildlife. And it was a blessing just to take this vacation. Now, according to the Bible, we might say that the devil also, one of these days, is going on a long vacation, a vacation that will last him 1,000 years. Although, seriously, for Satan, it won't be a vacation because Revelation 20, verse 3 says that he will be in the bottomless pit and he will be unable to deceive the nations during that period. Now, there is a lot of discussion in the religious world, in the Christian world, in the prophecy-minded world about this period of 1,000 years. There are many different views on when it starts, what happens during this period, and what will happen at the end. There are some people that say we have actually been in this period of 1,000 years since the time of the cross. For them, 1,000 years really means 2,000 years, or longer than that. They would see this as a symbolic period, and they would say that when Jesus said it is finished and conquered the devil through his atoning sacrifice, they would say that that began the binding of the devil. But personally, I don't buy that theory at all. One major reason is because the New Testament is extremely clear that Satan is not bound right now. In fact, in 1 Peter chapter 5, verse 8, the Bible says, "Be sober, be vigilant, because your adversary the devil, as a roaring lion, walketh about, seeking whom he may devour." Now, this was written long after the cross, and this verse says that Satan is walking around, seeking whom he may devour. And thus it is obvious that he is far from bound. And then in 2 Corinthians chapter 11, verse 3, Paul is writing to the church, and he wrote, "I fear lest by any means, as the serpent beguiled Eve through his subtlety, so your minds should be corrupted from the simplicity that is in Christ." And thus it's obvious from these two verses, and there are many others, that Satan is not bound, that he is walking about, and that he is subtly working to deceive even Christians. And so I don't buy that theory that 1,000 years really means 2,000 years and that we've been in this period since the time of the cross. Actually, when you compare all the different scriptures in the New Testament with that theory, it becomes plain that it is really a false theory that does not line up with the New Testament and with the pure Word of God. So what is the truth about this 1,000-year prophecy? I hope to help you find out. Now, it's very important to understand that this particular period of 1,000 years described in prophecy is only mentioned in one chapter in the Bible, and that is Revelation chapter 20. That is it. That's the great chapter that describes this period from top to bottom. Now, if you were going out to try to find a Honda, you wanted to buy a new car, you wanted a Honda, you wouldn't go to a Dodge dealer, would you? Of course not. You would go to a Honda dealership because that's where they sell those cars. Now, it's the same way with the 1,000 years. If we want to really understand this prophecy, we need to go to the chapter that you might say sells the information or offers it free about this subject. It's right there in that chapter. That is the one that we must go to find the true view. And so why don't we do that right now? Let's just do a brief overview of that chapter and find out what it actually says. Okay, let's start with Revelation 20, verse 6. The Bible says, "Blessed and holy is he that has part in the first resurrection. On such the second death has no power, but they shall be priests of God and of Christ, and shall reign with him for 1,000 years. So here we have a good resurrection of the blessed and the holy, of those that died in Christ. They come up in that resurrection, and then the Bible says that they live and they reign with Jesus for 1,000 years. So we have the resurrection of the saints begins the 1,000 years. And then verse 5 in the beginning says, "But the rest of the dead lived not again until the 1,000 years were finished." And so here we have another resurrection at the end. And when you look at this carefully, what it's really telling us is that the 1,000-year period is actually a period of time in between two resurrections, the first resurrection of the righteous and the second resurrection of the lost. And in fact, Jesus himself referred to these resurrections in John 5, verse 29. He talked about a resurrection of life and then another resurrection of damnation. And so we have this 1,000-year period, which has two bookends: the resurrection of life at the beginning, the first resurrection, and then the resurrection of damnation at the end of this period. Now, verse 3 in Revelation 20 says that Satan will be bound during the 1,000 years when he can't deceive anybody. Now, there are a number of things that happen at the end of the 1,000 years according to this chapter. As we've already read in verse 5, it talks about the resurrection of the lost. And then in verse 7, the Bible says, "When the 1,000 years are expired, Satan shall be loosed out of his prison, So verse 5 talks about the resurrection of the lost, and verse 7 talks about the loosing of the devil. And then in verse 8, Satan goes in to these nations, to these people that have been resurrected, and it says that he gathers them together for a battle, a final battle, the number of whom is as the sand of the sea. Verse 9 says that they all gather around the camp of the saints, the beloved city, which is the New Jerusalem. And then if you go down to verse 11, it describes a great judgment taking place. Verse 11 says, I saw a great white throne, and him that sat upon it. And that, of course, is God. And verse 12 describes once again this resurrection of the lost. It says, I saw the dead, small and great, standing before God. And then the books were opened, and there is a final judgment. We often call this the Great White Throne Judgment. And these people are judged according to their works. And then verse 15 says that those who are lost will be cast into the lake of fire. And verse 14 refers to this as the second death. Now, then in chapter 21, going right on in verse 1, it says, I saw a new heaven and a new earth, for the first heaven and the first earth had passed away. So let me just give you a brief overview summarizing all of this. We've learned in Revelation 20 that there will be a resurrection of the blessed or the holy. That is the good resurrection. And this is at the beginning of the 1,000 years. During the 1,000 years, the devil is bound. He can't deceive anybody. At the end of the 1,000 years, there is another resurrection, a resurrection of the lost. Satan is loosed. He goes into this vast group of people, this great multitude. The Bible says that you can't even count, like the number of the sand of the sea, and he gathers them all together for a final battle. Then there is a judgment, a great white throne judgment, where this vast multitude is finally judged. And then the lost are ultimately thrown into what the Bible calls the lake of fire. And then the next chapter says there will be a new heaven and a new earth where righteousness dwells. So that is an overview. And friends, I hope that you have been impressed with the awesomeness and the seriousness of Revelation chapter 20. I mean, just think about it. It talks about a holy resurrection, and then it talks about a resurrection of the lost. And I can't help but ask, which one will we be in? And then it talks about a final judgment at the end of the 1,000 years. Who will be standing in that final judgment? Will you be in that final judgment, or will you be among those who are saved through the grace of Jesus Christ? And then the Bible talks about not only a lake of fire, but also about a new heaven and a new earth. And I certainly don't want to be in the lake of fire, do you? I'd much rather dwell in the new earth with God, with Jesus, with the angels, and with all the saved, wouldn't you? So these are the themes: the holy resurrection, the bad resurrection, the final judgment, the lake of fire, and the new earth. And I tell you, these truths are definitely worthy of our careful contemplation and careful study during these last days before the coming of Jesus. And these are the topics that we are going to be exploring and studying and examining in the weeks ahead of us. As I'm looking at the clock, I can see that we are running out of time for this program. In our next program, we will continue right where we are leaving off as we continue to explore and examine this mysterious topic of the 1,000 years. And I'd like to finish today with two verses, one in Revelation 20, verse 15, and the other in chapter 21, verse 1. The Bible says, "And whosoever was not found written in the book of life, he was cast into the lake of fire. And I saw a new heaven and a new earth, for the first heaven and the first earth were passed away." So here we have two destinies revealed in God's Word. One is the lake of fire, and the other is the new heaven and the new earth. And dear friends, I hope and pray that by God's grace, all of us will choose Jesus Christ today so we can be with Him and with His people in the new earth, living with Him forever, instead of ending up in what the Bible calls the lake of fire.
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7: Dad, I know that despite our best intentions, it's easy to let spiritual discipline with our kids fall by the wayside. 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First, renew your resolve. If you blow it or lose focus, try again and again and again. That's really a great approach to fathering in general. Even if you've failed in the past, don't make excuses or get discouraged. No matter what, keep trying those family devotions, encouraging your kids' involvement at church, and scheduling one-on-one times with your kids. Second, you need a plan. Todd brainstormed with his wife and came up with a list of areas they wanted to focus on with their kids. Those tangible goals that they developed helped give him the motivation to keep it going. Maybe some of you already have a plan in spiritual discipline. You just need to dust it off, make a few edits, and renew that vision for your parenting efforts. With younger kids, read through an age-appropriate picture Bible. With older kids, there are great Bibles with application questions, and you might try a scripture memory program. The both of you. You can find all kinds of helpful ideas online. Todd's third challenge is that you need to be the enforcer, Dad. It's realizing that although it's good to get everyone involved and share responsibilities, the buck stops with you. You have to make training your children in their faith a top priority. Expect it to cut into your time and affect your schedule. It won't be easy. I know dads and moms are often distracted or exhausted by the time bedtime finally rolls around, and sometimes it's all you can do just to get on your knees to say a quick family prayer before bed. That's understandable, but ultimately, our children's salvation is at stake. We want our children in heaven with us. We want them to know the joy of walking with the Lord at an early age. But they won't learn how to know God and trust Him unless we help teach them and show them how to do that. Even when we don't feel like it, it's worth our time and effort. This is Kerry Casey for Today's Father.
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9: Did you ever notice how your photographs sometimes turn out showing different colors than you remember seeing when you took the picture? Fluorescent lights may make faces look a little green. A tungsten lamp will make everything in the photograph look pinkish. Even though you did not see those colors when you took the picture, they were there and could be measured by the right equipment. The reason that the colors we see are often different is because our brains have the amazing ability to adjust and correct the colors so that we see the colors that we expect. This ability is called color constancy. More recently, researchers discovered that the goldfish not only see color, but that their brains also adjust for color constancy. Scientists have always thought that goldfish were too primitive and had brains which were too small to even see color, no less provide color constancy. There is no such thing as a simple living thing, nor can living things be arranged on a scale from simple to complex, the way that many scientists would like. Color vision and color constancy were not produced by trial and error genetic accidents. They are abilities given by the Creator. He can give these abilities to any creature He wants, and has done so, that the entire creation might glorify Him.
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11: This is Max McLean. Pharaoh, king of Egypt, opposed God. Therefore, God opposed Pharaoh. Listen to the Bible from Exodus 8. Then the Lord said to Moses, "Tell Aaron, stretch out your staff and strike the dust of the ground, and throughout the land of Egypt the dust will become gnats." They did this. And when Aaron stretched out his hand with the staff and struck the dust of the gnats came upon men and animals. All the dust throughout the land of Egypt became gnats. And when the magicians tried to produce gnats by their secret arts, they could not. And the gnats were on men and animals. The magician said to Pharaoh, "This is the finger of God." But Pharaoh's heart was hard, and he would not listen, just as the Lord had said. Then the Lord said to Moses, "Get up early in the morning and confront Pharaoh as he goes to the water, and say to him, 'This is what the Lord says, let my people go so that they may worship me. If you do not let my people go, I will send swarms of flies on you and your officials, on your people and into your houses. The houses of the Egyptians will be full of flies, and even the ground where they are. But on that day, I will deal differently with the land of Goshen where my people live. No swarms of flies will be there, so that you will know that I, the Lord, am in this land. I will make a distinction between my people and your people. This miraculous sign will occur tomorrow." And the Lord did this. Dense swarms of flies poured into Pharaoh's palace and into the houses of his officials, and throughout Egypt the land was ruined by flies. Then Pharaoh summoned Moses and Aaron and said, "Go, sacrifice to your God here in the land." But Moses answered, "As soon as I leave you, I will pray to the Lord, and tomorrow the flies will leave Pharaoh and his officials and his people. Only be sure that Pharaoh does not act deceitfully again by not letting the people go to offer sacrifices to the Lord." Then Moses left Pharaoh and prayed to the Lord, and the Lord did what Moses asked. The flies left Pharaoh and his officials and his people. Not a fly remained. But this time also, Pharaoh hardened his heart and would not let the people go. From Exodus 8. Listen to the Bible. It's great for the soul.
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0: There's a wonderful story in the Gospels about an encounter Jesus had with a man who was demon-possessed. The man struck fear into anyone who came near him. In fact, people tried to avoid him. The man lived among the tombs near the Sea of Galilee. Mark 5:4 says, he had often been bound with shackles and chains, and the chains had been pulled apart by him, and the shackles broken in pieces. Neither could anyone tame him. No one could tame him, except, of course, for Jesus. I spoke with a man recently who had struggled for years with a terrible addiction. He became convicted. He had to let it go. He prayed to God and surrendered it completely. It's never been a temptation to him since. There are things in our lives or in the lives of people we care about that can't be tamed, except, of course, by Jesus, who is powerful enough to tame anything at all. I'm John Bradshaw for It Is Written. Let's live today by every word.
1: Healthy is your faith today? I'm going to give us a litmus test on this edition of Daughters of Promise. I hope you can stay with me and take it. I'm Christine Wurtzen. I'm your host. Well, one of the ways that question is answered, how healthy is my faith, is by examining how I view the trials in my life. There are places in me today that need wholeness. Am I discouraged or hopeful in God for a change? There are hurts in my family that seem to be healing too slowly for me. Am I despairing or joyfully anticipating God's intervention through prayer? Now, how are you doing? I'm challenged, to say the least. You know, it's easy to say, yes, I'm a Christian. I believe God and trust Him with my life. But when it comes time to apply that trust specifically in each situation, I can find myself staggering in the mire of unbelief. But here's the thing, my lack of faith is never isolated just to me. As I interact with others, my unbelief can become a pool which ripples out to dampen the faith of those around me. On the flip side, though, every time I choose to extend my faith in the most difficult places, the Word of God is preached. My life becomes a sermon. When others see me hopeful, trusting, confident in whom I believe, that's a powerful witness. It is more effective than 100 church services. So what is the answer for any of you who are hearing this and say, well, that sounds good, Christine, but I'm short on faith. I can't conjure it up. I'm too weak. What do I do? God has already graciously given each of us the answer. He says, faith comes by hearing, hearing by the Word of God. The only remedy to a shortage of faith is immersion in the Word and the breath of God as I meditate on it. For Daughters of Promise, I'm Christine Wurtzen. Hey, thanks for joining me for this important program today.
2: Have you ever heard this saying? Like mother, like daughter, and like father, like son. There's some truth in both of those statements. We are greatly influenced by our moms and dads.
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5: Now a look at your evening weather on Bakersfield Christian Talk Radio. Sunny today with a high near 85 and lows around 61. Sunny tomorrow with a high of 95 and lows around 64. For your Thursday, sunny with a high near 98 and lows around 67. And for Friday, sunny with a high near 98 and lows around 66. That's your evening weather on Bakersfield Christian Talk Radio.
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8: 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Amazing revelations await you in God's Holy Word, the Bible.
9: As a pastor, I often get asked the question when people find out and discover that I'm a pastor, what church are you affiliated with? What church do you pastor, you preach at? And when I tell them I'm a Seventh-day Adventist, some people know who that is. Some people don't know what a Seventh-day Adventist is. And so I'm asked, what's that? What is that? Another question I get asked often is, why are there so many different denominations and yet just simply one Bible? These are good questions, and they are ones that we can find answers to. Today, I'd like to satisfy the curiosity of some and help those who are sincerely seeking questions and answers to the question, who and what are Seventh-day Adventists? Who and what are Seventh-day Adventists? Now, naturally, I won't be able to share everything there is to know about Seventh-day Adventists in this short time. However, I do hope to do so. What I hope to do is to highlight some key teachings and share something about our mission. Now, my mum's dad used to call Adventists Seventh-day bike riders. And he got us mixed up with the Latter-day Saint missionaries, you know, who go home to home and they ride their bikes, you see. Others have suggested, oh, you're the group that that doesn't do blood transfusions, or you don't celebrate anyone's birthdays or holidays. And I have to kindly remind them and tactfully remind them that they got us mixed up with the Jehovah's Witnesses. Essentially, Seventh-day Adventists are Bible-believing Christians. That's essentially what we are. We believe the Bible to be our only rule of faith and practice. And we agree with the Apostle Paul when he wrote to Timothy in 2 Timothy. And if you have your Bibles, feel free to turn there with me. 2 Timothy chapter 3 and verses 16 and 17, words that we're familiar with. We agree with Paul when he wrote to Timothy these words. He said, all Scripture is given by inspiration of God and is profitable for doctrine, for reproof, for correction, and for instruction in righteousness. Why? That the man of God may be complete, thoroughly equipped for every good work. Seventh-day Adventists take the Bible seriously. And I believe that we'll see that by the time we're finished here today, discovering who and what are the Seventh-day Adventists. We don't view the Scriptures like a person who is eating out views the buffet table before them, you see. Just because certain Bible teachings appear to be pleasant or agreeable, while others might be distasteful or less palatable, doesn't mean that we can pick and choose what we want to believe from the Bible. Seventh-day Adventists take a high view of the Scriptures. And what that simply means is, as Jesus advised, we seek to live by every word that proceeds out of the mouth of God. Jesus said that, and Matthew recorded that in Matthew chapter 4 and verse 4. Seventh-day Adventists, we seek to live by every word that proceeds from the mouth of God. We don't believe that the Old Testament is less important than the New Testament or vice versa. Actually, we can learn much about the Old Testament from the light that shines in the New. And we can understand so much better the New Testament when we have a grasp on what the Old Testament says. For example, in the book of Revelation, two-thirds of the book of Revelation, that's a New Testament book, two-thirds of the book of Revelation are either direct quotes or allusions to stories, people, experiences, or Bible verses from the Old Testament. So if you're going to understand, in this case, the book of Revelation, you're going to have a grasp of what section of the Bible? The Old Testament. That's exactly right. If you want to know the New Testament, you've got to understand the Old. If you want to understand the Old, then you've got to also understand the New. So we believe that the Bible is the inspired Word of God. As a matter of fact, the official church statement, let me read that to you here. It says this, the Holy Scriptures, Old and New Testaments, are the written Word of God, given by divine inspiration through holy men of God who wrote and spoke as they were moved by the Holy Spirit. In this word, God has committed to man the knowledge necessary for salvation. The Holy Scriptures are the infallible revelation of His will. They are the standard of character, the test of experience, the authoritative revealer of doctrines, and the trustworthy

monotheistic religion believes in the one true God, we accept the biblical assumption that God exists as three co-eternal persons, the Father, the Son, and the Holy Spirit. And while the Bible doesn't mention the word Trinity, although it actually uses the word Godhead instead, we can know, even though the word Trinity is not used, we can know that the three persons exist. And we can know that they have a special interest in each one of us. They have done everything they can to seek to save us. Along with most Christians, Seventh-day Adventists believe that there is only one way of salvation, and that is through Jesus Christ, the eternal Son of God. Speaking of himself, Jesus says, "I am the way, the truth, and the life. No man comes to the Father except by me." He is the way because as a man, he lived a life of perfect obedience to the law of God and left for us a perfect example. He said, "Here is the way you need to live." He is the way because he died for the sins of the world and he freely offers forgiveness and pardon for all. He is the way because he rose and the third day and he conquered the grave, and all those who go down into the grave, if they trusted in him, will one day rise as well. That's why Jesus Christ, the eternal Son of God, is the only way of salvation. So Seventh-day Adventist Christians are Bible-believing Christians. Well, what about the name? What's in a name? You know, it wasn't too long ago that I understood that the CEO for Krispy Kreme Donuts, you know what his last name was? And this is the truth. His last name was Livingood. And I'm sure that he was owning a big enterprise like that with a lot of hungry people who enjoy donuts. What's in a name? A lot is in a name. When you think of a name for a church, you'd probably be thinking of a name that might easily roll on, or a name that maybe catches people's attention. Names like the Church of Christ or the Church of God might appear to be relatively decent names, although those ones have been taken. Why do we carry the name Seventh-day Adventist? Well, essentially, it's a descriptive name that speaks to two prominent teachings, not our only teachings, but two prominent teachings of our church. Seventh day simply refers to the fact that we are Sabbath-keeping Christians. We seek to honor the Creator by remembering the seventh day Sabbath as expressed in the Ten Commandments. Now, the word Advent simply means the arrival of a notable person or thing event. In this case, it refers to the return of Jesus Christ. In a nutshell, Seventh-day Adventists are Sabbath-keeping Christians anticipating the soon return of Jesus Christ in the clouds of glory. Now, you can see up here, this is our logo, and the green unfilled pages represents the Bible. We stand on the Bible. That's the basis of our faith. Then, of course, you have the cross, which is the center of our faith. Without the cross, you and I could never be saved. And then you've got these three flames going around the world, and that represents our worldwide mission. And then, of course, the three represent the three angels' messages that this church proclaims. The three angels' messages are found in Revelation chapter 14, and we'll talk about that in just a little bit. But that's our logo, and that's our name. Now, some people like to know, okay, I know your name, but where'd you come from? Where did you hearken from? Well, historically, the Seventh-day Adventist Church grew out of the Second Great Awakening of the 19th century. This revival enrolled millions of new members in existing evangelical denominations. The foremost figure of this movement in the United States, because this was a global movement, really, across Europe and South America and elsewhere, but the foremost figure of this movement here in the United States was a Baptist farmer by the name of William Miller, who, along with others around the globe, believed that Jesus was going to return around the middle of the 19th century. These folk were sincere and earnest Christians that were sadly disappointed when Jesus didn't return as they expected. So some of the Millerites, and the word Millerite is simply the name that they were given because they were followers of a man by the name of Miller. So these Millerites continued to study the Bible to find why Jesus

hadn't come. What was the error? Where did they make their mistake? Now, of course they discovered that Jesus said, no man knows the day or the hour of my coming. And they also discovered that what they had experienced wasn't in vain, but that God had a plan for this little company back then. He had a very definite purpose in mind. And then in 1863, the Seventh-day Adventist Church was organized and grew very quickly. Today, our membership stands at just over 18 million members in about 230 countries around the world. So we have the name, Seventh-day Adventists. We know where we came from. Well, why are we here? Why do we exist? What's our mission? And what's our ministry? If we could summarize the mission and ministry of the Seventh-day Adventist Church, it could be in the following words. I'd like for you to turn with me to Matthew chapter 9 and take a look here at the way the gospel writer described the ministry of Jesus. And if any church is going to want to become something or emulate something, you'd want to emulate Jesus, wouldn't you? Sure. A church exists because Jesus raised it up. A church exists because it wants to follow the teachings of the Bible. It wants to emulate the life and ministry of Jesus. And so right here in Matthew chapter 9 and verse 35, you'll notice what the gospel writer says about Jesus. Notice it says, then Jesus went about all the cities and villages. What did he do? Teaching in their synagogues. What else did he do? Preaching the gospel of the kingdom. And lastly, what did he do? Healing. Healing every sickness and every disease among the people. Basically, the Seventh-day Adventist Church has a global mission that involves a preaching, teaching, and healing ministry. If we could summarize the ministry of the Seventh-day Adventist Church, it would be a preaching, teaching, healing, global ministry and mission. When it comes to preaching, every Saturday mornings, the gospel is being proclaimed from church pulpits, shared in homes and under trees where there might not be any church, right around this globe. We take the commission found in Matthew chapter 28, verses 19 and 20, very seriously. You remember what Jesus said? He said, go therefore into all the world. He said, go therefore and make disciples of all nations, baptizing them in the name of the Father and of the Son and of the Holy Spirit, teaching them to observe all things that I have commanded you, and lo, I'm with you always, even till the end of the age. Seventh-day Adventists take that commission seriously. That wasn't a suggestion Jesus made. It was a commission. It was a command. It was an imperative. Make disciples of all nations, you see. We employ various methods in sharing the gospel. Of course, there is the proclamation of the gospel from the pulpit. There are the public evangelistic meetings that are done for our communities. Also, there are media-based ministries that spread the gospel via the radio, via the TV, and via the internet. There are ministries, and maybe you've heard of these as well, Voice of Prophecy, that has been airing the gospel message for numerous years over the radio. There is Adventist World Radio, reaching unreachable parts of the world through shortwave radio signals and podcasting. Then there is It Is Written, and Amazing Facts, and Hope Television, and Three Angels Broadcasting Network, proclaiming the gospel over the airwaves. You know, we also operate about 63 publishing houses, including branches, around the world. And there are thousands of Seventh-day Adventist members going home to home, selling Christian literature, seeking to lead people to an understanding and study the Word of God. And they're all over the world selling literature from home to home. There are various methods by which we seek to proclaim this gospel. That's the preaching aspect of the ministry. What about the teaching aspect of the ministry? Well, the Seventh-day Adventist Church operates about 7,600 schools, colleges, and universities with a total enrollment of over 1.5 million students and approximately 80,000 teachers around the world. We operate one of the largest church-supported education systems in the world. In the United States, we operate the largest Protestant education system, and it is second only to the Roman Catholic Church. The Adventist education system or program is comprehensive, and it encompasses the mental,
the physical and the social, and above all, spiritual health with intellectual growth and service to humanity as its goal. We believe in educating our young people. We believe in teaching our communities the Word of God. We could talk also about various ESL schools that are located all over this globe, teaching people living in certain countries like Korea and Japan and elsewhere the English language. And through those schools, the gospel is taught because the textbook is the Bible. There was also a third component to Jesus' ministry, and that was a healing ministry, a hope, providing hope and healing. And that makes sense. Someone said that a man is not known by what he believes, but by what he does. There'd be no point us proclaiming the gospel and teaching the gospel to others if we weren't concerned about our communities, weren't concerned about people's welfare and well-being. The Adventist Church, for instance, has been active for over 100 years advocating freedom of religion for all people, regardless of whatever faith or religion that person is. In 1893, its leaders founded the International Religious Liberty Association, which is a universal non-sectarian organization. Adventists, Seventh-day Adventists, also run a very large, run a number of large hospital and healthcare or health-related institutions. You may be familiar with Loma Linda University and Hospital right here in California. Throughout the world, the church runs a wide network of hospitals, clinics, lifestyle centers, and sanitariums. And in North America alone, they serve over 4 million people every year. For over 50 years, the church has also been active in humanitarian aid through the work of the Adventist Development and Relief Agency. We know it as ADRA. ADRA works as a relief agency in about 125 countries and areas of the world. And what do? Their mission is to bring relief in crisis and development in situations of poverty. Wells are dug to provide clean water for communities, and various other programs are spearheaded to help folk enjoy a more sanitary and better lifestyle. So Seventh-day Adventists have a preaching, they have a teaching, and they have a healing ministry, and it's a worldwide mission. We're going to look at some of the distinctive doctrines of the Seventh-day Adventist Church here in the last part of the message. But before we look at some of the distinctive doctrines, I'd like to share with you why I am a Seventh-day Adventist. As I studied the Bible as a brand new Christian, I realized that while there were many fine Christians in other faiths, I didn't know of any church that taught as closely to the Bible as the Seventh-day Adventist Church. Now, I'm glad my mom introduced me to this church when I was growing up, but like everyone else, I needed to be sure that this was the church that I wanted to belong to, because I wasn't just interested in belonging to a church because they made me feel good, or because I liked the singing, or I liked the preaching, or because they were cool, or whatever the reasons would be. I wanted to belong to a church that uplifted Jesus as man's only Savior and upheld the truths of the Word of God without skirting around them, just taught the Word of God and clearly explained the Word of God. I decided when I was 18 that if I was going to follow Jesus, I was going to follow him all the way. I wasn't going to be sitting on any fence. I wasn't going to be just hopping around from church to church. I was going to study the Bible, and I was going to figure out which church was best, not for me, but best for my Lord, the one he wanted me to be a part of, you see. Now with that, we're going to take some time now to take a look at some of the distinctive doctrines of the Seventh-day Adventist Church. And by the way, when I say distinct, I mean not queer or peculiar. I just mean some teachings of this church that are recognizably different from what you might see in some other churches. First of all, Seventh-day Adventists are a commandment-keeping people. Jesus said, "If you love me, you will do what? You'll keep my commandments." John chapter 14 and verse 15. And another one here, if you wanted to turn there or just mark it down, 1 John 5 and verse 3. The Apostle John wrote, "For this is the love of God, that we keep his commandments. And his commandments are not grievous," or in the New King James Version, they're not burdensome.
The Seventh-day Adventist Church is a new covenant church. Let me show that to you here in Hebrews chapter 10 and verse 16. If you want to turn there with me in your Bibles, Hebrews chapter 10 and verse 16. We are a new covenant church that believes that God wants to write His law in our hearts and in our minds. That's a part of the new covenant promise. Take a look here at Hebrews chapter 10 and verse 16. Notice, and by the way, the author to the Hebrew Christians is quoting from the Old Testament. Notice, he says, "This is the covenant that I will make with them after those days, says the Lord. I will put my laws into their hearts and into their minds. I will write them." And I want you to notice the emphasis is not on the Christian, not on the one striving to keep the law, but on God's promise to fulfill the law in us. He is the one that does what? Writes the law. If our hearts are open to the grace of God, if the Holy Spirit is living in us, He will write His law in our minds and in our hearts, you see. You see, God gave His law for our good, not for our, just to make us sad or to see us grumble or complain. He gave it so that we would know what loving God and loving others look like. It's a description. The Ten Commandments is a description of what love looks like, love in action. He gave it so that we might know the difference between what is right and what is wrong. James, he likens in James chapter 1, verse 25, James likens the law of God to, you remember, to a what? A mirror. He likens the law of God to a mirror where everything is revealed and nothing is hidden. And Paul in Romans, law is the knowledge of what? Sin. That's exactly right. While the law can't cleanse us and the law can't save us, it does tell us that we have a big problem. It tells us that we are in need of a Savior, and the law points us in the direction of Jesus Christ, man's only Savior, you see. You see, if you do away with the law, then you actually do away with sin. And if you do away with sin, do you need a Savior? So anyone who suggests that the law of God is done away with is actually obliterating the need of a Savior. Now, inside God's immutable law, right in the heart of that law, there is a very special commandment. And it's one of the identifying features, one of the distinct teachings of the Seventh-day Adventist Church. Exodus chapter 20, and this is one of the places you can find all of the Ten Commandments listed. Exodus chapter 20, the other place you can find the Ten Commandments listed is in Deuteronomy chapter 5. Exodus chapter 20, you've got the Ten Commandments. You've got, "Thou shalt have no other gods before me. Thou shalt not make unto thee any graven image. Thou shalt not take the name of the Lord thy God in vain." There's also the fifth commandment that says, "Honor your father and your mother." The sixth one says, "Thou shalt not kill. Thou shalt not commit adultery. Thou shalt not steal. Thou shalt not bear false witness." And the last one says, "Thou shalt not covet thy neighbor's wife or his goods." Look at the fourth commandment. It says, and this is chapter 20, Exodus chapter 20, verses 8 through 11. Notice what the commandment says. "Remember the Sabbath day to keep it holy. 6 days you shall labor and do all your work, but the seventh day is the Sabbath of the Lord your God. In it you shall do no work, you, nor your son, nor your daughter, nor your male servant, nor your female servant, nor your cattle, nor your stranger who is in your gates." Why? "For in 6 days the Lord made the heavens and the earth, the sea, and all that in them is, and rested the seventh day. Therefore the Lord blessed the Sabbath day." And what did He do to it? He hallowed it, or He sanctified it, or He made it holy. Now, while the fourth commandment isn't the most important commandment of all, it is certainly not the least of all the commandments. But in this commandment, God invites us to hit the pause button on life, to stop our labor and our worldly pursuits, you see, to release the pressure valve on the seventh day of the week. As God rested after creation on the seventh day, He asked us to remember the Sabbath day and to rest as well. What a great gift the Sabbath is, amen? What a great God that He would tell us, "I authorize you to take a day off every week, and that day is the seventh day of the week." Now listen to this. In Mark chapter 2, verse 27 and 28, Jesus said to them, "The Sabbath
was made for man and not man for the Sabbath. Therefore, the Son of Man is also Lord of the Sabbath. This tells us two things. One, that God made the Sabbath for you and me. It's a gift. He gave it to us. We were

0: created on the sixth day. The very next day, he instituted the Sabbath, you see, the seventh day Sabbath. He rested and encourages us, commands us to rest as well. So there was the Sabbath was made for man and not man for this. Sometimes you feel sorry for the Jews because they get blamed for a lot of things. The Jews, they tithe. The Jews, they keep the Sabbath. The Jews, they don't eat any unclean meats. But when the Bible prescribes it and commands it, it's something that Christians ought to abide by. What do you say? We ought to follow God's word and be faithful to it. You see, it was Jesus. He is the creator. He is the one who blessed. He is the one who sanctified the day. He is the Lord of the Sabbath. And as Jesus kept the Sabbath and went to church each week, Seventh-day Adventists seek to do the same. Now, we don't do it to be saved. We do it because God said, remember. It's interesting that the one commandment that nearly Christendom has forgotten is the one that God commanded us to recollect, to remember. And interestingly, twice in Revelation chapter 12, verse 17, and Revelation chapter 14 and verse 12, God refers to his last day people as commandment keepers. And you can only obey if Jesus is living in your heart. So Seventh-day Adventists are a Sabbath-keeping, commandment-keeping body of believers.
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4: 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Join our hosts Gary Gibbs and John Bradshaw as they open the Bible and talk about themes that affect your life today. Stay tuned because the next 15 minutes will deepen your understanding of God's Word.
5: Hi, and welcome to Bible Talk, where we talk about the Bible and how the Bible affects us today. I'm John Bradshaw. With me is Gary Gibbs. Hey, Gary.
6: Hi, John. We are talking today about hearing voices, specifically hearing the voice of God.
5: Yeah, how do you know when you're hearing God's voice? There's voices everywhere. You receive an impression, you get an idea, you get a feeling, you hear something. Is it God? Are you going crazy? Are you making a mistake? How do you know?
6: Well, people are loath to admit they hear voices. But, you know, I live here in the Baltimore, Maryland area. And recently a study was done of 15,000 people in this area, and they found that almost 2,000 of them heard voices.
5: 2,000 out of 15,000 heard voices.
6: Right here in my backyard, my friend. But the conclusion of the researchers is reassuring. Here's what they said, quote, "People who hear voices inside their heads may be perfectly well and do not necessarily need psychiatric help."
5: But maybe not.
6: It's the maybe and the not necessarily that will keep me from telling people I hear voices.
5: Yeah, that's an awful lot. I wonder if it is restricted to your part of the country or whether this is nationwide.
6: I don't know, but we want to talk about more serious things. We want to talk about how can you know whether you're hearing the voice of God.
5: I know that at another time in Bible Talk, we talked about how you hear the voice of God through the Word of God. Yeah, the Word of God is God's frontline method of communication. It's through the Bible that God primarily speaks to us. I know there've got to be other ways as well.
6: Well, the Word of God is such a fundamental way that He talks to us. And that's why it's important to read the Word, because we get acquainted with His character. We get acquainted with who He is, and it tunes us into His voice. I mean, the Word of God was written by people who were inspired, who were hearing God's voice speak to them. One day I was going to buy a car part. It actually regulated the window going up and down. It was a very expensive part. In fact, I called the dealer, and it was like several hundred dollars. I called the parts house, it was still several hundred dollars. Then I called the junkyard, and they had it for under $100. Mm. And the guy at the junkyard said, yeah, I have it. I said, listen, I've got to take off time from work to come over there and get it. I want to make sure if I come, you've got the part. And he said, no problem, come. Well, I got there. He takes me out into the junkyard, John, and he finds a car just like mine, and there's a door that has the part in it. And as soon as I see it, I realize this is a perfect door. It's intact. He'll make more money selling the entire door than selling, ripping it apart and giving me one part out of it. And he actually told me this. And he said, you know, let me go find another one. And I thought, oh man, I hope he finds another one, or I've come over here for nothing. And as he was looking through the junkyard, I thought, you know, this guy is going to come back and say, sorry, I don't have another one. I can't sell this to you. And then I started thinking, wait, I deserve this part. And I was going to make a stink over this. I could just sense this rising up in
5: me. No, not you, man.
6: But the Bible text, a Bible text came to mind. Proverbs 21:1 says, the king's heart is in the hand of the Lord. Like the rivers of water, he turns it wherever he wishes. In other words, the king is the person in authority over you, right? His heart, his will is in the hand of God, and God can impress that person.
5: Sure.
6: So I claimed that promise. I said, okay, God, I'm not going to demand my rights here. I want to be a witness for you here. You impress the guy. If I'm supposed to have that part out of this door, guy comes back, he looks at me. I could tell he was struggling over this, and he said, you know what? I'm going to let you have the part. And I said, I really appreciate that. And I went home with my part. But if I would have been ready for a fight, I think he would have sensed that, and he would have resisted giving me that part. But the Spirit of God was there because God had spoken to me through His Word.
5: That's right. When you're ready to receive the Word like that and make your heart open and malleable, pliable, God's going to do something there. He'll speak to you. It's because He's spoken. You are sensitive. You heard. That situation really worked out great.
6: It really did. There's another way God speaks to us, and that, yeah, I believe, is through the Word of God's living messengers.
5: You mean a preacher, perhaps?
6: That's right.
5: Yeah.
6: You're a preacher. I'm a preacher. Have there been times where you have preached and you just knew God was speaking through you, and then somebody comes up to you and tells you that?
5: Oh, very often. In fact, just very recently, someone came to me after the sermon I preached and said, you know, you were preaching just to me. I know every preacher listening today has had that experience, and it's reassuring to the preachers to know that God is getting through to you. Getting through to somebody through you. But then again, it illustrates this point that through the messenger of God, the person in the pulpit, God is going to, he speaks and communicates.
6: One day I was preaching. I used to preach at two churches, John, one early service and then the next one right after that. I'd drive an hour and get to the next service. And I'd preach the same sermon, but they were always a little different because different groups. Well, I rushed into my second church service, and as I started preaching this sermon, I just felt like I wasn't communicating. I felt like I was preaching to a brick wall, and I wasn't getting anywhere. And all the way through, I thought, this sermon is bombing. It's not going anywhere. But I had to keep doing it. I couldn't sit down in the middle of a sermon and say, excuse me, folks, this sermon isn't going anywhere. Let's have the benediction. You can all go home.
5: Sometimes I've wished I could.
6: And sometimes I've sat and listened to sermons where I wish the pastor said that. But anyway, nevertheless, I kept preaching, and I've been in this long enough that I realized that's probably the time when I had that feeling that God is really trying to work through me. It's a devil trying to psych me out.
5: Sure.
6: So I kept preaching. At the end of the sermon, shook everybody's hands, they went home. I get a phone call later from a friend of mine who said, I got to tell you a story. She said, my daughter has been out of the church, isn't practicing her faith. She's visiting us right now. It's during the holidays. She said, she brought our little grandson. Is about a year and a half, 2 years old. And she said, they came to church today. But you know what happened? Early morning, as we're getting ready to go to church, we're all dressed. We're all ready to go to church. The little boy's all dressed. And we're walking out the door and we say, where's Johnny? Nobody knows where the boy is. And we go looking for him, and guess where they find him?
5: Where'd they find him?
6: Sitting in the toilet. Not on the toilet, but in the toilet, in his church clothes, splashing in the water. It's a great bird bath for a two-year-old.
5: No way.
6: His mother is horrified. Grandma and grandpa are shocked. What are we going to do? And they just realize, oh no, our daughter's going to find this as her excuse out of going to church today. It's the only clothes they brought for the kid.
5: Okay.
6: And so grandma and grandpa sweep him up and say, no problem, honey. We'll wash the clothes out. We'll throw them in the dryer. We'll have time enough still to get to church. That was coming for the early service, the Bible study period. We call Sabbath school. Some people call it Sunday school. And so they get them all cleaned up. And sure enough, they get there in time for church. And this is the service where I'm preaching. I feel like I'm not communicating. Well, as I'm preaching, unbeknownst to me, every point I'm making in this sermon is addressing the issues this young lady has with God that she has discussed with her mother all week long.
5: Wow.
6: And she leans over to her mother, who now has goosebumps on her arms because she realizes what's happening here. And she says, Mom, did you call the pastor and tell him about my questions? And she said, no, honey. And she said, it was uncanny. I was just hitting every single point. And so that's why I was having a hard time getting through. But you see, what God was doing is he was using the living messenger, the preacher, to speak to one very specific person.
5: Hey, we've got a great offer we want to tell you about today. We've got a little booklet that you're really going to enjoy. It's called The Power of a Positive No. The Power of a Positive No. Now, you make sure you call that number you hear. 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We'll be sure and send this to you right away. You'll enjoy it. It's free. No obligation involved. You're just going to love this, and it'll really connect you with the Lord. The Power of a Positive No. It's our free offer to you today.
6: Another way God speaks to us is through his providential workings, through the influence of his Spirit upon our heart, and things happen that just aren't coincidental.
5: Hey, don't you have to be a little bit careful about this? Because then every next thing that happens, oh, that's the Lord doing that. The Lord did this. God did that. You've met those people where every last thing...
6: Yeah, but you're talking about neurotic-type people, psychotic-type people. I'm talking about things that happen that you know they didn't just happen by chance.
5: And sure enough, if you're a mature Christian, you know. You just know.
6: Let me give you an example of this. One day, I just sensed that God was getting ready to move me in ministry. I was getting ready to move from one job to another. Now, I didn't know where I was going to move, and I didn't know if this really was the voice of God. So I took the day, John, to pray, and actually to fast and pray. And as I was on my knees praying to God and saying, Lord, am I really hearing your voice on this? Why would I even want to leave here? I'm enjoying what I'm doing. I love this church I'm pastoring. The only other thing I'd like to do would be this. And I cast this thing before the Lord. And I said, and who would do that? And I thought about one particular ministry. I said, well, the only ministry I know that would do that would be XYZ ministry.
5: Sure.
6: Right then the phone rings. I'm still on my knees. I reach over, pick it up, and it is the president of that ministry who says, Gary, we're sitting here talking about starting a new branch of the ministry, and he named the very type of thing I had just talked to the Lord in prayer, and he said, and your name came up. Would you possibly be interested?
5: It kind of taken you too long to say, I think I'm game for that.
6: I think I'm game for that. Now, the reason I think God gave me that type of providence to confirm that he was speaking to me was, ultimately, that became a very difficult decision to make because it meant a major change in my lifestyle and the way my wife and I worked together. I ended up having to travel a lot and all that. But I could always look back through all the difficult times and say, wait a minute, I know God led me here. And so that's how God speaks to us through his providences.
5: Any other ways God speaks to us, that's a dramatic story. And you know that God is at work then. Does God speak to you through other people, family, friends, whatever?
6: He does. And that's why the Bible says in a multitude of counselors, there's safety. Proverbs 11:14.
5: Got to be careful about this, don't you? I mean, if your scoundrel brother-in-law comes on and says, hey, I really think you ought to do this, maybe that's not the voice of God. But if some godly people approach you or counsel with you or say something to you, perhaps, not in every case, but perhaps the Lord is speaking to you through these people who know him.
6: We have to check everything against the Word of God. We really do. Another way is through impressions. Impressions are not a safe guide, alone are not a safe guide, but he also impresses us. I was driving down the road one day, and I was going a little too fast. I'd been on the road a long time. I was tired, and I just was impressed. You better slow down. There could be a police officer ahead. And I don't make a habit of speeding, but I thought, oh, I'm so tired. I want to get home. No, you better slow down. And I didn't listen. And I took a nice souvenir home because there was a police officer right ahead.
5: See, you got to listen to the voice of God or the impressions. I heard a story about one fellow who was traveling along in a vehicle enjoying the beautiful scenery, and he felt impressed that God was saying to him, you got to close your eyes. That's a funny thing, isn't it? He's driving along. You got to close your eyes.
6: It could be very dangerous if he's driving.
5: Well, no, he wasn't driving. I got to tell you, he was a passenger.
6: Oh, good. I feel better to hear that.
5: Yeah, okay. He's a passenger in this vehicle, closes his eyes, and a moment after he closes his eyes, bam, the windshield shatters. Glass everywhere, all over his face and in his eyelids. If his eyes were opened, maybe he wouldn't even see today. An impression that God gave him.
6: Friend, I hope you're inspired to tune in to the voice of God. Read his word. Get acquainted with his voice and start praying that you can hear him guiding you through the day.
5: The Bible says, I will instruct thee and teach thee in the way that thou shalt go. I will guide thee with mine eye. That's God's promise to you. Get our free book, The Power of a Positive No. And be sure to join us next time for more stimulating discussion about the Bible. With Gary Gibbs, I'm John Bradshaw. This has been Bible Talk. God bless you.

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1: We're in the book of Isaiah today, chapter 5, and I'm going to read verse 20. Maybe you've heard this before. Woe to those who call evil good, and good evil, who put darkness for light and light for darkness, who put bitter for sweet and sweet for bitter. A little while ago, I came across a story in the LA Times about Larry Flint, the infamous founder of Hustler magazine and a rather substantial pornography empire. Apparently, Mr. Flint has taken his nephews to court because they're trying to start their own pornography business under the Flint name. And of course, Larry doesn't exactly like the competition. He's calling his nephews' products trashy and argues that they don't meet his own exacting standards. You know, to be honest, it's hard to believe that we're still living under the same civilization that gave birth to the great thinkers and moralists who created the American Republic in the first place. When you've got courtroom lawyers arguing for a week about whose dirty movies are classier than whose, it pretty much indicates that somebody's moved the goalposts of morality. I mean, let's be honest about it. When we start trying to figure out who's got the most discerning standards of pornography, as if some consumers of smut are classier than others, well, that ought to tell us something. Of course, it's not the first time this has happened, because the prophet Isaiah spoke about a similar condition thousands of years ago. Woe unto them that call evil good, the prophet said. And you've got to wonder what he'd think about people who try to set standards of cinematic taste for an industry founded on the basest, most unrefined expressions of human sexuality. I know that using Larry Flint is an extreme example, but it really does make the point. We have come to a point in the history of humanity where we've actually trained ourselves to find redeeming qualities in activities that were once clearly understood to be outside the parameters of God's will. And even though you and I might not be consumers of Larry Flint's type of products, we still need to guard ourselves against moving standards of morality. You know, sometimes I wonder how difficult the Christians of a century ago would find it to fit into the average Christian home today. It might not hurt to open a Bible once in a while and assess our own personal activities by the amazing standards that God has set for the sake of our happiness and safety as His children. And of course, I'm not talking about Christians policing each other's activities, checking up on each other's TV habits or reading habits or dietary habits. I'm talking about policing yourself in a meaningful relationship with God. And if we'd only be willing to listen more and rationalize our sins less, I think we'd find that God has no problem keeping us unconfused on the subject of what's good and what's evil. Which means, of course, that once again, biblical living proves to be the better way to live.

0: 30 days to natural blood pressure control, the no pressure solution. Statins affect more than cholesterol. They suppress inflammation and help blood vessels relax, reducing stress on your heart. Consequently, when statins are abruptly stopped, susceptible patients can face a host of metabolic consequences that can dramatically increase their risk of heart attack or stroke. Although this information is not proven by rigorous studies, I shared with Brett some strategies that might decrease the risks of statin discontinuation. First is gradually tapering the drugs rather than stopping them abruptly. Second is the addition of a supplement known as L-arginine. L-arginine is a fascinating substance. It is categorized as an amino acid, which you may recall is one of the constituents or building blocks of body proteins. Every protein in our bodies can be broken down into a string of amino acids. However, L-arginine is far more than a boring molecule holding interest only to biochemists. This compound is also used by your blood vessels to make nitric oxide, NO, a natural blood vessel relaxant. Now, when individuals abruptly stop their statin drugs, one of the substances that tanks is NO. So, if we can boost nitric oxide levels with supplemental L-arginine, we may be able to stave off some of the alleged dangers associated with stopping or even never starting statin drugs.
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George Whitfield made a greater impact in his ministry in America than in England. And in the 18th century, apart from the monarchy, he was perhaps the best known name on the whole of the East Coast. Virtually every man, woman, and child had heard the great itinerant priest at least once. He preached over 18,000 sermons in the course of his life. At the age of 55, in 1770, he was still preaching regularly despite ill health. He once famously said, "I would rather wear out than rust out." He died whilst on a trip to America in Massachusetts and is buried in the crypt of the Old South Presbyterian Church, Newburyport, Massachusetts. John Wesley, on the other hand, chose to stay here in England, and through the course of his long ministry, he would have a huge impact here. After he settled in London, John Wesley lived in this house here. However, he spent most of his time away from here, traversing the country on horseback, preaching and visiting the numerous small Bible study groups that he had set up. Through the course of his life, it is estimated that he traveled over 240,000 miles on horseback, often reading as he rode so as not to waste time. He once said, "The world is my parish." These words are engraved on his statue outside his home. He explained this by saying that wherever he was in the world, it was his duty to witness and minister there. Prayer was an integral part of John Wesley's life, and he wanted a special place to pray, so he had an extension built on the back of his house. You can see it today around the back, protruding out the back. You know, sometimes today, those of us who own houses, we sometimes will build a bigger kitchen, a bigger living area, or a bigger garage if we have some money. And yet Wesley took the time and money that he had to build a special place dedicated for prayer. This room is sometimes called the engine room of Methodism, and you can visit it today and pray there where John Wesley used to pray every day. It is sometimes said that big things come in small packages. John Wesley was only 5'3" or 161 centimeters, yet he was a giant of a man. He never intended to start his own denomination, and yet the movement that started as just a collective of small Bible study groups mushroomed into its own denomination. He died on the 2nd of March, 1791, and as he lay dying with his friends surrounded him, he grasped their hands and said repeatedly, "Farewell, farewell." Then summoning up all his strength, he said, "The best of all is God is with us." Then raising his arms one last time, he said, "The best of all is God is with us." To Wesley, it was granted to arouse the church in England from a state of stagnation and backsliding. And yet he was faithful in this duty. Two things that stand out from his life and ministry are the importance of the preaching of the word and the importance of small group Bible study. These two methods, I believe, divinely ordained, if done today, will cause the same revival in our lives and ministry that they caused back then. Wherever you are, whether it's preaching the word in your home church or in your home area, or whether it's doing small group Bible study in your family or in your home or in your workplace or amongst your friends, be faithful in doing these things for that we can have the same revival that Wesley had several hundred years ago, and God can use those methods again today in our lives.

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1: You've got questions? God has answers, and they're all found in the Bible. Welcome to God's Treasure Chest. I'm Charles Mills. Let's see what's hiding in God's Word today.
2: Does God love everyone, even poor or sick people?
1: One Christmas day, a few years before I discovered my wonderful wife, I was feeling kind of lonely and sad because it was Christmas and I couldn't afford to fly all the way to Ohio to visit my parents. With nowhere else to go, I jumped in my car and drove down the mountain to St. Helena Hospital. I figured there might be some sad or lonely people there, too. After getting permission, I began going from room to room, visiting with anyone who looked like they could use some cheering up. I found one lady crying softly to herself. "What's the matter?" I asked. "I'm dying," she said, "and I don't know who'll take care of my little daughter when I'm gone." For the next hour, I listened to her sob out her life's story, one filled with sickness and poverty. When she finished, I said, "Don't worry about your child because Jesus will help take care of her." Then I read a verse from the Bible I found resting on her nightstand. Listen to the hopeful words she heard. "I will not leave you as orphans. I will come to you." John 15:18. I know Jesus loves sick and poor people because on that Christmas day, I saw him fill the heart of a dying woman with peace. If you'd like to learn more about God and his amazing treasure chest, write for your free kids-only Bible course. The address is Treasure Chest, P.O. Box 53055, Los Angeles, California, 90053. 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
3: For God, who commanded the light to shine out of darkness, hath shined in our hearts to give the light of the knowledge of the glory of God in the face of Jesus Christ.
4: Hi, I'm Johnny Erickson Tata, and whenever I'm showing a visitor my office, I always point to a photo on the wall above my desk. In it is a tired, emaciated African man leaning against a pillar, with his paralyzed legs resting upon rubble. Our Wheels for the World team tried to give this paralyzed African a wheelchair, but he was in too much pain to be moved. His story broke my heart, and so I keep his photo in a prominent place so that I might be daily reminded of the 1 billion people with disabilities around the world, 80% of whom live in developing nations like that man. So, please, dear friend, join me in praying that God will use Johnny and friends and our many international partners in advancing the global disability ministry movement so that, as Isaiah chapter 49 says, the salvation of Christ can reach to the ends of the earth. 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
6: Now a look at your morning weather on Bakersfield Christian Talk Radio. Sunny today with a high near 85 and lows around 61. Sunny tomorrow with a high of 95 and lows around 64. For your Friday, sunny with a high near 98 and lows around 67. And for Saturday, sunny with a high near 98 and lows around 66. That's your morning weather on Bakersfield Christian Talk Radio.
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8: 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That's 1-800-617-9673. 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
9: John chapter 5. What book did I say, everybody? John chapter 5, starting in verse 31 and reading to verse 40. If I bear witness of myself, my witness is not true. There is another who bears witness of me, and I know that the witness which he witnesses of me is true. You have sent to John, and he has borne witness to the truth. Yet I do not receive testimony from man, but I say these things that you may be saved. He was the burning and shining lamp, and you are willing for a time to rejoice in his light. But I have a greater witness than John's, for the works which the Father has given me to finish, the very works that I do, bear witness of me that the Father has sent me. And the Father himself, who sent me, he testifies of me. You have neither heard his voice at any time, nor seen his form. But you do not have his word abiding in you.

you, because whom he sent, him you do not believe. You search the scriptures, for in them you think you have eternal life. And these are they which testify of me. Then verse 40, but you are not willing to come to me that you may have life. Who says amen to God's word today? They testify of me. They hated Jesus with every fiber of their being. He was the embodiment of everything that their establishment was not. They resented him because he was unraveling every aspect of the tangled web that they wove about religion. For them, it was all about manipulation and control, and Jesus was setting people free. People around Jesus were liberated from the tyranny of the scribes and Pharisees, and they could not feel the control. They could feel the control slipping through their fingers. Something had to be done about this Jesus. So earlier in chapter 5, they found the perfect scenario to use to trap and kill Jesus. If you go back later on today when you get home and read John 5 verses 1 through 18, you will see right there what they decided to do about him. Jesus healed on the Sabbath, and that was against their law. So they pounced on Christ, and the Bible says they persecuted him because of it. Jesus was constantly under their attack while he was here on earth, both by the enemy of our souls and from the religious powers who were supposed to be on his side. And herein we find the platform that Christ uses to expose some important truths about himself. Now, I love this about Jesus. He doesn't always do it, but sometimes Jesus decides to answer people, and in his response is found the key to our understanding of the essential nature of Jesus, not just in the salvation process, but in understanding the Bible at all. Jesus is really at the center of the Bible. If you believe that, say amen. So there are three things that I want to share with you today, three essential keys that Jesus reveals about himself that we find right here in the red letters of verses 31 through 47. We'll take them in parts, and the first is found in verses 31 through 37. So I'm going to read those again. If I bear witness of myself, my witness is not true. There is another who bears witness of me, and I know that the witness which he witnesses of me is true. You have sent John, and he has borne witness to the truth. Yet I do not receive testimony from man, but I say these things that you may be saved. He was the burning and shining lamp, and you were willing for a time to rejoice in his light. But I have a greater witness than John's, for the works

37, he says, God the Father testifies of him. The scriptures testify of him in verse 39, and Moses also testifies of Jesus in verse 46. We didn't read either of those texts, but it's there. Now, these five things are very significant because of the level of importance that the Jewish leaders place on these five. Receiving testimony from any one of these five for a Jewish person would have landed Jesus a verdict for acquittal on the day of his trial, and it would have acquitted him at any Supreme Court in the land. But somehow, these men still found a way to kill Jesus. They say that the most effective form of advertising is actually free. More effective than commercials or any form of fancy promotion is word of mouth. Did you know that? Personal testimonies for or against a company or a product, they say, are the most effective form of advertising. My wife loves to get a great deal on something. Anybody here like getting a great deal on something? April's so good at getting deals that for some reason her memory about it is great. You can go into her closet right now and point at any one of the dresses that she owns, which, by the way, she got a great deal on all of them, and she'll be able to tell you how much. Some of you are laughing because you know the same. You could do the same thing. She can tell you how much she paid for that item. She can not only tell you that, she can tell you how much percent off she got, and she can also tell you what she felt like when she took it to the counter and got an additional amount off that she didn't know she was going to get. There's something about a deal that my wife loves. And when you say to her, that's a really nice dress, she may just say to you, I only paid $19.99 for this. And then she'll go into the story. Now, she's so convincing about how great the deal was and the store she got it from that you may stop in the middle of the conversation and go to that store and try to get the same deal. I don't care what you do. If you saw a commercial about the same thing, it probably wouldn't have been half as effective as April's testimony about that deal. There's something about a personal testimony that has weight that other things do not have. It works in the business world, and it works exactly the same way when it comes to Jesus. When people want to hear about Jesus, sometimes reading them a text may be effective, but it might be more effective to say, I used to be like this, and then I met Jesus, and he turned me into that. Who says amen to that today? Jesus needs a witness. If he testified of himself, he said it wouldn't even be considered true. But the moment you corroborate it, that's when it comes to life. Who says amen to that today? What kind of witness are we for Jesus? See, here's the reality. Once somebody finds out you're a Christian, whether you want to do it or not, you are being a witness for Jesus. And you may, if you're not being deliberate, you may be a false witness for him. That's not a good thing. Can he count on you to present him well? When others doubt his existence, does our witness help them, or does it keep them doubting like they did before? Jesus needs a witness. And still to this day, this is the most effective evidence that Jesus is who he says he is. The testimony of those who have been positively affected by his power. That is why it's so important that you remember the goodness of God, and that when you do, you open up your mouth and you say so. If you can open your mouth and talk about a deal on a dress you got from Macy's, surely you can talk about Jesus. They have Macy's here, right? Okay, just checking, because April really likes the deals there. I want to make sure I moved her to the right place. Now, whenever you take credit for something that he did, you're actually messing up the witness of Jesus. Whenever you complain about your situation, you're actually marring the witness for Jesus. Every time you treat your brother or sister in Christ like they are the scum of the earth, you're messing up your witness and testimony for Jesus Christ. There are so many who don't believe in Jesus, and you're making it worse if you don't speak up about the good things he has done in your life. But the moment you testify of him, that valid testimony about Jesus proves his true identity. Jesus needs a witness. The second thing. All right, the second half of verse 37, and then to verse 40. This is where we get our second

0: apart from. All right, that second half. You have neither heard his voice at any time nor seen his form. But you do not have his word abiding in you, because whom he sent, him you do not believe. By the way, who's that? Who's the whom he sent? Do you know? Jesus, yeah. Okay. You search the scriptures, for in them you think you have eternal life. And these are they which testify of me. Then verse 40. But you are not willing to come to me that you may have life. Here is the second thing that we learn. Second thing. A skewed view of the Bible can ultimately distract us from the focal point of its writing. A skewed view of the Bible can ultimately distract us from the focal point of its writing. We don't worship the Bible. We worship him to whom the Bible points. These men were so learned and so scholarly and spent so much time analyzing the Word of God. By the way, their word at that time was simply the Old Testament. That when the one whom the Bible was writing about was standing right in their faces, they couldn't recognize him or his works. And I would actually suggest to you, it was their skewed view of the Bible that obscured their vision and kept them from seeing Jesus. What a shame to have the one who you've been waiting for right in front of your face, and you don't even recognize him. And countless men and women today, right now, use the same scriptures to disprove Christ, the object and focus of the scriptures. And in our passage this morning, Jesus is telling the Jewish leaders that they're doing the exact same thing. You diligently search and study the scriptures because you think that then you possess eternal life. The very scriptures which had been given to guide them to Christ, they used to veil and blind themselves to his presence. Jesus points out where their mistake lies. You search the scriptures because you suppose that in them, a mere book, you have eternal life. But the truth is, eternal life is found in me. The scriptures, listen to me, do not give life. They point to the life giver. The scriptures, by your superstitiously reverent and shallow use of them, actually prevent you from finding the life that they were meant to point you to. You think they have life in them, and therefore will not come to me. It is possible to have great zeal for the Bible and yet quite misapprehend its object. And to misapprehend its object is both useless and dangerous. We're actually doing ourselves a disservice when we do it. God speaks in scripture, as this passage shows, but he speaks for a definite purpose, and his reason is to reveal Jesus Christ. So if you come to the Bible and you don't come away with it understanding Jesus, you didn't understand the Bible. So if we read the Bible every day and we don't actually have love for one another, we don't understand the Bible. If we read the Bible every day and we're not trying to find a way to do things for people in our community that need it, we don't really understand the Bible. If the Bible makes us feel okay with the way in which we're separated in our church, you're not reading the same Bible I'm reading. We have got to do better when it comes to this. A skewed view of the Bible can ultimately distract us from the focal point of its writing. We don't worship the Bible. We worship him to whom the Bible points. All right, our last point. Verses 41 to 47. Our last point. I do not receive honor from men, but I know you, that you do not have the love of God in you. I have come in my Father's name, and you do not receive me. If another comes in his own name, him you will receive. How can you believe who receive honor from one another and do not seek the honor that comes from the only God? Do not think that I shall accuse you to the Father. There is one who accuses you, Moses, in whom you trust. For if you believed Moses, you would believe me, for he wrote about me. Then verse 47. But if you do not believe his writings, How will you believe my words? Here's our last point. Our desire for men's praise can blind us to a true vision of Jesus. Our desire for men's praise can blind us to a true vision of Jesus. Man will always block our view of Christ. Notice that Jesus couples a love for human approval with not having true love in our hearts. Did you realize it was that bad? It turns out Christ despises their ambition of worldly honor. Their hearts were set upon it, and they cared about, all they cared about was receiving honor from one another. One commentator puts it this way: you desire to receive it and aim at this in all you do. You give honor to others and applaud them only that they may return it and may applaud you. He continues, it is the proud man's art to throw honor upon others, only that it may rebound upon himself. You are very careful to keep all the honors to yourself and confine them to your own party, as if you had a monopoly on that which is honorable. They treat life like a spiritual award show, like the Emmys or the Oscars, where everyone just gets up and talks about how great each other is. Jesus despises. We must have some actors in the room. I didn't mean to offend you with that comment, but Jesus despises this because it flies in the face of true spiritual honor. True honor is that which comes only from God. That is real and that is lasting honor. The only real honor in this life is knowing and being known by Jesus Christ. Honor from men is temporary and fleeting and fickle. It changes with the wind and sometimes never ascends past the point of superficial words. Can't you see why Jesus had such a problem when we spent all of our time working for men's applause? Their honor is fleeting. It's sometimes worthless. Sometimes the honor is fake. We should be looking for the real honor that comes in knowing and being known by Jesus. Who says amen to that today? We've got to do better with having God's interests in mind first and foremost. What man wants from us should be way down the list of important things. In fact, it may not be on the list at all. Jesus says, if we pay too much attention to what humans want, we won't be able to see Jesus for who he really is. So that's it. A valid testimony about Jesus proves his true identity. Jesus needs a witness. A skewed view of the Bible can ultimately distract us from the focal point of its writing. We don't worship the Bible. We worship him to whom the Bible points. Our desire for man's praise can blind us to the true vision of Jesus Christ. Man will always block our view of Jesus. Let me finish with this story. So when I was a kid, for some reason, I always wanted to be older. And I think it actually has something to do with the kind of man that my father is. I have a really good father. I like him a lot. I love him, but I like him too. He was a good dad. He did a good job raising us, and he did a good job setting a good example for us. One thing my father taught me that I'll never forget, I teach my son the same thing. A real man always takes responsibility for his actions. Taught me that early on in life, and I've tried to live that out in my life. I saw that in him. My father had no problem apologizing when he did something wrong. He's a great man. Well, I think because of that, I wanted to be a man even as I was a boy. I was always trying to be a man. So much so that at Sabbath dinner, I didn't want to sit at the kids' table. I wanted to sit with the adults. So every so often I would sneak to the table and I would, you know, be about, you know, 10 or 12 people sitting around there philosophizing or talking about the sermon or whatever they do after church. And I would sneak at the table and I would sit there. And usually if I kept my mouth shut, I would go unnoticed and no one would tell me that I didn't belong. But I had a really tough time keeping my mouth shut. And my reason was because I wanted to do something. I wanted to say something to prove that I belonged at that table with the rest of the adults. I wanted some honor. Inevitably, I would say something stupid or something that derails the conversation or something that shows, what is this kid even doing here? And Dad would kick me out and say, go back to the other table. As long as I kept my mouth shut, I'd be fine. But when I opened my mouth, it was a problem. Here's the thing I didn't understand. There was no reason for me to ever open my mouth to prove anything. You know why? Because I was sitting at my father's table. The people around the table couldn't kick me out. It wasn't their table. It wasn't their house. Here I was trying to prove myself to a group of people. And the moment I did that, it proved that I really didn't belong. As long as I sat there confidently with my mouth shut, knowing that this is my father's table, I had no problem at all. And I could stay. And I could enjoy the meal. And I could... We spend so much time trying to prove to each other something that the people really have no jurisdiction over. You don't have a heaven to send me to or a hell to tell me I have to go to either. Ultimately, the one that I have to prove myself to is the one that I really don't have to prove anything to because he already knows me. He already understands me. He knows me better than I know myself. He knows me so well that he knows there's no way I could actually live up to what he wants to make me be able to get to heaven. So he provided something for me so that I wouldn't have to try. He provided his son as a substitute. And guess what? Because of that substitute, I now live my life in a way that's pleasing to him. Not trying to prove anything, but as a response to what he's already done for me. That's ultimate confidence. That's the confidence we can have as Christians, knowing that this is our Father's world. We don't have to prove anything to each other. The Bible says the scriptures testify of him. And if we really understand Jesus, we would live our lives in a completely different way. There are so many things we do right now on a daily basis. Some of the things we do at church that contradict the word of God. The very word that we read every day. The word we worship with in the mornings. If we were to really see Jesus, he would transform our lives today.
1: 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We hope the episode shared today has been uplifting. For further information about our program and speakers, please contact us at 1-800-617-WORD. 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Until next time, remember to keep Jesus, the true Word of Life, by your side.
2: 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We feel like we have to work for it, give up something for it. But Romans 3:23 phrases it this way, "So it is that we are saved by faith in Christ and not by the good things we do." 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
4: This is John MacArthur with more Portraits of Grace. Scripture and personal experience teach us that sin always has consequences. When you harbor unconfessed sin, you dishonor God and forfeit joy and blessing. But love is the antidote for sin. When a Pharisee asked which of the commandments was greatest, Jesus replied, "You shall love the Lord your God with all your heart, with all your soul, with all your mind. This is the greatest and foremost commandment," he said. "And the second is like it. You shall love your neighbor as yourself. If you love the Lord and your fellow man like that, you won't sin against them." So love is your highest calling and the greatest contribution you can make to people. Ask God for a greater capacity to love him and to love others. This is John MacArthur praying you're continuing to be portraits of grace.

After a victorious campaign, Alexander the Great crucified over 10,000 human beings to celebrate his victory. I'll return in a moment with the amazing facts about the sacrifices of Satan.

Hello, this is Joe Cruz on the Amazing Facts broadcast, facts which affect you. Today we come to the climax of our series on paganism and the church, and the subject today is centered in the symbol of the cross. Although the cross has become a revered relic and often even an object of worship, I'd like to explore the ancient background of this cherished symbol. In our last broadcast, we discovered that the Bible describes the worship of Tammuz, the pagan god of the sun. Satan inspired those idolatrous people to represent Tammuz by the letter T, the first letter of his name. It came to be a worldwide symbol of sun worship and all the moral pollutions attached to that kind of worship. The heathen actually sacrificed human beings to the devil on crosses. Centuries before Jesus was born, crucifixion was a method of worshiping the pagan sun god. When sun-worshiping generals went to battle, they offered thousands of human sacrifices to the devil. It's said that Alexander the Great, after a victorious campaign, crucified over 10,000 human beings on the cross to celebrate his victory. 3,000 chief Babylonians were crucified at one time as a sacrifice to the devil. When the Catholics first went down into South America and Mexico, soon after they were discovered, they were amazed to find that the sun-worshipping heathen there had crosses. They were amazed because they did not know that they knew anything about crosses. They didn't know anything about Christianity, but they had crosses because they were the sign of Tammuz, the sun god. But listen, friends, the time finally came for the Son of God to be born. The exact day of his birth, of course, nobody knows, but he lived to be 33 and a half years when he was crucified, which was in the spring of the year at the time of the Passover. Now listen, it's almost too terrible for words. You remember Tammuz was exalted by Satan to be the false Messiah, or rival of Jesus. The symbol of the cross, the first letter of his name, T, was the sign of sun worship. Down through the years, many times, as Satan has succeeded in leading Israel into sin and pagan sun worship, it had seemed that the sun god was victorious over the true God. Jesus, the creator of the world, came into a world that had forgotten him. He suffered every insult at its hands and finally died upon the symbol of sun worship, the cross, as Paul says, even the death of the cross. Now, in order to show that his system of worship was superior to that of God's, and to show his supremacy, Satan heaped the supreme insult upon Christ by crucifying him upon the cross, the symbol of sun worship. Think of the Son of God dying in such awful humiliation while the people looked on in derision. What mockery, and what rejoicing then by the demons. The Son of God delivered by his own people and crucified by the sun-worshipping Romans on the symbol of sun worship. Think of the great Son of God dying in such awful humiliation while the people looked on wagging their heads in mockery. But Satan saw that his disguise was torn away. His administration was laid open before the unfallen angels and before the heavenly universe. He had revealed himself as a murderer. The last link of sympathy was broken. And I heard a loud voice saying in heaven, "Now is come salvation and strength and the kingdom of our God and the power of his Christ. For the accuser of our brethren is cast down, which accused them before our God day and night." Revelation 12, verse 10. Yet Satan was not then destroyed. For the sake of man, his existence must be continued. Man, as well as angels, must see the contrast between the Prince of Light and the Prince of Darkness. He must choose whom he will serve. Now, as we look at Calvary, what do we see? We see the Author of Life with his form stripped of all its clothing. He is hung before the sun on the symbol of the cross that was once the symbol of heathen worship and heathen pollution. And on that Friday afternoon, the sun was darkened. God placed his hand over the sun while Christ hung upon the cross. Now, blackening the sun by God's hand was not just an incidental thing. It had some significance to it. There was a reason why that sun was darkened. You see, that sun to the heathen was a symbol of the devil, our sun god. So God placed his hand over the sun to show that he controlled the sun. God said, "That's as far as you can go." God darkened the sun to prove he was the creator and had power over these things. But now, let's answer a most important question, friends.
Do you know why Jesus came forth from the tomb before daybreak on that Sunday morning? According to all the background I've given, you must realize that at sunrise on the first day of the week, men would be worshiping the sun or the devil, while Jesus Christ would be in the tomb. Yes, at sunrise, Satan would be worshipped. It's Friday night. The moments are tense. Now, to be sure of his victim, mind you, the devil had the tomb of Jesus sealed with a seal. Now, do you know what the name of that seal was? It's called the Roman seal. But in Latin, the name was Singulum Solis, which in Latin means the seal of the sun. So on that tomb of Jesus Christ, they placed Singulum Solis, the seal of the sun god. And the devil thought he had his victim there to stay. He sealed him with the seal of the sun. But on the first day of the week, it was revealed before daylight just who was superior. Christ rested in his tomb as the Sabbath passed on. He knew that sun worshippers everywhere, the moment the sun would rise, would worship Satan. But before the rising of the sun, when the stone is still in place, and there are over 100 Roman guards on watch, together with a host of evil angels and Satan, something happens. There are other visitors there also. Angels that excel in strength were there to welcome the Prince of Life. So in John 20, verse 1, it says, He came forth while it was yet dark. Look also at Matthew 28, 2-6. Now, friends, here is the reason why Jesus came forth on the first day of the week while it was yet dark. It was because God did not permit the dark on His day when the sun rose while His Son was still in the tomb. God brought Him forth from the dead, and He came forth while it was yet dark. For God did not leave His Son in that tomb while the devil would be worshipped. I'm glad that God saw fit to bring forth His Son, and that He was able to proclaim as He came forth from that grave, I am the resurrection and the life. Jesus Christ on Calvary and in His resurrection conquered, friends. He came forth as an eternal conqueror, and where the resurrection is questioned, the atonement is forgotten. We're not left to conclude for ourselves that Jesus triumphed over Satan. God's Word declares it. There were principalities and powers there that morning, but Christ triumphed over every one of them. And Jesus Christ was out of that tomb when the sun rose, and the devil was not worshipped while Christ lay in his tomb. Christ's victory was over the grave, principalities, and everything that Satan stood for. It had been Satan's plan to make the first day of the week, the pagan day of the sun, a triumphant celebration over the defeat and death of Jesus. But he lost that opportunity when Christ burst the power of the tomb before those heathen worshipers could gather to have their Sunday ceremonies. God did not allow them to triumph over the death of his Son. Satan failed in his efforts to exalt the pagan day of sun worship. But what a tragedy that 300 years later, Satan was able to accomplish what he failed to do at Calvary. By a clever compromise with heathen sun worship, he influenced a backsliding church to accept the counterfeit Sunday in place of the seventh-day Sabbath. Now let's take a look at the way it all happened. The pagans worshiped the sun on Sunday, or the sun's day. It was the heathen festival in honor of the sun god. Webster's Unabridged Dictionary says of Sunday, quote, so called because the day was anciently dedicated to the sun or to its worship, end quote. The North British Review, volume 18, page 408, calls Sunday, quote, the wild solar holiday of all pagan times, end quote. And Gibbon, in his book, says that, quote, Constantine styles the Lord's Day Dies Solis, or Day of the Sun, a name which could not offend the ears of his pagan subjects, end quote. The Schafhartzog Encyclopedia has the following to say on the subject of Sunday. Sunday, Dies Solis of the Roman calendar, a day of the sun because dedicated to the sun, the first day of the week was adopted by the early Christians as a day of worship. The sun of Latin adoration they interpreted as the sun of righteousness. No regulations for its observance are laid down in the New Testament, nor indeed is its observance ever enjoined. End of quotation. So think of it, friends. The Sabbath, or seventh day, which God blessed and made holy for man to worship the true God upon, was gradually set aside, and the festival day of pagan sun worship was taken right into the church.
Professor Hutton Webster, in his book Rest Days, page 270, has this to say. What began, however, as a pagan ordinance ended as a Christian regulation, and a long series of imperial decrees during the 4th, 5th, and 6th centuries enjoined with increasing stringency abstinence from labor on Sunday. End of quotation. Well, paganism, with all of its pomp and ceremonies and holy days, crept silently into the Christian church until it developed into an apostate system of religious worship. Notice this statement from Schaff's Church History, page 375. Not a few pagan habits crept into the church concealed by new names. This is conceded by the most earnest of the fathers. Leo the Great speaks of Christians in Rome who worship the sun before repairing to the Church of St. Peter. In the celebration of Sunday, as it was introduced by Constantine and still continues on the whole continent of Europe, the cultus of the old sun god Apollo mingles with the remembrance of the resurrection of Christ. End of quotation. Now, friends, that's taken from Philip Schaff's Church History, a very, very notable record of church history indeed. So, that is the story, friends, concerning the devil's most masterful deception of all history. Not only did he bring in the pagan forms of worship, but he managed to install the old heathen day of sun worship in place of the holy Sabbath of the Lord. And he continues to blind people to what the Bible teaches on this subject so that they'll still follow pagan tradition instead of the commandments of God. No wonder Jesus exclaimed, "But in vain do they worship me, teaching for doctrines the commandments of men." Matthew 15:9. Now please don't overlook that statement of Jesus. He said that people would be worshiping him, especially down at the end of time. But he said that much of the worship would be in vain because they had substituted the commandments of men in place of the commandments of God. And we've just found where that was done, especially in regard to the day of worship, the day that people would go into the place of worship. And now, this is Joe Cruz saying goodbye for today.

0: Are you a mom who needs a break? You've come to the right place. Join me and other moms weekly to hear biblical wisdom and our own journey as mothers. This is Moms on Break. Welcome back to part three with Marianne Knutson and her personal testimony. Ladies, if you have not heard parts one and two, I strongly encourage you to go back and listen to those. I have been truly blessed, and this one will be no different. You're in for another treat. So, Marianne, thank you for taking the time. You're sitting in a wheelchair. So, ladies, if you've heard wind and papers flying or noise, just understand the situation, right, Marianne? You're a trooper.
1: Hey, life is real and raw over here, and we just want everything we're talking about, Stacey, to be helpful and practical. You know, we've all got to encourage each other on our way to heaven.
0: Amen.
1: We all need to encourage one another. And I'm not the only one who's gone through stuff, but everybody else has too. And I know God has shown himself strong to so many listening as well. But I just hope and pray that, you know, my little contribution today can encourage people to hold on to Christ and keep going.
0: Well, I know it will. So let's get started. You've got some more points to share and an incredible story to end on. So you take it away.
1: Well, we should probably just recap this first. We're really exciting. We're talking about prayer and learning to go to Jesus for help in a really meaningful way and learn to pray specific prayers to be very pointed and real with God, right? And we were learning about what is our greatest identity in life is to be belong to God, you know, to be a child of the King of the universe, not primarily a mother or a wife, as wonderful of a role as those things are. But I think it's important to make sure we have things in the right order, and God
0: can
1: do this tragedy. Also learning to use song as a weapon,
0: mm-hmm.
1: discouragement, you know, seeing if the children are being difficult, sing happy scripture songs, hymns, or turn some heavenly music on.
0: A great idea.
1: Seeing off melancholy feelings is just as important to do that as it is to pray, you know, to purpose in your heart. Okay, I'm going to smile today, even though I'm in a wheelchair. And, you know, when I say that, I just have to add on, it doesn't mean that you can't ever cry in life, that you can't ever have a down moment, but it's what you do with those things. It's what you do with those feelings. Take them to your Heavenly Father, who is so good, Stacey. He is so good. He's so caring. He's so loving. We cannot weary him. And
0: really
1: important, I think, to have the proper view of God, especially if we've had an earthly father that wasn't maybe those things to us.
0: Sure.
1: But, you know, God of the Bible, he's not like that. He very much cares for every little discouragement, every little thing we go through, and also our joys.
0: Yes, Marianne, doesn't it say that he bottles our tears in the Bible? I got to find that, but I think it does.
1: Yeah, he cares. And does Jesus care? Yes, he does. But
0: absolutely.
1: That brings me to, one of my favorite points to talk about, Stacey, is claiming God's promises in a practical, meaningful way in your life. God taught me through this tragedy to not just study, not just read the Bible, but to find things that will specifically help me with what I'm going through at this point in time. And so that way the Bible becomes very meaningful. And then you find those verses, you can memorize them, put them in the song, whatever you want to do, but you claim those promises. And so they help you with your circumstances, whatever they may be.
0: Amen to that. Like your weaknesses, my weaknesses. I have some written down in a journal, some Bible verses that hit me between the eyes that I have to be reminded on sometimes on a daily basis just to get through. Oh yeah, I need to train my mind to think this way and hide that in my heart so that I think that way instead of another way. So
1: exactly.
0: Yeah.
1: Exactly. That's beautiful, Stacey. And so if you ladies can imagine in a wheelchair,
0: Marianne, you cut out just a little bit. Say that again.
1: Okay. Can you hear me now?
0: Uh-huh.
1: Okay. Well, by previous standards, you know, based on my previous life, right now, I don't feel like I can do much. I can't go and pick my child by the hand, right? To teach them or discipline them or be able to parent the way I used to. I'm very helpless in that respect. And so a scripture that I claim that has encouraged my heart is in Zechariah 4, verse 6.
0: Okay.
1: And this is God's helped me learn in my tragedy to use scripture to help me get the victory, to help me use scripture to conquer my struggle, my difficulties, you see? And it's been very precious to me. And that scripture, it says, not by might nor by power, but by my spirit, saith the Lord of hosts. I'm sure I'm not the only one who feels helpless at times.
0: Absolutely.
1: How many of us know what to do with our children all the time and raising them? And it's okay to feel helpless. Just what do you do with it? Don't give up. Take it to your Heavenly Father. You claim the scriptures. And so now what do, Stacey? I am parenting like never before, claiming this promise, Father, give me more of your spirit so that I can raise my children for heaven.
0: Amen. And that's when he can be the strongest for us, is when we feel our weakness, because we're all weak.
1: Well, exactly. Exactly. And when we get our minds in the proper perspective, it's life-changing, it's powerful. And what I need more than, cutesy things as a mom, teach my kids and raise them and taking them on to this place and that place and helping them have all these extracurricular activities or whatever. What I need to really parent them is the Spirit of God. What I really need to conquer my life is the Holy Spirit. So this is just one practical example of how I've applied this point. Another beautiful scripture that I really appreciate, my son Bryson, who's now 10, but he actually put this to song. He's now writing his own scripture song.
0: Oh,
1: but it's
0: wow.
1: Job 20:10. It says, for he knows the way that I take. When he has tried me, I shall come forth as gold.
0: Oh, that's beautiful.
1: God is trying us right now. Each one of us are going through so much. And he's not going to waste time on any one of us. He is going to prepare so that we come forth as gold, Stacey. That's a beautiful promise. So
0: sure
1: that one's
0: is.
1: Very near, you know.
0: Absolutely. Thank you, Marianne. I'm encouraged to go do that more than I have. But before our time is out, you have another point and an amazing testimony to share at the end. So I hope we can get to all of that.
1: Yes, Stacey. You know, one last point I'll mention is if you're dealing with difficulties in life, one of the other things that I've done is I'll just try to call somebody else or somebody else in their life, and that's been a blessing as well.
0: You just say call somebody and encourage them?
1: Yes.
0: Yeah, oh, yes.
1: That's something I can do for my little wheelchair here.
0: What a great way to get the focus off yourself and think on somebody else and their needs.
1: Exactly. But, Stacey, I asked my husband the other day, I said, TJ, what has made you strong and helped you with all that we're going through, honey? You know, he's one of my primary caregivers right now still. And help comes and goes. And so he does a lot of it, and it can be difficult. And he shared, you know, also the same principle of God bringing you to the point of weakness, going through trials and difficulties. So we realize how strong God is, how much God can help us, how his strength is sufficient, how his spirit can help us figure out every problem and conquer every difficulty, we have a mighty Savior who can help us.
0: Amen. Many people will ask God, why? Why have you led me through this? Why? But I don't hear that from you.
1: No. And in fact, I prayed the day of the accident. We got in the car and we prayed like we always did. And, you know, it's hard to understand why everything happens in life. But I know that my Heavenly Father is so good, and I trust Him. It doesn't mean I like what I'm going through. And in fact, it's been really precious since TV told me all along the way. He said, Marianne, you don't have to like what you're going through. You don't. Mm-mm. You know, we weren't made to experience death.
0: No.
1: Made to experience, you know, quadriplegia and all these horrors. We weren't made to experience those things, but God's grace is sufficient. He will help us through it all. And as I came back home from the accident, Stacy, I had been reading through a book for my devotional time, and it has really been a blessing. And when I picked the book up and I found where I left off the morning of the accident, it was quite a moment in time. And I think, you know what quote I'm talking about, Stacy?
0: Oh, yes. You shared it with me. I mean, it just gives me goosebumps to think about it, that He gave this to you before you had the accident, just as a special gift because you would need it.
1: Right, and I didn't remember it till I came back home after all months being gone from home. And it goes like this. It's on page 67 of a book called Testaments for the Church 23. It says, no cross, no crown. No cross, no crown, Stacy. How can one be strong in the Lord without trials? We have strength, we must have exercise. We have strong faith, we must be placed in circumstances where the exercise, the Apostle Paul, before martyrdom in Lord Timothy, being a partaker of the afflictions of the gospel according to the power of God. It is through much tribulation, Stacy, much tribulation, that we are to enter the kingdom of God. Our Savior was tried in every possible way, and yet He triumphed in God continually. It is our privilege to be strong in the strength of God under all circumstances, and to glory in the cross of Christ.
0: Wow. A wow is all I can say. No cross, no crown. Marianne, you're certainly bearing a cross. But with that cross at the end, you will get a crown. And that is just so beautiful. And that's for all of you ladies listening. You may be experiencing a major trial right now. You may have lost a loved one. You may be discouraged, depressed, whatever. But you just realize that your Savior experienced, and at the end, He has a beautiful crown in store for you, an eternal life.
1: Amen.
0: It's going to be worth it all.
1: Amen. And we have to realize that it's our loving Heavenly Father that's allowing these trials, these tragedies, to strengthen us for perhaps the next trial, the next thing. And God will use it for good. And I can say, as I said, I believe in episode number one, but I'll say it again at the end here, Stacy, the greater the trial, the greater the grace God will give to help us endure it and go through it. And that God does use trials to develop the lovely character, the lovely image of Christ in us, and to also discipline our minds to teach us how to go to Him for help. And to claim the scriptures, right? To pray. And God will be with us in these things. God has been with me. And I just thank you so much, Stacy, that I could share a little bit of what God has done for me.
0: Oh, amen, Marianne. Thank you for sharing with us. And ladies, I know that you've been encouraged. And if you have missed one of the three parts to her testimony, please go back and listen again. You will not be sorry. See you next time. You can find Moms on Break on Facebook, Instagram, and your favorite podcast service. Subscribe, like, and comment to be a part of all our mom talk. Moms on Break is a production of Pathway to Paradise Ministries.
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5: Make a joyful noise unto the Lord, all ye lands. Serve the Lord with gladness. Come before his presence with singing. Know ye that the Lord, he is God. It is he that hath made us, and not we ourselves. We are his people, and the sheep of his pasture. Enter into his gates with thanksgiving, and into his courts with praise. Be thankful unto him, and bless his name. For the Lord is good, his mercy is everlasting, and his truth endureth to all generations.
6: As every man hath received the gift, even so minister the same one to another, as good stewards of the manifold grace of God.
7: Still no new stars. This is Ken Ham, president of the Apologetics Ministry of Answers in Genesis and the Ark Encounter. As we're seeing this week, last year wasn't a great year for those who believe in the Big Bang. In 2015, the Hubble telescope shot very detailed images of the pillars of creation where new stars supposedly form. The 20-year-old image of these columns of dust and gas is well known, but this new photograph is even more stunning. What astronomers observed defied old age predictions. The area was full of young stars and shockwave fronts that were still moving. Not what was expected in an old universe. They didn't find one new star. Actually, no one has ever seen a new star forming anywhere in the universe. They don't form now.
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10: Now a look at your morning weather on Bakersfield Christian Talk Radio. Sunny today with a high near 85 and lows around 61. Sunny tomorrow with a high of 95 and lows around 64. For your Friday, sunny with a high near 98 and lows around 67. And for Saturday, sunny with a high near 98 and lows around 66. That's your morning weather on Bakersfield Christian Talk Radio.
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13: Well, I'm glad that you guys are here tonight. I know that special things in store for us. I know we're going to learn a lot from the Word of God. And I just want to still continue to challenge you. If you continue to come out to these meetings, you're going to learn a lot about the Bible. In fact, people who go through these seminars, by the very end of the seminar, know more about the Bible than most ministers. Well, some of the future topics, we talked about this. We're going to be getting into prophecy, Star Wars. That's tomorrow. That is a topic you do not want to miss. We're also going to get into the Antichrist finally revealed. You're going to see from Bible prophecy the identity of the Antichrist. In fact, you'll be the one that's going to make the, you'll be able to be the one that calls out the identity. We'll get into the mark of the beast, the 1,000 years. A lot of people have questions about the millennium. What happens during the 1,000 years? And you're going to see this very plain and simple from the Word of God. What happens when you die? Why are there so many churches? We're also going to get into prophecies, health plan. And this is topic, these are topics you don't want to miss. And by the way, there's no pyramid scheme at the end of this. Okay, I'm not going to say to you, and by the way, you need to buy our brand new product. And find 5 other people who'd be willing to sell that product as well. No, no, no. This is we are doing a service to the community. We want you to understand the Word of God for yourself. Can you say amen to that? Tonight's message is entitled, The End of the World. The End of the World. Is it fear or is it really near? Is it fear or is it really near? A lot of people ask questions about the end of time. People are doing some unusual researching when it comes to the end of the world. We're living in a day and age where a lot of people are really asking questions, is something big about to take place? You know, I was actually going through the laundromat, not through the laundromat, through the dry cleaner, and the lady at the dry cleaner, wonderful woman, she stops me as we're about to leave and she says to me, Anel, can I ask you a question? I said, yes. She says, is something big going to take place? And I wish I had a seminar flyer at that moment, but I didn't. But folks, I know that God has some awesome things in the Word of God. We don't need to look to some Mayan calendar, but we can actually go to the Word of God for ourselves and understand what Jesus says about the end of time. Can you say amen to that? And as we study the Word of God, you're going to find that the Word of God is clear, the Word of God is accurate, the Word of God is relevant, and the Word of God is sufficient. Amen? Yesterday we learned about the metal man image found in Daniel chapter what? Daniel chapter 2. That's exactly right. And we also learned that that metal man is actually a calendar. It's a what? Calendar. The head of gold represents Babylon. The chest of silver represents what? Medo-Persia, yeah, the Medo-Persian Empire. We learned that the belly represents, the belly of bronze represents what?
14: Greece.
13: The legs represent what?
14: Rome,
13: and the feet of iron and clay represent what? The divided world we now live in. That's exactly right. By the way, if you think I talk too fast, that's okay. There's a majority of people around me who think that as well. All right. Now, the book of Acts, chapter 17, verse 11, describes something very interesting. It describes a group of people who were just really, really complimented by Paul. But watch what the Bible says about this group of people. This group of people, their names were the Bereans. What were their names?
14: Bereans.
13: The Bereans. And they were from Berea. Now watch what the Bible says about Acts chapter 17, verse 11. And the Bereans were more what?
14: Noble.
13: How would you like somebody to call you noble? You don't really hear those words today, right? That person is a noble person. Well, this is what was said about the Bereans. And this is why. And the Bereans were more noble than those in Thessalonica in that they received the word with all readiness of mind and searched the scriptures what?
14: Daily,
13: whether those things were so. Here's something to understand about the Berean Christians. Number one, the reason why they were called noble is that they had a readiness of mind. Their minds were open to receive the scriptures. Amen? And the second thing is, they actually verified the scriptures for themselves. Can you say amen to that? I mean, think about this. We're living in a day and age where sometimes you'll have preachers stand up and they'll say all sorts of things from the Word of God, and everybody will just say amen, and what they're doing is that they're receiving things that are not coming from the Word of God. We're living in a day and age where we need to check out what the Word of God says. Amen? For ourselves. Because here's the thing we need to understand. At the end of the day, God is not going to judge you based upon what I have showed you. He's going to judge you based upon what you have opened your heart to receive. Every person is judged on their own coattails between them and the Lord Jesus. Amen? And so that's why it's super important to search out what God is trying to communicate, especially in these end times. And I like what the Bible says about the Bereans, more noble than anybody else, more noble than those in Thessalonica, simply because they had a readiness of mind. They had sharp minds and they were open and they were engaging the scriptures and they were studying it out for themselves to see whether or not those things were so. Because when Paul came to town, everybody was listening, but they need to make sure that Paul was right. Amen? And I promise you this, you're going to find things in the scriptures that are just, it's going to be straight from the Word of God. And if I should present things that are not scriptural, don't come back. Amen? Amen? I'm actually telling you not to come back if I'm not presenting the Word of God. You have that freedom. When's the last time a preacher told you that? Not to come to church. Right? I'm actually telling you not to come back if what I'm presenting is not from the scriptures. But you're going to find out that it is from the Word of God and it is throughout the Word of God. Can you say amen to that? Now you take a good look. There's a Pew form of religion and public life. They do a lot of surveys of Americans and they have spiritual questions they like to ask the American population. Questions like, what do you think about morals? What do you think about politics? Well, there was a survey done by this group not too long ago, and they asked some very interesting questions. They asked questions about the end of the world. They asked questions about the end of the world. They asked questions about the second coming. Now, here are some of the results. First,

0: 33% said yes, and 40% said no. Before the second coming, the world situation will worsen. 34% said yes. 37% says, we don't know. And you want to know why they don't know? Because they're not reading the Bible. That's exactly right. They're not reading the scriptures for themselves. Can peoples and nations affect when Christ returns? 23% said yes, and 50% said no. Folks, we need to understand what the scriptures are teaching about the end of time. Can you say amen to that? Now watch what the Bible says in Luke chapter 21, verses 25 through 26. Luke 21, verses 25 through 26. Now why this verse is very interesting is because when I was putting this presentation together earlier today, I found that this verse was really popping out. And I want you to see what this verse is saying. And there will be signs in the sun, in the moon, in the stars, and on the earth, distress of nations with perplexity. In other words, there's going to be confusion in this world. There's going to be unusual things taking place in space. Now watch what else the Bible says. You're reading it for yourself. I'm not giving you some interpretation. You're reading it for yourself. The sea and the waves roaring. We've had some recent tsunamis. Men's hearts failing them from fear and the expectation of those things which are coming on earth, for the powers of heaven will be shaken. You know, one of the signs of the end times is this, that men are going to be afraid about what's going to take place next. And guess what? There's a new phenomenon that's breaking out. It's called doomsday prepping. Doomsday prepping. I'm going to actually introduce you to a few doomsday preppers. This guy's name is Pat Brabble. He actually has over 60 different guns. He has over $1,900 worth of alcohol. He believes that the world is going to come through. It's going to be, there's going to be anarchy that's going to break out, and it's going to take place through hyperinflation. He believes that our economical system, our monetary system, is actually going to break down. And what he is doing is preparing for this by stockpiling guns and alcohol for bartering. We just read in the Gospel of Luke that men are going to be afraid of what's going to take place on this earth. And you know what they're going to do? They're going to start asking questions. And some are thinking are going to prepare. Even the world themselves are, even people in the world are recognizing something's wrong with our planet. And that's exactly what the Gospel of Luke says. That men's heart will fill them with the expectation of things that are upcoming. They see big things are happening in this world and they're getting scared. And so you know what they're doing? Instead of searching the Word of God, they're prepping. But folks, we need to understand what the Word of God says. That's the best way we can prep. Amen? Amen. This individual, Dennis McClung, he's preparing for a coronal mass injection that's a solar flare that would likely take out the electrical grid and knock civilization back to the Stone Age. He's actually set up a hydroponics plant or farm in his backyard and daily eats tilapia fish that's in his pond. Okay, this individual believes that something big is about to take place. The electrical grid is about to be knocked out and the world is going to go haywire and anarchy is about to break out. See what the Bible says in the Gospel of Luke? That men's hearts will fail them because they know something big is about to take place. We're seeing it happen right before our very eyes. But folks, this is why it's super important to be here. This is why it's super important for yourself, for your family, owe it to your family to discover what the Word of God is saying. Amen? Amen? To your own family. Luke chapter 21, verse 31. So you also, when you see these things happening, know that the kingdom of God is what?
1: Near.
0: We're told in Scripture, we don't know the day nor the time, but or the day nor the hour, but we're told that we can know when the time is near. And folks, by just taking a good look at all the events, we know that something big is about to take place. Something that wasn't happening 20, 30, 40, 50 years ago. Something cataclysmic is about to take place. And God wants us to understand what the Word says. Amen? Now let's take our Bibles. Let's go to Matthew chapter 24. Matthew chapter 24. The disciples came up to Jesus one day and they asked him a very interesting question. They wanted to know what the end of time looked like. So take your Bible, go to Matthew chapter 24, verse 3. Now as he sat on the Mount of Olives, the disciples came to him privately, saying, "Tell us, when will these things be? What will be the sign of your coming and of the end of the what? Age." The disciples were essentially asking, "Lord, what's it going to look like when you come back? What's it going to look like at the end of time?" And what Jesus does next, he begins to give a veritable grocery

0: list of end time events. Now take a good look at the next verse. Verse 4, and Jesus answered and said to them, take heed that no one what? Deceives you. So what's the first thing on the list to be careful about? Deception. Deception. The Bible actually warns, Jesus himself warns, at the end of time, one of the great signs that will take place is worldwide deception. Well, let's continue. For many will come in my name saying, I am the Christ, and will deceive. How many?
1: Many.
0: Notice what the Bible is saying. Jesus is making it very clear that at the end of time, right before he comes back, there's going to be this religious confusion. There's going to be a lot of counterfeits. They're going to walk around and they're going to say that I am Christ. By the way, you know what the word Christ means? It means Messiah. Do you know what the word Messiah means? It means anointed. So what are these people essentially saying? They're saying, I'm anointed by God. Now, how many times have you heard that? Well, there's a lot of religious people that say that. But the problem is when they contradict the scriptures. We need to follow the word of God, not any person. Amen? Amen? The word of God and what it teaches. And you can take a look. Just last 50 years, you see this rash of breakouts of these false Christs. And by the way, you want to know the difference between a false Christ and a false prophet? A false Christ is somebody who claims to be Christ. And a false prophet is somebody who claims to be a preacher for Christ. A prophet was somebody who preached for Christ. And this is very interesting because Jesus is making it very clear that there is going to be a rash of false Christ and false prophets, and they will deceive some. Is that what it says?
1: Many.
0: Many. And you just see, just take a good look. Take a good look at some of these names. Remember Marshall Applegate? He led about a group of people to commit suicide, right? Remember the Kool-Aid and the Nikes? That was him. Jim Jones, well known in California. And this guy, Jose Luis de Jesus Miranda, he's alive right now and he claims to be the King of Kings and he boasts over 1 million followers. He says that he is Jesus Christ himself. He actually has his followers tattooed 666 on their ankles. Very strange. The Bible warned about it, right? God talked about these things before it would take place and we're seeing it happen right before our very eyes. Folks, these are the times that we need to open our eyes to what the scriptures are teaching. These are so important. It'd be foolish for us to say, you know what? I'm not going to see what the word of God says. I'm going to close that Bible, put it right back on that bookshelf. Folks, that's dangerous. We need to see for ourselves what the Bible is teaching. Amen? And by the way, if God is warning you, it's because he loves you. Amen? He loves you and he's trying to save you from something you may not understand. Well, what else was there? Keep going. Let's go to Matthew chapter 24 again. I want you to see what the scriptures are saying for themselves. Look at verse 6. And you will hear of what? Wars and rumors of wars. See that you are not troubled, for all these things must come to pass, but the end is not yet. You know what? A news report, it was U.S. News and World Report, they came out with this article not too long ago, and they were showing there were all these nations that were in war. And they said, now at war, one in every four nations. That was actually, you took out the word four right there. I apologize for that. And you see the statistics. If you look out into the Middle East, the Far East, you will find many nations are at war. These days, we're fighting shadow wars. You want to know what shadow wars are? In other words, it's a war that's not known to the rest of the public, but it's a war being fought by nations. And you see all sorts of sabotage and assassinations that are taking place right before our very eyes. These are called shadow wars. In the last 50 years, these are just some of the nations that have been at war. And you just see this plentitude of all this fighting and strife taking place. Jesus said, hey, right before I come back, there's going to be wars and there's going to be rumors of wars. Nations that are at war and nations that are ready to be at war. These are things that Jesus has warned about. By the way, 60, 70 years ago, people might say the same thing. And you would say, wait just a second. They said those things back then and it still hasn't taken place. But guess what? Back then, nuclear warheads were not even developed. We're now living in a day and age where people, by just a press of a button, can destroy thousands of people. War is being fought on a whole new dimension. And these are the things that Jesus talked about that would take place right before he would return. And sure enough, it is. Well, let's keep going. Jesus talked about earthquakes. Earthquakes that take place in various places, meaning all over the world. And sure enough, according to the USGS, the United States Geological Survey, three of the strongest six earthquakes since 1900 have occurred in the last 8 years. The Japanese earthquake hasn't been added yet, but it was a magnitude 9.0. And if you take a look at the 12 strongest earthquakes since 1900, only one occurred before 1950, and 11 of the 12 have occurred since 1950. You take a good look at some of the graphs, and you see just in the last few years, there's been this rash of earthquakes that are taking place all over the world. And guess what? It's just a matter of time before it happens in California. A really big one. A lot of times we're thinking, well, it happens way over there in Asia. It happens all the way over on the East Coast. And we think to ourselves, we're inoculated from that ever taking place in Modesto, California. But guess what? Sooner or later, it's going to hit. But Jesus warned us. But if we have confidence in the word of God, the Lord can deliver us out of those things. Can you say amen to that? Just like he delivered righteous Lot during the destruction of Sodom and Gomorrah, God can take care of us. Amen? Now the second coming, Jesus talked about the second coming. Everybody take your Bible, let's go to John chapter 14. The second coming is not just earthquakes and disasters and all sorts of doom and gloom. The second coming is also a coming of hope. Can you say amen to that? Well, what did Jesus say in John chapter 14? John chapter 14, are we all there? Now watch what Jesus is saying to his followers. A message of hope. Take a good look at this. Verses 1 to 3. Let not your heart be what? Troubled. Let not your heart be troubled. You believe in God, believe also in me. In my Father's house are many mansions. If it were not so, I would have told you. I go to prepare a place for you. And if I go and prepare a place for you, I will come again and receive you to myself, that where I am, there you may be also. And where you go, where I go, you know, and the way you know. Jesus made it very clear that one day he was going to return for his people, but in the meantime, he would be preparing a place. Now, a lot of people look at this verse and they don't know what it really means when Jesus says preparing a place. What is he actually doing in heaven? You keep coming to this seminar, you're going to actually find out what Jesus is doing in heaven right now. Well, let's take a good look at this. John chapter 14. The person, Jesus and his angels. The promise to come back. The place to earth. The period, the end of time. And the purpose to take his people back to heaven. Can you say amen to that? That's what's exciting about the second coming. And here's a few things to understand about the second coming. You're going to get your facts straight from the word of God. The second coming is actual. Can you say amen to that? The second coming is visible. The second coming is audible. The second coming is powerful. The second coming is inevitable. And the second coming is joyful. Amen. Joyful for the people of God. Actual return. This is no fake return. This is no spiritual return. When Jesus promises to return, he means it. Can you say amen to that? Well, let's see what the Bible says in Acts chapter 1, verses 9 through 11. This same Jesus, one day Jesus was at the very end of his earthly time, and he was telling his disciples, I'm going to leave, but I'm going to come back. And as he was ascending to heaven, all the disciples were looking up at the clouds, and they're just seeing him whoop, disappear. And they look down, and all of a sudden these angels say to them, this same Jesus who was taken up from you into heaven will so come in like manner as you what? Saw him go into heaven. The angels make it very clear. As you visibly observe Jesus going into heaven, he's going to come in the same way in which you can see it for yourself. Jesus is actually going to return. Can you say amen to that? And that's the blessed hope we have as believers in the word of God. A very visible return. Look what the Bible says in Revelation chapter 1, verse 7. Behold, he is coming with the what? Clouds, and a few eyes will see him. Is that what the Bible says? Every eye will see him, even who pierced him. And all the tribes of the earth will mourn because of him. The Bible makes it very clear that our eyes will see Jesus. In fact, you know one of the deceptions that are taking place at the end of time? The Lord talked about it, and we'll get into this a little bit. It's regarding his second coming. Jesus made it very clear that there would be a deception regarding his second coming. You're saying, well, why would that be taking place? Did the devil do it the first time? Oh, you better believe it. Do you remember what he had the whole world believing when Jesus was about to come to the earth? He had the whole world believing that Jesus, the Messiah, would come to destroy all the Romans and all the oppressors of Israel. But Jesus came as a humble shepherd servant. And the people were so blown away by this. Wait a minute, this can't be the Messiah because of his humility. Folks, the devil used it one time. He's going to use it again. We need to see what the Word of God is saying for ourselves. Amen? Matthew chapter 24, verses 20 through 20, verse 27. Take your Bible. Let's go there. I want you to see what Jesus compares his second coming to. This is extremely important. Matthew chapter 24. Let's actually back up. Let's go to verse 23. I'm going to show you something very interesting. Jesus compares his second coming to lightning, but let's start with verse 23. Then if anybody says to you, look, here is the Christ, or there, do not believe it. Now I want you to pay attention to what Jesus is saying one more time. Therefore, if anyone says to you, look, here is the Christ, or there, do not believe it. You want to know why you shouldn't believe it when someone points out the second coming to you? Because no one should have to point out the second coming to you. Does that make sense? The very fact is that if someone actually points out the second coming to you and say, hey, by the way, did you see Jesus came by? That's deception. The Bible makes it very clear that every eye will see him. We're going to be immediately drawn to the heavens when it takes place. Let's keep going. For false Christs and false prophets will rise and show great signs and wonders to deceive, if possible, even the elect. See, I have told you beforehand. Jesus is making it very clear. Look, I'm telling you, you're going to see this for yourself when it's taking place. Verse 26, therefore, if they say to you, look, he is in the desert, do not go out, or look, he is in the inner rooms, do not believe it. Look at verse 27, for as lightning, what does Jesus compare his second coming to? Lightning comes from the east and flashes to the west, all across the sky. It fills up the entire sky like a giant camera, blows up the entire sky. Look what he says, comes from the east and flashes to the west, so also will be the coming of the Son of Man. Can you say amen to that? Jesus compares the second coming to a natural phenomenon called lightning. You know, when I was younger, I had this thing I used to do to always scare my mom. My mom is just terrified of lightning. She says all the children to go inside the house, okay? But I'd always scare my mom because when lightning and thunder would take place and my mom would hear it, I'd go running outside, running around the tree. I had this really malicious way of scaring my mom. And my mom would come screaming at me, come inside the house, come inside the house. Because the world knows, whoever they are, everyone in the world knows that when lightning is just shining through the sky, it is lighting up everything. Amen? It catches everybody's attention, right? And that's what Jesus compares the second coming to. An audible return. 1 Thessalonians chapter 4. Let's go there. 1 Thessalonians chapter 4. By the way, you can find Thessalonians in the New Testament because all the books in the New Testament that start with T are actually grouped together. And they're alphabetized too as well. 1 Thessalonians, 1 Thessalonians, 2 Thessalonians, 1 Timothy, 2 Timothy, and Titus. We're going to 1 Thessalonians chapter 4. 11:36. Thank you very much. 1 Thessalonians chapter 4, starting with verse 15. I want you to see what the Bible is saying for itself, because you yourself need to examine the scriptures. And this is Paul writing to some of the believers there, because some of the believers had fallen asleep. They had passed away. And a lot of people were wondering, when is Jesus going to come back? When is he going to resurrect our loved ones? And a lot of people were looking for that second coming to take place. And Paul begins to describe the second coming and to provide comfort for the believers. Look what he says in verse 15. For this we say to you by the word of the Lord. Paul is saying, look, what I'm about to say to you is based upon the scriptures. That we who are alive and remain until the coming of the Lord, talking about those people who make it to the very end, will by no means precede those who are asleep. For the Lord himself will descend from heaven with a what? Shout. Does that sound like a quiet word? No. With the voice of an archangel, with the trumpet of what? I mean, these are words that are indicating this is going to be a very audible, a very loud, hearable return. Can you say amen to that? Let's continue. And we who are alive and remain shall be caught up together with them in the clouds to meet the Lord in the air. And thus we shall always be with the Lord. Therefore, what's that next word? Comfort one another. Folks, you know what Jesus says? He says that he inspired Paul to write this, says that we need to find our comfort in the second coming of Jesus. Can you say amen to that? And that's what the early church pointed the believers to that day when Jesus would come back and put an end to suffering and sin and the destruction that takes place in this world. Amen? 1 Thessalonians chapter 4, verse 15. That's a powerful verse. Do not forget it. A powerful return. Jesus makes it very clear it's going to be a powerful return. Look what the Bible says in Jeremiah 25, verse 30. The Lord will roar from on high, and at that day the slain of the Lord shall be from one end of the earth even to the other end of the earth. When God comes back, it's going to be a loud, it's going to be a powerful, a very audible, a very visible, actual return. Can you say amen to that? You never tell a child when they're making some noise and their time for them to be quiet, you don't say to them, okay, I want you to be very quiet, but all you can do is shout and use a trumpet. You don't say things like that, right? Because you know if they're shouting and if they're using a trumpet, it's not going to be quiet. And so when Paul is using those words, shout and trumpet, he's saying, look, this is going to be a powerful return. In fact, when you study the book of Matthew, chapter 25, you see that word trumpet come up again. It uses the word trump, that at the second coming, there's going to be a loud bum-ba-da-bum, trumpet. When you read the book of Exodus chapter 19, one day Moses was talking to God and God tells Moses, I'm going to come down to meet the people. And Moses said, okay, I'll get the people ready. And all the people right there surrounding the mountain, all of a sudden the Bible says a loud trump was heard. Bum, ba, da, bum. God was beginning to descend. You can read the story in Exodus 19. But you know what took place? The people were so afraid, they began to run from God. They actually told Moses, tell God, we don't want to talk to him. You talk to him. But God was coming to comfort them. But you know what comes with the king? A loud, mighty trumpet. Amen? And those angels are going to be making a lot of noise. And God himself is just going to be pulling out that trumpet. Bump, bada, bump. It's going to be a loud, a very powerful event when Jesus returns. Amen? And it's going to be sweet music to the people of God. The inevitable return. Matthew chapter 24, verses 32. Verse 32. Now watch what Jesus says. Now learn this parable from the fig tree. He says, I want you to study out this tree. When its branches have already become tender and puts forth its leaves, you know that summer is near. So also when you see what? All these things. And guess what? We're now seeing the signs of the times. And Jesus is saying, when you're seeing all these things taking place right before you, look what he says. Know that it is near. At the doors. Jesus is saying, look, when you're seeing these things, you know it's near. 60, 70 years ago, people weren't seeing these things. But now we're seeing these things, and Jesus is saying, when you're seeing them, you're going to know, I'm on my way back. Amen? Matthew 24, verse 32. A very joyful return. A joyful return for who? The people of God. Those who God has made ready. Hebrews chapter 9 verse 28. To those who, what's that next word? Eagerly wait for him. Do you want to eagerly wait for Jesus? Now a lot of times when you hear the message about the second coming, for some people it just invokes this fear. And some people will hear the second coming and they're like, no, no, no, I want nothing to do with that. I'm going to close my Bible. That's enough doom and gloom. But for those who eagerly wait for him, he will appear a second time apart from sin for salvation. Folks, this is what this life is all about. The fact that you're hearing this message is, to me, a very clear indication that God wants to prepare you for his return. He wants you to be excited, and he'll put that excitement in you. You may be somebody who's thinking to yourself, Lord, I don't know why you're coming back. I love this world a little too much. But God is saying to you, look, I have something for you you have no idea about. Even Paul said in Acts 2 Corinthians chapter 12, he says, look, I saw a vision of heaven. And he says, let me tell you about this vision of heaven. It blew my mind away. The Bible says in 1 Corinthians that eye has not seen nor ear has heard the things that God has prepared for those who love him. If you get just one glimpse of heaven and what's really, really there, you're never going to want to come back to this earth. God has so much to show you, folks, and he wants to take you home to see all that he has created. Can you say amen to that? And this is why we're here. This is why we need to continue in this seminar, because God wants to give you a hope and a love for his soon return. Amen? 2 Timothy chapter 4, verse 8, Paul had the same hope. Look what the Bible says. This is his last letter, actually, before he was executed. 2 Timothy chapter 4, verse 8, finally, there is laid up for me the crown of righteousness, which the Lord, the righteous judge, will give to me when? On that day, and not only to me, but to also all who have loved his what? Appearing. Do you love the second coming yet? Folks, God wants to come back for you. He wants to not only take you, but he wants to take your loved ones back. And you may be the key to their salvation. God may have you here tonight and for the rest of this seminar because he is trying to save your family and he has chosen you for such a time as this. Can you say amen to that? Praise the Lord. I believe the Spirit of God is doing some awesome things here. Matthew chapter 25, verses 31 and 34. When the Son of Man comes in his glory and all the holy angels with him, he will say to those on his right hand, come, ye blessed of my Father, inherit the kingdom prepared for you from the foundation of the world. God is anxious to give you this kingdom, folks. And we learned yesterday from Daniel chapter 2, we are living at the proverbial toenails of time. Amen? We're right there. Remember, the rock that comes from the sky doesn't come at the time of Babylon. It doesn't come during the time of Medo-Persia. It doesn't come during the time of Greece. It doesn't come during the time of Rome. It comes during the time when the world is divided, the time we're now living in. Folks, Jesus is trying to wake us up. He's trying to wake us up from the sleep that this world gives to us, and it just helps us just become more lackadaisical and to be in this trance where we just go along with all the motions. But God is trying to wake us up, and he says, look, I'm on my way back, and I want you to be ready. I want you to be ready. That's what God wants. 2 Timothy chapter 4, verses 3 to 4. For the time will come. This is Paul writing under the inspiration of the Holy Spirit. He says, guess what? There's going to be a time that's coming. Well, what time is that, Paul? And what's it going to look like? Look what he says. For the time will come where they will not endure sound doctrine. But according to their own desires, because they have itching ears, they will heap for themselves teachers, and they will turn their ears away from the truth and be turned aside to fables. You know what Paul is saying? He says the time is going to come when people aren't going to listen to the word of God. And they rather follow a myth and a lie over what the scriptures are teaching. Folks, I've shared these Bible studies with people, and some people will say, well, that's really great. I really appreciate that. Thank you so much for stimulating my mind. And they'll walk away, and they'll just close that Bible, and it means nothing to them. And they'd rather go follow the world than follow this beautiful truth that God is saying, look, I'm trying to get you ready. God is trying to get you ready. And by the way, when you take a good look at Revelation chapter 22, and God describes, verse 14, I believe, and he describes those who are inside the holy city and those who are outside, the reason why most of the people are outside, the Bible says, is because they loved and practiced a lie. Folks, God wants you to love and practice the truth. Amen? He wants you to know the truth, and that's why he's revealing it to you tonight. Well, let's find out what type of things that men are following, men and women are following, that's not in accordance with the scriptures. We need to see what the Bible teaches for itself. Amen? Now, there's something that's taken place, and a lot of pastors have been preaching about it. And it involves a certain time that will take place during the end of time when just men and women are just going about their lives, when all of a sudden, some of them are just going to disappear. And in the midst of just their daily life, all of a sudden, they're just going to disappear and their clothes are going to be left behind. Some are just going to be there and all of a sudden, they're talking to their buddy, they're talking to their friend, all of a sudden, they disappear. And a lot of preachers are talking about this, and this term is called the secret rapture. The secret rapture. But you're going to discover from Scripture, from where?
1: Scripture.
0: Scripture. Not what I'm saying, from what the Scriptures are teaching, that this is not a biblical teaching. Just as the devil fooled many people about Jesus' first coming, the world is being fooled about the second coming. But I want you to see the facts for themselves. Amen? The word rapture does not appear anywhere in the Bible, actually. The rapture theory consists of three different points. Number one, the rapture is this. When the church is caught up, 1 Thessalonians chapter 4, verse 17, does not take place at the visible second coming of Jesus, but 7 years before it. Point number two, those who miss the rapture will have a second chance during the 7 years of tribulation to be saved. Point number three of the rapture theory, the church will escape the tribulation and will not have to face the Antichrist in the mark. Folks, you're going to discover that these are not biblical teachings. I'm going to show you straight from the Word of God what the Bible teaches about His second coming. Look what else we learn about this whole left behind phenomenon. By 2005, the series had made over 650 million and had completely revitalized the Christian fiction market. There's a reason why it's called fiction, folks, because it's not truth. Now take your Bible, go to Luke chapter 18, verses 22 through 37. And you're going to see that this is not a biblical teaching. I want you to see these phrases that are used, left behind, a thief in the night, and you're going to see the context of those things, and you're going to see that they have been taken out of context. Okay? Take your Bible. Let's go to Luke chapter 18, 10, 15. Thank you very much. I'm sorry, we're going to Luke chapter 17. Luke chapter 17, verses 22 to 37. Seems my brain was left behind earlier today. Okay. Luke chapter 17, starting with verse 22, Jesus is talking about the second coming, and I want you to see the word rapture does not appear in the second coming. There is no invisible second coming. There is none of this idea that there are going to be certain believers going to be raptured up. When Jesus comes the second time, it's going to be loud, it's going to be powerful, it's going to be visible, it's going to be inevitable, it's going to be an awesome return, and that's when Jesus takes the believers home. Well, let's see for ourselves. Luke chapter 17, verse 22, are we all there? Amen. The days will come when you would desire to see one of the days of the Son of Man, and you will not see it. And they will say to you, look here or look there. Do not go after them. For as lightning that flashes out of one part of under heaven shines through the other part under heaven, so also the Son of Man will be in his day. Look at verse 25. But first he must suffer many things and be rejected by this generation. Now pay attention to verse 26. And as it was in the days of who? Noah, so shall it be in the days of the Son of Man. They ate, they drank, they married wives, and they were given in marriage until the day that Noah entered the ark and the flood came and destroyed them all. By the way, how many groups of people were there during Noah's time? Two. You had the righteous and then you had the unrighteous. The righteous got into Noah's ark and they were saved, and the unrighteous were outside of the ark. What happened to those who were outside the ark? Well, they were lost. Well, let's keep going. Verse 29. But on the day that Lot went out of Sodom, it rained fire and brimstone from heaven and destroyed them all. Even so it will be in the day when the Son of Man is revealed. When Lot was taken out, him and his family, by angels, there were two groups of people. There were those who were inside the city, and there were those who were being escorted outside the city, right? And those who were inside the city, what happened to them? They were destroyed. Now notice this. In the context, you're seeing there are only two groups of people, not three groups of people. There's not this one small group that's going to be taken out, and then there's going to be 7 years where that other group is going to be have time to repent. No, no. You're seeing only two groups of people. I want you to see it for the Bible itself. Okay, what the scriptures are teaching. Let's keep going. Verse 31. In the day he who is on the housetop and his goods are in the house, let him not come down to take them away. And likewise, the one who is in the field, let him not turn back. Two groups of people. Remember Lot's wife. Look at verse 33. Whoever seeks to save his life will lose it. Whoever loses his life will preserve it. Verse 34. I will tell you in the night, there will be two men in one bed. One will be taken and the other what? Left. Now I want you to notice this. Two groups of people. What is happening to the group that's left behind? Actually, the context is those who are left behind are those who are saved, and those who are taken away by that same verb are those who are destroyed. There's not three groups of people. There's actually two groups of people here. Let's keep going. Look at verse 35. Two women will be grinding together. One will be taken and the other what? How many groups of people are there? Two. One is saved and one is what? Lost. Plain and simple. There are not three groups of people here. There's only two groups of people, right? We learned about Noah's time. Two groups of people. We learned about Lot's time. Two groups of people. We learned about those who are in the field. Two groups of people. Those who are working. Two groups of people. One is saved and one is what? Lost. There is no second chance when Jesus comes back. There's not this secret rapture that takes place. When Jesus is coming back, he's going to save those who follow him, and those who aren't are going to be destroyed. There's only two groups of people at the end of time, not three. Let's keep going. Verse 36. Two men will be in the field. The one will be taken and the other what? So what is happening to one group of people? They're being saved. And what is happening to the other group of people? Lost. But you know what's taking place with this whole left behind secret rapture theory? These verses are being taken out of context and they're put into a complete different context and made to say something that they're not saying. You know, one day I was with somebody and I was sharing this. They said, I want to know about the secret rapture if it's really biblical. And I took them simply to Luke chapter 17. And I showed them, look, there's not three groups of people. There's not an invisible rapture. You see from scripture, when Jesus comes back, that's it. There's one group that's saved and there's one group that's lost. And he saw it clear as crystal and he was looking at it and he said, you know what? I see it. It is very biblical. It is very biblical. Folks, we cannot deny what the scriptures are teaching, right? Well, what about this idea about God coming as a thief in the night? Well, take a good look at what 2 Peter chapter 3 verse 10 says. But the day of the Lord will come like a what? Thief in the night. Is that a secret rapture? Well, let's see how secret it is. In which the heavens will pass away with a great what? Does that sound like a secret coming? No, no, no. That sounds like when God comes back, it's going to be loud. It's going to be powerful. God is going to come as a thief in the night, not describing what he is taking, but describing that the people will not be ready for his second coming. And that's why we need to understand the Bible. Amen? But when he comes back, notice this. He will come back with a great what?
1: Noise.
0: It is going to be loud. It is going to be powerful. It's going to be audible. It's going to be hearable, folks. When Jesus comes like a thief in the night, it's going to blow this world apart. And the elements will melt with fervent heat. Both the earth and the works that are in it will be burned up. This is no quiet, secret rapture. It is a loud, powerful second coming. Amen? Folks, you see it very clearly. And where did this come from? Where did this idea of this secret rapture come from? It actually came during the Dark Ages. In 1590, Francis Ribiera, he was a Jesuit priest, published a commentary on the book of Revelation as a counter-interpretation to the prevailing view among Protestants. Ribiera denied the Protestant scriptural antichrist, 2 Thessalonians, as seated in the Church of God asserted by Augustine, Jerome, and Luther, and many reformers. The result of his work was a twisting and a maligning of prophetic truth. A lot of the reformers were pointing their finger and said, no, no, no, what's taking place is biblical. And what was taking place was that all the reformers were saying, wait a second, this antichrist power is fitting the description right here. But the church at that time, the Roman church system said, wait a second, we don't like the finger being pointed at us. What we're going to do is tell everybody the prophecies are off in the future. And what began to take place was this idea of a secret rapture. This is where that theology developed, and it began to be incorporated by several ministers. One woman had a vision of it. But folks, we need to follow the word of God, not what men are teaching. Amen? Look, those who are even teaching and preaching it, it doesn't mean that God doesn't love them. He loves them. And those people are so searching. But for me and my house, we'll serve the Lord. Amen?
1: Amen?
0: We've got to follow the Bible for ourselves. That's what God is going to hold us accountable for. Did you follow the truth I revealed to you? And I promise you this, that as you continue to come to the seminar, you're going to see truth unfold like never before. When Jesus comes back, it is going to be powerful. It is going to be awesome. Amen? It's going to be an exciting event. And God wants you to be ready. Look what 1 Thessalonians chapter 5 says. For you yourselves know perfectly that the day of the Lord so comes as a thief in the night. For when they say peace and safety, then sudden destruction comes upon them as a labor pains upon a pregnant woman, and they shall not escape. But you, brethren, the family of God, are not in darkness so that this day should overtake you as a thief. You are all sons of light and sons of the day. We are not of the night nor of darkness. Therefore, let us not sleep as others do, but let us watch and be sober. Folks, God wants us to be awake to what's happening to the world around us. He doesn't want us to be deceived in regards to the second coming. He wants us to understand these very times. And I believe this with my whole heart, that if you are hearing the word of God now, it's because Jesus is trying to prepare you. He wants to give you that hope, that eager anticipation for his soon return. And when you begin to understand this blessed hope, Folks, all of a sudden you begin to understand there is a God in heaven, a God in heaven right now who is saying to you, I want to come for you. I want to come for you. And these special times, God has purposes and plans for your life. And He wants to reveal these things to you because He wants you to reveal those things to other people as well. These are special times that we're living in. Remember what Paul says? Paul says that God has a crown, not only for me, but for all those who have loved His appearing. Who love it? Who are excited about His soon return? Are you excited about His soon return? God wants to come back for you, folks. I believe with my whole heart, He wants to come back, and He made a promise. And if you don't believe the promise, you know what you're saying? You're saying God's a liar. But God's no liar, amen? And He made it very clear. He says, I'm coming back. I want to come back for you. Because I have a spot in heaven reserved for you. And not just for you, but for your family too. You want to be saved one day, church family? You want to be saved, family of God? I know you do. You want to be ready for the second coming of Jesus? God wants to prepare you. And He says the first step is not only just to say yes, but to follow the word of God. To believe the scripture. Do you want to believe the scripture tonight about His soon return, His promise? Raise your hand if that's your decision. Amen. Amen. Well, church family, I want to invite you to keep coming because tomorrow night is going to be such a powerful topic. The devil will do everything in his power to keep you away from it. I promise you this. The topic is called the War of the Stars. It is something you don't want to miss. It involves not only your salvation, but the salvation of this whole world. And it is something you cannot miss. It is so important. These are the times, folks. We need to be ready.
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4: Today's Staying Vertical segment comes from the devotional book, Color My World with Love. It was written by Tamara Horst and is entitled Missing the Blessings to Our Cravings. Tamara's theme text comes from Psalm chapter 107, verse 9, New King James Version. For He satisfies the longing soul and fills the hungry soul with goodness. Tamara asks, have you ever craved something very specific? You could almost taste it and you wanted to taste it? I don't know where the craving came from, but one week I could not get peanut butter blossom cookies off my mind. Small round peanut butter cookies with a Hershey's Kiss placed in the middle, fresh from the oven. I battled the craving all week. Finally, at a bakery filled with every imaginable kind of cookie, except the one I craved, I saw peanut butter cookies partly dipped in chocolate. They'd have to do. What are you looking for? Asked a lady at the counter. When I told her, she said, wait. They might be baking some in the back. Returning, she reported, yes, they have been baking them this morning. The first tray just came out of the oven, and they're putting the chocolate kisses on them now. Oh, no thank you, I replied. These will do. As much as I wanted peanut butter blossom cookies, I didn't want anyone to go to any extra trouble just for me. So I left without the fresh baked cookies I'd been craving, and with only a good enough cookie instead. Eating my good enough cookie, it suddenly struck me that I could have had what I was craving. But I said no to the generous offer to pack up warm cookies. That's crazy. But how often do we say, oh, no thank you, when others offer to do something for us or give us something? Even something we would like and have been wishing for. How many times have we missed out on a blessing because we didn't want to bother someone? Didn't want anyone to have to go to extra trouble for us. Yet often those of us who say no thank you the most are the first to offer and truly want to do something for others. And how many times does God attempt to bless us with something our heart desires, and we miss out because we haven't learned to accept gifts graciously or feel that we are worth the effort? I want to challenge you and myself. Let others bless you. Accept their offers of kindness. Simply say thank you and enjoy. Ask God to open your eyes and heart to see the ways He's attempting to bless you and say yes to Him too. Don't miss out on the gifts of kindness, encouragement, and joy He is already preparing just for you. That concludes Tamara Horst's devotional entitled Missing the Blessing to Our Cravings. And this is Carolyn Sutton for Staying Vertical.
5: This is Healthy Living, featuring Dr. Ken Cooper, founder of the Cooper Aerobic Center in Dallas, Texas. The scientific research clearly shows that vitamin supplementation is beneficial to your health. But is it possible to have too much of a good thing?
6: Can you take too much of a good thing? What about vitamin C? A lot of discussion about that recently, about taking too much vitamin C and causing DNA damage, which may be a precursor to cancer. We don't know for sure whether DNA damage is a precursor to cancer, but we think that it may be. But what about that study? It was a test tube study. And test tube studies historically don't always relate to human studies or clinical trials. But what about that? We have so much data showing that high levels of vitamin C, about 1,000 milligrams per day, have very beneficial effects. Good, solid scientific evidence that it may reduce the likelihood of an artery constricting after a heavy fat meal. It may reduce the frequency of cataracts by as much as 83%. There's a lot of good studies published in the scientific literature on humans that show that vitamin C, as much as 1,000 milligrams per day, can be, and absolutely no studies to show that vitamin C causes cancer. Remember, too, Linus Pauling was taking up to 17,000 milligrams of vitamin C per day, and he died at age 93.
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0: As a 911 call taker and police dispatcher, Anna Wilkie hears about terrible things happening every day, and she has a hard time explaining them to her friends and family. But that hasn't stifled this homeschool grad's passion for helping people. Catch a glimpse of Anna's life on today's Homeschool Heartbeat.
1: Anna, how have you been able to make a difference in the lives of people you talk to?
2: But it's definitely little things, like our callers, we get the dogs home who are lost, or we get people put in jail who need to be in jail. I think that my favorite part of my job is working with the police officers, and my goal is to let each one of my guys know that they matter and that I care, that they come home and that they come back the next day. I see the good they do, and I really genuinely care about each and every one of them.
1: Are there any experiences that strike you as particularly memorable?
2: Really hard. I mean, we tend to wipe out our memories kind of at the end of the day. I mean, I just worked an 8-hour shift and I can't tell you a single call I dispatched because we don't take it home. But I mean, I can tell you the crimes of children. I can remember some of those. I had a guy who wanted to kill himself. He had a gun in his hands and trying to talk him down. But it's usually the bad stuff that we remember. So we try to block it out if possible.
1: Well, how about the guy that you were trying to talk out of committing suicide? Were you successful?
2: As far as I know, he ended up hanging up on me when he figured out that I had kept him alive longer than he wanted. I believe so.
1: So, as far as you know, he didn't kill himself. So you saved his life?
2: Yeah, probably.
1: Well, thanks for sharing with us today, Anna. Next time, we'll talk about how homeschooling prepared you for the work you do today. And until then, I'm Mike Smith.
0: Today's program was part of a longer interview. 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
4: My son, if thou wilt receive my words and hide my commandments with thee, so that thou incline thine ear unto wisdom and apply thine heart to understanding, yea, if thou criest after knowledge and liftest up thy voice for understanding, if thou seekest her as silver and searchest for her as for hid treasures, then shalt thou understand the fear of the Lord and find the knowledge of God.
5: For the Lord giveth wisdom, out of his mouth cometh knowledge and understanding. He layeth up sound wisdom for the righteous. He is a buckler to them that walk uprightly. He keepeth the paths of judgment, and preserveth the way of his saints. Then shalt thou understand righteousness and judgment and equity, yea, every good path. When wisdom entereth into thine heart, and knowledge is pleasant unto thy soul, discretion shall preserve thee, understanding shall keep thee, to deliver thee from the way of the evil man, from the man that speaketh froward things, who leave the paths of uprightness to walk in the ways of darkness, who rejoice to do evil and delight in the frowardness of the wicked, whose ways are crooked and they froward in their paths, to deliver thee from the strange woman, even from the stranger which flattereth with her words, which forsaketh the guide of her youth and forgetteth the covenant of her God. For her house inclineth unto death, and her paths unto the dead. None that go unto her return again, neither take they hold of the paths of life. That thou mayest walk in the way of good men, and keep the paths of the righteous. For the upright shall dwell in the land, and the perfect shall remain in it. But the wicked shall be cut off from the earth, and the transgressors shall be rooted out of it.
6: And behold, they brought to him a man sick of the palsy, lying on a bed. And Jesus, seeing their faith, said unto the sick of the palsy, Son, be of good cheer, thy sins be forgiven thee. And behold, certain of the scribes said within themselves, This man blasphemeth. And Jesus, knowing their thoughts, said, Wherefore think ye evil in your hearts? For whither is easier to say, Thy sins be forgiven thee? Or to say, Arise and walk? But that ye may know that the Son of Man hath power on earth to forgive sins, then saith he to the sick of the palsy, Arise, take up thy bed, and go into thine house. Ask, and it shall be given you. Seek, and ye shall find. Knock, and it shall be opened unto you.
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11: Hello, listening friends. Would you like to hear an amazing fact? Peregrine falcons are among the most amazing raptors that can be found all around the world. Scientists estimate that the falcon's vision is 8 times better than a human's. This allows the birds to spot small prey from nearly 2 miles away, then swoop down with precision to catch it. They're monogamous birds that mate for life, which is about 20 years, and they migrate over 15,000 miles a year to their nesting grounds. The peregrine falcon is not only the fastest bird, but it's the fastest animal in the world. When diving for prey, they can reach speeds of up to 240 miles an hour. Now, just for perspective, the fastest that a professional baseball player can pitch is less than half of that, 106 miles an hour. At these times, when a peregrine falcon is diving, the air entering its nose would normally cause its lungs to explode. But the bony tubercles in its nares safely regulate the stream of air. It was by using this knowledge that jet turbine engineers solved the air intake problems in jet engines and created a similar system. The Bible asks in the book of Job, chapter 39, verse 26, "Does the hawk fly by your wisdom and spread out its wings towards the south?" You know, it's amazing, Pastor Ross, how many of these creatures that God has made have just such unique engineering. The idea that that could all happen by accident is really absurd.
12: That's right, Pastor Doug. And you know, the amazing thing is that there's so many things that we use today in our modern society. For example, you mentioned jet engines, how they learn from the birds. And so there's so many things from nature, the things that God created that we can learn and that we have used. I'm thinking, for example, the dragonfly and the helicopter. And there's just so many similarities and things that have been learned from nature. And when you look at the wonders of creation, it testifies of a mighty creator and a God that cares, a God that is concerned even about the smallest creatures that he makes.
11: Yep. There's a wonderful verse in the book of Job, chapter 12, verse 7. "But now ask the beasts, and they will teach you, and the birds of the air, and they will tell you. Or speak to the earth, and it will teach you, and the fish of the sea will explain to you. Who among all these does not know that the hand of the Lord has done this?" It's so clear from the things that God has made that there is a designer. And maybe our listeners out there would like to know more about this powerful God and his infinite wisdom that has designed these incredible symbiotic relationships between all of his creatures and just the engineering of these animals that can run and fly so fast.
12: Yes, we have a book, and the book is called Amazing Wonders of Creation. And this is free, friends. We'll be happy to send this to anyone in North America, in the U.S., in Canada. All you have to do is call. The number is 800-835-6747 and ask for the book. It's called Amazing Wonders of Creation. You can also text by just £250, say Bible Answers Live, and then ask for the free offer, Amazing Wonders of Creation. You'll be able to get it that way as well. We also want to greet those who are listening. We do have some phone lines open, so if you'd like to call in with your Bible question, the number is 800-GOD-SAYS. That's 800-463-7297. That'll bring you right here into the studio, and you can ask your Bible question online. You know, Pastor Doug, before we go to the phones, we just want to greet our friends who are listening, as they say, down under. Mm-hmm. We were just recently in Australia and New Zealand, and a number of folks came up and said, "Well, we listen to Bible Answers Live." Now, of course, it's not 7 p.m. their time, but it's, of course, I think it's the middle of the day.
11: Well, New Zealand would be about 3 hours earlier, and East Coast would be about 6 hours earlier.
12: That's right. So we know folks are out there listening, so we want to greet all of you. We had a wonderful series of meetings in Melbourne, Brisbane, and then also in Auckland. So if you have a Bible question, you can go ahead and call as well, and we'll try and get your question on the program. Our first caller this evening is Gary, listening in Illinois. Gary, welcome to the program.
13: Thank you. My question is, with the church, there's no emphasis with environmentalism, even though in the Bible, Genesis 1:28 says, that God gives dominion of the planet to Adam and Eve. I take that to mean we're to be good stewards of the planet. And then in Revelation 11:18, God says, I will destroy those who destroy the earth. And so with that, I mean, in climate change events are overwhelming. You know, we got to give our children and grandchildren a chance to be saved.
11: That's a great question, Gary. You know, it's interesting you would ask that, because just today, I was listening to a biblical message on that very subject. It's interesting how the Lord arranges those things. And I think the Christian needs to have a balanced approach. According to Jesus, when you talk about the value of creatures, humans are infinitely more valuable than sheep. You know, Jesus said, are you not worth more than many sheep? Or are you not worth more than many sparrows? But the animals do have value. When God created the world, he creates this beautiful environment for the crowning act of his creation, which are these creatures that are made in his image, humans. And it's not a sin for people to use resources that God has made, but clearly God said that man was to dress and to keep the garden. And that actually has the idea of cultivate. That means you increase organization and design to something that normally was, you know, just going wild. And so man, he needs to be a good steward of the environment, but it's not a sin to use resources in the environment. And a Christian should have a good balanced view on that. And I'd agree, Gary. I think sometimes we have two extremes in the church. One extreme is saying that, well, the earth is for us to use and there's no responsibility. Then the other extreme is saying that we're supposed to, you know, treat whales like they're worth as much as humans and trees like they're worth as much as people, and which they're not. You know, so we need to understand the value. And God gave dominion of the world to Adam and Eve, our first parents. But we should be good stewards of that environment.
12: And you know, Pastor Doug, it's interesting when you see a group of Christians. We've traveled before. We've been to different countries where you know, there's a lot of garbage around and things aren't being well kept and maintained. But when you find a group of Christians in their homes, in their dwellings, things are typically neater and cleaner than just general society. So being a Christian, there is a degree of stewardship. You want to take care of the things, your personal belongings.

0: That's the way the Bible said.
1: Yeah, good question. And if you read in Romans chapter 5, Paul goes into a discourse where he talks about, you know, we all struggle with sin because of the mistake of the first Adam. Adam was a son of God, made in God's image. But because of Jesus, who is a type, or I guess the first Adam is a type of Christ, he is the second Adam. Because of his victory, we can have victory. We are reborn. And so you're saying, well, what would the type for Eve be? Well, it's interesting that when Adam went to sleep on the sixth day, God opened his side and out came a wife. You might say, you know, he took a rib and he made a wife for Adam. Jesus, on the sixth day of the week, he died on the cross. He went to sleep and God opened his side, or the Roman spear opened his side. And in the blood and water, the church was born, the bride of Christ. You know, often with a human birth, there's blood and water. And so it's a symbol of there's a new birth to the church. So the church is the bride of Christ. The Bible does tell us, husbands, love your wives, even as Christ loved the church and gave himself for her. So, Judith, I think that would probably be the best equal analogy. If Jesus is a symbol for the second Adam, then the church would be a symbol for Eve.
2: You know, we have a study guide called The Bride of Christ.
1: There you go.
2: And it talks about the church and the great price that Christ has paid for his people. We'll be happy to send that to anyone who calls and asks. The number again is 800-835-6747. You can also dial #250 on your cell phone and say, Bible Answers Live, ask for the free gift. 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We've got Anthony in New York. 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
3: Yes, good evening, Pastor.
1: Evening.
3: My question is based on the book of Ruth, chapter 3, and in verse 9, it says, he asks, who art thou? And she says, I am Ruth, thine handmaid. Spread therefore thy skirt over thine handmaid, for thou art a near kinsman. So my wife and I were wondering, would this be considered an initiatory form of Ruth proposing to Boaz?
1: Yeah, well, basically she's saying, I am available, and the way that you could redeem the property of your kinsman, Elimelech, is by marrying me. And he was unmarried, as far as everything we see in the text at that time. And there are some customs that I think we need to understand that aren't totally clear. You know, traditions and customs about marriage, they change a little bit from culture to culture and even over time. And so by his spreading his garment over her, there's, I think, another allusion to that when God says he married Israel. He said, I spread my garment over you. And it basically is like a proposal. And so she was saying, you know, if you would take me as your wife, you could redeem me. Now, this might seem a little forward to us. You can read a verse in Isaiah chapter 4, verse 1, where it says, in that day, seven women will take hold of one man, saying, we'll eat our own bread, we'll wear our own apparel, only let us be called by your name to take away our reproach. It was often true because of wars back then that sometimes there were several women for every man. That's why God often winked at a man having more than one wife, because some of these women had no protection or provision unless they had a husband. And so it wasn't that uncommon. It says those women took hold of one man, saying, marry us. We'll even provide for ourselves. Just marry us. We need a name. And so Ruth was saying, you know, my husband died. Her sister-in-law's husband died. Elimelech, her father-in-law, had died, and the only way for them to get their property back was through marriage, and Boaz was the near kinsman who had that right. So that was the ritual for doing that, and he actually said, wait until morning, there's someone else who's first in line. If they turn down that right, then I will marry you.
2: All right, next caller that we have is Bill, listening in Canada. Bill, you're on the air.
4: Yes, good evening, pastors. Thank you for taking my call. My question this evening is, as a Sabbath-keeping, commandment-keeping disciple of Jesus, I'm really curious, and I have a great number of other brethren of mine that are curious as to this as well. And that question is, why are so many churches today not preaching the third angel's message?
1: Yeah, well, I would think that the devil would be threatened by people preaching the truth. And that would be the first reason.

0: And when our listeners are wondering, what do you mean by the third angel's message? Just before Jesus comes, you read in Revelation 14 this vision of Christ coming in the clouds, one like the Son of Man coming with the clouds of heaven. There are three prominent messages that go to the world, preparing the world for the return of Christ. And Bill is asking, why are churches neglecting to preach those messages? Matter of fact, Amazing Facts just completed a magazine. It's actually moving pretty quickly. A magazine talking about the three angels' messages. And I think we can give those away if someone calls and asks for one.
1: Mm-hmm. We also have a study guide that talks about that.
0: That's right.
1: Angel messages. If you'd like to learn more about God's last warning message, it's a very important subject. You can call and ask. It's Angel Messages from Space. That's what the study guide is called. And the number is 800-835-6747. And again, just ask for Angel Messages from Space. As Pastor Doug mentioned, we also have a magazine, so you can ask about that as well. And if you have your cell phone, just dial #250 and say, Bible Answers Live, I'd like the Three Angels brochure, or Angel Messages from Space is the name. Thank you for your call. We're going to try Brittany again in California and see if she's by a phone. Brittany, welcome to the program.
2: Hey.
0: All right. Hey, we reached you. And your question tonight.
2: My question is necromancy considered one of the unpardonable sins?
0: Okay.
2: Not, how is a Christian supposed to deal with it?
0: Yeah. All right, well, for our friends listening, necromancy is another term for being a medium trying to consult with the dead. And this is strictly forbidden in the Word of God in a number of passages. I think Revelation mentions it, Paul mentions it, Moses mentions it. And King Saul, in the book of Samuel, King Saul tried to consult the dead, and he committed suicide the next day. It is not called the unpardonable sin, because I think even King Manasseh engaged in all kinds of witchcraft and occult behavior, and he was forgiven and converted. And the Bible doesn't say there are different kinds of unpardonable sins. I think it specifies there is one unpardonable sin. Jesus said, all manner of sin and blasphemy will be forgiven for the children of men, but there is a sin that will not be forgiven, and that is blasphemy against the Holy Spirit. Now, if a person wants to know what is that, we have a book that we'll send you a free copy, What is the Unpardonable Sin? And it explains that. A lot of people call us, Pastor Ross. I say, I'm worried. I made the same mistake so many times. Have I grieved away the Holy Spirit? Have I committed the unpardonable sin? And of course, we're not God. We can't look into anyone's life or heart. But most of the time, people concerned about committing the unpardonable sin have not, because they're convicted and they're wanting forgiveness.
1: Amen. You know, the verse you're referring to, Pastor Doug, Matthew chapter 12, verse 31, talks about every sin being forgiven except the unpardonable sin. So if you'd like to learn more about that, the number again is 800-835-6747, and you can ask for the book. It's called What is the Unpardonable Sin? We'll be happy to send it to you. Again, dial #250 on your cell phone and say Bible Answers Live, ask for the unpardonable sin.
0: We also have that book that talks about does God inspire psychics and astrologers?
1: That's right. One of our study guides.
0: They want to know about what necromancy is and those things.
1: That's right. That's also a good one. You can ask for that as well. Does God inspire astrologists and psychics? That's the name of that study guide. Mm-hmm. Well, we have somebody listening from Australia. We've got Joan. Joan, welcome to the program.
3: Yeah, good. Thank you. I've got a question. When God said to the snake, Satan, on your belly you shall crawl, was he talking to the snake, or has he taken Satan's form of transportation away on the earth?
0: That's an interesting question. Well, I think it first of all, it was talking about the serpent, because we know that serpents do typically crawl. There are a couple of serpents that swim, and there are some that actually can glide briefly through the air, which is fascinating. But it's believed that before the serpent was cursed, that it could fly. Now, we know from the fossil record there were winged reptiles, so it shouldn't surprise us that the serpent could also fly at one point, and it would have been very hypnotic in doing that. But it is an interesting proposition that, in some respects, Satan was restricted to this earth. He was grounded, you might say, to some extent, after sin. And the idea of you will go on your belly, you can't get any lower than your belly. And what the devil was doing in rebellion against God and bringing death to this planet was about as low as you can get.
1: And of course, we're not talking literally here. I mean, the Bible tells us the devil can appear as an angel of light.
0: Right.
1: So, you know,
0: he didn't
1: turn
0: into a serpent.
1: Exactly.
0: Yeah.
1: He's not going around on his tummy. But I think there's a symbolic application there.
0: Right.
1: That we can clearly see. Good question. We've got David listening in California. David, you're on Bible Answers Live.
4: Hi, pastors. On November 6th through the 18th, the Pope and World Church leaders gathered to unite to rewrite God's Ten Commandments on November 13th. I was wondering, was this the abomination of desolation spoken by Jesus or Daniel in Matthew 24:15?
0: Yeah, you know, I saw that report and I was very intrigued by it. And I looked into it and I found out that it wasn't really the Pope that was trying to rewrite the commandments. And I think you're talking about when they were wanting to rewrite the commandments from an environmental point of view. There was a group of some religious leaders, and one of them was from the Vatican, and they were coming up with a proposition of 10 commandments about preserving the environment. And so they wrote that up. It was not adopted by the Catholic Church or any group that I know of. It was a kind of proposal, and the papers had fun spinning it around. But I looked right into that because I thought, wow, the way it was put forward is like they're redoing the 10 commandments, but they were just saying, we want to have 10 commandments on the environment. And small group, nothing official was ever voted. But it is fascinating. I wouldn't be surprised. Matter of fact, the beast powers already tried to change God's time and law.
1: He already has. Yeah, absolutely. All right. Thank you for your call. We've got John listening in Kansas. John, welcome to the program.
5: Now, good evening, pastors. I find it easier to understand the stories of the Bible when I read it chronologically.
0: Mm-hmm.
5: And from about the time of Abraham until the time of Esther, there's some type of activity going on during each one of those centuries. But then from about the 5th century B.C., there's a big time lapse between there until we get to the birth of John the Baptist and our Lord and Savior Jesus Christ.
0: Right.
5: Can you tell me why there's such a void there? Was there nothing inspired going on?
0: Yeah, good question. Well, there was a number of things happening historically. This is a time of Greek dominion and some terrible Greek oppression. There are some historical books. I don't believe they're part of the Bible, but some Bibles include them, about the Maccabees. And you can read about Jonathan Maccabee and his sons that fought against Antiochus Epiphanes and the Greeks. And so there were things happening, but it is interesting that there was no prophet that was speaking with inspiration between the time of Malachi and, you know, Mark's gospel. Mark was probably written before Matthew. So, you know, between that period of time, it seemed like the inspiration was silent. But that shouldn't shock you, because there were other periods where there were hundreds of years and no prophet. Though, you know, some history is given. There's almost a continual history that's given from Genesis, through Abraham all the way to Malachi. Then they're carried to Babylon. They get to come back. And during the time of the Greek supremacy, there was a kind of a lukewarm period.
1: Yeah, it is interesting, Pastor, that you have times in Bible history in the Old Testament where there's a flurry of prophetic activity, you might say.
0: And miracles,
1: there's not
0: yeah.
1: just one prophet, there's multiple prophets mm-hmm. at the same time. And of course, we see that in the story of the 70 years of Babylonian captivity. You have Jeremiah, and then of course, when they come back, Ezra, Nehemiah, Daniel, of course, he wrote. So just some amazing Ezekiel. And important prophecies, mm-hmm. Ezekiel around that same time. But then, as you say, as the nation began to start implementing their traditions and place their traditions above the commandments of God, there almost seems to be a lacking of that prophetic gift. And of course, we also see that even in the Christian era, when the church set aside God's commandments, there was a void of the Spirit in the prophetic saints.
0: Yeah.
1: So some parallels there.
0: You know, and one more thing I'll just mention on that, John, is that you look at the story of Gideon. This always amazes me. Gideon asks the angels, whatever happened to all the miracles we heard about? There was a spell of what seemed like silence to Gideon. For a couple of generations, he thought, where's the Lord in all this? And, of course, God was getting ready to do great things again. So there were quiet spells even before Malachi. Thanks, John. Good question.
1: All right, next caller that we have is Sean listening in Illinois. Sean, welcome to Bible Answers Live.
6: Good evening, Pastor Doug and Pastor Ross. Thank you for taking my call.
0: Yes.
6: I'm calling with a question concerning the Seventh-day Sabbath. I was speaking with a friend, and I was asking them how come they didn't keep the Seventh-day Sabbath. And they said in order to keep the Sabbath fully, you had to observe all the feast days. And my question is that correct?
0: No, it's not correct. You can't make a parallel between the Sabbath of the Ten Commandments and the Jewish feast. So let me tell you why very quickly. They're different. They're given differently. The Sabbath of the Ten Commandments appears before there's even sin. You have it in Genesis chapter 2. On the seventh day, God rests. And Jesus said the Sabbath was made for man, not for Jews, but for mankind. The word he uses is anthropos. That's where you get anthropology. Sabbath was made for humanity back before there was a Jew. It's part of the Ten Commandments written on stone. The ceremonial Sabbaths and laws and feasts are written on paper. They don't appear until after the Exodus. And they go till the time of Christ when Jesus dies and the veil is ripped and they meet their fulfillment. But the Sabbath is a weekly time of gathering together and worshiping God and studying His Word that goes all the way back to creation. And it says in Isaiah, it will be kept even in heaven, that from one Sabbath to another, all flesh will come together to worship before the Lord. So they're two totally different categories. And one is one of the Ten Commandments, spoken by God, written in stone. The others were part of the ceremonial law that was of a passing nature.
1: And the Bible refers to those ceremonial laws as a shadow, but the substance is Christ. For example, the sacrificing of lambs, it was a type. We don't sacrifice lambs anymore because the Lamb of God was slain. Jesus gave his life.
0: Yeah, but do we still need physical rest?
1: Yeah, absolutely.
0: And do we still need a time of worship? Yeah, the purpose of the Sabbath has not changed at all. So more so now than ever, I suppose.
1: Yeah, you know, we have a study guide that talks about that, and we'll be happy to send that to anyone who calls and asks. It's called The Last Day of History, and we'll be happy to send that out. The number is 800-835-6747. As for the study guide, it's called The Lost Day in History. You can also dial #250 on your cell phone, say Bible Answers Live, and then ask for the study guide called The Lost Day of History, and we'll be happy to send it to you.
0: Mm-hmm.
1: Let's see, I think we have time for one more. We've got Hector listening in Florida. Hector, welcome to the program.
7: Yes, thank you. Good evening, pastors.
0: Evening.
7: Okay, my question will be on second resurrection of second coming of Christ. We know the people, the wicked people that will be alive will get slain by the brightness of Christ. Now, what about the second resurrection now? Are those people going to take part of the second resurrection as well?
0: Yeah, good question. Yeah, you can you read in the Bible that the wicked are destroyed by the brightness of his coming. And a person might think, well, then are they going to get raised and judged and destroyed again? Yes, unfortunately. You could say the same thing about those who were killed by the flood. Do they get raised and punished again? Yes. A lot of people have died in terrible ways. But everybody, it says, we must all stand before the judgment seat of Christ. So all the wicked are going to be raised, and they're going to stand before that great white throne judgment when the books are opened. And we want everyone to be ready for that day. That's why you want to come back for the second part of this program. Don't go away, friends. We're going to have more Bible questions and answers in just a few moments. We'll be right back with you.
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0: Welcome back, listening friends, to Bible Answers Live. And we just want to mention, for those who may have joined us on the way, this is a live, international, interactive Bible study. In fact, we just had a phone call from Australia. They don't get much further away than that. My name is Doug Batchelor.
1: My name is John Ross, and we do have phone lines that are open. The number to call is 800. God says that's 800-463-7297. And if you are watching the little commercial in between, there's also a way that you can send us your email questions. You can just email a question to us, and our email address, we'll give you that in just a few moments. But it's Bible Answers Live, questions at amazingfacts.org. I think that's what it is.
0: Yep.
1: If I remember right. Okay, we're going to go to the next caller that we have, and that is Heather listening from Virginia. Heather, welcome to the program.
11: Hi, good evening, Pastor.
0: Evening.
11: My question this evening is, we recently had a revival, 10 Days of Prayer, and the theme of that revival was rebuilding the altars. And we were encouraged to build physical altars in the home where we could have daily worship. And I'm looking for some biblical validation for that.
0: Well, you know, biblical altars, they often offered a burnt offering. So I hope you're not going to do that in your living room. The Bible does say that as Abraham went from place to place and he would pitch his tent with all of his household, that he would build an altar. And that would be for the worship of his family. And he actually had hundreds of people in his household. The Bible tells us he had 300 servants that were trained in war. So it was like a moving city. And so they did have a place of worship outdoors where they would offer lambs. But there's nothing wrong with having a place in your home that where you would gather and pray. Now, that the word altar now is sort of a symbolic term. You know, we don't really need to have a pile of stones. I think the Hebrew altar had 12 stones, and they were rough cut. Nothing wrong with saying, you know, we're going to gather. It's sort of a metaphor when you say we're going to gather around the family altar. It just really means your own dining table, have worship with the children when you kneel and pray. You don't need a physical structure to kneel around necessarily. It would more be symbolic.
1: That's right. I think, yes, the symbolic application of that is you need a place where you gather to pray and gather to study the Word. That could be your living room, it could be your dining room, wherever it might be.
0: Yeah. So, in principle, it's every family should have an altar in that they have a corporate worship or a place of prayer. Jesus said you can go into your closet and pray. Don't need the burnt offerings anymore.
1: Joshua is listening from Kentucky. Joshua, welcome to Bible Answers Live.
0: Are you there, Joshua?
1: Are you there?
0: You might have your mute on. Joshua, one more time. Kentucky.
1: Okay, we're going to come back. We'll go to Susie in California. Susie, welcome to the program.
12: Hi, pastors.
0: Hi.
12: Thank you for taking my call. I'm so sorry, I have a scratchy voice.
0: It's all right.
12: I have a question. Are there prophets walking with us today? And if so, how do we know if they are from God?
0: Okay, good question. You know, I just saw this week, Pastor Ross, a pastor. He had a TV program, and on the what we call the lower third in television, that's where you have the title, and it said Prophet So-and-so. And I thought, oh, he's advertising, he's a prophet. Sometimes I know ministers use the word prophet in the form of 1 Corinthians 12 and 14, where it talks about those who prophesy the word of God, but in the biblical sense of a called prophet that is really speaking more directly for God. There may be some in the world today, I can't personally think of any, that. But Jesus does say that, you know, we need to guard against false prophets. Presumably there'll be true prophets. The book of Joel says, I'll pour out my spirit in the last days on all flesh. Your sons and daughters will dream dreams and prophesy. So there will be gifts of prophecy in the last days. How do you know a true from a false prophet? We have a study guide that goes through the criteria of how we can identify true prophets. And I believe that's the same study guide that talks about astrologers and psychics.
1: That's right. All you have to do is call and ask. It's called Does God Inspire Astrologers and Psychics? And talks about the true gift of prophecy. What does the Bible say? The number to call is 800-835-6747, or you can dial #250 on your phone. Ask for Does God Inspire Astrologers and Psychics? And we'll be happy to send that to anyone who calls and asks. Of course, Pastor Doug, one of the identifying marks of a true prophet, they need to prophesy in harmony with the Word of God. But God often communicates through visions and dreams. Mm-hmm. So one's got to be real careful if somebody's walking around claiming to have visions. It's got to match the Bible.
0: Yep, that's right. Well, thank you.
1: Next caller that we have is Robert, listening in Washington. Robert, welcome to the program.
13: Good evening.
0: Evening.
13: I talked to a denomination that likes to think that we were pre-born, and I mean, we were spirits before and we'll be spirits after. We don't really die, kind of thing.
0: Uh-huh.
13: And so what this one denomination, they were telling me Job 32:8, there's a spirit in man. And so they want me to believe that there's somebody else living inside me, and then when I die, then the other guy takes over and goes to heaven, kind of thing.
0: Yeah. So are you wondering, what does that word mean?
13: How can I explain to the people that I try to help that the spirit isn't going to be taking off after I die, kind of thing, and be hanging out in heaven and enjoying a sauna or whatever kind of thing, you know?
0: Yeah. I've never thought about going to heaven taking a sauna, but that might be nice. Anyway, back to the question. The word spirit there in the book of Job, chapter 32, and other places in Job, is the Hebrew word ruach, and it simply means breath. It's the same word you find in Genesis, where it says God breathed into Adam's nostrils the breath of life, and he became a living soul. And Job says later, he says, all the while the Spirit of God is in me, and the breath of God is in my nostrils. The word spirit there simply means the breath of life. It's not another conscious person or a little, you know, ghost inside of anybody.
1: And, you know, it's even interesting. We have Job here, Job 32. It's written in Hebrew poetry, just the structure. You can actually notice if you have a New King James, it's written in that format. So it makes a statement, and then it will repeat the statement. And in verse 8, Job 32, verse 8, it says, but there is a spirit in man, and then he repeats that and says, and the breath of the Almighty gives him understanding. So you connect spirit and the breath of the Almighty. So spirit and breath are used interchangeably in this verse.
0: Yep. So thank you. Appreciate your question. We do have a study guide that says, are the dead really dead? It talks about the spirit and the breath that you find in both Hebrew and Greek and what those words mean.
1: The number to call for that is 800-835-6747. You can ask for the study guide, Are the Dead Really Dead? We also have a website, friends. It's called deathtruth.com, and it's got all of the scriptures there and a lot of good information. Just take a look at that, deathtruth.com. And one more time, you can dial #250 on your phone and ask for that study guide called Are the Dead Really Dead? We got KJ listening from Tennessee. KJ, welcome to the program.
14: Hi, Pastor. How are you?
0: Good. Thank you for calling. And your question?
14: Could you explain Genesis 6:2 for me, please?
15: I don't quite understand what it's saying.
0: Good. I'm glad you asked. I like this question. Yeah, and let me read it for our friends that are listening. It says, the sons of God saw the daughters of men that they were beautiful and took wives for them of all they chose. And then God said, my spirit will not always strive with man forever, for he is indeed flesh. His days will be 120 years. And then there were giants on the earth in those days, and also afterward when the sons of God came into the daughters of men, and they bore children to them. Those were mighty men who were of old men. Some people are wondering, what does this mean? And I've actually heard pastors that say, yep, aliens came down to earth and married and had intimate relations with humans, and then they had these superhuman giant children. And others will say, these were fallen angels, the sons of God. They were fallen angels, devils, that had sex with humans and then had these giant children. That's not at all what it's saying. Let the Bible explain itself. After Cain killed Abel, he took his wife, one of his sisters, no doubt, and he went and separated from Seth and his mother and father and the rest of their offspring. And you end up with two distinct races of people. You've got the children of Adam and Eve and Seth that worship God. They were called the sons of God. If you look at the genealogy in Luke, it calls Adam the son of God. And you read in 1 John chapter 3, verse 1, behold what manner of love the Father has bestowed on us that we should be called sons of God. Believers are called sons of God. Jesus said to the enemies, he says, you are of your father, the devil. You've got two kinds of people in the world, believers, sons of God, children of men are the devil. That's the other group. When the children of God, the sons of God, saw that the daughters of Cain, the sons of men, they were the lost, were beautiful, and the believers began to intermarry with the unbelievers, then they drew their hearts away, and the land was full of wickedness. And it's not surprising that they had some very powerful children. That's just called genetic vitality. When you get cross-breeding in a gene pool, you cross a tiger and a lion, you get a liger, and it's actually bigger than both. It's just called genetic vitality. So it was humans marrying humans. The descendants of Adam and Eve and Seth intermarried with the children of Cain that were lost,
1: children of men.
0: And they lost their distinction, and then the land, the world was full of wickedness. Now, I've got a book that answers this question in great detail, KJ, and it's called Aliens, Angels, or Adopted? And we'll send you, it says, Who Are the Sons of God? We'll send you a free copy if you ask for it.
1: The number to call is 800-835-6747. And again, just ask for that book. It's called Who Are the Sons of God? It's actually got a long title, Aliens, Angels, or Adopted? We'll be happy to send it to anyone who calls and asks. So 800-835-6747 or #250 on your phone, and we'll send it to you. Next caller that we have is Ashton listening in Kentucky. Ashton, welcome to the program.
16: Hello, hello.
0: Hi.
16: My question would be in regard to the second commandment. Now, I've seen plenty of different research articles online saying, you know, you can have paintings, you can't have pictures, you can't have a graven image. My question is then, why did God have Moses make a bronze serpent? Why did he have him make cherubims on the Ark of the Covenant? Why exactly in the temple, for example, are there all kinds of different, you know,
0: representations and things? Yeah.
16: Right, right.
0: Well, let me take a stab at it. I think the key in this commandment, and it says, you shall not make yourself a carved image. This is Genesis chapter 20, verse 4. You shall not make yourself a carved image of any likeness of anything that is in the heaven above, or that is in the earth beneath, or that is in the water under the earth. You shall not bow down to them nor serve them. So the commandment is not just don't make something. It says don't make something and bow down to it and serve it. When the children of Israel made a golden calf and called it their God, that was clearly idolatry, and they were punished for it. When they made oxen that held up the laver in the Temple of Solomon, that was not a sin. That was just, you know, a representation. So there were artistic things that were done, and they didn't pray to it. Like you said, when they made the bronze serpent, that was done under the instruction of Moses. But during the time of Hezekiah, when people started praying to the bronze serpent, Hezekiah broke it to pieces And he said, it's just a piece of brass. We're not supposed to pray to idols. So to have a photograph of your children in your wallet is technically, it's a representation. It's an image. It's a likeness. I think Christians ought to stay away from religious icons. In other words, having a statue of Jesus on your front lawn might tempt somebody to think there's something holy about it. Or when you start putting statues of Mary on your dashboard of your car. You know, some people will come in the car and they'll cross themselves. They think it's something sacred. It's just a piece of plastic. So, you know, you don't want to do anything that's going to cause someone else to stumble. There's nothing technically wrong with having a representation of something, but we're not to bow down and pray to these things or worship these things.
1: All right. Very good. Thank you for your call. Good question. We've got Josiah listening from Florida. Josiah, welcome to the program.
0: Josiah, are you there from Florida?
17: Oh, hello.
0: Hi. Thanks for your patience. You're on the air.
17: So my question is, if 1,000 years for God is a day for us, does that mean the devil will be bound for a day?
0: Well, it says 1,000 years are like a day for God. It doesn't say 1,000 years are like a day for the devil. For the devil, when he's bound for 1,000 years, especially bound in darkness in this world that is going to be, you know, like in a bottomless pit, it's going to seem like 1,000 years or longer. I just heard about some ladies that were rescued from the earthquake. They were in darkness for a week. Two sisters were trapped together under concrete in the darkness for a week. And when they were rescued, they were under there for 60 hours, which is like 3 days. And they thought they had been there a week. And it was 3 days because they in the dark, no measurement of time. So for the devil, when he's bound for 1,000 years in the darkness of this world, I think it's going to seem like a long time for him because he's waiting for his judgment.
1: Right, at the end of that 1,000 years. You know, we do have a study guide that talks about the 1,000 years. It's called 1,000 Years of Peace, Revelation chapter 20. And we'll send this to anyone who calls and asks, 800-835-6747. Ask for the study guide called 1,000 Years of Peace. You can also dial #250 and ask for that same study guide. We'll send it out
0: to you. Thank you, Josiah. Good question.
1: Next caller that we have is Jeff, listening from Florida. Jeff, welcome to Bible Answers Live. Jeff in Florida.
0: Jeff, you there? Yeah, there he
18: is. I'm sorry. Hello.
0: Hi.
18: Hello. I accidentally hit the mute button.
0: That's okay.
18: Sorry about that. Okay. So my question is, first of all, good evening, Pastor Sean Ross and Pastor Doug.
0: Evening.
18: So my question is, how can a follower of Christ find a balance between the teaching of Matthew 7, verse 6 and Ezekiel 3, 17 through 19? So it's the concepts of give not which is holy unto the dogs, neither cast ye your pearls before swine, lest they trample them under your feet and turn again and rend you. And then the teaching in Ezekiel that when I say to the wicked, thou shalt surely die, and thou givest him not warning, nor speakest to warn the wicked of his wicked way, to save his life, the same wicked man shall die in his iniquity, but his blood will I require at thine hand. And it goes on to say, if you warn the wicked from his ways, then you will deliver your soul.
0: Right.
18: So can you expound upon that and how you might find a balance when you're trying to witness to people or share the gospel with
0: fellow
18: people or Christians?
0: Yeah, good question. First of all, when God is telling Ezekiel, cry aloud, blow the trumpet, if you don't warn the wicked to turn from his ways. And he's speaking to a watchman. He's not talking about everybody. He says, I've called you to be a watchman on the walls of Israel. You need to warn people. Ezekiel was given a special message for his people during a time, and he had a responsibility to give the trumpet a certain sound and to warn them. And, you know, hopefully they would listen and repent. If he didn't do that, then he was accountable. But Christians also have a similar responsibility to be faithful witnesses when we have opportunity. That doesn't mean, and I know people that are, they think that everybody they see on the street, they've got to find out if they're saved and give them the gospel, and that's really not practical. We don't see Jesus doing that. So you're not responsible to wrestle everybody to the ground that walks by you and find out if they're saved and try and witness to them. You'll go crazy trying to do that. And when it says there in Matthew, let me back up and finish the other thought. God wants us to be witnesses when we have opportunity. He'll give us opportunity. The Holy Spirit will speak to us. And different people you can witness to in different ways to different levels. You know, if you're trying to reach someone that's an atheist, well, you don't start quoting verses to him right away. You first try and build some confidence in the Bible and talk to him about the bigger picture. So you pray for wisdom and tact to reach people where they are. We see Jesus doing this, whether he's talking to the woman at the well or Nicodemus. And when it comes to casting your pearls before swine, there are people who have just turned their back and closed their eyes and their ears, and they just don't want to hear it. You can see Jesus dealt with some of the Pharisees and the hypocrites in a very different way because they had rejected the commandment of God to follow tradition. So he wasn't quite as patient with them as he was with some of the publicans and sinners that had at least open hearts. So it varies from person to person.
1: Right. Absolutely. I mean, our job, Pastor Doug, as you mentioned, we want to share every opportunity we have. But there is a point where there's sometimes people that will just want to take your time, and that causes a lack of you being able to minister to others.
0: Mm-hmm. That's right.
1: So, all right. Thank you for your call. We've got Angela listening in Canada. Angela, welcome to the program.
19: Hi. Good night. Can you hear me?
0: Yes.
19: Okay. It is said to me, and I've heard it often, that your gift or your talent or your purpose will make room for you. And so I am struggling to see that the purpose or the gift that God gave me, why is it not making any room for me? Why am I having so much conflict, like total famine? So I'm thinking maybe it's not my gift. What I'm thinking is my gift. So please explain your gift making room for you, because I'm not seeing the room. Should I be expecting challenges?
0: Yeah, you know, God will give you different gifts, but if God gives you a spiritual gift, he will then give you opportunity to exercise or express that gift. Now, it may not always happen right away. Moses had given up on the idea that he had a gift of prophecy. He spent 40 years following sheep around. But the timing wasn't right. He needed to still learn to hone that gift and increase his trust in God. And then finally, you see that in the book of Exodus, when God calls him in chapter 3, he then is given an opportunity to use that gift. And it's the same thing when, you know, God called Isaiah and he said, who will I send? So some of it is timing. Paul, you know, he was going a completely different direction, and then God got his attention and empowered him. Peter was fishing for fish, and Jesus said, no, you really should be fishing for men. So some of it is timing. When it comes to your spiritual gifts, it's always a good idea to talk to Christian counsel around you that knows you and say, what do you believe my gifts are, and how can I incorporate or look for opportunity to use these gifts? But I would say, first and foremost, surrender your heart completely to God. If you say, God, I am yours. I'm surrendering myself. I'm repenting of my sins. Please use me and open the doors you want me to go through. He will open the doors. I just know that because, well, he's done it for me all my life.
1: Amen. All right, we've got Nicole listening in Michigan. Nicole, welcome to the program.
20: Hi, Pastors. How are you?
0: Doing good. Thank you for calling.
20: Good. I just want to thank you for all that you do. But my question is, in Romans chapter 9, verses 21 to 23, it sounds like the Bible is saying that God made vessels fitted for destruction. And I don't know, I don't think that he did. But if he did not, what does that text mean, vessels fitted for destruction?
0: Yeah, I don't think Paul is saying that some people were made to be destroyed, because, you know, God loves us so much, he gave his son to save us. He's not willing, Peter says in 2 Peter 3, he's not willing that any should perish, and that would be destroyed. He doesn't want anyone to be destroyed. Paul is really just making an argument that when people are saying, why did God make me the way I am? He says, look, he's the potter, you're the clay. He may want to make one pot that is going to just be thrown away. And, you know, what right do we have to say to the potter, why are you making it this way? It's his clay. So Paul is really sharing an overreaching principle there. I don't think he's suggesting that anybody that God makes is trash to be discarded.
1: Yeah, of course, if that's the case, then you have God being responsible for those who are lost, which the Bible doesn't teach.
0: See, I made you to be lost.
1: Right.
0: That wouldn't make any sense.
1: Right. All right, good question. We've got probably time for one more. Let's see. CJ in Arizona. CJ, welcome to the program.
2: Good evening, gentlemen.
0: Evening.
2: Just want to say thank you very much for the things that you have done. You guys taught me a lot. My question is tonight is, since there's power in the name, why is it that we don't call God by his actual name, which is Yahweh? And we don't call, and same thing with Jesus. We don't call Jesus by his original name, which is Yahshua. Why is it then, where did Jesus come from, since God is a title?
0: Okay. Well, you're right. When Moses said to God there at the burning bush, when they asked me, who did you send? What shall I say? God said, I am that I am. And God reveals himself by the name Yahweh. Now, if from that point in Exodus, through the rest of the Bible, God only used the name Yahweh, we'd say, well, that's what we're supposed to do. But God actually uses a number of different names for himself. And if you get to the book of Revelation, Jesus, he must have about 40 names in Revelation. Everything from he's the bread, he's the Alpha and the Omega, he's the I Am, he's the Morning Star, on and on. Hey, I wish I had more time. I have a book called The Name of God. You can get a free copy. For our listening friends, we kind of sign off in two stages. We're going to do that. Goodbye to those listening on satellite. God bless you till next week. For the rest, stand by. We'll be back with a couple of rapid-fire questions.
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1: Hello, friends. Welcome back to Bible Answers Live. And we have a few minutes, Pastor Doug, where we're going to take some questions that people have emailed to us. And so here's the first question that we have. Somebody says, I've heard about a special resurrection. Is that in the Bible?
0: Yeah. When it says special resurrection, you've got, of course, the main general resurrection. But some will be specially resurrected at the second coming. This is not at the end of the 1,000 years. There may be some who will be specially resurrected who were participating in the execution of Jesus. And you read in Daniel chapter 12, some will come forth to everlasting life and some to shame and everlasting contempt when Michael stands up. Christ said to the high priest, Caiaphas, hereafter you will see the Son of Man coming on the right hand of power. So Caiaphas and some of the Sanhedrin that condemned Jesus in that kangaroo court, maybe some of the soldiers that participated in crucifying him when that event took place, they may be raised to see that he was indeed the king. So, you know, there's a couple of verses that talk about that. It says in Revelation, every eye will see him, those also that pierced him when he comes.
1: Okay, next question that we have. What did Jesus mean when he said, the night is coming when no one can work?
0: Yeah, when Jesus first ascended to heaven, there was a period of time for about, 7 years. Well, there's 3.5 years from Christ's ascension till the first martyr stoning of Stephen. But even after that, they were able to do a great work after the outpouring of the Holy Spirit. But then a great persecution arose in Jerusalem, and even during the time of Diocletian, the Roman emperors, there was a darkness and night. And you see that in the churches, or I should say the four horsemen of the apocalypse, there was great darkness for that second horse and persecution.
1: We also have the probationary time ending for the Jews as a nation.
0: Yeah.
1: Which, of course, happened 34 A.D. at the stoning of Stephen. And then there's a close of probation that will occur before Jesus comes.
0: The end of time.
1: And we're not going to be able to work.
0: Right.
1: You know, people won't be converted. All right, last question that we have. Are only 144,000 people going to be saved when Jesus comes?
0: No. You can read in Revelation 7, there is also a great multitude. And John asked the attending elder, who are these arrayed in white robes? He said, these are they that came out of great tribulation. And for any of our friends listening, if you want to know more about that, we've got a book. Who are the 144,000? Go to amazingfacts.org. You'll see it there online. God bless. We are out of time. We'll look forward to studying his word with you again next week.
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4: Now a look at your morning weather on Bakersfield Christian Talk Radio. Sunny today with a high near 85 and lows around 61. Sunny tomorrow with a high of 95 and lows around 64. For your Friday, sunny with a high near 98 and lows around 67. And for Saturday, sunny with a high near 98 and lows around 66. That's your morning weather on Bakersfield Christian Talk Radio.
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25: 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And today we're going to complete a message that was begun in the previous broadcast. I called it the Message on the Mountains. Pastor Phipps had a different title for it, but nonetheless, it was a very interesting message. And those of you who were listening in our last program will want to hear the conclusion of this message. 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My name is Adrian Westney, Jr., your host. We're going to get now to the message. This is part two of the Message of the Mountains. As I told you before, Pastor Phipps called it something else. But I think that if you heard the first part of the message, you will hear where we're picking up. And here now is Pastor Phipps.
26: They've extended a hand of mercy. And suddenly, church, there was silence. And there came from around the throne a voice, clear and strong. Father, I'll go. Everyone turns to see the identity of this volunteer from the ranks of the redeemed. Father, he says, I'll go. I remember when I was out in the wilderness tending sheep, feeling forgotten and forsaken and abandoned and rejected. I remember Jesus came to me in the light of a burning bush. And he said, Moses, be encouraged. He said, hold your head up. I know you've been misunderstood. I want to use you, Moses, as a mouthpiece. I want to use you as a channel of blessing. Moses, I want to use you to preach good tidings unto the meek. I want to use you to bind up the brokenhearted, to proclaim liberty to the captives. Moses, I want to use you to give beauty for ashes and the oil of joy for their mourning. I'll go, Father, because on the backside of Mount Horeb, Jesus came to me and he said, I won't let your past be a hindrance to your call. I won't let what you've done stop you from being used. I know what it is, Father. I'll go. Because, Father, I know what it is to pass through the darkness of the grave. I know what it is to fall under the shadow of sin and death. You remember when I died, children of Israel buried me in a grave, left me. But I'm in heaven today because I found a friend, somebody said. Oh, such a friend. He loved me.

0: I knew him. He drew me with the cords of love, and thus he bound me to him. Around my heart still closely twine those ties which naught can sever, for I am his and he is mine forever and forever. Father, I'll go. When the devil said, give Moses back, Jesus said to him, you thief. In the name of the Father, I rebuke you. Father, I'll go. I know what he's going through. And Father, if you let me go, I'll stand by his side and comfort him. The Father said, I'm aware that I'm just in glory on the promise of his victory. I know that my presence here is a pledge of what Jesus has promised to do for sinners who believe on him. I'm well aware that if Jesus doesn't come, if he doesn't make it, if he doesn't conquer, then I'm going to have to turn back the keys to this mansion he's built for me that I've been living in. I just want to tell him, hold on, Jesus. Don't give up now. It's too important. You'll see the travail of your soul. If you let me, Father, I'll go. All right, Moses said to Father, you can go, but I need one more volunteer. Who else will go? Another voice speaks up, says, Father, I'll go. You see, Father, when I was hunted like an animal, like a animal and wicked queen, Jesus sent an angel to feed me, sustain me at the brook Cherith. And Father, while I was there in that cave, Jesus sent an angel to bring me comfort. I faced a host of the priest of Baal, and Jesus sent angels to guard me on Mount Carmel. Before I died, he sent a delegation to inform me that he had a reservation for me in the city bright and fair. And when I came to the end of my life's journey, he sent a fiery limousine to pick me up and carry me up into glory. I owe him everything because of Jesus. I've never slept the death of the righteous. I'll go.
1: God had found two volunteers, church, who understood. Servant of the Lord says, Peter, James, and John were awakened by the sense of an awesome, wondrous presence. And as God says, take your time. As their vision adjusted to the light, they noticed that Jesus was there, but he was not alone. They stood there, their mouths gaping in amazement. Moses. Elijah talking to Jesus. But she says, when the disciples looked at Jesus clothed with the light of heaven, they looked at Moses, they looked at Elijah, but they couldn't keep their eyes off of Jesus. She says, because he was looking like he's going to look when he comes again. The second time, he was, are you with me today? He was clothed in light. Servant of the Lord tells us that Moses was there representing those who will know victory over death and the grave. Moses was standing in for your grandmother, your great grandmother. He was standing in for those who would be raised up in that great getting up morning. Elijah was there representing all those who will go to heaven never having tasted death. Let's pray that'll be some of us. To Elijah was granted the privilege only granted to one other man we know of in all of history, and that privilege was to go to heaven never having died. That other man, by the way, was Enoch. Elijah represented the saints of God who will be translated and having never spent a day in the grave. Woo! I don't know about you, risen saint, translated saint. It really doesn't matter to me. I just want to be in that number. When the saints go marching in, I just want to be there. I don't know about you, but I believe whichever way you get there, as long as you get there. Whether you get there through the portals of the grave, whether you get there when the other saints who are living when Jesus comes are caught up, the fact is that only the faith

talking about you. Me. The salvation of every human being was the burden of their interview. The Bible says that while the disciples were gazing on that scene, suddenly a bright cloud overshadowed them, and a voice out of the cloud spoke, saying, "This is my beloved Son, in whom I am well pleased." While Jesus talked with Moses and Elijah, the Bible says that a beam of instantaneous light shone around them. You see, church, are you with me today? This was no ordinary light. The Bible calls it exastrapton light. Exastrapton light. This is the only time this word is used in the Bible. It means a light as white and bright as lightning. This light that shone from heaven enveloped the prostrate form of Jesus. And then it exploded like two arcs of lightning exploding together in the sky. You see, what was happening was the divinity that was in Jesus rose up to welcome the glory that is resident in the Father. And that bright white light began flashing through the robe of Jesus. It was as though floodlights were shining from the throne of God. And when Jesus rose from his place of prayer, servant of God says he didn't look anything like he looked when he was on his knees. He went to his knees discouraged, but when he got up, he didn't look anything like he looked when he went down on his knees. You see, when you're praying, when you're really praying, when you're really praying in your humanity, you commune with divinity, and there is a presence that surrounds you. There is a glow. There is an atmosphere that envelops you. And when you get off your knees, you actually look like a different person. Because your burdens are lifted. You even feel lighter on your feet when you really pray. So the Lord says that when the disciples looked at him, no longer did they see in him a humble Galilean carpenter. No, they saw conquering king talking to Moses. They saw him as the imperial monarch of the universe. They saw him as the one who holds the keys to hell and the grave. When they saw him as he will appear when he comes in glory the second time. The voice of God spake that day. And when Father said, "This is my beloved Son," the mountain trembled. The disciples fell prostrate. And the Father said, "This is my beloved Son." And they remained prostrate, their faces hidden. Oh, you didn't hear. When the Father said, "This is my beloved Son," the disciples fell on their faces. And they didn't get up until Jesus came and touched them. "Get up. Arise," said Jesus. "Be not afraid." And when they dared to open their eyes, they saw that Moses and Elijah were gone. Now, there is a connection between the Mount of Transfiguration and Calvary. It was what Jesus experienced on Transfiguration that helped him to go to Calvary. Do you understand? It was the courage. It was the encouragement that he got on Transfiguration that enabled him to go to Calvary. So as we thank God Calvary, we need to thank God for the Mount of Transfiguration. We need to thank God that Moses and Elijah volunteered and said, "We'll encourage him, we'll help him to see."

He's got to do this. He's got to do this for us. Now, before I leave you, why did Jesus have to go through such a trial? Because it says God sends trials to prove who will stand faithful. God knows a faith. You take this home with you today. God knows that a faith that has not been tested cannot be trusted. Take that home with you today. A faith that has not been tested cannot be trusted. I tell you, I believe Elijah and Moses helped Jesus to stiffen his resolve. I believe our Lord came down off of that Mount of Transfiguration more committed, more determined to go to Calvary. I believe that our Lord came down off of the Mount of Transfiguration more determined to face the jeers of the mob, the betrayal of his disciple, the nails, spear in his side. I believe that Jesus understands what you're going through. As I leave you, there was a story was told about a farmer on the outskirts of a little Midwestern town. He just relaxed on the front porch when a newspaper boy delivered the evening paper. And the boy saw the sign that said, "Puppies for sale." The boy got off his bike, said to the farmer, "How much do you want for the puppies, mister?" $25, son. That poor boy's face dropped. "Well, sir, could I at least see them anyway?" The farmer whistled. And in a moment, the mother dog came around the corner and four of the cutest puppies you'll ever see just along, wagging their tails. At last, another pup, a little puppy, little, there's always one that's straggling, you know? Came straggling, and as the little boy looked, he was dragging his one hind leg. One leg. "What's the matter with that puppy, mister?" the boy asked. "Oh, that puppy is crippled. We took it to the vet, and the doctor took an x-ray. He doesn't have a hip joint, and that leg will never be right." To the amazement of both the people who were watching, the boy dropped the bike, reached for his collection bag, took out a 50-cent piece. "Please, please, mister, I want to buy that puppy. I'll pay you 50 cents every week until the $25 is paid. Honest, I will, mister." The farmer said, "But son, you don't understand. This puppy will never be able to run, never be able to jump. That puppy is going to be a cripple forever. Why in the world do you want a useless little puppy like that?" The boy stopped for a moment, and he reached down and he pulled up his pant leg, exposing an iron brace and a leather strap holding his own poor twisted leg. The boy said, "Mister, that puppy is going to need somebody who understands him, to help him in life, and I'm going to be there for him." And church, I want you to know that without Jesus, all of us have been crippled. All of us have. Maybe I'm talking to people who've never been tempted here today. Maybe I'm talking to somebody who's never been discouraged. I don't know. Have you been there today? And I want you to know that you serve a God who understands what you've been through. Jesus needed encouragement. He understands. Are you with me today? He understands everything you feel.

0: 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It also concludes this two-part series. We heard part two today of the message that began in the previous broadcast. 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You want to look for the links that say The More Abundant Life, and it will be self-explanatory from there. You'll be able to navigate to today's message. Today's program number, if that's helpful, would be program number 407, but you can also reference it by the date that you're hearing today's message. You'll be able to order an audio copy of that message and get information about other messages that we broadcast here on The More Abundant Life. You'll also be able to send us a donation. There's a link there for that. We are so appreciative of those who have sent us donations. We would not be on the air without the sponsorship of the Seabrook Church, and that sponsorship wouldn't be possible without the generosity of those who have given out of their love and support and admiration for this message, for the program. We are so appreciative of that. And that's allowed The More Abundant Life to stay on the air for this many, many years. My name is Adrian Westney Jr. I hope that you have enjoyed today's program. I hope you will visit us and join us again here for another broadcast. Until then, I want, as always, to point you to the text, which is where we get the name of our program. That text is John chapter 10, verse 10. That's where Jesus said, "I came that you might have life, and that that life might be the more abundant life." Adrian Westney Jr. here, signing off for today.
1: 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We hope the episode shared today has been uplifting. 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
2: 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In this program, we want to encourage you in your Christian faith by showing how scientific evidence supports the Bible, particularly the Genesis account. The book of Genesis lays the foundation for all matters addressed in the rest of the Bible: the nature of God, His sovereignty in creation, man's purpose, sin, marriage, family, and why we need a Savior are all introduced and explained in Genesis. When we see that the first and most foundational book of the Bible can be trusted in all matters, including science, it builds confidence in the rest of the inspired Word all the way to Revelation. On today's show, we'll be joined by Brian Thomas, science writer with the Institute for Creation Research. Here's Brian Thomas.
3: Do billions of years fit with Genesis? Many Christians think that if they could somehow find room in the scriptures for billions of years, then the conflict between Genesis and evolution would be solved. They might not admit it, but sometimes they desire an easy way out so they don't have to investigate the sciences and the scriptures involved. And I'm here to say it can be taxing, but it's also fascinating and rewarding work. By sharing my own story, I hope to inspire brave new inquiries into the deeply ingrained beliefs about the history of our world. And I remember, as a fully indoctrinated evolutionist, as a biology student, and yet a follower of Christ, I experienced several phases in my journey to find the answer to the dinosaur time puzzle. This conflict between billions of years that my profs were teaching me and the thousands of years that the scripture seemed to support. I later learned that this was more a question about whose word to trust about the past than about science, because science deals with repeatable, that which you can re-examine and witness firsthand. It's not really a good tool to use for history. But I wanted answers, and I wanted the truth. Did dinosaurs really die 65 million years ago, as I had been told almost since I could speak? If true, what was I supposed to do with Genesis and its thousands of years? So I can identify with those who look for ways to merge scripture with millions of years, because I tried it too. And here's what I found. I remember a conversation about origins with a friend. I was looking for answers at the time, and he boldly told me his solution. He wagged his finger in emphasis. I remember we were driving down in his pickup truck, and he said, 2 Peter 3:8, it says, with the Lord, a day is as 1,000 years. And he stopped right there. He said that this meant that each of the creation days took 1,000 years. And thus, who knows how many other apparently literal days went unmentioned in the creation account. At first, it sounded like a possible fix. But the more I thought about it, it just really crumbled. For example, I read the rest of 2 Peter 3:8, and it says, and 1,000 years as one day. So using my friend's logic, shouldn't that mean that 1,000 years in Genesis only took one day? That would totally wreck the stretching effect that he tried to make out of Genesis. Also, denying that creation days were ordinary 24-hour days makes mincemeat out of the fourth commandment, because it has Exodus 20 verse 11 embedded in it. For in 6 days the Lord made the heavens, the earth, and all that's in it. On the seventh day he rested, and that's why you should take a Sabbath day. Well, we don't rest for 1,000 years, right? We just rest for one day a week. So the creation days form the very basis of our work week that God himself wrote onto Moses' stone tablets. So I examined Genesis 1 again, finding that its author could not have been any more explicit in his definition of day as the interval incorporating morning and evening, and merely and all you need is a rotating earth near a light source, and you can have that. So the sun has served as that light source since day 4. Maybe God's own glory served as the light source during the first 3 days, but that's all you need is a rotating earth and a light source, and you have days. Well, next I consider the possibility of an eons-long gap between Genesis 1, verse 1, and verse 2. And that gap, I thought, maybe that's where I can stick the age of reptiles that I grew up believing. So I held this view for quite a while. It allowed rocks to form at the evolutionary rates I expected, long and slow and gradual, and it allowed dinosaurs to fossilize at the evolutionary times I had learned from natural history museums that I've been going to since I was a little kid, and TV shows and documentaries and everything else. In this view, the Bible's timeline picks up where evolutionary time leaves off. Several problems started to dog my theory of a giant time gap before day one. For example, in Genesis and later scriptures that refer back to Genesis, why did the biblical authors so thoroughly avoid terms that even hint at the vast time that dominates evolutionary cosmic history? If Genesis 1 includes a massive time gap, then why did Jesus quote Genesis 1 as though it is real history? In Mark 10:6, he said, but from the beginning of the creation, God, quote, made them male and female. He's quoting Genesis 1 right there. Instead of saying something like, but billions of years after the Big Bang beginning, God made them male and female. I mean, Jesus was God. He wasn't wrong. He knows everything. He knows history. And he said it like it is. And there's no mention or hint anywhere in Scripture, including Jesus' own words, of any kind of vast time. It's just from the beginning, right there, creation week, we've got Adam and Eve right there in the beginning of all things, recorded in Genesis 1. So Jesus treated it as history. So when Isaiah, Jeremiah, Jesus, and Paul presented creation, they always did it according to literal Genesis account. And that started to dog my theory of gap theory, Genesis 1:1. And so my journey's not complete. Come back and I'll tell you how I finished it up.
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3: The first verses of the Bible, as well as the entire first chapter of Genesis, sound like a plainly spoken narrative of step-by-step events, with no hint of a gap. So I was thinking maybe I could squeeze billions of years in between verses 1 and 2, but it just didn't make sense of the text. We link events and narratives like this all the time. Like, I could say, I prepared for a day of work. I was hungry. I filled a bowl with cereal. I stayed in the kitchen until I finished breakfast. Now, that's me relaying what happened this morning. But did I really mean, I prepared for a day of work? Then a million years passed. So then I felt hungry. Then I filled a bowl with cereal. After thinking through the possibilities, it became apparent to me that the motivations for inserting a gigantic time gap in Genesis always came from outside the Bible. It came from the words of people who were not there. It comes from secular scientists who have a bias against the Bible. That's really the originating source of billions of years. And I began to read Genesis 1 over and over, and I realized they're just telling it how it is. They just said, in the beginning, God created the heavens and the earth. And then here's how he did it. It's like a thesis sentence, and then it lays out what he did on days 1, 2, 3, 4, 5, and 6, resting on the seventh day. Behold, it was all very good. And it's very straightforward. Even a little child can read it and understand what it says. So you see, I had to give up the gap theory. But what about this? So next, I consider the idea that God used evolution to create all things. Pulsars, planets, protozoa, and pine trees, even dinosaurs like Parasaurolophus, and people over billions of years. So if we ignore the days defined by morning and evening in Genesis 1, maybe the creation account actually mirrors a long evolutionary history. Perhaps God created dinosaurs not on a literal day 6, but just some long time after he allowed stars and trees to evolve. So a lot of Christians believe this still, and so I went through a period where I examined this possibility. Really, it shouldn't take long for an honest inquiry to clearly show that evolution and Genesis cannot be spliced together without making liberal use of a big pair of scissors to slice and dice the creation account. You just don't merge these without the text of the Bible losing the main impact of what it's trying to say. And then if we do that, if we take scissors, chop out certain verses from Genesis 1, the question then becomes, where and when and why do we stop using those scissors? And that's where liberal theologians, frankly, that's, I think, where some of them have gone. They've said, well, we're going to make this text mean what we think it means instead of just letting it tell us what God said about the past and about the present. And then they say about the future. We'll cut that out too. But I digress. Some of the same arguments that argued against the day-age theory that I had once entertained, where a day is as 1,000 years, some of the same arguments that applied and argued against the gap theory, where you've got some billions of years in between Genesis 1:1 and 1:2, they also apply to this progressive creation account, where the days of creation somehow correspond to billions of years. I finally had enough of these Genesis compromises when I learned that they all undermine the works of Christ on the cross. They undermine it. These works of Christ on the cross had set me free from sin and selfishness when I repented of my wrongs and trusted Christ as my Savior. So I knew that was real. I knew Jesus was really true, and he was the way and the life. He was my Savior. And when I discovered that these Genesis compromises all undermine the truth of the gospel, then I realized, okay, I can safely abandon these attempts to squeeze billions of years into the Scripture. According to Scripture, death invaded the world as a result of sin. So the whole reason the Lord Jesus died was to pay our sin-earned death penalty. So this penalty, it marred every aspect of a once very good creation, where even dinosaurs ate vegetable matter and not animal flesh originally. And it didn't take long for sin to ruin that. The Genesis compromises, that is, these attempts to squeeze billions of years into the text, they erase the reason for Jesus' ministry and sacrifice. But fortunately, good science does not demand billions of years, nor does it force doubt on the Bible and the very character of God. For example, we have good science that refutes radioisotope decay that we talked about in the last episode. We have good science that you can look up on ICR.org. For example, proteins still in dinosaur bones. Proteins shouldn't last thousands of years, and they don't. But there they are inside dinosaur bones. That's a good argument for recent creation. Dozens of other arguments that you can find on our website from science that support Scripture.
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5: In the year 1831, biologist Charles Darwin began a fateful journey on the HMS Beagle. On that journey, Darwin formulated the controversial theory of evolution, which has impacted society down to this day.
6: Our goal is to punch holes in that theory, so I'd like to welcome you to
7: Sink the Beagle.
8: Fire one, Captain.
6: Nice shooting, John. Way to go.
9: Thank you, Stan. I love shooting those torpedoes and hearing them whiz through the water and go, and blah, blah, blah, blah, blah, goes the Beagle. I'm John Kurlinski.
6: I am Stan Hudson. We want to welcome you to another episode of
9: Sink the Beagle, where we take a lighthearted look at the serious issues of evolution and creation. Lighthearted because it's our favorite way. And yes, what we like to sink there, by the way, for the Beagles, for those of you who are historically challenged, it's the HMS Beagle, Darwin's little boat today. He took his little trip around the world in to discover much to do about nothing.
6: No dogs were harmed in the course of our conversations here.
9: We like doggies.
6: Yes, we do. Okay, well, today we are talking about something that's actually rather serious and has long been, John, shall we say, held up as an example of why you should not believe in God. And the atheists, the agnostics of the world, and certainly many of the natural evolutionists have said, look at this, you Bible believers, and explain this one for us.
9: If God is love, what about suffering and violence?
6: Suffering and violence. Where does suffering and violence fit into a universe created and so supposedly maintained by a loving and caring God? And that's, I think, a reasonable question.
9: That is a question one needs to answer. And actually, that question has caused, well, that as it relates to also the idea of what we'd see as the ultimate violent act of God being an everlasting burning hell.
6: Well, that's part of it, isn't it?
9: That would fit into it. Mm-hmm. Has created probably more atheists or anti-God people.
6: Anti-God people.
9: Than anyone, anywhere else in the world.
6: Than any single, idea or doctrine, sure. But, you know, as we're talking about this, John, what we're going to be kind of referencing to start us off on this conversation is an observation made about Richard Dawkins. Richard Dawkins, our probably favorite British atheist.
9: Well, he's
6: full of very good quotes because he's so dogmatic in his zeal.
9: Yeah. He actually is the British version of what used to be the pope of atheism, which was Stephen Jay Gould.
6: Evolutionism.
9: It was Stephen Jay Gould. However, when he died,
6: he doesn't have quite the
9: clout.
6: well, he doesn't have the clout, but he also doesn't have the panache or the gentility of...
9: Yeah, Gould is a little bit
6: nicer in the way he put it. Dawkins just goes right after it like a bulldog, doesn't he?
9: Yeah, he's a British bulldog of evolution.
6: Like Thomas Huxley.
9: Yeah.
6: Charles Darwin's bulldog.
9: Yeah, he could be the pit bull of the British.
6: Well, he has said some things recently, especially in a book entitled The God Delusion, and you can tell by the title where he's coming from. He feels that us creationists and those who believe in God have been deluded because, and then he cites as evidence for his personal beliefs, the suffering that's in the world, and of course he is an evolutionist. Now,
9: yeah,
6: this is really key to this because he believes that, well, evolution is a given, so assuming it is absolutely true, then you have the millions of years of suffering and death and
9: it's just the survival of the fittest. And therefore, part of that survivability has to involve a level of violence,
6: mm-hmm,
9: or carnage or waste and pain. And that's just it. Get used to it.
6: Yes.
9: Good night. Hope you sleep well.
6: Yeah,
9: you know,
6: exactly,
9: kind of attitude.
6: Right. That's sort of take no prisoners approach of Richard Dawkins. And, you know, John, I'd like to establish something kind of rare here on Sink the Beagle, sort of a moment to recognize and mark. Here is a day in which I actually agree with Richard Dawkins.
9: Be still, my beating heart. What is going on here, Stan?
6: Well,
9: are you turning to the dark side?
6: Yes, I feel it. Oh, please.
9: Luke, I am your father. No. What's going on, Stan? What do you mean you agree
6: focus
9: with Dawkins?
6: What I agree with Dawkins is this, his basic premise of the suffering that we see in the world, whether it's evolution or just day-to-day life that we see in the animal world, the human world, is inconsistent, at least on a quick read, and inconsistent with a loving creator.
9: It seems to totally deny what the Bible proclaims to be the truth that God is love.
6: God is love, and I see a lot of things operating on planet Earth that don't seem to be very loving.
9: No, you just look at the paper, any given headline just about on any page just about tries to refute that, doesn't it?
6: Yeah, the Beatles were right. All we need is love, but we don't have a lot of love going on here.
9: Yeah.
6: And so he says, come on now, you know, you don't see, if God is the one who put this all in motion and is maintaining the planet and is indeed the sovereign of the universe, then why isn't love the principle operating this universe?
9: You know, you wouldn't be the only one to ask that kind of question or agree with Darwin, because I recall a story in the Bible where the disciples. I have going in my mind. You know,
6: they don't
9: all
6: know
9: I need. All, well, we were talking about the Beatles. Like, all you need is love. And we were trying to think of evolutionary songs like "All You Need Is Scum." Luck.
6: You know? All you need is luck for evolution.
9: But the whole point is that the disciples came to Jesus and they wanted to know why this particular person, mm-hmm, was suffering.
6: Yes.
9: Or why this person was
6: born blind. Was it because of his own sins? How could that happen? He wasn't, you know, as before.
9: Yeah. And Jesus says an enemy has done this.
6: An enemy has done this.
9: He says there is a source of suffering, which he likes to locate and have us focus on.
6: Okay.
9: And he is the result of all the suffering. And when you look in the Bible starts out with a world that ends up with the end of chapter 1, very good in Genesis 1:1.
6: Mm-hmm.
9: What happened to that world, and how did this violence get interjected into it?
6: Well, if you take a look at the other of Moses' first books, the other book being Job, we believe that Genesis and Job were written by Moses early, the two chronologically first written books. The book of Job deals with the very great question of if there is a God, why do good people suffer? Of course, it was meant to be carried back to Israel and explain a little bit to why they, if they were God's people, why they were slaves in Egypt.
9: And the key chapters are the first two chapters, which describe this being called Satan.
6: Satan, the word in Hebrew, Satan means adversary or enemy. This enemy has done this, as Jesus said later, and this enemy terribly caused horrible suffering on Job and his family. And again, this is the author. This is the person that's responsible for this.
9: Yeah.
6: And the Bible makes it clear. But there are other things going on. But anyway.
9: Revelation even refers to it and ties all his names together. In Revelation 12, it talks about the old serpent, Satan, the devil.
6: Mm-hmm.
9: All these terms are now heaped upon Satan as the author of the violence, of the warfare that began in heaven and then comes down to earth when Eve listens to the tempter
6: right.
9: and begins to believe the lie,
6: deceived, right.
9: the whole world is cast into a free fall that results in violence and eventually death.
6: Kind of pulling the plug out of the wall, the disconnect with God, who's the source of love, the stable source of life in this universe. To pull back and pull away means chaos and decay and what we saw the earth become, especially in the first 11 chapters of Genesis, or the 6 through 9,
9: yeah.
6: the story of the flood.
9: The story of the flood.
6: God had to step in.
9: Yeah,
6: because,
9: God, the
6: violence would fill the earth.
9: Yeah, the text says that it wasn't just humans being violent. Mm-hmm. Apparently, the whole earth, animal life, everything becomes
6: yes.
9: violent. And as a result, God says it grieved his heart so because people had believed the lie, mm-hmm. and it has now come to this, where the whole world, he can do nothing to redeem it, but except to literally almost destroy it. It's like a surgeon who has to take someone and put them under the knife and cut away, or chemotherapy,
6: yeah.
9: where
6: yes.
9: you almost get killed by the chemotherapy. It kills
6: the
9: all the bad stuff.
6: Yeah.
9: The therapy almost kills you.
6: Yes.
9: But then you come back and you rejuvenate.
6: Yes.
9: And God had to perform chemo, so to speak,
6: yes.
9: on the world because of the violence.
6: And he had to destroy the 99.9% of the humans and animal life and so forth to save and redeem and start over again with what was left. So we see even in the destructive acts of God, when those are recorded in Scripture, they also have a purpose, a healing purpose, the chemotherapy, so to speak. And really, John, that's kind of a clue, because God is allowing Satan and suffering to exist in this planet, apparently for some greater good.
9: And we need to realize it's this. You know, what if the Bible says that this war, this violence, began in heaven?
6: Right.
9: You know, and
6: of all places,
9: of all
6: heaven,
9: places.
6: Heaven is the source of war. Heaven is where war started, if you can imagine that.
9: And so, but here's the point. What if you were a being, a good angel, and you mm-hmm. see all of a sudden there's another angel, Lucifer, who's a glorious angel, who deceives
6: yes,
9: a third of
6: a
9: the
6: leader.
9: Angel,
6: uh-huh.
9: and as soon as he deceives him, Jesus or the Father takes off his proverbial huge shoe and squishes him like cockroaches.
6: Yep.
9: Would you serve that God of love out of love or out of fear?
6: Well, I think I would be kind of trembling.
9: Kind of trembling and
6: yeah.
9: say, ooh, he might
6: yes,
9: smack me.
6: Sir.
9: I'm not going to disobey him.
6: Yeah.
9: And so you serve him out of a spirit
6: of
9: civility
6: fear.
9: And fear.
6: And God can't have that. God won't have that. He won't have people serving him out of fear.
9: So he had to allow this idea mm-hmm. of rebellion mm-hmm. and lying and self-centeredness to manifest itself. And that
6: yeah.
9: way leads to death.
6: And the cancer had to be allowed to kind of come to fruition. And see how serious a condition it was, and then all that much more want the cure.
9: Notice, we have a torpedo text for the readers today, and it's found in the Gospel of John, where Jesus really puts the origin of our history of carnage and waste and evil and pain and all that. And we have a torpedo
6: John,
9: text.
6: What this is John 8:44. It says, "You are of your father," speaking to some people there.
9: Who were acting quite violently and wanted
6: yes,
9: Jesus dead.
6: Wanted to kill Jesus. "You are of your father, the devil, and the desires of your father you want to do. He was a murderer from the beginning and does not stand in the truth, because there is no truth in him. When he speaks a lie, he speaks from his own resources, for he is a liar and the father of lies."
9: So we have this idea. Now, wait a minute. Who did Lucifer or the devil murder in the beginning?
6: Mm-hmm.
9: And the idea here is when you go back to the Sermon on the Mount, Jesus says, if you hate someone in your heart so as to wish him dead,
6: yes.
9: you have murdered him in your heart already.
6: You've murdered him.
9: It's
6: exactly
9: not just it's not the
6: it's
9: act.
6: Not the, you've got the problem of violence in your heart.
9: And which leads you to want to kill the mm-hmm. Creator. As a result,
6: wow.
9: it was manifested. And so when Jesus became human, Satan killed him. Had worked mm-hmm. through his powers and forces and had him crucified, which exposed him fully to the universe as the life taker,
6: yes.
9: not the life giver.
6: Not the life giver. And so, you know, when Dawkins says that I have a problem with a God who supposedly allows all this suffering in this planet, you know what, John? Just from that really shallow read or that quick read, I have to agree with Richard that there appears to be something wrong in this picture. But what Richard failed to do was to go to the source, to Scripture, to find deeper reasons, deeper explanations, and find answers for the question of why is there suffering? Because God spent some time in Scripture to explain mm-hmm. to us what the source of these problems are.
9: And when you look at the Bible and suffering, sometimes you suffer because you are good. not because you've been bad. And that's why we have a hard time with it, because, God, I've been a good person. Why have you allowed it to occur? And God,
6: why is my child suffering from cancer, or my husband killed in a car accident?
9: There's both a head question and a heart question involved in this. And the head question is the logic which we have shared, and the heart one is God, from God's perspective of time, he is going to redeem all of the suffering. Mm-hmm. And so anything you might be experiencing will not be compared to the glory and the joy and the bliss when he recreates this world.
6: And that's right. In Book of Endings in Revelation, there's a clear promise in Revelation 21 that God is preparing a planet where death and suffering and pain are no longer part of the day-to-day activities we deal with. Not on the news, not in your life. Nothing that we have to deal with in this future is going to be a painful experience. And we praise God that that is indeed what he has planned for us. So next time you get a chance to tune in to Sink the Beagle, we hope you're listening. Thank you for listening.
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Now we continue with the words of Jesus Christ, read from John 15:18. If the world hates you, you know that it has hated me before it hated you. If you were of the world would love its own. But because you are not of the world, but I chose you out of the world, because of this the world hates you. Remember the word that I said to you, a slave is not greater than his master. If they persecuted me, they will also persecute you. If they kept my word, they will keep yours also. But all these things they will do to you for my name's sake, because they do not know the one who sent me. If I had not come and spoken to them, they would not have sinned. But now they have no excuse for their sin. He who hates me hates my Father also. If I had not done among them the works which no one else did, they would not have sinned. But now they have both seen and hated me and my Father as well. But they have done this to fulfill the word that is written in their law, they hated me without a cause. When the Helper comes, whom I will send to you from the Father, that is, the Spirit of truth who proceeds from the Father, he will testify about me, and you will testify also, because you have been with me from the beginning.

0: John chapter 16. These things I have spoken to you so that you may be kept from stumbling. They will make you outcasts from the synagogue, but an hour is coming for everyone who kills you to think that he is offering service to God. These things they will do because they have not known the Father or me. But these things I have spoken to you, so that when their hour comes, you may remember that I told you of them. These things I did not say to you at the beginning, because I was with you. But now I am going to him who sent me, and none of you asks me, "Where are you going?" But because I have said these things to you, sorrow has filled your heart. But I tell you the truth, it is to your advantage that I go away. For if I do not go away, the Helper will not come to you. But if I go, I will send him to you. And he, when he comes, will convict the world concerning sin and righteousness and judgment. Concerning sin, because they do not believe in me. And concerning righteousness, because I go to the Father and you no longer see me. And concerning judgment, because the ruler of this world has been judged. I have many more things to say to you, but you cannot bear them now. But when he, the Spirit of truth, comes, he will guide you into all the truth. For he will not speak on his own initiative, but whatever he hears, he will speak, and he will disclose to you what is to come. He will glorify me, for he will take of mine and will disclose it to you. All things that the Father has are mine. Therefore I said that he takes of mine and will disclose it to you. This is The Word, reading from the Bible without comment. And I'm your scripture reader, Nicholas Hope. Today, as usual, I've been reading from the New American Standard Bible Update. Be listening next time for more from The Word.
1: This is Pete Briscoe with Timely Truths. I read a true story of a millionaire and his wife who gave up their $1 million-plus home for a much simpler life. The couple explained, "You know, the money we save on a simpler lifestyle we can give away to the poor and to missions." Actually, the Apostle Paul came up with this principle centuries ago. He said in 1 Timothy 6:17, "Command those who are rich in this present world not to be arrogant or to put their hope in wealth, but to put their hope in God, who richly provides us with everything for our enjoyment." The life God longs for us to live is found in realizing that we have enough and sharing generously with those who don't. I've got a way to go on this. How about you? This is Pete Briscoe.
2: And a certain ruler asked him, saying, "Good master, what shall I do to inherit eternal life?" And Jesus said unto him, "Why callest thou me good? None is good save one, that is God. Thou knowest the commandments. Do not commit adultery, do not kill, do not steal, do not bear false witness. Honor thy father and thy mother." And he said, "All these have I kept from my youth up." Now when Jesus heard these things, he said unto him, "Yet lackest thou one thing. Sell all that thou hast, and distribute unto the poor, and thou shalt have treasure in heaven, and come follow me." And when he heard this, he was very sorrowful, for he was very rich. And when Jesus saw that he was very sorrowful, he said, "How hardly shall they that have riches enter into the kingdom of God?
3: But seek ye first the kingdom of God, and his righteousness, and all these things shall be added unto you."
4: But the Spirit itself maketh intercession for us.
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6: In many ways, parents of a preteen are like a football coach who has trained his squad all through late summer and early fall. Finally, the first game is about to occur when direct coaching will not be possible. He gathers the kids in the locker room and he makes one last speech before they take the field. In the same way, parents of preteens have been teaching their youngsters all through preschool and the elementary years. They've been teaching about right and wrong and what they believe. Soon the big contest called adolescence will begin. And once the team takes the field, coaching advice will not be acceptable. That's why I recommend One Last Encounter, called A Preparing for Adolescence Trip to be taken, during which the moral values and the family's principles are repeated and emphasized. Sex education and the physical changes of adolescence and the approaching social pressures and other fundamentals will be discussed.
5: For more information, visit drdobsonminute.org.
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8: Now a look at your morning weather on Bakersfield Christian Talk Radio. Sunny today with a high near 85 and lows around 61. Sunny tomorrow with a high of 95 and lows around 64. For your Friday, sunny with a high near 98 and lows around 67. And for Saturday, sunny with a high near 98 and lows around 66. That's your morning weather on Bakersfield Christian Talk Radio.
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1: 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There's something a lot of dads wrestle with, but rarely say out loud. We talk about being strong, being dependable, being the rock of our families. But if we're honest, so many of the decisions we make come from fear. Fear of failing, fear of not being enough, fear of losing control, fear of what people might think. And somewhere along the way, fear starts looking like strength, even though it's the exact opposite. Most dads don't realize how much fear shapes their choices until they're exhausted, frustrated, or stuck in patterns that don't feel like them. And it's easy to confuse dominance with strength or control with leadership or silence with toughness. But real strength, the kind that actually holds a family together, doesn't come from fear. It comes from clarity. It comes from courage. It comes from knowing who you are and what you stand for. And what's interesting is that true strength isn't even loud. It isn't forceful. It isn't about overpowering anyone. It's steady. It's intentional. It's built the same way a structure is built, with a foundation that can actually hold weight. Today's conversation is about that kind of strength, the kind that helps dads stop reacting out of fear and start living with purpose, the kind that separates real masculinity from dominance, the kind that gives your family something solid to lean on. I am excited to begin this conversation in just a moment, so don't go anywhere. Hey dads, I've got some exciting news to share. The Fatherhood Challenge is growing, and now there are brand new ways that you can be part of what we're doing to equip and encourage fathers everywhere. 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
2: Welcome to the Fatherhood Challenge, a movement to awaken and inspire fathers everywhere to take great pride in their role and to challenge society to understand how important fathers are to the stability and culture of their family's environment. 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
1: Greetings, everyone. Thank you so much for joining me. Today's guest is Garth Haslam, someone who has spent years studying strength in a way most of us never think about. He's a structural engineer by trade, a guy who literally evaluates what holds up under pressure and what collapses and why. And what's fascinating is how much of that work has shaped the way he understands real masculinity and the kind of strength dads are meant to live with. Most of us grew up thinking strength is about dominance, control, or being the loudest voice in the room. But Garth has seen something different. He's seen that real strength is quiet, intentional, and built on a foundation that doesn't move when life gets heavy. And he's also seen how often dads make decisions from fear. Fear of failing, fear of losing control, fear of not being enough. How that fear disguises itself as strength, even though it's the exact opposite. I spent years helping men understand the difference between force and true power, between dominance and real leadership, between reacting out of fear and living from a place grounded in confidence. His perspective is unique, it's practical, and it's something every dad needs to hear. And that's why I'm so glad to have Garth Haslam here with me. Garth, welcome to the Fatherhood Challenge.
3: Jonathan, you said so much there. I think we could talk for an hour and a half just based on the notes I've got right now.
1: I agree. Completely.
3: That is super awesome. So I gotta say, I'm a practicing structural engineer, and I'm the weird kind of an engineer who doesn't stay in the office. I go out. Today I traveled over an hour to the south, and then I traveled an hour and a half to the north, and I looked at two different structures, and I was paid well to basically tell them what was going on with the house. Both of them had foundation issues. One of them was in an area known to have large holes or straws beneath the foundation, and it was sinking. And then the other one was just built in 1950, and it had a shallow foundation, and it was sinking bad. Somebody had just barely tried to redo the inside to cover a lot of the cracks that I'm sure were massive. They had put in new carpet and paint. They'd put in new flooring. But even though that paint was probably less than a month old, it was cracking everywhere. And so I had to tell them, look, you're going to have to put six figures into reinforcing this foundation. That wasn't good news for those guys. But, you know, it's that, so that's what I do. And to a large extent, the men are the foundation. We become, in many cases, very unremarkable. It's like, yeah, there's the man. He's what he is. He's boring. He's the soil. He's the dirt. He's whatever. You know, if you want to talk to somebody interesting, talk to the teenagers, talk to the wife, talk to the three-year-old. They're funny. They're fun. The man is just expected to kind of be there and provide the base. But when the base is in trouble, the entire house is in trouble.
1: Well, speaking of fun, you mentioned fun. We have a really fun tradition on the Fatherhood Challenge where we like to kick off every episode with a favorite dad joke. So what's your favorite dad joke?
3: Okay, so yesterday I was over at my neighbor's, and he's a lawyer and he's a nerd like me. But, you know, we were playing pool volleyball, and he noticed that one of the strings on the net had broke. Mm-hmm. And so I just had to get my nickel's worth in. I brought out my frayed knot joke. So a rope walks into a bar, and they say, you know, we don't serve ropes here. And threw him out. And he goes back in and he says, I want a drink now. He ruffles himself up, and they once again, they tell him, we don't serve ropes here. And he gets himself all ruffled up, and they try to throw him out. He says, I'm not a rope. I'm afraid not. So if you want a dad joke, I'm pretty sure that might qualify.
1: For me, that one was original and well delivered.
3: Well, I can point out about three ways where it was misdelivered, but if I fooled you, then life is good, right?
1: Yep.
3: Let me begin by saying I appreciate what you do. Many years ago, I went to a podcast conference, and I had a podcast at the time. It was about home-related stuff, you know, how to take care of your home.

0: of the people in that circle look at me and walk away. And I could see in her eyes that her thoughts, or at least I imagined this, who knows what she was really thinking, but I imagined, you're old, you don't have any problems, you're a man. It's not kosher to talk about a man's issues. If you want problems, listen to me. And my thought was, I don't doubt that you have a difficult life, but consider this. If the men in your life were emotionally and physically and psychologically healthy, how much better would your life be?
1: Oh, wow.
0: And that resulted in manalizing and resulted in power over force.
1: Whoa. Wow. Yeah.
0: So manalizing is that podcast is men talking about what men don't talk about. And we could go down that road, but I know we've got a limited amount of time. Basically, I'll summarize on manalizing. Men don't talk about their stuff. You know, we'll talk about the Yankees. We'll talk about the Celtics. We'll talk about the Lakers. But, you know, you mentioned in your intro, you mentioned fear of not being enough. You know, if I feel like I'm not enough, and I have spent the majority of my life in that land thinking that I'm not enough, who am I going to go to? I'm not going to go to my wife and say, hey, I don't think I'm enough. You know, that's dangerous. First off, I mean, she married you because she thinks you're enough. And if you're being that vulnerable, you're exposing yourself. You're ripping your rib cage wide open. You're exposing your heart and your lungs.
1: Yep.
0: And you're not going to do that because you know there's going to come a time when she's going to use that against you. She's going to say, hey, I married a man who's not enough. Now who, you know, it just gives that woman way too much ammo to just destroy you. So a man's not going to go to his wife with your example of.
1: And she's going to do that because she has her own insecurities, and putting you down in that way gives her some relief from having to face her own.
0: Right. Yeah. That's what we all do, is when we're exposed to our own insecurities, rather than take a look at that and acknowledge that, the response is always to counterattack. That's called force. By contrast, power is going, yeah, I can see that I have that weakness. Let's talk about how I overcome that. That would be power. So I have this little sign above my computer here in my office. It kind of describes the difference between power and force. Power is choosing alignment over insecurity. Power is calm. Power is present. It's authentic, and it's even authentic under pressure. Power doesn't posture, and it doesn't disappear when things get hard. By contrast, force is the counterfeit of power. Force is control, it's reaction, it's withdrawal, and it's rooted in fear. And man, did you nail that intro. I doubt that no matter what words I pick, it'll be as good as your intro.
1: It's experience that I'm still living, still figuring out. I still mix up those differences between fear, between force, and between dominance. I get them confused all the time. And it gets me in trouble when I do.
0: Well, you mentioned the word dominance. You know, force can be a couple of different things. Force, for example, dominance is force. Dominance is you're going to do what I say you're going to do because otherwise I'm going to make sure bad things happen to you. That's force. By contrast, that's forcing someone else. There's also forcing yourself. Forcing yourself looks like withdrawal, basically eliminating yourself from the equation. So, for example, my mom, I heard this conversation once when I was a kid. My dad started having opinions inside the house, and she ungently reminded him that the house was her queendom, and that if he wanted to, and that was her domain, and that she ruled that space, and that the outdoors was his space, and he could do what he wanted to do outdoors, but the indoors was hers. And it doesn't take too much of imagination to realize that that meant to him that he wasn't necessarily welcome inside the house unless he was absolutely silent and out of the way and withdrawn and surrendered. And that's what he turned into. His only role

0: inside the house was to beat kids like me when we'd done something wrong. That's broken. That's so broken. And that's one of the reasons why you and I do what we do.
1: Exactly why we do what we do. What parallels do you see between trying to change some of these patterns and trying to fix a broken structure?
0: So what I have noticed with the men that I work with, we got guys in the Manalyzing group that are everywhere from early 20s to late 60s. And I happen to be on the latter end of that spectrum. What I have noticed is that guys my age, especially my friends in high school, were lost. I tried to bring in one of my friends, for example, my closest friend since high school. And he had some idea of what we talk about. And he goes, yeah, I could tell you about those kinds of things, but then I'd have to kill you. And that was a 1970s way of saying, yeah, there is not a chance that I'm going to tell you about my stuff. And that is very common among men generally, but especially men that have a few more years on them. I guess to answer your question, what's got to happen? That's another story. I went to that same man about 30 years ago, and I was considering a divorce. And I wasn't sure that I really should go to him because I knew that he wouldn't have the ability to listen to me. If he did listen to me, he wouldn't have the ability to provide any knowledgeable answers. But I was like, hey, I'm getting a divorce. I think I need somebody to talk to me about this. And you can't, like I say, you can't go to your wife. You can't go to another woman. That's called an affair, and that gets you in trouble. You can't go to another man because he doesn't have the tools to listen. So you got nobody. A man has nobody. He's isolated. He's lonely. He's expected to solve his own issues. But I am pretty sure that we're all human, and nobody, like structures, nobody is built to withstand all of the loads alone. So what do we do? We start building a community around us where if it's like, hey, I'm considering suicide. Hey, I've got this porn addiction. Hey, I'm feeling lonely and isolated. You know, where you have somebody that you can go to and work that out. That's what we got to change.
1: Most men would resort to that, would do that if they found it easy to do, but there's all kinds of barriers. And right away, look at that. We're right back to fear again. What is that dude going to think of me after I share my stuff with him? Okay, so if I have an alcohol, porn addiction, or I lost my job because I screwed up and got fired, and now, I'm about to lose everything and be homeless. If I tell that guy what's really going on with me and who I really am, and then I go and I see him the next day, can we look each other in the eye? Do I want to see him again after I just told him all that?
0: Exactly. So you wonder, you know, first off, that he's not going to be able to handle a conversation like that. And even though you've got no friends and he's a quarter of a friend, you wonder if you're going to lose that quarter. So as a result, usually we just suck it up. And that results in another phenomenon that I often run into, which is that men are trash compactors. We take trash and we just shove it in and down. We don't deal with it. We just shove it in. It goes somewhere down in the intestines. And then the next day there's more trash and we take that and we don't talk about it. We don't unload it on anybody. We just shove that in too. And ultimately the trash compactor is full. It can't take anymore. And it's going to come back out like vomit at the wrong time in the wrong place with the wrong people around us.
1: And it sounds like we are actually back to community. Not having a healthy community of men is not an option for men. It's not an option for us. Even if you're an introvert, it's not an option. You have to have that. You have to find that somewhere.
0: Yeah. You know, I interviewed one guy on one of my podcasts. He said, I've considered committing suicide many times. The reason it hasn't happened yet is because I don't have anybody who would care enough to miss me. So I'm waiting until I have a friend who cares about me enough to miss me, and then I'll commit suicide. And how much does that break your heart?
1: No kidding. No kidding. But you also know that if he actually had that friend, he wouldn't want to. But it's what would break my heart is where he is at that moment, without how desperate he is.
0: Yeah, it's not good. You know, another example of that is there was one day that I just decided that I would have some people over to my house. So, and it wouldn't be to watch football. It would actually be to, and I was calling it like a man meeting or something like that, manly man meeting. So we had people come over, and you know, everybody thought it was good. And then they go, "When's the next one?" And I was like, "You enjoyed that? You want to do that again? You want to do that with me?" All of this was a revelation to me. And then we did a few more of those. And, you know, there was once where about 6 months went by and there'd been nothing. And I know people who valued that relationship so much that when they thought they were out, they cried for days. We're all that lonely. It's crazy.
1: The funny thing is everybody that you're afraid to interact with has the exact same fear, but at some point somebody's just got to suck it up and break the ice. And the funny thing is you get in these groups and you do that, and it doesn't take long for that whole wall to collapse because everybody's just waiting their turn to let go.
0: Oh man, and let go is the right word. I get in those mentalizing groups, and what we do, and by the way, we have a national Zoom call, and you can go to mentalizing.com and see when the next national call is. But you get in those groups, and to give you a flavor, we start with one word that describes how we're showing up. And we go around the room, and everybody does their one word. Then we provide 1 minute for everybody to describe that word. And then the group decides who among the men we want to hear more from. And so that guy gets 20, 30 minutes to explain. And sometimes he goes into his childhood, and man, it rips your heart out. It just tears your intestines right out of your gut, because you just feel for every one of these guys. It's like, how could somebody survive a childhood or a life that is that hard? And then the next time up, we get somebody else, and it tears your guts out of it again. So often it just feels sacred. There's a lot of value in those meetings.
1: I'm going to kind of go off the rails a little bit, but I kind of wonder sometimes a lot of the world leaders that you see that are brutal, even throughout history, that have even committed mass war crimes, makes you wonder, what was their story? What were they holding in their gut? What were their gut-wrenching experiences from childhood, growing up, how they were treated that made them into the barbaric humans that they became as world leaders? That's a scary thing to think about.
0: Man, you hit the nail on the head. So I have some notes that I've written for me to keep personally and permanently on my whiteboard, and I'm looking at those. You know, one is that men rise together or we rot alone, and we've kind of hit that one. But the one that you mentioned is that achievement isn't greatness. Many years ago, I started down the road of what is greatness? What is greatness for me? What does it look like? How do I know when I am getting closer to my own personal greatness? You know, is being a famous drummer greatness, or does it just mean that you have one skill and you're good at it? And everybody says you're awesome. You're a millionaire, but are you still a good person? Are you somebody that somebody would want to be around based on who you are? Is being a politician greatness? You know, you can pick politicians on both sides of the aisle and say, I wouldn't want either of those people in my living room. They suck as human beings. That's not greatness. That's force. You know, they have a lot of capacity to make things happen, to make people die. But do they use their position in life to benefit everybody's life, or just to prove how powerful they are? Not powerful, forceful. Another way to explain that, and I think you've explained it very well, but force, creates compliance. Force is you will not speed because if you do, I'm going to give you a ticket. Power is you will not speed because your goal is not to kill anybody. And I'm pretty sure that's what you want. So let's not speed.
1: Yeah. One is very, very much rooted in self-control. The other is very much rooted in controlling others.
0: Ooh, well said. Well said. Yeah. And so I wrote that book, Power Over Force. And I have to first admit that that I am not the pioneer of that. The pioneer is David Hawkins. He wrote Power Versus Force. And he has a couple of very good chapters in that book where he talks about what power and force are. I have taken those concepts to the next level. Power Over Force, it's available everywhere where you get books. And if you take one thing from my conversation with you today, it might be that that book is maybe something you want to take a look at.
1: Well, for dads who want to learn more about your work, where can they find your website or your resources and everything else, like the groups that you mentioned?
0: So there's, poweroverforce.com, and that's where you get that kind of information. Now, Power Over Force and Manalyzing, they're kind of two sides of the same coin. Power Over Force is the message. Manalyzing is where it gets practiced. And then there's manalyzing.com, M-A-N-A-L-I-Z-I-N-G. And that's where you can find a group that you can meet with. Maybe you can start a new group wherever you are. We have some local groups here in the West, but there's nothing in Tampa. There's nothing in Philadelphia. There's nothing in Des Moines. There's nothing in Sacramento. And so if this sounds like something that inspires you, you could help the men around you and start a manalyzing group. We're ready to help you do that.
1: And just to make things easier, if you go to thefatherhoodchallenge.com, that's thefatherhoodchallenge.com. If you go to this episode and you're looking for the episode called Strength Without Fear, Strength Without Fear, look for that episode. Then look right below the episode description, and I'm going to have the links posted right there for your convenience. This conversation was a reminder that strength isn't something we perform. It's something that we build. And for a lot of dads, that's a hard shift to make. We grow up thinking strength means being tough or being in control, being the one who never bends. But when you really look at it, most of the things we call strength are actually wearing a mask. What Garth shared today pulls that mask off, and it shows us that real strength is quiet. It's intentional. It builds the same way a solid structure is built, with a foundation that doesn't crumble when life gets heavy. And if you're a dad listening right now who realizes fear has been driving more of your decisions than you'd like to admit, you're not alone. Every father faces that moment. Every father has to decide whether he's going to keep reacting from fear or start living from strength. The good news is, strength isn't something you have to chase. It's something you can grow. It's something you can produce. And it's something your family will feel the very moment you begin living from a place of clarity instead of fear. Thank you so much for spending time with us. Thank you for being willing to rethink what strength really means. And thank you for being the kind of dad who keeps building himself into someone his family can trust. We will see you in the next episode.
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1: Pastor John Ramsey tells the story of how in one church, someone would give him a rose boutonniere for his suit every time he preached. He certainly appreciated it, especially at first, but after a while it became a bit routine. He almost forgot about the flower in his lapel. Then one week it became special again. At the end of the worship service, a young boy, about 10 years old, asked, "Sir, what are you going to do with your flower? If you're just going to throw it away, I'd like it." The preacher smiled and about to hand the flower to the boy, but said, "Son, what are you going to do with this?" The lad looked up with a flash of a smile and replied, "I'm going to give it to my granny. You see, she takes good care of me. My mother and father divorced last year and sent me off to live with Granny. She's so good to me. She cooks for me and takes care of me in every way possible. She's the only one who really loves me, and I wanted to give her this pretty flower." The pastor's eyes welled up with tears as he looked at the boy and said, "What a wonderful idea. But you know, son, this flower isn't enough. If you go up there to the pulpit, there's a whole bouquet of flowers. Please take that whole bouquet to your granny because she deserves the very best." As the boy walked away, the pastor heard him say, "What a day. I asked for a flower, and I got a bouquet." Welcome to Scripture Pursuit. I'm your host, Glenn Russell. Here in Scripture Pursuit, we're continuing our series about stewardship. It was about life management, the management of our lives and resources. And stewardship is about gratitude. You might just say, God does that for all of us. We ask for a flower, and he gives a bouquet.
2: Amen.
1: Welcome to our Bible discussion today on the topic, Offerings of Gratitude. I remind you that you can listen to this program at any time. Just go to scripturepursuit.wordpress.com. And now I'm delighted to welcome a guest we haven't had with us for a few years because he's been gone from our area. We're glad to welcome back a dear friend and colleague, Dr. Lael Caesar.
2: Thanks for the welcome, Greg.
1: Welcome, Lael. Excuse me, as we consider the situation here, in your life, you currently serve in a print ministry.
2: Well, it's print, it's podcast, it's ARTV, it's online, it's social media, Adventist Review Ministries at the General Conference.
1: And you're an editor there at Adventist Review. Now,
2: one of the content editors.
1: All right. So
2: I don't cut the film.
1: Okay. But you're involved with words a lot.
2: I suppose.
1: Yeah, that's always been a passion in your life, and especially the Word of God.
2: Amen. The Word himself.
1: Yes. Now, Jesus, the living Word and the written Word, when you think of your life and Scripture, what has Scripture meant to you?
2: Oh, thy words were found, and I did eat them. Thy word was unto me the joy and rejoicing of my life, because I'm called by your name. You see, the word is not only truth. The word is my personal affirmation. Without the word, I know of no basis for identity, mine or anyone else's. And without the word, I know of no reason for order and reason. And without the word, I see no future for existence.
1: And in this post-truth world, how vital is Scripture to our lives?
2: Well, more so than ever. The more assaults and attacks that occur on the... And of course, this all comes from the same source. Jesus identifies as a murderer from the beginning and as the father of lies.
1: Lies.
2: Always committed, and the murderer from the beginning slays Jesus, the Son of God, flawless, spotless. The murderer from the beginning disseminates distortions. So what he does to the word incarnate, he does also to the word of truth and reason and principle and fact.
1: Lael, we're delighted to have you with us. Before we go further, could you lead us in prayer that God will guide our discussion?
2: Oh, wonderful, caring, reasoning God, you have invited us, your children, into your presence so that association with you can enlighten and refine our thinking, so that when we think straight. Grant that today, I pray, that as we speak and others hear and think, it all may draw us and them closer to you, the center and source of everything, to whom we are grateful for truth. Thank you in Jesus' name.
1: Amen. Well, there's two today. The first one would be gratitude, and the other might be giving. And how are they connected? I'm driven, first of all, to John 3:16, that famous verse that's a lot more than a sign at a football game. Mm-hmm. For God so loved the world that he gave. He gave not just anything, he gave his only begotten Son. Mm-hmm.

0: God is a giving God. Now, you are an Old Testament specialist. How's that different than the gods that there used to be and there still are in our world today?
1: It's important to note that our attitudes to these other gods can sometimes be contempt without a streak of compassion, understanding. We sometimes are fairly contemptuous of I mean, you know, the Canaanite gods or particularly Anat goddess thrashing about in the, wallowing in the blood of her enemies and, you know, decapitating them. And we don't always appreciate that these misunderstandings get their way somehow into our own reading of the Word of God. And so we end up thinking that he is mean and stern and cruel and he assaults and eliminates races and, you know, all the stuff about ethnic. Yeah. We don't. The difference begins at the beginning. And if we miss that beginning, I had a conversation once with a friend of mine, a colleague of mine, who was insistent on being a New Testament Christian. And so I took him to Matthew 1, which is where the New Testament begins, introducing Jesus. And it says, he shall save his people from their sins. Now, in verses 1 to 20 of Matthew 1, there ain't no explanation of what does that mean. You got to go to the Old Testament, to the beginning. And if we go to the beginning where sin came in, we realize that sin really was a function of creatures being ungrateful to an all-providing, all-giving God. And that really should be the point of departure for a comparison with any other gods.
0: Your point is so well taken, because at the beginning in the garden, Adam and Eve turn away from the one who's given them
1: everything
0: to follow after one who has given them nothing but
1: promises
0: everything. Yes. All right. So God, a giving God, not like these pagan deities or our own distortions of a God who demands appeasement forth, but a giving God. So if that's what God is like, how should that affect the way we are?
1: Well, let me press the point about the beginning marking the difference. I mentioned that these other gods are involved in slaughter and bloodshed. And Scripture indicates that our God, the Creator God, is also involved in bloodshed. How come? Well, the truth is that any charge against the God of Scripture about being involved in blood, he has the Israelites eliminate the Canaanites. He sends a flood to destroy the world in the case of Israel's invasion of Canaan. He has Achan and his kids and his donkeys. We don't realize that sine qua non for understanding and interpreting all of this is that subtle and brilliant arch enemy who has attacked God through attacking God's kids, through making a mess of God's world, and then the God of care, who knows that we cannot let evil run amok, attempts to do something about it so that things can be righted again, and attempts again and again to do something about it so things can be righted again, and eventually comes himself to bear the responsibility, inconceivable but true, to bear the responsibility for all the wrongs of all of history. He takes it on himself. And for some people, it still doesn't right everything. But God be glorified that for those who will see his love and the unswerving commitment to love, giving Noah 120 years to plead with the people around him, giving the whole universe a revelation in the incarnation of his spirit and will and love and character. For those who will believe, there is eternity to have explanations for the twists and turns and to have clarifications of the profound misunderstandings and obscurities and to have fellowship with a God who is undying love.
0: What a What a hope, what a glory, what a reality can be ours.
1: God grant.
0: You know, we hear the expression sometimes today, you know, follow your heart.
1: Yes.
0: Jesus kind of plugged into that, didn't he? Because he says, where your heart is, something else will be
1: everything,
0: there. Everything. Your heart follows your treasure. Your treasure follows your heart.
1: We've convinced ourselves, you know, of our ability to be objective and to be digital. You know, we've got little boxes for things, and this one stays in this cubicle here. That one stays in that cubicle. This is a zero, and this is a one. And we can run the universe that way. Well, it ain't altogether true. Because everything about us is related to and connected with all the rest of us. And so when Jesus says your treasure and your heart really are in the same place, we really, despite our efforts to deny that and prove that I can be a good, decent human being, I can be humane and moral. But, you know, that doesn't undermine my relationships, my sexual relationships or my financial transactions. You know, I can make a buck. But I can be nice when, well, the truth is, all of those reasonings are either enlightened or distorted. And we know how enlightened they are on the basis of God's word and God's revelation of truth. I wanted to tell a story that illustrates follow your heart. May I?
0: Please.
1: Yeah, because I just heard it.
0: Okay.
1: Yeah. I was at my sister's house. I'm staying there for a few nights, and we were having family worship together, and she told a story of one place where she lived. She had a friend who, and this had to do with tithe paying, which, of course, is an aspect of stewardship and accountability. Mm-hmm. And her friend was committed to faithful tithe paying. Her husband was concerned about his wife using his hard-earned cash, but she was committed to paying her tithe. They had built a new home and just furnished it to their satisfaction and contentment. And one morning she went to the market, and while she was out there, their beautiful new home with all its elegant furniture and everything burned to the ground.
0: Tragic.
1: And they ended up setting up a tent in a field to try to camp there. And she had a conversation with my sister, and she says, Lucy, I believe that if we hadn't been faithful, we could have been in that house when it burned. And of course, the flabbergasting thing is somebody would take it the other way. But you've been so faithful, and look what he did to you. If you understand that all the wickedness and evil and meanness and nastiness that transpires isn't a divine initiative, it's his enemy trying to get at God's people, trying to get at God's character. If you understand that, you're following your heart. Your heart is in love with him, and you know that one of these days you will get more clear insight into how the evil one constructed that particular crime. Or maybe you won't even remember it, because the mercies of the Lord that are from everlasting to everlasting so overwhelm us that when we get to see him face to face, all we will do is exclaim, heaven is cheap enough.
0: Cheap enough.
1: All we will do is fall at his feet and embrace his ankles and say, oh, daddy, please. Please, it's too much. And he will say, I understand, my child. You've got forever to take it in.
0: There's a story Jesus told.
1: Is that a good story?
0: That's a very good
1: where
0: story.
1: Where your heart is?
0: Yes, because it says that there's a house and there's a home, and they're two different things.
1: Right.
0: You know? There's a story Jesus told, an experience he that led to a story. He went to the home of someone. It's in Luke chapter 7.
1: Okay, I know. Simon.
0: He goes to the home of Simon.
1: Yes, yes.
0: And Simon gives him some things. Yes, he gives him a nice meal. He gives him some friends to feast with.
1: Yeah, that's Luke 7:36 and on.
0: Then let's pick up the passage just a little bit here. Mm-hmm. Let me read a bit and let you reflect then. Mm-hmm. Then one of the Pharisees asked him to eat with him, and he went to the Pharisee's house and sat down to eat. Now verse 37, and behold, a woman in the city who was a sinner. Key identity point here. When she knew that Jesus sat at the table of the Pharisee's house, brought an alabaster flask of fragrant oil, and sat and stood at his feet behind him weeping. And she began to wash his feet with her tears and wiped them with her hair and her head, and she kissed his feet and anointed them with the fragrant oil. Now when the Pharisee who had invited him saw this, he spoke to himself, saying, this man, if he was a prophet, would know who and what manner of woman this is who is touching him, for she is a sinner. And Jesus answered and said to him, Simon, I have something to say to you. And he said, Teacher, say it. Now Jesus speaking, there was a certain creditor had two debtors. One owed 500 denarii and the other owed 50. And when they had nothing with which to repay, he freely forgave them both. Tell me, therefore, which of them will love him more? And Simon answered and said, I suppose the one whom you forgave more. And he said to him, You have judged rightly. And he turned to the woman and said to Simon, Do you see this woman? I entered your house. You gave me no water for my feet, but she washed my feet with her tears and wiped them with the hair of her head. You gave me no kiss, but this woman has not ceased to kiss my feet since the time I came in. You did not anoint my head with oil, but this woman has anointed my feet with fragrant oil. Mm. Therefore, key verse 47, I say to you, her sins, which are many, are forgiven, for she loved much. But to whom little is forgiven, the same loves little.
1: You started reading, and I thought, you know, I have a poem on that, and if you'll indulge me, I'll just read a few lines.
0: All right.
1: From halfway through one line, spilled prodigality, washing a dying sun engages all her tears. They tied into the broad embrace of oceans flowing with the olfactory thrill of heaven-blessed perfume, extravagant oceans surging with immortal blood. And then I'll skip down. Not seduction so exhilarates, or flattery so ingratiates, not alabaster so intoxicates, only forgiveness. Hmm. Not Pharisaic self-importance so inflates, not dignity's conceits so much bewilders, only forgiveness, only much love known. Hmm.
0: What a powerful story. Thank you for sharing that.
1: Well, thank you for letting me. I just thought of it as you were.
0: You know, as we share in this spirit of Mary, Lael, it seems to me then that a truly grateful heart. Now, I can't speak for your life, but for mine, there is so much I've been forgiven for by many people, starting with my wife, my family, my colleagues, my students, but most of all, my good Lord. And out of that sense of how inappropriate, how far short my life is, gratitude wells up for his grace and mercy.
1: Much love known. Much love known.
0: And yet, to love more, we probably need to keep pondering our need.
1: Yeah. I already mentioned family worship at my sister's house this morning, so I suppose I can mention it again. Like the punchline that came out of our conversation this morning was, given all he's forgiven me, how dare I hold anything against anybody else? There is much more that I owe him than all humanity, than all creation could ever owe me.
0: When Jesus told the story,
1: yes,
0: which of these two debtors were we supposed to identify with?
1: Oh, what an awkward question.
0: It was an awkward story for Simon.
1: Yeah, and it was told in his house.
0: Yes.
1: It was told with due obliqueness.
0: Hmm.
1: Because we know he could have done a lot more to expose Simon.
0: And isn't that the way he is?
1: With me.
0: Yeah.
1: He is not into flinging the cupboard door open and having everybody, yay, look, he's got skeletons in here. He fills the cupboard with himself, if I will let him. So when the door of the cupboard is flung open, it's Jesus in my cellar. When they see behind and under, and they see the core and the inside, they see him, if I will let him. And he is committed to doing that, to save them from seeing me.
0: Mm.
1: So, which one of these was I supposed to identify with? I mean, it's not necessarily appropriate to attribute honesty to myself, but I am not sure that I can conscientiously say, I obviously am the woman who pours her life out. I'm the one who's analytical and judgmental and carefully measuring stuff. You see, in my world, being objective and dispassionate and analytical and careful in my measurements so I don't overpay, nor am I, that is highly regarded and respected. You're a college professor. You won't identify with stuff like that. So I think, however awkward or embarrassing, that the thinking of those who have reservations about this prodigality and this squandering is more natural to me than I'm willing to admit. But I thank God.
0: So we might think that we're more like the 50 denarii debtor, and we're actually more like the woman who needed much more forgiveness. I want to ask a question.
1: Yeah.
0: Lael, if you could think back, you know, you have two children, a lovely wife.
1: Yeah, we have two kids that bear our name that really are ours genetically.
0: And then many others. Many others who have adopted themselves into your hearts and home. I'd like you to think about a gift you've received in your life that was wonderful. And tell me why.
1: Now, of course, you put me on the spot here. When you say gift.
0: A gift.
1: I mean, can I count Lena? Because that's what I've... You mean like people, or you mean...
0: That's perfectly fine.
1: Well, I thank you, Lord, for the woman you gave me to...
0: What is it about that gift that makes her so special?
1: And when I say that, I have to thank God for my father and mother who, whatever else I didn't get right from them, I got something that led me to recognize the pressure and the pleasure and the joy and the value and the beauty and the wonder of this kind of of privilege. And so I thank my father and mother, and I thank my wonderful wife for undertaking the education where they left off. And teaching me of a God who is generous, of a God who is thoughtful, of a God who knows more about you than you know yourself, and uses it not for blackmail. I don't know.
0: And he has given you her.
1: Yeah, he gave me her to teach me these virtues that are his and that she exemplifies.
0: A last passage that I want us to ponder for just fleeting moments here. In Luke chapter 21, Jesus, he sees a woman giving her little offering, just a few pennies, a mite, in the temple, Luke 21:3. And he says she has given more. So is it the amount? Is it the motivation? Is it the method? Is it how many people notice? What's the measure of a gift?
1: You know, it's clear from that story that the measure of a gift is not a specified amount, which is, once again, how I tend. Oh, this is 10 and that is 5, so this is twice as much. But what Jesus sees here is how people are giving. And That is beyond me, because I can't read minds. He sees motivations.
0: Okay. Yeah. So he sees the why behind the how.
1: A man looks on the outward appearance. That's what humans analyze. God looks on the heart.
0: And on the outward appearance, it would have been easy for someone to say, now wait, hear this woman, honest, probably with little in her life.
1: Evidently.
0: And she gives... to a very corrupt system, apparently. Our Lord had to cleanse it a couple of times.
1: Mm-hmm. Well, he made two statements and it still didn't get cleaned up. Yeah. That is why we need the ultimate. And
0: so someone could say, how wasteful to give to that which is corrupt. But there's a lesson for us here, because Jesus looks not at the system, but at the person.
1: Yes. And may the Lord open our eyes so that we may behold with the understanding, with the divine enlightenment, the vast yet ever-expanding vistas of His love and His wisdom and His truth and His life, so that our salvation will partake of His life rather than be controlled by our puny minds and by some notion of objectivity when it comes to the expression of unfathomable love flowing through us from Him. We love, you know. First John 4, for whatever reason, we have it in our heads, we love Him because He first loved us. There ain't no direct object pronoun in there. We love Him. What the Greek says, and it's very simple, it says we love because He first loved us.
0: We love because He loved first.
1: Yeah, we only know anything about love, true love, because of His love for us. And when we get there, and God grant that we get there a little closer today, and a little closer, and we don't really have to move a little closer. God bring us closer and closer and closer ever to that true love, so that our lives are an expression of what He saw in this woman who put two mites into the treasure.
0: Thank you so much to our guest, Dr. Lael Caesar, editor at Adventist Review. He'll be with us again in a few more programs, and we're delighted for that. God bless you in your ministry and in your family. That love may continue.
1: You've been doing this for Him for a long time. When I was here, you were doing it along with many other things. Keep up the good work.
0: God is good. We thank Him for His blessings. Next time in Scripture Pursuit, we'll continue our series on stewardship, resource, and life management. Join us again for that Bible discussion next time. But until then, today and every day, let's continue to pursue the God of the Scriptures.
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3: Psalm 82, a Psalm of Asaph.
4: God standeth in the congregation of the mighty. He judgeth among the gods. How long will ye judge unjustly and accept the persons of the wicked? Selah. Defend the poor and fatherless. Do justice to the afflicted and needy. Deliver the poor and needy. Rid them out of the hand of the wicked. They know not, neither will they understand. They walk on in darkness. All the foundations of the earth are out of course.
5: I have said, ye are gods, and all of you are children of the Most High. But ye shall die like men and fall like one of the princes.
4: Arise, O God, judge the earth, for thou shalt inherit all nations.
3: Psalm 128.
6: Blessed is everyone that feareth the Lord, that walketh in His ways. 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Happy shalt thou be, and it shall be well with thee. Thy wife shall be as a fruitful vine by the sides of thine house. Thy children like olive plants round about thy table. Behold, that thus shall the man be blessed that feareth the Lord. The Lord shall bless thee out of Zion, and thou shalt see the good of Jerusalem all the days of thy life. Yea, thou shalt see thy children's children, and peace upon Israel.
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12: Genuine biblical faith perseveres when the going gets tough, because genuine biblical faith believes that God is sufficient to solve every problem and answer every difficulty.
13: That's Pastor Mark Finley, and this is Hope Lives 365. At Hope Lives 365, we believe God answers prayer. 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That's 888-244-HOPE. Here's Pastor Mark.
12: This is not some sugar-coated, candy-coated faith. It's not some cotton candy faith. It's not a faith that says, I praise God when everything goes good in my life, but when things don't go good, God must be off on some vacation. It's not a faith that says, I praise God when I'm financially prosperous, when I'm healthy, wealthy, and wise. It is not the prosperity gospel at all. That is a million miles from genuine biblical faith. Genuine biblical faith perseveres when the going gets tough, because genuine biblical faith believes that God is sufficient to solve every problem and answer every difficulty. That when I have a problem in my life, God's going to do one of two things. He's either going to move the mountain and take it away, or he's going to give me the strength to be a mountain climber and climb right over the mountain. If I don't go over the mountain, he's going to give me the strength to walk around the mountain. If I can't go around the mountain, I'm going to dig in the mountain and find gold. Because faith always perseveres. Four lessons of faith so far. What are they? Number one, end time faith is obedient to God and expects the blessings of God. Number two, end time faith may not always understand, but end time faith always trusts, believes, it obeys. Lesson number three. What's lesson number three? You got it? Yeah. End time faith in lesson number three says what? Yeah.
14: Always deepens.
12: It deepens at the point of a test. So we can expect some tests, can't we? End time faith is going to what? Deepen at the point of those tests. Fourth thing about end time faith, what is it? End time faith perseveres. It does not what? Give up. Fifth thing about end time faith is this. End time faith is always accompanied by great humility. End time faith is never arrogant. Now, there's something really, really interesting in the story that is so easy to miss. And I want you to notice it. So, Elijah challenges the prophets of Baal. Fire comes down and consumes the altar. God then sends the rain. Elijah's faith has persevered. But you notice verse 45 and verse 46. Of 1 Kings chapter 18. Now it happened in the meantime that the sky became black with clouds and wind, and there was a heavy rain. So Ahab rode away and went to Jezreel. Then the hand of the Lord came upon Elijah, and he girded up his loins, and he ran ahead of Ahab to the entrance of Jezreel. Now this is an amazing Bible passage, because here's why. The rain is pouring down. Ahab's driving the chariot and he can't see. Have you ever been driving and a terrible thunderstorm has come up and the heavens have opened and the rain has just come down and down and down and you can't see? So you pull over to the side of the road underneath the bridge and you kind of wait for the rain to go. Think of if you were in a chariot. Ahab is in this chariot. It hasn't rained for 3.5 years. Now, if you have a drought for 3.5 years and it hasn't rained, what typically happens if you get the heavens just open? You get a lot of flooding, right? Because the earth is hard and it can't handle the water. So picture this scene. The sky is incredibly dark. The dark clouds are hanging low. The rain is pouring down like everything. You can't see. Visibility is poor. There's a great deal of flooding. Ahab is the man that's going to kill Elijah. Ahab is the one that led Israel into apostasy. Ahab would have killed him during these 3.5 years. Ahab is Elijah's worst enemy. But God comes upon Elijah and he says, look, Elijah, you are the prophet of God. You know every inch of this land. You walk ahead or run ahead of Ahab's chariot and get him home to a place of safety. So Elijah, through the pouring rain, through the darkness, humbly and kindly leads his worst enemy to a place of safety. And end time people will not be vitriolic against those who disagree with them. An end time people will have a kindness and a humility, a care and a concern, not an arrogance. They will reach out to their worst enemies and see their hearts broken with the love of Christ. They will reach out to those that disagree with them theologically. They'll reach out not in compromise, not in tolerance, but in care, in love, in gentleness. Elijah, the one that would be translated without seeing death, was one of the most humble of all men. Some time ago, when Tini and I were in China, we were visiting in a church that was in Shenyang. We have two large churches in Shenyang, China. One has about 6,000 Adventist members, and the other about 1,000. We were in both of them, but in this story came out of the one in 1,000 members. And we're sitting around with the pastor and two or three associate pastors, and I was asking if they always had been Seventh-day Adventists. And one of the associate pastors looked up at me and he said, let me tell you my story. And he pointed to the elder of the church. And he said, you see the elder there? He said, the pastor of the church, the senior pastor and the elder, were smuggling. He didn't use the word smuggling. He used the word secretly. They were secretly bringing the book Desire of Ages by Ellen White, translated into Chinese, to other Adventist believers. And they had these books in sacks with groceries and other things. And they were going to bring them to the train station to give them to some of our believers to take the book Desire of Ages, because it's against the law in some places in China to print a book like Desire of Ages unless you have approval from the government. And so they were taking them there. While they took them there, the pastor and the elder got arrested. The pastor was let go finally after he was interrogated, but the elder was thrown in prison. It was a very rough Chinese prison. And each evening, the prisoners would go into the cell, a number of them, 5 or 6 of them, 7 or 8 of them, sometimes 10 of them. They would crowd into the cell of this Adventist elder, and they'd beat him. And he would be beaten, lying on the floor, bloody and bruised. And each evening, as he was beaten, he would make a prayer like this, Dear Lord, Father, forgive them, for they don't know what they're doing. He reached out in kindness to his tormentors, to the ones that beat him. And the man sitting next to me said, I was one of those prisoners. I was one of those prisoners. And when I saw his humility, when I saw his love, when I saw his care, when I saw his concern, when I saw this in his life, it was something that in my heart I longed for. You remember what it says in Romans chapter 12? That prisoner, incidentally, when he got out of prison, the elder got out of prison, they both went to the Adventist church. The prisoner said to the elder, I want to go to the church you go to. They went together. The prisoner took Bible studies, was baptized, eventually became the assistant pastor of that church. There is a marvelous passage in Romans chapter 12. You don't want to miss it. You'll find it there in Romans 12. And when in faith we reach out to others in kindness, God works unusual miracles. Notice what it says in Romans chapter 12, verse 20 and 21. Therefore, if your enemy hungers, he's your enemy, and he hungers, do what? Feed him. If he thirsts, give him what? A drink. For in so doing, you'll heap coals of fire on his head. Now, you know, there in Romans 12, it's quoting. What does it mean to heap coals of fire on his head? What do you think that means, heap coals of fire on his head? You will cause him to burn with a desire to know why you're doing that. You will cause him to stop doing what he's doing as your enemy. This quote from Romans 12, 20 and 21 says, Do not be overcome with evil, but overcome evil with good. This quote comes from the book of Proverbs. So what I'd like you to do now is turn back to the book of Proverbs, because the quote we've just read is only half the quote in Proverbs. So Proverbs chapter 25, verse 22.

fire on his head, and the Lord will do what? Reward you. Do you want the richest reward of heaven? Reach out to somebody that has offended you. Reach out to somebody that considers you as an enemy. Are you at some institution? Has somebody offended you at that institution? Has somebody offended you at your place of work? You say they shouldn't have done that. Well, bless your heart, I know they shouldn't have done it. But whether they should have done it or not, what does Scripture say? If your enemy is hungry, give him what? Bread to eat. If he's thirsty, give him what? Water to drink. And what will the Lord do if you go out of yourself? If you humble yourself to go to another who has wronged you, what will the Lord do to you? He's going to do what? Reward you. If you want richest rewards. What is the fifth lesson of end time faith? End time faith is humble. End time faith reaches out to others that don't deserve it. When I give others love that they do not deserve, God blesses me with the abundance of blessings that I do not deserve. Elijah, 1 Kings chapter 19. Elijah has had a rough day. He's been on Mount Carmel all day. 1 Kings chapter 19. Sixth lesson. Elijah has been on Mount Carmel all day. Elijah's weary. He's exhausted. He is physically, mentally, emotionally, and spiritually wasted. He spent all day on Mount Carmel challenging the prophets of God. Was on trial before all of Israel. The honor of God was at stake. Elijah prayed. He believed God. He experienced a miracle. But something happens. 1 Kings chapter 19. What is it? And Ahab told Jezebel all that Elijah had done, also how he had executed all the prophets with the sword. Then Jezebel sent a messenger to Elijah, saying, "So let the gods do to me and more also, if I do not make your life like the life of one of them by tomorrow this time." When he saw that, he ran for his life. He sits under a broom tree. Now that broom tree, verse 4, it's not a tree that grows brooms. A broom tree is like a juniper tree. It's an evergreen. That's beautiful yellow flowers, incidentally. And he prays. He said, "It's enough. Now the Lord take my life, for I'm no better than my father's." Now here is a man who for 3.5 years believed and trusted God. Here is a man who's challenged the prophets of Baal. Here is a man that's seen the mighty miracles of God. But now he's tired. He's weary. He's exhausted. And he runs and he wants to die. He doesn't want to live. Are there times that mighty men and women of faith get discouraged? Are there times that God's leaders in his local church, elders and deacons, get discouraged? Are there times that members get discouraged? Are those people preparing for translation? Was Elijah preparing for translation? Now, it's interesting to me what God did not do. God did not come over to Elijah and say, "Elijah, where's your faith, man? Let's get going here. Didn't you see what I did on Mount Carmel?" It's amazing that God did not preach a sermon to Elijah. It's amazing that God did not read Bible promises to Elijah. What did God do? Let's look and see. Verse 5. Then as he lay and slept under a broom tree, suddenly an angel touched him and said, "Arise and eat." And he looked, and there by his head was a cake baked on coals and a jar of water. So he ate and drank and lay down again. The angel came the second time and said, "Arise and eat, because the journey is too great for you." So he arose and ate and drank, and he went in the strength of that food 40 days and 40 nights. Now look, there's a time to preach, but there's a time to get your arms around somebody. Faith is practical. Faith is practical. And there are times when people don't need a sermon. What they need is for you to get your arms around them, bring them a loaf of bread, bring them a bowl of soup, give them some hope and encouragement. This is Jesus' medical missionary work for Elijah. See, there are times when people are discouraged that they know what they ought to do. What they need is a hand, somebody to encourage their heart, somebody to lift the load, somebody to bear the burden, somebody to take care of the kids so they can get a nap because they've been up all night. Somebody that can make a loaf of bread and a good vegetarian meal because the husband's been in the hospital. End time faith is real.

0: End-time faith is practical. It is the mission and ministry of Jesus Christ to people around us who see needs. Elijah now goes into a cave. You see, the sixth lesson that we learn is this. Faith is not exempt from trials. Elijah came down from the mountain and went to the valley. He came from the sunlight of encouragement to the darkness of despair. Faith is not exempt from trials. Often in trials, what we need is somebody to come alongside of us, somebody to give us a little hope and encouragement. Often one word, one telephone call, one visit can really make a difference in somebody's life. If I have any longing for our church here, it is that we will reincarnate the message and ministry of Elijah. That this will be a church where God's love reigns, where we're sensitive to one another, where we are faithful to God and do not compromise the integrity of His Word, but that nobody will ever be able to say, this church is very unloving. That everybody that walks through the door will find the love and the grace and the goodness of Christ. Here is a church that holds the highest biblical standards possible. A church that refuses to compromise its integrity of the Word of God with the world. But a church that is so loving, so caring, so compassionate, so humble, that people pick up the very atmosphere when they come. Lesson number six. Faith is not exempt from trials. Last lesson today. Here we go. Elijah ends up in a cave. It's quite a place for the prophet to end up, isn't it? A cave? And we look there, and he's in this cave, feeling that his life is over. And God comes to him. 1 Kings chapter 19, verse 9. And there he went into a cave and spent the night in that place. And behold, the word of the Lord came to him and said, "What are you doing here, Elijah?" That's an interesting question. What are you doing here, Elijah? Did I send you here? What are you doing here on your job? God says, I send you there. I send you there. You're there for a missionary. What are you doing in that school, student? God says, I send you there. I put you there. What are you doing in that neighborhood? God says, I planted you there. See, that's the question always God asks us. What are you doing here? God did not bring you to this church by accident. In this church, there are not going to be any spectators. Every single one of us are involved as missionaries for Jesus Christ. Amen. This is not a church where people come to just sit and go out and be the same. What are you doing here? Why did God bring you to this church? God brought you here because somebody else in this church needs you. They need your loving touch. They need your prayers. Why did God put you in this church? He put you here so you could be motivated for mission, so you could sense that your job is a mission field. The school students that God put you in, that's a mission field. You pray for those other students, and God is going to lead you to do some amazing things there. The neighborhood that you're in, God's going to lead you. He's going to bring somebody to your house. He's going to do something amazing with your life. God does that for us. Now, God says to Elijah, God says, what are you doing here? Elijah gives him all these excuses. I've been zealous for the Lord of hosts, but Lord, they've all forsaken you. And God says there are many others that have not bowed a knee to Baal. Then the classic text, verse 11, he says, go out and stand on the mountain before the Lord. God says, Elijah, you may have disappointed me, but I have a purpose for your life. Thomas doubted. Peter denied him, but God still had purposes for their life. Elijah, I have a purpose for your life. Go out and stand on the mountain. Get out of the cave and get on the mountain. Is somebody in the cave today? God says, get out of that cave of despondency. Get out of that cave of discouragement. Stand on the mountain. And God says, I have a real purpose for your life. And so what does God say to Elijah? He says, verse 15, then the Lord said to him, go return your way to the wilderness of Damascus. And when you arrive there, anoint Hazael as king over Syria. What is God saying? He's saying, okay, Elijah, I have not taken you this far to let you down yet. I've got this incredible purpose for your life. I got this incredible task for you to do. You may have failed. You may have disappointed me. You may be in the cave right now, but you come out of that cave and stand on a mountain because I have a destiny for you. I have a purpose for you. God has a purpose for you that you do not understand right now. God said, Elijah, you come out of the cave, you stand on the mountain, and you go anoint Hazael as king. God has a purpose for you, a purpose that you can't imagine, a destiny far beyond what you can ever understand. By faith, an end time people believe that they were called to the kingdom for such a time as this. Why were you born now? Why weren't you born 100 years ago? Why weren't you born 500 years ago? Why weren't you born 1,000 years ago? Did you choose when you would be born? Did you choose your parents? Did you choose to live here in Haymarket in Gainesville? Why aren't you living right now in a remote village in Africa, starving to death? Why aren't you living in China where there is no religious freedom? Why aren't you living in Iran or Iraq? Why are you living here now? Why were you born at this time? Because in the divine drama of destiny, God conceived you in His mind before you were conceived in your mother's womb. And God had a plan for your life. And that plan is not to live in a cave. That plan is to stand on a mountain. That plan is not to live in darkness, it's to live in light. That plan is not to make money. That plan is not simply to live a life here. It's to get us ready for eternity. When we trust and obey, we sense that God has a plan for our life that is unimaginable. I love that song, "Trust and Obey, for there is what? No other way to be what? Happy in who? Jesus." Are you happy in Jesus?
1: Yes.
0: Are you happy in Jesus?
1: Yes.
0: Trust and obey, for there is no other what? Way to be happy in Jesus. When we trust and obey, the blessings of God fall upon our lives. When we trust and obey, our faith grows. When we trust and obey, humbly, we reach out to others that are our enemies. We trust and obey. We leave the cave and stand on the mountain and recognize that God has a plan for our lives that we can't imagine. Father in heaven, there are times that we hesitate obeying. We know what we ought to do, but excuses fill our mind and we hesitate. Like Elijah, may we trust and obey. As you convict us with duty, as you reveal to us what you want us to do, help us know that you always give us the strength and the courage to do it. And Father, teach us that the blessings come upon our lives as we obey you.
2: Yes.
0: Help us be done with the sugar-coated, light, fair faith of the world and enter into the deep faith of Elijah. We too are a people preparing for translation, a people preparing for the coming of our Lord, a people who are facing a world of moral compromise and tolerance of sin. Father, teach us to stand firm. But in the standing firm, help us not to become cantankerous. Help us not become hard or callous. Help us be loving, humble people. For us, may faith be practical. May it be so practical that we care for others and we meet their needs. Now, Lord, take us from the cave and help us stand on the mountain. Take us from sitting and cause us to run like Elijah into our communities this week to do the task for Jesus. Thank you that life has purpose, that life has meaning. And we pray that we'll fulfill that purpose for our life. In Jesus' name, amen.
3: 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It is his final message before sweeping changes occur across the globe. 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
2: How is it that our children will grow up rooted and grounded in the faith and bound together as a family? The parents need to be learners of the great teacher and students of the scriptures. In fact, that is the first finding of the George Barna research study. What he found was that the successful parents, the parents who actually raised spiritually strong young adults, had theologically conservative viewpoints and they studied their Bible.
1: Courtesy Belt of Truth Ministries.
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5: This is It Is Written. I'm John Bradshaw. Thanks for joining me. 1620, one of the most significant dates in the history of the United States. And it wouldn't be a stretch to say in the history of the world. Martin Luther had nailed the 95 Theses to the door of the castle church in Wittenberg 103 years earlier. By 1620, Luther had been dead for more than 70 years. John Calvin for nearly 60. Ulrich Zwingli had died almost 90 years before. Theodore Beza, the disciple of Calvin whose likeness is on the Reformation Wall in Geneva. John Knox, who stands to his left. The Englishmen William Tyndale, Thomas Cranmer, Nicholas Ridley, and Hugh Latimer, they'd all been gone for decades. In fact, by the time you get to 1620, the recognizable names of the Reformation had all moved off the scene. It could be said that the Reformation ended around that time, with many scholars saying that it came to an end with the Peace of Westphalia in 1648, a number of treaties that ended the religious wars in Europe. So at about the time the Reformation ended, one of the most significant developments in the proclamation of God's Word was getting underway. And you could see God's fingerprints all over it. If you've never seen it before, Plymouth Rock, 45 minutes south of Boston in Plymouth, Massachusetts, comes as a bit of a surprise. The legend is that Plymouth Rock is where the pilgrims got off the Mayflower when they arrived on these shores in 1620. The fact is, this is only a fragment of the original Plymouth Rock. The original broke in half in 1774, and souvenir hunters chipped away at the rock over the years, so there's much less of it today than there once was. Now, I know you don't always want the facts to get in the way of a good story, but another fact is that no one ever claimed the pilgrims landed at Plymouth Rock, until 1741, 121 years after the Mayflower arrived in Plymouth Harbor. But all that's incidental, really. The rock itself is not what's important. Today, it's a symbol of new beginnings and the pioneer spirit. It's an icon visited by more than a million people a year. So what were the pilgrims doing anyway, landing at Plymouth Rock or wherever it was they landed? Understand that, and you'll understand the birth of a great nation. And you'll see how the guiding hand of God shepherded his people and fostered the growth of the principles of the Protestant Reformation. So let's back up a few years. The pilgrims on board the Mayflower were Puritans, English Protestants who were committed to purifying the Church of England of Catholic practices. The seeds for the English Reformation were sown by Patrick and Columba and Aidan and others like them. Centuries later, John Wycliffe was described as the morning star of the Reformation. And then there was William Tyndale, who heroically stood up against King Henry VIII and translated the Bible into English at a time when such a translation was desperately needed. With his dying breath, Tyndale prayed that God would open the eyes of Henry VIII, which God did only 2 years later, when the king gave his permission for 4 different translations of the Bible into the English language. It was Tyndale's scholarship that provided the lion's share of the King James Version of the Bible.

0: But even though the Church in England, or the Church of England, had separated from Rome, it was in desperate need of reform. Now, while it's true that England's King Henry VIII was strongly motivated to separate from the Roman Catholic Church because it would not annul his marriage to Catherine of Aragon in the 1530s, England's antipathy towards Rome ran much deeper than that. There were significant doctrinal issues that separated the two, but the Puritans wanted even more than that. Even though the Church of England was structurally independent from Rome, that wasn't enough for the Puritans. They believed that when it came to matters of Christian faith and Christian worship, that to depart from what the Bible said was both unnecessary and unwise. They wanted to follow the example of the Lutherans or the Reformed Protestants elsewhere in Europe and return to what they believed was a more biblical form of Christianity. Yet, the Church of England continued to embrace many of the forms of Catholicism. The Protestant movement was separated largely into two wings. The Lutheran Calvinistic wing, often called Reformed theology, primarily after the teachings of Martin Luther and John Calvin, and the Arminian wing, which was patterned after the teachings of Jacob Arminius and others, who focused on the role of Christian free will in the salvation process, along with practical teachings such as non-participation in war and separation of church and state. The Puritans of England clearly took their beliefs from the Lutheran Calvinistic wing, and this would be demonstrated by their views on religious freedom, particularly when they came to the New World. Puritans played a significant role in the political history of England throughout the 17th century. For a time, the Puritans ruled the country under the leadership of Lord Protector Oliver Cromwell during the 1650s. Early in the 1600s, King James I decided that he would not tolerate the agitation of the Puritans any longer. They'd either come into line with the policies and practices of the Church of England, or they would leave. And many of them left. It was difficult for those who lived in England. Many of them began describing themselves as separatists because they came to the conclusion that the Church of England was never going to change. Many of them fled to the Dutch Republic, which at the time was more favorable to Reformed Protestantism. Life was hard for those immigrants. Many of them had been farmers and they were not able to farm in their new homeland. Instead, they had to learn a trade. But they considered these difficulties just part of God's way of forming in them a godly character. They knew they were pilgrims and looked not much on those things, but lifted up their eyes to heaven, their dearest country, and quieted their spirits. But many of those pilgrims chose to leave the Netherlands and return to England before leaving again on board a ship called the Mayflower. They were headed for the New World. Now, some pilgrims didn't make it. I'll tell you more in just a moment. I'm John Bradshaw from It Is Written, inviting you to join me for 500. Nine programs produced by It Is Written, taking you deep into the Reformation. This is the 500th anniversary of the beginning of the Reformation, when Martin Luther nailed his 95 theses to the door of the Castle Church in Wittenberg, Germany. We'll take you to Wittenberg, and to Belgium, to England, to Ireland, to Rome, to the Vatican City, and introduce you to the people who created the Reformation, who pushed the Reformation forward. We'll take you to sites all throughout Europe where the Reformers lived and in some cases died. We'll bring you back to the United States and take you to a little farm in upstate New York and show you how God spread the Reformation here. Don't miss 500. You can own the 500 series on DVD. 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This is It Is Written. There were actually two ships that left England, bound for what would become known as the United States of America. There was the Mayflower and the Speedwell. Together, they left Southampton on August the 5th, 1620. But the Speedwell leaked. Not great for a ship intending to cross the Atlantic Ocean. Both ships stopped in Dartmouth so the Speedwell could be repaired. After leaving Dartmouth, they made it 350 miles beyond Land's End before it was discovered that the Speedwell was taking on water again. So once more, they returned to Dartmouth. The Mayflower decided it would push on without the Speedwell. Some of the Speedwell's passengers crammed into the Mayflower, and so the Mayflower, with 102 passengers and between 25 and 30 crew, headed off on what would be a miserable voyage. But they made it. Slowly but surely, life was established here in this new land. More and more people would follow in the footsteps or in the wake of the Pilgrims of England. They were driven by a desire for liberty of conscience. But they really didn't understand what that truly was. The idea that God has given the right to control the conscience to the church and has given the church the right to define and punish heresy is a school of thought that came right out of Rome. So while these people had rejected many of the doctrines of Rome, they retained the spirit of Rome, intolerance. Any church they set up would ultimately be a church state. They dictated that only church members could have a say in government. The secular power was in the hands of the church, which can only lead in one direction: persecution. In 1631, when Boston was a brand new settlement, a Puritan minister not 30 years old arrived here from England. Roger Williams was a separatist. He believed that for a person to be truly faithful to God, that person should separate from the Anglican Church. He and his wife Mary would have six children, all born in the New World: Mary, Freeborn, Providence, Mercy, Daniel, and Joseph. It wasn't long and people knew he was here. Roger Williams was the first person in this land to stand up for something that today we regard as a right. He believed that liberty of conscience was the inalienable right of all people, whatever their religion. He went so far as to establish government upon the principle of religious freedom. He was the first person in modern Christianity to do that. Williams believed that the government had no place dictating to individuals when it came to religious matters. That was an entirely new way of thinking. It was revolutionary. In the early days of the colonies, church attendance was required by law. You could be fined or even imprisoned for not attending church. Williams was scandalized by this, and he decided to do something about it.
1: And it didn't trouble the Puritans whatsoever that while they'd left a bad situation to come to the New World, they just set the same model where they would say everyone had to go to church, you'd be fined, you had to abide by what the minister said, no freelance religion. Roger Williams comes along and he was the conscience and really the guiding light of the true principles of religious liberty that we're keeping alive today.
0: It seems strange to be talking about a battle over religious freedom in the United States, but keep in mind the times and the mindset then. The Church of Rome had taught very thoroughly that there was no religious freedom. It claimed to be the voice of God in the world. The church spoke, church members did what they were expected to do. So even though the Church of England had separated from the Roman Catholic Church, it still retained a lot of Rome's ideas. So when the Puritans came to the free world, they were still hung up on the concept of the church saying, jump, and the faithful saying, how high. They had not embraced the concept of religious liberty. So in spite of the Reformation, further reform was still needed. So while the Pilgrims and other Puritan settlers came to these shores for the purpose of exercising their own liberty of conscience, many didn't believe in extending the same right to those who held different beliefs. Freedom was fine for themselves, but not for people who taught and practiced things they disagreed with. One historian described this attitude with these words: New England divines, its pastors and theologians, insisted repeatedly that demand for uniformity of religious practice in no way violated liberty of conscience. They contended that there were two types of liberty: natural or corrupted liberty, and the liberty wherewith Christ hath made us free. Liberty to practice error came under the former heading and was not really liberty at all, but license, the liberty for men to destroy themselves. Roger Williams is truly one of the towering figures in the American story, and he's one of the towering figures in the advance of the Word of God. Not only did he advocate religious freedom for all, he was also one of the earliest and most vocal opponents of slavery on these shores. He advocated fair treatment for Native American tribes. He also learned many of the languages of the tribes in the Northeast. He'd run into trouble with the Anglican Church before he came to America. When he got here and he found the same principles of intolerance in a place that was supposed to be a haven for liberty, it disturbed him. He did not agree with the Puritans' attempts to set up a theocracy. He said, "Forced worship stinks in the nostrils of God." Williams believed that Constantine was worse for the church than Nero, because Constantine successfully united the power of the civil government with the authority of the church. And before long, things would get much worse for Roger Williams. I'll have more in a moment.
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0: Five 500 years after the Protestant Reformation began on October the 31st, 1517, we might be tempted to wonder what Luther and Knox and Zwingli and Calvin and Farel and Beza and the Huguenots and the Anabaptists and so many others achieved. Today, it would seem that the protest is over. Even though the most influential church in the world offers indulgences, hears confessions, teaches justification by faith and works, considers Mary the Queen of Heaven, where are the Protestants today? Protestants are being welcomed back into the Church of Rome, and many see this as positive. It's been said, it's more important to be divided by truth than it is to be united by error. Paul said in 2 Timothy 4, verse 2, "Preach the word, be instant, in season, out of season, reprove, rebuke, exhort with all long-suffering and doctrine." The word. Anything less will never do. I'm John Bradshaw for It Is Written. Let's live today by every word.

0: 100 years after the Reformation ended, there was still a lot of reform left to be accomplished. And as long as there was no liberty of conscience, and as long as the state was united with the church was a long way short of where it should be from a biblical perspective. The man who would bring the needed change was a Cambridge-educated Englishman who moved to the colonies 6 weeks after his 27th birthday. Williams was forced to leave Massachusetts, and he went into exile in 1636. In the winter, he journeyed through the forests, not knowing where he was going. Along the way, made friends with many of the natives, and later said that he would rather live with Christian savages than savage Christians. His journeys led him here, to a place that he would name Providence, convinced that the providence of God had guided him. It was Roger Williams, not Thomas Jefferson, who first coined the phrase wall of separation, so far as church and state are concerned. In 1644, Williams described the need to build a wall of separation between the garden of the church and the wilderness of the world. Leonard Levy, a U.S. constitutional scholar, commented on these words of Roger Williams with the following statement. Thus, the wall of separation had the allegiance of a most profound Christian impulse, as well as a secular one. To Christian fundamentalists of the framers' time, the wall of separation derived from the biblical injunction that Christ's kingdom is not of this world. The fundamental principle of Roger Williams' colony was that every man should have liberty to worship God according to the light of his own conscience. Rhode Island's founding principles, civil and religious liberty, became the cornerstones of the American Republic. This was extremely significant. And so today, the Declaration of Independence states, "We hold these truths to be self-evident, that all men are created equal, that they're endowed by their Creator with certain unalienable rights, that among these are life, liberty, and the pursuit of happiness." And the Constitution guarantees freedom of conscience in religious matters. No religious test shall ever be required as a qualification to any office of public trust under the United States. Congress shall make no law respecting an establishment of religion or prohibiting the free exercise thereof. It was this environment that allowed the preaching and the teaching of the Bible to flourish. Of course, there have been those who have abused their religious freedom, but just think of the alternative, a world in which you're not free to believe what you believe. That's the world Martin Luther faced when he nailed the 95 Theses to that famous door back in 1517. Word began to spread back in Europe about a place where a person could worship God according to the dictates of his own conscience. As one historian wrote, Massachusetts, by special law, offered free welcome and aid at the public cost to Christians of any nationality who might fly beyond the Atlantic to escape from wars or famine or the oppression of their persecutors. And so the fugitive and the downtrodden were, by statute, made the guests of the Commonwealth. The colonies grew, and the world saw the prosperity and the increasing strength of a church without a pope and a state without a king. In this patch of earth, Roger Williams raised up a memorial to religious freedom. The establishment of the Rhode Island colony was a landmark event in the history of the Protestant Reformation. A new haven in a new land where people would finally be free to follow the dictates of their own conscience when it came to matters of faith. Even the Puritans of Roger Williams' day couldn't accept his thinking. You see, in belief, 400 or so years ago, that the civil government had every right to dictate to people's conscience. That did not sit well with Roger Williams, and it led him into deep conflict. But the conflict that he experienced brought to everyone that followed freedom. Now, of course, that meant that if you wanted to opt out, to practice no religion, to disagree with the church, then it was your right to do so. And it's this spirit of religious liberty that's described in the New Testament, just a few verses from the end of the Bible, where the Bride of Christ blends her appeal with that of the Holy Spirit in urging humanity to to accept God's gift of salvation. And the Spirit and the bride say, "Come." And let him who hears say, "Come." And let him who thirsts, come. And whoever desires, let him take the water of life freely. Freedom of conscience would take hold in America in a way not seen in any other civil experiment in human history. The inalienable right to worship and follow conscience as a person chooses would become one of the main cornerstones of the American experience and of the final stages of the Protestant Reformation. Roger Williams demonstrated how important it is for believers to press forward. While the Reformation accomplished an enormous amount in terms of opening up the Bible and bringing the light of God's Word to the human mind, there was still a lot left to accomplish, much more to learn, more for the church, and more for believers as they grew towards God's ideal. John Robinson was a pastor of pilgrims in Holland, and he said this to many who were preparing to leave for the new world. "Brethren, we are now ere long to part asunder, and the Lord knoweth whether I shall live ever to see your faces more. But whether the Lord hath appointed it or not, I charge you before God and his blessed angels to follow me no farther than I have followed Christ. If God should reveal anything to you by any other instrument of his, be as ready to receive it as ever you were to receive any truth of my ministry. For I am very confident the Lord hath more truth and light yet to break forth out of his holy word. I'm confident the Lord has more. God has more for you in his word." That was true in the time of the pilgrims. And that commitment to the Bible, to the progress of God's light, would lead others to advance the cause of the Reformation and guide multitudes into a deeper understanding of God and his word. How can you enjoy a successful Christian experience? How can you know victory instead of defeat? How can you live with honor and integrity before God? Well, you can, and our free offer today tells you how. 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Let's pray together now. Our Father in heaven, we're thankful today that we have your word and that we have freedom to worship you and to believe what we wish to believe according to the dictates of our conscience. We thank you for the wall of separation that you have erected to protect our freedom, to prevent others from dictating to us what we should believe. So Lord, with that religious freedom, I pray for wisdom, for grace, that we might exercise that freedom in a way that grows us into your image, that leads us in the direction of your Holy Spirit. Now, Father, there's somebody thinking that they must give you their heart. I pray, draw that man, that woman, that young person right now, that decisions will be made even now, that we will value this freedom we have, given to us at great cost, and use it in a way that will lead us into your kingdom. We look for that day of Jesus' return. May it be soon, we pray. Take our hearts and make them yours. We ask you, in Jesus' name, amen. Thanks for joining me. I'm looking forward to seeing you again next time. Until then, remember, it is written, man shall not live by bread alone, but by every word that proceeds from the mouth of God.
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3: The Lord is my shepherd, I shall not want. He maketh me to lie down in green pastures. He leadeth me beside the still waters. He restoreth my soul. He leadeth me in the paths of righteousness for his name's sake. Yea, though I walk through the valley of the shadow of death, I will fear no evil. For thou art with me. Thy rod and thy staff, they comfort me. Thou preparest a table before me in the presence of mine enemies. Thou anointest my head with oil. My cup runneth over. Surely goodness and mercy shall follow me all the days of my life, and I will dwell in the house of the Lord forever.
4: And behold, they brought to him a man sick of the palsy, lying on a bed. And Jesus, seeing their faith, said unto the sick of the palsy, Son, be of good cheer, thy sins be forgiven thee. And behold, certain of the scribes said within themselves, This man blasphemeth. And Jesus, knowing their thoughts, said, Wherefore think ye evil in your hearts? For whither is easier to say, Thy sins be forgiven thee, or to say, Arise and walk. But that ye may know that the Son of Man hath power on earth to forgive sins, then saith he to the sick of the palsy, Arise, take up thy bed, and go into thine house.
5: Grace and truth came by Jesus Christ. Behold the Lamb of God, which taketh away the sin of the world.
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1: Hello, friends. Would you like to hear an amazing fact? In the summer of 1923, Elizabeth Fraser and their two-year-old dog, Bobby, set out from Silverton, Oregon on a road trip to Indiana to visit family. When they stopped at a service station in Indiana, their dog, a medium-sized collie, was attacked by three other dogs and fled. They searched everywhere for him, but in the end, they could not find him. Heartbroken, they eventually returned to Oregon, believing they'd never see their beloved dog again. Then one day, 6 months later, their daughter saw a skinny and exhausted dog approaching them up the street that looked like Bobby. After seeing his joyful reaction and noting the unique scar above his eye, they knew it was their long-lost dog. After his story drew national attention, some of the people who sheltered him during his journey came forward, and the Frasers were able to reconstruct the complete route that Bobby crossed. It was 2,500 miles. He journeyed across hundreds of miles of open plains, he swam countless streams and rivers, plodded through dry deserts, and then crossed the Rocky Mountains in the middle of winter, earning him the nickname Bobby the Wonder Dog. He was the inspiration for several books and the movie Lassie Returns. Wouldn't it be wonderful, Pastor Ross, if all of us were that determined to be back with our masters?
2: Yeah, that's an amazing fact, Pastor Doug. You know, we're just talking about some of these different animals, and of course, dogs are not the only ones, but there's been story of other pets that have made their way back home, traveling long distances. But I think there's a sense of loyalty. There's many stories about dogs and their loyalty and their desire to be back with their master. And there's a good lesson in that for us.
1: Yeah, they bond when they're young. They know their master. They know their home. And the incredible thing, we were talking about this, is they've got an amazing sense of smell. But I'm quite sure that the track of this family's car and its exhaust had blown away a long time before the dog was able to catch up with them. And so there's something beyond just their tracking the smell. I don't know if the dog had remembered the different smells driving across the country, or if they're guided by some kind of magnetic inner compass like some birds and it's, or the turtles that find their way to the place where they're born. I don't know how they do it, but I've heard some amazing stories about dogs and even cats that have found their way after miles and miles of being separated from their home. They find their way to their masters. And I thought, you know, if we all have that same kind of dedication to search for God and to get to our heavenly home. There's a verse, whenever I sign one of my books, I usually put this verse in there, Jeremiah 29:13. And you will seek for me and find me when you search for me with all of your heart. Now, people know that there's God, and there's a lot of folks that are searching for God and the truth. But once you accept Jesus, there are so many different versions of Christianity and ideas about what the church is. What do you do? Where do you go? Where do you begin to find out what is the truth? Because there's some vast differences between various denominations about who the Lord is and how to be saved. And do we have something special that maybe we can offer where people can find those answers?
2: We do, Pastor Doug. It's a book entitled The Search for the True Church. Now, in the book, we don't just say, well, we think this is the church. We actually give biblical principles that one could follow in weighing up different churches and different groups and saying, well, which group is the closest to the Bible? And that's really what the goal is. We want to find a group of believers that believe the Bible, that are following the teachings of Scripture. What are those principles? What do we look for? Well, it's in the book. It's called The Search for the True Church. That is our free gift. We'll send it to anyone who calls and asks. The number to call is 800-835-6747. That is our resource phone line. 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You can also get a digital copy of the book by simply dialing #250 on your smartphone. Say Bible Answers Live, and then ask for the book by name. It's called The Search for the True Church. And the number to call if you have a Bible-related question, the number is 800-463-7297. You probably see that on your screen if you are watching this online, 800-463-7297. I want to greet those who are also watching on Amazing Facts TV and on Hope Channel and 3BN and the other networks, Good News TV. I want to greet all of you, those who are live. Call us with your Bible question. Well, Pastor Doug, before we go to the phone lines, let's start with prayer. Dear Father, what a joy to be able to open up your word and study together. The most important thing that we can do is to know the truth, for the truth will set us free. So we ask your blessing upon our time of study today. Be with those who are listening and watching, and just lead us all into a clear understanding of Bible truth. For we ask this in Jesus' name. Amen.
1: Amen.
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3: Astonishing, Pastor, that story. But anyway, simple Bible question is tonight is Hebrews 12:26, mm-hmm. and God will shake the earth immensely, and it's shaking heaven. Is that when all the angels leave?
1: In Hebrews chapter 12, and you go to verse 26, let me read this for our listeners. It says, I probably need to start with verse 25. See that you do not refuse him who speaks, for if they did not escape who refused him who spoke on earth, much more shall we not escape if we refuse him who speaks from heaven, for whose voice then shook the earth. He's talking about when God gave the Ten Commandments, it says the mountain did quake and the people were terrified. But now he's promising, yet once more I'll shake not only the earth but heaven also. Here is a quote from the book of Haggai that Paul, who we believe wrote Hebrews, is referencing. He says, I'll not only shake the earth, but heaven also. And the Bible tells us in Revelation, when the Lord comes, there's a great earthquake. It says, the heavens depart as a scroll. So you got the heavens and the earth shaking at the second coming. But even when Christ was on the earth during his ministry, there was a great earthquake when he died on the cross. But I think this is, of course, after that, so he's looking ahead.
2: That's right, sort of the next big visit of God to the earth. So he's referring to the Ten Commandments. You're referring to the time in crisis here. And then the next time when God comes to earth, well, it's the second coming, yep. Jesus comes. And the earth is going to shake violently, as the Bible says in Revelation. You know, we do have a study guide that talks about the second coming, and it is called Ultimate Deliverance, talking about the second coming of Christ. What does the Bible say about that? We'll be happy to send that to anyone who calls and asks. The number again is 800-835-6747. And the study guide is called The Ultimate Deliverance. The Ultimate Deliverance. You can get it by dialing #250 and just ask for it by name. We'll be happy to send it to you. Thank you, Jerry. We got Gary in Illinois. Gary, welcome to Bible Answers Live.
4: Thank you.
1: Yeah.
4: In Revelation 7, verse 3, it says that angels are told not to harm the earth until the servants of God are sealed in their foreheads. And then again in Revelation 9, verse 4, it says that angels will torment those who do not have this seal of God. So my question is, what is the seal of God? Could you explain that more deeply?
1: Yeah, well, right on the surface, the seal of God is the Holy Spirit. That's the first part. I think everyone knows that those that are saved have the Holy Spirit. Now, let me give you some verses here. It says, if, for instance, 2 Corinthians 1:22, who has sealed us and given us the Spirit in our hearts. Ephesians 1:13, whom having believed, you were sealed with the Holy Spirit of promise. Ephesians 4:30, do not grieve the Holy Spirit of God by whom you are sealed. So, obviously, those who have the mark of the beast have the spirit of the devil. And those who have the seal of God have the Spirit of God. But there's something deeper. A seal biblically was when a king or an official attached authority to a document, he would put his seal on it. And the seal typically had three things. It contained the king's name, his title, king, governor, whatever it was, and his territory. And so you had the title, the name, the territory were contained in a seal. Then you read in the Bible in Isaiah chapter 8, it says, bind up the testimony, seal my law among my disciples. In the law of God, you find a seal of God. That's in the fourth commandment where it says, remember to keep the Sabbath day holy, for in 6 days the Lord, there's his name, created or made, that's his title, he's the creator, the heavens and the earth, that's his territory. So you've got the seal of God and the law of God, And I think that's one of the characteristics is the people of God in the last days. It says they keep the commandments of God and they have the testimony of Jesus. You know, that's a quick answer.
2: Yeah, you mentioned in Pastor Doug that there's two groups in the book of Revelation at the end of

0: keep his commandments, or do we obey the beast power and keep the commandments of the beast? We do have a study guide. It's called The Mark of the Beast. Now, The Mark of the Beast also talks about the seal of God. You can't talk about The Mark of the Beast without the seal of God. Very important subject, because the third angel warns about not receiving the mark of the beast. We'll be happy to send this to anyone who calls and asks. The number is 800-835-6747. Just call and ask. Ask for the study guide, The Mark of the Beast, and we'll send it to you. You can dial #250 on your smartphone and say Bible Answers Live, and then ask for it by name. The Mark of the Beast is one of our more popular study guides, and we will send it to you. Next caller that we have is Brittany in California. Evening, Brittany.
1: Hey.
2: Hi, thanks for calling.
1: Yeah, my question is, does the Sixth Commandment and the Ten Commandments, we shall not kill, involve killing out the unclean animals, specifically squirrels, rats, or mice?
2: Oh, okay. Does the commandment that says do not kill also apply to even like unclean animals and rats and mice?
0: Yes.
2: I don't think that God is saying in the commandment do not kill, a mosquito. I had to kill a cockroach today. It's killing. But let me just say, I don't want to take this rabbit trail too far. There are variations of value in life. Jesus said, we are worth more than sparrows. He also said, you're worth more than many sheep. Killing a mosquito is not as big a moral dilemma as maybe killing an intelligent creature. Killing a dog I think a mouse is worth more than a mosquito. There's like a value. Man is the crowning act of God's creation. But the commandment really has nothing to do with killing, because every time you pull a weed, you're technically killing something. It has to do with murder. Now, when Jesus quotes the Ten Commandments, it's in Mark chapter 10:19. He said, you know the commandments, do not commit adultery, do not murder. Murder is different from killing. The Ten Commandments don't really mean, in the Hebrew it says, thou shalt not kill, and the word there is murder. Murder means the unlawful taking of innocent life. So if a policeman needs to shoot someone in the act of defending innocent parties, they don't ever charge him with murder. It's justifiable homicide, and you're not guilty, you won't be incarcerated. Or if you're defending your home and someone dies. So murder is a definition of taking the innocent life, unlawful of taking an innocent life. It's different than killing a rat. I had to kill a mouse the other day, too. People can think I'm terrible, killing mice and cockroaches, but all in 1 week. But that's not murder. It's not breaking the Sixth Commandment.
0: And, of course, sometimes having to kill some of these pests is for health reasons, too.
2: Yeah.
0: It's unhealthy to have mice running around your house.
2: You know, there's a temple in India where they worship rats.
0: The rats are everywhere.
2: And they feed them. And it's true, friends. It's another amazing fact. You can look it up. And I don't think I could ever deal with that. They're running everywhere, yeah.
0: All right, next quarter that we have is Anthony in New York. Anthony, welcome to Bible Answers Live.
3: So, good evening, pastors.
2: Evening.
3: My question is based on Matthew chapter 18. To be succinct, it talks about how to handle disputes with the brethren within a Christian faith, I believe. Go to the person alone. If they don't hear you, then take two or three others. If they don't hear you, then take it before the church. Now, within the context of social media and YouTube and other platforms like that, where content creators put videos up, I'm noticing a trend where, different content creators, usually pastors or people in the church, are handling disputes or, making videos disputing each other or talking about each other or debating each other, just one back and forth like a volleyball with videos. So I just want to understand, how do we apply Matthew 18 within the context of our current social media environment?
2: Yeah, good question. Well, I think that if you're in a position of public teaching and you want to dispute a topic, well, you're free to, just post what you believe the truth is on that topic. If you've had a personal dispute with another individual, I don't think it's ever right for a Christian to publicly demean a person or, take them to task. You should make every effort to contact them on a personal basis, is what Jesus said. You go to that brother alone. And I did a debate with another pastor.

0: But we sat down and went to lunch first, and we were, you know, said we're friendly. We're going to stand up. We're going to share our different positions. And this was not a personal attack. If I've got a problem with another individual, I'm not going to post something and disparage that person without trying to contact them first. Now, if we're having theological discussions, well, you know, and people do it with me all the time. You know, they'll say, Pastor Doug said such and such, but I take exception with that, and they'll post a video, and that's fine. You know, they're dealing with an issue. But if they said, you know, Pastor Doug beats his children, and they don't call me first to find that that's not true, that's not appropriate when you start getting personal with people.
1: And, you know, this is not a new thing. Of course, we have social media, but in the old days, people would write articles in newspapers, even religious magazines, and they would, you know, argue back and forth. And it wasn't good. It kind of put the whole message, the whole movement, the church in a negative light. Here mm-hmm. are people that claim to believe the same thing, or they're part of the church, and yet they're slinging mud at each other. And I think as Christians, that's something we want to avoid. Social media sort of amplified that in a big way.
0: And, you know, a bigger principle that this raises is when there's error out there and someone is teaching error, don't spend a lot of time talking about what the counterfeit is. You ought to highlight the true. Mm. And a lot of people go back and forth exposing the other counterfeits, but they don't really say, well, what is the truth? And if people are better acquainted with the truth, they'll recognize the counterfeit. So that's another thought on that. Good question, Anthony.
1: All right, next caller that we have is David, listening in California. David, welcome to Bible Answers Live.
2: Hello.
0: Hi, David, and your question tonight.
2: How can I stay away from energy drinks?
0: Well, you just say, what's that? Nike says, just do it. I'd say, just don't do it. Now, it is true that energy drinks, typically it's caffeine. Caffeine mm-hmm. is proven to be addictive. It's not as bad as heroin or even nicotine. But any of these things that end with that, ene, nicotine, caffeine, morphine, they can be addictive. And people who are in the habit of drinking a lot of Coke or coffee and they stop, they're prone to get a headache. But that usually goes away in 2 or 3 days.
1: Mm-hmm.
0: And I'd say just, you know, grin and bear it. You have to, after you get through the first few days, you should start feeling normal, and then it's really getting out of just the habit of doing it. And you'll probably sleep better.
1: Yeah, and you know, you can substitute it with something good for you. So instead of reaching for that Pepsi or that energy drink that, like you say, Pastor Doug, is just loaded with caffeine, drink water. I don't know, drink juice. Do something different. But yeah, it can be a challenge. I've worked with people that I had to kind of taper off. But yeah, you got to make that decision. Not good for you.
0: And, you know, they're doing more and more. It started out just soda, and now they got this, you know, Monster and Jolt and Rockstar. And these folks they've had kids that have gone to the hospital, and they check them out, and their blood pressure and their hearts are racing. These are teenagers, and they found out that they were drinking one energy drink after another. And it's not energy. It's really a drug.
1: All right. Thank you, David. Next caller that we have is Steve in Oregon. Steve, welcome to the program.
3: Hi. In the 1970s, was in the Navy, U.S. Navy, and stationed out of Scotland, and we're on a submarine, and we'd go out for, you know, 70 days submerged and come back. Well, after the patrol, we'd get 1 month off, and we didn't have to, you know, we had. And what I would do is I would hitchhike around Europe. You got a backpack. Mm-hmm. And in my travels, my heritage is from Sweden. I got up into Sweden and got a ride with a guy that was very wealthy. And I asked him about tithe. And because he told me that the government of Sweden in the 70s back then at his income level would tax him 90% of his income.
0: Whee.
3: And I was, you know, astounded, like, that how can you, I just have to earn more money and then I have plenty. But how, in the past, when I've heard on your program that we're supposed to do the 10% from our gross income, that would leave someone with no but nothing.
0: Well, I'd never had that question before. So if you're in a country that taxes you 90% and then you give your 10%, well, of course, let me just answer right away. I don't know how God will do it, but you do what God says. You have to put him ahead of the government. And so you obey God with tithe. How that works out mathematically, I don't know the answer.
1: Mm-hmm. Usually somebody that is being taxed at that high of a level, they probably make a whole lot more than the average person does. So even though, yeah, they end up with 10%, they probably have a lot of money that makes up that 10%. So, I don't know.
0: They may have some other passive income that doesn't get taxed.
1: Pay the whole thing. So that's a good... We've never had that before, Pastor. That's a good question.
0: Yeah.
1: But really, the biblical principle is your increase.
0: I'd say move to another country. That's my answer. If you're in a country that charges 90% tax,
1: the biblical thing
0: to do is move to another country.
1: You know, we do have a study guide that talks about the Bible and finance. It's called In God We Trust. Mm-hmm. Lays out some great biblical principles that the Bible gives for how to use our resources. We'll be happy to send that to anyone who calls and asks. The number is 800-835-6747. You can ask for the study guide. It's called In God We Trust. It's 800-835-6747. I think we have time for another caller here before the break. We got Donna in Maryland. Donna, welcome to the program.
4: Hi, thank you. Hi, pastors.
0: Hi, thanks for calling.
4: So my question is about the Sabbath. There's this very fine line when it comes to helping others. So if I'm approached by a homeless person on the Sabbath and I took them to McDonald's to get something to eat, did I just break the Sabbath?
0: Well, I don't think so. If you meet someone that's hungry and, you know, you don't have any resources at your home or at your fingertips and you want to feed them, and the only way to feed them is either... And sometimes you hand money to homeless people and it doesn't go to food. So I can understand where, but I think you'd be better off taking them to Taco Bell than McDonald's. But I don't know that that's a moral dilemma, Pastor Oz.
1: No, you know, there are situations. For example, another situation, somebody might be sick and you got to go buy some medicine. I know we've had to do it with our kids. It's Sabbath, you don't want them suffering. There's nothing wrong. We don't have any medicine. You'll get some medicine on the Sabbath. That's not breaking the Sabbath. Of course, you're not doing it on a regular basis. It's a unexpected event, somewhat of an emergency. That's sort of the illustration,
0: ox in the ditch.
1: Ox falling in the ditch, yeah, on the Sabbath. You reach in and you pull it out. You help. So, yeah, there are exceptions.
0: Yeah. So, yeah, and that's... Not the kind of thing that usually happens to you every day.
1: No,
0: so
1: that would be unique.
0: The Lord understands that. All right, thanks so much, Donna. Appreciate your call. We got 2 minutes.
1: We might get one more in there. We got Joyce in Tennessee. Joyce, welcome to the program.
5: Oh, hi.
0: Hi.
5: Thanks for taking my call. Listen, I'm going to try to be really quick. I listened to a sermon not too long ago, and the person alluded to the relationship between Jesse and David in a way that he mentioned Psalms chapter 53:5, and I wanted to find out just what was the relationship between Jesse, because he mentioned something that made it sound like there was some contention between them, and that's why David was not called into the meeting when the prophet came to anoint the sons of David. So I just wanted to know, something there that we're not aware of. The scripture makes me, I always believed that the scripture, Psalms 53:5, was a man's condition, general condition, versus a personal thing with David. I hope that question makes sense.
0: All right, now, so you said Psalm 53, verse 5.
1: 51.
0: 51, yes. 5.
5: 51, 5, sorry.
0: Okay, all right. Yeah, that's where he says, "Behold, I was brought forth in iniquity, and in sin my mother conceived me." Some people, I think Augustine and others, use this to try to argue for original sin. But he's just saying that, as Job says, as the sparks fly upward, so are people naturally prone to sin. It wasn't meaning that there was anything particularly sinful about David's birth. There's nothing in the Bible. I've read the whole story of David many, many times, every year just about. And I've never read anything that says there was any particular problem between David and his father. The only reason he was not there is because he was the youngest. and they needed someone to watch the sheep during the feast. And later, David protects his family, and he saves them from Saul. He sends them, his father and mother, to live in Moab, because remember, David had a Moabite grandmother, a great-grandmother. So I've never read anything, Pastor Ross, that said there was anything, any other animosity between Jesse and his father. He sends, or David rather, and Jesse, he sends his son to his brothers with food and trusts him to feed them.
1: There's some little jealousy between David and some of his older brothers, as you alluded to that story. But no, as far as David and his father, we have no record of there ever been an issue.
0: Yeah. Anyway, hey, friends, don't go away. We're just going to have a little break here. You can give us a call. More Bible questions in just a few minutes. We'll be back.
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7: Growing up as a kid, my mother was on drugs and alcohol, lots of fighting in the home. My mom would be abused mentally, verbally, physically. Went from California to Oregon, spent some time in Oregon, and it was just the same cycle of drugs, alcohol, violence. My mom's boyfriend would go to jail at times. She would wait until he would, you know, get out of jail, and it was back to square one. The drugs and the alcohol escalated to a lot harder drugs, crystal meth, cocaine, and lots of alcohol. So I started using the alcohol to as a medication. It was like the misery and the fear that I had. I wanted to drown all that misery. At times I would just grab, you know, a bottle of beer and go out into the desert and just drink until sometimes I just pass out in the desert somewhere and wake up the next morning and I just couldn't find rest. My stepdad had got me a motorcycle, and so I started riding motorcycles. I'd drink a lot of beer, get on the motorcycle, ride into the desert, do donuts, and just just ride on private property. People would chase me off, and I was just stirring up dust and rocks and just causing chaos. And the adrenaline rush that I had was so exciting, and the feeling of it was so intense that I loved it. And I forgot about all my problems, you know, at the moment. And I thought that material things would make me feel so good, you know. And so I started working, started making money, had a responsibility. As time went by, I had more money. So I would, use my money that I made to buy drugs and alcohol. Got pulled over, drinking and driving. Ended up going to jail for a couple days. I lost my job because I missed work for a few days. Lost my girlfriend, lost all the money that I had. So once again, I was empty. No money, no drugs, no alcohol, and that was a turning point in my life. At this time, I was living with my grandfather, and as I was flipping through the channels on the satellite system, I found amazing facts. Pastor Doug Batchelor was sharing his testimony about how he was living in a cave, and he struggled the same struggles of alcohol and drugs. And I continued to read the book, The Richest Caveman. And it really impacted my life and really related to the things he was struggling with and all of the events that took place in his life. And when I started reading the Bible, Philippians 4:13 says, I can do all things through Christ who strengthens me. And I recognized that I had no strength. I was weak and I was wretched and I needed help. So I just asked the Lord, I said, just help me, Lord. And the Holy Spirit convicted me, and I decided to be baptized and to give my life to Jesus Christ. A few years after the Lord took the temptation of drinking and doing drugs, He gave me a beautiful wife I met at church. Now I have a beautiful baby boy, 2-year-old baby boy. It's just exciting to see you know, what God is doing in my life and my family. I met with some friends from my local church that I was attending, and they had told me about Amazing Facts Center of Evangelism training seminar. The AFCO To Go program really inspired me and motivated me to tell young people about, you know, the same struggles that I was struggling with, to help these kids give your life to Jesus Christ, and there's nothing else that you could ask for. I'm Justin, and God used you to change my life.

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1: 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And I am Doug Batchelor.
2: My name is John Ross. And you can also send us your question via email. The email address is balquestions@amazingfacts.org. Just balquestions@amazingfacts.org. Pastor Doug, we have a couple of email questions. Steve is asking, what verse in the Bible states that the earth is round?
1: Well, if they're looking for a verse that says the earth is a sphere, there's no verse. Isaiah talks about the circle of the earth. Mm-hmm. And I'm guessing maybe this question is coming from somebody. It's amazing to me how many people have kind of got caught up in what they call the flat earth theory. Mm-hmm. And you and I have flown all around the world. Friends, we've seen firsthand the earth is round. We've been all the way around the world.
2: Yeah, and the Bible says God sits on the circle of the earth. Yeah. So, another question that we have, did God command the temple builders to construct the temple stones and the temple furniture off-site?
1: Well, we know that the construction was done off-site and all the measurements were made off-site, which is one reason for that story about the stone which the builders rejected. They had quarried a cornerstone at the quarry, and when it was sent over to the construction site, they weren't sure where it went, and they kept tripping over it, and that was because the quarrying and the measurements were made at the quarry, which was several miles away. I think they found the place where Solomon's stones were quarried. But there's no command where it says, you shall not chisel any of the stones on the building site. They didn't do it, probably one, out of reverence, because it was a holy building and there was no sound of tool as it was being put together. Also because it was in Jerusalem city limits, and that would have, whenever you live next to a construction site, it could be pretty disruptive, and the king's palace was there. So, but there was no command that I have ever found where it said you're required to build it off site.
2: I think there's also a practical aspect of that. If you're going to, and some of those stones in the construction of the temple are massive. Mm-hmm. And if you're going to have to transport a lot of stone from one place to another, you want to transport just what you need. You don't want extra stone.
1: Yeah.
2: So they would cut it to the right size. Amazing measurements to make sure that mm-hmm. all the stones fit together. But they would carve it out and get it just to the right size and then transport that to the building site.
1: Otherwise,
2: so
1: they have stone. All that gravel they had to haul away.
2: Yeah, they have extra stone they have to carry. All right, one more question, one more email question, then we'll go back to the phone lines. Chris is asking, is the term that we find in the Bible, the bottomless pit in Revelation, the same as the abyss that you read about where the demons say, don't cast us into the abyss?
1: Yeah, in Luke chapter 8, the demon-possessed man, he says, well, the demons are speaking, and they say they're a legion of demons. They say, do not cast us into the abusos, which is the Greek word for the nothingness, meaning no one to manipulate, tempt, possess. And it is the exact same word you find in Revelation 20. It's a condition of the world during the 1,000 years where it's dark. It's the same word in the Septuagint when the Greek version of the Old Testament, when they explain the creation, it says the earth was void. It says the earth was abusos. And it means an emptiness. It doesn't mean bottomless pit. Though we sometimes use, when there's a void, when there's an emptiness, we call it the abyss, like mm-hmm. the Grand Canyon is an abyss. Anyway, thanks so much, and we're going to take live calls now, I think.
2: That's right. The phone line here to the studio is 800-463-7297. With your Bible question, we've got Abby in California. Abby, welcome to the program.
3: Hi. Hi, Pastor Batchelor and Pastor Ross.
1: Hi. Thank you for calling. And your question?
3: My question is, If I okay, so scarlet is associated with sin, and I was wondering, if I have a daughter, would it be a sin to call her Scarlet?
1: Well, it wouldn't be my first choice. If you've ever heard of the classic called Gone with the Wind, one of the title characters is Scarlet O'Hara. So it's not uncommon to have the name Scarlet. Scarlet's a beautiful color. It's often associated with blood in the Bible. It talks about, you know, scarlet is connected with blood, and scarlet's connected with, though your sins be as scarlet. If I'd say if you're ever in doubt, if you're going to have a child, it's not a sin to name them Scarlet. It's not a sin to name them Jezebel or Pilate. Oh, it might be. I don't know. But you know, I'd say if you're gonna have second thoughts about a name, we'll pick something else.
2: Mm-hmm.
1: You don't want to be forever wondering why you named them something. So, but no, I don't think there's any Bible injunction. There's other places in the Bible where the word Scarlet is also positive. I'm trying to think of them right now, but I've read both.
2: Okay, thank you. And next caller that we have is Annette in Texas. Annette, welcome to the program.
4: Good evening.
1: Evening.
4: Yes, my question is, does God still use prophets in the church today?
1: Well, I believe so. When you look in 1 Corinthians chapter 14 and chapter 12, he talks about the gifts of the Spirit. And one of the gifts of the Spirit is the gift of prophecy. And when you read in Joel chapter 2, it says, one of the signs of the last days, I'll pour out my Spirit on all flesh, and your sons and daughters will prophesy. So one of the things he says will happen in the last days. And then if you read the last verse in the Old Testament, behold, I send you Elijah the prophet before the great and terrible day of the Lord. Now that first was fulfilled in John the Baptist, but Jesus says Elijah will come even after John. So the Bible doesn't say that God ever withdrew this gift. And then when you look in Revelation 12, at when it describes in chapter 12, verse 17, characteristics of his church in the last days, it says, these are they that keep the commandments of God and have the testimony of Jesus. And then you say, well, what's the testimony of Jesus? You go to Revelation 19, verse 10. It says, the angel says, the testimony of Jesus is the spirit of prophecy. So one of the characteristics of God's people in the last days is they are obeying the commandments of God, and they still have and believe in the modern example of prophecy. So I don't see anywhere where the Bible says he was withdrawing one of the gifts of the Spirit in the last days.
2: Mm-hmm. Now, the Bible does warn against false prophets in the last days. Well, that would then maybe mean, well, maybe there's a true gift of prophecy in the last days.
1: Yeah.
2: And how do we know the difference? Well, the Bible gives us signs, certain tests that could be applied for a prophet. And these are important because Jesus warned. He said, be aware of false prophets in the last days. So we've got to test what so-called prophets say by the Word of God.
1: Mm-hmm.
2: And we do have a study guide. It's called Did God Inspire or Does God Inspire Psychics and Astrologers? And that is a free offer. We'll be happy to send it to anyone who calls and asks. The number is 800-835-6747, or you can dial #250 on your smartphone. What are the signs that the Bible gives to determine the true gift of prophecy versus the false gift of prophecy? And you'll be blessed. So just call and ask for that. We'll be happy to send it to anyone who contacts us. Next caller that we have. Did you want to add to that, Pastor Dan?
1: No, I just say, yeah, that lesson actually goes through. It doesn't mention prophets in the title, but it does go through the tests of a true prophet in that lesson.
2: Sammy is calling in California. Sammy, welcome to the program.
5: Good evening, Pastor Batchelor. Good evening, Pastor Ross.
1: Evening.
5: My question is, you know, a lot of Protestants believe in sola scriptura, right?
1: Mm-hmm.
5: And other denominations don't believe in that. They put less weight in scripture. How do we know if the original early church correctly chose the books of that form the New Testament today?
1: Yeah, well, it's through the mouth of two or three witnesses. They were guided by the Holy Spirit. There's actually several criteria that the early church used to evaluate if a book was to be considered inspired. For one thing, Peter calls the writings of Paul scripture. And that's in 2 Peter chapter 3. So it right there since Paul wrote about half the New Testament, that settles about half the books. And then they looked at the books based on, were they in harmony with the teachings of the Bible? When I say teachings of the Bible, did they correspond with the teachings of the prophets that you would find in the Old Testament? Were they endorsed by the apostles? I understand that by 100 A.D., all of the books that we now have in our Bible, people say, well, they didn't know for hundreds of years. There were church councils years later that affirmed it. But by 100 A.D., the 27 books in our New Testament were already settled and recognized as inspired. And there was no book of Judas, there was no book of Thomas, there was no book of Mary Magdalene. Those things all came as apocryphal books hundreds of years later. And they were cross-referenced basically by the apostles.
2: And then these letters that came from these different apostles, they were recognized by the churches, they were copied and then sent to other churches, and it was repeated. And so the same letter was copied many, many times. And so we have evidence to support that these were recognized as sacred writings. You know, we have a book called The Ultimate Resource that talks about the Bible. It talks about the different books and how we ended up with the Bible. And we'll be happy to send it to anyone who calls and asks. The number is 800-835-6747. That's 800-835-6747. 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
1: I was just reading Pastor Ross in my Bible reading this morning. We're at the end of 1 Thessalonians chapter 5. Paul says, I charge you by the Lord that this epistle be read to all of the holy brethren. And so he would write a letter. They'd read it. They'd make copies. They'd spread it around because he was in jail.
2: Right.
1: So they didn't have Xerox machines back then.
2: And you know, that was good in one way because, for example, the writing of the book of Revelation was written to the seven churches, but it was read in Ephesus, copied, and then sent to the next church and so on and so forth, Smyrna, went all the way around. But then it was copied and spread throughout all the Christian churches. So there were many manuscripts of the same letter that had been copied time and time again. So when it came to compiling the Textus Receptus, you know, the New Testament collection of these Greek manuscripts, there were a lot of texts that they could look at and they could compare and make sure that they found the one that was the most faithful to the original. So there's good reason for that.
1: Yeah. Thank you.
2: In other words, we can trust the Bible. The
1: Absolutely.
2: More you get into it, the more you study it, there is no document more verified and trustworthy than the Bible.
1: Absolutely.
2: Amazing. All right, next caller that we have is May in Wisconsin. May, welcome to the program.
6: Hi. My question is, what is the mark of the beast?
1: To answer that question, you almost need to know first, if you're going to know what the mark of the beast is, you need to know, well, what is the beast? The beast, that's a whole Bible study. I usually take two nights to explain this. The beast that you find in Revelation 13, there are two beasts in Revelation 13. The first beast is the one that we're really thinking of. Most of the Protestants believe these different beasts you find in Daniel and Revelation were different kingdoms, different powers. And you've got, in Revelation 12, you get this dragon that tries to devour the woman. This is the devil operating through the kingdom of Rome, Rome ruled by Caesars. After the Caesars died off with the fall of Rome, about the same time the church was turning into a political religious power that lasted over 1,000 years, and better known as the Roman Catholic Church. And it became a persecuting power, and they freely admit that. So that is the first beast that you find in Revelation 13. Now we've got a lesson that talks about what is the mark. And rather than try and fit it all into a 3-minute answer, we'll send you or anyone a free copy of that lesson.
2: It's called The Mark of the Beast, a very important topic, Revelation chapter 13. And we'll be happy to send it to anyone who calls and asks. The number again is 800-835-6747. Ask for that study guide, what is the mark of the beast? You can dial #250 and receive a digital download. And it's all in there. You'll find that helpful. Next caller that we have is Donna in Oregon. Donna, welcome to Bible Answers Live.
7: Thank you for taking my call. Hebrews chapter 6, mm-hmm. verse 4 through 6, and it's saying that once we have been enlightened by God and became followers of Him, and then we fall away, we can't ever be partakers again of His righteousness. Does that mean that I'm lost?
1: Well, if you're talking about when a person knows the Lord and they backslide, can they be saved? Absolutely. Because look at the prodigal son. He was in the father's house. He knew the father. He fell away, went to a far country. He came to his senses. He came back. You look at Peter, who denied the Lord, and he came back. And you look at people in the Bible like King Manasseh, who fell off in a big way. So if there's no hope for backsliders, then what about those verses where Jeremiah says, I will heal your backsliding? So God is not saying in this verse that if a person backslides or if they fall away, they cannot be restored. He's talking about a person who resists the best that God has to offer. If they fall away, meaning if they reject the best that God has to offer and they don't repent, there's no restoring them. But I think everybody listening to my voice right now has fallen away in varying degrees, where you get discouraged at some point, and then you come to your senses, you return to the Lord, or you get dead, and then you have a revival. This is talking about a person that has really all the best. Notice the words that are used. They taste the good word of God, the powers of the age to come. It says they're partakers of the Holy Spirit. They taste the heavenly gift. They were enlightened. These people have had the best of everything, and if they reject that, then what more can God send to reach them, is what it's saying. So if you feel the Holy Spirit, Donna, that is calling you, by all means, come back. God's arm is not shortened that he cannot save. And he said, whosoever, if you come to him, if we repent, the children of Israel, God told them, if you're carried off to a foreign country because you disobey, even if it's the other side of the world, if you turn back to me again and repent of your sins, I will bring you back. All through the Bible, that's the message of God, is that I can bring you back if we repent.
2: Mm-hmm. Absolutely. Next caller that we have is Liliana from Washington State. Liliana, welcome to the program.
8: Hi.
1: Hi, thank you for calling.
8: Thank you for taking my call. I'm 14, and I was wondering, how can I witness better to younger kids who might not go to the same church as me? They're younger, and it's different than witnessing to like an adult or an older teenager.
1: Right. Yeah. Well, there's three things you can do for people that you want to reach. One is you be a good example. I always say three, and I really mean four. Be a good example. If they're open, share information with them. That means you can talk to them about the Lord. You might give them something to read. If they're young, it would be maybe a little simpler than if it's an adult. That directs them to God. And then the third thing is you pray for them. So be a good example if you can share information with them. Now, when they're children of somebody else, you got to be careful about proselytizing someone's kids. Some people, you can't sneak them away from their parents so that you can indoctrinate them. Some parents wouldn't appreciate that, but you want to be a witness to them and share truth as you're able. And the fourth thing is continue to do it. So don't get discouraged. So be a good witness. Share information. It might be a DVD, or if anyone uses those anymore, direct them to a website where they can see Christian information, a Bible study. Pray for them and keep it up.
2: Mm-hmm. All right, very good. Next caller that we have is Robert in Washington. Robert, welcome to Bible Answers Live.
9: Hi, Pastor Ross. Hi, Pastor Doug.
1: Hi, Robert. Thank you for calling.
9: I was wanting to know if Jesus is called the first fruits, then how could Moses be raised? And also there's a where David, I think in Psalms, he's called the firstborn, but he's actually not the firstborn either.
1: Yeah. When Christ is called the first fruits of those who are raised from the dead, people say, well, he wasn't the first one resurrected. For one thing, in the Old Testament, you've got three or four resurrections. You've got Elijah and Elisha, both respectively resurrected a boy. A man was resurrected when he was lowered on Elisha's bones. Then you got, Elijah never died. Of course, that's not a resurrection. And so why would it call Christ the first fruits among those who have risen from the dead? The first in Hebrew did not always mean sequence. First sometimes meant greatest. You call the president's wife the first lady. She's not the first lady to arrive in North America, but first means a position of prominence. And so Christ is the greatest of those who have risen from the dead. And he is really the first fruits also in the sense that he's the first one and only one who lived a perfect life. And he rose, you know, with a glorified body to make it possible for anyone else to be in heaven. So even Moses and Elijah and Enoch are there by virtue of Jesus' sacrifice.
2: All right. Next quote that we have is Gladie from Arizona. Gladie, welcome to the program.
10: Good evening, Pastor.
1: Evening.
10: My question is, do I need to preach the gospel in order for me to be saved? Because someone told me that I won't be saved unless I will preach the gospel.
1: Well, there are different gifts of the Spirit. And you read in, I just mentioned 1 Corinthians chapter 12, some are pastors, some are evangelists, some are teachers. Some have gifts of administration, gifts of help. Some have gifts of healing. I think some people have gifts of prayer. They're gifts of intercession. And so the idea that everyone is supposed to be a pastor, preacher, teacher, not everybody is a good public speaker. Some people could be, and they don't know. I didn't know I could. I lived in a cave like a hermit because I was scared of crowds. And I don't know about you, Pastor Ross. First time I got up to preach, my knees were shaking and my hands were sweating, and my mouth went dry, and I was so scared. So you might have ability to share with others, but in the sense that every Christian is called to be a witness, yes. Some of us preach with our lives and our example, or you might give a Bible study or share with a person on a one-to-one basis. Doesn't mean you need to stand up and go to be missionary in another country and preach. So you want to add to that?
2: Or? Yeah, I was going to mention the same thing. There's different ways of preaching.
1: Yeah,
2: we can preach in the way we live. We can focus our mission field on those who are closest to us. Maybe if we are a parent, our first mission field is our kids, and we've got to set an example and teach them. So yes, we want to be faithful in whatever area God has placed us and whatever gifts God has given to us.
1: Someone, I don't remember who, said, preach Christ and if necessary, use words.
2: Hmm.
1: So, you know, all of us are to, by our lives, let our light shine. But if someone's telling you you've got to go do literal preaching to be saved, I don't think you find that in the Bible.
2: Next caller that we have is Vivian in Canada. Vivian, welcome to the program.
11: Hello, Pastor.
1: Evening.
11: My question is about Christian persecution. As we know, the Christians in the Roman Colosseum, the martyrs, were sacrificed.
1: Mm-hmm.
11: However, Jesus says, I will never leave you or forsake you. Can you explain that, please?
1: Yeah. The idea when Christ said, I'll never leave you or forsake you, why would he say that to the apostles when probably 10 out of the 12 died as martyrs? Well, did Jesus ever leave them? Did Paul get the idea? Paul knew he was going to be executed by Nero through beheading, and Paul was in prison, and he knew that he was on death row. He said to Timothy in 2 Timothy, the time of my departure is at hand. Did Paul have the idea that Christ had forsaken him? Not at all. He said, I know to whom I've committed my life, and that he is able to keep that which I've given him until that day. Paul had great confidence. He said, hereafter there is laid up for me a crown of righteousness, which the Lord, the righteous judge, will give me. So when Christ said, I'll be with you, that didn't mean you will not be persecuted. And he said, some of you will be martyred. Jesus foretold that, actually. He said, you will be hated of all nations for my name's sake. But he's still with them to the end.
2: Mm-hmm.
1: And so many of them died in great peace because they knew Christ's presence. Even the, you know, we're all going to die if Jesus doesn't come. So if you die at the hands of persecution, it doesn't mean that God has forsaken you. In some ways, that's an honor.
2: During a time of severe persecution that we have recorded in Revelation chapter 2, Jesus gave a promise to the people, and he said, you're going to suffer persecution, you're going to be tried. And then he says, be faithful unto death, and I'll give you the crown of life.
1: Yeah.
2: So obviously Jesus was with them right up to the very end, even though they went through trials and persecution. And he reminded them that if they are faithful, they will receive the ultimate reward, which is the crown of life, eternal life.
1: Yeah. In the Gospel of John, Christ said, the hour is coming in which those that kill you will say that they're serving God. So I think the Lord's told us that... And then where is it in Revelation where it says the souls of those under the altar that were beheaded for Christ?
2: That's the sixth seal.
1: Sixth seal, yeah.
2: Fifth seal, actually.
1: So there's no question that Jesus knew that some of his followers were going to be persecuted severely for their faith, and don't let that frighten you or discourage you, friends.
2: Our next caller that we have is Christopher in Montana. Christopher, welcome to the program. We have about a minute.
12: I'll make it as quick as I can, Pastor. Thank you for your time. My question is referring to the pre-trib versus post-trib. And with all the events going on in the world, with Jerusalem being surrounded, the Star of Jacob appearing, celestial events happening on the Feast of Trumpets and all that stuff, my question is how do we know he's not knocking on the door right now, showing us the signs and wonders that he promised us, and how we can expect that? That's, I guess, what I'm asking.
1: Yeah, well, I do think the Lord's coming is soon. He said there'll be a great time of trouble, and it looks to me like we're on the verge of some very exciting days. Oh, I wish I could delve into your question a little more, Christopher, but we're pushed up against the clock. Listening friends, that's probably a good place for us to think about. With everything going on in the world, in the country, with the wars and rumors of wars, we need to be praying. With all of the political polarization, we need to be praying, because people's hearts are failing from fear, and the only answer to that is if they could be introduced to the Prince of Peace. Jesus said he's offering us a peace that passes all understanding. No matter what happens in the world, friends, Jesus is the truth that will set you free. So do not fear. God willing, we'll be studying his word with you again next week.
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16: Now a look at your morning weather on Bakersfield Christian Talk Radio. Sunny today with a high near 85 and lows around 61. Sunny tomorrow with a high of 95 and lows around 64. For your Friday, sunny with a high near 98 and lows around 67. And for Saturday, sunny with a high near 98 and lows around 66. That's your morning weather on Bakersfield Christian Talk Radio.
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18: From the Christian News Radio Network, I'm Jim Miller. Diplomacy in the Middle East intensified as Iran awaits a formal U.S. response to new proposals aimed at reopening the Strait of Hormuz. Qatari mediators have been shuttling between Tehran and Washington this week, discussing phased steps that could restore maritime traffic and reduce regional hostilities. In Ukraine, Russia droned and missile strikes killed 9, wounding dozens, including 2 fatalities at Ukraine's Academy of Sciences in Kyiv. The attacks are part of a broader escalation targeting government and diplomatic facilities across the capital. Diplomatic efforts continue between the U.S. and Iran. The discussions have been positive, with the Qataris heavily involved. President Trump addressed the war earlier yesterday.
19: You know, we took more oil out of the Hormuz Strait over the last couple of days than at any point in history, including long before we had the war to stop the nuclear weapon. And this is to stop the nuclear weapon. Iran will not have a nuclear weapon.
18: Iran's foreign minister heading back to the region from the UN General Assembly. More news coming up, but right now, here's a word from my sponsor.
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22: Flooding in Thailand continues to worsen, with at least 23 deaths reported across central provinces. Authorities say drownings and electrocutions account for most fatalities, and flight cancellations and delays affecting travel throughout the region. Some Canadian goods will no longer be allowed into the U.S. as a new import ban takes effect. Here's News Nation's Blake Berman.
23: A U.S. ban on nearly $1 billion worth of Canadian goods now taking effect, including on alcohol, motorcycles, and some dairy products. The move escalates a trade dispute that's already brought new tariffs and retaliation from Canada. The ban comes on top of a 50% tariff on Canadian goods already in effect and Canada's dollar-for-dollar response on American imports. About $880 billion worth of products crosses between the two northern neighbors every year.
22: President Trump says the next move is Ottawa's and he expects it soon. It's about the power of love. A 7-year-old boy in Rockwell, Texas, warming hearts nationwide. Ezra, eating at a Brahms when he noticed an elderly widow sitting alone. He picked up his tray and said, "Mom, we have to go sit with her." The woman, Miss Pat, who's 84, recently lost her husband and says she's been fighting depression. Simple act of noticing someone became a moment of God's love in action. From Christian News Radio Network, I'm Jim Miller. To hear this and other reports on demand, visit ChristianNewsRadio.org.
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25: Good evening, everybody. Happy Sabbath to all of you. Wishing you all a wonderful Sabbath this evening. I hope that you all had a wonderful week. I know that I did, and I'm just going to share a quick praise with you soon, but I just want to ask that you would please share your praises with us there on the Facebook chat. So if you're joining us for the first time in this past few months, I do want to ask that you would please share one thing that you're thankful for, one thing that you praise God for this past week. Remember, in James chapter 1, the Bible says that every good and perfect gift, it comes from above. And look, we can praise God for the smallest of things to the biggest of things, for just help in passing an exam or healing us of a disease or some sort of trouble that we've been through that God has seen us through. Look, let's praise God for something that He has been good to us in this past week. So do share your praises, and I want to ask and encourage you to please write it down there. Please share with all of us. I'd love to hear from all of you. It seems like the comments are getting less and less. Please, I'm asking that you would please share one thing to be thankful for to God for this past week. And I just want to share one simple praise. A few families managed to get away from our church over here in our local church. We managed to get away for a few days down to Malacca. I want to praise the Lord for a good time. And I also want to praise the Lord for safe traveling mercies. You know, we were out and about everywhere. And I want to praise the Lord for safety as well. So God has been really good in this past week. I've had a wonderful week. And I hope that all of you are praising God as we are entering the Sabbath time together, to be able to study together as well. And please, so do share your praises. Do share your praises. And I'd love to hear from all of you. If you're not able to do it on Facebook, please share in your church chats. Please share with your neighbor or somebody. Just go around the circle if you're there in a group. I have a group sitting outside in my house there, guys. All those in my care group, please share one praise. And if you're not doing it on the Facebook chat there, share it with each other. Something that you are thankful for this past week. Praise is as much a part of prayer, and it's also as much a part of worshiping God as well. As we recognize the goodness of God, as we understand His mercies towards us, you know, sometimes we say, I praise God for His mercies are new every morning. But do you understand what it means to you personally in your own life? This is where praise becomes really, really important. So please do share your praises. I would love to hear from you. And I hope you're not getting sick of hearing me saying this, but I do repeat it every week. And I'd love to hear praises every week in every session, okay? And today we're going to be continuing our study on the faith of Abraham. So we looked last week at the faith of Sarah. We started Abraham 2 weeks ago. And today we're going to close up this little portion and the story of what we find in Hebrews 11. But before we do that, I want to ask that you please bow with me as we offer a word of prayer before we open the Bible. Let's pray, shall we? Father in heaven, thank you so much for this Sabbath day that you brought us into. Thank you, Lord, for all that are able to come together to as we study together. Lord, I'm just so thankful that you led us through this past week. And now, as we're about to open your word, we ask for a blessing, the blessing of the Holy Spirit. And as Solomon asked for wisdom, Lord, you promised in James chapter 1 that if we lack in wisdom, you are more than willing to give it liberally. You won't hold back and you won't upbraid. You won't make fun of us, Lord, because we know that only spiritual things are spiritually discerned. So, Lord, please grant us your Holy Spirit now as we open your word together. Guide us now, we pray, in Jesus' name. Amen. Hebrews chapter 11. We're going to continue the story of Abraham. Let's go there. Let's turn the Bibles to Hebrews chapter 11. And we're going to start in verse 17. Hebrews 11 verse 17. The faith of Abraham. And I've entitled this with a subtitle, The Ultimate Test of Faith. Hebrews 11 verse 17. By faith Abraham, when he was tried, offered up Isaac, and he that had received the promises offered up his only begotten son, of whom it was said that in Isaac shall thy seed be called. In order to understand this, we have to go back to the book of Genesis. And this is probably the greatest test of faith that God has ever placed on any human being, apart from Jesus, of course. But as we look into this, you're going to see why. So let's go back to that Genesis account, how Abraham was instructed to offer up Isaac. Genesis chapter 22. And I'm sure that this is a familiar story to most of you as you're listening this evening, but I pray that you would still be able to learn something from this story as we dig in. Genesis 22, starting in verse 1. And it came to pass after these things that God did tempt Abraham. And he sent to him Abraham, and he said, Behold, here I am. And he said, Take now thy son, thine only son Isaac, whom thou lovest, and get thee into the land of Moriah, and offer him there for a burnt offering upon one of the mountains which I will tell thee of. And Abraham rose up early in the morning and saddled his ass and took two of his young men with him and Isaac his son and clave the wood for the burnt offering and rose up and went unto the place of which God had told him. Look, why did God have to test Abraham like this? He comes to him and not only does he say, I want you to offer your son, but I want you to offer that son, your only son, Isaac, whom you love. God knew that Isaac was special to him. Are you all there? I don't know if the connection has been restored. I don't know if my video is cut off. I saw that my internet connection disconnected altogether. So if you're there, please say something. Everything is good, please. I don't know if I need to restart the stream. So, are we all there? Okay, wonderful, wonderful. Thank you. So, I don't know where we cut off. So, I have to go back just a little bit and

was a good object lesson for us. You know, the Father offering Jesus Christ. And for us, we can see this in a sense and a figure of what Abraham had to go through. But why did he have to do this? Look, Abraham had failed the previous test. You got to understand this. Abraham failed the previous test of faith. God came to him and said, I'm going to make your family as the stars of heaven. You're going to have so many children, you can't count them. And what does he do? He goes off. His wife says, no, not through me. Go to Hagar. Ishmael comes out. Abraham failed that test. And even though 13 years later, God comes back to him and says, Ishmael's not the one. You're going to have Isaac. And Abraham goes and sleeps with Sarah. Look, he still failed the test, the original test. So before God could fulfill his promise and his covenant that he made with him in Genesis 12, where he said, I want to bless you. I'm going to make of you a great nation. And through you, all nations of the earth will be blessed. Before God could fulfill that covenant in his life, he had to make sure that Abraham truly trusted him. So God had to test him again to see if he really believed his word this time, because the last time he didn't. And even though Isaac came out, look, God made it abundantly clear. It's going to be through Sarah. It's going to be about this time next year. You're going to name him Isaac. That was no faith. There was no faith in that, in a sense. There was here and there, but not to the extent that God was expecting of him when he told him in Genesis 15 that he was going to have a son. And his faith faltered and had Ishmael, you see. So why would this have been such a difficult test? When it came to Genesis 22, now to offer his son Isaac. In Genesis 17, let's turn the Bibles there. Genesis chapter 17 and verse 19. Genesis 17 and verse 19. And God said, Sarah, thy wife shall bear thee a son indeed, and thou shalt call his name Isaac, and I will establish my covenant with him for an everlasting covenant and with his seed after him. God made it abundantly clear in Genesis chapter 17 that it would be through Isaac that this covenant would be established. And now God comes to him 5 chapters later in Genesis 22 and he tells Abraham, what? Now I want you to sacrifice him. Now, I want you to kill him. How would you harmonize these two of God? To give you a little glimpse of an example of what we are trying to mean here is this. Look, God says, I want to bless you. If you follow me, if you give tithe and offering, in Malachi chapter 3, that's a promise. I will pour out the windows of heaven. There won't be enough room to receive it. So he says, if you give that, but then he says, what? I want you to keep the Sabbath. So you're working this job and now you got to quit with no job in sight. Maybe it's a lockdown like now. And the only way to support yourself, you're thinking, I have to keep this job. And if I don't keep the Sabbath, if I don't go to work on Sabbath, I don't go to work on Saturday, then how am I going to be able to keep the Sabbath, you see? And keep my job, I mean. So how do you harmonize these two things? God wants you to be faithful. There's a command. And then there's a promise. How do you harmonize these two things? God, how are you going to bless me if I don't have a job? And sometimes our faith falters, you see. And so, look, there was a promise from God. Through Isaac, all the nations of the earth will be blessed. Then there's the command, kill him. They both came from the same mouth. The command came from the same mouth, from the same being, from the same God, and yet they seem to contradict each other. You see that? He's the promised one. I'm going to establish my covenant with him. Now kill him. How, if you were Abraham, would you have reacted? Well, the pen of inspiration tells us that he went back to that tree where he met the three strangers that were passing along, but nobody came.

0: Nobody. He didn't tell his wife. Why? She probably would have stopped him. All we read in Genesis 22 was Abraham got up, he obeyed, he left, and he went. Let's keep reading verse 5. And Abraham said unto his young men, abide ye here with the ass, and I and the lad will go yonder and worship and come again to you. And Abraham took the wood of the burnt offering and laid it upon Isaac his son. And he took the fire in his hand and a knife, and they both of them went together. And Isaac spake unto Abraham his father and said, my father. And he said, here am I, my son. And he said, behold the fire and the wood, but where is the lamb for a burnt offering? And Abraham said, my son, God will provide himself a lamb for a burnt offering. And so they went both of them together. How it must have pained the father's heart to hear those words from his son. And it wasn't just as he was walking up the hill. You know, this was 3 days' journey. In verse 4, it says, on the third day, Abraham lifted up his eyes and he saw the mountain off in the distance that God said, this is the one. Abraham had 3 long days to contemplate, to think about it. God, are you sure this is one you want? Is this what you said? And he could have doubted. You know, sometimes, friends, sometimes the more we think about it, the less likely we are to do it. Isn't it? Especially when it comes to God. If you're struggling with your money and your finances, and oh, should I put it in or should I not? And the more you think about it, sometimes, more often than not, we are less likely to do it. Abraham had 3 days to think about the act that he was to perform. A burnt sacrifice was something that he probably did every day. The burnt sacrifice is you know, in the Hebrew culture, in the Israelite time, where they had the sanctuary and they had these sacrifices, and they would bring the sacrifices for different reasons. There are 4 types of offerings that the Israelites would bring. The burnt offering was not one for sin. It's for consecration. I'm consecrating myself to God. And God had asked Abraham to offer Isaac his son as a burnt offering. Every day, most likely, Abraham would have offered this type of sacrifice. If not, at least every week. You know, every day we reconsecrate our lives to God, isn't it? This is one of those sacrifices. We give him everything, our whole heart, our whole life. And this time, the burnt offering was to be his son. You know, I find myself that I probably would have reasoned things out. God, if I offer Isaac, how, of course, the obvious one, how are you going to establish your promise? That promise you gave me. He could have thrown it back in God's face and said, no, you're the one who gave me the son. It was obvious, I'm not going to do it, God. Or if I do it and I start sacrificing my son, people are going to hear about it. How would that make you look, God? Well, you know, friends, we got to let God worry about his own image, eh? We just make sure we learn to obey his commands. There could have been many, many reasons he could have given. But yet, he didn't. He didn't. What did he do? He got up, he went, and even though he had time to think about it, what does the Bible record here? And Abraham, verse 8, and Abraham said, my son, oh, verse 9, and they came to the place which God had told them of, and Abraham built an altar there and laid the wood in all order, and bound Isaac his son and laid him on the altar upon the wood. And Abraham stretched forth his hand and took the knife to slay his son, and the angel of the Lord called unto him out of heaven and said, Abraham, Abraham. And he said, here am I. And he said, lay not thine hand upon the lad, neither do thou anything unto him. For now I know that thou fearest God, seeing thou hast not withheld thy son, thine only son, from me. You know, every time I recount this story and every time I share, I'm always amazed at the obedience of Isaac, his son. Abraham was certainly well advanced in years. Before Isaac came out, Abraham was old enough to come to this point where he himself could not have children anymore. Certainly, he was a weak old man, in a sense, by this time. His son could have easily overpowered him and ran all the way back home. But when Abraham told him this story, this command that God had told him to do, he willingly laid down on the altar. I'm amazed at the sort of training that Abraham was able to teach his son. That sort of obedience. Unquestioning obedience. Something even Abraham had to learn. This was the experience. He didn't know why, but he went ahead. And if Isaac asked Abraham, "Dad, why does God want you to offer me as a burnt offering?" If there was no logical answer, he could have just gone home, right? It would have made Abraham look crazy. And we've seen this before with Abraham part 1, the faith of Abraham part 1. We've seen it with Noah. We've seen it with many people who's learned to live by faith already. These sort of reasons that God gives, sometimes it just makes no sense. God, if I'm faithful to the Sabbath, how am I going to support myself? How? If I lose my job? How am I going to find a job if I don't get my degree, if I lose my scholarship, if I'm just kicked out of the course, I'm not able to pass the exam? And sometimes the only answer that we get is silence. Is the command clear? Yes. But sometimes, and many times, friends, we are waiting for another door to open before we go, "Okay, God, now I see why you don't want me to take the exam on Sabbath. You got a better way." But with Abraham, that door never opened. Not until he had his knife stretched out over his son, ready to kill him. That knife was ready to be brought down, and only then did an angel come and probably restrained his hand from plunging it down to his son's chest. That he says, "Now, Abraham, now I know that you fear me." There was no good reason. There was none whatsoever, except God wanted to test him. And that reason was not given until later. Friends, if there is something this evening that you already know from the Word of God, from the commandments of God, that God says, "I want you to obey," then it would do us well to just move forward. And sometimes only the answer comes after you move forward in faith. Had Abraham just stayed there under the tree and waited for the three men to come by, they would have never come. Had Abraham prayed and fasted and prayed and fasted, an answer would have never come. From the time that God comes to him at the beginning of Genesis 22, until Abraham has his hand outstretched to kill his son Isaac, nothing but silence. The voice of God came, "Offer your son Isaac," and then only later, "Now I know that you fear me." Silence, 3 days. I'm sure Abraham must have been praying. And sometimes, friends, silence is only what we get from God, because the answer is all too clear already. And you know, friends, that's the thing. Many people, they come to me sometimes as a pastor, "Pastor, pastor, I need your advice." And you know, sometimes we're hoping for a different answer. We're hoping for something that a pastor, a religious man, would give me to excuse me from this and just let me do it, even though God says no. And that's a very dangerous situation to be in sometimes as a pastor, you know, guiding people, even though they already know the answer and they don't like to hear it sometimes. Why? "Oh, I already knew that." As if, "Good one, Ben. You haven't told me anything different." But friends, you don't need to go to people for advice if the answer is clear. Yes, I know the Bible says in the multitude of counsel there is safety. But when the Bible says thou shalt not lie, that there's no way around it, don't lie. You don't need to go to anybody and say, "Hey, this situation, should I lie or not?" No, friends. If the Bible is clear, by the grace of God, let us learn to move forward. But you know, friends, what was it that enabled Abraham to follow through this? Yes, it was faith. By faith, he was strengthened to do this. But for 3 days, Abraham had this opportunity to toss up in his mind, should I, shouldn't I? I'm on the way, okay, but why, God, what's going on? And you know what strengthened him along the way? Why was Abraham brave enough or strong enough to follow through with the command of God? How was he able to harmonize in his mind the command of God versus the promise? How is he able to bring these two together, go, okay, God, now I know why you're doing this? Through Isaac, he's going to be the one that will bless the whole world. Now kill him. How is he able to bring these two things together? Hebrews chapter 11. Let's go back there. Hebrews chapter 11 and verse 19. What was it that gave strength to Abraham to follow through with God's command? Yes, it was his word. The command was very clear. But you know what reason Abraham gave? Hebrews 11 verse 19. Accounting that God was able to raise him up even from the dead, from whence also he received him in a figure. What was Abraham thinking as he was working for 3 days and he says, okay, I'm going to obey God, and God, the only way that you can harmonize these two things, your promise and your command, is this. I'm going to kill him. You're going to resurrect him. Now, when you look at the first 21 chapters of Genesis, okay? Genesis 22 is where Abraham goes with Isaac to offer him on Mount Moriah. If you look at the first 21 chapters, do you see anywhere there is a resurrection? There isn't. The only thing that we have is translation. Enoch walks straight into heaven. There was no such thing, at least not in the first 21 chapters, that we read of the book of Genesis, where there is a person that dies and God brings him back to life. So when you look at Hebrews 11, okay, and verse 19, and it says there that he accounted that God was able to raise him up, even from the dead, that was something new. It was something new, friends, something that no one had ever seen. No story had ever been told Abraham that somebody died and had been resurrected back to life. And there they are, standing there. There was no such history book. There was no such record. Something that came in, whatever came into Abraham's mind, it was something new based upon trying to harmonize the two words of God. One a promise, one a command. And friends, you know, when it comes to following God, we like to be pessimistic. We like to be realistic. You know, we like to think of the worst case scenario so we aren't disappointed, isn't it? But in the case of Abraham, the very least he could think of was this. In order to harmonize these two statements, God, I'm going to kill him. You're going to resurrect him. That's what he was thinking. Friends, it's time our faith starts thinking in the positive. Not able to pay your tithe? Well, look, here's the thing first. Some of us, we can't pay tithe or give offering because we're living beyond our means. You understand that? So don't go, okay, God, I'm earning $1,000 and my rent is costing me $900 and, you know, I'm going to give 100 anyways. No, friends. What you should start off with is what? The general rule of thumb, 30 to 40% max is your rental, 300. I'm going to look for a place for 300. What we should go is, God, you got to give me a place for 300. But I'm going to put in my tithe first and I'm going to move out. Okay? That's what we got to do. We got to do as much as we can humanly possible to make sure that we can live within that means, in a sense. But then, and only then, we can test God's promises. You see that, friends? So there is a part for us to play, in a sense. But in this case, with Abraham, there was nothing. He'd done all that he could. The command was clear. He moved forward. And so, friends, it's time our faith starts to think in a positive manner. Sure, if you got to quit your job because it's causing you to lie, it's causing you to break the Sabbath. The command is clear, but move forward on it right away if you know it's wrong. Don't go, okay, God, I know it's wrong. I'm going to start fasting and praying, and I will move my job once you give me another job. That's what the world does, friends. That's not how God operates. He says, today, if you hear my voice, harden not your heart. Today is the day of salvation. Today is the time that we got to move forward. And if you know that there's something wrong that you're doing, by God's grace, fix it now. Don't wait for the door or the window to open before you say, God, I'm going to move forward. By the grace of God, He's got to give us the strength. He's got to give us the wisdom. He's got to give us that trust to hold on to Him because He knows what He's doing. So look, here, this resurrection, right? You know, there was nothing in the first 21 chapters, but yet Abraham had seen something similar. I want you to turn with me in your Bibles to Romans chapter 4. There is something, not a total resurrection of a human being that came back from the dead, but there is something that came back from the dead that Abraham was able to build his faith upon and take it to the next level. Romans chapter 4, 19. Romans chapter 4 and verse 19. And being not weak in faith, he considered not his own body now dead, when he was about 100 years old, neither yet the deadness of Sarah's womb. He staggered not at the promise of God through unbelief, but was strong in faith, giving glory to God. And verse 21, being fully persuaded that what he had promised, he was able also to perform. You know, there was, in some sense, a resurrection that Abraham had experienced, and Sarah. It was their both their bodies. When Isaac was promised to come out, both the body of Abraham and Sarah were dead by this time. And so God had to do some sort of a resurrection of their bodies. And it says here that he staggered not at the promise of God. So was there some faith involved? Absolutely. But not to the extent of what we see in Genesis 22. And so Abraham took the situation from his experience with his wife about the birth of Isaac, and he brought it now forward to now when God is asking him to kill his son. And he's able to do that. Why? Because he was fully persuaded that what God had promised, he would also perform. Friends, are you fully persuaded about the Word of God? If you're fully persuaded, you would have the faith of Abraham. You would move forward in all the blessings and the promises and even the commands of God. Are you fully persuaded about the Sabbath? Are you fully persuaded about honoring your parents, no matter what they've done to you? Are you fully persuaded about not stealing, even though your whole family is going hungry? Are you fully persuaded about not lying, even though you might lose your job? Are you fully persuaded? 100%, 200%, not a shadow of a doubt. Friends, there are some of you that you know about the truth of the Sabbath, but you're holding back. You're holding back. And friends, you are saved by grace through faith. If you're not fully persuaded, your faith has not grasped the promises of God. Maybe it's grabbed some of the things that make sense to you, but when it comes to the things that don't make sense, how do you react? Are you fully persuaded? And look at this, verse 18. Romans 4, verse 18. Who against hope believed in hope that he might become the father of many nations, according to that which was spoken, so shall thy seed be. Against hope, he believed in hope. What was against hope in Genesis 22? What was against hope? It was God's command. Kill Isaac. He believed in hope, the very same thing. Let's put it in a different way. Who against God believed in God? God, it seemed like he was against himself. He was contradicting himself. Do you understand that? Here's a promise. Here's the command that goes against the promise. Yet the only thing that Abraham could hold on to was the promise. Even though the very God that gave the promise went against it. Against hope, he believed in hope. When all things seemed now to go downhill, Abraham held on even tighter to the word of God. Isn't that so different to our experiences nowadays? When everything seems to be going downhill, we let go of God. God, why did you allow this to happen? God, why did you do this to me? And we like to blame God even. But against hope, Abraham believed in hope. His faith was able to lay hold on the word of God and grab it and not let go. And then I don't think he threw it back in God's face, but he knew that God was the one that promised. He made it too clear. He made it too clear that Isaac in him shall all the world be blessed. Look, we know that Abraham went through with the sacrifice, as you read in the story. But the final declaration was what? He feared God. He lived in obedience to the word of God without questioning, without waiting. It was unquestioning obedience. He moved forward with this, and we've looked at this in our first Angel's Message study as we study Sabbath mornings. If you missed that, I think you can go back about a month now. We started the Fear God. We looked at the first Angel's Message of Revelation 14. By the way, we are going to be looking at Revelation 14, the second Angel's Message, tomorrow. Please join us at 11:30. But we know that Abraham is the first one to be called the man that feared God. And it's through his experience that we get the definition and the experience. And so really, what Abraham goes through should be the basis of our experience as well, friends. Look, sometimes it makes no logical sense to do what God asks us to do. It makes no logic at all. And when you get to that, friends, it's time to start to keep walking. And you'll see, maybe in hindsight, the answer that God gives you, even though at that moment you don't. There was no good reason that Abraham could have come up with to sacrifice his son Isaac. There were plenty of bad reasons that he could have come up with, but he still moved forward. Friends, God had to go through with this. He had to test Abraham again. Because the last time when God came to him with this word that seemed unbelievable, it wasn't Isaac. It was the birth of Ishmael that his faith faltered. And you know, God is merciful. He didn't cast off Abraham and said, I don't want to work through you anymore. And I praise the Lord that even in our disobedience, even in our rebellion, even when we know better, God says, my son, my daughter, here's another chance. And he's standing there and he says, I know you can do it. You know, the test of Genesis 22, the sacrifice of Isaac, was much more difficult than the test of having the son that was promised in Genesis 15 before Ishmael came along. You know, with every successive test that comes our way, when we fail, God has to give something more drastic. Why? The same test comes again, and we realize now, we learn from it, it requires not much faith as when he first gave it. What I mean? Look, there are some of you that You've never been tested on the Sabbath until you went to university. There are some that you've been tested on the Sabbath when you were in high school, but most likely the faith of your parents got you through it. They just said, no, you're not going to school. But there are some of you that you leave your home, and maybe you brought up in a Seventh-day Adventist home, or you converted while you're in university, or you converted while you're working, and the first test that comes to you about the Sabbath, your heart starts to beat fast. You get really worried. You're not sure what's going to happen, you know? And maybe you're there at church on the Sabbath day and you can't think about anything about except what your lecturer is going to say or your friend's going to say or what your boss is going to say the Monday when you go back to work. But the second time it happens, it gets easier, isn't it? And that's why when we don't pass the test of faith that God gives us originally, He has to give us something a bit harder. It gets a step harder. And that's what happened with Abraham. That's why God called him to sacrifice his son Isaac. And had he failed the test, what would have happened is his heart would have gone just that little bit harder. Until what? The voice of the Holy Spirit is no longer heard. Friends, what I want you to realize today is that God is trying to lead you in this journey of faith. Tests will come. They'll come to everybody. All our tests are different. So don't look at your neighbor and start comparing about, God, why is my life more difficult than theirs? All things work together for good to them that love God. All things. We don't need to compare. We don't need to say that person had a better life, so that's why they're more faithful. And so I'm allowed to be unfaithful because I had a more difficult life. Oh, no, friends. Definitely not. Jesus was a poor man and lived a carpenter's life, and yet he lived a blameless life. He never gave an excuse for sin. And he lived in one of the most wicked cities called Nazareth. That's why when one of the disciples said, could any good thing come out of Nazareth? They were surprised that even the Son of God, the presumed Savior, would come from such a wicked place. But Jesus never gave poverty as an excuse for any sin that he was allowed to do. You know, I had friends that turned to me and says, Ben, I grew up in a poor family, so I'm allowed to act like this in a sense. I never had the things that you had. Or, you know, and we feel entitled to live a certain way sometimes. But that's not the right mentality. All things work together for good. All things. And sometimes you don't see beyond it. I just want to share a story in closing. You know, when I was a young kid, I'm the youngest in the family. I have a brother ahead of me and a sister, and then myself. And as younger brothers do, they idolize their older brother. And that's what I did. You know, everything my brother had, I wanted to wear. Whatever he did, I wanted to do. The hairstyle that he had, I wanted to copy. Obviously, for those that know me, that's not the case today. But when I was younger, that's what happened. And I knew, well, actually, my mother knew this as well. And it just so happened that my hero, my brother, at a young age, in his teens, he went to university and he got into the bad crowd and he started going clubbing and then he started doing drugs. And guess what? My mom kicked him out of home. You know, she locked the door, changed the padlock, changed the key, wouldn't let him in. And I was really angry at my mom. I was really angry why she would do that, you know. Until I came back one day and I, you know, the house that we were living in was just a small little unit at that time. And it was a very small place. And I came back looking for my mom and I couldn't find her. She was in the laundry crying. And I realized that, you know, she was crying. I said, Ben, what have I done? What have I done? And all I could do at that moment was just give her a hug. And I knew that from that moment that my mom really loved my brother, but she had a really important decision to make. And she was thinking about me, because she knew that if my brother went to drugs and went clubbing, that I'll probably follow the same path as well. You know, friends, sometimes we don't see beyond just the circumstances of our narrow-sighted human mind sees. We just see our present circumstances. And maybe some of you right now, you can't see God. How can this be good for me? How can you tell me that this is for my best good? When it seems like you're just angry at me, that you want to, you know, me to feel pain or feel discouraged or just be tested. God, is this a test? And why, you know? But friends, all things work together for good. God wants to bless us. He wants to give us the very best as a father does to his son and his daughter, willing to give heaven and earth to their children. What parent wouldn't? And the Father in heaven wants that as well. And maybe this evening you're discouraged and you're going through a few things. I want to remind you that our Father in heaven loves you very much. He's got a mansion prepared for you up in heaven. He's got the very best waiting for you. And he wants to give you the best on earth as well. But in order to do that, we got to learn to step out in faith. We got to learn to take his hand and say, I will follow you wherever you lead me. And even if I'm on the valley of the shadow of death, I know that you're with me and I don't have to fear any evil. Your rod and your staff, they comfort me. Friends, let's learn to follow God in the good times, but especially in the tough. May God help us all to have the faith of Abraham, to have his experience, to learn to talk with him face to face, to trust him, even when we don't understand the reason why. May God bless us all and teach us how to exercise our faith today. Let's pray. Father in heaven, Lord, help us. Help us to see your word in a different light this evening. Help us to realize that this book that you've given to us and these words that are written in there are all for our good, is all calculated to give us a blessing. And sometimes, Lord, we don't see it. So I ask that you give us the eye of faith to behold that, to look beyond our present pain, our present circumstances. Help us to hold on to your word and to you, and to not let go no matter what happens. So Lord, please be with my brothers and sisters out there who might be suffering this evening. And some of them are self-inflicted from what we've done in our own lives, but some of us, we're going through a sort of trial because we're following you. And it seems like our road has gotten thorny and more difficult. Help us to trust you even more and not let go. So Lord, guide us to that end. And when you bring us back up onto the mountaintop, help us to look back and understand the reason why you allow these things to happen, so that it would and trust to follow you through the valleys again in the future. Lord, please bless us this evening as we retire for the night. Watch over us and keep us in good health and strength until we meet again. In Jesus' name, amen. God bless you, friends. Thanks for joining us this evening. And I hope that you'll join us tomorrow at 11:30. Just a reminder, no more Sabbath school. The Dakis will have their Sabbath school in the morning. Sakis will have their Sabbath school in the afternoon. But let's all make sure to use our time wisely to walk closer with God this day. God bless you all and have a good night. See you. Happy Sabbath.
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3: Man's best friend is a small group. And John saw this confirmed in an unusual and memorable way. John wasn't a great husband and father. Like many men, growing up, he never had someone model for him what a good father was. So he kind of fumbled along through life and soon found himself married with children. For several years, John's wife, Susan, would have told you that they were struggling, but John really didn't know how to make things better. Then John joined a fathering small group in his church, where he was challenged, encouraged, and supported. It was hard going at first, but after several weeks of opening up his heart, praying with other men, and praying for his family, there were signs of a transformation. One day after work, on an evening that seemed pretty average to John in every other way, Susan made this observation. "Honey," she said, "during the past few months, I've seen a huge change in your life. I just want you to know I am proud of you." Well, John glowed, of course, and he wanted more details. "What do you mean? What have you noticed?" "Well, lots of things," she said. "But probably the biggest change is the way you treat the dog. Have you noticed how he approaches you? He's seen the change, too." Not exactly what John was expecting to hear, but I think there's something to that. We know dogs are sensitive to tone of voice and body language. And you could even say that for a young couple, getting a dog is like early training for parenthood. They learn about being an authority, giving praise, being consistent, and being responsible for another's well-being. Of course, having a child raises the stakes big time, but pets can be good training. An important difference is that, unlike pets, kids quickly learn to hide their pain, their discomfort, or disappointment. We need to really tune in to them and draw them out to see how we're doing as fathers. But my main point, a fathering small group can bring about that kind of noticeable, lasting life change. Here at the Center, we believe it's one of the most important things you can do to improve as a father. And as you do, it will benefit your wife, your kids, and yes, even your dog. This is Kerry Casey for Today's Father.
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4: Hi, this is Dan Seaborn from Winning at Home, and you're listening to today's Family Moments. Many times as I travel all across the nation in different places, I make sure I take with me one of my children or a family member on each trip. And the reason is partly to just give me protection and have someone with me, but secondly, just to get time with them. And I want to tell you, it's not the easiest thing to do. It's easier to take the trip along because you only have to think about yourself. You only have to deal with your issues. And when you take someone with you, especially a family member, you've got to think about them. But oh, it teaches you to be selfless. It teaches you to be a servant. It reminds you you're not in this world alone. And I just want to say to some of you, especially who travel, make sure you take along one of your kids sometimes on a trip. It's going to be a little tougher. You're going to have to go a couple of places that you aren't planning on going, but it will be worthwhile. And what great memories you can build with another family member. This is fresh on my mind because I've just returned from a trip and had 3 days with my son. They were powerful days, and I had great moments of sharing things that matter a lot to me and, I believe, to the kingdom of God. And so in your next upcoming trip that you have planned, take along a family member. Let them know that you cherish them. Have some opportunities one-on-one to influence their life for the kingdom of Christ. 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
6: If it had not been the Lord who was on our side. Now may Israel say, if it had not been the Lord who was on our side, when men rose up against us, Then they had swallowed us up quick when their wrath was kindled against us. Then the waters had overwhelmed us. The stream had gone over our soul. Then the proud waters had gone over our soul. Blessed be the Lord who hath not given us as a prey to their teeth. Our soul is escaped as a bird out of the snare of the fowlers. The snare is broken, and we are escaped. Our help is in the name of the Lord, who made heaven and earth.
5: With men this is impossible, but with God all things are possible. Then answered Peter and said unto him, Behold, we have forsaken all and followed thee. What shall we have therefore? And Jesus said unto them, Verily I say unto you, that ye which have followed me, in the regeneration when the Son of Man shall sit in the throne of his glory, ye also shall sit upon 12 thrones, judging the 12 tribes of Israel. And every one that hath forsaken houses, or brethren, or sisters, or father, or mother, or wife, or children, or lands, for my name's sake, shall receive 100-fold, and shall inherit everlasting life. But many that are first shall be last, and the last shall be first. Blessed are the merciful, for they shall obtain mercy.
7: Thou shalt love thy neighbor as thyself.
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15: Therefore, let us cast off the works of darkness. Let us put on the armor of light. You don't want to go into battle with the devil proud, because you're wearing the devil's armor if you're trusting yourself. We've been talking a little bit in review about why is there evil in the world, and that there was a war between Satan, Lucifer, who was once a good angel, and Christ and his angels, and they were cast out. And because our early parents listened to the word of the devil instead of the word of God, then there has been, this world has become the beachhead, really, of a battle between good and evil. And all people from our first parents, we basically became infected with this disease of sin. Today, in part two, we're going to talk a little more specifically about how do we battle the devil. And it's something that Jesus told us we should expect would happen. Part of the early church certainly recognized that there is a battle between good and evil, and that people are being harassed by the devil. I believe that when we are saved, the Lord sets us free. That doesn't mean that a person, after they've been saved by the Lord, cannot again be harassed by devils. We'll talk about that in

0: minute. Mary Magdalene, out of whom were cast seven devils. If you read in the book Desire of Ages, it sounds like seven different times. And Christ again talks about a man who has an evil spirit cast out, but he doesn't do anything to replace it. And Jesus says, seven devils worse than the first, come back. And so there are believers who maybe have fallen back in the old life, like a prodigal, and they need deliverance as well. And so this is something that applies not only to our ministry, but may apply to us personally. We're all harassed by the devil. We explain that, right? Everybody's tempted by the devil. Some people experience demonic possession in varying degrees. And how do we get involved in this warfare then? Well, Paul gives us some guidelines. This was in our memory verse. I'd like to repeat to you Ephesians chapter 6, verse 14 through 18. He says, put on the whole armor of God. We need to stand, therefore, having fastened on the belt of truth. There's seven implements we're going to talk about in the armor. Having put on the breastplate of righteousness, and as shoes for your feet, having put on the readiness given by the gospel of peace, in all circumstances, take up the shield of faith with which you can extinguish all the flaming darts of the evil one. And take the helmet of salvation and the sword of the Spirit, which is the Word of God, praying at all times in the Spirit with all prayer and supplication. To that end, alert with all perseverance, making supplication for all the saints. Now, we're going to discuss what these different implements of armor represent, but I thought it's always nice to have a visual. One of the members of our church is handy with metalworking, and he's here. Come on up here. Can you see the steps? We don't want an insurance claim. So this represents some of the armor of God. Bob, I think, actually made that helmet. Is that right? And that's pretty cool. And all of it. He made all of it. That's right. The greaves and so forth. And so here you got the shield that you should be able to tuck behind and protect your body. You got the helmet. He has a really beautiful metal sword, a double-edged sword, and so he's got that one right now. And he's got the greaves, the breastplate, and there, you notice under the armor, this can pinch you. You wear a robe, and then you got your belt of truth, and you put your sword normally in a scabbard that would be on the belt. And so this is the implements of armor that are discussed in the Bible. I knew all the kids would wake up right about now in the sermon. Are you stuck?
1: Yep.
0: Okay, well, thank you very much, Bob. He says that's heavy, and he doesn't even have full body armor on. Some of the medieval armor, when that's more like the medieval armor, when they wore full armor, it could weigh over 100 pounds, and those guys used to go off into battle wearing that stuff. Now, when I read about armor in the Bible, it never seemed to do a lot of good. David did not want to wear Saul's armor. He tried. But Saul, of course, was a head and shoulders taller than everyone else, and I'm just imagining that David put on Saul's armor, and he's peeking out of the neck hole, and he said, this isn't going to work. He wasn't used to it. It didn't fit. You got to work in your armor. Ahab went into battle trusting his armor, but he had a little crack, and an arrow found a crack in his armor and struck a vital vein, and he bled to death and died. So man-made armor is not what our trust is being. This verse that we're reading here in Ephesians is talking about a spiritual armor. And as we go through these different implements, we'll talk a little about what they represent in our lives in a practical way. If we just talk about metaphors and you can't put it in your life, it doesn't do you any good. Fighting with evil forces in the church, in the world, are very real. We need real answers. Amen? 2 Corinthians 10, verse 3. For though we walk in the flesh, Paul says, we do not war according to the flesh. Be easier if we thought we could wrestle with and box the devil, but you can't. Can't clobber him with a baseball bat. For the weapons of our warfare are not carnal, but they are mighty in God for pulling down strongholds, casting down arguments, and every high thing that exalts itself against the knowledge of God. So we're fighting against things that fight against the knowledge of God, bringing every thought into captivity to the obedience of Christ. The opposite of your thoughts being in the captivity of Christ is when the devil starts hassling you in your thinking. Romans 13, verse 12. Paul said, the night is far spent, the day is at hand. Therefore, let us cast off the works of darkness. Let us put on the armor of light. And so this is an armor of light. God said to the church, you are the light of the world. It's a truth connected with it. And so with that, maybe we should go into the first implement. So we've got the belt of truth. First thing Paul talks about, having yourself girded with this truth. You can read in Isaiah 11, verse 5. Righteousness will be the belt of his loins, and faithfulness the belt of his waist. Now the belt was a very central thing. It sometimes was more of a girdle than, you know, we've got our leather belts that we wear. It was a little wider. And it's the kind of thing, you know, cowboys, when they wear a gun on a holster, they don't got a skinny belt. It was a little bigger. They'd hang their swords on this. They would sometimes have the equivalent of a fanny pack. They had sometimes some of their gear and their necessities, their water bottle and things that they might need were all strung to the belt. It held everything in place. In the Bible, soldiers often wore robes and clothes, but when they went into battle, they would gird their clothes up into their belt so they wouldn't be tripping over it. You can read an example of that when it talks about 1 Kings 8:46. The hand of the Lord came upon Elijah, and he girded up his loins. That means he took his robe and tucked it in his belt, and he ran ahead of Ahab to the entrance of Israel. So they gird themselves. The belt is, it held everything in place. What holds everything in place for us is the truth. Jesus says, the truth will set you free. Christ said, I am the truth. The truth is what we're sharing now, all these points that we're giving you. It makes sense that it would be the first thing. The Lord loves truth. Among the things that God says he hates are dishonesty. In Proverbs chapter 6:16, he hates a lying tongue. God wants the truth. Truth sets us free. 2 Corinthians 6:7, by the word of truth and by the power of the armor of righteousness on the right hand and on the left, by the word of truth. So how do we fight the devil? He's the father of lies. We fight him with truth. You need to be ready to give an answer for what you believe. There's so much error in the world. When you share truth, there's something liberating about that. The next thing is the breastplate of righteousness. And you can read in Isaiah 59:17, for he put on righteousness as a breastplate. You know what that means? Isaiah wrote this 600 years before Jesus. Paul, when he talks about the armor of God, is not in prison dreaming things up. Paul is remembering the words of Isaiah. He's quoting Old Testament principles that this armor of God is talking about the righteous characteristics of God. He put on righteousness as a breastplate and a helmet of salvation. Isn't that what Paul just said? Helmet of salvation. So the breastplate, Paul just demonstrated, it was especially on the front. It was often just tied off like a girdle in the back, because the Romans never provided armor for the back of their soldiers, because they said you are never to turn your back to the enemy. It was only for the front. And it protected the vital organs in the front. And when it's called the breastplate of righteousness, that's really saying living a life of righteousness protects you. You accept the righteousness of Christ. Now you notice I mentioned where Bob demonstrated his armor that under the breastplate part of it, they would actually sew a robe underneath there, because if you're out in the sun, can you imagine being out there when it's 100 degrees for an hour wearing armor? I picked up my flute once after it sat out in the sun for a little while and you burnt your fingers trying to play it. You stand out there with without some lining, so this robe of righteousness kind of goes underneath the breastplate of righteousness. And this represents the righteousness of Christ, but that righteousness of Christ that he gives us as a gift in justification is something we should be living in sanctification. If you're going to go into battle with the devil, if we're going to do what Jesus told the disciples to do, we need to know that our lives are right through accepting the righteousness of Christ and then trying to walk in the light, a righteous life. Amen? The devil just laughed. Job 29:14. He says, I put on righteousness and it clothed me. Now, was Job a righteous man? We want to embrace the righteousness that God gives us as a gift, and through his grace, he gives us power to live a new life. So it covered the vital organs that Bible says, guard your heart. And it's talking about that. Guarding our heart is

You will save yourself and those that hear you. So quite practically, if you're going to be reaching out for others, one of the things that's happening is you will be saving yourself in doing the same. And so be involved in doing the will of God and in sharing the gospel, in walking in his light. As you walk in the light, you have those gospel shoes. You want Jesus to wash your feet. Put on those gospel shoes, and then you can do battle with the enemy. Amen? Shield of faith. In verse 16 here in Ephesians 6, it talks about Satan attacking our faithfulness. Jesus said, if you've got faith, all things are possible. And so constantly the devil is going to be attacking our faithfulness and our faith in him. We got to hold up the shield of faith. The Bible says Christ is the author and perfecter of our faith. 2 Peter 1:4, by which we have been given to us exceeding great and precious promises, that through these we might be partakers of the divine nature, having escaped the corruption that is in the world through lust. I think it was the Spartan soldiers had this big shield that they would carry, a bronze shield, and it was just big enough where they could duck down and they could resist a hail of arrows. It would deflect all these arrows at the enemy. You probably heard the story of the 300 Spartans that ostensibly held off the Persian army at a pass until the home troops of Greece could rally an army adequate to fight. And, you know, if you can believe the stories in history, these 300 soldiers withstood 15 times as many soldiers that were coming against them. I mean, actually killed 15 times before they were finally all killed. But they stood up under a hail of arrows that the Persians rained down on them because they got behind the shield. The devil is always going to be throwing flaming arrows at your faith. They're doubts that he sends. And we meet those doubts with the promise, we want to get near those arrows of temptation. The shield creates an insulating area between you and the other weapon. When you see that the devil is throwing doubts and fears, don't let it get near you. You keep the shield out. Don't even entertain the temptations. And that's what that's all a symbol of. Moving on, you've got the helmet of salvation in verse 17. Your most vital organ. You know, you can go into battle and lose an arm, a leg, a foot, but you don't want to lose your head. Because it's all over then. And if you get clobbered on the head, it's a knockout for the enemy. You, above the neck, have seven entrances. Interesting number. You know, most things are symmetrical in the Bible. You got two eyes, two arms, two legs, two nostrils, two ears. But you got one mouth. But you got seven sacred entrances to your soul above your head. You got to be careful what comes into your eyes. You got to be careful what comes into your ears. I expect you got to be careful what comes into your nose and your mouth, because these can all have an impact on who you are. You know, when I think about this helmet of salvation, in my mind, I almost picture an astronaut who's out in space. His helmet is very important. If he gets a break in his helmet, he dies. It's creating a whole atmosphere for him, because he is from a different world, and when he's in space, he's in an alien environment. And in order to live, he's got to breathe this environment from his home world. We, as Christians, are living in an alien world. We're to be breathing the atmosphere of heaven. What we're thinking about, what we're looking at, what we're listening to, and even the things we smell and eat, all affects us. And so you need to control the avenues to the soul. This is the helmet of salvation. Also, it's very simple. Knowing that you're saved, you are a child of the King, have that as a crown on your head so that it affects everything you do. Putting on the helmet of salvation. Then you've got probably one of the most important implements, which is the sword of the Spirit, which is the Word of God. What did Jesus use to fight against the devil? Every time Satan came, he said, it is written, it is written, it is written. How did Christ cast out devils? You know, it often happened when he was in church. Christ was preaching, proclamation of the word. And the devil would start screaming, have you

0: come to torment me. How is he being tormented? By the word, the truth. They hate that. Three times Jesus quoted the devil, just three times, to Satan. And he said, get behind me, Satan. And the devil had to leave from the word of God. Resist the devil and he will flee from you. How do you resist the devil? Claim the promises of God in his word. This is a double-edged sword. It cuts both ways. Jesus said, I didn't come to send peace, but a sword. That doesn't mean Jesus came to send trouble. It meant that the word of God is quick and powerful and sharper than any two-edged sword. Jesus is pictured in Revelation with a sword coming out of his mouth. Do you really think in heaven Jesus will have a sword coming out of his mouth? What does that represent? Now, it's not just any sword. What kind of sword? Double-edged sword. The word of God. You get the New and the Old Testament. You get the two witnesses. 10 commandments are written on 2 tables of stone. It cuts no matter what direction. The word of God is the only offensive weapon in the arsenal of the armor. Most of it is to protect you. The helmet, the shoes, the shield, the breastplate. But the sword is for offense. We go forth conquering for Christ with the word of God. So when we're dealing with fallen spirits, most important thing is make sure that you are armed. Do you know the Bible? You don't have to know everything, but you need to be equipped a little bit. Jesus even told the disciples, don't go out preaching until you receive the Holy Spirit. And so we want to have the Holy Spirit that will bring the words to our remembrance. So the 7th implement, it's really, Paul mentions it. It's not something you can visualize, but it's prayer. You know, soldiers, before they go into battle, are often challenged and encouraged by their commander. They're in communion. They're getting their orders with their commander. And it's not just any prayer. Notice what Paul says there. All prayer. Ephesians 6:18, praying always with all prayer and supplication in the Spirit, being watchful to this end. Soldiers got to be on guard. With all perseverance and supplication for all the saints. Notice the word all, 4 times. Psalm 86, be merciful to me, O Lord, for I cry to you all day long. 2 Thessalonians 1:11, therefore we also pray always for you. Luke 21:36, watch therefore, Jesus said, pray always that you might be counted worthy to escape these things that will come to pass and to stand before the Son of Man. So you've got all prayer we're to be armed with. All right, this first section, I've just been talking about the armor. I'm saying that if you're going to be, you know, Jesus said, you're going to encounter evil in the world. You're going to encounter evil spirits. And not very often do you have someone start shrieking and writhing and calling out with some strange otherworldly voice. And most of the time it doesn't happen that way. You might go your whole life and never encounter anything like that. But it doesn't mean that people aren't harassed with unclean and evil spirits. The Bible talks about people who are tormented with evil. And Jesus is very clear. He gives us the Spirit so that we can do battle with the devil. How do we, in a practical sense, do battle? First of all, prepare your own heart. We sort of discussed this by putting on the armor. You don't want to go into battle with the devil proud, because you're wearing the devil's armor if you're trusting yourself. The devil is proud. You want to go in with the spirit of humility, considering yourself, lest you also be tempted. That's what the Bible says. Galatians 6:1. Ephesians 4:2. With all humility and gentleness, with patience. We need to have a humble attitude. Prayer is the answer. So you've got, prepare your heart, pray, cite Scripture. We talked about what Jesus did with the devil, but if you're dealing with a person, when it says citing Scripture, that doesn't mean just that you're supposed to ramble off a bunch of verses, but the application of the Scripture. You notice when Jesus quoted Scripture to the devil, he quoted Scripture that applied to the temptation. So the proper application of Scripture is something the devil hates, because the devil can quote Scripture too, can't he? But he twists it to people's destruction. In modern terms, when you share the word of God with people, devils are evicted. As we are involved in giving Bible studies, you might not hear a person shout and scream or roll around, But if you are calmly in a person's house and you're opening the word, you will notice sometimes a glint in a person's eye. They'll say, wow, I've never understood this. They change. All of a sudden the front yard's clean. All kinds of things begin to happen. You may not know it, but you cast out an evil spirit that had their life through studying with them. So when I say quoting the word, I don't mean you just start shouting scriptures over a person and they're going to scream and an evil spirit comes out. Most of the time, the unclean evil spirits come out of people as we share the gospel, as we study the word. So as we go forth sharing with Christ, we're taking the word with us. This is the sword of the spirit, the word of God. Amen? It says, believe. As you've been preparing your own heart and citing scripture and praying, perhaps praying and fasting, believe that God is going to work in that person's life. Jesus said in Mark 9, if you can believe, all things are possible. Martin Luther said, our songs and our psalms sorely vex and grieve the devil, whereas our passions and our impatiences, our complainings and our cryings are saying, alas and woe is me, please him well. He laughs in his fist. He takes delight in tormenting us, especially when we confess, praise, preach, and laud Christ. If we say we're Christians, we complain all the time, we don't believe our own promises to preach the gospel, that makes the devil happy. We got to believe that God is going to do what we're asking him to do. Invoking Jesus' name. All that we do is in the name of the Lord. Acts 16, verse 18, it says that Paul, greatly annoyed, turned and said to this girl who was possessed with an evil spirit, I command you in the name of Jesus Christ to come out of her. And he came out that very hour. There's a girl who was demon-possessed. And again, it says, these signs, Christ said, Mark 16, 17, these signs will follow those who believe in my name. They will cast out devils. We don't need to be afraid. Do we know how the story ends? The devils tremble. They are kept in everlasting chains reserved unto the judgment of the great day. They know their days are numbered. Christ will declare to those that are lost, away, depart from me, ye cursed, into everlasting fire prepared for the devil and his angels. Satan knows that they are going to be consumed in the fires that destroy the world and purify the earth at the same time. And so we don't have to be afraid.
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2: 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When Susan's and Michael's whirlwind relationship led to a wedding, they had no idea how hard married life could be. 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
4: When little children come into the world, it doesn't take long to realize that they have minds of their own. Parenting isn't the easiest thing in the world. In fact, it is one of the most challenging things that has ever been entrusted to mankind. In business, they say start with the end in mind. In other words, the goal one is attempting to achieve determines how things are done in the beginning. If a parent wants to raise a child to be a crook, then from an early age that child needs to learn how to lie and cheat and take advantage of others in the schoolroom and on the playground. Just not at home with the parent, of course. Funny how that is. But if a person wants to raise a child to be a benefit to others, then they will instill kindness, honesty, and concern for others. You see, start with the end in mind. Toddlers may have minds of their own, but by faithful, loving, and patient training, they can, over time, learn to be good, kind, and solid citizens. This is Rod Bieber with Seed Time and Harvest.
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6: 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I'm your Healthy Choice host, Charles Mills. When I received a copy of the book Rethink Food, I thought to myself, great, another health book. But after reading a big chunk of it over the weekend, my thinking has changed. I'm now saying to myself, finally, the health book I've been waiting for. Rethink Food answers that all-important question, why? Why do people get sick? Why do foods affect us in such powerful ways? Why do people lose weight and drop so many illnesses when they do something as simple as change their diet? Two people are responsible for the existence of this amazing book, and I've got them both on the line with us today. Amy Lee Goodman and Shoshana Castle have done a very impressive thing. They've brought over 100 doctors together to answer and explain that all-important why for all of us. Amy Lee and Shoshana, welcome to Healthy by Choice.
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6: Now, first of all, how on earth did you do it? Shoshana, I want to ask you first, how did you do it? How did you get so many top-tier health professionals on board with the same project? That's amazing.
7: No sleep, eating a fantastic plant-based diet, gluing the telephone to my ear, and contacting so many amazing citizens of the world, great doctors and scientists all over the world, pursuing them, not stalking them, but convincing them of the beauty, the importance of the quality and the concentration of so many doctors into one book. So actually, the doctors were very excited once they learned about the structure and the formatting and the purpose and the meaning behind Rethink Food. We were getting calls from doctors at the end wanting to be included in Rethink Food.
6: Mm. You know, Amy Lee, when I read through this book, I realize that there is a common thread. And to find a common thread among anybody, especially professionals, is a real trip. I mean, that's impossible to do. That's why I believe in what you guys are doing. There is a common thread here. There are consistencies throughout. That had to be a very pleasing thing and a very satisfying thing for you to discover as you went through it as well.
8: It was really amazing being able to speak with all of these doctors that are really saying the same thing.
6: Yes, yes, yes.
8: And these doctors come from all over. We have doctors that are from the Ivy Leagues, from Harvard and Cornell and Stanford. And then we have doctors from India and the UK and Germany who are all finding the same thing.
7: The doctors were looking forward into the future and
6: yes,
7: how to teach
6: yes.
7: The future generation, the senior citizens sort of north of me that are looking for help, they're looking for true answers. So really it wasn't about looking back and what wasn't or what was, but what we can do today and going forward. So really that was more the conversation about the excitement of going forward.
6: Well, that's an important part of this, because we, as our own primary care physicians, we are our own primary care, one doctor said, we need to make sure that we are looking forward. Don't look back, because if you look back, Amy, as the doctors say, you look back, that's where the sickness came from. Now, Amy, let's talk about you just for a moment. How did you arrive where you are today? How did you arrive with such a passion for health and, more importantly, a passion for food?
8: Well, I grew up as a meat and potatoes girl in Texas, so I was definitely very far from where we are yes. with Rethink Food today. And my younger sister had juvenile rheumatoid arthritis, and she was diagnosed at the age of 9. And she was treated the way most people are treated today, with very traditional forms of medicine, pills and shots and procedures, and nothing was helping her. We were told that she would have to manage this illness for the rest of her life. And 7 years later, my mom read The China Study by Dr. T. Colin Campbell, yes. which said that we can actually have more control over the diseases in our lives, and we don't have to stand there managing diseases. We can actually prevent, and in many cases, reverse a lot of these conditions. So my mom took my sister off all animal-based products, and we went along with it in support of her. And within 3 months, my sister was completely in remission and has been that way ever since. And it was such a wake-up call to see somebody go from so unhealthy to just completely healthy and vibrant once again. And that really turned the tide, and I met Shoshana, and we started working on some environmental projects together, really looking at the connection between food and the environment. And, you know, everything is interconnected, our food, health, and environment, and the animals. And so this became a calling to me, my life passion, and I've never looked back.
6: Shoshana, how about you? This is a pretty incredible story that Amy was revealing here. What happened in your life that made you head in this direction?
9: I think it was a multiplication factor of so many people with so many diseases, and this turning into the new normal. So for me, when someone says, oh, I'm taking pills, or I've got my mother's dying of cancer, et cetera, I always ask the question, well, what are you doing about it? It got to the point where I found myself researching so much for so many people that have or had so many diseases living with these symptoms that I went on this journey, this path of finding answers. And I witnessed from relatives to my mother to very good friends with stage 4 and 5 cancer, literally turning completely their lives around, cancer going into total remission, symptoms completely gone from their diseases, simply by going completely plant-based. So for me, it was about seeing the answer so clearly right before me by changing what's on your breakfast, lunch, and dinner plates, by eating plant nutrition, plants, whole foods, completely eliminating all dairy, which includes cheese, all meats, which includes chicken and fish, and eating foods that are grown from the sun, from the soil, that nourish the body. And so for me, I wanted to tell the story to the world. So that's what we're doing with Rethink Food.
6: Rethink Food. 100 Doctors Can't Be Wrong. 100 Plus Doctors is the name of the book. We're talking with its writers, Amy Lee Goodman and Shoshana Castle. And writers would probably be better said as editors. It is written by over 100 doctors, and they have been put together in this amazing book by these two amazing people. Now, I want to ask you this. You knew where you wanted to go with this book. You had done research. You had changed your life. You wanted to find support and motivation for those around you. Was there anything, and I'll open this to either one of you, was there anything that just shocked you? You did not see that coming when you started working on this book, and the article coming in and doctors were saying things? Anything that just blew you away completely that you did not see coming at all?
9: The excitement of it, I thought there would be more hesitation. The doctors were on their tippy toes like ballerinas, so excited, wanting to dance the dance of the book.
6: Were there any pieces of information that they brought along, or had you basically heard these things before and they were just underlining it for you, or was there some new stuff here that you just did not see coming?
8: Shoshana and I have really done some extensive research. You know, we've read yes. all the books out there that are authorities on this subject. But these doctors brought to light new information about cancer and even heart disease and diabetes and autoimmune conditions that we had never thought of. And it's also the way that they say it and the way that they describe things and how they, you know, the stories that they tell us about their patients. And it was really enlightening. I know from reading and working with the doctors, I learned so much more than I ever knew going into it.
9: Mm-hmm. We learned that eggs, the white of the egg, has an ingredient called, I call it methionine. Amy says it differently. But according to several of the scientists in Rethink Food, this specific ingredient, which is found in fish and egg whites, causes cancer cells to multiply at a faster rate than any other product out there that we know of today. So there's this fallacy, this myth of, oh, just avoid the egg yolk because of the cholesterol, eat the egg white. However, there's something there that's causing our cells to multiply at a very fast rate in this reproductive fluid, which is what an egg is.
6: You know, that is something that I've discovered as well as I go through these programs, that the doctors, the medical profession, is finally coming on board with this thing, and they are really going deeper into what we already knew. We knew that eggs weren't good for you, but now we know not only why, we see that these are a bunch of other reasons why eggs aren't good for you. It's like they're not finding new things, but they're not finding new things about the old things that we knew. Would I be on the right track by saying it that way?
9: Yes. Yeah. Stay on that track.
6: Yeah. Okay. All right. Now, our very own Dr. Hans Diehl, and I'm so proud of this, and so is he, wrote the very first article in this book, Rethink Food, 100 Plus Doctors Can't Be Wrong. How did you hear about Dr. Diehl and the CHIP program, guys?
9: How could you not? So impressive.
10: Yes.
9: Very impressive.
10: Yes.
6: And of course, Dr. Diehl has been doing this for a very long time, and that's what he's discovering as well, that more and more people are coming on board. And Amy Lee, you are the younger in this group here. Had you heard of CHIP before, and had you been thinking about what people like Diehl and that organization are doing for the world?
8: I had heard of CHIP. I mean, Dr. Diehl has one of the largest clinic practices, and he really is one of the forerunners of these types of programs that hopefully will be more prominent. And even though you being younger, you still hear about these things, whether you choose to listen to them or not, is very different. A lot of my friends, they know what's out there. They kind of hear snippets of things. You know kind of the basics of what's going on, but you're more interested in kind of living that lifestyle where you're getting your career off the ground and, you know, you're enjoying life, you're out of school for the first time and you're trying to find your way, and food really seems to kind of fall off the bandwagon there. It's kind of like whatever you pick up for dinner, what it is. And so it's very interesting to talk to them because all of the diseases that are in our book are chronic, which means they're slow to form. Cancer takes multiple years to form, and heart disease, even though it is being shown in children as young as 11 and 12, it still will, you know, only really take effect later on in life. So it's really about speaking to them about their choices now and getting them to pay attention to that. So I think that people in Shoshana's generation really grasp onto it, but my generation, I think they're going to be a little bit slower.
6: Well, I know that reading the book, Rethink Food, it is certainly chock full of information. And as you've said before, easy to understand. These doctors or their editors, I must put that in there too, have done amazing jobs of taking these pretty complex ideas and gelling them down into an easy to digest, easy to remember, and easy to know pieces of information, and I am proud of what you guys have done with this book. We'll take a short break, and when we come back, let's talk about that number one killer in this country, heart disease, and how someone who reads Rethink Food may want to rethink heart disease. So stay right where you are.

0: I felt that I was living a healthy lifestyle, but I was starting to have a few problems that I attributed to aging. I did not consider myself obese, but I had gained 40 pounds over a period of about 25 years. My cholesterol was raising. My blood pressure was beginning to creep up. I was on medication, a series of medications for lowering my cholesterol. But the condition that affected my lifestyle the most was the osteoarthritis in my knees. I had very limited mobility and limited range of motion, constant pain, and this was affecting the interaction with my grandchildren. When I first began making changes through the CHIP program, pounds began to melt off right away. Inflammation and other symptoms of my osteoarthritis in my knees just disappeared. I was able to eliminate medication that I was taking for cholesterol. I felt so much better, had so much energy, and I truly believe I was healthier than I was in my 40s. CHIP has given me a second chance for an active life and a long life. I'm really looking forward to being an active part of my grandchildren's lives as they grow, and I've chosen to be healthy for the rest of my life.
1: Are you ready to be healthy for the rest of your life? Visit chiphealth.com to begin your journey. Welcome back to the program. I'm your host, Charles Mills. We're here with Amy Lee Goodman and Shoshana Castle. These are the two ladies who are the brains behind the book Rethink Food, 100 Plus Doctors Can't Be Wrong. They come from a real passion for health, and this book is a result of that passion. 100 Plus Doctors, they've got on board to explain to you why food is so vitally important to your health. Let's begin with heart disease, Shoshana. Number one killer. As people age, they used to think, well, okay, it's just going to come. There's nothing we can do about it. And young people said, I don't have to worry about it because I'm young. And that has been turned on its ear. Tell us about that.
2: Yes. So according to the 15-plus cardio specialists in our book from cardiothoracic vascular surgeons, such as Dr. Charlton Au, who sees the worst of the worst patients that are so sick they really cannot undergo surgery. These doctors attest that all of this is really preventable, almost in its entirety. Yes, there is a very small percentage of people that have genetic issues connected to cholesterol, where their liver is not producing good cholesterol. However, we are in charge of what we put in our mouth. And with that, we can completely reverse these diseases, heart disease. We can eliminate bad cholesterol altogether by eliminating meat and dairy. We eliminate the bad cholesterol, entering it into our body, and we can bring our cholesterol back to normal. So we really are in charge of our cholesterol. It's a problem that is very solvable. And all of the various doctors say, I don't want to cut you open. Why should I take a saw to your sternum and open you wide open, take your heart out for open heart surgery to repair your arteries? That's extreme. But eating broccoli and Brussels sprouts and legumes and brown rice and lentils and quinoa is not extreme. It's delicious. It's flavorful. It's free of cholesterol. It's the amount of protein your body requires. This is the solution for you. So that is how our doctors guide the readers in Rethink Food.
1: Amy, how do you reach a young generation with that thought, what Shoshana just said, what those doctors are saying? How do you reach someone who is so interested in food for the way it tastes and educate them for food for what it does to you inside?
3: Well, I think you can tell them, you know, there is that common misconception that this is our fate. You know, if heart disease runs in our families, when I tell them that heart disease really runs in our family recipes. And in order to live the lives that we want to leave, we are young enough that we have the option to really choose kind of our wellness path or a sickness path. And I tell them that it's, you know, it's very simple. One of the stories that I really like that we talk about in the book is the story about Finland, where they had the highest rates of heart disease in the 1970s. And the government took a step back and said, hey, like, what's going on? And they actually implemented national programs where they reduced the amount of saturated fat and animal products available. And they even changed dairy farmers to berry farmers. And the result was they had an 80% drop in cardiovascular and heart disease and cancer mortality rates. And their situation completely mirrors the situation of where we are in America today. We have the number one rates of heart disease. Yes. And so this experiment really shows that we can take control of this killer and we can actually really eliminate it. And I find that that actually really connects with people when you can show them that there are real solutions and we don't have to live that way and they don't have to live on pills for the rest of their lives. And you feed them. It's really about introducing people to this really gorgeous foods. I mean, you're just ingrained in kind of the same meals, but you introduce them to the vast variety of foods available, and their taste buds begin to change, their palates begin to change, and they also really enjoy it. I've had a lot of friends that have gone plant-based, and they're feeling so much better. It's almost instantaneous, the energy and just how much better you feel.
1: And that same message, of course, is preached in this book about diabetes and cancer and osteoporosis. All of this is affected so much by what we eat. And Shoshana, I'm talking to you right now. You're in Houston, Texas, and Amy Lee is in New York City. When you travel, Shoshana, when you get on that airplane and you go places, how in the world do you follow what you know to be right as far as diet is concerned in a world that hasn't quite got on board with this whole concept of rethinking food?
2: It's frustrating. It really is, because my husband and I love to go out for dinner. Fortunately, here in Houston, we've got a lot of chefs in town that know we are plant-based, and they really enjoy and really get into preparing for us and for our table in advance beautiful five-course meals. However, traveling, it's very annoying, and it's frustrating. So it's a matter of making the news spread, preaching. So, yes, I tell the story about why I'm not about to eat that grotesque burger with a rotting corpse, because that is what animal tissue is. It's decaying, decomposing, and why my doctors have strongly urged me to completely eliminate that from my diet. So I'm constantly educating, preaching to open the eyes, to expand opinions, educate people about why they need to shift towards plant nutrition and to get restaurants and people to recognize that times have changed and the facts are the facts and they need to get in touch with what the real hard facts are and eliminate meat and dairy from the diet. It does not do the body good, and it's very damaging for the environment today. So I think the conversation is changing.
1: Amy Lee, there will be listeners right now who say, okay, I want to get on board with this thing. I agree. I'm going to get myself, my next TV dinner is going to be a vegetarian TV dinner. It's going to have potatoes in there. It's going to have peas and carrots, and there might be a little salad tossed in there. I'm switching over to those all vegetarian TV dinners. What is wrong with that thought? Because those people that do that find that they don't increase their health one bit. What's going on?
3: The problem is that most people think that that's what you live off of. If you live off of, you know, white carbs and salads. And it's really not true. Living well and being well is about having balance. Mm. Just like anything in life, you need balance between work and play. And when you eat, you need to eat really well-balanced meals. You need to eat a variety of colors. You need fruits. And it also doesn't have to be boring. Shoshana and I don't live off of salads. As much as we love them, we don't live off of them. You need beans and lentils and all of the beautiful fruits that they have out there. And there's so much out there today that you can make. There's so many recipes and resources. And it's really not hard anymore to really put together those types of meals. It's not about being fast or convenient. It's spending a little bit of time and investing in yourself. That's the way I look at it.
1: So a better choice than a TV dinner might be something that is unrefined, something that is whole. Is that what you're saying, Shoshana?
2: Without a doubt. That's nature intended for the apple to contain all the nutrients combined to give the body greatness. And it's so easy, and there are so many fantastic books out there on how to eat gourmet or fast if you want to prepare quickly meals for children to senior citizens for our various needs. So there are so many resources out there today with the beautiful pictures of food, whole foods, as once again nature intended, straight from the tree, straight from the earth, is how our body is looking. Our legs aren't separated from our, you know, the rest of our body.
1: Yes.
2: So the food, why break the food down and separate and process? It's not what nature intended.
1: Mm. You have a whole chapter in here called Don't Think, Just Eat. What did you mean by that, Amy? What are we thinking about, and what should we be thinking about when we eat, or what should we not be thinking about when we eat?
3: Well, there's so much misinformation out there today about all these bad diets, you know, and counting calories and counting sugar, and it's just so much work. And you really don't ever have to do that. I never count calories, and I know Shoshana doesn't either, because when you eat a whole food, plant-based diet, you don't have to ever. And so we want to get people away from all of these diets that honestly never work, because you're focusing on nutrients, you know, how much protein, how much carbs, when really you should be focusing on how many antioxidants, how many phytochemicals, how many phytoestrogens are you getting. It's a completely different way of thinking. And we want people to get away from structuring themselves according to these diets that never work and really leave them actually more harmful than they are helpful.
1: Mm-hmm.
3: And the weight doesn't come off, you're less feeling unhealthy, and it's really just getting back to your core roots of what we're meant to eat.
1: Mm. Shoshana, that message is a powerful one, and it comes out so beautifully in your book, Rethink Food, 100-plus Doctors Can't Be Wrong. What does the future hold? Are you seeing this? Is your book part of a movement that is actually where we're going as a nation and as a people? Are we heading there? Are we beginning to really rethink food?
2: I strongly believe we are. This is what we're doing. The conversation is happening. Generations, the younger generation, is looking for answers. Why am I struck with this illness? Why are so many of my family members and friends so sick? It's all wrong. So the equation is wrong, and it's changing. And from the White House, with the First Lady growing a garden, that's a great start. It's showing from top down and bottom roots to politics around the world, from the United Nations and their livestock's longest shadow research report showing that plant nutrition is where it's at.
1: Mm-hmm.
2: From our doctors in the book, Dr. Deal, presenting answers with positive results.
1: Mm-hmm.
2: So the proof is in the health. And when we eat plant-based, we become healthy, we balance our bodies. It's the right answer, and it's clear. So I think, yes, the time is today, and I think it's going. I think it's changing people's habits, getting their taste buds to shift a bit, to create great habits. We have other habits maybe that aren't so amenable that we need to break. But this is just, if we look at it as another habit that needs to form, it's very easy.
1: And Amy Lee, in one sentence, how would you motivate your generation and all generations to get on board and start rethinking food?
3: I think rethinking food is like every other movement that we've encountered, from slavery to women's rights to even banning, you know, the ban on cigarettes. It's something that in the past, when as much information has come to light, we really decide to rethink our choices. And this is the future of food and the future of healthcare. And we can empower ourselves to be truly healthy. And it just all starts with what we put on our plate.
1: Mm, very well said. Rethink Food, 100-plus Doctors Can't Be Wrong. Where can we find this book, ladies?
2: Go to Amazon to purchase the book, or go to www.rethinkfoodbook.com.
1: All right. Very good. Ladies, Amy Lee Goodman and Shoshana Castle, thank you so much for taking time from your busy schedule. You guys are on the road a lot, and I really appreciate you coming together to help us on the program today. Thank you, guys.
2: We thank you.
1: And until next time, this is Charles Mills, along with Amy Lee Goodman and Shoshana Castle, inviting you to be healthy by choice. Goodbye, everyone. If you'd like more information about Healthy by Choice, call Three Angels Broadcasting Network at 618-627-4651. 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
5: And he spake this parable unto certain which trusted in themselves that they were righteous and despised others. Two men went

0: up into the temple to pray, the one a Pharisee and the other a publican. The Pharisee stood and prayed thus with himself, God, I thank thee that I am not as other men are, extortioners, unjust, adulterers, or even as this publican. I fast twice in the week, I give tithes of all that I possess. And the publican, standing afar off, would not lift up so much as his eyes unto heaven, but smote upon his breast, saying, God, be merciful to me, a sinner. I tell you, this man went down to his house justified rather than the other. For every one that exalteth himself shall be abased, and he that humbleth himself shall be exalted.
1: Therefore I say unto you, take no thought for your life, what ye shall eat or what ye shall drink, nor yet for your body, what ye shall put on. Is not the life more than meat, and the body than raiment? Behold the fowls of the air, for they sow not, neither do they reap, nor gather into barns, yet your heavenly Father feedeth them. Are ye not much better than they?
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6: Now a look at your morning weather on Bakersfield Christian Talk Radio. Sunny today with a high near 85 and lows around 61. Sunny tomorrow with a high of 95 and lows around 64. For your Friday, sunny with a high near 98 and lows around 67. And for Saturday, sunny with a high near 98 and lows around 66. That's your morning weather on Bakersfield Christian Talk Radio.
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8: Now a Christian News Radio Minute brought to you by Trinity Debt Management, helping you get debt-free for keeps. President Trump says major artificial intelligence companies have agreed to a voluntary self-regulation plan that includes internal and external reviews of their technology. The IRS is considering adding a citizenship and work authorization question to next year's federal tax return. The information would help ensure tax benefits go to eligible recipients. Republican Congressman Greg Murphy of North Carolina says a Democratic takeover of the House could lead to renewed impeachment efforts of President Trump. His remarks follow a House vote last week to table a Democratic impeachment resolution. And former special counsel Jack Smith defended his prosecutions of President Trump and the investigation tactics during a Senate hearing. Senate Democrats defended him using previous testimony about legal and factual basis for the criminal cases. With the Christian News Radio Network, I'm Jack Robertson. 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
10: 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Today, we're going to hear a message from Pastor Wendley Phipps. Today, we're going to hear the title, Rescued by a Memory, from Pastor Wendley Phipps. You are listening to the More Abundant Life. This is Adrian Westney Jr. here, your host for the More Abundant Life. And now, here is Pastor Wendley Phipps with today's message. I hope you will enjoy it, and we'll be back at the end of the message with some more information.
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0: under the weight of Philistinian oppression. Every morning they beseech the throne of heaven to send them deliverance from above. Every night they petition God to move on their behalf. Year after year, they told God of their troubles, and it seemed as though their cries had not been heard. But church, in the stillness of every night, in the dawn of every new morning, God had heard their prayers. He called together the Council of Peace, and a plan was devised to save Israel from their oppressors. The messenger from heaven winged his way through space, carrying in a golden chalice the name of heaven's chosen vessel of deliverance. Church, that angel from heaven didn't stop by the temple to see the priests. Instead, he went directly to the house of Manoah and to his wife, who had been barren, childless for a very long time. The angel said to her, "Behold, you are childless now and bearest not, but you shall conceive and bear a son." The woman ran and told her husband Manoah, saying, "Good news! God sent an angel who told me that soon I would bear a child." Church, this morning, I do not wish to charge Manoah with the sin of doubt. But this we do know, Manoah wouldn't take his wife's word on the matter. Manoah felt that something this unbelievable, this incredible, he couldn't accept it until he heard a word from the Lord himself.
1: Yes.
0: And so when you read that passage of scripture, he prayed, "Lord, I believe my wife, but send the angel back." One more time. The Bible says that the angel appeared to them again. Manoah and his wife were convicted and convinced. Servant of the Lord says they knew not that the messenger that talked to them about the child that was to be born was none other than Jesus himself. Wow. Manoah asked the angel messenger, "A child of this importance, how are we to raise him?" The angel began by giving one of the first lessons we know of in scripture on prenatal care. The mother was not to drink strong drink. She was not to eat any unclean thing. Because church, children are affected for good or evil by the prenatal habits of the mother. A mother must be controlled and principled and disciplined if her children are to stand a chance in this wild and wicked world. Not only mothers must be that way, but fathers too. For fathers as well, both parents transmit their own characteristics, both mental and physical, to their children. Their dispositions, their appetites are all passed on to their children. And with each succeeding generation, the children, says the servant of God, have less power to resist temptation than their parents. So you wonder why your children are going through what they're going through. Consequently, the tendency is for each generation to fall lower and lower. I think it was why the comedian and writer, the humorist Will Rogers, once said that God made man a little lower than the angels, and he's been going a little lower ever since. The Bible tells us that Samson grew in stature, was raised in the fear and admonition of God. Samson was righteous in conduct. His long hair carried a witness that he was a Nazarite. He was set apart for a special work. All through his formative years, Samson was prayed for, prayed over. His mother, father, devout in their faith, followed carefully the instructions given by Jesus himself on how to raise this child. Every day they had morning worship with Samson.
1: Amen.
0: Are you with me today? Every night before bed, Manoah and his wife prayed with Samson. Every day without fail, just as the Lord had commanded them, they read to Samson from the scriptures, made clear, explained to him its principles and precepts. But as Samson grew into his teenage years, this young man raised by church-going parents, are you with me today? Raised by faithful parents, turned his back on the values and the home training he received in his early years. Church, Samson thought he could, but he couldn't handle temptation. Have you noticed when you decide to do something wrong, opportunity is always present? Amen? Amen? One father tells how when his son was a youngster in grade school, his route home from school every day took him by an irrigation canal. He had been instructed not to play around the canal on his way home. It was not uncommon, you see, for youngsters to drown in the canal, in the open waterways. One afternoon, Jimmy came in a little later than usual. His pants were wet. Amen. Was muddy. He was carrying his shoes, had obviously been in the forbidden canal. His mother asked the question, "Jimmy, have you been in the canal?" Jimmy had obviously prepared himself for this question, this interrogative. He answered, "Yes, ma'am, but I didn't do it on purpose. I just fell in accidentally." Well, based on the evidence at hand, his mother then asked, "How is it that if you fell in accidentally, you didn't get your shoes and socks wet?" And Jimmy thought, just as quick as a wink, he came back, "Well, I just barely had time to get them off before I hit the water." Samson couldn't handle temptation. Samson's conduct became the fear of every godly parent. Samson started staying out all night in the streets. Some of you have children like that. Samson grew familiar with the loose girls, forbidden pleasures. That this pattern that Samson began with loose women would become a pattern which would darken the rest of his entire life. He tied his destiny to pernicious practices and sinful habits that would eventually lead to his destruction. His God-fearing parents tried to correct him. Oh, some of you have tried everything. By this time, Samson had developed an obstinate, incorrigible personality. He thought he knew it all. You got some children like that? Thought he was invincible. And before long, Samson turned his back on the faith, married a Philistine, someone outside of the truth. His passions overruled divine counsel, said to his parents, "Mom and Dad, what's wrong with this? She's a good person." Have you heard that before? "She pleases me well. Don't worry, we'll be all right. We'll make it." Church, those words still haunt many parents today. Most of the children who have said those words to their parents are no longer in the church. If you go into a marriage today other than God's way, if you are driven into a marriage by your own visions of joy and pleasure, you will make a mistake. You see, the people you meet aren't always what they claim to be. Everybody puts their best foot forward when they're courting. And when they're dating, it's when they say, "I do." You want to know what happened? Where did this person come from? You know I'm right. Well, instead of going into a marriage seeking personal happiness, you ought to go into your marriage with the purpose of glorifying God. Listen to this. God says about marriage. Marriage seeking personal happiness.

My, my, my. At the reception, he proposed a riddle to his guests. If they got it, they would owe Samson some money. Sam had a sure bet because he knew they couldn't get the riddle until he gave the answer to his wife. His wife then turned around and gave the answer to the men betting against Samson. So right then and there, Samson should have annulled that marriage. Right then and there, Samson should have known this marriage was going to be trouble when your wife is telling people how to win against you. Samson left the marriage celebration, and you can read about it. He stripped and murdered 30 people to pay this gambling debt. When he got back, his bride had been given away to another man. Oh, when you're not doing God's will, nothing works for you. Finally, Samson went out into the streets, became an itinerant playboy, a roving vagabond, a gallant paramour, a glorified gigolo, a lover of pleasure more than a lover of God. And many a night Samson was awakened by the Spirit of God, pleading with him to change his ways. He would resolve, commit himself to live the way God wanted him to live. But with each temptation, Samson was back to his old life of sin. Temptation always seemed to get the best of Samson. As strong as he was, he couldn't bring himself to resist the invitation of a whore. You know, some temptations can only be handled with that three-letter word, run! Run! A pastor warned his new intern in the ministry, a handsome young intern, about the dangers of immorality, and his young intern said, I always date room. Because there's safety in numbers. The wise pastor replied, yes, that is so. But there's more safety in Exodus than there is in numbers. Some temptations can only be handled by that three-letter word, run. And by the way, it makes no sense to run from temptation and leave a forwarding address. Church, and let me tell you, sisters, it was easy for Samson to woo a woman. He was witty, was charming, built like a Herculean masterpiece. His muscles looked like he had been chiseled from granite. And he broke many a young girl's heart. One night he spent an evening with a whore in Gaza. The Philistines thought they had him. Samson woke up in the middle of the night, removed the gates with his own hands from the city walls. Carried it to the top of a hill. Well, even this narrow escape didn't serve to keep Samson faithful, because you know, too often narrow escapes don't deter us from the pursuit of sin. It says he did not again venture among the Philistines after that, but guess what he did? He continued to seek sensuous pleasures that were luring him to his ruin. Until one day in the valley of Sorek, he met his match, a woman with an engaging smile, a bewitching sway. She didn't pretend to be virtuous, neither was he. And so they lived together, flaunting before God in decent behavior. Samson was the strongest man on earth, but in self-control, he was one of the weakest. He couldn't resist the invitations of a whore. Listen to what the servant of God says. Many mistake strong passions for a strong character. But the truth is that he who is mastered by his passions is a weak man. The real greatness of a man is, are you with me today? The real greatness of a man is measured by the power of the feelings he is able to control. Not by the feelings that control him. Ooh, one writer said, go easy on Samson, because each of us have some sin that's like, you know, what kryptonite is to Superman. Everyone, are you with me today? All of us have some temptation that saps us of our superpowers and our good intentions. Samson's feet stayed in that downward track.
till he found himself asleep in Delilah's lap, all his hair.

cut off. Samson, cried Delilah, the Philistines be upon thee. And this time when Samson rose up to meet his enemies, as he had done many times before, he knew not, says the servant of God in the Bible, that the Spirit of the Lord had departed from him. God had borne long with Samson. But when he yielded himself to the power of sin, he betrayed the secret of his strength. The Lord left him. They seized him, dug out both of his eyes. And here was Samson, bound in chains, confined to hard labor. Oh, but as his hair grew back, so did his power. His enemies saw him as a helpless prisoner, and they called a feast in honor of their god Dagon. Dagon was the fish god. Everywhere they came, the temple was filled to overflowing, and as the crowning trophy of Dagon's power, Samson was brought in. The people cheered, bowed down to the god of, called Dagon, who had overthrown Samson, the destroyer of their country. Oh, but when all seemed lost, when it seemed like the Lord had forsaken him forever, when Samson's eyes had been blinded, gouged out by his enemies, when Samson was languishing in a pit of humiliation and shame, way down there somewhere in that cesspool of sinful memories, there lived another memory. It was the memory of the joy he used to know as he once walked with the Lord. It was another memory. Way down there in that sinful swamp of memories, there was another memory. The pleasures he used to know when his soul was possessed by God's perfect peace. He remembered the pleasures that he had walking with God in perfect trust. He remembered how as he walked and communed with God, how wonderful it was. And then Samson wondered as he remembered God, if God would remember him. Samson, church, carried in his heart memories that haunted his mind. Train up a child in the way he should go. And those memories, God will use them to haunt that child. Trouble his conscience. Samson had memories of early years when his mother would gather him at her knees and hold him up before the father. He remembered how through verse and song his teachers would give him moral instruction. And those memories were precious. And so Samson, right there in a Philistine temple, prayed a prayer. Lord, remember me. Strengthen me. One more time. And with those words, Samson, oh Lord, circled the pillars of that temple. And he cried out, Lord, let me die with the Philistines. He bowed himself, bowed his head, pushed his arms. The Bible says the roof began to shake and tremble. And then it came down in one fell blow, destroying the vast multitude of the Philistines. And the scriptures say, so the dead which he slew at his death were more than they which he slew in his life. And now Samson is listed in the Faith Hall of Fame. Rescue.

0: 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What an interesting message taken from a very interesting Bible story and Bible character, but with some insights and lessons that we can all draw from that story. I hope that it's been a blessing to you. And if you would like to get more information about what you heard today here on The More Abundant Life, here's what you should do. 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
2: The letters VIP stand for Very Important Person. Society heaps special recognition on those who qualify as VIPs. I'll return in a moment with the amazing facts about history's highest honors. Hello, this is Joe Cruz and the Amazing Facts broadcast, facts which affect you. Some time ago, a question was asked in a university questionnaire in which the young people were requested to place monetary values on certain experiences. For example, how much would you take to go insane every year during the month of June if nobody knew anything about it? The folks put down different amounts, $50,000 and $100,000. Then they changed the question a little bit. How much would you take to go insane every year during the month of June if everybody knew about it? And suddenly the social stigma entered into it, and the price went sky high in dollars, $1 million, $5 million. It's interesting, isn't it, how we worry about what other people think about us. Then this question was asked, what monetary value would you place on giving up all hope of life beyond the grave? And the average among the young men in that university was $50. $50. Esau's mess of pottage. And among the young women, it was $10. What a tragedy. $10 to give up all hope of eternal life. Listen, friends, God has given to us a period of time in this life, and He says that it's long enough to get ready to live for eternity. Let's not fritter away our time, but let's make certain that we utilize every moment, living in such a way that we'll be ready to meet the Lord when He comes. Today I want to talk with you on a subject that's been discussed pro and con, a subject that has troubled a great many people, a subject that has even had many, many theories on it, the 144,000. There are many ideas that are propounded concerning the 144,000, and these I don't propose to spend much time with today. I'm not interested in theories. The Bible says that the secret things belong to the Lord our God, but those things which are revealed, they belong to us and our children. Now, I'm interested in what God has revealed to us concerning the 144,000. I begin reading in Revelation 14, verse 1. And I looked, and lo, a lamb stood on the Mount Zion, and with him 144,000, having his Father's name written in their foreheads. All right, friends, that brings us to point number one today, and that is this. Let's put it down that these 144,000 are seen with the Lamb. In fact, in one place, it tells us that they go with the Lamb whithersoever He goes. And again, I heard a voice from heaven as a voice of many waters and as a voice of a great thunder, and I heard the voice of harpers harping with their harps. And they sung, as it were, a new song before the throne and before the four beasts and the elders. And no man could learn that song but the 144,000. All right, here we are now at point number two. They have an experience which nobody else has. They sing a song which nobody else can sing.

0: But who are they, friends? It says, which were redeemed from the earth. All right? They're part of the human family then. They were redeemed from the earth. Now, in verse 4, we're told a little bit more about them. These are they which were not defiled with women, for they are virgins. These are they which follow the Lamb whithersoever he goeth. These were redeemed from among men, being the firstfruits unto God and to the Lamb. So let's note now very carefully, the 144,000 are not all that will be saved, nor are they all that will be ready to meet the Lord when he comes. They're the firstfruits. In Revelation 7, we have two groups pictured. There's 144,000 sealed with the seal of the living God. And after this I beheld, and lo, a great multitude, which no man could number, of all nations and kindreds and peoples and tongues, stood before the throne and before the Lamb, clothed with white robes and palms in their hands. So there it is. We find the 144,000 to be but the first fruits of the redeemed from among men, and the other group a large group which no man could number. In other words, there will be more than 144,000 people saved in God's kingdom, friends. But the 144,000 will be in a special group. They're the ones who are sealed and who will be translated when Jesus comes. I know sometimes I hear people talk as though they're rather discouraged, for some way they've gotten the idea that there will only be 144,000 people saved out of all who've ever lived in this world. And so they figure there's no hope for them, so they sort of give up. No, nothing could be further from the truth. Jesus does not intend or desire to discourage anybody, but rather he's picturing here a chosen and select group, the first fruits, and they go with the Lamb wherever he goes. And as I say, they are a chosen group. They're Israelites, notice. It says they're taken out of the 12 tribes of Israel. Now, Galatians 3, 27-29 makes it very clear what an Israelite is in the sight of God. He's not a Jew. No, it says here, they are not all Israel which are of Israel. God says, rather, as many of you as have been baptized have put on Christ, there's neither Jew nor Greek, there's neither bond nor free, there's neither male nor female, you're all one in Christ Jesus. Verse 29, and if ye be Christ, then are ye Abraham's seed and heirs according to the promise. In other words, if you belong to Christ, Paul says, then you are a true Israelite, an Israelite indeed, a part of the family of Abraham, and as such entitled to the inheritance of Abraham through Jacob and then on down through Jesus. We are rightful heirs to this world, friends. And then the Bible tells us that they are a seal group. They're sealed with the seal of the living God and a seal with the Father's name, and these two have much in common, as we'll notice in a moment. Now let's take a look at the time element concerning the 144,000. Revelation chapter 7, verse 1 says, and after these things I saw four angels standing on the four corners of the earth, holding the four winds of the earth, that the wind should not blow on the earth, nor on the sea, nor on any tree. And I saw another angel ascending from the east, having the seal of the living God. And he cried with a loud voice to the four angels, to whom it was given to hurt the earth and the sea, saying, hurt not the earth, neither the sea nor the trees, till we have sealed the servants of God in their foreheads. Now here we see a period of time in which the nations of earth are straining, as it were, under the impetus of the four winds of heaven to go to war. But they're being restrained by the angels. There are angelic forces holding back the winds of strife until the great seal of the living God has been implanted upon God's people. Now this takes place under the sixth seal, and we're living in that time right now today. Now to me, the most important thing about the 144,000 is not who's going to be among them, but it's what are they going to be like. Humanly speaking, I'd like very much to be one of them, of course. I don't know whether I have a chance or not. I do have a chance, of course, and this to me is important, but it is not as important as the characteristics that God has outlined as being a component of those 144,000. He's told us what we are to be like as a part of that group. And friends, by God's grace, I want to aim for those characteristics, don't you? I want to endeavor by the grace of the Lord Jesus Christ to become as much like them as possible. And I'll leave it with God to decide whether I should be a part of them or not. We don't even know whether we'll live till Jesus comes or not. Suffice it to say, to be a part of that group and to be there in heaven with Jesus will be worth it all. just to be with Him, as we sometimes sing in the song, one moment in heaven will pay for it all, when lo, at the feet of the King I shall fall. Just to look up in His face and thank Him for what He's done. We'll try and think back, I'm sure, upon the sacrifices that we've made in order to get there. And then we'll shake our heads and say, "Why, that wasn't any sacrifice. That was no sacrifice at all. I'm glad I did it." So let's take a brief look then at the characteristics of the 144,000. First, Revelation 14:5 says, "And in their mouth was found no guile." Now here is a standard that is so high as to cut out 99 44/100% of us. In their mouth was found no guile. Jesus said through the Apostle James in James 3:1-3, "My brethren, be not many masters, knowing that we shall receive the greater condemnation. For in many things we offend all. If any man offend not in word, the same is a perfect man." Now what did Jesus mean by that? Did He mean that this is all that there was to perfection? To being perfect in our language and in our speech? That if we don't offend in word only, we're perfect? No, I don't think so. I don't think He would indicate for one moment that this is the only avenue and the only area of perfection. But I believe what He was indicating was this. This little tongue of ours, which is so prone to trip along talking about others and gossiping about neighbors, criticizing, backbiting, and using slang expressions, mild expletives, or we call them swear words. That's what God calls them, swearing. I say this little tongue of ours is so prone to do that that Jesus says if you're able to bridle that, you won't have any trouble bridling anything else. The same will be a perfect man. And able also to bridle the whole body. Behold, we put bits in the horses' mouths that they may not obey us, that they may obey us, and we turn about their whole body. Verse 5, "Even so the tongue is a little member and boasteth great things. Behold how great a matter a little fire kindleth. And the tongue is a fire, a world of iniquity. So is the tongue among our members that it defileth the whole body and setteth on fire the course of nature, and it is set on fire of God, of hell." Well, the Bible says that one of the characteristics of the 144,000 is that in their mouth is found no guile. That means they follow the admonition of Jesus. "But let your communication be yea, yea, nay, nay, for whatsoever is more than these cometh of evil." Matthew 5:37. Now, I don't believe at all that Jesus meant that all we were to say is yes, yes, and no, no. No, that wasn't what He indicated here. What He did mean was that we're to speak only those things that are necessary. We're to mean what we say and say what we mean. We are to speak after careful, prayerful thinking. Next, Revelation 14:5 says, "For they are without fault before the throne of God." Without fault. They're faultless, in other words. Now, please notice, it does not say that they're sinless. They are faultless. The sins have been forgiven. They have stumbled in the past again and again, but that has been forgiven them. God isn't an ogre to sit over the throne watching for that momentary lapse when we'll stumble so that He can bring our life to an end at that moment and thus cause us to be lost. That's not God's plan at all, and this is not His intention. It's a devil's idea to get that picture across to people. Now, Jude 24 says, "Now unto Him that is able to keep you from falling and to present you faultless before the presence of His glory with exceeding joy." Now, who is that? Of course, that's Jesus. He's able to keep us from falling and to present us faultless before the throne. We can't do it. Can a man lift up himself by his own bootstraps? No, no, you can't change your life. You can't change the tendencies of your life. But Jesus can, and He wants to. And this is something that He wants to begin doing right now in your life. Listen, friends, 144,000 are faultless before the throne of God because Jesus has been able to do a work in their life beginning with the heart all the way out. They're genuine 100% for Jesus. They're Christ-like. And for this reason, He's able to present them before His throne, faultless and blameless and ready to meet God. What a picture! An inside job that's accomplished by the Holy Spirit on our hearts. And, of course, that brings forth then from the fountain of our life only things that are good and pure.
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1: The title of today's program is called 1,000 Years, Part 2. We're going to pick up right where we left off in our last program, studying about this mysterious biblical topic of the 1,000 years described in the book of Revelation. If you've heard about this period, if you are confused about this period, and if you would like to understand what the Bible really teaches about 1,000 years and ultimately about the lake of fire, which occurs at the end of the 1,000 years, then I invite you to stick with me for a very fascinating study. Dear God, dear Father in heaven, we pray in the name of the Lord Jesus Christ for your blessing and for your power and for your truth to be revealed clearly as we study the last book of the Bible, the book of Revelation. In Jesus' name we pray. Amen. I'm reading from Revelation chapter 20, verses 1 through 3. The Bible says, "And I saw an angel come down from heaven, having the key of the bottomless pit and a great chain in his hand. And he laid hold on the dragon, that old serpent, which is the devil and Satan, and bound him 1,000 years, and cast him into the bottomless pit, and shut him up, and set a seal upon him, that he should deceive the nations no more, until 1,000 years should be fulfilled. And after that he must be loosed for a little season." All right, now, based upon these verses, we can see clearly that the Bible does predict a coming 1,000-year period. During this period, the devil will be bound. He will be shut up in what the scripture calls a bottomless pit, and it says he cannot deceive the nations anymore during that period. Now, I think it should be obvious to most of you out there that we cannot be in the 1,000 years yet, because the devil is certainly not bound. The Bible says that he won't be able to deceive the nations during this millennial period or 1,000 years, but it's pretty obvious that that is not where we are right now. The devil is still very active. He is not bound yet. And not only is he deceiving individuals, but according to Revelation 20, verse 3, he is deceiving whole nations. And he's doing that right now. He's deceiving people in America, in Russia, in Europe, in Canada, in Australia, all over the world. Satan is very active. Scripture says he's walking up and down the earth like a roaring lion, seeking whom he may devour. And when some people say that we are now in this 1,000 years, or that it began at the cross, friend, don't believe that idea. Satan is still very much alive, and he is at work, and he's not bound yet. In fact, not only is he still deceiving the world, but it's my conviction, my deep conviction, that he is also deceiving many Christians about this very subject of the 1,000 years. There is a lot of confusion out there in the religious world about this period, and most people really aren't clear exactly what the Bible says. And so I hope when this program is over, or when we finish this mini-series, you will know exactly what the Bible really says and what it does not say. Now, what we're going to do today is we are going to talk about what happens at the beginning of the 1,000 years. We'll try to get into somewhat of what goes on in the middle of the 1,000 years, and then in a future program, we'll deal with what happens at the end of the 1,000 years. So let's start with the beginning, and let's turn to Revelation chapter 20, verse 6. This is a great place to start. Verse 6 says, "Blessed and holy is he that has part in the first resurrection. On such the second death has no power, but they shall be priests of God and of Christ, and they shall reign with him 1,000 years. Now, this verse is very clear that the 1,000-year period begins with a resurrection, which the Bible calls the first resurrection of the blessed and the holy. Now, this is obviously referring to the resurrection of the dead in Christ, people that have died in the past, that died believing in Jesus, that were faithful. The Bible says that they are blessed and they are holy and they are going to come up in what Scripture calls the first resurrection. And then it says they will be with Jesus and they will reign with him for 1,000 years. So here we have the beginning of the 1,000 years is initiated by a resurrection of the righteous. Now, when the Bible calls this the first resurrection, it's important to understand that there is also a second resurrection. In fact, if you back up to the beginning of verse 5, it says, the rest of the dead lived not again until the 1,000 years were finished. In other words, at the end of the 1,000 years, there is another resurrection for those that do not come up in the first resurrection. And in fact, Jesus himself talked about these two great resurrections in John chapter 5, verse 28 and 29. He said, do not marvel at this, for the hour is coming in which all who are in their graves will hear his voice, and they will come forth, they that have done good to the resurrection of life, and they that have done evil to the resurrection of damnation. So in those verses, John 5, 28 and 29, Jesus Christ taught very clearly that there are two resurrections. One is called the resurrection of life, that's the good one, and the other one is called the resurrection of damnation, that is the bad one. And I will prove to you as we continue on in this study that the 1,000-year period is simply a period of time in between both resurrections. The good resurrection takes place at the beginning of the 1,000 years, and the second resurrection, which ultimately results in the second death, takes place at the end of the 1,000 years. Now, the next obvious question is, when does the first resurrection take place? What brings that about? The answer to that is found very definitely in 1 Thessalonians chapter 4, verses 16 and 17. The Apostle Paul wrote about the coming of Jesus, and he said, for the Lord himself shall descend from heaven with a shout, with the voice of the archangel, and with the trump of God, and the dead in Christ shall rise first. So here we have a resurrection, and this is called the resurrection of the dead in Christ, and the Bible says they're rising first. And that's exactly what we read in Revelation 20, verse 6, when it says, blessed and holy is he that has part in the first resurrection, and that person will reign with Jesus for 1,000 years. So that resurrection, the same resurrection of the dead in Christ, is also described in 1 Thessalonians 4, verse 16. And Paul said that that resurrection of believers takes place when Jesus Christ comes again, when he comes down from heaven with a shout, with a voice, and with a trumpet. And that's when graves will pop open all over the world. And just like popcorn, the saints will pop out of the ground. The Bible says the dead in Christ, they will rise, they will come out of the graves. And then verse 17 says, then we which are alive and remain shall be caught up together with them in the clouds to meet the Lord in the air, and so shall we ever be with the Lord. So grasp this scene. Paul says Jesus is coming down with a shout, with a voice, with a trumpet. There will be a resurrection of the dead in Christ. And those of us that are alive at that moment who haven't previously died and thus haven't needed to be resurrected, Paul says we will be caught up together with those who have been raised, and we will all be caught up together to meet Jesus Christ in the air. And dear friends, there is nothing more important than you being ready for that day. I mean, think about it. Jesus is coming down with a trumpet. It's going to be super loud. Contrary to what some people think, they interpret this verse quietly. This verse is one of the noisiest verses in the Bible. Don't be deceived. This is going to be a big, loud, climactic event. The Lord is going to burst down through the clouds. The trumpet will sound. The dead will be raised all around the world. There'll be a huge resurrection of believers. And those of us that are alive and that are faithful and that have been following God's word instead of the traditions and philosophies and teachings of men, we will be caught up to meet Jesus Christ in the clouds. May God help you and me to be ready for that glorious event. So, we've learned that the 1,000 years begins with the resurrection of the dead in Christ. That's what Revelation 20, verse 6 says. And we've also learned that what brings about that first resurrection is the return of Jesus Christ in his second coming, described in chapter 4 of 1 Thessalonians, verses 16 and 17. And then we are caught up to meet Jesus in the air. Now, the next question is, and there's a lot of questions we need to look at, but one of the next questions is, so where do we go? When Jesus picks us up, where do we go? The answer to that is found in John chapter 14, verses 1 through 3. Jesus said, "Let not your heart be troubled. You believe in God, believe also in me. In my Father's house there are many mansions. If it were not so, I would have told you. I go to prepare a place for you. And if I go and prepare a place for you," Jesus said, "I will come again and receive you to myself, that where I am, there you may be also." And so if you think carefully about what Jesus is saying, he said that he went to heaven, he is preparing mansions for us, and he's going to come again, and he's going to take us, and he's going to receive us to himself, so that where he is, there we will be also. Now let me ask you, where is Jesus right now? He is in heaven. He is preparing mansions for us. And according to his own words, he said, "I'm going to come again," which is what Paul talked about in 1 Thessalonians. He said, "I'm going to receive you to myself," which is what Paul meant when he said, "We're going to be caught up to meet the Lord in the air." And then Jesus said in John 14:3 that he will take us to be with him where he is. And where is he now? He's in heaven, and he's in the New Jerusalem, and he's preparing mansions for us. Therefore, that is where he's going to take us. I grew up in Studio City of Southern California, and I tell you, the city that I lived in was not a holy city. It was a wicked city. But I'm looking forward to being in the New Jerusalem, in a holy place, in a pure place with Jesus Christ. And that's what he said. He's going to pick us up, and he's going to take us to be with him where he is. Okay, now the next very important question is, what happens to those that do not get caught up on this day when Jesus comes to take us home? What will happen to the rest of the world who is not ready for Jesus' return? If you go back to 1 Thessalonians, we just read chapter 4, verses 16 and 17. If you go right on into chapter 5, Paul said, "But of the times and the seasons, brethren, you have no need that I write to you, for yourselves know perfectly that the day of the Lord so cometh as a thief in the night. For when they shall say peace and safety, then sudden destruction comes upon them as travail upon a woman with child, and they shall not escape." So in chapter 4, verses 16 and 17, Paul talks about Jesus coming down and true Christians being picked up to be with him. And then in chapter 5, he goes right on and says that when this day of the Lord takes place unexpectedly like a thief, those who are not ready, those who are saying peace and safety and don't understand what the Bible really teaches, it says sudden destruction will come upon them and they will not escape. That is, they will be destroyed. Now, our time is almost up today, and so we're going to pick up on 1,000 Years Part 3 in our next program. But let me just summarize for you what we have just learned right out of the Bible. There is a 1,000-year period predicted in Revelation 20. It will start with a good resurrection of the dead in Christ, the blessed and the holy. This resurrection occurs at the second coming of Jesus Christ. On that great day, believers will be resurrected, and those of us that have not died, but that are living at that moment, we will be caught up with the dead in Christ, and we'll all go up into the sky, and we won't need any spacesuits, and we will be with Jesus in the clouds, and he will take us to heaven where he is right now. And those who are not ready for that day, in other words, those who have been deceived by the devil as he deceives nations, they will not be caught up, but they will experience sudden destruction, like Paul says, and they will not escape. Now, in our next program, we're going to talk about how widespread this destruction will be according to the Bible. You don't want to miss that program. And the bottom line is, friend, may we all be among those who are caught up when Jesus comes, instead of in that group that is suddenly destroyed when the great day of the Lord comes like a thief in the night.
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3: God be merciful unto us and bless us and cause his face to shine upon us. Selah. That thy way may be known upon earth, thy saving health among all nations. Let the people praise thee, O God. Let all the people praise thee. Oh, let the nations be glad and sing for joy. For thou shalt judge the people righteously and govern the nations upon earth. Selah. Let the people praise thee, O God. Let all the people praise thee. Then shall the earth yield her increase, and God, even our own God, shall bless us. God shall bless us, and all the ends of the earth shall fear him.
4: No man, when he hath lighted a candle, putteth it in a secret place, neither under a bushel, but on a candlestick, that they which come in may see the light. The light of the body is. Therefore, when thine eye is single, thy whole body also is full of light. But when thine eye is evil, thy body also is full of darkness. Take heed, therefore, that the light which is in thee be not darkness. If thy whole body, therefore, be full of light, having no part dark, the whole shall be full of light, as when the bright shining of a candle doth give thee light.
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8: Now a look at your midday weather on Bakersfield Christian Talk Radio. Sunny today with a high near 95 and lows around 64. Sunny tomorrow with a high of 98 and lows around 67. For your Friday, sunny with a high near 100 and lows around 66. And for Saturday, hot with a high near 101 and lows around 72. That's your midday weather on Bakersfield Christian Talk Radio.
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1: Welcome to Johnny Erickson Tada Sharing Hope. You know, Johnny's got quite the morning routine. Here she is to tell you all about it.
2: I so enjoy sharing my everyday experiences, and it's all in hopes that what I learned from God's Word in this wheelchair is going to encourage you. This radio program, I mean the whole ministry of Johnny and Friends, is all about sharing hope through every hardship. And man, do I need God's hope, because my life is filled with hardship. I mean, just consider, okay, my get-up routine. Every morning, my get-up girl wakes me up, takes me off my breathing machine, gives me a bath, does toileting routines, straps on my corset so I can breathe, gets me dressed, helps lift me into my wheelchair. It's nearly a two-hour routine every morning, day in and day out. Now, part of that get-up routine while I'm still in bed involves stretching and exercising my limbs. I go through knee bends, leg lifts, hip twists, the whole deal. And after about 15 minutes of all this, the routine concludes with stretching my heel cords. So while I'm still lying flat, my get-up girl holds my foot at a 90-degree angle, gently pushes it to relax my tight Achilles tendon. This prevents foot drop. It helps my feet, you know, be flat on the foot pedals of my wheelchair. All this to say, as she works on my heel cords, I always laugh and tell her, stretch them good. I might need them if I start walking today. You never know. I might just jump out of this wheelchair and I'm going to need those heel cords to do their thing. It's kind of an offhanded joke, but down deep, we all laugh. And I confess to the Lord Jesus, if you really wanted to heal me today, just know I'm happy for you to do that. Whatever you want. Now, my heel cords, for that matter, my entire paralyzed body, has not worked for as long as I can remember. After all that time, it's not like I have this urgent desire to be physically healed. Frankly, although getting up out of this wheelchair would be great, it really is far more wonderful to see how Christ has used this wheelchair to advance his gospel among disabled people around the world. That is a lot more exciting than walking. I mean, I'm like Joseph in the Old Testament, who said, after all his suffering, that God intended it for good, now that, get this, he says, quote, for the saving of many lives. Right there shows God's priority. There really are more important things in life than walking or even having use of your hands. And I'm not saying that walking wouldn't be great. It's just that not walking has provided this marvelous platform for hundreds of thousands of people with disabilities to hear about and respond to Jesus Christ. Think of all the people who have been saved as a result of this diving accident. So, there's my priority. However, I never want to be one to limit the Lord. And so, tomorrow morning, when my get-up girl stretches my heel cords, I'll say, get those feet in shape. You never know what God might be up to today. I'm so grateful that the Lord has given me freedom and joy when it comes to either walking or not walking. Lord Jesus, whatever your will is for me, I gladly receive it. And while I'm in this wheelchair, I'm going to keep partnering with your Holy Spirit to reach more people with the gospel of your grace. Oh, friend, that is a great way to live. Until that glorious day described in Malachi chapter 4, when you and I will, quote, go out and skip like calves released from the stall. Until then, I'm going to get my heel cords ready to go out and skip alongside you and all the other calves.
1: 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We're always sharing hope through every hardship. God bless you today, friend, and thanks for listening to Johnny Erickson Tada Sharing Hope.
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4: For millennia, people from different countries, cultures, and backgrounds. In his day, Jesus directed listeners to search the prophecies of Scripture to find him, the only way of salvation. 2,000 years later, as we stand on the brink of eternity, we no less need the purpose and hope God's Word provides. Sacramento Central Church brings you Receiving the Word, timely Bible messages presented by Pastors Chris Buttery and Mike Thompson. Amazing revelations await you in God's holy word, the Bible.
5: Another metaphor that the Bible uses to describe the nature, the purpose, the mission of God's church is a bride. A bride. The church is represented as a bride, and Jesus is represented as a bridegroom. And I'll take you to several verses. Isaiah chapter 54 and verse 5. It says here, and this is God speaking, he says, "For your maker is your what? Husband. Your maker is your husband." And over in Jeremiah 3:14, Jeremiah records God saying, "I am married to you," speaking to his church. "I'm married to you." Go over with me to Hosea. That's just after Daniel. Hosea chapter 2 and verse 19. And notice what God says here. Hosea chapter 2 and verse 19. And it's the same in verse 20 as well, but let's read verse 19. God says, "I will betroth you to me," or "I will engage you for matrimony." Back in the days of the of Israel and in still in some parts of the Middle East, betrothal was very similar to marriage. As a commitment was made that essentially wouldn't be or couldn't be broken. So God says, "I will betroth you, engage you for matrimony to me forever. Yes, I will betroth you to me in righteousness and justice, in loving kindness and in mercy." Now, you know the story of Hosea. The previous marriage was an absolute disaster. Israel had played the harlot and God had disowned her. But God was willing to take back his wife, unfaithful wife, and restore her to her former estate. Now, turn with me to Ephesians chapter 5. Ephesians chapter 5, we're looking at the metaphor of bride for the church here. Ephesians chapter 5 and verses 25 and on. Now, we're going to read this one carefully because there's a lot in these verses. Ephesians chapter 5, verses 25 and on. Paul writes, "Husbands, love your wives, just as Christ loved the church and gave himself for her, that he might sanctify and cleanse her with the washing of water by the word, that he might present her to himself a glorious church, not having spot or wrinkle or any such thing, that she might or should be holy and without blemish. So husbands ought to love their own wives as their own bodies. He who loves his wife loves himself. For no one ever hated his own flesh, but nourishes and cherishes it, just as the Lord does the church." Verse 30. "For we are members of his body, of his flesh and his bones." Verse 31. "And for this reason, a man shall leave his father and mother." What's Paul quoting here? From Genesis, right? "For this

reason a man shall leave his father and mother and be joined to his wife, and the two shall become what? One flesh. Now look at verse 32. This is a great mystery, but I speak concerning whom? Christ and his church. Wow. Christ and his church. The union between the husband and the wife is great and a profound truth, but he applies it to the relationship between Jesus and his church. Now, while we can understand marriage as it relates to us, that Christ would consider the church his bride is a mystery that essentially, is a mystery in the sense of profundity that we will forever be trying to grapple with this concept of God's great love for his church. If you go to Matthew 9:15, and we won't do that this morning, Jesus is referred to as the bridegroom. And then over in Matthew chapter 25 and verse 10, talking about the ten virgins or the bridesmaids, they're waiting for the bridegroom to come. And he enters into the marriage, you see. So why? Why does the Bible use this metaphor to describe his church? Why? Why does he do that? Well, most people enjoy a wedding, right? Most people enjoy. I enjoyed mine. Hope you enjoyed yours if you're married. A wedding is a marriage. A wedding is really the marriage, the coming together of a man and a woman. A solemn and a joyous union, a pledge to love and serve and protect and care for one another all the days of their life. Intrinsic to a marriage is the notion of faithfulness. Faithfulness. That this man or this woman is going to be the only one from here on out. You don't hang on to old boyfriends. You don't hang on to old girlfriends when you're married. You've given them up, right? So why a bride? Question is, so why a bride? First of all, this is a call to sever ties with all other lovers. With all other lovers. Can a Christian have other lovers other than God? Surely. Turn with me to James chapter 4. Notice James' words. James chapter 4 and verse 4. We can. Christians can have other lovers. Unfortunately, they do. And that's not God's plan. God wants us, and he refers to the church as a bride so that they will understand that they are to sever ties with all lovers. James chapter 4 and verse 4. Adulterers and adulteresses. Now, who is an adulterer or an adulteress? Somebody who's been unfaithful to the marriage vow. Isn't that correct? And God is referring to his people here. And how are they adulterers or adulteresses? Verse 4. Do you not know that friendship with what? The world is enmity with God. Whoever therefore wants to be a friend of the world makes himself an enemy of God. In other words, if our loyalty or if our allegiance is with this world, if we place other things ahead of God, and some of them can even be okay things, if we place sports or family or friends or music or food, then we've made them other lovers. In other words, if any of these things interfere with my relationship to Christ and my responsibilities that come as a result of being joined to Christ, then they have become they've become other lovers. I put them first, and they've become other lovers. So to be joined to Christ, we must disjoin ourselves from certain attitudes and actions that lead to compromising that sacred trust and that sacred relationship we have with Jesus Christ that God wants with us. Now, it's interesting that prophetically, we are in a marriage now. Did you know that? Well, I don't know if we're in the marriage. When Jesus entered into the most holy place of the heavenly sanctuary, he there went in to receive a kingdom. He there went into the marriage. That's what Matthew chapter 25's parable is all about. And we're not going to eat of the supper, the marriage supper of the Lamb, until when? Until Jesus returns, right? And he comes to collect his faith, her to be with him, you see. The question is, are we going to remain the bride of Christ, clothed in his righteousness, upholding his word and the standards of his word, or are we going to succumb to the influences of the world, to drink in and imbibe the wine of Babylon, you see, who is known in the Bible as the mother of harlots? God wants his church to be a faithful and a pure church, amen? Wants them to be faithful to the word of God, true to the word of God. So why a bride? First of all, it's a call to sever ties with other lovers. Second of all, the image of Christ and his bride speaks forcefully to the idea that God's plan for us is of oneness, of intimacy, and unity with God. That's what it speaks to. Oneness, intimacy, and unity with God. In the beginning, when man and woman came together, that's what it speaks to. Oneness, intimacy, and unity.

Incredibly awesome. That God wants to bring me into a close walk with him. And you know, God knows more about us than we know about ourselves. The fact that he wants to draw us into that close oneness with him is incredible. Notice with me in John chapter 17. John chapter 17. The words of Jesus here talking about this intimate relationship. He says these words. John chapter 17 verse 3. He says, "And this is life eternal, that they may know you, the only true God, and Jesus Christ whom you have sent." Now, when you read in the Bible the word know, when God says to know somebody, that's referring to an intimate relationship. Back in Genesis, Adam knew his wife Eve, and they brought forth a child. His name was Cain. Now, in a spiritual sense, God wants us close to him, you see. God wants us close to him. This is life eternal, that you might know me, that we might have an intimate, close relationship, you see, a saving relationship. Jump down with me to verse 21. Notice how close this union is. "That they all may be one, as you, Father, are in me, and I in you, that they also may be one in us, that the world may believe that you have sent me." So just as husband and wife come together and the two shall become one flesh, God invites us into a close, intimate relationship with him, in so much that the two become one. That's pretty close. What do you think? Have you ever heard that the longer a couple is married together, they begin to imitate each other just a little bit? Yeah, it's true. Studies have been done and it's seen. It's actually a biblical principle, isn't it? By beholding, you become changed a little bit. Some say they even begin to look a little bit like each other. I'm not sure that Jen will want to look a little bit like me after we're all said and done here. But the longer we are joined to Jesus, the more we begin to reflect Christ and his wonderful attributes and character. We don't lose our individuality and our personality in the marriage relationship, and neither do we lose it in our connection with Christ. God doesn't want to change who we are. Bear with me. He doesn't want to change who we are. He wants to beautify who we are. He made us. He created us. He wants to convert us, you see, and make us to be more like him through the powerful working of his grace in our lives. You don't have to be married, though, to understand and appreciate the union that Christ wants with us. Sure, if God brought you together and you're married and you're in a healthy and happy and holy marriage, you can understand to a degree the oneness through which Christ wants to be with us, the closeness that he wants with us, you see. But you can understand, if you're not married, this oneness to a sense by witnessing a healthy marriage union. And enjoying relationships with other people, even parents and children and siblings and friends, and also through the Holy Spirit, whom the Bible says pours out the love of God in our hearts. God wants us to help us understand this closeness, this union he wants with us. Look, you can be married and still not know the depths of the love Christ has for us. Frankly, his love is unfathomable, and we will appreciate his love throughout the ceaseless ages of eternity. I mean, can you imagine that? We're going to learn and appreciate the love of God more and more all throughout eternity. It's incredible. Now, it's tragic that the sacred picture of the two becoming one has been distorted. It began with Lamech back there in Genesis chapter 4, the great-great-grandson of Cain, who took for himself, instead of one wife, two, and polygamy began. Not long after, the perversion of God's ideal continued as sexual intimacy began to precede marriage, as adultery set in, and then incest, and then homosexuality. And all of these simply reveal the brokenness in humanity, the brokenness which Christ came to heal. Now, new research puts divorce in the United States at about 42%. And while it may be going down slowly, and I emphasize slowly, it still isn't good. Hollywood hasn't helped us either. Some of these folks should have long ago been dropped from our list of those that we admire and that we idolize. Their actions have cheapened marriage and this as a sacred union. Just last year, the Real Housewives of Beverly Hills star, I don't even know who she is, but Yolanda Foster, but I know who David Foster is, announced their separation on December 1, 2015. Halle Berry and Olivia Martinez split in October, more than just 2 years into their marriage. Anthony Anderson's wife, after 16 years of marriage, filed for divorce. And then in September, Ben Affleck and Jennifer Garner announced that they were divorcing after 10 years of marriage. Now, I'm not going to get into the causes or into the cure, but I'm simply making a point. A tragic example is being sent, and it is presented.

0: before our children. But listen, even more serious is the marriages that may last the distance but have left the children feeling less than enthusiastic about the idea of marriage because of constant bickering, because of constant fighting, because of constant lack of love expressed in that relationship, because of unfaithfulness. And that example is doing its damage as well in the minds of our young people. I believe that the enemy is targeting marriages and targeting families, attacking the sacred union of marriage for two reasons. Number one, to break down the church and society at large. You can attack a family, you can break down society. Anarchy sets in. And second of all, and it is connected to what we're talking about here this morning, second of all, to distort the beautiful picture of God's ideal union with his church, his people. Look, if things continue on as they have and they move in the direction they are, the new generation might never, ever be able to clearly see demonstrated what God in his word is talking about when it comes to the relationship he wants with his people. Because everywhere they look, they see a distortion, less than ideal representation of marriage. I want to share a quote with you. It's from letters, one page 123, letter 123a, 1898. Ellen White says, those who are on this ground, she's talking about those who are ministering for others, those who are on this ground must not put on their citizen's dress, but they must put on their wedding garment. We must put on their wedding garment. They are to be married to Christ, and the robe of his righteousness is to clothe them. The church is the bride of Christ, and her members are to yoke up with their leader, and God warns us not to defile our garments. Being the bride of Jesus Christ, we are privileged to be making disciples and showing forth the praises of him who called us out of darkness into his marvelous light. The last metaphor that we're going to talk about here this morning, the Bible writers use to describe the purpose, the mission of God's church, is a brood. A brood. Now, it's true that when we think of a brood, we're thinking of little birds, chicks. Chickens, or what is this? Oh, hang on. That's not chickens. They're children. There they are. In a more casual sense, the word brood can refer to the children of a family. You see, children of mum and dad. And the church in the Bible is represented as a brood. We are God's children, and we are his. He is our loving Heavenly Father. You remember, Jesus in Matthew chapter 6, verse 9, invites us to when praying to God to call him who? Our Father. Why? Because we are his children. John chapter 3, turn with me there. John chapter 3, looking at several other verses. John chapter 3, Jesus likened the change of direction in the heart of a person when they receive Jesus by faith through a certain figure of speech. Look at this, John chapter 3 and verse 5 and verse 8, or verse 3 rather. And verse 5, notice, most assuredly I say to you, unless one is what? Born again, he cannot see the kingdom of God. Then verse 5, most assuredly I say to you, unless one is born of water and the Spirit, he cannot enter the kingdom of God. So when a person gives their life to Jesus Christ, they receive him by faith, we are what the Bible calls born again. John chapter 1, verse 12, as many as received him, Christ, to them gave he power to become the sons and daughters of God. You and I, when we give our lives to Jesus, when we are born again, we're born into the family of God. Turn with me to Romans chapter 8. We'll see that again. Romans chapter 8. And by the way, over in the Old Testament, God's people are numerous times are referred to his children. And sometimes, sadly, they're referred to his backsliding children. Those who are pulling away from him and moving away step by step. And it's incremental and it's slow and it's imperceptible at times and it's dangerous. And he calls back his children to come to him. Romans chapter 8, notice these words. And these are, I'll tell you, I'm sorry using these adjectives, but these are dynamite words. These are fantastic words. Notice verse 14. For as many as are led by the Spirit of God, they are who, friends? The sons of God. If the Holy Spirit is leading your life, if you're infused with the Holy Spirit, then you are a son, you're a daughter of God. Verse 15, for you did not receive the spirit of bondage again to fear, but you received the spirit of what, friends? Adoption, by whom we cry out, Abba, or Daddy, Father. God is our dad. God is our Father, and He's adopted us into His family. We are His children. We haven't finished it yet because it gets good. Well, this is good enough, but it gets better. The Spirit Himself bears witness for with our spirit that we are His children, or the children of God, verse 17. And if children, then we're what, friends? Heirs, heirs of God, and joint heirs with Christ, if indeed we suffer with Him, that we may also be glorified together. Those that are led by the Spirit of God, they are the children of God. We've been adopted into God's family. And if a family, then we are joint heirs with our elder brother, who is Jesus Christ. All that He owns is yours and mine. So why a brood? Why a brood? Why a family? Members of His family address God as Father. I mentioned that. And we therefore relate to one another as a brother and sister, don't we? Brother and sister. Just as you came into this world and you didn't select your brother and sister, when you were born into God's family, you didn't select those sitting next to you either. But God calls us to get along, doesn't He? Because He brought us into the church family, the Apostle Paul, because he brought others into the church family, the Apostle Paul called himself a spiritual father to some. Now, a special characteristic of a church is fellowship. Fellowship. Christian fellowship, or koinonia in the Greek, is not merely socialization, but a fellowshipping of the gospel. It involves genuine fellowship with God the Father, the Son, and the Holy Spirit, and of course with one another. Members then give anyone who becomes a member of the family the right hand of fellowship. So why a brood? First of all, it's a call to community. It's a call to community. Not to simply say that we are a community, but that we behave like a community. We are a community. The metaphor speaks, metaphor family speaks to a caring church where people are loved, where people are respected, where people are recognized. The family is a place where people acknowledge that they need each other. You know, in our homes, we have a little chore chart and chore list, and to make sure that the trash is taken out and the bathrooms are clean and the carpet is vacuumed. And we all each have our chores, and we all each pitch in, and it makes the load a lot lighter, right? And so the family comes together to help each other, you see, help each other in our relationships as well, to encourage one another. Church is a place also where talents are developed, where people grow, and where everybody is being fulfilled. They're exploring their gifts, and God is teaching them and growing them and guiding them. Why a brood? First and foremost, a community. Second of all, it's a call to accountability. I know we don't like that word, but I'll use it here today. A call to accountability. Being a part of a family engenders respect, first of all, for our spiritual parents, those that led us to the faith, the elders of the church and so on, a respect for them. It also encourages watching out for our spiritual brothers and our sisters, and even being subject to the care and concern of others. It's not just us giving, but also it's us receiving from one another. That's what makes a family healthy. Why a brood? Firstly, a call to community. Secondly, a call to accountability. And thirdly, a call to love. A call to love. Each member will have toward each other member of the family a love that engenders a deep loyalty. See, membership in a church family enables individuals who vary greatly in nature and in disposition to enjoy and support one another. Church family members learn to live in unity while not losing their individuality. We are loyal to one another. We don't betray one another. We don't stab one another in the back with our words and with our gossip. How can we ever fulfill the words of Jesus doing that? What did Jesus say over in John chapter 13? This is our last verse for the day, for this morning. John chapter 13, verses 34 and 35. What did Jesus say? He said, "A new commandment I give to you, that you love one another as I have loved you." This is not some emotional sentimentalism. Look at Jesus' life. Look at how He loved the disciples, and you'll know what true love means. "Just as I have loved you, you are to love one another," He says, "and that you should also love one another." Verse 35, "By this will all men know that you are my disciples." Isn't it interesting? Not when you have the truth. Not when your church is and your message is going to certain parts and countries of the world, but people will know that you are my disciples when you love one another. Isn't that interesting? Now, I'm not saying those things are unimportant. Those things are very important, very, very important. But Jesus said, people will know you are my disciples when you have love for one another, you see. How can we ever fulfill the words of Jesus if we're going about thinking the worst of others, never settling our disputes, pulling us apart? How's it possible? According to a study of more than 500 family counselors, the following are the top traits of a successful family: communication and listening, affirming and supporting, respecting one another, developing a sense of trust, sharing time and responsibilities, knowing right from wrong. That's why you should come out to WorkBees, by the way. Sharing responsibilities together. Knowing right from wrong. Having rituals and traditions. This is what these counselors said. Sharing a religious core and respecting privacy. Those things all together bring a family together. What is it that brings us together? It's Jesus. Jesus brought us together. Jesus' message of truth, the everlasting gospel, these things brought us together. But we've got to nurture that relationship, you see, by communicating and talking and affirming and supporting and respecting and developing a sense of trust and sharing time and responsibilities together, you see. All of these things, respecting our privacy, all of these things engender healthy family, healthy church. You may never forget the words of Winston Churchill, his immortal words when he said, "We shall fight on the beaches, we shall fight on the landing grounds, we shall fight in the fields and in the streets, we shall fight in the hills." Unfortunately, it sounds a lot like some churches today, always fighting, always fighting. In Acts of the Apostles, page 550, I want to share this last few. Christians are members of one family, all children of the same Heavenly Father, with the same blessed hope of immortality. Very close and tender should be the ties that bind them together. Very close and tender should be the ties that bind them together. So here this morning, friends, three wonderful metaphors to illustrate not only God's relationship with His church, but how we are to act our part in fulfilling the Great Commission and the mission that God has given us. Why a body? A call to know our spiritual gifts, a call to cooperate and to work together. Why a bride? Well, it's a call to sever ties with other lovers and a call to oneness, to intimacy and unity with Jesus Christ. Why a brood? Why a family? A call to community, a call to accountability, and it's a call to love. The task before us, friends, truly is momentous. But God's word has shown us how we can cooperate with Him in finishing His great work. And what is that, His great work? Making disciples and showing forth the praises of Him who called us out of darkness into His marvelous light. And I ask you this morning, what can be more important than that?
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4: One very effective way to communicate your feelings is to paint a word picture. One such word picture actually changed the lives of a married couple. The wife was feeling distressed because her husband would come home from work and clam up. She told her husband a story about a man who goes out to breakfast and then he gathers some of the crumbs and throws them into a bag. Then he goes to lunch and again throws a couple of crumbs into a bag. Then when he walks into the door at night, he hands his wife the little bag of crumbs. His wife told him, "That's what it feels like you're doing. You don't share yourself with us. You come home from being out all day and you hand us a doggy bag of leftovers." The husband said hearing it put this way was like being hit with a 2x4. He apologized and began to work on opening himself to his wife and family.
3: For more information, visit drdobsonminute.org. The vast, seemingly endless universe holds many mysteries. Man, in his quest

0: For knowledge of cosmic origins continues to search for new discoveries in the heavens. But could the answer he's looking for be right here on Earth?
1: I think the existence of the universe itself is a scientific mystery. You cannot explain the universe scientifically.
0: This is Science, Scripture, and Salvation, a Creation Radio Journal. I'm Chris O'Brien with the Institute for Creation Research. In our busy day-to-day lives, it's hard to imagine our planet as just a tiny part of an enormous black field called the universe. But what exactly is the universe, and how was it formed? Don't beam out. Stay tuned for the next 15 minutes as we discuss the universal topic of space, the final frontier. For centuries, man has been looking into space and wondering what lies beyond the visible border. Dr. Danny Faulkner is professor of astronomy at the University of South Carolina at Lancaster. He says although space discovery is a never-ending venture, we've come a long way from when our knowledge of space was limited to our own sun and galaxy.
1: Our star is a member of a large group of stars, a couple hundred billion stars, called the Milky Way Galaxy. It's about 100,000 light years in diameter, kind of a flat disc-like shape. And really, 100 years ago, most astronomers thought the Milky Way Galaxy was it. That's all that existed in the universe. In fact, they called the universe and the galaxy the same thing, used the word synonymously. We saw little patches of light off in the distance, kind of round and flat, and we debated what they were up till 100 years ago. One idea was that these were just large gas clouds inside of our own galaxy that were shrinking down to form solar systems, and this was evidence of that process. Other idea was island universe, that these were actually other galaxies or universes, as they used the term back then, and they were maybe millions of light years away. Eventually, in 1924, that's exactly what Edwin Hubble showed it to be. And overnight, our perception of what the universe was like changed. Instead of one galaxy of a couple hundred billion stars, we now had billions of other groups of stars.
0: What's even more incredible than the countless stars in the universe is the Creator who knows each one by name. Psalm 147, 4 and 5 says, "He telleth the number of the stars. He calleth them all by their names. Great is our Lord and of great power. His understanding is infinite." Since the stars really are innumerable, astronomers can only offer an estimate of the vast numbers that might be out there.
1: Today we think there are probably roughly 100 billion galaxies. If on average they contain 100 billion stars each, then I'll let you work out the numbers of how many stars that is. And that's probably an underestimate at this point. And the universe contains a lot of stuff. And we can look off in every direction billions of light years. And we see pretty much the same thing in every direction we look. We see a lot of very fascinating systems. To me, the sheer volume and size speaks to me of creation. I cannot fathom that all of this came into existence by itself.
0: What is this thing called space that is inhabited by stars and planets and a host of other fascinating objects? Is it an empty nothingness, or is there some kind of substance to the universe which makes it pliable? Well, Psalm 104, verse 2 tells us that God stretches out the heavens like a curtain. Dr. Russ Humphreys is an associate professor of physics at ICR and author of the book Starlight and Time. He says both the Bible and science suggest that space is some sort of fabric or material.
2: There's other scriptures that point to it being something. For example, the heavens can be torn in Isaiah 64:1, or they can be worn out like a garment, Psalm 102:26. They can be shaken, Hebrews 12:26, or Haggai 2:6, or Isaiah 13:13. They can be burnt up, 2 Peter 3:12. They can be split apart like a scroll when it is rolled up, Revelation 6:14. And it can be rolled up like a mantle, Hebrews 1:12, or rolled up like a scroll, Isaiah 34:4. So all these things give me confidence that modern physics is right in comparing space itself to some kind of material. There's a lot of hints in modern physics that space is not an empty nothingness, but is a material.
0: ICR adjunct professor of physics, Dr. Donald DeYoung.
3: Space may have many physical dimensions beyond those we can observe. It also appears that space itself can be stretched or compressed the best analogy we can come with is to talk about perhaps something like a trampoline, where you could put a weight in the middle and it kind of presses down. And likewise, it may well be that space is that way, that the fabric or even the size of space can be curved and can be bent and can be contracted or expanded. The fabric of space may resemble a sponge, which can be squeezed inward or expanded. We really have little understanding of the extent or the size of the universe. New telescopes look ever further, and they picture ever more distant objects.
0: But what about the size or the extent of the universe? Since astronomers continue to discover distant stars, does this mean that space is endless? Well, Dr. Faulkner says while the answer to that question is still unknown, some scientists speculate that the universe is bent or curved.
1: The universe can go on and on forever, be infinite in size. Many of us, I happen to like this, following general relativity, suggests that space curves back on itself, and so that there's a finite amount of space, but there is no edge to it. There's no boundary to it. If you took off in one particular direction and could travel far enough, you'd come back this other direction. Sort of like on the Earth, there's no edge to the surface of the Earth. You can take off flying in one direction, and you'll eventually come back to where you started from. And that comes down to the curvature that your surface has. This is a two-dimensional thing curved into a third dimension. We can imagine that three spatial dimensions are curved into a sort of a fourth, if you will, so that it doubles back on itself.
0: Dr. DeYoung.
3: We know so little about what deep space is like way out there. We have not found any edge to the universe. Every year, new telescopes look further and further. But again, the geometry of the universe also is kind of beyond us. And if you get into higher dimensions, it may be that if you would go out far enough, you'd kind of end up back where you started from, almost like you were going around the outside of a sphere. Even space could have that kind of geometry that, again, you'd kind of go full cycle and get back where you started from. That could be credible. Creation could be like that, but we just don't know.
0: While it may be possible that space might not have an edge or a border, Dr. Humphrey suggests that matter in space does.
2: What I picture is, and what Scripture appears to picture, and I mention this, in fact, it's a key part of my book, Starlight and Time, what I picture is that the matter has a boundary beyond which there is little or no matter, and you have empty space for quite a ways beyond that. Now, Scripture isn't real clear about how far that empty space goes, and there are a number of different options. It could go on infinitely, though I don't think that's so. It could go on until it terminates and there's something else at that point. Or it could go around and close on itself, join itself in an extra dimension. It could be a closed like a ball in four dimensions instead of a regular three-dimensional ball. All of those things are possible and allowed by the equations of relativity, and the existence of an extra spatial dimension seems to be hinted at in Scripture also.
0: It's fascinating to consider the immensity of the universe and the mysteries of space. But of course, what man wants to know most is how the universe came into existence. To biblical creationists, this is not a difficult question. The answer is easily obtained by reading the first chapter of the book of Genesis, and it's documented in many other places in Scripture. But to those who believe in evolution, how the universe formed is a matter of constant study. Dr. DeYoung tells us how secular opinions on this matter have changed over the years.
3: Much effort has been expended in describing a possible origin for the universe. Over the years, origin theories have come and gone. 50 years ago, the steady-state theory was popular. This approach suggested that the universe was infinitely old. It was later replaced by the Big Bang theory, which continues to be revised and adjusted to this day.
0: Dr. Faulkner says one reason why the Big Bang theory doesn't make sense is the claim that nothing existed until this accidental explosion created it.
1: You know, the prevailing model for the past four decades has been the Big Bang cosmology, the belief that the universe, matter, energy, space, and time came into existence in one instant in a very high density, high temperature state, and has been expanding ever since then. And this is not just a matter explosion of matter into space, but it's an explosion or introduction of space and time itself. When you really understand that concept is being taught, that's really weird, because there was no space or time before the universe existed, sort of thing.
0: Dr. Humphreys adds that the Big Bang is really a big dud.
2: One thing that's not recognized very clearly in the Big Bang theory is that initial state of the Big Bang is an extremely unlikely state. It's extremely improbable, extremely with hundreds of zeros after that statement. It's just an impossibility. The first state of the Big Bang is a miracle. And then after that, it tries to unfold, but unfortunately, it's beginning to look like things would not unfold in a way such as to get the universe that we now exist in. So there are many, many holes unfolding in that theory as the Hubble Space Telescope and other large telescopes are finding out more and more about the cosmos. What they're finding is disagreeing with the Big Bang more and more. So there's a big problem with the Big Bang.
0: Dr. Faulkner tells us that the only logical explanation for the existence of the universe and everything in it is that it had to be created.
1: I think the existence of the universe itself is a scientific mystery. You cannot explain the universe scientifically, much as you can't explain life scientifically in that sense. There has to be something outside of us that's created it. I think it's more profound or more basic in the case of space, time, and the universe, because these are foundational things of how you get something out of nothing. Ex nihilo is the old term. And I think the Bible sort of hints at this in passages such as Psalm 19, where it talks about the heavens declaring the glory of God. Back then, people were using their eyes looking at the world around them. Today, we have telescopes and very advanced instrumentation, and we can see far more than they ever dreamed possible. And it really ought to bring us to come back to the realization that we're no accident. The universe is no accident. It just didn't happen. But instead, there has to be a creator far bigger than the world around us to make the world that we have.
0: And Dr. Faulkner points out that in all of the universe, the Creator has given special attention and the gift of His love to human beings.
1: It's not really a quote-unquote a scientific thing, but the sense philosophically that there has to be a Creator and He has to be very powerful. But beyond all that, as big as the universe is, we would describe it as being as little tiny creatures living on a little tiny mote, a speck, orbiting a nondescript star in a very average galaxy in this vast sea of galaxies. And yet, as big as the universe is, as big as the creation is, God has centered His entire attention upon humanity, upon you and me personally, so much so that He sent His Son into the world to die and rise again just for our sins. And I find that the most remarkable thing in the universe.
4: As our program comes to a close, we hope that you've been encouraged. It's our desire at ICR to show that the Bible can be trusted, both historically and scientifically, and to give facts that will build your faith. As Christians, we need to understand the scientific basis for our beliefs. We pray that this program will aid you in your discovery of science and the Bible. You know, most people aren't aware that today there are thousands of scientists that are convinced of the truth of biblical creation and not evolution. Our non-denominational ministry aims to restore and strengthen the Genesis foundations of the Christian faith. 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Science, Scripture, and Salvation, a Creation Radio Journal, is a production of ICR. For the Institute for Creation Research, I'm Chris O'Brien. Thanks for tuning in.

0: Carrie Casey, author and CEO of the National Center for Fathering, delivers a moving lesson in how to enjoy life from a surprising source on Today's Father.
1: Tony Cole had everything a man could want. He and his wife had a thriving small business with two children who were happy, healthy, and doing well in school. Then one day, due to a rare condition, his 12-year-old son Anthony's heart stopped. The lack of oxygen during that emergency left him in a coma for many months, and then with severe brain damage, Tony's perfect world was turned upside down. He and his wife wrote about the experience and the lessons they learned in a book called Resurrecting Anthony, and I'd like to share one important insight today. I think you'll see that it applies to all dads. They quickly became immersed in their son's care. The therapy and doctor's appointments, medications, insurance matters, and how to care for him 24 hours a day. Tony says they managed, but the quality of life they had known was gone. Life was stressful and overwhelming. Then one February day, Tony was fed up with the way things were going, and he decided it was time to try something different. They needed to have some fun like they used to have. So they bundled up Anthony, carried him outside, and placed him in a large inflated inner tube situated so he couldn't fall out. Tony attached a tow rope to the inner tube and pulled Anthony down the gentle slope in the snow in the front yard. It lasted just a few seconds, but when Tony turned around, he saw a smile on his son's face for the first time in months. That motivated this committed dad. From there, it progressed to a whole afternoon of sledding family fun, and it was obvious Anthony was having a ball. But from that day forward, Tony and his wife made a concerted effort to proactively seek out fun times to share as a family. They all needed it. They had to make room for fun. Today, Anthony is in his 20s, and they do all kinds of fun things together. But Tony says it doesn't always require an outing in the snow or anything extravagant. Often, just hanging out and watching a game together does the trick. Now, Dad, maybe your family needs this today. Whether or not your child has special challenges, if life has become a burden filled with routines, duties, and deadlines, try having fun as a family. Responsibilities are important, but maybe for your family, like Tony's, laughter would be the best medicine. This is Carrie Casey for Today's Father.
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3: Amy, being a professional athlete is something many kids dream about, but very few attain. What do you think were the biggest reasons for your success as an athlete?
4: Well, first off, I am so blessed to be able to do this as a career. I can't even tell you how many people have been behind me and opportunities that have just opened up. But, you know, the other side of it is what Thomas Edison said, and he said, opportunity is missed by most people because it wears overalls and it looks like work. And there's no question I've put in a lot of hard work over the last 15 or so years, and I didn't get a single paycheck until 3 years ago.
3: Do you have any advice for other homeschoolers who want to pursue an athletic career?
4: Yeah, if you love a sport, practice for your practice. You will not regret giving it your all. Because honestly, what I've discovered is that athletics is not so much about the skills that you acquire, but it's really about the person that you become. The commitment and determination and perseverance that you learn is something that will transfer to every single area of your life. But also, if you don't have a passion for sports, that's okay too. You know, if you don't love a sport at 8 years old, you're not going to love it at 28 just because you're getting paid for it.
3: Well, Amy, thanks so much for joining us this week and sharing your unique story with our listeners. And until next time, I'm Mike Smith.
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5: Psalm 93. The Lord reigneth. He is clothed with majesty. The Lord is clothed with strength, wherewith he hath girded himself. The world also is established that it cannot be moved. Thy throne is established of old. Thou art from everlasting.

0: Lord on high is mightier than the noise of many waters, yea, than the mighty waves of the sea. Thy testimonies are very sure. Holiness becometh thine house, O Lord, forever.
1: For the love of money is the root of all evil, which while some coveted after, they have erred from the faith, and pierced themselves through with many sorrows. But thou, O man of God, flee these things, and follow after righteousness, godliness, faith, love, patience, meekness.
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3: From Christian News Radio Network, I'm Jim Miller. Secretary of State Marco Rubio says the suspected terror plot near the RAF Fairford Air Base clearly involved a foreign actor. British police released all five suspects on bail, prompting questions about whether the threat was overstated or the investigation was mishandled. Individuals in both countries say the probe's still active. Tennessee preparing to execute Krista Pike, the first woman the state has put to death in two centuries. Advocates cite her history of severe childhood abuse and mental health issues. While officials say the conviction and sentence remain legally sound, Pike has said she is at peace ahead of the execution. Former special counsel Jack Smith testifying today before lawmakers. He led a Biden-era investigation into then-former President Trump and his role in the January 6th riot and his handling of classified information. Here's News Nation's Joe Khalil.
4: The focus today from Senate Republicans and the reason they say they're bringing Jack Smith to come testify are serious allegations that his team went further than just collecting call logs, for example, as part of their investigation. Senate Republicans say that Smith's team collected private privileged information from at least three dozen plus members of Congress, mostly Republicans, that they were collecting specific text messages and had access to data that they should not have had.
3: Today is the second time Smith's been called before lawmakers this year. More news coming up. Right now, here's a word from our sponsor.
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3: In the West Bank, Israeli settlers attacked Palestinian village of Jalud, blocking a family from returning home despite a Supreme Court order allowing them back. Human rights groups say settler violence rising and enforcement remains inconsistent. Questions are being raised as to whether a meeting between President Trump and Chinese President Xi Jinping that Trump offered to sell China weapons. News Nation's Marky Martin.
7: President Trump denies that he brought up selling U.S. weapons to China during last week's state visit. The ambassador to China said that President Trump asked China's Xi Jinping if he wanted to buy some American weapons. Now, he didn't specify when that comment was made and did not offer any more insight, but it certainly raised a lot of eyebrows as it would reverse decades of U.S. policy and law.
3: China, a nuclear-capable country, has the world's fastest-growing military. From Christian News Radio Network, I'm Jim Miller. To hear this and other reports on demand, visit ChristianNewsRadio.org.
8: This is John MacArthur inviting you to join me for Portraits of Grace. Do you want to know how to identify a false religious system? Well, you can do it easily. Doctrinal error is the chief identifying mark of such a system, and in particular, a denial that Jesus Christ is Savior and Lord. It's also true that all children of God believe the truth about Jesus Christ and are not deceived by those kinds of errors. Now, you might be temporarily duped by some false teaching, but not permanently deceived by who Jesus Christ really is. You know that for sure. That's because the Spirit of truth indwells you and helps you distinguish truth from error. Paul exhorted Timothy to guard what had been entrusted to him, which was the truth. If you're a Christian, the truth has been entrusted to you. Guard it and proclaim it.
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10: Now a look at your midday weather on Bakersfield Christian Talk Radio. Sunny today with a high near 95 and lows around 64. Sunny tomorrow with a high of 98 and lows around 67. For your Friday, sunny with a high near 100 and lows around 66. And for Saturday, hot with a high near 101 and lows around 72. 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
12: God has chosen the foolish things of the world to put to shame the wise, and God has chosen the weak things of the world. You know, it's not always those that have the big old proliferation of degrees that have the most profound teaching. God often uses the simple people.
13: The Bible, bread of life for hungry souls and a lamp to light the way of truth. 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Today, the Bible still contains the greatest hope for all mankind. 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Today's program is entitled Gideon, Part 2.
12: He's chosen the foolish things of the world to put to shame the wise, and God has chosen the weak things of the world to put to shame the things that are mighty, and the base things of the world, and the things that are despised, God has chosen, and the things that are not to bring to nothing the things that are. That no flesh should glory in his presence. Why does God call the simple and the weak and the lowly? So that when he works through them, he gets the glory. Why was God calling Gideon? Because he had a low estimation of himself. Now, I'm not talking about low self-esteem. I'm talking about he wasn't proud. Blessed are the poor in spirit. And he had this humility of spirit that God could operate through. Look in the Bible how often this happened. God calls Moses. What does Moses say? Exodus 3 verse 11. Who am I that I should go to Pharaoh? You know, when Moses first tried to deliver the Israelites, he had been living in the palace. God said, I can't use you. You need to follow some stinky sheep for about 40 years. Get a proper perspective of who you are, then I can use you. He had too high an estimate of himself. He thought he was going to single-handedly overthrow the Egyptians when he killed that servant. 1 Samuel 18:18, when God calls David, does he call the oldest brother or the youngest? When God calls Joseph, does he call the oldest or almost the youngest? Benjamin was younger. Calls David, what does David say? Who am I? There's a song I like to sing. I won't sing it for you. But it says, who am I that a king would come and die for? And it's a beautiful song that reflects this attitude of an awareness of our unworthiness and our weakness. But that's who God chooses to operate through. We will depend on his strength if we realize how weak we are. It's those who go in their own strength, they're in trouble. The angel said, go in this your strength that I have sent you, that I am with you. David said, who am I and what is my father's family? He didn't have the pedigree. He didn't have the prestige among his brothers. Matter of fact, they didn't even invite King David when he was anointed. And this is why God called Gideon. He waited until he got to the last son of Joash. Who am I? He was timid. He's hiding as he threshes the wheat. God could use those who have this perspective of themselves. And he says, have I not sent you? I'm the least in my father's house. The angel says, verse 16, surely I will be with you. Now notice he says, I have sent you, I will be with you. When God calls you, he will equip you. When God sends you, he goes with you. He is getting ready to do something that is unimaginable through Gideon because he's trusting in the Lord. I will be with you. And you will defeat the Midianites as one man. Then he said to him, if now I have found favor in your sight, then show me a sign that it's you who talk with me. Now this being, this angel, is giving this message. And he's saying, look, I need evidence that this is a message of God. I don't know that the angel's glowing or hovering or anything like that. Often angels appear as men. And he says, I've come with a message from God for you. And he's saying, give me some sign. I need to know this is from the Lord. And so he makes a proposal. He says, do not depart from here, I pray, until I come to you, and I'll bring you an offering and set it before you. And he says, I'll wait till you come back. I mean, God, you know, he lives in eternity. This is no problem for him to wait. So Gideon, keep in mind, this is during the time of famine. He begins his calling by sacrifice. He begins his ministry by giving. And you'll often find this happens in the Bible. He makes an offering. And he goes and he gets a young goat, a kid. And he prepares unleavened bread. Now wait a second here. Do you know that would qualify as a Passover offering? Unleavened bread and a goat or a sheep. One of the first year had to be offered. And so here he begins his journey for God the same way the children of Israel did, with the sacrifice of a lamb and unleavened bread. That's when they began their adventure. Gideon now begins his adventure with this sacrifice. And this is, you know, costly. It's a time of famine. They're greatly impoverished. But he gives to this messenger, and God is getting ready to perform a miracle. You notice that the Lord performed a miracle for the widow, but he only performed the miracle for the widow that Elijah stayed with. When Elijah said, first bring me a cake and a glass of water. She said, but we have nothing left to eat. He said, trust me. God will supply if you begin with a sacrifice. And she ended up eating through the rest of the famine because she began her adventure with God by trusting him through sacrifice. God could do so many more things for us. He'd perform so many more miracles for us if we would say, you know, Lord, I believe it's you, and I'm going to make a sacrifice to you because I believe it. We seal our covenant of commitment through a gift in this way. He prepared this and he presents it. He comes underneath the terebinth tree and he presents this to the angel. And the angel of God said to him, take the meat and the unleavened bread and lay them on the rock. What is a rock the symbol of? Jesus, the rock of ages. We give our sacrifice, our offerings to who? To the rock. Lay them on the rock and pour out the broth. And he did so. And the angel of the Lord put out the end of the staff that was in his hand. The angel could have spoken the word. He could have touched it with his finger. But the staff in the Bible represents the authority of God. And he places this staff out. He was going to transfer leadership authority to Gideon. He takes the staff in his hand and he touches the meat and the unleavened bread, the symbol of the Passover, and fire arose out of the rock. Supernatural fire is a sign of God's approval in these cases. When the fire came down on the offering of Abel, when the fire came down when Moses established the temple, the fire came down for Elijah, the fire came down on the altar for Solomon, these were signs of God's acceptance of their prayer and his acceptance of their offering. And it consumed the meat and the unleavened bread, and the angel of the Lord departed out of his sight. He disappeared after that point. And now Gideon perceived that he's an angel of the Lord. So Gideon says, maybe the angel's ascending into heaven. And so Gideon says, alas, Lord God, for I've seen an angel of the Lord face to face. See, it was a common belief among the people in that time that if you saw an angel face to face, you'd die. They rightly understood that no man can see God and live. Jesus said, no man hath seen the Father. No man can endure, survive the glory of God. During our worship this week in our staff office, I was reading a verse that's in Isaiah 33. And it says, who can survive the everlasting burnings? Who can dwell with the fire of God? What is it that destroys the wicked? The brightness of His coming. And only those who have the light of God within them can survive the brilliance of God when He comes. He thought he was going to die. And he thought, oh no, the next thing is I'm going to die because this is God and I've been talking face to face with God. You understand what's happening in the story of Gideon. The angel is probably still ascending up out of heaven because he answers him. He says, oh no, Lord, I'm going to die. I've seen you face to face. And the Lord said to him, peace be with you. Do not fear. You will not die. Now, many believe when it says the angel of the Lord in the Old Testament, some of these occasions it was a pre-incarnation appearance of Jesus. We know, of course, that when this angel appeared to Abraham, it starts out talking about him like a man, an angel, and then he later worships him as God. This angel of the Lord appears to Joshua, and Joshua falls down to worship him, and the angel says, take your shoes off your feet. Who was that captain of the Lord's army? That's Christ. And Moses spoke about the Lord in this way. He said, the angel of the Lord will go before you, and he's the one who abided in the glory, who abode in the glory. And so it may have been that this was Christ himself that spoke to Gideon. And that's why he said, I have seen God. I'm going to die. And he said, no, you're not. He had veiled his glory in the form of this angel, this messenger. And so Gideon built an altar there to the Lord and called it the Lord Shalom. Now, what was it that the angel said to him? Peace be to you. Do not fear. You will not die. You know, it's like when Manoah and his wife had an angel appear. They said, we're going to die because we've seen an angel. And the wife had a little more sense than her husband. And she said, now would the angel have told us all this about our son Samson if he was going to kill us? And he said, well, I guess that makes sense. God's angels do not come to give us messages of great deliverance so that he can kill us with his presence, so he can use us and empower us. And so the angel said, peace be to you. And he builds an altar and he names the place the Lord Shalom. You remember when they build altars, they would name that altar. Jacob has this vision of God ascending and descending, the angels ascending and descending, and he builds an altar and he calls it Bethel. This is the house of God, and I didn't know it. So they named the place. This one is named, you know what the word Shalom means? That's what it says in the original, and it's talking about the peace of the Lord, and that's what he named the place. Peace be with you. The peace of the Lord. And it's still there to this day in Ophrah of the Abiezrites. Now it came to pass the same night that the Lord said to him, take your father's young bull, the second bull. They had two bulls to pull one yoke. He specifically, God tells him which bull to take. Notice this. Of 7 years, that's bull in its prime. Tear down the altar of Baal, maybe it was the stronger of the two, that your father has, and cut down the wooden image that is beside it. Notice what it says here. Verse 25 says, Gideon built an altar. And then the next verse, the Lord says, tear down the altar of Baal. I'd like to suggest to you that God wants us to have an altar. Sometimes you need to first build an altar to the Lord before you can tear down the altar of Baal. Let me illustrate. I will often meet people that come to the Lord, maybe they're involved in some other religion or even another denomination, and they're attracted. I have seen well-meaning members unintentionally tear down their altar before they build them another one. If you're going to tear down somebody's house, you're going to make an enemy. But if you first build them a better house for them to move into, they won't mind so much if you tear down the old one. When you're inviting people to come to Christ and be part of His people, don't tear down their house until you have first built them another house. Make sure that you've built a true altar before you tear down the false altar. And you notice the first thing He does is He builds an altar. It's a temporary one, you'll find out in a minute. But He first builds an altar. He says, the Lord is peace. Then the next thing the angel says, okay, now you're worshiping me at an altar dedicated to me. You need to get rid of the other altar. The whole Bible is about two altars. It's about two worships. Adam and Eve had two sons, Cain and Abel. Two altars, supposedly both worshiping God. One did it God's way, one did it his own way. The false one, Cain, persecuted the true, his brother, Abel. You get to Revelation, there's two worships. Those that have the seal of God and they worship God, and those that worship the beast in his image. Two altars in the Bible. You'll find that in the world today, there are only two ways, two altars, two women in Revelation, two religions, true and false. And the Lord

So I'm in verse 26, and kill him, and he'll be the first sacrifice. The same bull that tears down the altar of Baal is given to God. It's often true that those that tear down the enemy end up being a sacrifice, isn't it true? Those that God uses to attack the enemy are the first to go. And put it with the wood and the image which you shall cut down. What does Gideon's name mean? Gideon was to go into this grove. They had trees around these groves of Baal, and he was to do his job as lumberjack. He was to cut down the trees and to cut down the altars. His name means lumberjack, cuts in pieces. Build an altar to God. Use the bull as the sacrifice and use the wood of these pagan gods as the firewood. There'd be no repair taking place. You know, the temple of Dagon fell over and they kept setting it back up again. This was not going to be repaired. So Gideon took 10 men, symbol for the 10 commandments, obeying God now, from among his servants, and he did as the Lord had said to him, because he feared his father's household, not his father, and the men of the city too much to do it by day. He did it by night. Now here's still Gideon, mighty man of valor, and he's trembling from his own people. Where do we usually get the greatest opposition when we want to stand up for God and bring revival? Is it from the Amalekites or from our own people? You know where I get the most opposition when I start preaching the standards of holy living? It's not from the pagans. They usually have no problem with it. It's from our own clan. And you think, what in the world's wrong with us? That's typical. It's what happens. So he does it at night. Those in the church who don't like the trends of worldliness that we see creeping in, we're so afraid to say anything because of the opposition we're going to get from our own tribe. And when the men of the city arose early in the morning, there was the altar of Baal torn down and the wooden image that was beside it cut down. Gideon did his job. And the second bull was there being offered. Notice it says being offered. It's still burning on the altar, which had been built. They said to one another, who has done this thing? These are the Israelites wondering who had the audacity to tear down the altar of Baal. And the men of the city, you know, you got 10 servants helping them. I heard someone say last week, you can't keep a secret in Washington, D.C. It's like a spaghetti sieve. And so sure enough, someone knew that it was Gideon. And they said, it was Gideon, the son of Joash, who has done this thing. Then the men of the city said to Joash, bring out your son that he might die because he torn down the altar of Baal and because he's cut down the wooden image that was beside it. And now Joash speaks for the first time, and I'm glad he's got some courage. Even though he had the wrong idols in his territory, he did not believe in it. And Joash says to all who stood against him, would you plead for Baal? He said, wait a second, let's open up our constitution of our country. Which God is it that we worship now? Are Israelites worshipers of Baal or Jehovah? Are you going to have the nerve to plead for the God of the nations that is oppressing us? And you know that finally it dawned on them. He tore down the right altar. And they're thinking, what are we doing? Pleading for the enemy. Bring out your son. He said, who stood against them? He said, would you plead for him? If Baal is a god, let him plead for himself because his altar has been torn down. He didn't realize his words were a prophecy, and someday Baal would have to plead for himself on Mount Carmel and he wouldn't have a thing to say. And the prophets of Baal would all be slain. Baal is not a god. There is no god. They're just idols. Because his altar has been torn down. If he's a god, let him plead for himself. I've got news for you. Our God will plead for himself. God will speak up. If you trust in him, you pray, you ask him to, God will defend his name. He's looking for people he can operate through. And nobody said a word to him then. Verse 32, therefore on that day he called him Jerubbaal, saying, let Baal plead against him. This became the nickname for Gideon, Jerubbaal. Let Baal plead against him. It was sort of a sarcastic name. Here he's destroying the worship of Baal, and he's saying, you know, if Baal's a god, let Baal take him on. That's what's implied here. Let Baal plead against him because he's torn down his altar. Then all the Midianites, finally word reaches the enemy, and the Amalekites and the people of the east gathered together and they crossed over and encamped in the Valley of Jezreel. Don't forget that. The Valley of Jezreel, a lot of battles took place there. It is incidentally right near the plain of Megiddo, the hill of Megiddo, Valley of Jezreel. You've heard of Armageddon. But the Spirit of the Lord came upon Gideon, and he blew the trumpet. Notice when he becomes spirit-filled is after he has a reform. The old altar is torn down. He makes a sacrifice. He prays. He communes with God. He threshes the wheat. Then the Spirit of the Lord comes upon him. You can experience that same sequence.
The Spirit of the Lord came upon him, and he blew the trumpet. What does that mean?

0: He is not afraid now to openly say where he stands. The Bible tells us God needs more people that will lift up the trumpet. Blow the trumpet. Let my people know what their sins are. Be willing to fight the right enemy. And it happens after the Spirit of the Lord comes upon him. And he sent messengers through all of Manasseh who gathered behind him. And he also sent messengers to Asher, Zebulun, and Naphtali that they came to meet them. They're getting the tribes that live in the vicinity where the battle is. They don't expect all of Israel to join them. Now Gideon is about to go to battle. The armies are being mustered in this valley. And he needs to know. He sees. You remember what it said? The Amalekites and the Midianites and the people of the east covered the land like locusts. As you read on, it says they look like the sand of the sea. Now here Gideon's got these starving soldiers. And they're getting ready to go against an army that numbers about 1 million. And he sees them swarming in the valley there below. And he says, maybe I had a bad dream. I'm getting ready to lead a ragtag, hungry army against this group. Lord, please don't be angry with me, but I need some reassurance that this is you. Here's where we come to the term about throwing out a fleece. Gideon says in verse 36, Lord, if you will save Israel by my hand, as you said, I need some more evidence. Please, look. I will set a fleece on the threshing floor. Now he's where the wheat is threshed. If there is dew on the fleece only and it's dry on the ground, then I will know that you have saved Israel by my hand as you have said. And it was so in the morning when he rose early. He squeezed the fleece together and he wrung the dew out of the fleece, a whole bowl full of water. And it was dry on the ground, just as he had prayed. Now, typically, when there's dew on the ground, there'll be dew on the fleece, there'll be dew on the ground. He's asking for a sign. He's saying, let there only be dew in the fleece, not on the ground. Why a fleece? This is a symbol for the robe of Christ's righteousness. When they traveled in Bible times, you know what their bedroll was? They took a sheepskin. When Bonnie and Ed came back from Australia or New Zealand or somewhere, they bought one of these actual sheepskin. And I know I feel bad for the sheep too, but it's really soft. And it's, you know, any of you have felt one of these things before? And I remember even when Stephen was a baby, we'd set him down on that and he'd just take and go, whoo, you know, it felt so good. He'd look at it, play with it, and then we did it again with Nathan, and now they still have it in their big blue chair they've got in the playroom. It's this big sheepskin, and it's great. It's like a natural mattress. That was their bedroll back then. Gideon was going to lay down on this sheepskin. A sheep had died and provided a skin. What did Adam and Eve get covered with? The Lord gave them skins. It's a symbol for the righteousness of Christ. And he's looking to that to find out guidance. Where is it happening? On a threshing floor. What does that mean again? The Word of God, the grain of God is beaten out on a threshing floor. Isn't that right? This is all in the context of the Word in this story. And so looking in the context of the righteousness of Christ on a threshing floor, he's trying to reaffirm the will of God that he's doing what God wants. But then he wakes up the next day and, you know, the devil starts to create more doubts. Fleeces do attract moisture. Maybe that's why there's more moisture in the fleece than on the ground. And so he says, okay, Lord, please be patient with me one more time. He says, God, do not be angry with me. Let me speak just once more. Let me test, I pray thee, one more with the fleece. Let it now be dry only on the fleece, but on the ground let there be dew. Now that would really be something. Complete reverse. And the Lord did so that night. It was dry on the fleece only, but there was dew on the ground. That fleece is a symbol for Christ. It's a dead lamb is what a fleece is. And notice what happens. The moisture is transferred from the fleece to the ground. Jesus said, I am the water of life. What Christ did is he took his life and he gives it to us. He became dry that we might be nourished. This is what the story is telling us. The evidence that he is with us is that he traded places with us. Gideon woke up that morning dry and the ground all around him was wet. You know what he's really asking? In this story, the principal thing he wants to know says, I'm willing to go. I'm willing to go and die. I'm willing to do whatever you want me to do. I just need to know that you're with me. It's a lot easier to be courageous if we know we're doing what God wants us to do. You can look in the story of the mighty men of David and some of their exploits. The reason that they fought so gallantly is because David was with them when they fought. And Gideon is saying, I'll fight and I'll be your mighty man. I can be courageous, but I've got to know that you're with me. You know, there's a number of cases in the Bible where God's men said the same thing. David said, yea, Psalm 23, though I walk through the valley of the shadow of death, I'll fear no evil, for thou art with me. He was getting ready to go down into a valley of enemies. And he said, but I've got to know you're with me. Isaiah 43, verse 2, when you pass through the waters, I will be with you. And then, of course, when Jesus ascends to heaven, what's the last thing he said to encourage us? He said, I'm sending you, go, I will be with you always, even to the end. This is the main thing that God wants us to know. I'm with you. If we follow the steps, if we are looking for the Lord there on that threshing the wheat in the wine press, He'll reveal Himself to us. He'll speak to us through prophets. He'll speak to us through angels. He'll give us the guidance. Some of you are wondering about God's will for your life. This is a great story to better understand the will of God for you. Now, when it says throw out a fleece, that doesn't mean let's flip a coin and find out what God wants. He did it in the context of a threshing floor. When you're trying to find out the will of God, you've probably met people before. They say, well, let's pray about it. And we'll cast lots. We'll flip a coin. But God will tell us in the context of the threshing floor. In the Word is the best place to find the will of God. And when He tells you what He wants you to do and where He wants you to go, you just need to know that He's with you and you have nothing to be afraid of. Amen? Amen. The Lord has called all of us to be mighty men. Amen. He's calling us mighty men of valor, mighty women of valor. He wants us to do great things for Him. And He says, I'm with you. We may need to tear down some old altars and to build some new ones. Amen? Make some sacrifice and get things focused and to blow the trumpet. But if we say, Lord, here I am, send me, He'll use us. Is that your prayer, friends? Say, Lord, I want to be one of your people that you're going to deliver others through. God is calling us like Gideon to deliver others. And He wants you to be those people.
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0: Welcome to Pathway to Peace Radio Bible Class. My name is Kerry Rogers, and yes, right across from me, of course, is my lovely wife,
1: Eileen Rogers.
0: And yes, yes, yes, we are so excited. Yes, delighted to be on the air with you today to share the Word of God with you. Class, I'm excited. I'm excited today because we are continuing our God's Law and Grace series. Matter of fact, today's study is entitled God's Law and Grace, Part 3, A Perfect Reflection of God. A perfect reflection of God. You know, Eileen, there's a lot of talk about God's Ten Commandment law.
1: Mm-hmm.
0: A lot of people don't understand his law, and they don't understand that his law is valid today. And his law is actually about love.
1: So you're saying that he gave us his law because he loves us?
0: Amen. You got it. God gave us his law because he loves us. He wants to save us, friend.
1: And he wants us to be happy.
0: And those are some of the things we studied previously, that one of the purposes of God's law is to give us abundant life, to give us happiness, to give us freedom. Because God's law is about freedom, friend. It's not about restriction, but it's about freedom, freedom from sin. So we're going to learn more about God's law today. So I'm excited today. So friend, go ahead and get your Bibles and study with us today. Go ahead, get those fingers ready, because we're going to be flipping from text to text, comparing scripture with scripture. That's how you do Bible study. So this is going to be a powerful teaching today. So get ready, friends. Of course, before we start our study today, I'm going to ask Eileen to open us up with prayer and invite the Holy Spirit in to lead us in our study today.
1: Dear most kind and gracious Heavenly Father, as we study this important topic of your law and grace, we pray, Lord, that your Holy Spirit will give us an understanding of your inspired word, and may we understand more of your love for each of us. In Jesus' name we do pray. Amen.
0: Amen. Amen. God's Law and Grace, Part 3, A Perfect Reflection of God. Class, we're going to get right into our study today. But before we get into our study today, we would like to briefly review what we have studied so far in our God's Law and Grace series. Remember again, class, God's law and grace go hand in hand. Now, from our previous studies, the Bible clearly teaches that God's moral law of the Ten Commandments was never abolished or, quote unquote, nailed to the cross. God's law is still valid today. Mm-hmm. His law is still binding today. Matter of fact, Isaiah 42:21, it says that the Lord is well pleased for his righteousness' sake. He will magnify, meaning make it clearly understood. He will magnify the law and make it honorable.
1: So, Kerry, this text is clear that Jesus did not come to destroy the law of God, but to magnify it.
0: That's right. That's right. Now, who can tell me what sin is? This is something we've studied several times in our previous studies. The Bible actually gave us the answer. What is sin?
1: The Bible gave us the answer in 1 John chapter 3, verse 4, where it says that sin is the transgression of the law, which is breaking the law or disobedience of God's law.
0: That's right. It's very simple. Sin is the disobedience of God's law. God's Ten Commandment law defines sin. It sets the standards of righteousness in which we are judged by God. And the Holy Spirit actually uses the Ten Commandments as a conversion tool to point people to Jesus Christ. God's Ten Commandment law is also a guide for happy, abundant living, which provides true freedom and peace. Amen.
1: Amen.
0: And we also learn that we are saved by what, friend?
1: We're saved by grace.
0: We're saved by what?
1: Grace. The grace of God through the blood of Jesus Christ, which is twofold. It forgives us and it cleanses us.
0: Don't miss it, class. Remember that we studied God's law and grace go hand in hand. It's God's grace that he gave us salvation. Amen. It's God's grace that he gave us his law for understanding and knowing what sin is.
1: Mm-hmm.
0: Now, we studied that the law of God cannot save us, but we found that God's Ten Commandment law is like a mirror, or it's like a reflecting glass that shows us the mud of sin on our face. Don't miss this class. Listen, the Ten Commandment law cannot clean you. That's what we studied. The Ten Commandment law cannot clean you,
1: mm-mm,
0: but it's the Holy Spirit that directs you to the cleaning agent, Jesus Christ.
1: Amen. So it's by God's grace through faith that Jesus Christ will forgive us our sins and cleanse us from all unrighteousness if we confess our sins to him.
0: Amen. Amen. Remember, class, what Jesus says in John 14:15. Never forget this. And we studied this before. That's John 14:15. Jesus says, if you love me, if ye love me, keep my commandments. Now, this is Jesus' command to us, friend. Is his command to you. So obeying all of God's Ten Commandment law is not legalism. Obeying the Ten Commandments, all 10 of his commandments, not just 9 of them, not just 8 of them, but all 10 of his commandments, obeying them is actually a practical expression of your love for Jesus Christ because of what he has done for you. He loves you, friend. His love has saved you by grace through your faith in him. Amen.
1: Amen. So again, we keep God's law not because they will save us, but because we are saved through the blood of Jesus. And that's our expression of thankfulness to God. It's like our expression of love.
0: Amen. Amen.
1: Because we love him, we obey him.
0: And that's grace, too.
1: Amen.
0: That goes hand in hand. The law and grace go hand in hand, friend. Now, class, what does Proverbs, turn your Bibles there. That's Proverbs 7:2. What does Proverbs 7:2 say?
1: It says, keep my commandments and live.
0: It says what?
1: Keep my commandments and live.
0: Also, what does the Bible say in Romans 6:23? And we studied this in the past before. Romans 6:23.
1: For the wages of sin is death, but the gift of God is eternal life through Jesus Christ our Lord.
0: So again, friend, we are talking about death or life.
1: Amen.
0: It's about death or life. We cannot look at God's Ten Commandment law lightly. Many people in a secular world, including some professing Christians, really do not understand their real need for the Savior, Jesus Christ, because they ignore the importance of his Ten Commandment law or say it's done away with. Remember, God's law, his Ten Commandment law, is a mirror, is a reflecting glass of who we are and what we really look like with the sin on our face. It shows us that we need a Savior. Amen. Amen. But the Bible makes it very clear, friend. It makes it very clear that we are still obligated to keep God's Ten Commandment law. It was never abolished or nailed to the cross. We still need his law as a standard of righteousness, as a spiritual mirror to point us to the sin cleaner, Jesus Christ. Amen. Class, that was our review. We're just getting warmed up. That was just a review. We're just getting warmed up. So, class, I hope that review was helpful for you of what we studied so far. Today's study is not going to be any different from any other studies that we had on this subject or any other studies. We're going to come straight from the Word of God. We're going to go from text to text because according to John 17:17, it says that God's Word is truth and it purifies us. So today we are going to continue our investigation of God's law because according to Psalms 119:142, it says that God's law is truth. Did you get that? God's Word is truth and God's law is what?
1: Truth.
0: Don't miss that, class. So today we're going to investigate some more truths about God's Ten Commandment law. Today, class, we are going to learn more about the foundation or the main character of God's Ten Commandment law. We will also see that God's Ten Commandment law is a perfect reflection of the character of God. So again, friend, go ahead, follow along with us. Get your Bibles, get your holy textbooks, and study with us today. Make sure you take some good notes. I guarantee you, class, you're going to be blessed today. Now, one of the main questions for today is, what is the foundation or the main character of God's law of the Ten Commandments found in Exodus 20 verses 1 through 17? Again, what is the foundation of God's law of the Ten Commandments? Now, to answer this question, we're going to look at a question. Did you get that? We're going to look at the question that a Pharisee lawyer asked Jesus concerning the law of God in Matthew 22:36. So class, go ahead and turn your Bibles there. That's Matthew 22:36. And let's go ahead and read that. Go ahead and read it. What's the question that the Pharisee lawyer asked Jesus?
1: Okay, Matthew 22:36 says, Master, which is the great commandment in the law?
0: Now, let's look at this question that the Pharisee asked Jesus. Now, first of all, what law is the lawyer referring to in his question to Jesus.
1: God's Ten Commandment law, which is found in Exodus chapter 20, verses 1 through 17.
0: That's right. It is evident from this question that the Pharisee knows God's Ten Commandments, but he wanted to know which commandment out of the Ten Commandments is the greatest commandment or the most important of the ten.
1: So it appears that the lawyer actually wanted to rank God's commandments from the greatest commandment to the least commandment.
0: That's right. But how did Jesus respond to the lawyer's question? Let's look at the next verses here, verses 37 through 40. That's Matthew 22, verses 37 through 40. How did Jesus respond?
1: Jesus said unto him, Thou shalt love the Lord thy God with all thy heart, and with all thy soul, and with all thy mind. This is the first and great commandment. And the second is likened to it. Thou shalt love thy neighbor as thyself. On these two commandments hang all the law and the prophets.
0: First class, I want you to notice that Jesus is not giving new commandments here. Notice that here. Matter of fact, in verse 37, Jesus is actually quoting directly from the Old Testament. He's quoting from Deuteronomy 6:5, which says, And thou shalt love the Lord with all thine heart and with all thy soul and with all thy might. And in verse 39, Jesus is actually quoting directly from the last part of Leviticus 19:18. That's Leviticus 19:18, which says, Thou shalt love thy neighbor as thyself.
1: So it's evident here that Jesus knew the scriptures very well.
0: That's right. Now, going back to Matthew 22:37-40, remember that the lawyer was looking for Jesus to tell him what?
1: Which commandment of the Ten Commandments was the greatest commandment?
0: That's right. He wanted to know which is the greatest commandment.
1: Mm-hmm.
0: Now, the lawyer probably wanted to know, for example, if the fourth commandment concerning God's Sabbath is the greatest commandment. Or he probably wanted to know if the third commandment of not taking the Lord's name in vain is the greatest commandment.
1: So it appears again that the Pharisee lawyer's question that he wanted was a ranking system of God's law from the greatest to the least.
0: But we see in Matthew 22:37-39 that Jesus did not satisfy the Pharisee lawyer's desire of ranking God's law from the greatest to the least. Why did Jesus not rank the law for this Pharisee? Why didn't he answer and just say, well, the Sabbath is the greatest commandment? Why did God not do that? Go with me, class, to James 2:10-11. James 2:10-11. The Bible actually answers the question for us. What does it say? James 2:10-11.
1: For whosoever shall keep the whole law and yet offend in one point, he is guilty of all.
0: Mm-hmm.
1: For he that said, Do not commit adultery, said also, Do not kill. Now if thou commit no adultery, yet if thou kill, thou art become a transgressor of the law.
0: That is clearly talking about the Ten Commandments. There is no doubt about that. So in other words, the Bible reveals here that all ten of God's commandments are equally important. They cannot be ranked from the greatest to the least. So it does not matter which law of the ten we break. We are still guilty of all. If we broke one, it's like breaking them all. Remember that God's law defines what?
1: Sin.
0: And the wages of sin is what?
1: Death.
0: So it does not matter which commandment of Ten Commandments you break or I break. They all have the same wage. They all have the same penalty of eternal death.
1: Mm.
0: Nothing else. So in answering the lawyer's question of what is the greatest commandment of the law, Jesus responded to the lawyer's question as an opportunity to teach a deeper meaning of God's Ten Commandments. Did you get that? He wanted to explain and show the foundation of God's law, what it was all about. That's what he wanted to teach. And let's go ahead and look at that right now. So let's go back and examine Jesus's response in Matthew 22:37-39. Let's look at it again. Again, how did Jesus respond to the Pharisee's question? What was the first principle that he brought to view?
1: The first principle is that we should love God with all our hearts, soul, and mind, and that this is the first commandment.
0: So in other words, our love toward God applies to the first commandment that Jesus gives here in Matthew 22:37. Now, what else did Jesus say in verse 39?
1: Okay, in verse 39, Jesus says that the second greatest commandment is our love toward our neighbor or our fellow man.
0: That's right. So here, our love toward others applies to the second commandment here. Now, if you went to the Ten Commandments in Exodus 20, verses 1 through 17, would you find a commandment that says, thou shalt love your God with all your heart, or thou shalt love thy neighbor as thyself?
1: No, not exactly.
0: You won't find that. So again, Jesus is not giving us a new commandments here to be added to the Ten Commandments to make it 12 commandments. Jesus is actually teaching a deeper meaning of the Ten Commandments here. Now, how do we know that? First of all, we need to understand in Psalms 19:7, it says that God's law is perfect. God's law is what?
1: Perfect.
0: Perfect. So why would God need to add something to something that's already perfect?
1: To add to that law would imply that God made a mistake, but we know that God doesn't make mistakes.
0: That's right. Again, God is teaching us a deeper meaning of God's Ten Commandments here in Matthew 22:37-40. We need to understand that he is actually going to give us the foundation of his Ten Commandments. So let's go ahead and re-examine Matthew 22:40. That's Matthew 22:40. And get its full meaning right after we take this very short break. We promise to be right back.
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4: 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You will be blessed.
0: Welcome back, class. Now, before we took our break, we have been examining the question of what is the foundation or the main character of God's law of the Ten Commandments found in Exodus 20, verses 1 through 17. In order to understand this, today we have been studying the meaning of Matthew 22:37-40, in which Jesus commands, thou shalt love the Lord thy God with all thy heart, with all thy soul, and with all thy mind. This is the first and great commandment, and the second is like unto it, thou shalt love thy neighbor as thyself. On these two commandments hang all the law and the prophets. Now let's re-examine Matthew 22:40. What does it say?
1: On these two commandments,
0: which is loving God and loving your neighbor or others,
1: hang all the law.
0: Hang what?
1: All the law.
0: Don't miss that, class. All the law.
1: And the prophets.
0: And the prophets. Now, which law are we talking about here?
1: God's Ten Commandments.
0: That's right. God's Ten Commandment law. So in other words, class, God's Ten Commandment law and the inspired words of the prophets in the Old Testament hang on these two principles, hang on these two commandments expressed by Jesus Christ himself in Matthew 22:37-39, to love God with all your heart, mind, and soul, and to love your neighbor as yourself. Don't miss it. So God's Ten Commandment law hangs on the principle to love God with all your heart, mind, and soul, and to love your neighbor as yourself. Mm-hmm. Did you get it? I hope you got that, class. So these two commands that Jesus gives us here do not void the Ten Commandments, but rather magnifies mm-hmm. them or gives us a clearer understanding of God's Ten Commandments. Did you get it? So again, God's law hangs on the principle of loving God and loving your neighbor.
1: Amen.
0: Is that simple?
1: It's beautiful.
0: It is. Now, to understand this clearly, let's turn our Bibles to the Ten Commandments found in Exodus 20, verses 1 through 17. So let's go ahead and summarize those commandments right now. Elaine, go ahead and summarize the first four commandments of God's law, starting with verse 3 in Exodus 20.
1: Okay, the first commandment is, thou shalt have no other gods before me. The second commandment is, thou shalt not make any graven images. And the third commandment is, thou shalt not take the name of the Lord thy God in vain. And the fourth commandment is, remember the Sabbath day to keep it holy. 6 days shalt thou labor and do all thy work, but the seventh day is the Sabbath of the Lord thy God.
0: Now, class, make sure you have your spiritual thinking caps on here, okay? What do you think is the common theme in the first four commandments? Let's pause for a second. Notice the main theme is God, of course. Notice that the first four commandments have to do with our love toward God, our Creator.
1: That's true.
0: So the first great commandment expressed in Matthew 22:37, to love God with all your heart, mind, and soul, apply directly to the first four commandments of God's law. Did you get that, class? Now, Elaine, go ahead and summarize the last six commandments, starting with Exodus 20, verse 12.
1: Okay. The fifth commandment is to honor thy father and thy mother. The sixth commandment is thou shalt not kill or murder. The seventh commandment is thou shalt not commit adultery. The eighth commandment is thou shalt not steal. The ninth commandment is thou shalt not bear false witness or lie against thy neighbor. And the tenth is thou shalt not covet thy neighbor's house or anything that belongs to your neighbor.
0: Now, based on those last six commandments, what do you think is the main theme here?
1: Well, the first four commandments have to do with our love toward God as our Creator.
0: Right.
1: And it's clear here that the last six commandments have to do with our love toward our neighbor or others.
0: Oh, I hope you got this, class. I hope you got it. That's right. So the second great commandment in Matthew 22:39, to love thy neighbor or others as thyself, applied directly to the last six commandments of God's law. Amen. Did you get it? So in summary here, Jesus in Matthew 22:37-40 magnifies and makes it very clear that God's law, the Ten Commandments, is a law that hangs on the principles of our love towards God and our love towards others. In other words, the foundation of God's Ten Commandment law is love. Did you get it, class? The foundation of God's Ten Commandment law, it is very clear from the Bible. It is love. It is love toward God, the first four commandments, and love towards others, the last six commandments. Amen. And how should you practically express your love toward God? Elaine, again, what does the Bible say? What does Jesus say in John 14:15? It's a text we read earlier, John 14:15.
1: If ye love me, keep my commandments. So we must remember that our obedience to God's Ten Commandments is our expression of love toward God and others.
0: That's right. And 1 John 5:1-3 explains this principle in greater detail. What does it say, Elaine?
1: Whosoever believeth that Jesus is the Christ is born of God, and everyone that loveth him that begat loveth him also that is begotten of him. By this we know that we love the children of God, when we love God and keep his commandments. For this is the love of God, that we keep his commandments, and his commandments are not grievous.
0: So to love God, truly love God, we keep his commandments. Amen.
1: Amen. So in other words, if we claim to truly love God, our love toward God and others will always lead us to obey God's law.
0: Amen. That's very good. Never forget that, class. True love defined by God never leads to disobedience. It leads to what?
1: Obedience.
0: Obedience. Only obedience. Amen. Now, class, let's go ahead and focus our attention on the character of God's Ten Commandment law. We know the main foundation of God's law is love. Now let's go ahead and look at some of the characteristics of God's Ten Commandment law. Now, class, did you know that God's Ten Commandment law directly reflects the character of God? Did you know that, class? Now let's go ahead and look at some examples of the character of the Ten Commandments and God and see how identical their characters are. For the sake of time, let's go ahead and explore just four of many characteristics of God and the Ten Commandments. We will see that God and his law have the same characteristics. First, let's turn our Bibles to Matthew 5:48. That's Matthew 5:48. What does it say, Lee?
1: It says, be ye therefore perfect, even as your Father which is in heaven is perfect.
0: So here we see that God is what?
1: Perfect.
0: Perfect. Now let's look at the law. What does it say in Psalms 19:7?
1: Okay, the first part of Psalm 19:7 says, "The law of the Lord is perfect, converting the soul."
0: So here we see that God's law is also perfect.
1: Mm-hmm.
0: So again, based on these two passages of scriptures, both God's character and the character of his law, his Ten Commandment law, is what?
1: Perfect.
0: Perfect. That's right. Perfect. Now let's go ahead and look at some more characteristics. Turn your Bibles to 1 John 4:8. That's 1 John 4:8.
1: It says, "He that loveth not knoweth not God, for God is love."
0: Here we see that God is what?
1: Love.
0: That's right. God is love. Now, how is the law of God described? Turn your Bibles, class, to Romans 13:10. That is Romans 13:10. What is the characteristic of the law?
1: Love worketh no ill to his neighbor. Therefore, love is the fulfilling of the law.
0: Did you get it, class? So we see here, class, that love, as in the first part of our study today, is the foundation of God's law. And love is the motivation behind God's law. God is love, and God's law is what?
1: Love.
0: Amen.
1: And God gave us his law because he is love.
0: Amen. That's right. Now let's look at another example of how God's character and his law match perfectly. Let's look at Malachi. That's Malachi 3 verse 6. Malachi 3 verse 6.
1: "For I am the Lord, I change not."
0: It's very clear we see here that God is unchangeable. Now, what about his law? Is his law unchangeable also? Let's look at that. Matthew 5, 18.
1: And this is Jesus speaking. "For verily I say unto you, till heaven and earth pass, one jot or one tittle shall in no wise pass from the law till all be fulfilled."
0: So there's no doubt. It is clear that God's law, his Ten Commandments, are what?
1: Unchangeable.
0: Unchangeable, without a doubt. God does not change his law.
1: And again, as we mentioned earlier, if God's law is perfect, why would it need to be changed if it's already perfect anyway?
0: That's right. God's law is perfect. God is perfect. He wouldn't make mistakes. He wouldn't need to change his law. Now let's go ahead and look at one more example of how God's character and his law match perfectly. Turn your Bibles to Romans 7:12. That is Romans 7 verse 12. What does it say, Aileen?
1: "Wherefore the law is holy, and the commandment holy, and just and good."
0: So it is clear here that God's law or his commandments are what?
1: Holy.
0: Holy. Now what about God? Psalms 99:9. That is Psalms 99:9.
1: "Exalt the Lord our God and worship at his holy hill, for the Lord our God is holy."
0: God is holy and his law is what?
1: Holy.
0: Again, it matches perfectly. God and the law are a perfect match. Amen. Isn't this beautiful, class, flipping from text to text to see how perfectly God's character and his law, the Ten Commandments, match?
1: Absolutely. You know, when you see God's law, you see a direct reflection of God.
0: Amen.
1: So, Carrie, if we attack God's law as being unjust or against us, it's as if we're attacking God himself, because God's law is a reflection of his character.
0: A perfect reflection. Amen. God's law is a perfect reflection of God. Amen. So in summary of today's study, the foundation of God's Ten Commandment law is love.
1: Amen.
0: The first four commandments demonstrate our love toward God, and the last six commandments demonstrate our love toward our fellow man or others or our neighbors. Now, God's character and his law are love, perfect, unchangeable, and holy. And if we truly and sincerely love God, we will express our love toward him by keeping all of his commandments, not in our own strength, but in the strength of God living within us. Amen. Amen. I hope you enjoyed that, class. Next Radio Bible class, we're actually going to have a powerful testimony and words of inspiration. But following that program, we will begin to thoroughly examine God's Ten Commandment law. But make sure you tell your family and friends about this Radio Bible class. Until next time on this same great and blessed station, may God bless you all.
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6: Now a look at your midday weather on Bakersfield Christian Talk Radio. Sunny today with a high near 95 and lows around 64. Sunny tomorrow with a high of 98 and lows around 67. For your Friday, sunny with a high near 100 and lows around 66. And for Saturday, hot with a high near 101 and lows around 72. That's your midday weather on Bakersfield Christian Talk Radio.
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0: only put in so much a year, and if you want to try to get more in there down the road, it's going to require a conversion, which means, you know, you've got the taxes on it. 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
1: Okay, I'll look into that.
0: All right, we appreciate your call. If I can help further along the way, don't hesitate to reach out. 800-525-7000 is the number to call. We're taking your questions today, helping you think about applying biblical wisdom to your financial decisions. And we're going to head to a break here in just a moment. When we come back, we'll take more phone calls. Hey, let me mention, today is the last day of September. And what that means is it's the last day of our opportunity to partner with Buckner Shoes for Orphan Souls. You know, each quarter, we have a particular ministry we shine a light on beyond Moody Bible Institute and beyond FaithFi. And we set a specific goal just to allow you to take a portion of what God has entrusted to you and put it to work in a ministry impacting lives in the name of Jesus in a really compelling way. And this month, as we head back to school in our families, we're putting shoes on the feet of children around the world that desperately need them, because it's the difference between them being able to go to school, preventing foodborne illness, as well as being able to share the hope and love of Jesus Christ at each of these shoe distribution sites. We've set a goal of 1,000 pairs of shoes for a child around the world. Every $15 funds the pair of shoes, socks, and the cost to transport it there. And we've been so thrilled for the second year in a row during September to partner with Buckner Shoes for Orphan Souls. We're on our way to reaching the goal, but we could use your help. 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And by the way, Sean Spurrier will be by in the last segment. Back with more questions after this. Stick around.
2: 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Do you pray as much as you know you should or wish you could? I'm Mary Lohman of the Christian Working Woman. I'm talking this week about praying at all times, as the Bible admonishes us to do. And I believe when you learn to incorporate prayer into your daily lifestyle, your prayer time and effectiveness will increase greatly. Here's how it works to pray continually. You must become intentional about practicing the presence of Jesus. That means you determine to be aware at all times and in all places that because you are a Christ follower and have been born again, you are surrounded with the presence of Jesus all day, every day, 24/7. Through the power of the Holy Spirit, you have Him with you at all times. The problem for us is that we all too often don't recognize or acknowledge His presence. For example, let's say you have a really close friend or family member, the person on this earth closest to you. You are with them as often as possible, and when you are with them, you communicate, you talk, you share the problems and issues of your life, but you also share the joys. You laugh together, you cry together, sometimes you're just silent together, but that person's presence is there with you. This is not a perfect analogy, but just consider that Jesus is your best friend, your closest companion, and your confidant. And unlike earthly companions, He is with you 24/7. You're never away from Him. So if you are aware that He is there, what are you likely to do? You're going to talk to Him, right? Whatever's happening to you in your day, you're going to share it with Jesus. When you need help or guidance, He's right there to show you the way. When you see something beautiful, He loves for you to share that experience with Him. When something makes you laugh, He laughs with you. When sorrow fills your heart, He cries with you. This is the meaning of praying continually, praying at all times, as you develop the awareness of His presence and then boldly and confidently talk to Him throughout your

0: by the trust itself or the estate. So now it's your money, not taxable as an inheritance. So you can then turn around and just make a charitable contribution to honor her wishes. And that will be counted, that will be taken against your own taxable income, which will benefit you as a charitable deduction, assuming you itemize on your taxes. And then, you know, you get the benefit of that tax deduction potentially. But more than anything, you honor what you believe were your mom's wishes in making the gift. So I think those are your next steps. And I'm up against a break here. Stay on the line. We'll talk a bit more. Coming up after the break, Sean Spurrier stops by from Buckner Shoes for Orphan Souls. We'll be right back.
1: If someone cast a legion of demons out of you, you'd expect you'd be very grateful. A man who'd been living among tombs encountered Jesus near the Sea of Galilee one day, and Jesus cast the demons out of him, restored his sanity, gave the man his life back. And when he, that's Jesus, got into the boat, he who had been demon-possessed begged him that he might be with him. However, Jesus did not permit him, but said to him, "Go home to your friends and tell them what great things the Lord has done for you and how he's had compassion on you." Interesting, isn't it? You can't blame the man. Jesus had changed his life. Now he wanted to be where Jesus was. But Jesus said no. No, you can't be with me. No, you can't follow me around. And that's because Jesus had a work for the man to do. You've been blessed. I've changed your life. The very best thing you can do now is go and tell others what God has done for you. And the man did. It's very easy to forget that when God has done something great for you, God wants you to tell others what he's done. People can argue with your theology, but they can't argue with a changed life. And this man was changed. And notice what Jesus told the man. Not go and convince them about the scripture. Go tell them they're doing this wrong and that wrong. No, he simply said, go and tell them what God has done for you. God is still looking for people who will do just that, who will tell others what he has done for them. Think of what God's done for you and pray and look for opportunities to tell others. God used that man in a powerful way. And he's looking to use you in the same way. Of course, the man's instinct was just about as you'd expect. You've been so good to me. You've been so great towards me. You've worked incredible miracles in my life. I have to be with you and follow you. Jesus says to you, I've been good to you. I've been powerful in your life. I've worked miracles in your life. And he says to you what he said to that man. Go tell somebody all about it. I'm John Bradshaw for It Is Written.
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0: Welcome back to Faith and Finance Live. We're joined now by Sean Spurrier with Buckner Shoes for Orphan Souls, a ministry we're partnering with throughout September to help provide new shoes and socks for 1,000 children around the world. Now, for many of these children, a good pair of shoes can mean greater protection from injury and disease, greater dignity, and even greater access to education. Sean is joining us today from Oaxaca, Mexico, where he and his team are on the ground distributing shoes and serving children and families. And Sean, it is great to have you with us from Mexico.
4: So glad to be with you all today.
0: Now, Sean, you just arrived at your first shoe distribution, I know just a few moments ago. I'd love for you to set the scene for us. Tell us where you are and what are you seeing and experiencing around you right now?
4: Yeah, absolutely. So we're in a little city, little town right outside of Oaxaca. So we're about 45 minutes outside of the town, the city of Oaxaca. Today, we're going to be working at an elementary school in the town. And then later today, we'll be at our Family Hope Center in the same city. And we're going to be working with a couple hundred children, providing vacation Bible school and STEM activities, communicating the gospel to them, providing new shoes. And right now, just as we speak, I'm looking at kids who've just come out of their classes. They're just thrilled and excited. You may even hear them behind me to be a part of the events today. It's going to be a really sweet day.
0: Oh, that's incredible. I wish I was there. I'm going to have to get down there at some point. But do they know yet, Sean, at this point, that they're getting a new pair of shoes today?
4: They do, and I can see them eagerly peering over from each rotation that they're a part of. I can see each one of them kind of eagerly peering over as they walk by. I think they're really excited.
0: Oh, that's amazing. Well, we want to talk a little bit more about what happens with the shoe distribution, and I want you to kind of talk us through what you're going to experience today. But first, I know you're in a beautiful part of Mexico there. I also know that families there face significant poverty. So just give us a sense of what daily life is like for these families.
4: Yeah, you know, in the specific area that we're in today, I was just communicating with our team about this. This is an area where, you know, like you said, it's gorgeous. I'm surrounded by mountains right now, and one of the most beautiful landscapes you'll ever see. But we're working with children today whose families just really struggle on some of the basics. Public health is really suffering here. They have lack of access to medical doctors and dentists and hospitals. Food and water is scarce here. Water sources that are clean are hard to come by. Many of these families don't have the income for three square meals a day the way that you and I do. And so we're really kind of struggling in this particular community with really all their infrastructural needs. And Buckner is able to come alongside even elementary schools that are not run by Buckner and encourage them and provide some of that infrastructure, some of those resources, so that these kids can actually come to school here with confidence and learn and be healthy. We're struggling with some real infrastructure issues here all across the board.
0: Sean, for most of us here in the United States, shoes are such an ordinary part of everyday life that it can be hard to imagine going without them. Help us appreciate the difference a good pair of shoes can make in a child's life there where you're at.
4: Yeah, we, you know, globally, and we've discussed this before, but shoes provide access to education. I'm looking at a couple hundred students right now as we speak who are able to attend the school that we're at right now because of the provision of shoes. We're in an area, like I said, where there's some real economic struggles, some real poverty, and that education is vital to their rising above poverty. And so shoes lower barriers to that education. We're in an area too where there are plenty of opportunities for footborne illnesses if you don't have adequate shoes, and we're promoting health in that way. And additionally, Buckner is helping to make sure that they have access to any medical services that they need here. But we're also able to come alongside families, encourage them, plug them into the Buckner Family Hope Center Ministries. So it's so much more than a pair of shoes. That's really the start of the relationship. But it is a real need here, to be certain.
0: There's no question about it. And Sean, we're going to get into a few more of the details in our short time with you. But for somebody who's listening right now and saying, I'm in, I absolutely want to help put a pair of shoes or maybe several pairs of shoes on a child in that part of the world so they can attend school and be protected from footborne illness, but also so you can share the gospel with them. Give us a sense of what kind of gift makes that possible and where they go to do it.
4: You know, this is one of the easiest things. I love it. You know, a gift of $15 will provide a pair of shoes and socks for a child and will get them to the child. You know, you can serve 10 children of the $150. You know, maybe I'm biased, but it's rare that you have an opportunity to impact the lives of that many children and open up that many doors with that accessible of a gift. And so we're privileged to be able to come alongside these families and do it. All you have to do is go to giveshoestoday.org, and you can serve children directly right there through the gift of shoes.
0: That's exactly right. Folks, we've been doing this all month long, but September has come and gone. So if you'd like to be a part of reaching this goal here at Faith5, today is the final day to give. Just head to giveshoestoday.org, giveshoestoday.org. And as Sean said, $15 will put a pair of new shoes and socks on the feet of a child in some part of the world where it is much needed, and it will cover the cost of the transportation to get the shoes to the ground. Our goal is 1,000 children served. Maybe we can go well beyond that, but you can be a part right now. GiveShoesToday.org. All right, Sean, you've alluded to this. You've seen the kids coming out of the classroom. They know they're going to get the shoes today, but I want you to take us inside one of these shoe distributions for a moment. When a child arrives, what does that experience look like from start to finish?
4: Yeah, so these children just showed up a little bit ago, some of them coming from the neighborhood, some of them coming from the school that they were already at. And as we speak right now, I'm watching them hear a gospel presentation. And one of the ways that we're connecting that to the whole event here is we're telling the story of Jesus washing his disciples' feet. One of the things that we'll get to do today when we're providing these shoes for these children is mirror Christ in that way by kneeling in front of them and washing their feet and letting them know that they're cared and they're loved for, they're not forgotten. But what we're trying to communicate in this message before all the stations start is that A, we can serve others as well. That Jesus gave us an example of that. But B, and more importantly, that the greatest act of service that he provided for us was coming on our behalf, dying for us, raising again, and forgiving us, and saving us from our sins. So we have an opportunity to communicate the gospel right off the bat to these children. Then they're going to move into their stations. We've got recreation stations where they're going to be just having fun playing games. There's STEM stations where they're working with their minds and they're learning new little STEM activities. We've got the shoe distribution area where they receive their shoes. We also are able to provide gospel bracelets for them where they're making the gospel bracelets and hearing the story. Once again, every aspect of the work that we're doing this week, the gospel is interwoven into it. And then we'll have time to just kind of fellowship with them and their families before we head out to our next stop. And so it's just a really joyful, fun time, but we try to be very intentional with the opportunity we have in each one of these stations. Mm-hmm. And again, we don't know what doors these pairs of shoes will open, for these kids individually. We don't know every story that they're going to go into, but we do know that the Lord uses this for a lot of life change. And so, it's a fun day. It's an exciting day. You may hear the laughter and the clapping behind me. We're just getting started, but, yeah, it's a really intentional set of rotations, kind of in a vacation Bible school setup, if you can imagine that, where we're getting to serve these kids in a variety of ways.
0: I love it. We're talking with Sean Spurrier with Buckner Shoes for Orphan Souls. He's on the ground. In fact, he just got to their first distribution site in Oaxaca, Mexico, and he and his team will be distributing shoes and serving children and families. Folks, our goal this month between you and Faith5 and Buckner is to have enough given to put the shoes and socks on the feet of 1,000 children in some part of the world where shoes are much needed. Every $15 given will help us be able to provide one pair of shoes and socks, and the cost to get the shoes to the distribution site. Go to giveshoestoday.org. Now, we've got just about a minute and a half left, Sean, and then we'll let you get to the shoe distribution. But you've mentioned a couple of times the Buckner Family Hope Center. Give us just a quick overview of this aspect of it, because I love that your team's not just in and out. You're there and committed to that community, right?
4: 100%. We have Family Hope Center, which is a community-based program providing after-school care and economic strengthening, spiritual care, and so many other things to help families rise above poverty, achieve sustainability, and know their worth and understand the gospel. That is a program that we've got here 365 days a year. This school is actually a beneficiary. They've asked us to come in and help them provide resources. And so this is not just a drop shoes off and leave thing. This is really the entry to some long-term relationships that the Lord uses to really provide some real transformation.
0: Incredible. Folks, throughout the month of September, we're inviting you, FaithFi listeners, to help provide shoes for 1,000 children. And you're hearing the voice of Sean Spurrier. He's on the ground. This is the kind of shoe distribution that will be taking place as they deliver your shoes when you make a gift of $15 today to provide a new pair of shoes and socks for one child plus the cost of the transportation. Just go to giveshoestoday.org. Sean, thanks so much for taking the time to be with us today and giving us a glimpse of the work you and the Buckner team are doing there in Oaxaca. We're so grateful for you and our partnership.
4: Rob, we're so grateful for you as well. Thanks for having me on today.
0: That's Sean Spurrier, director of Buckner Shoes for Orphan Souls, joining us live from Oaxaca, Mexico. 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
6: From Christian News Radio Network, I'm Jim Miller. Secretary of State Marco Rubio says the suspected terror plot near the RAF Fairford Air Base clearly involved a foreign actor. British police released all five suspects on bail, prompting questions about whether the threat was overstated or the investigation was mishandled. Individuals in both countries say the probe's still active. Tennessee preparing to execute Krista Pike, the first woman the state has put to death in two centuries. Advocates cite her history of severe childhood abuse and mental health issues. While officials say the conviction and sentence remain legally sound, Pike has said she is at peace ahead of the execution. Former special counsel Jack Smith testifying today before lawmakers. He led a Biden-era investigation into then-former President Trump and his role in the January 6th riot and his handling of classified information. Here's News Nation's Joe Khalil.
7: The focus today from Senate Republicans and the reason they say they're bringing Jack Smith to come testify are serious allegations that his team went further than just collecting call logs, for example, as part of their investigation. Senate Republicans say that Smith's team collected private privileged information from at least three dozen plus members of Congress, mostly Republicans, that they were collecting specific text messages and had access to data that they should not have had.
6: Today is the second time Smith's been called before lawmakers this year. More news coming up. Right now, here's a word from our sponsor.
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6: In the West Bank, Israeli settlers attacked Palestinian village of Jalud, blocking a family from returning home despite a Supreme Court order allowing them back. Human rights groups say settler violence rising and enforcement remains inconsistent. Questions are being raised as to whether a meeting between President Trump and Chinese President Xi Jinping, that Trump offered to sell China weapons. News Nation's Marky Martin.
10: President Trump denies that he brought up selling U.S. weapons to China during last week's state visit. The ambassador to China said that President Trump asked China's Xi Jinping if he wanted to buy some American weapons. Now, he didn't specify when that comment was made and did not offer any more insight, but it certainly raised a lot of eyebrows, as it would reverse decades of U.S. policy and law.
11: China, a nuclear-capable country, has the world's fastest-growing military. 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
14: 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That's 1-800-617-9673. Now, let's dive into today's episode of Words of Life. Journey with Ty Gibson, James Rafferty, David Asherick, and Jeffrey Rosario as they go back to the beginning in this series titled Genesis.
15: Open your Bibles to the book of Genesis. As I said, we'll be in Genesis chapter 37. And by the grace of God, we're going to make our way all the way through to chapter 41. Now, that's a lot of chapters, five chapters to cover. And I've given our presentation this morning the title of Zaphnath-Paneah. Zaphnath-Paneah. Some of the Psalms, and in particular Psalm 105, actually discusses Israel's history. And I want to just begin with this because it orients us to how the Israelites viewed, as they looked back on their own history and their own heritage, the story of Joseph. In Psalm 105, verses 17 to 22, it says, "He sent a man," speaking of God, "God sent a man before them, Joseph, who was sold as a slave. They hurt his feet with fetters. He was laid in irons till that time that his word came to pass. The word of the Lord tested Joseph. The king sent him and released him. The ruler of the people let him go free. He made him lord of his house and ruler of all his possessions, to bind his princes at his pleasure and to teach the elders wisdom." I love that first verse there, verse 17. He sent a man, and I'm just wondering here by a raising of hands, has anyone here heard of or read a book titled God Sent a Man by Carlisle B. Haynes? Raise your hands if you've ever read this book. I read this book within about 2 years of my becoming a follower of Jesus. Strongly recommend this book. It's not easy to find anymore. It's an older book, an absolutely incredible book. And I read it years ago, and it's amazing how many of the things that I'd read in this book, unbeknownst to me, had become a part of the sort of intellectual, spiritual, moral furniture of my life. And in going back over and rereading the book, I'm just like, I remember that. Yeah, I remember that. I remember that. I remember that. And many of the things in the book are really going to inform our presentation today. Haynes's book is taken directly here from Psalm 105, the title of that book, God Sent a Man. It reminds us of John chapter 1 verse 6, right? That when John the Baptist came, the gospel writer John says, there was a man sent from God whose name was John. And I've always marveled at this sort of feature of God's governance and God's delegation, that God entrusts people to do things that angels could certainly do better. This is one of the central features of the book of Acts. And there's just so many instances in the book of Acts where God asks people to do things that he himself could do better, right? God is regularly purposefully inefficient. He involves human beings in a process that could be done better by angels and certainly better by himself. And one of the sort of takeaways from this idea, the inefficiency of God, is that when we talk about God saving human beings, it's not just in the eternal sense and in the final sense. God not only saves people in some general sense, he saves their utility and their purpose as well. When God saves you, he saves you to an end, to a purpose. He has something for you to do. And in the case of Egypt and in the case of the narrative of Abrahamic history, God sent a man named Joseph. And in your neighborhood, God sent a woman, perhaps named Becky, perhaps named Mary. God sent a man, maybe named David, maybe named John, maybe named Mark. God sends people into situations because for some reason, in the wisdom of God and in the inefficiency of God, it's not just about saving you in some eternal sense. It's about saving you for a purpose that can be served by you. And the cool thing is that in serving that purpose, you actually become the best version of yourself. Now, let's start with Haynes here. I really like to get off on a good start here because it orients us to the human element of how Joseph's story proceeds, right? And so let's start there. The home life of Joseph was far from ideal. And I suppose there are many of us in this room here today that could raise our hands and say, yeah, my home life was far from ideal. I'm sure there's others here who have had a great home life. The home life of Joseph, however, was far from ideal. And at times, it must have been most unpleasant and hard to bear. Not in the modern sense, but nevertheless, in a very real sense, he lived in what kind of a home, everyone? He lived in a divided home. In the encampment of Jacob, four divisions existed. They did not, it is true, form separate households. It might have been better if they had, so far as the maintenance of harmony was concerned. We learned about that yesterday in Jeffrey's sermon. These divisions were composed of, as if this isn't complicated enough, this is really unfortunate, Leah and her sons, Zilpah and her sons, Bilhah and her sons, and the sons of the deceased Rachel. Right, that's a complicated home, even by modern standards, right? The disposition of his brothers as well as his own motherless condition, and I like this little insight that Haynes provides here, would naturally have a pronounced tendency to increase Joseph's, what's that word? Loneliness and his concern for his brothers. One of the central features of the Joseph narrative is that he is on the outside looking in of his brothers, right? Rachel, of course, was the favored of Joseph's father. And after she passes away, Joseph and Benjamin become the favored sons. Now, this again is not prescribing the way that parents ought to behave, but it's describing the way that, in this case, things did happen. And so Joseph's loneliness was augmented not only by the fact that his mother was deceased, but by the fact that he was never really on the inside of his brother's affections and attentions. And so let's start right in chapter 37. With that set up, let's read the first several verses of Genesis chapter 37. It says, "Now Jacob dwelt in the land where his father was a stranger, in the land of Canaan." This is the history of Jacob, Joseph being 17 years old. The material that I'm going to cover here today from chapter 37 to 41 is Joseph between the ages of 17 and 30. So it says, he was 17 years old. He was feeding the flock with his brothers, and the lad was with the sons of Bilhah and the sons of Zilpah and his father's wives, and Joseph brought a bad report to them of his father. And we're going to find out why he brought a bad report. It's not that he's a tattletale or that. There's a reason, and we're going to find out what that is here in a moment. Now, Israel loved Joseph more than all of his other children. There's the favoritism that we mentioned a moment ago that will become central to the whole story. Because he was the son of his old age, and he made a tunic of many colors. But when his brothers saw that the father loved him more than all of his brothers, they hated him and could not speak peaceably to him. Now Joseph had a dream, and he told it to his brothers, and they hated him even more. In fact, this escalation happens several times here in the passage. They hated him even more. And he says, hey, you guys want to hear my dream? And you can just imagine them all being like, no, we don't want to hear your stupid dream. But being naive and innocent, he says, yeah, here's my dream. There I was, binding sheaves in the field, and behold, my sheaf arose and stood upright, and indeed all of your sheaves stood around and bowed down to my sheaf. And his brother said to him, shall you indeed reign over us? Shall you have dominion over this? So they hated him even more for his dreams and for his words. Right now, you don't get the sense that Joseph has a particular street savvy here, right? He's like, hey, you guys want to hear this great dream? You know, he's just not picking up on the social cues. And so he says, man, I had this really great dream, and all of you guys, all of your sheaves ended up worshiping my sheaves. And the narrator makes this point. They hated him more, they hated him all the more, right? So you have this intensification of their hatred, which of course is the reverse or the corollary of the father's love. Right, they know that he's loved, they know that he's the favorite, and that only creates or causes their hatred toward him. And so on that note, a coat is made. Now, we tend to think of this as a kind of patchwork coat that not any, you know, no man in here would probably wear except for maybe tie. I mean, there's just the way this is often depicted in children's books, it's just this ugly, like, you know, it's just like, but that's almost certainly not what the coat looked like. In fact, it was very likely an embroidered coat, and it was a specific kind of coat. It was a beautiful coat, certainly, but it was all about status and not fashion, and this message was not lost on Joseph's brothers. It was not merely ornamental, it wasn't a fashion statement as such. It was a coat that communicated status. And not just any ordinary status, but status within the home and also status within the governance and the economy of the home, which gives us insight into why just a moment ago it says that Joseph brought a bad report about his brothers. He was in management. In fact, notice how the NIV commentary, application commentary says this just so simply. The coat communicated, hey, Joseph is management, not labor. What do you suppose the brothers are? Brothers are labor, because as we're going to see, one of the other major features of the narrative that we're going to discuss today in the life of Joseph is that he's extremely intelligent. Tremendous business acumen. He's a great organizer. Before long, he's going to be within 13 years, he's going to be the second in charge of the most powerful nation in the world, Egypt, right? And the father would have picked up early on of this acumen with business and with math and with human resources and management. We as parents become aware of the particular skills and strengths of our own children. And Joseph rose up, right? He was placed in management. Now that was probably not wise, particularly on the part of his dad, but he gives him this coat, again, not just as a fashion statement, but hey, he's in charge. And so that coat becomes in many ways an emblem of what they hated about the situation and of what they hated about Joseph, and that will become important for us as we move on. This idea of others succeeding and others having talents and gifts and skills, I think makes us sometimes a little uncomfortable. And I want to talk about that here. Exodus chapter 20, of course, is the Ten Commandments, verse 17. This is the last commandment. I'm purposefully here quoting it in a more modern translation, in this case, the contemporary English version. And the Tenth Commandment says, do not want or desire anything that belongs to someone else. Do not desire or want anyone's house or wife or husband or slaves or oxen or donkeys or coat or anything else. Now, I don't know how you are personally, and I suppose there are some great people in here, probably better people than me, how you are with regards to when those around you, perhaps your brother or perhaps your sister or perhaps a work colleague who just is getting promotions, who's doing well, who's kicking goals. Maybe they married well, maybe they had a few fortuitous occurrences in their life, and they're doing fantastic financially or educationally. I don't know how you do when those who should be your peers, or perhaps even in some cases, who should be sort of inferior to you, perhaps a younger brother or a younger sister or somebody who came into the business or the company after you, is all of a sudden on a meteoric rise upward. You might be a little bit like me in that you can find that a little challenging. Right, you can find yourself becoming slowly jealous or a little bit envious of the success of others. Notice as the narrative goes on, jump down to verse 11 of chapter 37. It says, and his brothers envied him, but his father kept the matter in his mind. After a second dream is told, the hatred now has given rise to another sin, and that sin is envy, and we'll get to it in just a moment. That sin of envy gives rise to something still more. But let me just say this. On that note of other people being successful who you might have thought were in some sense your inferior, whether professionally or chronologically or relationally, it is a skill that can be learned to be genuinely happy at others' blessings and skills and successes. I want to get to that place in my life, in every one of my relationships. When those around me are succeeding, my first and natural and even my only inclination is to be thrilled. Just to be happy. Right, to be, and this is not what happened in the case of Joseph's brothers, right? When Joseph received that status, when he received the coat that represented that status, when he began to have those dreams, they saw someone else's successes and it reminded them, hey, that's not me. Now, the last part of that first little pericope there says that his brothers were envious. And envy, like lust, is a stomach that is never filled. Right? This is exactly why that final command there in the Ten Commandments to not covet. I mean, it's a strange thing to have a command that has to do not with external. There's really nothing external about covetousness, I suppose, unless maybe you were licking your lips or something. Or, you know, covetousness is the one command that takes place entirely and exclusively inside of the head. And yet God thought it was important enough to say, don't covet, because God knows that once an appetite for that which you do not possess and which others do, once you begin down that road, lust never has as its object the thing. Lust is its own object, and so it's never satiated, slaked, or satisfied. Right? Whether you're talking about sensual

as consumers. We talk about consumer confidence because we have this idea, and we all know it's misguided, and yet so many of us are still drawn forward in an intractable way toward more, more the better, more stuff. Right? And I just love this idea that if we can just halt the madness, if we can just stop for a moment and say, yeah, but really, why can't I be happy with what I have? Would more actually make me more of a person? Would it make me better? And the answer is no. We can look at what others have and be happy for them and not want it for ourselves unless God wants it for us. Now, where this goes next, it goes from hatred to envy, and then envy, because it is an unslakable thirst, actually winds itself to something terrible and tragic. Turn with me now to verse 18 as we continue in chapter 37. It says, now when they saw him, this is the brothers have gone off to a far pasture in what they think is Shechem. It's actually going to be quite a bit further than that in Dothan. These are long distances, some 50 miles to Shechem and another 15 or 16 miles to Dothan. So long journeys that would have probably taken Joseph several days, 3 to 4 days to traverse. He's out there looking for his brothers. And they see him approaching. This is now verse 18. And when they saw him afar off, even before he came near them, they conspired against him to kill him. Okay, now that escalated quickly. Right? That escalated very quickly, and that's kind of the point. Sin multiplies itself. Sin takes us to places that we never thought we would go. Lust takes us to places we never thought we would go. Envy takes us to places we never thought we would go. One of my all-time favorite lines in the voluminous writings of Ellen White comes in the first volume of the Conflict of the Ages series, a volume titled Patriarchs and Prophets. And the first chapter of Patriarchs and Prophets is titled, Why Was Sin Permitted? It's a chapter that I've probably read 20 or more times. I just love that chapter and the insights that it provides. And my favorite line, I think, in that whole chapter, as the rebellion of Lucifer is being described and as downward trajectory is being described, is this simple line that goes like this. Lucifer did not know whither his feet were tending. Now let me translate that in a little more modern language. He didn't know where he was going. He was just on the path. He was following, as it were, the scent of sin, but he didn't know where that would take him. But see, friends, here's the thing. Hatred can take you to envy, can take you to murder. This is why Jesus would later say that Satan was a murderer from the beginning. In fact, he had not committed a murder, but God could see that trajectory, if you continue in that direction, it will lead to that. Sin has a way, a nefarious, cancerous, malignant way of multiplying itself. And not only is it hatred, and they hated him more, and they hated him more, and they hated him more, as the corollary to their father's love for him, and not only were they envious, now when they see him, and the accountability of their father, and the safety of their father is no longer constraining, is no longer available, instantly sin goes to the next level. And this is why we often find ourselves, when we're not walking with the Lord, doing things that we never thought possible. Because the person that you were one day wouldn't have done that, but if you make this decision, it creates a new kind of person that's capable of this, which creates a new kind of capable of this, which creates a new kind of person that's capable of this and this and this. And if you can look over a series of steps, you say, well, I would never. I imagine, going back to the Patriarchs and Prophets quotation there a moment ago, if we could have gone to Lucifer and said, Lucifer, if you continue on this trajectory, you will kill the Son of God. You will kill Jesus. He would have protested in utter incredulity and said, I would never, you're absurd. Don't be ridiculous. That's not what I'm talking about. He couldn't have imagined that he could go from A to B to C and eventually end up at Z. But God doesn't see only those intervening numbers. He sees A and Z. There is a way that seems right unto a man, but the end thereof is death. So sin has a way of multiplying itself, and when sin, according to James, is full grown, when it reaches maturation, it brings forth death. And so they say, we're going to kill him. And then they begin to sort of conspire among themselves. Well, maybe killing him is not the right thing to do. And so they're trying to decide exactly what to do, and they put him in a pit, a cistern. It was designed for holding water. They were dry many months out of the year. Haynes comments on this and says, they did not and could not, of course, realize that so far from

0: preventing the fulfillment of his dreams, they had taken a most important step in bringing about their realization. Notice verse 20. Come therefore, let us now kill him and cast him into some pit. And let us say some wild beast has devoured him. We shall then see what will become of his dreams. Right? And I love the point that Haynes is making here. In the very act of trying to thwart the thing that God had given this dream, God was showing. And here's the thing. This is one of the great, great points that emerges in this story. Is God's going, something is going to happen. God's providence, God's will, God's going to prevail. And you can get on that train or you can resist that train, but that's for glory. And so they think here, we'll thwart the plan of God, we'll thwart these dreams, and the point that Haynes makes here is that the very thing that they think will thwart the dreams and the plan and the will of God actually became a step in its fulfillment. Now this had gone all the way, in fact, very interesting, I'll come back to that in a second, check this out. The narrative is really flat here, really flat. And I like the fact that Genesis often creates, and I've talked about this a couple times, and I know some of the others have as well, there's this sort of flattening of the narrative that requires us to go input a little bit of imagination, to say, what is going on there? So notice this, verse 24, and they took him and cast him into a pit, and the pit was empty, and there was no water in it. I mean, that is just an unadorned journalistic reporting of what happened. Right? There's no indication here of any protest, of any terror. But later when Joseph finds himself in at the pinnacle of Egyptian aristocracy and his brothers come back to him and his brothers are found out. I don't want to skip ahead to that part of the story, but I do want to assure you this one verse all the way forward in verse 42. When they're discussing among themselves what has happened, notice what it says here. Now we get to retrospectively look back on what this scene was like. It was not a mere academic, journalistic, oh, they placed him in a pit and he was, you know, voluntarily, willingly, happy to be lowered into a pit to his, you know, certain death. No, look at this. Genesis 42:21. Then they said to one another, oh, we are so guilty. We're found out concerning our brother. For we saw the anguish of his soul when he pleaded with us. And we would not hear. Notice all three elements. Anguish of soul. He pleaded with us, and yet we would not hear. Therefore, this distress has come upon us. Notice it here in the New English translation, NET. Then they said to one another, surely we're being punished because of our brother, because we saw how distressed he was when he cried to us for mercy. This is a 17-year-old boy who's being thrust into a pit quite against his will by grown men. Right? Reuben, the oldest, would have been in his early to mid-30s, perhaps as old as his early 40s. He's a grown man taking a teenager and thrusting him into a pit. He cried out to us for mercy, but we refused to listen. This now fills in the gaps of this rather flat narrative that we have here in chapters 37, 38, and 40. Looking back, that is why this distress has come upon us. And I want to say this, friends. If history has told us anything, it's told us that ordinary people are capable of extraordinary evil and cruelty. There have been numerous psychological and sociological experiments that have confirmed that you can extract tremendous amounts of repugnant and grotesque evil from ordinary people if there is a pure expectation of evil. I read an extremely disturbing book about this years ago titled The Lucifer Effect, written by Philip Zimbardo. That name might mean something to a few of you. Philip Zimbardo, you might say, I might have heard that name at some point in my past. Yeah, you might have heard of the Stanford Prison Experiment. The Stanford Prison Experiment was created and authored by none other than Philip Zimbardo, who many years later wrote a book called The Lucifer Effect. Not only the Stanford Prison Experiment, but a number of other experiments have confirmed when there is a societal, cultural, and peer expectation of cruelty, ordinary people, people that look just like you, will do heinous things to other human beings if they think there's no accountability coming. That's exactly what happens here with the brothers. A sort of mob mentality, a groupthink that's heightened and energized by their frustration, their envy, and their anger. And it just goes from level to level to level to level. And they say, let's kill him. Let's throw him in a pit. They later, looking back, retrospectively say, he was pleading with us. We saw how distressed he was in his soul, and we paid no mind to it. In fact, look at verse 25. Verse 25 has to be one of the great sad verses in the whole narrative. It says, and they sat down to eat a meal. No doubt with their teenage brothers' pleadings and cryings and shrieks of sheer terror going on in the background, saying, man, this is a great sandwich. I love the pickles. The pickles really set this off. Pickles ruin a sandwich for me. I hear, and Joseph's over there crying. And we have so many instances, both experimental and actual, where people can behave in satanic ways. There's just no other thing to call it. If there is a societal, cultural, peer expectation of that behavior, Scripture was exactly right when it says in Jeremiah chapter 17, verse 9, the heart is deceitful above all things. And what are those two words? Yeah. Desperately wicked. Who can know it? And then this opportunity presents itself, and a caravan happens to be going by, fitting perfectly into the providence of God that they thought they were thwarting. And to sort of make themselves feel a little better, it's not Reuben this time that speaks up, it's Judah that speaks up and says, hey, I got an idea. Let's take him out of that pit and let's sell him. This sort of appeases their conscience a little bit. They're not guilty of murder as such. And so they sell him away to the Ishmaelites. And they take coat, that favored coat, that coat that he loved so much, and the coat that was representative of his father's love and of his status with clan within the family, and they cover it in the blood of a goat, and they bring it back to their father. And when the father sees it, he mourns and he weeps, and he's never the same again. In fact, I imagine when they saw their father for years to come in that dejected, discouraged, depressed state, they would have thought, we've done this. We've created this. And as somebody who just in this last year and a half have lost two close young friends, right? It's amazing. You get to be 40 years old, 45 years old, 50 years old. People start dying with regularity. Your friends start dying. You think, man, why are all these young people dying around me? No, you're just getting older. And people die. Friends, I want to tell you one of the saddest parts about the human experience is that too easily casual partings can become last sightings.
1: 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Join us next time for part two. Thank you for joining us on Words of Life. We hope the episode shared today has been uplifting. 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
2: My dad was a pastor, but he and my mom both turned away from God. I thought it was impossible for anyone to be faithful, so I never really tried.
3: There's a lie that keeps a lot of women in lifelong bondage.
2: I figured I'd end up just like my parents.
3: The lie says, I can't help the way I am. It's a lie that can lead us to make excuses instead of taking responsibility for our choices. If you believe you're doomed to fail, you'll keep failing. If you believe you're doomed to live in sin, you'll keep sinning. If you believe you'll always be miserable, you'll be an unhappy, frustrated woman. But the good news is that God can help you change the habits and patterns of the past through faith in Christ and the power of His Spirit. You can make wise choices today, no matter what you've done in the past. That's the truth, and the truth will set you free. With Seeking Him, I'm Nancy DeMoss Wagmuth.
4: Exodus chapter 8. And the Lord spake unto Moses,
5: Go unto Pharaoh and say unto him,
6: Thus saith the Lord, Let my people go, that they may serve me. And if thou refuse to let them go, behold, I will smite all thy borders with frogs, and the river shall bring forth frogs abundantly. abundantly, which shall go up and come into thine house, and into thy bedchamber, and upon thy bed, and into the house of thy servants, and upon thy people, and into thine ovens, and into thy kneading troughs. And the frogs shall come up both on thee, and upon thy people, and upon all thy servants.
4: And the Lord spake unto Moses,
5: Say unto Aaron, Stretch forth thine hand with thy rod over the streams, over the rivers, and over the ponds, and cause frogs to come up upon the land of Egypt.
4: And Aaron stretched out his hand over the waters of Egypt, and the frogs came up and covered the land of Egypt. And the magicians did so with their enchantments, and brought up frogs upon the land of Egypt. Then Pharaoh called for Moses and Aaron and said,
7: Entreat the Lord that he may take away the frogs from me and from my people, and I will let the people go, that they may do sacrifice unto the Lord.
4: And Moses said unto Pharaoh,
6: Glory over me! When shall I entreat for thee, and for thy servants, and for thy people, to destroy the frogs from thee and thy houses, that they may remain in the river only?
4: And he said,
7: Tomorrow.
4: And he said,
6: Be it according to thy word, that thou mayest know that there is none like unto the Lord our God. And the frogs shall depart from thee, and from thy houses, and from thy servants, and from thy people. They shall remain in the river only.
4: And Moses and Aaron went out from Pharaoh. And Moses cried unto the Lord because of the frogs which he had brought against Pharaoh. And the Lord did according to the word of Moses, and the frogs died out of the houses, out of the villages, and out of the fields. And they gathered them together upon heaps, and the land stank. But when Pharaoh saw that there was respite, he hardened his heart, and hearkened not unto them, as the Lord had said. And the Lord said unto Moses,
5: Say unto Aaron, Stretch out thy rod, and smite the dust of the land, that it may become lice throughout all the land of Egypt.
4: And they did so, for Aaron stretched out his hand with his rod and smote the dust of the earth, and it became lice in man and in beast. All the dust of the land became lice throughout all the land of Egypt. And the magicians did so with their enchantments to bring forth lice, but they could not. So there were lice upon man and upon beast. Then the magicians said unto Pharaoh,
8: This is the finger of God.
4: And Pharaoh's heart was hardened, and he hearkened not unto them, as the Lord had said. And the Lord said unto Moses,
5: Rise up early in the morning, and stand before Pharaoh. Lo, he cometh forth to the water, and say unto him,
6: Thus saith the Lord, Let my people go, that they may serve me. Else, if thou wilt not let my people go, behold, I will send swarms of flies upon thee, and upon thy servants, and upon thy people, and into thy houses. And the houses of the Egyptians shall be full of swarms of flies, and also the ground whereon they are. And I will sever in that day the land of Goshen, in which my people dwell, that no swarms of flies shall be there. To the end thou mayest know that I am the Lord in the midst of the earth, and I will put a division between my people and thy people. Tomorrow shall this sign be.
4: And the Lord did so. And there came a grievous swarm of flies into the house of Pharaoh, and into his servants' houses, and into all the land of Egypt. The land was corrupted by reason of the swarm of flies. And Pharaoh called for Moses and for Aaron and said,
7: Go ye, sacrifice to your God in the land.
4: And Moses said,
6: It is not meet so to do, for we shall sacrifice the abomination of the Egyptians to the Lord our God. Lo, shall we sacrifice the abomination of the Egyptians before their eyes, and will they not stone us? We will go 3 days' journey into the wilderness and sacrifice to the Lord our God, as he shall command us.
4: And Pharaoh said,
7: I will let you go, that ye may sacrifice to the Lord your God in the wilderness. Only ye shall not go very far away. Entreat for me.
4: And Moses said,
6: Behold, I go out from thee, and I will entreat the Lord that the swarms of flies may depart from Pharaoh, from his servants, and from his people tomorrow. But let not Pharaoh deal deceitfully any more in not letting the people go to sacrifice to the Lord.
4: And Moses went out from Pharaoh and entreated the Lord. And the Lord did according to the word of Moses, and he removed the swarms of flies from Pharaoh, from his servants, and from his people. There remained not one. And Pharaoh hardened his heart at this time also, neither would he let the people go. Genesis chapter 50. And Joseph fell upon his father's face, and wept upon him, and kissed him. And Joseph commanded his servants, the physicians, to embalm his father, and the physicians embalmed Israel. And 40 days were fulfilled for him, for so are fulfilled the days of those which are embalmed. And the Egyptians mourned for him 60 days. And when the days of his mourning were past, Joseph spake unto the house of Pharaoh, saying,
9: If now I have found grace in your eyes, speak, I pray you, in the ears of Pharaoh, saying, My father made me swear, saying, Lo, I die. In my grave which I have digged for me in the land of Canaan, there shalt thou bury me. Now, therefore, let me go up, I pray thee, and bury my father, and I will come again.
4: And Pharaoh said,
7: Go up, and bury thy father, according as he made thee swear.
4: And Joseph went up to bury his father, and with him went up all the servants of Pharaoh, the elders of his house, and all the elders of the land of Egypt, and all the house of Joseph, and his brethren, and his father's house, only their little ones, and their flocks, and their herds, they left in the land of Goshen. And there went up with him both chariots and horsemen, and it was a very great company. And they came to the threshing floor of Atad, which is beyond Jordan, and there they mourned with a great and very sore lamentation. And he made a mourning for his father 7 days. And when the inhabitants of the land, the Canaanites, saw the mourning in the floor of Atad, they said,
10: This is a grievous mourning to the Egyptians.
4: Wherefore the name of it was called Abel Mizraim, which is beyond Jordan. And his sons did unto him according as he commanded them. For his sons carried him into the land of Canaan, and buried him in the cave of the field of Machpelah, which Abraham bought with the field for a possession of a burying place of Ephron the Hittite before Mamre. And Joseph returned into Egypt, he and his brethren, and all that went up with him to bury his father after he had buried his father. And when Joseph's brethren saw that their father was dead, they said,
11: Joseph will peradventure hate us, and will certainly requite us all the evil which we did unto him.
4: And they sent a messenger unto Joseph, saying,
12: Thy father did command before he died, saying, So shall ye say unto Joseph, Forgive, I pray thee now, the trespass of thy brethren and their sin, for they did unto thee evil. And now, we pray thee, forgive the trespass of the servants of the God of thy father.
4: And Joseph wept when they spake unto him. And his brethren also went and fell down before his face, and they said,
13: Behold, we be thy servants.
4: And Joseph said unto them,
9: Fear not, for am I in the place of God? But as for you, ye thought evil against me. But God meant it unto good to bring to pass, as it is this day, to save much people alive. Now therefore fear ye not, I will nourish you and your little ones.
4: And he comforted them, and spake kindly unto them. And Joseph dwelt in Egypt, he and his father's house. And Joseph lived 110 years. And Joseph saw Ephraim's children of the third generation. The children also of Machir, the son of Manasseh, were brought up upon Joseph's knees. And Joseph said unto his brethren,
14: I die, and God will surely visit you, and bring you out of this land unto the land which he sware to Abraham, to Isaac, and to Jacob.
4: And Joseph took an oath of the children of Israel, saying,
14: God will surely visit you, and ye shall carry up my bones from hence.
4: So Joseph died, being 110 years old, and they embalmed him, and he was put in a coffin in Egypt.
15: Blessed are the poor in spirit, for theirs is the kingdom of heaven. Blessed are they that mourn, for they shall be comforted. Blessed are the meek, for they shall inherit the earth. Blessed are they which do hunger and thirst after righteousness, for they shall be filled. Blessed are the merciful, for they shall obtain mercy. Blessed are the pure in heart, for they shall see God. Blessed are the peacemakers, for they shall be called the children of God. Blessed are they which are persecuted for righteousness' sake, for theirs is the kingdom of heaven. Blessed are ye when men shall revile you and persecute you, and shall say all manner of evil against you falsely for my sake. Rejoice and be exceeding glad, for great is your reward in heaven.
16: Let us therefore follow after the things which make for peace, and things wherewith one may edify another.
15: Therefore all things whatsoever ye would that men should do to you, do ye even so to them.
17: Here we are.
18: I hope she's home.
19: Can I ring the bell?
20: May I ring the bell?
19: But I want to.
17: Well, somebody better, or we'll miss our visit with Mrs. G.
21: Hello. I'm glad to see you. I was listening for you. Come on in.
22: How about some stories?
21: Stories? Yes, I've got some specially for you.
23: Crowds of people were following Jesus everywhere he went. He must be Messiah, a man said. The prophets foretold that Messiah would heal the sick, give sight to the blind, make the deaf to hear, and the lame to walk.
24: Yeah, and Jesus has done all of that, a man broke in. He's even raised the dead.
25: Oh, I know that, another man said. But when will he deliver us from our enemies? When will he save us from Roman rule? When will Jesus lead the Lord's army against the legions of Rome? When will Jesus set up the kingdom that he talks about?
21: Well, and when he does, I'll make sure that I'm on the spot, said the first man. When it happens, I'm going to be right there. Of course, Jesus knew full well what the Jews expected of their Messiah. For about 4 months now, Jesus had been back at his home in Capernaum on the north shore of Lake Galilee after his trip to Nain and the other little towns to the west. And day after day, Jesus had been teaching the crowds who flocked to the lake shore to hear him, and he'd been healing people of all manner of illnesses. Lately, Jesus had been explaining more about God's kingdom to the crowds by telling them interesting stories about everyday things and everyday happenings. Each story had a deeper meaning to it than at first appeared. Such stories are called parables. Repeatedly, Jesus began his stories with, "The kingdom of heaven is like..." As he taught the crowds, Jesus emphasized that Satan had spoiled God's world and had brought in sin and disease and demons and death. These were men's real enemies. They attacked people from within. Jesus said that he had come in order to set people free from these enemies and to bring people God's pardon and peace and real life. He, Jesus Messiah, was fighting and leading a war. He was leading a war against far greater forces than human oppressors like the Romans. Jesus was fighting sin, disease, death, and demons. It was a war against Satan himself. But people didn't see it. They had eyes to see, but they didn't want to see it. They wouldn't see it. They had ears to hear, but they didn't want to hear it. They wouldn't hear it. They had minds to understand, but they refused to understand it. And Jesus said that people like this lived in darkness, and that their darkness would become worse and worse as they refused to acknowledge the light. But to those who really wanted to see and hear and understand God's message,
24: God would give them more and more light. One day, about the middle of December, a perfectly lovely day, Jesus was sitting teaching on the lake shore near Capernaum. The crowd got bigger and bigger until Jesus was just about pushed into the lake. He hopped into Peter's old fishing boat and continued talking to the listening crowd as he sat in Simon Peter's boat. In the late afternoon, when Jesus had finished teaching for the day, he beckoned to his disciples to come over to him in the boat. They splashed through the shallow water.
25: "Let's go over to the other side of the lake now, boys," Jesus said.
24: The other side, from where they were now, was about 5 miles away, 8 kilometers. Away on the other side, straight across Lake Galilee, was Decapolis, a group of 10 busy towns. Was Jesus going to take his kingdom message there? Many people lived in Decapolis.
25: "Right, Master," the disciples said, and they began to row out into the lake.
24: Dusk was falling now. Gulls squawked and squealed before settling down for the night. Sunset was wild and very beautiful. 5 miles wasn't far to row. They'd soon be over the lake and in Decapolis. Of course, fishermen always carried some food in their boats. Would you believe it? Other boats also set out from the shore, following Jesus even on the lake. In any case, evening time was the time that fishermen set out in their boats to fish. So there were many boats on the lake now. Jesus was very tired, so he lay down on some cushions at the back of the boat, and very soon he was fast asleep. Suddenly, a howling wind got up, and the beautiful calm lake became a roaring, tempestuous sea with great angry billows beating into the ship and half filling it with water and tossing it like a cork. While the wind howled and whistled down through the mountain gaps and whipped the water up into huge, dangerous waves, the disciples rowed as hard as they could to reach Decapolis. But they were fighting a losing battle against the tempest. Already the tumultuous water was filling the ship. They were absolutely terrified. "We'll all drown," they yelled.
25: "What shall we do? Oh, what shall we do?" the disciples wailed.
24: Then one of them shouted, "Wake Jesus! However can he sleep through all this thunderous noise?"
25: "Master," the disciple shouted, "wake up! Don't you care that we'll all perish in this terrible storm?"
24: Jesus woke up. He stood up in the ship and he talked to the winds and the waves. Actually, he talked to them as you would talk to your dog.
25: "Lie down and be quiet," he said.
24: And immediately the wind stopped lashing and the sea heaved quietly into a gentle calm. The disciples were filled with awe. "Even the winds and the waves obey his voice," they said. "What a wonderful person this is, that even the winds and the waves obey him." It was night time by now. Well, they rowed on over the calm lake towards Decapolis. They could see the mountainous coastline, a darker silhouette outlined against the dark night sky. In a while, as they rowed towards their destination, grey streaks of dawn began to appear in the sky above and beyond the dark coastline. Now, with the coming of light, colour came back to the world. The lake water was blue once more. The hills became green with grass and trees along the coastline to the north and the south. A huge herd of animals, hundreds of them, a couple of thousand at least, were grazing on the hillside a little to the rower's right hand. Were they sheep? No, sheep don't rootle in the ground. No, couldn't be. Jews wouldn't keep them, surely. Jews reckon them to be unclean animals. Couldn't be. Yes, they were. They were pigs. A couple of thousand at least. Now in the stillness you could hear their grunts and squeals floating across the quiet water as they jostled each other for tasty morsels. Oh, whatever was that? Even pigs don't make dreadful sounds like that.
25: The part of the coast that the boat was heading for was not so green. There was just a narrow strip of green grass and a few trees. And then rising above it, sandstone rocks and caves. And caves meant graves. There it was again, away up amongst the caves, a hideous howl. Was it human, subhuman, superhuman? The sound carried clearly over the calm water. The disciples who were rowing slackened pace now, and the boat glided to a halt on the narrow grassy beach. Jesus and his disciples got out of the boat, and immediately they knew where that ghastly howl had come from. Bounding down towards them came a fierce naked man. Broken chains weighed heavily from the fetters round his wrists and dragged and clanked from his ankles. He'd evidently been chained up in order to keep him from doing harm. He held flints, sharp as knives, in his hands. His body, arms and legs were gashed and bleeding. Obviously, he was in the habit of cutting himself with the sharp flint stones. Oh, what a sight to behold! In a trice, this poor sobbing maniac, who'd never seen Jesus before, was kneeling at Jesus' feet in worship. "Jesus, Son of the Most High God!" "Evil spirit," Jesus commanded immediately, "come out of this man." "Oh, oh, what do you want with me?" he wailed. "I beg you in God's name, don't punish me." "What is your name?" Jesus asked. "My name is Legion. There are so many of us." A legion was 6,000 soldiers. The evil spirits inside the man begged Jesus, "Don't send us out of the country. Let us go into those pigs feeding on the hillside there." The evil spirits went straight out of the poor man at that moment and into the pigs. The whole herd, a couple of thousand pigs, rushed down the side of the cliff into the lake and were drowned. The pig herds, who were looking after the pigs, took fright and ran away, spreading the news in the town and among the farms. Filled with curiosity, people flocked out to the scene to see for themselves. 2,000 pigs had disappeared. The spectators wandered over the spot and came to where Jesus and his disciples were on the lake shore. And seated beside Jesus, clothed and in his right mind, was the wild maniac who'd been the terror of the whole district for a long time. The inquisitive spectators gazed in wonder. Then sudden fear took hold of them. "Don't stay in our country," they said to Jesus. "Please, please, go away." They begged and pleaded with Jesus to leave them and their country. "Leave us alone. We don't want this sort of thing to spread. We're afraid." Jesus began to get into the boat. "Oh, please," said the man who had been healed. "Please, let me come with you. Let me come," he pleaded. "No," said Jesus, "I won't let you come. You go back home and tell all your family and everyone else what great things God has done for you." As the disciples rowed away, the healed man turned and went to do as Jesus had bidden him. The Bible tells us that he spread the news of Jesus all over the 10 cities of Decapolis. The people sent Jesus away, but Jesus left them a missionary.
0: I see we still have time for just one more short story, Mrs. G. How about it?
25: A missionary in Japan watched a woman who was offering rice to the image of her god. The missionary asked her, "Do you have to feed your god?" The woman turned and looked at the shelf where all of her gods were placed. There were rice and other good things placed there. She said, "Oh, yes, I feed my gods every day." Then she asked the missionary, "Don't you feed yours?" The missionary answered, "Oh, no, our God feeds us. Day by day he feeds his children." With great surprise, the woman asked, "Well, what do you give to your God?" The missionary replied, "I give him my love, and I try to obey him."
1: 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Until next time.
25: Goodbye and God bless.
2: What do scientists say about the design of the Earth? The answer next on today's Creation Moment. And now, here's our Creation Moment's host, Ian Taylor.
3: Evolutionists often claim that evolution can produce living things that look as if they were designed. This is their way of answering arguments that things that look designed don't need a designer. However, in January of 2000, a paleontologist and an astronomer teamed up to publish a book that says that conditions on Earth are so unique, there is probably no other life like us in the universe. We do need to keep in mind that they do write from an evolutionary perspective. Scientists Peter D. Ward and Donald C. Brownlee concluded that conditions could exist elsewhere in the universe that could support microbes. However, there may be nowhere else in the universe that life above that level might exist. They conclude that the Earth is perfectly placed for intelligent life. Our moon is just the right size to control our climate, tilt, and tides. The planet Jupiter is a giant shield that protects us from meteors and asteroids, and it, like the Earth, has an orbit that does not threaten other planets. Our Sun is a heavy element star with a rare elliptical orbit. Earth's atmosphere has a carefully balanced mix of elements with just enough carbon to support life. Biological evolution cannot explain these delicate and unusual designs, but they can easily be accounted for if they came from the hand of an all-wise, all-knowing Creator.
5: 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And be sure to join us next time for another Creation Moment.
6: Years ago, the feminist movement stirred up discontent among women who spent their time carrying out tasks related to housekeeping and motherhood. Well, my mom had 6 children in her first 5 years of marriage. She had an incredibly hard job, but she found great joy in serving the Lord by serving her family and managing her home. She told me she didn't know she was supposed to be unhappy until others told her she shouldn't have to deal with all the demands on her. My mom's life stands in contrast to women who think that work in the home is meaningless and the greatest joy and fulfillment can only be found outside the home. Proverbs 7 describes a foolish woman and says, "Her feet never stay at home." Has God called you to be a keeper in your home, serving your husband and children? Then thank God for this important work. Keep serving for His glory and your ultimate satisfaction. 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
26: Now a look at your afternoon weather on Bakersfield Christian Talk Radio. Sunny today with a high near 95 and lows around 64. Sunny tomorrow with a high of 98 and lows around 67. For your Friday, sunny with a high near 100 and lows around 66. And for Saturday, hot with a high near 101 and lows around 72. That's your afternoon weather on Bakersfield Christian Talk Radio.
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0: information about other titles in this outstanding series, please visit our website at heroesthenandnow.com or call us at 800-922-2143. 3 days later, an official envelope arrived at Klaus's door. Klaus opened it and read, "We wish to inform you that because you are digging without a license from the Institute of Culture, you must cease construction immediately. Furthermore, you have been assessed a fine according to the table below." Klaus studied the table, which had to do with how much earth had been moved and how deep the holes had been dug. Grabbing his car keys, Klaus headed for the construction site. There he found Robinson Palacio, one of the Peruvian engineers. "Can you work this out? How much does the Institute of Culture want from us, Robinson?" he asked. Robinson took out his calculator and punched in a few numbers. Then he turned to Klaus and said flatly, $700,000. Klaus did not trust himself to speak. The fine was 7 times the cost of the chapel that Innotek in the United States had donated the money for. Where was he going to come up with that amount of money? As he drove home, waves of anger surged through Klaus. Would this be a fatal blow to the hospital? Could he come up with nearly $750,000? He knew that if he were to offer a much smaller bribe to the Institute of Culture, the whole situation would go away. After all, it had been no secret for the past 3 years that the hospital was going to be built. But Klaus's hands were tied. He had vowed never to offer a bribe. There had to be some other way to appease the corrupt officials in Abanque. The only thing Klaus could do was pray and ask others to pray alongside him. In an act of faith, he did not order construction of the hospital to stop. On July 3, 2006, Klaus and Tina left the 3 children in the care of the Clemenses and flew to Lima to meet with the First Lady-elect. Klaus had done his homework for the meeting, researching everything he could about Pilar Nores. It had not taken him long to appreciate the depth of her commitment to the poor. As the First Lady of Peru from 1985 to 1990, she had created and directed the non-profit organization Fundación Por los Niños del Perú, Foundation for the Children of Peru, which worked with abandoned children. She had also founded and directed the Programa de Asistencia Directa, Direct Assistance Program, a government program promoting the economic and social development of women and infants in Peru. After reading about all of Pilar Norris's achievements, Klaus had a daring idea. He would ask the First Lady of Peru to be Diospisiana's sponsor, or madrina, godmother, in Spanish. This was a serious commitment in which the madrina pledged to support the organization and use her influence to help when any difficulties arose. Klaus thought back to the situation with the container in Ecuador, when customs officials had refused to let much-needed radiography equipment into the country because of some minor paperwork glitch. At the time, he and Tina had concluded that the way to avoid such situations in the future was to have a patron with close connections to government and powerful people in the country. Would Pilar Nores be willing to extend herself for Diospisiana? On July 4th, Klaus and Tina met Dr. Arce in Lima, and together they were ushered into Pilar Nores's office. Every minute was precious. The PowerPoint presentation would take 50 minutes, and Klaus was unsure how long Pilar would let the appointment with them run. Everyone stood when the First Lady-elect walked into the room. Pilar was a petite woman with long blonde hair and an infectious smile.
1: "Sit down, please," she said. "I am so glad you came to see me."
0: Klaus let out a sigh of relief. Pilar Nores was just as personable as the newspaper said she was. Klaus got right down to business, turning on his laptop. Then he and Tina took turns guiding the First Lady-elect through the presentation. Klaus noted that both Pilar and Dr. Arce, who had never seen the presentation before, were engrossed in what they were seeing. The final slide of the presentation simply said in large letters, "Would you be willing to sponsor Diospisiana?" Pilar sat quietly for a few moments before saying,
1: "Yes, I will gladly be your sponsor."
0: Then she added,
1: "Actually, It is difficult to account for the fact that we are here together today, so soon after the election, but my husband asked me to meet with you, and it is very rare that he asked me to do anything.
0: I am very glad he did. Klaus left the meeting with the First Lady-elect, feeling like all his Christmases and birthdays had come at once. He was certain Pilar was sincere in her desire to help them, and it was such a relief to know that the hospital now had links with the highest political couple in the land. It would make things so much easier. It didn't take long for Pilar's sponsorship to have a positive influence on Diospisiana. Just a week after the visit to Lima, Klaus was on his way to Abanque, accompanied by the mayor of Cotahuasi and some of his advisors. Their mission was to deal with the Institute of Culture's $700,000 fine. The appointment with the Institute's director was set for 10 o'clock in the morning. As usual, Klaus asked if they could begin the meeting with his presentation on Diospisiana. The last slide was a photograph of him and Tina standing beside Dr. Arce and Pilar Norris. As Klaus turned off the computer, he looked the director in the eye and said, "As you can see, the president's wife is in support of our project and has agreed to sponsor us. Do you really want us to stop our building?" The director paused for a moment. He looked trapped. Then he spoke.
1: No. Of course not. By all means, keep going. Your hospital is a fantastic project. It will bring honor to our region."
0: Klaus smiled and shook the director's hand.
1: "Thank you. I will make sure you receive an invitation to the opening of the hospital."
0: That afternoon, Klaus ripped up the notice of the fine from the Institute of Culture and threw it in the trash. The president's wife was indeed a powerful ally. Once again, the hospital was on track for completion. Klaus hoped there would be no more holdups, but that seemed improbable. Klaus looked forward to July 18, 2006, with a mixture of excitement and dread. It was the day the first of 10 containers of equipment and supplies was to be unloaded at the docks in Lima. Klaus knew that the half mile from the docks to the front gates could take months or even years to cover. He recalled talking to a priest who had battled for 6 years to get his church car through customs, and that was with the weight of the Catholic Church behind him. Still, as Klaus flew to Lima, he was hopeful. Things had been going well. He had just met with Carlos Vargas, the president of Neptunia, Inc., a large warehousing and trucking company. After seeing Klaus's presentation, Mr. Vargas had offered to store and transport the first container, the 650 miles from Lima to Cotahuasi, for free, and later the 9 others that would follow. It was a gift worth $50,000. Adding to the pressure of the container being released from customs in a timely manner was the fact that it contained the tools and equipment for the maintenance workshop at the hospital. The Kaltenbach Company had donated the container's contents, and 2 of its employees were flying to Peru at the end of July to assemble the equipment. On July 16th, Klaus had received a letter from Pilar Norris confirming her offer to be the sponsor, or madrina, for Diospisiana. In the letter, she signaled her willingness to help with customs matters. Now it was time to put that to the test. Klaus picked up the telephone and placed a call straight to the director of customs.
1: "I represent the Diospisiana Hospital," he told the director. "Pilar Norris is our sponsor, and I would like to request expedited processing of our customs documents. Would you call the clerk at the counter and tell her to accept our paperwork?"
0: Even Klaus was dumbfounded at how quickly the mention of their sponsor's name sped things along. 90 minutes later, the customs documents were stamped and signed, and the container was ready for pickup. On July 29th, a truck belonging to Neptunia drove through the gates of the hospital construction site with the container. People cheered, and Klaus smiled. He wondered if the Neptunia truck driver had ever received such an enthusiastic welcome. Everyone lent a hand unloading the container, and the very next day the Kaltenbach employees arrived, ready to assemble the equipment and set it up in the maintenance workshop. By now, ImpSat had installed the satellite dish for the hospital. Doris Bailey, a journalist with the popular magazine Somos, along with a photographer, had traveled to Cotahuasi to cover the event. The piece Doris wrote for the magazine was 3 pages long and titled, Angels of the Andes, German Doctors Turn Modern Hospital in Apurimac into Reality. The article appeared in the September 2006 issue of Somos, and within 2 weeks of its publication, all kinds of wonderful surprises emerged. The first was when a truck pulled up at the construction site loaded with 600 sacks of cement. Klaus asked the driver where the cement came from.
2: Guido del Castillo sent it. He owns a gold mine in the south and read about you in Somos, the driver replied.
0: True to form, Klaus immediately called to thank Guido and ask him if he could visit him and show him the presentation. Guido agreed. 2 weeks later, Klaus was sitting in Guido's office with Guido's sister and some senior employees. After the presentation, Guido asked Klaus,
2: What else do you need?
1: The next step is the hospital roof.
2: Perhaps you could supply the steel for the roof, Klaus told him. We'll see what can be done, Guido replied.
0: In November 2006, 55 tons of steel worth about $70,000 arrived in Cotahuasi for the roof. Guido was so enthusiastic about the hospital that he arranged for Klaus to meet with the Chamber of Miners. That meeting resulted in the donation of $50,000 worth of orange roof tiles, enough for the entire hospital roof. Just before Christmas, Klaus surveyed the effect of the new roof from a lookout point across the valley. The roof tiles made the hospital look bright and cheerful, a landmark that could be seen from all over the valley and surrounding hills. As he took in the view of the hospital buildings now fitted with roofs, Klaus couldn't help but think of all the wonderful things that had flowed from having his video projector confiscated at the airport in Lima a year ago. They were like links in a chain. The surprise meeting with the president of ImpSat, the article in Somos, the cement, the steel for the roofs, the tiles. As he thought about it, Klaus chuckled. Perhaps he should go back to the airport and thank the grumpy customs officer who had taken the projector from him. Klaus received more encouraging news. He had always hoped to have a computerized axial tomography CAT scanner at the hospital. With this modern technology, the surgeon could look inside a patient and detect many things that could otherwise be seen only by cutting the person open. CAT scanners saved time and lives, but they were also very expensive. Klaus had tried everything he could think of, calling, writing, emailing, trying to set up appointments at large medical companies in Germany that he thought might be able to help, but he never received any responses to his inquiries. Then, just before Christmas, Tina told Klaus that a Dr. Feldhaus from Siemens in Germany had called to offer the hospital a CAT scanner free of charge. Klaus was dumbfounded. A contact at Siemens had told him that the company had never donated anything as large as a CAT scanner to anyone in South America and never would. Klaus made a note to visit the Siemens headquarters in Erlangen on his next trip to Germany in February. There was so much to celebrate at the Diospisiana Christmas party. By now, 10 medical missionaries had arrived to join Klaus, Tina, Udo, and Barbara. They came from Germany, Switzerland, and even as far away as Australia. Among them were 1 doctor, 4 nurses, 1 radiologist, 2 radiographers, and a nursing administrator. Each was in a different stage of learning Spanish and adjusting to life in primitive conditions. Many of the missionaries had helped with the last stages of planning the hospital, while others worked with Tina to build up the children's club in the area. Tina learned that traditionally, Quechua children worked hard in the fields from as young as 3 or 4 years of age. They had little play or learned skills that would prepare them to do well in school. And many of the children were abused at home, especially those whose parents drank a lot of chica, a cheap beer made from corn. Tina and Lindahl, a Mishka, a cheap

0: March 31st, 2007, 8 months away. Klaus also asked Pilar if she would help him get an audience with Eva Kohler, Germany's first lady. He felt that such a meeting would strengthen the ties between Germany and Peru and encourage all the German people and companies who had given so much to turn the hospital project into a reality. In February 2007, while he was still awaiting an answer on a meeting with Eva Kohler, Klaus flew to Germany. He needed to coordinate donations and meet with more prospective staff members. Klaus also wanted to meet with Dr. Feldhaus of Siemens to learn why the company had changed its mind and had decided to donate a CAT scanner. He soon had his answer. Over lunch at the Siemens cafeteria in Erlangen, Dr. Feldhaus explained the company's change of heart.
1: I have been director of communications at Siemens Medical Solutions since October of last year. Soon after taking this position, I received your letter. I gave it to my boss, Professor Reinhardt, who told me to write you a letter refusing to help you. But I could not do it. You see, I too am a believer, a Catholic, and I keep an open Bible on my desk. Your letter talked about your faith in God, and so I went back to ask Professor Reinhardt to reconsider the matter. Again, he refused, more vigorously this time, saying it was against company policy to make such large donations. Still, I could not write you and tell you no. Then I learned that Professor Reinhardt had authorized a large donation to friends of his who were working in Thailand. That was all I needed to hear. I went back and reminded him of your needs, and this time he said yes.
0: Klaus's jaw dropped open at the amazing story. Klaus thanked Dr. Feldhaus for all his efforts on behalf of Diospiciana. Throughout February and March, Klaus drove all over Germany, making his presentation over 30 times. On March 5th, he received the letter he had been hoping for from the Peruvian embassy. It read, "God and all our efforts have borne fruit. It is simply wonderful. It is my pleasure to inform you that you have an audience with Mrs. Kohler on March 20th at 1 p.m. That was just 15 days away, and Klaus immediately called Tina so that she could get herself and the children to Berlin for the meeting as quickly as possible. Things fell into place, and on the day of the audience with Germany's First Lady, the five members of the John family waited nervously at the side entrance of Bellevue Palace in Berlin. They were shown into a luxurious room and told to wait. At exactly 1 p.m., Eva Kohler walked through the heavy wooden doors and greeted them. Klaus and Tina got right down to business, showing the First Lady of Germany the presentation. Eva was particularly interested in the role that so many Germans from all walks of life had played in bringing Klaus and Tina's dream to life. Before returning home to Peru, Klaus and Tina met with several more prospective staff members. In the lead-up to the opening of the hospital, it was essential that they have the right mix of doctors, nurses, administrators, and maintenance workers in place. More doctors and nurses stepped forward, beginning the process of quitting their jobs and preparing to move to Peru. Back in Curahuasi, Klaus was busier than ever. Many loose ends had to be tied up before the hospital would be ready to open. Some things went smoothly, but even with Pilar Nores at their side as sponsor, they still faced challenges and holdups. One problem was completely out of human hands. On August 15, 2007, just 15 days before the hospital was to open, Klaus was in Lima on business. He had just completed three presentations and was walking back to the Swiss Missionary Society guest house when suddenly the ground beneath his feet began to shake. Klaus looked up. The power poles were swaying, and the wires hissed and sparked as they touched each other. It took a second for him to understand what was happening. An earthquake. The street began to roll under him as shattered glass fell from the windows. Cars screeched to a halt, and people screamed. The shaking went on for 2 minutes. When it had stopped,

0: House hurried to the guest house. Everyone was huddled around the television in the common room. The on-screen announcer said the epicenter of the earthquake was 155 miles south in Pisco. The news from that region of the country got worse as the night went on. Rescue teams desperately looked for survivors. In the end, 510 people died in the earthquake. 1,366 were injured, and nearly 60,000 people lost their homes. Klaus wondered how this would affect the opening of the hospital. Would the First Lady take time out from tending to this national disaster to make the trip over the Andes to Curahuasi? Bad news awaited Klaus on his return home. Udo told him that Diospisiana had exactly $64 left in the bank. Klaus felt a knot in his stomach. Had they come so far, only to fail now? So much still needed to be done to get the hospital ready to open. He could not think of anything to do but pray. After several minutes of prayer, Klaus had an idea. He stood up, opened his laptop, and went to the hospital website. He typed in the Diospisiana $100,000 campaign. He explained that this campaign to get donations would run for 3 days and would mark the last push to get the hospital ready for the grand opening. Money flooded in. 3 days later, when the campaign came to a close, they had met the $100,000 goal. Now they had the money, but they were running out of time. They still had much to do. On August 26th, Klaus and Tina took inventory of the situation. Half of the suspended ceilings in the hospital were missing. The windows did not yet have glass in them, and the floors and walls were covered in construction debris. The Johns made a detailed plan of how everyone could work together to make the hospital look as good as possible for the opening. That night, they gathered together the 100 construction workers and their 34 missionary volunteers. Everyone got a list of his or her tasks and responsibilities for the next 96 hours until the arrival of the First Lady, who, much to Klaus's delight, had decided to attend the opening ceremony despite the earthquake. We hope you've enjoyed Klaus Dieter John, Hope in the Land of the Incas, by Janet and Jeff Benge. 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
2: 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We humans were designed to be in community with each other. We're meant to share life together, to help each other bear the weight of the bad, and to celebrate the joys of life. The Bible speaks about this where it says, "Therefore, encourage one another and build each other up." 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
4: Abishag, bring me my clothes.
5: I'm sorry, Your Majesty, but the physicians instructed me to...
4: I am still king, am I not?
5: Of course, Your Majesty.
4: Then obey me. Get my clothes.
5: Yes, Your Majesty.
6: Your attention, please. Thank you. Princes, captains, stewards, officers of the king's court, mighty men, men of valor and the sons of King David, you have been summoned here at the king's request to hear from him certain facts about the temple to be built unto God, and also to learn his majesty's desires regarding the next king to set upon the throne of Israel. His Majesty, David, King of Israel!
4: The physicians forbade me to get out of bed, but here I am, standing on my feet before you. And I want you to listen to what I have to say, my brethren and my people. Long have I had it in my heart to build a house unto the Lord God of Israel, a place where the ark may rest and be a footstool for our God. I have, as you know, had some of the material made ready and was about to begin the temple's construction when the Lord said unto me,
7: Thou shalt not build an house for my name, David, because thou hast been a man of war and hath shed blood. Solomon, thy son, shall build my house and my courts, for I have chosen him to be my son, and I will be his father.
4: It is easy to see, my brethren, that God hath chosen my son Solomon to sit upon Israel's throne when I am no more. Solomon, my son, stand up, here at my right hand. My son, in the sight of these witnesses, and before the Lord our God, I charge you, seek the Lord, and obey his voice, for the fear of the Lord is the beginning of wisdom. Take heed that thou serve God with a perfect heart, and with a willing mind, for he has chosen thee to build an house for the sanctuary. Be strong, yield not to temptations, and build the Lord's house according to his plan. I have here in my hand the... Zadok, you take over. Explain God's plan concerning the temple and the building of it.
8: Yes, Your Majesty.
4: All that the priest shall say was made known to me in writing by God's hand upon me, even the measurements of the temple and the rooms thereof.
8: Every detail of the building itself and all its appointments, articles of furniture, and the rooms are written on these scrolls. Even the weight of the gold to be used in making the appointments and the golden candlesticks, and the silver and precious stones to be used in making other articles are shown in design and weight. His Majesty the King has made everything ready. The gold, silver, brass, things of iron, wood, onyx, stone, glittering stones of many colors, and all manner of precious stones and marble in abundance, all is ready.
4: Solomon, my son, you must follow these instructions to the letter.
9: I shall, Father.
8: His Majesty has done more than just prepare these building materials. He has given also generously of his wealth. From his private treasury he has given 3,000 talents of gold and 7,000 talents of refined silver.
10: I wish a part in this temple for God. May I donate 1,000 talents?
4: Of course. God is pleased with generous giving.
11: I'll give 10 talents.
12: I'll donate a year.
10: 20 talents of silver.
12: I'll give 200 talents.
4: Thank you. Thank you, all of you. Solomon, my son, whom God alone hath chosen, is yet young and tender, and the work of building the temple is great, for the palace is not for man, but for the Lord God.
13: We will help all
14: God will be his strength.
13: The Lord bless and prosper the work.
4: Solomon, my son.
9: Yes, Father?
4: You have heard the people pledge generously of their means and voice their willingness to aid you in building the temple. So, my son, Be strong and of good courage, and build the temple. Fear not, nor be dismayed, for the Lord, even our God, will be with thee. He will not fail thee, nor forsake thee, and thou shalt finish all the building of the temple of the Lord. And behold, the courses of the priests and Levites, they shall be with thee for all the service of the temple, and shall help thee in all manner of workmanship. All skillful men and princes, and the people will be wholly at thy command.
9: Yes, Father.
4: Sing thee with all thy heart. Sing praises unto the Lord our God. Worship him and build him in temple, and praise thou his name, his loving kindness, his truth, his blessings, and his mercy. Yea, sing ye in the ways of the Lord, for great is the glory of the Lord, and he shall help thee and bless thee for ever and ever.

0: God of Israel, bless Solomon, and give unto him a perfect heart to keep thy commandments, thy statutes, and to do all these things, even to the building of a temple unto thee, for which I have written complete plans and gathered provisions. And give the people of Israel the desire and willingness to bow down unto thee. Scribe?
1: Yes, your majesty.
0: My son Solomon is already king in my stead. When I was ill and about to die, at least that's what the physicians thought, I abdicated in his favor and he was anointed king. But I survived, and I've been considered king, even though I did abdicate and Solomon was anointed and crowned. Now, for the second time, I want Solomon anointed and crowned so the people will accept him as their king. This I want done with a great feast and celebration. So I command you, proclaim a day of coronation and anointing followed by a feast and great gladness.
2: With this oil, I now anoint thee, Solomon, son of David, king. King of Israel! Be it known unto thee, O king, and all the princes of Israel, the mighty men, all the sons of David thy father, the people of Israel do this day submit themselves unto thee, Solomon, king of Israel, and swear allegiance to thee to do thy bidding. May the Lord God of Israel and of Abraham and Isaac bless thee and prosper thee forever and ever.
3: And how is David, my lord and husband, this bright morning?
0: I'm getting old and very weak, Bathsheba, my dear. Soon I shall go to my resting place, back to the dust of the earth from which I was made. Very soon.
3: No, my dear. You have many days of happiness yet before you.
0: I have lived a long life, Bathsheba, my queen. I have lived a happy, though oft-times troubled and war-torn life. I have sinned. Many times have I sinned against the loving God who created me and gave me honor and glory and power. But he has forgiven me freely. The same God shall bestow upon Solomon, our son, such any king before him in Israel. Our son, Bathsheba.
3: The son of our love, David.
0: Hand me my harp.
3: You're not strong enough to play it, my dear.
0: I wish to be taken into the keeping of the Lord my God.

0: while singing praises to his name. Please, hand me the harp.
1: All right.
0: Set it here before me.
1: Yes, my love.

Bless the Lord, O my soul. For he has not dealt with me according to my sins, nor according to my iniquities. Like as a father pitieth his children, the Lord pitieth me. He has

0: Thus David, the son of Jesse, died in a good old age, full of days, riches, and honor. And Solomon, his son, reigned in his stead.
1: Come forward.
2: Long live the king.
1: You took care of Israel's internal affairs under my father?
2: Yes, your majesty.
1: You did a very good job of it.
2: Thank you, your majesty.
1: I shall not change the internal policies of my father. First of all, as the new king, I want to establish internal security. With this in mind, you must remind the people to worship and obey God's precepts. Encourage them to make proper sacrifices and offer them every opportunity to walk in the ways of righteousness.
2: Yes, your majesty.
1: I realize that God ruleth over all. I am merely his representative before Israel, his people. I want God's people to live peacefully, happily. Peace cometh from within. Freedom cometh with obedience to the law. Happiness is the result of these things.
2: My king is a very wise and just ruler.
1: The fear of the Lord is the beginning of wisdom.
2: I shall remember my sovereign.
0: And the people of Israel returned unto the worship of the Lord their God, and made sacrifices in the high places.
3: Forgive us, O God, our many transgressions.
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0: And all the congregation of Israel was blessed by the Lord and magnified exceedingly.
1: I sent for you because I wish you to go to Egypt on a special mission.
5: Yes, your majesty.
1: There is unity and strength in Israel now, such as has not been known since the days of Moses and Aaron. We must take steps to secure the peace and cooperation of the nations around about.
5: Oh, I agree with his majesty. The nations of Assyria and Babylon are especially weak at this time. So is Egypt. And the once powerful Hittites are no longer even a nation. It is a perfect time, your majesty, for the establishment of a strong Israel.
1: A strong and unbreakable alliance with Egypt would give Israel undisputed leadership of the world. It would afford the opportunity for me to build the temple unto God as planned by David my father. I shall also build myself a palace nearer to the temple than this fortress palace is.
5: His majesty wishes me to negotiate this alliance with Egypt.
1: You will handle the details. You will go to Egypt, see the pharaoh, and arrange for a marriage between one of his daughters and myself.
5: Well, I shall go at once, your majesty. Any other instructions, sire?
1: Well, just see that she is as young and beautiful as possible.
5: Oh, yes, your majesty.
0: And Solomon, the son of David, was strengthened in his kingdom. And the Lord his God blessed him exceedingly in the sight of all Israel and in the sight of all the nations round about. And Solomon loved the Lord, walking in the statutes of David his father. And the king went to Gibeon to sacrifice there, for that was the great high place. While he was in Gibeon, the Lord appeared unto Solomon in a dream by night, and said,
3: Solomon, ask what I shall give thee.
1: Ask of thee anything, O Lord?
3: Anything, Solomon, and I shall give it thee.
1: Thou hast shown great love to David, my father. Thou gavest him a throne to sit upon. This day thou hast made me to sit upon that throne, even though I be but a child, knowing not how to walk in or to go out. I am in the midst of thy people, a great people, so great they cannot be numbered or counted for multitude. Therefore, O Lord, give me an understanding mind to govern thy people, that I may discern between good and evil. For who is able to govern this thy great people?
6: Do you not wish for a long life?
1: I wish only to serve thee, O Lord, and thy people.
6: Surely you wish for riches and honor and glory for thyself.
1: Nay, O Lord, only wisdom do I desire, that thy people may be governed according to thy will.
6: The enemies of Israel are many. Do you not wish for their lives?
1: O Lord God of Israel, I plead only for the ability justly to rule and govern thy great and mighty people.
6: Behold, Solomon, my son, I shall do according to thy words. Lo, I have given thee a wise and an understanding heart, so that there was none like thee before thee, neither after thee shall any arise like unto thee.
7: But Solomon, it was only a dream. Surely you do not believe in dreams?
1: It was the Lord speaking to me.
7: And he's going to give you great wisdom?
1: That is not all.
7: It isn't?
1: No, he went on to say that he was also giving me what I did not ask for, both riches and honor, so that there shall not be any king like unto me anywhere. Then I awoke.
7: You admit it was only a dream, yet you believe that the Lord will give you great wisdom and riches and glory?
1: He will, if I walk in his way and keep his statutes. Today, scribe, I wish to go before the Ark of the Covenant and offer peace offerings before the Lord. Tell the high priest that I come to the tabernacle and to make ready for my visit. Prepare a feast, scribe, a feast for all the people, that they may rejoice with me and make praises unto the Lord who has so greatly blessed and prospered my reign.
8: King Solomon, the great and mighty and wise king of all Israel, entereth. Bend the knee and give attention.
1: You may arise. Before entering into the joys of this feast of thanksgiving to our God, let us sing his praises. Blessed be the Lord God, the God of Israel.
9: Blessed.

0: name forever.
1: And blessed be his glorious name forever.
0: And let the whole earth be filled with his glory.
1: And let the whole earth be filled with his glory.
0: Amen and amen.
1: Amen and amen.
0: Lackeys, have the fatted calf and wine served, for this is a day of celebration and great rejoicing in all Israel.
2: Oh, Sarah, isn't it wonderful? We're both going to have a child. We'll bring them up together. They'll be playmates. Learn to depend on each other. Love each other.
3: I hope mine's a boy.
2: Well, I'd like to have a girl.
3: Maybe they'll grow up and marry each other. Who knows?
2: We've decided, haven't we, that we'll have no physician or midwife attending the births?
3: Oh, yes, I think that's the best.
2: I can hardly wait. A son. I have a son. Isn't he cute?
3: Maybe I'll have a daughter.
2: A boy. You too have a son.
3: Two boys. They won't grow up to marry each other, but maybe instead they'll be lifelong friends, work together and play together.
2: If you ask me, I think both baby boys are cute, handsome. You just wait and see. They'll take the eye of every young lady when they get older.
3: Isn't it wonderful? Two sons and only 3 days difference in their ages. Oh, I'm so happy that you and I are such good friends. What would I do without you?
2: And die without you.
4: Your Majesty, the next case concerns two women, each claiming the other cheated her out of her child.
0: Cheated each other out of her child? Sounds impossible. Should be an interesting case. Bring them before me.
4: Yes, sire. Bring the two women before His Majesty.
2: Your Majesty,
3: this woman...
4: Only one at a time. You speak first. Tell His Majesty exactly what happened.
3: Well, Your Majesty, this woman and I each bore a son. I was present at her delivery and she at mine. They were only 3 days apart. No one was present but the two of us. During the night, this woman's child died, and she arose and took my baby son from beside me while I slept, and put her dead son in my bosom, and took my son into her bosom, and in the
2: That's
3: morning...
2: That's not true, Your Majesty. That's what she did. In the morning when I awoke, my little child was dead. But when I considered the matter and looked closely at the living baby, I realized it was mine.
3: He's mine. Your son is the one who died.
2: He's mine. The living baby is mine. The dead one, yours.
3: He's mine.
2: He isn't yours.
0: Ladies.
3: I beg your pardon, Your Majesty.
4: I think the first one is telling the truth, Your Majesty. I think the child is hers.
0: We shall see. General, give me your sword.
5: Yes, sire.
0: Now, we shall take the sword and divide the living baby in half. And give one half to one mother and the other half to the other mother. Lay the child down, and General...
2: No! No, Your Majesty. Give her the living child. Do not slay it.
3: Let the child be neither hers or mine, but divided as you say, Your Majesty.
0: Scribe, this woman... The one who does not wish to have the baby slain. This is the true mother. Give the child to her.
3: But, Your Majesty,
2: oh,
3: I thought you...
2: My son. Oh, thank you, Your Majesty. Thank you.
6: And all Israel and all the nations round about heard of the judgment which King Solomon had made. And they feared the king. For they saw that the wisdom of God was in him to do judgment.
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5: How did Asian clams spread to 35 states? Find out next on today's Creation Moment. And now, here is our Creation Moment's host, Ian Taylor.
8: It was about 50 years ago that Chinese immigrants to the United States brought some freshwater clams with them. It is known that today the clam is found in at least 35 states. Well, that's an amazing amount of territory to cover in only 50 years for a creature which only has one foot. The spread of the Asian clam costs industry over $1 billion per year to unclog water intake pipes. Scientists began to wonder how the creature could travel so rapidly, even going from lake to lake and stream to stream. What scientists learned was that when the Asian clam encounters a current, it sets sail. Lifting off with its one foot, it releases a transparent film that catches the current like a sail. It sails off using its foot like a rudder. Well, this explains not only why it spread so rapidly down rivers, but how the clam could spread from one body of water to another during floods. The Asian clam's ability to sail is a clever design, and so too is the balance of nature, which prevents creatures from overpopulating. Unfortunately, the Asian clam in the United States has few enemies to keep it under control. If evolution were true, such lack of balance would be the rule in nature. But balance exists, keeping each creature fed but not overpopulated in their natural settings. And this is another witness to our Creator.
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11: One of the most televised weddings in human history took place on April 29, 2011, in London, inside the Westminster Abbey, between Prince William, Duke of Cambridge, and Catherine Middleton. People around the world were glued to their television sets, and as could be expected, Kate Middleton wore a beautiful white dress. I still remember my wedding day. It wasn't televised, but it was a big event to me and my wife, Kristen. It took place on April 9, the year 2000, in Sacramento, California. And as could be expected, my beautiful bride-to-be also wore a white dress, and she looked stunning. The book of Revelation, chapter 7, describes another wedding, a royal wedding, a bigger wedding in heaven. And in verse 9, the Bible says, "After this I beheld, and lo, a great multitude, which no man could number, of all kindreds, nations, tongues, and people. They stood before the throne of God and before the Lamb, clothed with white robes." White robes. Whether you're a boy or a girl, a man or a woman, God's plan is that you be a part of that wedding, that you wear a white robe on that great day when the church is married to the Lord Jesus Christ. And what we need to do to get ready for it is to turn away from sin, to the darkness, from the darkness and evil of this world, and trust in Jesus Christ as our personal Savior, invite Him into our hearts, give our whole lives to Him, and if we do, He promises He will place upon us a pure white robe. God has a white robe for you. Will you wear it? Let's get ready for the big wedding, the royal wedding. You have just heard His voice today.
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12: In Mark 7, Jesus is in the area of the cities of Tyre and Sidon, which sit on the Mediterranean Sea. Verse 25 says, "A certain woman whose young daughter had an unclean spirit heard of him and came and fell at his feet." So this is interesting. Although she lived in another region some miles from Jesus, she'd heard of him. Clearly, someone had been talking. She came to Jesus because of what somebody else had said. She didn't live in Jerusalem where Jesus overturned the tables of the money changers and got the whole town talking. But where she was, someone had said something. So what if more of God's people said something? If they did, more people would likely come to Jesus. You'll get an opportunity soon to speak about your faith in God. When you do, remember that your words might influence someone to seek out Jesus. I'm John Bradshaw for It Is Written. Let's live today by every word.
13: One of Paul's themes in 1 and 2 Thessalonians is that the believer is chosen by God for salvation. Well, many hear that and they say, oh yeah, the doctrine of election. Well, what an intellectual response to something that should be highly emotional. If it's not, stay tuned. That's my topic on this edition of Daughters of Promise. It's going to be 2 minutes long. I hope you can stay with me. I'm Christine Wurtzen. The problem is, the news that we are chosen by God can fail to have the same ring in our ears as it did in the ears of the predominantly Gentile church who read Paul's letter. The Gentiles were pinching themselves that God was offering His covenant love outside of the Jewish race. Where they had once been mostly disqualified, now they were declared worthy. This subject had to be one of their tender spots, a place where they might be tempted to disbelieve the good news of the gospel. When something appears to us to be too good to be true, we often write it off and believe that it is. Well, each of us today has our tender spots too, those repeated themes of our storylines that trip us up. If we've known abandonment, we struggle with God's promise of companionship. If we've had to take care of ourselves, we distrust God's promise of provision. If we've suffered a string of broken relationships, we can't relax in God's love easily. There's nothing more meaningful than a mentor who comes alongside to reinforce the beautiful messages of Christ in the very areas where we struggle. Paul is that messenger of mercy, the one who assures this Gentile church that they are God's elect. For any of us who were made to feel unworthy of love, undeserving of anything good, we must lift our hands from our sides and reach up to receive the good news of the gospel today. Though we may never have been chosen by anyone in this world, God chose us before we were ever rejected. For Daughters of Promise, I'm Christine Wurtzen.
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18: Now a look at your afternoon weather on Bakersfield Christian Talk Radio. Sunny today with a high near 95 and lows around 64. Sunny tomorrow with a high of 98 and lows around 67. For your Friday, sunny with a high near 100 and lows around 66. And for Saturday, hot with a high near 101 and lows around 72. That's your afternoon weather on Bakersfield Christian Talk Radio.
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1: Hello, my name is Tim Rumsey, and this is Pictures of the End. Thank you for joining us today. I hope that you are blessed by the time spent in God's Word. 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Our episode title today is Priests and Prophets. We're going to continue working our way through those Bible study guides, The Shadow of His Wings. And we are looking at the most holy place. We're looking at the ancient Hebrew sanctuary, and especially the Ark of the Covenant, as we discover the significance of these things for us today. Even though they were given by God to the Israelites 3,000 years ago, it's not just history. There are many important spiritual lessons that the Bible wants us to understand for today in the sanctuary. Now, we're going to look today at an aspect of the sanctuary that understandably is challenging and difficult to digest, maybe especially in today's modern world, and that is the sacrifices themselves. A central aspect of the sanctuary was the burnt offerings, the many sacrifices that were brought there, that were offered every day, actually, of the year. And the sacrificial system actually goes all the way back to the Garden of Eden and immediately after the very first sin by Adam and Eve. We read in Genesis 3, verse 21, that the Lord God made coats of skins and clothed Adam and Eve. And, of course, skin comes from an animal, and so we see here in the Bible a record that the very first animal sacrifice was actually conducted, or at least directed, by God Himself in the Garden of Eden shortly after Adam and Eve committed that first sin. And we need to keep in mind that there was a purpose for these animal sacrifices and that they pointed forward to something incredibly important. That's brought out later in the Bible, the Gospel of John, chapter 1, verse 29. John the Baptist is speaking as he looks at Jesus Christ and he says, "Behold the Lamb of God, which taketh away the sin of the world." Every animal sacrifice that was ever offered in that Hebrew sanctuary system pointed forward to the death of the Son of God, Jesus Christ. And the Bible actually tells us later on in the book of Hebrews that the blood of animals cannot take away sins. Only as the person involved placed their faith in the coming Messiah, Jesus Christ, could that animal sacrifice be of any benefit at all. And that benefit was not the actual taking away of sins. That only happened through the blood of Jesus Christ shed on the cross. Nevertheless, God gave this system of sacrifices to humanity, which admittedly became abused and perverted later on in history. But the core of the animal sacrifices, that symbolism itself, was initiated by God. And I think one of the reasons for this is that He wanted us to realize how destructive sin really is. You know, it's easy for us to shrug off sin, and some sins can more easily be viewed this way than others. There are some obvious sins that affect people around us that may result in even death. It's not easy to shrug those off, but you know, there's other things that we can kind of turn a blind eye to or shrug and say, you know, I probably shouldn't have done that, but it was just a little fib. It's not too bad. And God wanted us as human beings to realize that any and every sin comes between us and God, and it results in death. Adam and Eve, when they were there in the Garden of Eden, considering, should we eat the fruit from this forbidden tree? Certainly did not look down through the ages and see all of the pain and suffering and misery that that choice would bring. They didn't see all of that. All they saw was a piece of fruit that looked inviting, that looked tempting. And I can see them in my mind's eye shrugging their shoulders and saying, it's probably not such a big deal. Let's go ahead and do it. And through the admittedly bloody and smelly, and wanted humanity to realize that sin is deadly, sin has a price, sin has a cost, sin

is not something that you just shrug away. In fact, sin would cost the life of the Son of God himself. Animal sacrifices were messy. They smell. They would soak the ground and the clothes and the hands in blood. They would attract flies and scavengers. They take time to clean up. They can't be easily forgotten. And your average person finds something like this revolting and disgusting, unless you do it a lot and you become desensitized to it. The average normal person finds something like an animal sacrifice extremely revolting, something they don't want to take part in. And this was all intended as part of the lesson from God that sin is revolting, sin is disgusting, sin destroys, it results in death. Now, originally, God put the heads of the families in charge of the sacrificial system and of the sacrifices. So Adam would have been the spiritual leader of his family, and then the male sons, usually the oldest male son that would have the birthright, they would be in charge. And for the first several thousand years, really, of Earth's history, according to the Bible's timeline, it was the patriarchs that were in charge of the sacrifices. You have Abraham and his son Isaac, and then his son Jacob. These patriarchs, they were the ones that would bring their family around the altar morning and evening. They were the ones that would lead out in these sacrifices. That changed when God brought Israel as a nation out of Egypt with the story of the Exodus. He then put not the head of every family in charge of the sacrificial system. He put Aaron, the brother of Moses, and Aaron's sons in charge of the sacrifices. We read in Exodus chapter 28 that God commands Moses to take Aaron, his brother, and his sons with him, that they may minister unto me in the priest's office. And so at the time of the Exodus, as God is forming the nation of Israel into a nation there in the Old Testament, he assigns Aaron and his sons to serve as priests. Now, what were the jobs of the priests? There was actually some very specific instructions given by God. We see in Leviticus chapter 10, God goes on, he's explaining now to Moses, and he said, do not drink wine nor strong drink, thou nor thy sons. He's speaking through Moses to Aaron here. And why shouldn't they drink alcohol? That they may put difference between holy and unholy and between unclean and clean. So the first thing that the priests were supposed to do was, first of all, to live a clean, upright life themselves, abstaining from anything such as alcohol or strong drinks that could cloud their judgment. Secondly, they were supposed to put a difference between things that were holy and unholy, or between things that were unclean and clean. So they were supposed to serve as watchmen, so to speak, that would help the nation of Israel maintain their spiritual perception and discernment between things that were good and bad. God's instructions go on. He says also that they may teach the children of Israel all the statutes which the Lord hath spoken. Another aspect of the priest's duties was that they were to teach the law of God to the people. Not only were they to live the law themselves, they were to help the people understand its importance and enable them to live in the same way. And of course, the priests were also the ones that were in charge of the sacrifices themselves. When a person brought their lamb or goat or whatever their sacrificial animal was, the priest would be the one that would help them, assist them in killing that animal. The priest would catch the blood. He would sprinkle or pour some of it right there at the base of the altar of burnt offering. The priest would then take some of that blood into the tabernacle and sprinkle it in certain places. So the priests were very involved in leading out with the sacrifices themselves. And finally, the priests were to be compassionate. They were to be leaders that the people could look up to in confidence and faith and the assurance that these were people that cared for them, for their spiritual well-being. This was God's intent for the priesthood. What actually happened to the priests? Well, we can see some very sad history as we look at the Bible. And we see that over time, the priesthood as a whole, not every priest to be certain, but
as a whole, the priesthood lost their sense of direction and focus. They became corrupted in this system that God had set up. An example of this is found in the book of 1 Samuel. In the second chapter, Eli at this time in Israel's history, this is the time of the judges now, just before the prophet Samuel emerges onto the scene. But Eli is the high priest, and he has some sons. And his sons are everything but God's ideal for the priesthood. We read here that when people came to offer their sacrifices, the sons of Eli would plunge their flesh hooks into the boiling water, which is where they would cook some of these sacrifices. They would take the largest, best portion of meat and fat, which they weren't supposed to eat. They would demand this of the people. They would essentially steal the sacrifices from the people for their own food, for their own benefit here. It was, in fact, so bad that the Bible says God actually kills the sons of Eli not long after that, because they actually would threaten the people by force, saying, give me your sacrifice now, and if not, I will take it by force. That's again from the book of 1 Samuel chapter 2. And so we see in the sons of Eli an illustration of where the priesthood as a whole eventually ended up going. Through the prophet Hosea, God said this, they eat up the sin of my people and they set their heart on their iniquity. And we find a similar indictment in 2 Chronicles chapter 36, verse 14. Moreover, all the chief of the priests and the people transgressed very much after all the abominations of the heathen, and they polluted the house of the Lord, which he had hallowed in Jerusalem. The priests actually led out in much of the apostasy and the sliding away from God that characterized so much of Israel's history. Malachi said to the priests that you are departed out of the way. You have caused many to stumble at the law. And we find this tragic scenario as the Old Testament progresses, that the priesthood, which God had intended to be spiritual leaders of the people, to lead them to place their faith in the coming Messiah, that only sacrifice that would really matter, they ended up actually drawing people away from God. Well, we're going to find out where this leads in the second half. Don't go away, because we are going to come back with a second half after the break. You're listening to Pictures of the End.

Over 3,000 years ago, God gave his people a blueprint revealing the mysteries of salvation. 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

Welcome back. We are looking at the history of the priesthood and the sacrificial system, and we're seeing some very sad history from the Bible here, how the priesthood left the plan of God. They actually became leaders in apostasy and rebellion against God. Just a couple more examples of this. By the time of Christ, the income of the priests had become one of the largest collections of wealth in antiquity. And here's how it worked. As Jews from around the world would come to Jerusalem, it was difficult for them to bring a lamb or a goat, their sacrifice on that long journey. So they would simply bring money. And there was an exchange rate for them to bring a lamb or a goat, their sacrifice on

again, by the time of Christ, the priesthood as a whole, not every single priest, but as a whole, had drifted very, very far from God's ideal. One illustration that can illustrate this focus on the sacrifices and how the focus on the sacrifice became different than what God had intended is seen in the size of the altar of burnt offering. When God told Moses and the Israelites to build the altar of burnt offering there in the wilderness sanctuary, it was about 5 feet high and 7 feet square. You could offer one or two sacrifices at a time on it. When Solomon built the temple in Jerusalem several centuries later, the altar of burnt offering was 15 feet high and 30 feet square, and you could offer there about 56 offerings simultaneously. Well, in the time of Jesus, the temple had been built, rebuilt again after its destruction by Babylon, and in the time of Christ, the altar of burnt offering was probably about 22 feet high and 75 feet square. This is a large building in and of itself, and you could offer somewhere around 350 offerings simultaneously. Now, why were the priests so intent on people bringing sacrifices? Well, it's very simple. This was their income. God had set it up so that the priesthood would be sustained economically by the operations of the temples and the sanctuary and by the sacrifices that people bring. And this is probably one large reason why they demanded more and more sacrifices of the people. Just keep bringing your sacrifice. And when we look through the history of the Old Testament, we see a disturbing picture that the priests actually encouraged the people to sin, essentially, by saying, listen, when you sin, it's no big deal. Don't worry about it. Just bring your sacrifice, and then you can go on your way. And if you sin again, don't worry about it. Just bring a sacrifice. And this cycle perpetuated itself and entrenched itself so deeply that it soon became believed that the remedy for sin was just to offer a sacrifice. No change of heart, no remorse, no repentance. Just simply bring a sacrifice and then keep living as you wish. And it makes me wonder, is Christianity in danger of viewing the mercy and the grace of God in a similar way today? Is Christianity in danger, or has it even been guilty? Is it even guilty now, perhaps, of viewing the mercy of God in a similar way? If you sin, when you sin, don't worry about it. Just ask for forgiveness and then keep living your life as you wish. And if you sin again, when you sin again, don't worry about it. Just bring your sacrifice. You know, all through Israel's history, God sent messages through his prophets to try and pull his people out of this destructive cycle of sin, then sacrifice, of sin, then sacrifice. Yes, God had set up the sacrifices, but his real purpose was that the cycle would be stopped. This is why the animal sacrifices, he asked people to do this uncomfortable, bloody, messy thing, is to jolt people out of complacency to sin. In Proverbs 21, verse 3, God says, to do justice and judgment is more acceptable to the Lord than sacrifice. Yes, if you sin, bring a sacrifice, ask for forgiveness. But what the Lord really wants, what God really desires, is not that sacrifice. He really wants a life based on justice and judgment. In other words, doing what is right. Samuel, the prophet, he was the little boy that grew up surrounded by Eli, the high priest, and Eli's wicked sons. Samuel said this, hath the Lord as great delight in burnt offerings and sacrifices as in obeying the voice of the Lord? Behold, to obey is better than sacrifice, and to hearken than the fat of rams. Again, God's prophetic message, and you'll see it all through the Bible, through the Old Testament, through the New Testament, God's prophetic message is always that he wants loving obedience. He wants a life lived in harmony with the character of God. He doesn't want sacrifice. That's not what he really wants. Amos, the prophet, said this, I despise your feast days, and I will not smell in your solemn assemblies. Though you offer me burnt offerings and your meat offerings, I will not accept them. Neither will I regard the peace offerings of your fat beasts. But let judgment run down as waters and righteousness as a mighty stream.

0: God was saying through Amos, listen, people, I am not even going to accept your sacrifices. They are not acceptable to me if there is not a corresponding change in your heart, if you're not truly sorry for your sins. And again, this makes me wonder, is Christianity in danger of making the same mistake of assuming that we can just bring our sacrifice, which today will actually be a prayer of forgiveness? Are we in danger today of viewing God as just wanting that prayer of forgiveness and not caring at all about how our lives are actually lived? According to the Bible, God cares a lot more about the inward purity, the inward direction of my thoughts, of my actions, of my words, than he is about any outward sacrifice or ceremony or plea for forgiveness that I may make. He wants a changed life, and he promises that he can make that a reality. That's the incredible part about it. Micah, another Old Testament prophet, spoke similar things through the voice of God, or God spoke through Micah, saying this: "Will the Lord be pleased with thousands of rams or with 10,000s of rivers of oil? Shall I give my firstborn for my transgression, the fruit of my body for the sin of my soul?" I mean, what a sacrifice. What more could you do than offer your child? And it is a sickening part of history that this has happened. In fact, it happened among Israel. There in the Old Testament, they would actually offer child sacrifice, assuming that this is what God wanted. Micah goes on and he says, "He has showed thee, O man, what is good, and what does the Lord require of thee, but to do justly, and to love mercy, and to walk humbly with thy God." Now, I don't want to be misunderstood. God certainly asks us, and he wants us to ask forgiveness when we sin. In fact, he tells us we need to. But the point is simply this: God wants to break that cycle of sin and sacrifice, sin and sacrifice, sin and sacrifice. He wants to break that cycle in your life and in my life so that we can experience his power, his transforming grace that changes us from someone that is trapped in this cycle to someone that can now live by the power of the Holy Spirit, the power of God living within us. Jesus had a similar prophetic message when he came to earth. John 8, verse 11, Jesus is speaking to a woman here, and he says, "Neither do I condemn thee, go and sin no more." Now, Jesus forgives the woman. This is a woman caught in adultery. She's dragged in front of him by some of the Jewish leaders, and they have a stone in their other hand. They're ready to stone this woman to death. But they ask Jesus, what should we do? It's a trap. To trap Jesus. No matter how he answered, they were going to accuse him of something wrong or unjust. And instead, Jesus kneels down in the dust and he begins writing their sins in the dust in such a way that only they would recognize what he's referring to. They eventually leave, they drop their stones, and soon the woman is left with Jesus there. And Jesus says, "I do not condemn you." In other words, "I forgive you," but he doesn't stop there. Then Jesus says, "Go and sin no more." He said something similar to another person after he had healed them. He finds this person in the temple, and Jesus said unto him, "Behold, you are made whole," or "you are forgiven." And then Jesus says, "Sin no more." You see, Jesus had the same prophetic message, and that is victory over sin through the power of God. He wants a transformed life, a changed life that is not... that is freed from this cycle of sin, sacrifice. He wants to break that cycle, and praise God that Jesus has the power to make it a reality in our lives. Jesus, of course, was the perfect example of victory over sin. The Bible says that even though he was tempted in every way, just like all of us, he never sinned. He was without sin. And so not only did he teach other people that this is God's ideal for them, but he lived it himself. Again, I'm going to ask the question again. Is Christianity in danger of going down the same road, making the same mistakes that the nation of Israel repeated over and over again through its history? You know, today, the cross, the symbol of Christianity, is everywhere. And rightly so, because it points to the sacrifice that God made for us. But are we in danger today as Christians of focusing so much on the sacrifice, on the forgiveness aspect, that we forget that there is another aspect of what God wants to accomplish in our lives, and that is to give us His victory over our weaknesses and His victory over our sins? God's prophetic message today is just the same as it always has been. 1 Corinthians 15, verse 34 says, "Awake to righteousness and sin not." God wants to break the cycle of sin, sacrifice. Awake to righteousness. Stop sinning. 1 John 2, verse 1. We read this, "These things write I unto you, that you sin not." It is a promise you will find all through the Bible. Jude verse 24, "Now unto him that is able to keep you from falling and to present you faultless before the presence of his glory with exceeding joy." God promises to forgive. Over and over he promises to forgive. But his ultimate goal and his ultimate promise for you is to give you his power to overcome sin and temptation in your life so that your life may reflect the character of God to the world around you. Another wonderful promise in the same line is found in 1 Thessalonians chapter 5. Verse 23 says, "And the very God of peace sanctify you wholly, and I pray God your whole spirit and soul body be preserved blameless unto the coming of our Lord Jesus Christ." And the next verse says, "Faithful is he that calleth you, who also will do it." God promises, "I will work this miracle in your life."
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5: There is some application there when it comes to the BMI of the 144,000. When you take a look at impulse control and you take a look at empty calories, some people are spending their time on daily activities to get an emotional rush that doesn't produce anything positive for them as far as their mind, body, and soul is concerned. And thus we see a relationship there. Well, tonight we're going to study the Word of God. And we're going to study what the Word of God has to say about the 144,000. First question is, who are the 144,000? And I actually brought a Bible that I would like to trade. Let's see, do I have your Remnant Study Bible there? Thank you very much. It's a great study Bible, by the way. Mark Tay allowed me to borrow his Bible, and he's borrowing four versions over there that was much smaller writing for me. Who are the 144,000? Revelation 7. We're going to be studying extensively Revelation 7 and Revelation 14 tonight. Verse 1, "After these things I saw four angels standing at the four corners of the earth, holding the four winds of the earth, that the wind should not blow on the earth, on the sea, or on any tree." Do you think that's talking about today? Are the winds of strife being held back? Yes, they are being held back. And in fact, if the Lord would have just allowed the natural consequences of humanity's actions to take hold, we would be in far worse crisis than we are today as a world. Far worse. It's only because of the staying hand of those four angels that we're not in worse condition. And then verse 2. Then I saw another angel ascending from the east, having the seal of the living God. And he cried with a loud voice to the four angels to whom it was granted to harm the earth and the sea, saying, "Do not harm the earth, the sea, or trees, till we have sealed the servants of our God on their foreheads." So here is an introduction. Verse 4 says, "I heard the number of those who were sealed." And there it is, 144,000 of all the tribes of the children of Israel were sealed. How do we know if we are the servants of God? Notice that phrase in verse the servants of our God was Revelation 7:3, but let's turn over to Ephesians, the 6th chapter. Ephesians chapter 6, verse 6, "Not with eye service as men pleasers, but as bond servants of Christ, doing the will of God from what? The heart." And so we're not doing the will of God out of, not because we're not wanting to enjoy the word. That root word for bondservant is slave. Now, I taught the Sabbath school lesson last week, Romans chapter 1, verse 1. We might turn to it. Romans. "But Paul, a bondservant of Jesus Christ, called to be an apostle, separated to the what? The gospel of God." Paul is saying, "I am a slave to Jesus Christ." Now, when the owner of a slave tells a slave what to do, what does the slave do? The slave just does it, just obeys whatever that owner of the slave says. But notice, at the end of verse 1, he called this the gospel. What's the word for gospel? Good news. He says it is good news to be a slave to Jesus Christ. Now, many people are shy away from Christianity because they feel like they don't want to be giving their life over to someone else like a slave would do. But Paul says when we do that to the Lord Jesus, it is good news. It's only good news. And Ephesians 6, how do we know if we are the servants of God? If we have that type of relationship that whatever he says, we'll do. And, in addition, if whatever he says, we'll do, and we'll do it because we want to do it. Sometimes we may not completely understand it, but we'll develop that trusting relationship so much so that no matter what he tells us to do, we're going to go forward and do it cheerfully and willingly because we know that's best for us. What is the will of God? Let's look at Psalms 40, verse 8. Paul told us to be a servant of God is to do his will and to do it willingly. Psalm 40, verse 8 says, "I delight to do your will, O my God. Your what? Law is within my heart." The psalmist equates the will of God with following the law of God. And Isaiah 8:16 adds to that. "Bind up the testimony, seal the what? The law among my disciples." The will of God is actually there in his law. And part of what the 144,000 keep, and it's stated repeatedly in Revelation, is the commandments of God. And that is the will of God. You know, a lot of people want to talk about doing the will of the Lord, but they don't want to talk about his commands. And they're synonymous. We really can't separate them. What symbols does the Bible use to describe the 144,000? Let's read further in Revelation chapter 7. we could go back to there, Revelation chapter 7. Very interesting portion of Scripture here is the symbolic description. 144,000 of all the tribes of the children of Israel were sealed, and it says of the tribes of Judah, 12,000 were sealed, and of the tribe of Reuben, 12,000 were sealed, and it goes on all the way there through verse 8 in regards to the tribes. Now, if you take a look at what these words mean, it's kind of interesting to put it together in the order that the Lord had us there in the book of Revelation. Judah means I will praise the Lord. Next is mentioned what? Reuben. Reuben, he has looked on me. Do you remember the story of Reuben? The Leah-Rachel thing, and when the first child came through Leah, she realized the Lord had looked on her, and Reuben was named that. The Lord has looked on me. Gad is third, given good fortune. Fourth is Asher, happy am I. Naphtali, my wrestling. Manasseh, making me to forget. And again, who named Manasseh? Joseph. What was he wanting to forget? Forget what? His sorrow. And his sorrow was caused by what? By his brothers. And the way the brothers related to him. I think it's very clear that Joseph suffered from PTSD. Post-traumatic stress disorder. Making me to forget is there. Part of the trauma that had been experienced. And by the way, despite that PTSD, he refused to let his life be controlled by that. And in addition to that, he powerfully looked for evidence that would not support his emotions when his brothers came forward to him. He systematically looked for evidence to support a different way of thinking than what he was currently thinking about them. And did he find that evidence? He actually did, and he acted on that evidence. God hears me, Simeon, Levi, attached to me. Issachar, purchased me. Zebulun, dwelling. Joseph, God will add to me. And Benjamin, son of his right hand. And if we were to take a look at the BMI of the 144,000 through these names, this is what it says. And by the way, this is like reading the Old King James, where the italicized word is added to the text. And so, I will praise the Lord, for he has looked on me and given good fortune. Happy am I because my wrestling. God is making me to forget. God hears me and is attached to me. He has purchased me a dwelling, and God will add to me the son of his right hand. Almost worth committing to memory. I think it really is worth committing to memory. In regards to this is probably a good synopsis of the BMI of the 144,000. And if you take a look at that whole statement there, it's pretty powerful when we contemplate on it. These names in this order describe the story of the church's struggle, the church's redemption, the church's victory, and the church's marriage to the Lamb. All things that the 144,000 will participate in. There's two names not listed that were part of the 12 tribes. Dan and Ephraim. They had sins that they did not overcome. And that's why they were not included. And what were their sins? Each one had different ones. For Dan, it was what? Criticism. That judgmental spirit. Watch out for it. Criticism for Dan. And what was it for Ephraim? Indulgence. And by the way, those two sins tend to raise themselves powerfully up as the big inhibitors of participating in the joys of the 144,000. Names can also denote ownership. In the ancient world, slaves were designated by the mark of the owner in the forehead of the slave. It was actually there, that mark, that tattoo, denoting who they belong to. And it's one of the reasons why the Bible talked about this language, saying, "Hurt not the earth, neither the sea, till we have sealed the servants of our God in their foreheads." In other words, until that ownership is clear and manifested continually. What does it mean that the 144,000 had the name of God? We can see that having God's name on one's forehead means that the 144,000 are servants of God. He has taken ownership of them, and by adopting them as even better than sons and daughters. And if you want to know about better than, Isaiah would give you the answer than that. And the forehead reflects the forebrain. The forebrain is the center of spirituality, morality, and the will. You'll see that those words used in secular neurology textbooks today. We also see that God's character has been transcribed into the spirituality, morality, and the will of the 144,000. This is in contrast to the wicked remnant, all of whom carry the name, number, or mark of the beast in their forehead or their hand. And so they're not all marked in their forehead as the servants of God are, because they're not all participating in it as far as their frontal lobe is concerned. Some have been deceived and are participating in it, but many of them just have it in their hand. They're just going along with it because of that emotional reasoning, part of the problems that those that are not part of the 144,000 run into, just acting upon their emotions to try to avoid pain and suffering, and they end up getting more as a result. There's an ethnic term to use to describe the 144,000 in Revelation 7. Did you catch it? What's the ethnic term of the 144,000? Israel. They were all, we would call them Jews today, but they were all children of Israel. And what does it mean to be part of Israel? Let's turn to Galatians, the 6th chapter. We'll have a few answers here in Galatians. Galatians, Ephesians, Philippians, Colossians, right after Corinthians. Galatians 6, the last chapter, verse 15, says, "For in Christ Jesus neither circumcision nor uncircumcision avails anything, but a what? A new creature or creation, as the New King James says. And as many as walk according to this rule, peace and mercy be upon them and upon the Israel of God." Part of being part of Israel is to be a new creature. And that's part of that gospel, the good news of the gospel as well. How can we tell if we are a new creature? Well, just back in Galatians chapter 5, he gives us that answer earlier. I think it's Galatians 5, verse 6. "For in Christ Jesus," he used the same term, "neither circumcision nor uncircumcision avails nothing, but what? Faith working through love." It's faith working through love that is a faith that manifests itself in love, that demonstrates that we are really that new creature. How can we know if we, well, let's see, I think I, how can we know if we have this experience? 1 Corinthians, just a little more forward, 1 Corinthians chapter 7, verse 19. "Circumcision is nothing and uncircumcision is nothing." You can see the repetition here. "But keeping the commandments of God is what matters." And keeping the commandments of God. The Israel of God are those who truly love and follow God as demonstrated in obedience to His will, in obedience to His commands. Well, let's now turn over to Revelation 14, where we get a more complete picture. Revelation 7 gives us that picture, and then Revelation 14. Both divisible by 7. And of course, this is where the three angels' messages are, but we'll get into the first 5 verses before we get to the three angels' messages. "Then I looked, and behold, a lamb standing on Mount Zion, and with him 144,000 having his father's name written on their foreheads. And I heard a voice from heaven, like the voice of many waters, and like the voice of loud thunder. And I heard the sound of harpists playing their harps. They sang, as it were, a new song before the throne, before the four living creatures and the elders. And no one could learn that song except the 144,000 who were redeemed from the earth. Interesting. And by the way, who has the voice of many waters? Yeah, we won't turn to it because of time, but Revelation 1 clearly states that whenever you hear that voice of many waters, it's Jesus' voice. That voice that is so distinct, and those 144,000 have learned that distinct voice. What is a new song that only the 144,000 sing? It's called the Song of Moses and the Lamb. They sing a song which relates to their unique experience upon the earth. Since no other men or women have shared in their experience, no one else can fully comprehend the meaning of their song. And that's why only they can sing it. What is the Song of Moses and the Lamb? Revelation 15:3, just forward, gives us that answer. They sing the song of Moses, the servant of God, and the song of the Lamb, saying, "Great and marvelous are your works, Lord God Almighty. Just and true are your ways, O King of the saints." It's a song of deliverance, just as the song of Moses was. The experience of the 144,000 is one experiencing the wrath of God upon the earth unmixed with mercy. They are sustained and delivered by God through this terrible time of trouble. And that's why it's such a song of deliverance. I'm looking forward to hearing that song. And better yet, why not be a participant? And, you know, there's times when it's far more a blessing to be a participant in singing than there is in viewing. I've been a member of choir many times. And I can tell you on those great anthems, the moving aspect of what takes place by singing that song is something that you don't want to miss out on. And this is going to be one of those moving periods of time. Revelation 14, verse 4. These are the ones who were not defiled with women, for they are virgins. And by the way, what does a woman represent? A church. And if they were not defiled by women... Now, the 144,000 is actually called as part of the pure woman. So it's not because they're not equated with any women at all. But it's talking about they're not actually lining themselves up with false churches. That's what the women are there. There's lots of women that are false women. There's only one true woman. And so it is with any man that's married. There's a lot of women out there that they can commit adultery with, but there's only one that is the rightful woman. What does it mean to be undefiled by women? They've separated themselves from false women. God's people separate from false churches at the end of time to be part of that. 144,000 are declared to be the first fruits to God and to the Lamb. That was the end of verse 4. They were redeemed from among men, being first fruits to God and to the Lamb. And what does this mean? Actually, I think it's worth turning to these two. Exodus 23, verse 19. The first of the first fruits of your land you shall bring into the house of the Lord your God. You shall not boil a young goat in its mother's milk, which is really should be part of another verse or another thought. But what we're centering on here is the first fruits of the first fruits of your land shall bring where? Into the house of the Lord your God. Now let's compare that with James. James chapter 1 from the New Testament, verse 18. Of his own will he brought us forth by the word of truth, that we might be a kind of first fruits of his creatures. So he brought us forth to the word of truth, and he brought us into the house of God, which actually is his sanctuary. The first fruits were those who were brought into God's sanctuary. God's sanctuary is part of the teachings of the 144,000, part of what they live by, and it's part of what they are accustomed to in coming to his sanctuary. 144,000 follow the Lamb wherever he goes, Revelation 14 tells us. And what does this mean? 1 John, close to Revelation, tells us what this means in verse 2. To follow the Lamb whithersoever he goeth. Whoever keeps his word, truly the love of God is perfected in him. By this we know that we are in him. He who says he abides in him ought himself also to walk just as he walked. So wherever that leads, they're focused on Jesus' words and ways. And they're part of their thoughts, their moment-by-moment thoughts. Then Revelation 14 tells us something else that they have. Verse 5 of Revelation 14, in their mouth was found no, what? Guile, for they were without fault before the throne of God. The New King James actually spells it out, deceit. And the Bible interprets that as having no guile. Guile refers to deception, lies, and falsehood. The 144,000 not only don't lie, they abhor and depart from anything associated with falsehood or deception. And they also, Revelation 14 also says they are without fault. Who does this remind you of? Jesus. Yes, they're following Jesus wherever he goes. Jesus was without fault. But there's someone else, you know, part of the 144,000. In fact, this is how I kind of look at it in a simplistic way. The devil won in the Garden of Eden. Adam and Eve fell. Christ won as the second Adam. And the way it's being looked at, it's best 2 out of 3. And the third aspect, this is why it's the final crisis. The third aspect of who really wins is, can Christ's life be carried out, not in just one person, but in an entire group of people consistently and fully? And if so, there's no question who's won. It's best 2 out of 3. And there's someone in the scripture that wasn't Christ that says there was no fault. They looked. Daniel. Daniel chapter 6, verse 4 says, they looked. And by the way, there was 120 of them looking. And they were looking and they couldn't find any fault whatsoever. Daniel was without fault during a time of judgment and a time of trouble. He feared God and gave him glory by overcoming his faults through his faith in Jesus. This picture of Daniel is repeated in the 144,000. They are without fault because of that consistent faith in Jesus, being a bondservant to the Lord and following him wherever he goes. So the BMI of the 144,000, let's summarize. 144,000 are part of God's end time remnant people. We got that from Revelation 7. They are saved and sealed by God. They represent God's Israel at the end of time. They are represented by Jesus and a new song. They have separated themselves from false churches. They are the first fruits to God. They enter into his sanctuary. They are men and women from every nation. And by the way, the 144,000, the term that's used for men, some people have said, well, this isn't women. But the term, the Greek word for man is anthropos, which means mankind. It's men and women. It's not just men. They follow the Lamb in his words and ways. They have no guile. They shun all deceit and lies. And they are without fault before God's throne. I ask you, do you desire to be part of the 144,000? Do you desire to follow God's ideal plan for your BMI? And not just BMI physically. This is far more important than having a BMI of 20. This is really being part of being used of God in this last hour of Earth's history to spread the good news to the rest of this world. And if you desire to be part of the 144,000 and really desire to participate in every aspect of what the 144,000 are a part of, I invite you to stand and notify the Lord at this time. Let's bow our heads. Father in heaven, we thank you for revealing to us in advance the type of people who will be victors with you during the final crisis of Earth's history. And Lord, as we look forward to that crisis, we recognize that Peter fell at the time of your crucifixion for two reasons. Really, he didn't understand the seriousness of the crisis to come. And secondly, he didn't understand the weakness of his own heart. Help us, Lord, to understand the seriousness of the crisis. It is going to be relentless in its fury. But also help us to understand the weakness of our own human heart. Help us to realize there is no way that we can be part of this without 100% complete dependence upon you and submission to you as a slave would to a master. But help us to realize, as the Apostle Paul did, that this type of slavery is not bad news. This type of slavery opens up the best news that could be imaginable. May each one here participate fully in what it means to be part of the 144,000 from this day forward. In Jesus' name, amen.
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6: And why beholdest thou the mote that is in thy brother's eye, but considerest not the beam that is in thine own eye? Or how wilt thou say to thy brother, Let me pull out the mote out of thine eye, and behold, a beam is in thine own eye? 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
12: Hello, friends. Would you like to hear an amazing fact? Did you know a cold night on Mars can actually be warmer than a July evening in the eastern Antarctica? The new coldest place on Earth has now been measured in the Antarctic Plateau near the Russian Vostok Research Station, were back in 1983, they once logged a record low of 128 degrees below zero. But now, according to a paper published in the Geophysical Research Letters, we know that these frigid temperatures can plunge even lower. People assume the coldest temperature would be from wind chill on a mountaintop. Actually, for temperatures to dip below 130 degrees Fahrenheit, conditions must be ideal. The skies must remain clear, calm, and dry for